0: It can help people feel more connected to decisions that affect their communities.
1: The nonpartisan organization says the start of a new year is often when people reflect on personal goals and consider changes they want to make in their lives. Jen Miller, executive director of the League, says civic participation fits naturally into that moment of reflection.
2: The new year is a great reset. It's a time for us to think about who we've been and where we've been and what we want to be different. Thinking about how government represents us is a critical piece of that.
1: Miller says many Ohioans closely follow political developments but don't always see civic participation as something they can actively do on a regular basis. Farah Siddiqui reporting.
0: And as 2025 comes to a close, Connecticut advocacy groups are looking to hit the ground running in 2026. The coming legislative session will be shorter than the one in 2025, running from February to early May.
3: Despite this, there's hope legislation on various social and consumer issues will pass. AARP Connecticut is focusing on laws providing supports for caregivers, consumer protections, and affordable high-speed internet. John Erlinghauser with AARP Connecticut says given the pushback from providers, defending the net equity program is a high priority.
4: It's necessary because when the affordable connectivity program expired at the federal level, it left a big void, and high-speed internet is not only important in fighting social isolation, but also helps with telehealth and safety, other things, and it keeps people connected.
3: Along with this, Erlinghauser hopes to see the state implement no-excuse absentee voting after a state referendum lifted a ban on it. I'm Edwin J. Vieira.
0: And a new study finds that pregnancy raises the woman's risk of cardiovascular complications like heart attack, stroke, hypertension, and even death. Researchers at Massachusetts General Hospital looked at medical records from 56,000 pregnancies. Dr. Amir Ahmed is a cardiologist with Dignity Health and a volunteer with the American Heart Association.
5: Pregnancy itself is a big cardiovascular risk factor for patients who have underlying risk factors, but even patients who don't should be aware that there could be cardiovascular complications related to pregnancy, and that may have long-standing implications for them.
0: Heart disease is the number one killer of new moms. This is Public News Service. With Affordable Care Act subsidies expiring today, many folks in Montana will ring in the new year with higher health insurance costs.
6: While the U.S. House is set to vote on the subsidies in January, it doesn't help people who've already made coverage decisions for the month. That includes former University of Montana adjunct professor Bradley Cook. He lives in Hamilton, Montana, and says his premiums went from $260 a month to almost $700 a month. He says his deductible also more than doubled, which he describes as simply prohibitive.
7: My Social Security isn't doubling, so it, in effect, was like a $15,000 expense out of pocket before I get any real insurance help. So I had to just cancel that.
6: People making more than 400% of the poverty level will no longer get the ACA extended subsidies. I'm Laura Hatch reporting.
8: In Minnesota, now accepting applications for paid leave benefits under a new statewide program. The high-profile law takes effect Thursday. State lawmakers say they want to ensure a smoother rollout by welcoming enrollees early.
9: The legislature approved startup funds, but over time, benefits will be covered by a payroll tax shared by participating employees and their employers. Supporters say it helps workers with limited access to these perks when they need to step away for medical reasons. The Department of Employment and Economic Development's Evan Rowe reminds those eligible they can get up to 12 weeks of partial wage replacement for personal leave or up to 12 weeks when caring for a loved one. There's a 20-week cap when those needs overlap.
10: Most common example where you'd have both types of leave might be a mother who's giving birth to a child.
9: This program is not linked to the fraud fallout seen in human services programs in Minnesota, but Roe acknowledges the scrutiny over state government right now. I'm Mike Moen.
8: Finally, West Virginia and other Appalachian states counting on federal investment in clean energy are seeing those funds vaporize, leaving communities uncertain about jobs, reduced emissions, and their economic future.
11: A new report from Reimagine Appalachia outlines specific projects across the state hanging in limbo, including a $129 million grant from the Department of Energy to build utility-scale solar farms on two former surface mine sites in Nicholas County. Rika Rothenstein, a senior research associate for the group, says the frozen funding has huge impacts on the region.
12: Those solar farms would produce 250 megawatts of electric power, and that's enough to service around 39,000 homes.
11: The findings show nearly 70% of projected clean energy jobs in Appalachian states are now at risk.

0: This is Nadia Ramlagan for West Virginia News Service.
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2: Homeless things quickly disappeared in April, but not because the property sold. It was because they didn't sell. A new report from real estate brokerage Redfin found that more homeowners are taking their properties off the market rather than lowering asking prices, a sign of growing tension in the housing market. The cost of pet ownership continues to rise, with the lifetime cost of a medium-sized dog now exceeding $39,000 and the average cat costing more than $32,000. Despite higher prices for veterinary care, food, and supplies, most pet owners consider their pets' needs essential. Despite the recent spike in bond yields, mortgage rates eased a bit late last week. Freddie Mac reports the average rate on the 30-year fixed was 6.48%. It was 6.53% the week before. That was a nine-month high. I'm Mark Huffman. 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
4: 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Sky.
5: The most important thing I want people to know about the next 10 years is that it's highly uncertain. We have a plan of exploration that's very, very exciting, but it needs to be funded. And some of the current budget projections would have the funding for that program declining precipitously.
6: You're listening to astronomer Steve Squires of Cornell University, and this is Earth Sky's Clear Voices for Science. Dr. Squires chaired a committee for the U.S. National Research Council that surveyed future space missions designed to study planets in the decade 2013 to 2022. Squires spoke more about the future of exploring planets with Earth Sky's Jorge Salazar.
7: Now, what are the main findings of the National Research Council report that, in essence, lays out the plans for the next 10 years of exploration of the planets in our solar system?
5: Well, it's a tough question because it's a 400-plus page report, but here are some of the highlights. We recommend continuing NASA's program of what are called discovery missions. Those are their smaller, less expensive missions that have done things like discover ice at the poles of the moons and impact into a comet. We recommend two new missions of the intermediate class called New Frontiers, and we've given NASA a list of what we think are seven very exciting candidates to choose that from. And then for the really large missions, our top two priorities are first, beginning the process of returning rock samples from the surface of Mars and bringing them back to Earth. And second priority is to explore Jupiter's moon Europa, which we believe may have an ocean of liquid water on it. So we think it's a very, very exciting set of missions. The challenge in an activity like this is to come up with a balanced program of exploration that sort of goes after a number of key scientific questions. So there are questions related to life and habitability of the solar system, and obviously those are sort of a primary focus for some of those flagship missions, those big, complicated missions that I talked about. But then there's this, you know, understanding how solar systems form and understanding the processes that have caused planets to look the way that they do and the processes that are, you know, ongoing in the solar system. And we've got a set of missions that really tries to go in a balanced way after all those sorts of questions.
7: Now, may I follow up on this search for life beyond Earth? How was that addressed by the NRC in this report?
5: Well, the way in which it was addressed in the NRC report is that the top two of the major missions, the so-called flagship missions, both directly address the question of life and habitability. We're interested in whether or not life ever arose on Mars, whether Mars once had a habitable environment at its surface, and we're interested in understanding better what may be a habitable environment on Europa. So that question of life and habitability is really the primary driver for the two highest priority large missions.
7: And I guess you're referring to, in this case, to the Jupiter-Europa orbiter.
5: That's right, yeah.
7: NASA and the European Space Agency have sent orbiters, I guess, in that area. But, I mean, I guess what you're saying is that we're going to dig deeper.
5: Yeah, I mean, the purpose of this particular orbiter is to try to characterize the ice shell and the water underneath it.

0: in detail. We have sent spacecraft to Jupiter in the past. The Galileo spacecraft orbited Jupiter and did some quick flybys of Europa, but this spacecraft could actually orbit Europa itself with tools like a long wavelength radar that can actually see down through the ice and probe deep into it and find liquid underneath, that sort of thing. So it's a much, much more comprehensive treatment of that particular target.
1: Would you help people listening understand kind of the role of robotic missions to a better understanding the planets?
0: Well, robotic missions right now are the principal thing that we use to understand the planets. We've conducted robotic exploration of all the major planets in the solar system. We got a spacecraft about to go into orbit around Mercury, rovers on Mars, orbiter at Saturn. We've got another spacecraft heads for Pluto right now. And then we've got the missions of the Decadal Survey that will fill in much more information. It's all being done robotically. So that is, you know, for space beyond low Earth orbit right now, robots are how we do it.
1: Dr. Squires, how would you assess the health, in a sense, the health of space missions to explore the nearby planets right now? Broadly speaking, how are they doing?
0: Oh, the current health of the planetary exploration program at NASA is really quite good. You've got the MESSENGER spacecraft, which is in flight and about to go into orbit around Mercury. You have the Dawn spacecraft, which is on its way to orbit two asteroids. You've got the Kepler spacecraft, which is discovering hundreds of planets around other stars. New Horizons spacecraft is on its way to Pluto. You've got Cassini in orbit around Saturn. You've got Mars Odyssey and the Mars Reconnaissance Orbiter in orbit around Mars, the Mars Exploration Rover Spirit and Opportunity on the Martian surface. And then you got missions in development. There's a mission called GRAIL, which is going to map the gravity field of the moon. There's a mission called Juno, which is going to study Jupiter in great detail. There's the Mars Science Laboratory, which is a big, capable rover that's going to the surface of Mars. So it's a very, very comprehensive, very exciting program that's going on right now.
1: We have gotten responses about, like, the moon, about science exploration of the moon, and perhaps people listening may be thinking about the planets. Don't we already know enough about the planets? Maybe, I mean, just would you address maybe some thoughts on science understanding of these worlds that are in our neighborhood?
0: Well, there's an enormous amount that we don't know. See, each time we send a mission, it makes new discoveries that raise new questions. I'll return to the two big flagship missions that we're recommending. There is compelling evidence from orbit and from rovers on the ground that Mars once had warm and wet conditions. Mars is a cold and dry and miserable place today, but in the past it was warmer and wetter and more Earth-like. And the question is, how Earth-like was it? Did life arise there? Is the kind of place that life could have taken hold? We don't know the answer to that, and that's a question that's absolutely fundamental. Europa, we've got strong evidence, but not proof, that there's liquid water underneath the ice shell, but we don't know where the thin spots are. We don't know how to get into that water. We don't know if it ever comes to the surface. We certainly don't know if there's anything living in it. So there's a host of questions there. And that's just two examples. You can go across the whole solar system, and there are big, big questions at all of the planets that we seek to better understand.
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3: Question of the week from the Naked Scientists.
4: Hello and welcome to Question of the Week from the Naked Scientists with me, Diana O'Carroll. This week, what does it take to blow a black hole?
5: Hello, I'm Beverly Johnson from Yorkshire, and my question is, why don't black holes explode once they lose enough mass? If it takes a very massive star collapsing to form a black hole and Hawking's radiation eats it away, then why doesn't it blow up after enough matter is eaten away?
4: Is there a critical point at which such an event could happen?
6: I'm Andrew Ponson. I'm a research fellow at the Kavli Institute for Cosmology at the University of Cambridge. The picture the question paints is that we have this black hole, and Hawking radiation is making that black hole shrink slowly until the black hole gets to below some critical mass, and then suddenly it's not a black hole anymore, and an explosion follows. That's not quite an accurate picture, because actually there isn't a critical minimum mass for a black hole. It's more to do with the density of the matter. It's about packing matter in really tightly, and so it's even possible to have sort of microscopic black holes. So what actually happens is that a black hole never stops being a black hole. Once you've formed a black hole, that object is going to stay a black hole. But Hawking radiation does slowly eat away at the mass in a black hole. And in fact, the prediction is that a black hole should radiate faster and faster as it becomes smaller and smaller. So right at the end, as a black hole becomes tinier and tinier, we do expect there to be a sort of energetic pop at the very end of its life, as the black hole shrinks away to nothing and emits a final burst of very intense radiation. So there is sort of a bit of an explosion right at the end, but that's not because it's reached a minimum mass. It's just because it's radiating away energy faster and faster.
4: So cosmologists do predict that there might be a small splurge of energy when the black hole becomes small enough, but this is due to the increasing speed at which it emits Hawking radiation. But then again, a black hole can get away with being microscopic and still be a black hole. On the forum, Sol Surfer said the final demise is a very small pop, only managing to reach solar luminosity for the last few nanoseconds, so one could only be detected if it was quite close. And Sifram said that black holes will only undergo this evaporation if they are the primordial sort and reach a Planck mass of 22 micrograms. That's pretty small. Next week, another problem of gravitational extremes.
7: Hi, I'm Matt from Norwich. I was wondering, what is the minimal gravitational force required to keep astronauts healthy during long space voyages? Would it take one full G, or could we get away with less?
4: Astronauts can suffer all sorts of problems in zero G, not least bone loss. So how little gravity can we get away with and stay healthy? Send your answers to chris@thenakedscientist.com. You can write on the forum at thenakedscientist.com/forum, or you can Facebook us or Twitter at Naked Scientists.
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10: Hi everyone, this is Melissa McChesney for the Archaeology Channel with another weekly installment of the audio news from Archaeologica. This week's carefully selected stories represent only a small sample of the amazing archaeological research that is going on now all over the world. In Saudi Arabia, archaeologists have discovered evidence for horse domestication 3,500 years earlier than previous artifacts have suggested. A legendary lost amphitheater has finally been located beneath a hill in Yorkshire, bringing attention to the importance of the small village of Aldborough. A stone shelter discovered in Colorado contains posts that date as early as 8,000 years ago. And recent lab work on four mummies found in Scotland in 2001 reveals that they are composites of multiple people, possibly family members. This program is brought to you in part by the Turkish Ministry of Culture and Tourism, offering visitors to Turkey a unique experience among archaeological sites representing thousands of years of cultural heritage. Learn more about the wonders of Turkey at goturkey.com. Thanks go also to our supporting members, without whose help we would not be able to present this program. Please look for membership information at archaeologychannel.org. And now, here's Laura Kelly with the audio news from Archaeologica. We hope you find this to be a valuable part of your day.
11: Welcome to the audio news from Archaeologica. I'm Laura Kelly, and these are the headlines in archaeological and historical news from August 20th to August 27th, 2011. Our first story is from Saudi Arabia, where excavations in an area known to antiquity as Arabia Felix show that people were domesticating horses long before we previously believed. The discovery of this civilization named Al-Makar will update the previous theory that horses were first domesticated 5,500 years ago in Central Asia. According to Ali Al-Gaban, Vice President of Antiquities and Museums at the Saudi Commission for Tourism and Antiquities, the Al-Makar civilization was a very advanced Neolithic civilization. He notes that the evidence they have found clearly supports roots of horse domestication 9,000 years ago. Among the remains found at the site are statues of animals such as goats, dogs, hawks, and a meter-tall bust of a horse. One official commented that researchers have never before found a statue of an animal of this dimension, dating back to that time, anywhere in the world. The site also includes remains of mummified skeletons, arrowheads, scrapers, grain grinders, tools for spinning and weaving, and other tools evidencing a civilization skilled in handicrafts. The remains, found in a valley that was once a riverbed, date to a time when the now arid Arabian Peninsula was more humid and fertile. Our next story comes from northern England, where Cambridge archaeologists have found a lost amphitheater dating back to Roman times on a Yorkshire hilltop. Topping Studforth Hill, the oval arena would have combined events and entertainment with an outstanding 360-degree view, making it equivalent to a national theater of the north. Preliminary work suggests the amphitheater was also flanked by a sports stadium. Rose Farabee, a local woman who had heard the legend of the amphitheater from her grandfather, has led a 2-year survey of the village with Martin Millette. Since excavations revealed mosaics with inscriptions in Greek, a sure sign of cultured inhabitants, the researchers were certain that there had to be an amphitheater somewhere. Work over the years has pointed more and more towards the conclusion that the village was very important in this part of the Roman Empire. Speculation about the legend ended with a printout from geomagnetic scanners that reveals a great tiered bank of seats below curving rounded knolls in a pastoral field. According to Millett, professor of classical archaeology at Cambridge and co-team leader, the discovery leaves little doubt that Isaurium Brigantium, as the Romans called the small village of Aldborough, was the civil capital of the Brigantes. Historians have thought for years that Aldborough was a Roman fort, due in part to its impressive town walls that include a long remaining stretch with curved lookout towers. Evidence of the 9th Hispana Legion that marched to its unknown fate in Scotland in about 120 AD also pointed to a largely military function. However, a series of small 19th and 20th century excavations began to build a more complex picture, and the discovery of the town's Roman name, meaning the main city of the Brigantes, shifted opinion toward a large civilian rather than military settlement. This evidence supported theories that the Romans kept their troops in large military bases while encouraging native Britons to build their own towns on the imperial model, with a forum, stone and brick buildings, and temples for the appropriate gods. The discovery of the amphitheater also holds mounting evidence that Britannia Inferior, as the Romans called the northern province, was more prosperous and sophisticated than previously thought. However, there have been a relative shortage of digs and study sites in the area, compared with hundreds in Britannia Superior, today's south. Local residents quarried or hacked out most of the tiered seats centuries ago, but the high bank that forms the top of Studforth Hill preserves the surviving section. The geomagnetic scan detected a large mass of material, and the tiering crudely reflected by ridges in the grassy surface until it disappears under a small grove. The sweeping curve of the amphitheater, which crowns a long series of discoveries at Aldborough, remains hidden due to shortages of money for excavations and pressure for resources to go elsewhere. Moving on to the United States, archaeologists may have discovered evidence of people living in Colorado's Grand Valley as early as 8,000 years ago. During a recent excavation, researchers with the Dominguez Anthropological Research Group, or DARG, uncovered a prehistoric stone shelter north of Grand Junction. After about 2 years of archaeological work, James Miller, research director with DARG, says the team found fire pits and storage features. They also collected lithic artifacts and remnants of posts where a wall would have gone. The oldest post is about 8,000 years old. The shelter was most likely built by a culture called the Foothills Mountain People, who lived in North America 8,000 to 10,000 years ago. From the geology and the artifacts, researchers have been able to get a good idea of the age of the deposits right now. Crews dug about 10 feet into the ground to uncover most of the artifacts they collected. Based on those items, scientists believe the site was a temporary shelter rather than a permanent home. It was a place where smaller task groups would go and stay for a few days or a week. In most cases, they would collect vegetable foods and process them before transporting them back to the base camp. The team has sent about a dozen samples away for radiocarbon dating and is doing further analysis to support their findings. Last year, DARG researchers discovered evidence near Battlement Mesa of a culture that is 13,000 years old. In our final story from Scotland, DNA tests on British prehistoric mummies revealed they were made of body parts from several different people, arranged to look like one person. The four mummies, discovered in 2001 in Scotland's Outer Hebrides, were the first evidence in Britain of intentional mummification. A team from the University of Sheffield first uncovered the remains of a three-month-old child, a possible young female adult, a female in her 40s, and a male under a prehistoric village. However, recent testing on the remains by the University of Manchester show that the female burial, previously identified as such because of the pelvis of the skeleton, was in fact a composite made up of three people, and some parts, such as the skull, were male. According to Sheffield University professor Mike Parker Pearson, burial of the mummies did not occur immediately after preservation, and the composite body may have come from people in the same families. Archaeologists found the mummies in the foundations of a row of unusual Bronze Age terraced roundhouses. After radiocarbon dating the remains, researchers found all had died between 300 and 500 years before the housing construction, meaning their descendants had kept them above ground for some time. In order for archaeologists to have found the bodies as the articulated skeletons they were, rather than piles of bones, some soft tissue preservation had to have taken place. Additional tests showed that the bones had become demineralized, a process caused by placing a body in an acidic environment like a peat bog. The degree of demineralization found showed that after death, the bodies had rested in bogs for about a year to mummify them. Professor Parker Pearson, an authority in the Bronze Age and burial rituals, has a theory of why people might have assembled the mummies in this way. He notes that they could be putting lineages together, since the mixing up of different people's body parts seems to be a deliberate act. Also, mourners did not bury these mummies immediately, but may have used them in an active part in society, as some tribal societies do in other parts of the world. As part of ancestral worship, descendants possibly queried the mummies for spiritual advice to aid the community in making decisions. These mummies were in the crouch burial position, a style of burial commonly found in the Bronze Age. In this style of burial, mourners draw up the body into the fetal position. Parker Pearson's team are examining the crouch burial examples to see if these were in fact the mummified remains of much older bodies as well. Early results are proving to be promising, as a sample from remains in Cambridge shows that bacterial decay stopped at some point after death. That wraps up the news for this week. For more stories and daily news updates, visit Archaeologica on the World Wide Web at archaeologica.org, where all the news is history. I'm Laura Kelly, and I'll see you next week.
12: This has been the audio news from Archaeologica, presented by the Archaeology Channel. Be sure to check back with us next week for our next edition. 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
13: On today's broadcast, President Lee Jae-myung departs for a tour of Europe ahead of the G7 summit in France. As protests continue over ballot shortages, the ruling Democratic Party pledges to seek a parliamentary investigation, while the main opposition People Power Party demands nationwide re-elections. And Seoul's foreign ministry says the United States has yet to express any objections to South Korea's plans to build nuclear-powered submarines using domestic technology. This is KBS World Radio News. I'm Daniel Che. President Lee Jae-myung has left for Europe and is set to attend the Group of Seven summit in France next week after visits to Belgium, Italy, and the Vatican. The 10-day itinerary includes meetings with the Pope and European leaders ahead of his second G7 meeting. Eileen Cahill has more.
14: President Lee Jae-myung has embarked on a 10-day tour of Europe that will take him to France for the G7 summit and will also include stops in Belgium, Italy, and the Vatican. The president boarded a plane Tuesday morning accompanied by First Lady Kim Hye-kyung, and they are set to return next week after the multilateral G7 meeting, which runs Monday through Wednesday in the French town of Evian. He is attending the event and at the invitation of the G7, and it will be South Korea's second consecutive G7 summit as an invited state. The president's first destination is Brussels, where he will stay Tuesday and Wednesday and hold separate talks with the leaders of Belgium and the European Union. From Thursday through Saturday, he will visit Italy for a summit with Italian President Sergio Mattarella, followed by a meeting with Prime Minister Giorgia Meloni. On Sunday and Monday, the president will be in the Vatican, where he is scheduled to meet with Pope Leo XIV and Secretary of State Cardinal Pietro Parolin to discuss peace on the Korean Peninsula and around the world. He just celebrated the first anniversary of his inauguration, and the presidential office says his European tour is part of a strategy to establish South Korea as a responsible global powerhouse. Meanwhile, National Security Advisor Wee Sung-rak was quoted as saying, "The visits may serve as an opportunity to expand Seoul's diplomatic outreach to Europe and its participation in discussions on major issues facing the international community." Topics at the G7 meeting are expected to include artificial intelligence, how to address global economic imbalances, and issues concerning the digital age. Eileen Cahill, KBS World Radio News.
13: The blockade of a ballot counting center in South Songpa District related to ballot shortages during the June 3rd local elections has entered its fifth day. Police estimated that the crowd gathered at the SK Olympic Handball Gymnasium, which was the designated counting center in the district, had fallen from more than 10,000 as of 10:30 p.m. Monday to around 2,400 as of 5 p.m. Tuesday. The size of the crowd has fluctuated, with most of the protesters in their 20s and 30s leaving during the day and returning to the rally past 7 p.m. The protesters claim ballot shortages violated their constitutional rights and claims of election fraud could be heard among some in the crowd. Meanwhile, the National Election Commission has raised a tally of voting centers that ran out of ballots during the June 3rd local elections from the previously reported 50 to 91. The ruling Democratic Party has designated the June 3rd local election ballot shortages as a disaster that fatally damaged democracy and political rights and pledged to swiftly seek a parliamentary investigation. DP floor leader Han Byung-do said at a floor leadership meeting Tuesday that the ruling side will seek a plenary session this week to introduce plans for the parliamentary probe and that, if necessary, it will push to revise the Public Official Election Act and the Election Commission Act. Main opposition People Power Party leader Chang Dong-hyuk, on the other hand, has called on the National Election Commission to declare the June 3rd elections null and void and to hold nationwide re-elections. During a press conference at the National Assembly on Tuesday, Chang said there were verified cases in 12 electoral districts where candidates won exactly the same number of votes in early voting and that the matter should be looked at by a special prosecutor.
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13: Police have raided the South Gyeongsang Provincial Government Complex over allegations that deepfake content was used and public officials violated the Public Official Election Act in the June 3rd re-election campaign of Governor Park Hwan-soo of the main opposition, People Power Party. The Gyeongnam Provincial Police sent investigators to the complex to search the Public Information Division and the ENG camera content room starting at 10 a.m. Tuesday. The Provincial Police said searches were also being carried out at locations outside the government complex. Earlier, the police launched an investigation into 9 people, including officials in Park's election camp and current and former provincial government employees related to the alleged dissemination of false propaganda. On May 29th, the Provincial Election Commission filed a complaint with the prosecution after someone who'd worked for Park's camp said provincial employees had instructed them to make deepfake and other illegal AI content to damage the reputation of Park's opponent, Kim Kyung-soo. The Unification Ministry has taken note of the fact that Chinese President Xi Jinping mentioned military exchanges during his summit talks with North Korean leader Kim Jong-un. In response to a reporter's question about Xi's remarks, A ministry official said Tuesday that this was Xi's first public mention of military exchanges with the North, adding that Seoul will closely monitor related developments. China's state-run Xinhua news agency quoted Xi as saying during a summit with Kim on Monday that their countries should boost exchanges in foreign affairs, law enforcement, and the military, while the North's media did not report any such remarks by the Chinese leader. On the Kim-Xi summit, not touching on denuclearization or Korean Peninsula issues, the ministry official said it was too early to make an evaluation based on current announcements, adding that Seoul would keep an eye out. The Bank of Korea announced on Tuesday that the South Korean economy expanded by 1.8% in the first 3 months of the year. The reading marks the highest quarterly growth since the third quarter of 2020. This was due largely to the export boom led by semiconductors and facilities investment, according to the central bank. Natalie Kwan has more.
16: The South Korean economy grew at its fastest pace in 5.5 years in the first 3 months of 2026 on the back of robust exports and investments in facilities. According to preliminary data from the Bank of Korea on Tuesday, the gross domestic product, or GDP, expanded 1.8% in the first quarter, rebounding from negative growth of 0.1% in the fourth quarter. It was the highest growth rate since the third quarter of 2020, when the rate reached 2.3%. It was also 0.1 percentage point higher than the advance estimate released in April. Exports jumped 5.9%, thanks to strong demand for semiconductors, automobiles, and machinery in global markets. Facilities investment rose by a 5-year high of 6.6%, while private consumption climbed 0.6%. Nominal GDP growth, meanwhile, reached 10.5% between January and March, marking its sharpest increase since the first quarter of 1976. The central bank said the increase is primarily due to expanding profits of the country's exporters rather than domestic inflation, adding that this could boost domestic demand and positively impact fiscal stability through higher corporate taxes. Natalie Kwan, KBS World Radio News.
13: The United States has yet to object to South Korea's plans to build nuclear-powered submarines using domestic technology. Speaking to reporters on Tuesday, an official at Seoul's foreign ministry said the two countries share the view that the South Korea-built submarines would be an important capability for the Allies as the country takes a leading role in defending the Korean Peninsula. The official said South Korea shared the specifics of the plan at an inaugural session of the Allies' consultation on their nuclear cooperation in Seoul last week, and that Washington had an understanding that Seoul intended to build the submarines with its own technology. And that's the news from KBS World Radio's News Center in Seoul. This has been Daniel Chen.
17: Would you shake hands over Zoom? This is Sandra Tsinglo with the lowdown on science. Humans are built to connect, but distance can make that hard. Modern-day technology has solved these issues, but something is still missing. Touch. Enter Maya Dunlap and team at St. Louis University. They introduced Hold, a wearable glove for handshaking over long distances. It vibrates, squeezes, and stretches skin to mimic real grips. When people use Hold, researchers found they felt more connected and built better rapport during conversations. 78% of participants compared the Hold glove to physical handshakes. Pleased to meet ya. Now video calls can be truly handy, but I'm still keeping my camera off.
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19: An intense debate is being waged over the Himalayan glaciers, but the use of satellites may soon declare a definitive end to the disagreement.
20: This is Discovery Now with Jennifer Pulley.
19: One thing is for sure, some of the Himalayan glaciers are melting. But how fast is their retreat? The strongly debated subject highlights the need for constant monitoring of glaciers around the world. In support of the UN Framework Convention on Climate Change, the Global Climate Observing System has called for the systematic monitoring of glaciers by satellites. The European Space Agency has answered that call with Globe Glacier, a project using satellites to monitor and keep a global inventory of glaciers. The project will attempt to learn the role of glaciers as essential climate variables by establishing a global picture of glaciers and ice caps. To calculate changes in glacier length and extent, satellite data is combined with topographic information. Globe Glacier is also adding close to 20,000 glaciers to the worldwide inventory. The project data will help scientists better determine the impacts of climate change, and being more informed is never up for debate. This is Jennifer Pulley for Discovery Now.
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1: Hi, this is Stephen Cherry for IEEE Spectrum's TechWise Conversations. Lawrence Summers, the controversial former president of Harvard University, recently had an op-ed piece in the New York Times in which he made a telling comparison. He wrote, "There was a time when professors had to prepare materials for their students. Then it became clear that it would be a better system if textbooks were written by just a few of the most able. Faculty members would be freed up and materials would be improved as competition drove up textbook quality." Similarly, he continued, it makes sense for students to watch video of the clearest calculus teacher or the most lucid analyst of the Revolutionary War rather than having thousands of separate efforts. Back in 2002, the faculty at MIT first put up 50 online courses in what came to be called open courseware. In 2010, they passed the 2,000 mark. Other schools started similar efforts. Then in 2006, Salman Khan, who happens to be a graduate of MIT, posted to YouTube the first of what are now more than 2,700 videos at the Khan Academy. Last year, these efforts began to coalesce when Stanford University created three online computer science courses that used a format similar to the Khan Academy videos. There was a ton of excitement when they were first announced. Here at Spectrum, one of our bloggers wrote about it with the headline, You can take Stanford's Intro to AI course next quarter for free, with the second U in capital letters and an exclamation mark. 300,000 students were equally excited enough to sign up. Daphne Koller is one of the two leaders of Stanford's online efforts. She's a professor in the Stanford Artificial Intelligence Lab and wrote about the Stanford experience in her own op-ed in the New York Times last month. She's my guest today by phone from Palo Alto, California. Daphne, welcome to the podcast.
21: Thank you, Stephen.
1: Maybe first you could just describe the format of the Stanford online courses.
21: Format that we've chosen to adopt is a format where the primary content, the primary mechanism for conveying the content to students, which has traditionally been the lecture where the professor stands and just talks at the students, we've taken that component and moved it to an online format, which in fact we believe is more engaging to the students than just sitting in the classroom listening to the instructor speak. So the video is edited to correspond to relatively short chunks, kind of Khan Academy style, maybe 10 to 20 minutes depending on the topic, and interspersed in the video stream are in-video quizzes, as we call them, where the video pauses and the student is supposed to engage with the material by answering a short question. This is a very valuable experience for the student because they can tell whether they're tracking the material or not, and is actually more engaging than sitting in the classroom because in the classroom only one student usually raises their hand and answers the question, and most of the students don't even get a chance to think about that before it happens. So in addition to that, we have a lot of automated assessments that happen at the end of these modules where students get to test their understanding of the material and demonstrate mastery. And that really enhances their comprehension and the retention of the material. We've developed auto-graded assessments both for just multiple choice, but also for programming assignments as well, where students can try out a short program, see if it gives the right output, and they're getting immediate feedback from the system as to whether they're getting things or not. Now, at the same time that we've moved all that content out of the classroom, we've freed up this valuable classroom time for a much more meaningful interaction between the faculty member and the students. So they can work together on solving problems, together with each other or together with the instructor. You could do case studies. You can bring in guest lecturers that can motivate the use of the material, for example, in practical applications downstream so as to keep things motivating. And there is so many studies that demonstrate the benefits of these active learning strategies to student engagement and retention of the material. And so you're really getting the best of both worlds. You're enhancing both the conveyal of content as well as opening up room for more active engagement.
1: Those assessments and exercises, actually, also tell the student whether, like, he really knows enough to race ahead through a course or whether to sort of slow down and spend more time.
21: That's exactly right, and that feedback, that instant feedback to the student is so important, because when you think about how things are handled now, you teach the material 1 week, the problem set goes out the next week, it's due the week after that, it takes a couple of weeks to grade. By the time the student gets the feedback, the material is so long gone that they don't really have a sense of whether they really understood and what they didn't understand, what they need to go back and relearn. So this instant feedback is such a critical component to student learning. And it allows the student to take a different path through the material. They suddenly realize that they're missing some background. They can go and watch some extra modules. They can go back and rewatch some of the stuff that they missed the first time. And I think that really provides a much more in-depth learning experience.
1: So you called this, in your op-ed, you called it a blended approach. I'm curious about one thing, and I'll just say by way of personal disclosure, I teach creative writing and essay writing as an adjunct instructor at the College of New Rochelle here in New York. Do you think this blended approach would work for a writing class?
21: I don't know about a writing class. That is something that I hadn't thought about. But we've spent some time engaging with instructors of humanities classes of other types. And we think there are some really exciting ways in which the online component that precedes the in-class component can really be used not only to ensure that students have the basic background to participate in a meaningful in-class discussion, but also to prepare their minds for the kinds of questions that the professor wants to raise as part of the discussion. And so it's not just a matter of did you do the readings, but really are you thinking about the right things? And so I don't know about writing. I think that's an interesting question that I would have to think about. But I do think that this, especially this blended model as opposed to a purely online model, could really be useful not just in the computer science and the natural sciences and engineering.
1: Now, I guess this can work outside of the college setting as well. In your op-ed article, you describe a seventh grade remedial math class in Northern California that adopted this blended approach.
21: Right. That is Khan Academy, and Salman Khan deserves tremendous amount of credit for taking his online content and thinking about how to use it not just as a purely separate experience for high school and middle school students, but also as something that enhances their classroom interaction. All of my knowledge about this comes from reading media reports. I don't have any particular insight into this from a personal perspective, but what I've read about it sounds incredibly impressive, and I'm a great admirer of Salman Khan.
1: Yeah, it sounds like they have some data that shows that it really worked.
21: Oh, yeah, the data seems very compelling, and it seems compelling in the remedial classes as well as for more advanced students who really just want to race ahead with the material.
1: It seems to me that there's going to be, maybe there already is, some resistance in some pockets of academia to this. There was a recent article at the website Inside Higher Ed, and it had the headline, "Online Grows, Doubts Persist," and it cited a study by the Babson Survey Research Group and the College Board that found that a minority of faculty is, quote, concerned that the quality of online instruction is not equal to courses delivered face-to-face. Have you seen any of that resistance yourself at Stanford?
21: Well, I mean, I haven't done a comprehensive survey of faculty members to try and see how many of them would be enthusiastic about this or not. I expect that as for pretty much anything, you're going to find people who think it's a great idea and people who don't. We've had a lot of enthusiasm on adopting this technology among our colleagues, and people are really excited about this as a direction.
1: Daphne, the MIT experience seems to be that online courses run $10,000 to $15,000 a piece. And, presumably the blended approach would, in effect, be more if you count instructor time. I don't know if that saves money compared to a regular classroom of today, but it sure isn't cheap. Do you have any understanding yet of what this is going to cost in time and money?
21: I think that if a system is well designed, one can bring the costs down considerably these days by utilizing, for example, cheaper streaming technologies. I can't say as to whether MIT has done that or not. So I think that it requires careful design to keep the costs down, but also I think that once you produce a class at this quality of production values, you can now reduce, for example, the on-site effort for instruction. So, for example, my TAs right now are spending a lot of time designing auto-graded assessments, both quizzes as well as programming assignments. That is a significant investment of effort, and we're very grateful to them for that. They're doing a spectacular job. But once they do that, they don't need to grade anymore, or at least most of the content will not need to be manually graded. And so they will not have to put in that effort, which is the part of the job that the TAs like the least. And even more importantly, downstream generations of TAs will not have to do any of that because it'll all be there already. And so there is an initial investment of effort up front, but I think that investment amortizes over multiple course offerings. The same thing happens with the instructor. You teach your class on video once, you edit it, you make sure that it has high production values. These interactive sessions, you don't want to do that three times a week because that just increases the load on the students because they have to watch the videos and come to class three times a week. So what I've done is I've had one longer class session just once a week where we have all this interactive engagement, and the rest of the time they just do the videos. And so I don't think that ultimately it's going to be, as you amortize this over multiple course offerings and you factor in the savings in terms of instructor and TA time, that it's going to be a loss.
1: So are the videos watched once together as a larger group, or are they always just watched individually?
21: Well, we don't mandate that. We certainly don't ask them to come to class to watch the videos. We've seen some students who prefer to watch in their dorm room at 2 o'clock in the morning, and others who get together in small groups and watch together and discuss. And I think it's great when students do that.
1: Daphne, on a personal note, you have a pretty remarkable background as a student as well as a teacher.
21: Yes, that's true, and I think that my background as a student is one of the motivating factors for me in trying to get education to be more flexible and more personalized. As a student, I was somewhat bored in school and really would have liked to move ahead much faster, and ultimately I found myself in a setting that actually allowed that because I ended up in a high school that fortunately was right across the street from a leading university, literally across the street, and so I managed to work out an arrangement where instead of taking high school classes, I would be able to go and take college classes instead, and so I managed to do 2 years of my college education in parallel with my high school education.
1: So you would have really, if you hadn't been so fortunate, you would have really desperately needed a program just like this one.
21: Yes, I really would have, and it would have been so amazing to have this. I mean, it would have been amazing to have it even in the circumstances that I was in, because up until I got into high school, I was, well, to be honest, very bored in school, and it would have been amazing to have an opportunity to have something like Khan Academy that allowed me to move ahead.
1: Very good. Well, you know, the Stanford Artificial Intelligence Lab where you work was the longtime home of computer scientist and pioneer John McCarthy, who just died last year. He was a really iconoclastic thinker and an enormous innovator all his life. I think you would have been really proud of what you're doing.
21: I would hope so. I have the greatest respect for John McCarthy as a visionary of the field, and I would hope that if he were here, he would be proud of our achievements, although I would say that at the moment there isn't really very much AI in the system as it currently stands, but I think there's a lot of promise there.
1: Very good. Well, thanks for joining us today.
21: Thank you very much.
1: We've been speaking with Stanford computer science professor Daphne Koller about some of the biggest changes to come to the academy since the Socratic dialogue gave way to the auditorium lecture. For IEEE Spectrum's TechWise Conversations, I'm Stephen Cherry.
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2: Cape Cod, Massachusetts is a magnet for summer tourists, with beaches, bays, and ponds that draw millions of visitors from around the world. But now that water and that tourist economy are in jeopardy. Decades of pollution are destroying ecosystems and choking water with toxic algae. For Science Quickly, I'm Rachel Feltman. Today, we'll hear the first installment of a three-part podcast fascination from Science Quickly and WBUR. Over the next three Fridays, environmental correspondent Barbara Moran will take us on a trip to Cape Cod to show us where the pollution is coming from and how communities are scrambling to clean it up. Today's segment is called Loved to Death.
22: So wait, so you're flipping through your phone. So what is that? That's your place?
23: So yes, this was back on June 16th.
22: It looks like somebody poured green paint all over your beach.
23: Yeah, I mean, it's just the stuff floats up at night and accumulates, pushed by the wind.
22: Ugh. Meet Andrew Gottlieb. He runs a nonprofit called the Association to Preserve Cape Cod. He lives by a pond in the town of Mashpee, in a home his family has owned for decades. And he's showing me photos of his pond last summer, full of cyanobacteria, more commonly called toxic or blue-green algae. There were other types of algae, too.
4: Oh, my God. Wait, go back to that one. What is that even?
23: That's another one. Different. That's a different part of the lake.
4: It's like lettuce.
23: 2 days earlier.
4: Or it's like somebody spilled lettuce.
23: Yeah.
4: Ew.
22: A few months after the toxic algal bloom, I'm visiting Andrew and his pond, and the water is crystal clear. We walk down his sloping backyard to a small dock.
4: It's amazing. I'm just looking at it, and it's so clear now, and there's all these fish. I mean, it looks great.
23: Yeah. Yeah. And, you know, and the irony is right before the cyano bloom in June, the water was gin clear. It was really, it looked great, you know, and we all let ourselves think like, hey, maybe this is the year we're going to get away with it. And then, you know, overnight.
22: Overnight came the worst cyanobacteria bloom that he's ever seen.
23: It was pea soup green. Started earlier. It was more severe and it lasted longer than anything we'd experienced.
22: A cyanobacteria bloom, like this one, gives off toxins that make the water dangerous for swimming. The town issued a health advisory, closing the pond for 4 weeks in the middle of summer. During that time, Andrew's sister sent him an old photograph. It showed their dad standing in that same pond decades ago.
23: But what got my eye was the fact that in 5 feet of water, I could see my father's feet.
4: Because the water was so clear.
23: Because the water was so clear. And then my father's great-grandchildren were unable to be in that same water body. It's awful.
22: Cyanobacteria blooms and other types of plant, algal, and seaweed overgrowth are happening on the Cape more and more. So, what happened? Why is Cape Cod's crystal clear water turning pea soup green? There are two parts to that answer. One scientific, one historical.
5: Good evening, ladies and gentlemen. This is Jack Douglas.
22: In the early 20th century, most of Cape Cod was sleepy, and homes were spread out. In 1940, there were still only about 37,000 full-time residents on the whole peninsula.
5: Cape Cod in Massachusetts is certainly one of the most colorful and best-known capes in all the world. Yet we're told that less than 10% of America's population have ever seen it.
22: That started to change after World War II. The population nearly doubled by 1960 and continued to rise in the following decades. Summer tourism boomed.
5: Commercial Street and the adjacent downtown streets look like this during the summer season. The sidewalks are jammed, the traffic is bumper to bumper.
22: Today, there are almost 250,000 year-round residents and more than 5 million annual visitors, which, on the one hand, is great for the Cape. The region now pulls in more than $1 billion from tourism every year. But there was a downside to that boom. Back in the 1970s and 80s, people started to notice changes to Cape Cod's water. Like in some saltwater bays, the water turned murky and it smelled bad.
6: People started to recognize that the quality of our embayments, our estuaries, was degrading.
22: This is Brian Baumgartle, director of the Massachusetts Alternative Septic System Test Center. He's an expert on Cape Cod's water problems.
6: The people who were out on the water all the time were observing fish kills, oxygen depletion. They were starting to see areas where eelgrass was starting to die back. And I don't think they fully understood what was going on at the time, but they knew that there was some sort of human-based impact.
22: But what? What exactly were humans doing that was...
9: At the tone, we've reached the top of the hour. WIZULP, Newark. Radio Newark News.
7: From feature story news in Washington, I'm Nick Harper. U.S. President Donald Trump says he may have an idea about a possible Iran deal in the next day or two. According to CNN, the president has suggested a deal is close 37 times since the start of the conflict. It's unclear if negotiators are any closer to narrowing the gaps over difficult issues, including reopening the Strait of Hormuz and Iran handing over its enriched uranium.
3: We have ongoing negotiations in Iran and with Iran, and that hasn't stopped. And we could have at least an idea by one or two days from now, but I think it's going well. The blockade continues to hold 100%. Nothing is getting through our blockade. No oil, no income, no nothing. Nothing's getting through the blockade.

0: for an IPO or initial public offering. The company went on to say, "We have not decided on timing yet. It may be a while because there are things we want to do that are likely easier as a private company." OpenAI is behind ChatGPT, the revolutionary AI chatbot now used by millions of people. In March, the company was valued at $852 billion after reportedly raising $122 billion in funding to grow its business. Earlier this month, Anthropic, the company behind the ChatGPT rival, Claude, also announced it was going public. In its most recent funding round, the company was valued at $952 billion. Mitch McCann, New York.
1: Hundreds of Iraqi Kurdish migrants trying to reach the UK were tortured and threatened with organ removal last year, according to British media. Hostages who escaped told the BBC that they were captured by a Libyan militia, which blackmailed their families into paying $5,000 under threat of having a kidney removed. Ever since Stuart Smith sends this report from London.
2: The BBC investigation found that during the summer of 2025, migrants travelling from Iraqi Kurdistan to the UK via Libya in northern Africa were intercepted by a militia. It was making money by kidnapping and imprisoning migrants and blackmailing them in a largely lawless country. Conditions were so cramped, according to survivors, they were forced to sleep standing up, and some report being tortured.
1: From Bureaus Worldwide, this is FSN.
3: With FSN Spotlight, I'm Simon Marks, looking today in more detail at the situation in the Middle East and the question of whether there is a growing schism between President Donald Trump and Israeli Prime Minister Benjamin Netanyahu. We had already heard reports of tense, angry phone calls between the two of them before the tit-for-tat military action that took place between Israel and Iran over the weekend. Now the US leader says he believes Israel and Iran want to re-establish a ceasefire, but Mark Sievers, former U.S. ambassador to Oman, says it's very difficult to get a clear read on exactly what is going on between Washington and Tel Aviv.
4: There is so much spin and disinformation and deliberate misleading in the media that it's really hard to tell where the reality lies, especially in that kind of key relationship between President Trump and Prime Minister Netanyahu. But clearly at this point, they seem to be headed somewhat in different directions. Part of that is over Lebanon and how to keep Lebanon separate from the Gulf issue. And it may be some Israeli concern as well about where the United States is going in terms of the negotiations with Iran, but I don't really know that that's the case.
3: And President Trump said on Monday that he believes the ceasefire extension between the U.S. and Iran could now advance quickly, although he has said that before. With FSN Spotlight, I'm Simon Marks.
1: And the main news again. US President Donald Trump says he may have an idea about a possible Iran deal in the next day or two. At least 37 people are now confirmed to have died and more than 470 injured in an earthquake that hit the Philippines. And the company behind the popular AI tool ChatGPT, OpenAI, is set to become a publicly traded company. That's Feature Story News. Nick Harper reporting.
5: This is Bird Note. And this is a sagebrush sparrow singing from atop a big sagebrush. As their name suggests, sagebrush sparrows live in dry, open shrublands. They winter in the desert southwest and migrate as far north as central Washington to breed each spring. About the size of a junco, sagebrush sparrows are dressed in soft grays and browns. You'll often spot these dapper birds singing from a high perch, making it easy to view the distinctive patch of dark feathers at the center of their otherwise white breast. Performance complete, the little bird hops back to the ground to forage for seeds and bugs with his flock. Look for them running rapidly about, with tails cocked up like scampering chipmunks. The sparrow's plaintive song seems to convey a sense of their precarious future in the West. Sagebrush sparrow populations have declined by more than 50% since 1970, largely due to habitat loss from urbanization, agricultural conversion, and wildfires. To support our remaining sagebrush sparrows, we have to protect the landscapes they call home. Learn more about sagebrush conservation at our website, burden.

0: 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I'm Michael Stein.
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5: I'm Dustin Royal.
6: And I'm Rhett Elaine.
5: We're talking this week about refrigeration. Later this week, we're going to be talking about something Dr. Elaine is doing. I don't know what it is, but that's been his objective this whole time. But we talked about last episode was the ice was kind of, before the fridge, it was ice. Through thousands of years through our history, used ice. But there was another way, and I have no idea what you're talking about with this. We're using water.
6: Yeah.
5: Is the method of refrigeration.
6: Okay, so let me tell you, this refrigerator doesn't use any electricity. So you take a clay pot or what's that, terracotta pot?
5: Yeah, I know.
6: And
5: what
6: then you
5: mean.
6: Fill it with sand, and you put another pot in the sand. So it's got a pot inside of a pot with sand in between it.
5: Okay.
6: And then you pour water in the sand around the inner pot. And what happens is that water in the sand evaporates. And when water evaporates, it decreases in temperature a lot. And you can actually – this is called evaporative cooling, and we use it in a lot of different ways. We use it here on campus in some cases. When the water evaporates, it cools off, and that cools the stuff inside the inner pot.
5: Wow.
6: And you can't get it freezing, but you can get – you know, probably it depends on the humidity of the air and how much water you add to it. Probably – you know, 50 degrees Fahrenheit or something.
5: You'd have to cover up if you were like, say you were trying to do this using just the natural, using the sun as your evaporation method.
6: Well, no, you don't want the sun because then that's going to heat it up. So put it in the shade and it will evaporate because of the lower humidity in the air than in the water. It'll evaporate naturally.
5: Oh, okay. Yeah. So you don't want to heat it up.
6: No, you don't want to heat it up. Just let it evaporate on its own.
5: And then it'll be.
6: I mean, you could try this. Here's an example. Take two towels. One's dry. And one you get soaking wet with hot water.
5: Mm-hmm.
6: Which one cools off faster?
5: The hot one.
6: The hot wet one.
5: Mm-hmm.
6: Yeah, the hot wet towel is going to cool off really quickly because the water evaporates and cools it off. Same thing here.
5: Interesting.
6: Okay, so now we do have electricity and we do have electric fridges.
5: Yeah,
6: and you probably use that. And that's what we'll talk about on the next STEM Science
7: 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From the Star Campus of the University of Delaware, this is Radio Newark.
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0: In 1996, Carl Sagan wrote, "We've arranged a global civilization in which most crucial elements profoundly depend on science and technology. And we have also arranged things so that almost no one understands science and technology. 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Dr. Sagan was speaking about the need for increased understanding of science by all humankind, not just a select few.
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0: and Rob Cowan,
1: and we're both amateur astronomers and co-authors of the website askyfullofstars.com.
0: And there you'll find links for several citizen projects, as well as recommended astronomy websites and blogs.
1: Citizen Science is, simply put, contributions to the scientific process and to public scientific awareness by individuals who are not scientists by profession and are not necessarily part of the established scientific community. Ideally, the citizen in Citizen Science does not describe a specific national allegiance. Rather, it means a citizen of planet Earth.
0: You know, participation in the systematized process of observation and experimentation by amateurs has a long history and spans from the time of Aristotle through Galileo and continues today. Whether it is observing bird behavior, collecting weather and climate statistics, helping with scientific outreach, or, as we will discuss in this podcast, observing objects in the sky, citizen science has become a vital part of science itself today. With the advent of the internet, the ability to enlist large numbers of amateurs for science projects has skyrocketed. Nowhere is this truer than astronomy. And the truly amazing thing is, you can take part in many of these, whether you are a novice or a seasoned observer, 10 years old, or 100.
1: So let's take a look at how you can be involved right now, today. Whether you enjoy image analysis, photography, conducting your own sky surveys, or simply spreading the word about the wonders of the sky, you will probably find something that inspires you.
0: One of the simplest ways to contribute is through a project called BOINC, that's B-O-I-N-C, an open source software program that uses your computer's idle time in a variety of projects, including the searches for pulsars and extraterrestrial intelligence, the creation of a three-dimensional model of the Milky Way, and even the study of our own planet's climate change. With distributed computing projects like BOINC, you simply connect with projects of your choice, and your computer works quietly in the background, requiring no dedication of personal time, yet enabling you to contribute much.
1: And participation in BOINC is safe and simple. You can contribute as an individual, you can join an existing team, or you can start your own team. You can even switch around between teams.
0: If you like actual hands-on work, Stardust at Home is a lot of fun. Participants use a virtual microscope to search for embedded comet and interplanetary dust particles collected and returned to Earth by NASA's Stardust craft. The samples were captured by aerogel-embedded aluminum cells as the craft traveled to and from Comet P-Vilt 2. They were then returned to Earth by a flyby drop-off in January of 2006. With the Stardust at Home project, volunteers simply need to register and complete a short online training session to participate. And you know, these projects do lead to actual discoveries. Stardust at Home led to the discovery of a new class of organics, which in turn led to the reformulation of what comprises a comet. Instead of being dominated by cold interstellar stardust, the project found that a comet is likely a mixture of ices that formed at the edge of the solar system, which everyone expected, along with materials formed in the hottest possible conditions in the interior of the solar system. Not an expected finding.
1: You know, Galaxy Zoo is another fun hands-on project. And like many of the citizen science projects, this one is a good learning opportunity. With this project, volunteers classify galaxies. In other words, they note specific characteristics, such as whether the galaxy is spiral or elliptical, how many arms are apparent, and whether they are clockwise or anti-clockwise, and whether or not there are any unusual characteristics, such as merging neighbors or prominent distortion.
0: I understand that this project contributed to the discovery of an entirely new classification of galaxy, the Red Spiral Galaxy.
1: Yes, it did. Over 150,000 Galaxy Zoo users looked at millions of galaxies and provided the insight that led the University of Nottingham, along with a similar study called STAGES, to identify a whole new class of galaxies between the blue spiral galaxies and the older red elliptical ones, the red spirals. And it isn't what they call the new class. It's what they are learning about the evolution of galaxies that is really exciting.
0: And for family involvement, the International Meteor Organization offers an excellent opportunity to contribute. I mean, how much fun is that, sitting under the stars with your family and observing meteors? The IMO website includes instructions and an online reporting form, as well as a meteor showers calendar. The neat thing about this project is that at any given time, our planet is moving through cometary dust streams. There are far more showers than those better-known ones we are so familiar with, like the Leonids or Orionids. Observing the lesser-known, less prolific showers helps scientists to determine the source comet of the showers. So, with this project, you'll not only count meteors, you'll report data such as orientation, brightness, and color.
1: Outreach is another way to involve your family in citizen science. Two endeavors that come immediately to mind are raising awareness about light pollution and turning people on to the night sky. With light pollution, involvement can be as simple as distributing informative flyers, or you can get really busy with it by lobbying for light pollution ordinances and regulations. And it's easy to introduce people to the night sky by simply setting up somewhere to share your own equipment. You'll be really surprised at the number of people curious about what you're doing and very pleased with their reactions to a sky they never even realized existed. And by sharing the sky, you've potentially recruited more citizen scientists and helped to further, as Carl Sagan noted, an understanding of science by all of humankind, not just a select few.
0: Citizen science can go far beyond organized projects if you are a person who enjoys something more complex. Many astronomy observations and discoveries are made by amateurs, either using their own equipment or remote control in a robotic observatories. For example, Terry Lovejoy discovered comet C2007E2 using an off-the-shelf digital camera. Richard Miles discovered two asteroids in 1 year using an amateur observatory. And Alessandro De Mai has discovered supernova 2009 BU just last March using the Global Rentoscope remote facility in Australia. With today's technology, amateurs can easily conduct their own sky surveys to search for new objects. They can also contribute with follow-up observations, which can narrow down things like the trajectories of newly discovered near-Earth objects, or the photometry of variable stars, or even the class of progenitor stars in supernovae.
1: Even sharing your random astronomy endeavors can contribute to research, and this makes you a citizen scientist. A couple of years ago, I used a robotic observatory to image a known supernova and shared the image in a forum. It just so happened that a research team was looking for images of that very same supernova. They ran across my forum post, used the image to build a light curve, and now I've been named a co-author in their research paper. So really, this is a good example of both outreach and my having shared and actual involvement and my having enough interest to learn how, when, and why to target specific objects.
0: And sometimes it really is the seemingly mundane, coincidental observations that lead to greater understanding and even discoveries. And those observations need not be by professionals alone. But they must always be shared with others if they are ever to be of any scientific value.
1: Absolutely. Community and outreach are key in both the professional and non-professional world. This is what brings the two together. This is what ultimately results in and gives real value to that greater understanding. And speaking of community, outreach, and sharing, the International Year of Astronomy and 365 Days of Astronomy are two very good examples of where community, outreach, sharing, all of that become citizen science. Think about it. The many people all across the globe who have joined the IYA objective and reaching out to further a greater understanding. And much of these efforts are by citizen scientists.
0: When Carl Sagan wrote the quote with which this podcast started, he had not seen the paradigm shift that has occurred in citizen science and the great breadth of interactive knowledge that the Internet has fostered. While we think he would be pleased and inspired by it, we believe his warning would still stand firm. Along with unprecedented technology and revolutionary science comes a responsibility for the citizens of the world to be aware, skeptical, and engaged.
1: Thank you for listening, and we hope you do become engaged.
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0: Welcome to the Saltcast, the program with the backstory to great radio storytelling. Saltcast is co-produced by PRX, the Public Radio Exchange, and the Salt Institute for Documentary Studies, or SALT for short. I'm Rob Rosenthal. I teach radio at SALT. Producer Barrett Golding spends much of his time these days as an audio curator. Barrett assembles work by other producers for his website and a radio program called Hearing Voices. 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But Barrett also produces his own work, and one of my favorite pieces of Barrett's is called Listening to the Northern Lights. It was produced for the radio series Lost and Found Sound. Listening to the Northern Lights is a really simple piece, but man, is it compelling to listen to. There's no conflict, there's no tension, there's no huge universal takeaway about the meaning of life. Instead, the piece is carried along by the crazy sounds that are made by Northern Lights. Yeah, Northern Lights make sound. And there's also this really cool character, Steve McGreevy, a guy who tunes in the lights, and it's those two things that really make this piece sing, and of course, Barrett's production. But rather than have me blather on about it, here it is. Oh, one other thing. I wasn't kidding earlier. This is best listened to with headphones. Really, if you have a pair of headphones, put them on right now. All right, this time for real, Listening to the Northern Lights by Barrett Golding.
1: It's 5:24 in the morning on Monday, the 22nd of June, 1998, at Washington Park, Belly River Campground, Southern Alberta, Canada. And he's got these great hissy whistlers happening, and in the right channel, we're hearing the beginnings of chorus.
2: Most people go to see the Northern Lights. Some people go to hear them. Receiver pointed to the sky. Natural sound recordist Steve McGreevy tunes in the Earth's own radio. Producer Barrett Golding went along and brought back this story.
3: There was a burst of static from something pretty close, a lightning storm. There's just a whole litany of different natural radio sounds to record. Hisslers and growlers and howlers and tweaks. These clusters like a pack of dogs barking. Oftentimes when I'm recording, you'll hear kind of a and maybe a second or two later you'll hear the electromagnetic pulse from the lightning bolt takes a round trip to the opposite hemisphere and then it bounces back. And in making this long trip, the frequency components are spread out, so you get this downward falling tone, like a sigh or a hiss. These receivers are sensitive enough that a lightning storm could be happening 1,000 miles away and the static would still be strong. You can just hear all the snapping. Let me turn on this speaker amplifier. You just can imagine there is so much. Oh, in fact, we're hearing some nice noises now coming in. I've got a long, quite checkered history with radio, beginning as a little kid playing with an AM pocket radio and tuning in distant stations at night. And I've done all sorts of crazy things, planting radio beacons in the middle of the deserts and bouncing signals off aircraft. Okay, this is a very beautiful sounding event. This is called chorus. Particles from the sun are hitting Earth's magnetic field and generating these noises probably several thousand miles out in space. Imagine a soap bubble with wind currents pushing against it and you can see it deform. Well, that's essentially what happens with Earth's magnetic field. I was a pirate radio operator for 8 years. One Sunday evening, I got a knock on the door about 10:30 at night. The fellow said, "Hi, I'm from the FCC. May I see your station?" Just about as cheerful as can be. There's a station in Colorado called WWV, which does nothing but transmit the time 24 hours a day on shortwave.
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3: But once an hour, WWV gives lets me know what's going on with the Earth's magnetic field, and they give what they call space weather, which is what's going on in the sun and between the sun and the Earth.
4: Solar activity was low. The geomagnetic field was quiet to minor storm. The forecast for the next 24 hours.
3: I'm aware that right now the Earth is in a magnetic storm, and it may be affecting power lines right now. It may be affecting satellites right now. Space weather, this invisible weather we can't really see or feel on Earth, but indeed it's going on out there. And it's wild, and it's stormy at times, and it's calm at other times. It's just like weather here on Earth. So yeah, I've got these funky-looking triangular-shaped loops. Five turns of about 350 feet of wire hanging up on the tree, picking up the beautiful sounds of Mother Earth. They're just vibrations of electrical and magnetic energy. And so essentially all these receivers do is pick up the Earth's radio waves and translate them directly to the same sound frequencies. And so the result is just beautiful and amazing. And it's been going on, well, for eons. And they first noticed it in England in about 1882. The British telegraph operators started hearing these strange whistling tones in their headphones. But it wasn't until the 1930s when some people started associating these with visible northern lights. As electronic equipment became more available to the average experimenter and hobbyist, amateurs started listening to this using fairly crude equipment, you know, maybe a phonograph amplifier connected to a barbed wire fence in the middle of nowhere, and similar to what I did when I first heard this myself. Quite this very moment, I've got my headphones on. These whistlers are really coming in big streams now. There's just one whistler kind of merging into the other, all slowly descending in pitch. Oh, these are so great. Wow.
0: God, what a great piece. So unusual to produce a story about the sound of light. That was produced in 1999. It's called Listening to the Northern Lights, and the producer is Barrett Golding. It was originally featured as part of the Kitchen Sisters series, Lost and Found Sound. This is the Saltcast, the program with the backstory to great radio storytelling. What pieces do you like that feature the sounds of the natural world? If a piece or two comes to mind, share them with everyone at the Saltcast blog, saltcast.org. 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I'm Rob Rosenthal. 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
5: In Kenya's Rift Valley, it's a classic story of the haves and the have-nots. Farmers who live in the uplands enjoy rich soil and mild weather. Those from other parts of the region are giving up on farming to pursue city jobs. But there are ways these poor farmers can improve their own destiny by making their land more productive. Julie Donnelly reports that the children are showing them the way.
6: At Nyanduhuru Primary School, it's time for a practical lesson in math. The kids are excited because this lesson involves getting their hands dirty. Their teacher, Veronica Waihenya, explains.
7: When you tell them about the gardening, that you are going to the garden and you introduce them, they are really happy about it. They are excited, and everybody, every child wants to participate in the work.
6: Agriculture is central to the syllabus. Thanks to Gardens for Life, a scheme being run in three countries by the UK's Eden Project and the Department for International Development. In class, the children learn about agricultural theory, nutrition, science, and economics, while in the garden they gain hands-on knowledge of the food production cycle. Students like Emily Ajema Saland say they feel a sense of pride and ownership from tending the garden.
8: I feel so happy when you see the way it's coming up. The shoot, you're so happy about it. And then you're going to take it, you eat it, you feel good because you're the one who worked for the upcoming of the plant.
6: The pupils follow different crop cycles across the seasons. What they take home is practical knowledge of the latest farming techniques, precisely the aim of the program. They can then transfer this knowledge to their parents or other adult relatives. Most of the children come from farming families with little or no education. Veronica Wyhenya says making simple changes could really improve the family's success in growing crops and therefore their quality of life.
7: They were doing what we call the mixed farming. You get somebody putting the maize, beans, potatoes in the same plot, and they were mixed together. But now we try to educate the children or to educate them that when you put them separately, they do better because they don't compete of the nutrients.
6: Sometimes traditional methods of cultivation don't work. On a small farm, mixed crops can be overgrown with weeds, lack water, and become invaded by pests. In the past, farmers have learned from advisors, but with Gardens for Life, the children are the teachers. And what's more, the program is inspiring children like Eunice Munjugi to think about their futures.
9: Farming is a good business, and to my future, I forecast to be a farmer, to be growing each and every crop that you have been growing in school so that people outside there can know more about them.
6: Those students who have finished the program have taken their lessons home. Joseph Wanjuki has been given a corner of the family's land.
10: I feel proud when I plant some spinach in this land. Then my family can congratulate me and tell me to continue.
6: But the best evidence of the success of the program is the impact that Joseph's education has had on his family's farming habits. His grandmother, Paris Wajiru, is so impressed with Joseph's new methods that she's already tried her hand at growing one of her own crops.
11: This is where I grow my maize. I wish you'd seen it before I harvested it. I had it planted properly in rows, just like my grandson showed me how.
6: Gardens for Life isn't only about knowledge. Pupils come from one of the poorest villages in the area where malnutrition is common. This program provides them with healthy food as well as the means to grow their own. Once harvested, crops go straight to the kitchen for school dinners. For some children like Francis Muccini, it's their only balanced meal of the day.
12: I have a mission to continue farming because you cannot exist without eating, and you must eat for you to live.
6: Pupils also learn how to make farming profitable. They sell the fruits of their labor to local grocers like Margaret and Jerry. She says the school is now one of her best local suppliers.
13: They have so many vegetables, they're always fresh, and they are better quality because the leaves haven't been half-eaten by worms. It's changed our lifestyle because there's a constant supply of vegetables now, even during the dry season.
6: The profits go back to the school, and local villagers can now buy fresh vegetables all year round. Most importantly, the Gardens for Life program is harvesting a new generation of young farmers. With the tools necessary for success, in Kenya's Rift Valley. For Hands on Earth, I'm Julie Donnelly.
14: Hi, my name is Ken Chisholm. I'm the director of the Science Working Group at Radio Newark. I'm retired now, but I spent my career in the chemical industry after obtaining university degrees in forestry, botany, and biochemistry. 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
17: This is DW News and these are our top stories. At least 8 people have been killed and many more injured in an Israeli attack on the southern Lebanese port of Tyre, despite a ceasefire being in force. The Israeli military issued an evacuation order for the entire city for the first time. Israel has accused the Iran-backed Hezbollah militia of using civilian areas as cover for attacks. The group denies the claim. six nations have imposed joint sanctions on Israeli settlers and settlements in the occupied West Bank. France, Britain, Canada, Australia, New Zealand and Norway say they are targeting those responsible for escalating settlement activity and violence. France has also joined several other countries in banning the far-right Israeli finance minister Bezalel Smotrich from entry. NASA has announced that an Italian astronaut will be the first European to take part in its Artemis program, which aims to put people back on the moon. Luca Parmitano will pilot the craft that will practice maneuvers in Earth's orbit. Three American astronauts will also be on board for the mission in 2027.
18: Rewind, mute. We're live. 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
19: Welcome back, everybody. This is Rick Pettigrew. You've come to the right place to hear the latest weekly batch of top news stories that appeared on Archaeologica. Send us feedback on the Archaeology Channel Facebook page or post a message on our social networking site, ArchaeoSeek. A 3,000-year-old burial in Japan turns out to contain the oldest known victim of shark attack. DNA research on Tikal in Guatemala shows that people of that influential ancient Maya city tended urban parks containing plants from the surrounding tropical forest. And some surprising discoveries at Göbekli Tepe in Anatolia lead to the conclusion that starchy seeds were already a staple food before actual farming emerged. The audio news team would like to thank our friends for helping us continue this show without a break since we started more than 20 years ago. 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We now have 137 fascinating titles for you to binge upon with your smart TVs on Roku. Again, that link is heritagetac.org. And now, here's Laura Pettigrew with the audio news from Archaeologica. We hope you find this to be a valuable part of your day.
20: Welcome to the audio news from Archaeologica. I'm Laura Pettigrew, and these are the headlines in archaeological and historical news for the week of June 20th through the 26th, 2021. Our first story this week takes us to the Seto Inland Sea, off the coast of Japan, where a group of Oxford-led researchers have discovered the 3,000-year-old remains of an ancient shark attack victim. Their paper, to be published in the Journal of Archaeological Science, reports, documents the earliest direct evidence for a shark attack on a human. As reported by Heritage Daily, the research focused on the Japanese islands of Honshu, Shikoku, and Kyushu, and began by analyzing the bones of hunter-gatherers for evidence of physical trauma. The remains of an adult male, referred to in the study as Individual 24, were previously excavated at the Tsukomo Shell Mound Cemetery site. These bones displayed nearly 800 significant serrated injuries across the arms, legs, front of the chest, and abdomen. Researchers were initially puzzled as to why a body in such condition would be buried at what is thought to be a community site if the injuries were the result of human conflict. After ruling out this possibility, as well as that of other more common animal predators or scavengers found in the area, the team examined another potential cause. The researchers worked with George Burgess, Director Emeritus of the Florida Program for Shark Research, and also referenced forensic evidence from more recent shark attack cases to determine the details of Individual 24's demise. Using radiocarbon dating, the team concluded that the individual died sometime between 1370 and 1010 BC. Based on reconstructive comparison, researchers surmised that the wounds were consistent with a defensive struggle against either a tiger or a white shark. The distribution of the wounds strongly suggests that the victim was alive at the time of the attack and had his left hand sheared off during the incident. The team also believes that the body was recovered shortly after the attack and prepared for traditional burial. The man was buried.

0: buried missing his right leg, and his detached left leg was placed in an inverted position atop the rest of his body. Given the recovery of his body parts, it's possible this ancient shark attack victim was fishing with other people who may have quickly recovered his body's remains. This discovery is an example of an especially rare finding in the archaeology world, and therefore gives unique insight into prehistoric life and customs in ancient Japan. Our second story this week comes out of the ancient Maya city of Tikal in northern Guatemala, where a new DNA research technique is being used on soil samples taken from ancient reservoirs. The study was headed by Professor David Lentz, a paleoethnobotanist in the Department of Biological Sciences at the University of Cincinnati. He and his team developed a new method to examine ancient plant DNA in the sediment of Tikal's temple and palace water reservoirs. A paper on the findings was published in the journal Scientific Reports. Tikal was a flourishing seat of power and trade in Mesoamerica, with expansive infrastructure and public spaces to accommodate its estimated population of 40,000 to 62,000 people. As originally published by SciNews.com, DNA evidence collected from plants found here suggests the inhabitants carefully maintained the tropical forest plants surrounding their water reservoirs. Tikal was largely paved at its city center, which would have resulted in excess heat, particularly during the daytime. The presence of lush forests would have been a welcome reprieve from such a cityscape during the dry season. Professor Lentz noted that the areas may have been reserved for elite citizens, such as members of the royal family. The research team was able to amplify small strands of DNA from chloroplasts, the plant structures where photosynthesis takes place. Then they could match the ancient samples with the DNA of known plant species, in much the same way scientists amplify ribosomal DNA to identify species of bacteria. They matched the sample from inside Tikal's city boundaries with the DNA from current plant species in the surrounding wilderness. The team identified more than 30 species of trees, grasses, vines, and flowering plants that were cultivated along Tikal's reservoirs. It appears that the swath of land surrounding these reservoirs was intact native forest, containing a diverse mix of vegetation. Researchers believe these wild areas of plants were similar to a modern-day park, with people perhaps using the areas as a cool place to relax and enjoy the outdoors. The people who lived here made an effort to establish and maintain these lush meridians within their city. Tikal was later struck with a series of droughts that likely devastated these spaces or made them impractical. Many of the great Maya cities were simply abandoned, leaving more questions than answers about the fate of the ancient residents who built them. Our final story this week brings us to the ruins of Göbekli Tepe in southern Turkey, where evidence suggests that ancient humans found ways to indulge in grains and beer even before the establishment of formal agriculture. This site is well known as the location of the world's oldest temple, dating to 11,600 years ago. The presence of an elaborate temple with artworks has long been a puzzle, as it predates the formal development of farming in the Neolithic period. As originally published by Nature.com, researchers from the German Archaeological Institute in Berlin have been studying artifacts and structures at sites across the region. They have found evidence of cooking pits for animal meat, as well as vats for porridge and stews made primarily of wild grains. Despite the fact that these ancient peoples left no signs of organized farming, the food remains point towards plants being an important dietary staple. The researchers believe that this evidence shows that these people were already heavily reliant on gathered grain 12,000 years ago, much earlier than anticipated, and prior to the Neolithic Revolution. They have used a variety of methods and techniques to develop this hypothesis, including examining microscopic marks on ancient tools and analyzing DNA residues inside cookware. The pre-Neolithic reliance on grain is a groundbreaking hypothesis that could help to fill in gaps about the types of food that made up standard ancient diets. Processing facilities that could grind up almost industrial levels of milled grains were found as well, showing a relatively advanced technological ability tied to this food source. The discoveries included more than 10,000 grinding stones and nearly 650 carved stone platters and vessels. Researchers say no other settlements in the Near East have nearly as many tools as these, making these discoveries truly remarkable for their time period. Archaeologists can sometimes tell when an ancient people developed farming capabilities based on an unusual amount of plants and grains in an area. The evidence at Göbekli Tepe suggests that the grains were wild, gathered by members of the community to be ground and prepared as meals. Researchers have not only identified the types of grains consumed, such as einkorn wheat grains, but also have been able to determine the cooking methods used to prepare them. Evidence of both bread and beer consumption are present at other sites across the Near East. The hearty carbohydrates found in these types of foods apparently provided an important source of calories in the regional diet earlier than had been previously recognized. The findings show us that hunter-gatherers in what later became the Fertile Crescent likely ate a more balanced diet than originally thought, with a hearty mix of starchy seeds to go along with meat and other food sources. That wraps up the news for this week. For more stories and daily news updates, visit Archaeologica on the World Wide Web at archaeologica.org, where all the news is history. I'm Laura Pettigrew, and I'll see you next week.
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0: 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I'm Brett Barry.
2: What did they do? What did they do to my city? I pushed Michael Yu away from the binoculars and took a look.
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2: Not dead. 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
5: This is the Engines of Our Ingenuity, made possible by the friends of KUHF Houston.
6: Today, we join an unhappy wedding of science and politics. The University of Houston's College of Engineering presents this series about the machines that make our civilization run and the people whose ingenuity created them. The Cold War broke out while I was in college. All around me,

The teachers lost their jobs for talking about Marx, Engels, and a Soviet agronomist named Lysenko. Those were bad days. The name Lysenko still makes me uncomfortable. But any search for the inventive mind has to take account of this terrible anti-hero of creative thought. The young Lysenko surfaced during Soviet agricultural crises in the 1930s. The mechanism of evolutionary change had been under debate for some time by then. Mendel's theory of genetic change was starting to win out over Lamarck's theory of adaptation. Lamarck had thought evolution is a direct adaptation to nature. People who followed Lamarck went further. They said you could inherit acquired traits. A giraffe's neck is made long by generations of stretching to get fruit. It was a harsh debate, but still an honest one. It was still question-driven. Then Lysenko came along. There was no question in his mind. He wed Lamarck to communist theory. A change of environment, cried Lysenko, can shatter the heredity of an organism. Change is revolution by all the cells in a body. The drama of October 1917 plays out in every plant and animal. Lysenko did little systematic science. The experiments he did do were inept, but he sang Stalin's song with wild-eyed oratory. Stalin paid him by wiping out his Mendelian opponents. By 1950, Lysenko dominated Soviet science. His power corrupted him completely. He used slander and murder. Power carried him to the edge of insanity. In the right environment, he claimed, a wheat plant can produce rye. By the time Khrushchev took over, Lysenko had become a national embarrassment. First, Khrushchev sanctioned articles that criticized Lysenko. Then he traveled to Iowa to find out why we did so well at growing corn. So I learned about Lysenko in the McCarthy years. Americans who'd once joined the old Lamarck-Mendel debate lost their jobs. The mere mention of Lysenko in a classroom meant big trouble. The Russians had given us a terrible lesson in scientific repression, all right. But we'd let ourselves learn from them. Science grows vulnerable to this sort of thing when it seeks truth through combat. Combat opens the door to people like Lysenko and McCarthy. We have to find less aggressive roads to understanding. Science will do badly whenever it's driven by anything other than questions. Only one master serves true learning, and that is our own delicious sense of curiosity. I'm John Leinhardt at the University of Houston, where we're interested in the way inventive minds

0: WIZU.
1: It's well known that rates of brain disorders such as ADHD and autism have soared over the past few decades. And while the causes remain mysterious, there's mounting evidence that toxic chemicals are at least partly to blame. In 2006, a study by Harvard researchers identified several industrial chemicals they deemed developmental neurotoxicants, meaning substances that can damage the brain and make it work less efficiently. In 2014, the same researchers found more industrial chemicals linked to brain deficits. The chemicals include manganese, which is associated with lower intellectual function and decreased motor skills, pesticides, which may be linked to cognitive delays, solvents, which have been linked to hyperactivity and aggressive behavior, and flame retardants. The researchers suspect that many more commonly used industrial chemicals affect brain development, calling the phenomenon a silent pandemic affecting millions of children and causing significant damage to societies around the world. Now, to be clear, we're not talking about an open and shut case. Finding links or associations between chemicals and impaired brain function is not the same as proving a causal relationship. The U.S. federal government requires rock-solid proof before moving to regulate the use and disposal of industrial chemicals. But evidence approaching something like proof is slowly but surely mounting. The researchers are calling for mandatory testing of industrial chemicals to determine which are the most damaging. As for when or if that might happen, and how far it might go toward protecting children from developmental neurotoxicants, time will tell. This moment of science comes from Indiana University, with production support from the Office of the Provost. I'm Yael Cassander.

0: Today is June 9th on Tidbits in Time, a high-flying day. Stay with me to hear about the birth of a famous entertainer. We'll slip the surly bonds of earth and dance the skies on laughter-silvered wings. Talk about one of the first bloggers. And we'll tell you about the origin of federal withholding. All that, plus it's the birthday of America's favorite cartoon duck. Tidbits in Time is coming right after this pause, so stick around. On June 9, 1910, Charles Clarence Robert Orville Cummings was born in Joplin, Missouri. As a teenager, he was taught to fly by a famous instructor, his godfather, Orville Wright. Can you imagine the father of aviation flying Wright's seat with you? Cummings moved to Hollywood in 1934 and became a big star. In 1955, he began the Bob Cummings Show, billed in reruns as Love That Bob, one of the first successful sitcoms. June 9, 1922 saw the birth of John Gillespie McGee Jr. in Shanghai, China. An American citizen, in 1940 he gave up a scholarship to Yale University to join the Royal Canadian Air Force. He wrote "High Flight" on the back of an envelope after flying a Spitfire Mark I up to 33,000 feet on August 18, 1941, mere months before his death in a mid-air collision over Lincolnshire, England, at 19 years of age. It was on June 9, 1870 that Charles John Huffman Dickens died of a stroke. Born into poverty, he struggled mightily until he began serializing stories. He had started with Sketches of Boz in 1835, eventually publishing 20 monthly short pieces about characters and scenes from everyday life and everyday people. That was followed in 1836 by the serialization of The Pickwick Papers. Essentially, Dickens was a blogger, though people had to pay a shilling for the magazine. June 9, 1943, the federal withholding of tax method was instituted in the United States, ostensibly because of the global war. As late as 1939, taxpayers paid only $1 billion filing tax returns, and they only had to pay in quarterly installments during the following year. That system generated few complaints, but eventually taxes had been raised so high that they instituted a pay-as-you-go system.
1: At the tone, we've reached the top of the hour. WIZULP, Newark, Radio Newark News.
2: This is World Industrial News for Tuesday, June 9th. 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Amid the Trump administration's pushback against renewable energy, Colorado has emerged as a top destination for low to zero carbon power generation projects. According to a study from Colorado Public Interest Research Group and Environment Colorado, renewable sourced energy output in the Centennial State has more than doubled over the past 10 years. Renewable power rose from 19% of Colorado's energy portfolio in 2016 to 44% in 2025. Industrial Info Resources is tracking more than $35 billion worth of active and proposed renewable energy projects in Colorado, more than 75% of which is attributed to solar energy. Corning this week announced a multi-billion, multi-year deal to supply its fiber optics components to data center behemoth Amazon, news of which of caused Corning's share price to shoot up Monday morning. The move adds to another multi-billion dollar supply agreement announced earlier this year with Meta Platforms, as well as a partnership with NVIDIA to expand U.S. fiber optic cable production. On May 31st, four clean energy groups filed suit against U.S. Defense Secretary Pete Hegseth and the Department of Defense, arguing that the department

0: Profile America, Wednesday, June 9th. It used to be that cars were fairly simple to repair, but they often broke down. Modern automobiles have become very reliable. They've also gotten extremely complicated. That means there are more things to go wrong and more knowledge needed to repair problems. That's why tomorrow is the start of National Automotive Service Professionals Week, running through the 16th. The goal is to recognize mechanics across the country for their role in keeping America's millions of cars, trucks, and buses on the road. There are nearly 162,000 automotive service facilities across the country, employing more than 925,000 mechanics and other workers. Car trouble means each year these establishments do about $115 billion of business. You can find more facts about America's people, places, and economy from the American Community Survey at census.gov.
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2: Welcome to A Cup of Health with CDC, a weekly feature of the MMWR, the Morbidity and Mortality Weekly Report. I'm your host, Dr. Robert Gaines. Although most vaccinations are given early in childhood, teenagers have immunization needs as well. Rates of teens getting recommended vaccines are increasing, but they remain below the rates for young children. Dr. Christina Durrell is a researcher with CDC's National Center for Immunization and Respiratory Diseases. She's joining us today to discuss the importance of teenagers receiving the recommended vaccinations. Welcome to the show, Christina.
3: Thank you.
2: Christina, what vaccines are specifically recommended for teenagers?
3: Three vaccines are specifically recommended for teenagers. The first is the meningococcal conjugate vaccine, and that protects against meningitis. Then there's Tdap, the tetanus, diphtheria, acellular pertussis vaccine. That protects against tetanus, diphtheria, and pertussis, or whooping cough. And for girls, there is the HPV vaccine that protects against the human papillomavirus, which causes most cases of cervical cancer. And everyone older than 6 months of age should receive the flu shot each year.
2: At what age should teenagers get all these shots?
3: Adolescent vaccines should be given at 11 or 12 years of age, and if they're missed, they can be given throughout adolescence, but the sooner the better.
2: Are any of these vaccines required for teens to be able to attend school?
3: During the 2009-2010 school year, about half of schools required Tdap for a middle school entry. Some states required the meningococcal vaccine. And states continue to introduce bills to their legislatures to consider making these vaccines required for school. Parents can contact their state health departments to find out what is required in their state.
2: Christina, if a teenager didn't get a recommended vaccine as a young child, can they and should they still get the shot?
3: Absolutely. They should get those vaccines. And parents can contact their child's doctor and review what vaccines are missing. Missing vaccines should be given as catch-up vaccines.
2: If a parent isn't sure their child is up to date on his or her vaccines, what should they do?
3: Parents should look for their child's shot card, which is their personal record of their child's shots. They should also contact their child's doctor and ask for records of their child's vaccinations. If they cannot get these records, some shots may have to be repeated, or blood tests can be done to check the child's immunity against some infections.
2: Christina, where can listeners get more information about vaccines recommended for teenagers?
3: Listeners can get more information about vaccines for teenagers by going to the CDC website at www.cdc.gov and type in the search box teen vaccines.
2: 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I've been talking today with CDC's Dr. Christina Durrell about the importance of teenagers getting their recommended vaccinations. 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
3: From the Bureau of Economic Geology, this is Earth Date. Think of Earth as a rubber ball. If you push in at one place, the surface will indent. Surrounding that indentation, the ball will bulge outward. Near the end of the last ice age, just 20,000 years ago, continental ice sheets covered 25% of Earth's landmass, pushing down on Earth's surface with as much as 150 tons per square foot of pressure. This depressed the surface and pushed up the land around the perimeter. During the last 15,000 years, the ice age ended and glaciers have naturally retreated to cover only 11% of the land's surface today. And, just like a rubber ball, the Earth's surface has been rebounding very slowly. Areas that were depressed by ice are rising. Canada, Scotland, and Scandinavia all have risen 4 to 6 inches over the past century. Areas that had bulged outward at the edge of glaciers are now sinking, back to pre-ice age levels around 4 inches per century. This can be seen in southern England and Ireland and the northern and middle U.S., including many cities like Chicago, Milwaukee, and Cleveland. In low-lying near-coastal cities like London and Washington, D.C., falling land levels combined with rising seas from continued glacial melt are making those cities more prone to flooding. We can expect rising and falling land masses and associated shoreline changes as Earth continues its slow-motion ice age rebound. For Earth Date, I'm Scott Tinker.
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7: And I'm Bob Kenworthy, CHF's in-house chemist. Now here's a scenario for you. You or someone you know has kidney failure. The good news? In 2016, medicine has gotten really good at performing organ transplants.
6: Scientists have been experimenting with transplanting organs for quite a long time now. But if you needed an organ, you were out of luck until about the mid-20th century.
7: But today, the issue isn't technology. It's just that there simply aren't enough organs to go around for everyone who needs one.
6: And people whose lives are at stake are willing to do almost anything to stay alive, which creates some serious ethical dilemmas.
7: For example, compared to the United States, Israel has an especially big discrepancy between desperate patients and available organs. This has led some Israelis to exploit the black market. Reporter Dalia Mortada tells us how things are slowly changing.
8: In the dialysis ward in Tel Aviv, Yosef Tabush sits in a big padded chair. His arm is jabbed with needles attached to long, tangled tubes. They turn brownish red as they pump the blood from his body into a dialysis machine that clears out the toxins. This machine is doing the kidney's job. After about an hour, Yosef starts to wiggle in his seat. My translator, Itamar, explains what's happening.
9: He must be getting tired.
10: He's starting to feel the tiredness. He's feeling the cramps.
8: Until Yosef finds a match, either from Israel's National Transplant Center or from a person who donates a kidney, he has to keep going through this exhausting process. Back at his house in suburban Tel Aviv, Yosef makes sure he gets plenty of rest. Yosef's patience is running out.
11: If I had the money and I didn't have other complications, I would have flown abroad and done the transplant instead of waiting 8 years on dialysis.
8: Yosef says it would cost him around $150,000 to buy a kidney on the black market. He and his wife, Esther, actually considered emptying out their savings to get a transplant abroad. But Yosef's too sick to travel. Israel has a low rate of organ donation from people who are already dead, about a quarter of that of the U.S. But there have been a lot more living donors in the past few years, people who give one of their kidneys to someone who needs it, for example. Some Israelis who need other organs or who still can't find matches look for other ways to get the life-saving transplants they need. Brokers in Israel connect patients to donors abroad, usually in countries like China, Sri Lanka, or Costa Rica.
12: We almost went to Sri Lanka for the last transplant, and the truth is I was very scared because we would have had to carry a lot of money. Can we even say this on the radio?
11: The whole world knows this stuff happens.
8: Before 2008, this was not illegal in Israel. The country's organ donation laws didn't even exist, so there were no laws to regulate organ trafficking. Back then, insurance companies would even reimburse patients for their black market transplants. Now, all that stuff is banned, but Israel still suffers from a really low rate of organ donation. Today, less than a fifth of Israelis have organ donor cards. And out of the people who do have organ donor cards, almost half their families refuse to donate their organs after death. Most people say they won't donate their organs because they believe it violates Jewish law. It mostly comes down to the issue of brain death.
11: Yes, I believe in brain death. The medical association determines that death is brain death. And many rabbis also believe in it.
8: But a lot of rabbis don't. In medicine, brain death occurs when there's no more blood flow to the brain, and it stops working. It will stop sending signals to the lungs to breathe, so oxygen stops flowing, and the rest of the organs die too. But many Jews don't believe a person is dead until they stop breathing and their heart stops pumping. By then, it's too late to donate the organs. When a person is brain dead and their organs are going to be donated, they're kept breathing through a ventilator. But Yosef says it's not really religion stopping people. He thinks they need an incentive.
11: Let's say I'm a person who wants to sell my organs for money. I wouldn't go to the black market broker the way one would now. I would go to the National Transplant Center. And the National Transplant Center pays 100,000 shekels or 80,000 shekels or whatever.
8: In Yosef's plan, the National Transplant Center takes over and gives the organ to the next person in line who's a match. Since the government pays for Israelis' healthcare costs, Yosef says this will save the state money.
11: This 100,000 shekels or $25,000, if you compare it to the cost of dialysis to the state, is very small. When you think about dialysis, it costs the state $500 each time per person. Over 2 years, three times a week, it more than covers the more than 100,000 shekels that the state will pay for someone to sell their kidney.
8: But not everyone thinks it's a good idea to offer cash for organs.
13: That's definitely a big no-no. Jacob, or Jay, everybody knows me by Jay Levy, that's L-A-V-E-E.
8: Dr. Levy is a leading heart transplant surgeon in Israel. He was heavily involved in drafting Israel's organ donation laws. Back in 2005, Levy was horrified when a patient told him he was scheduled for a heart transplant in China in 2 weeks.
13: And I looked at him and asked him, how come they can schedule you to undergo heart transplant ahead of time? You understand that somebody has to die in order to provide his heart for you.
8: Levy suspects his patient's heart came from an executed prisoner in China. In the years since, China has banned the practice of selling dead prisoners' organs. And Levy lobbied to have organ trafficking explicitly banned in Israel.
13: We all of a sudden, the number of outgoing transplant tourists of Israelis going to all these illegal venues has dropped tremendously from 150, 200 cases per year to no more than 20, 30 a year.
8: Levy says he can't blame patients for doing whatever it takes to stay alive. He says it's the doctors who are willing to operate that are in the wrong.
13: As long as there's a physician, in our case a surgeon, that has to be an intermediate because the kidney cannot jump by itself from the vendor to the recipient, then the ethic rule applies to the physician.
8: While Levy strongly disagrees with giving cash for organs, he does think more needs to be done to urge people to donate. And he's helped make changes.
13: To provide priority in organ allocation to those who have committed themselves and registered to become organ donors.
8: Since Levy's idea became law in 2012, people registered as organ donors for at least 3 years get priority on the transplant waiting list. In this commercial, a man holds up an organ donor card and says, waiting in line is a matter of death. Sign, get ahead, in the transplant line.
14: There are people who, ethicists, who disagree with this. This is a form of compensation.
8: That's Avram Steinberg. He's a leading medical ethicist in Israel and an Orthodox rabbi. And he doesn't see anything wrong with compensating people for organs.
14: I don't understand why doing something good has to be done altruistically. I'm a physician, and I hope I do good things with my profession, yet I'm getting a salary. I'm not doing it for free.
8: He says if you want an analogy, look at surrogacy or egg or sperm donation.
14: These are acts that are not life-saving, yet people are compensated for it. No one is required to do it altruistically.
8: Like most ethicists, Steinberg says using cash to convince people to donate organs could easily be used to exploit the poor. That's why he favors other incentives, like covering donors' medical expenses and reimbursing them for the time they have to take off work, stuff that's included in the 2008 law. Steinberg admits compensating donors isn't the only answer to Israel's organ deficit. So he's working with Israel's rabbinical authority and the National Transplant Center to introduce a new organ donor card. The idea is to convince people that it's okay to donate their organ, even under Jewish law. That's what Rabbi Yeshayahu Heber preaches. He founded an organization called Gift of Life, dedicated to getting people to donate a kidney, just because they can.
15: Transplants from a living person are completely okay in Jewish law and a great mitzvah, a great good deed.
8: Heber founded Gift of Life after his own experience with kidney failure. He spent about a year on dialysis before a friend turned out to be a match and donated his kidney to save Heber's life. Heber doesn't focus on the issue of death or brain death. He says it's hard to change people's minds about that. Instead, he hopes to at least solve Israel's kidney deficit by convincing people to donate while they're alive.
15: Living donations are the only way to solve the problem.
8: Today, Heber is advising Yosef on finding a matching donor. The rabbi tells Yosef that he'll need to look through more donors to find a match because he's so sick. Yosef slowly nods. He's clearly very tired.
11: The closer I get to dialysis, the more toxins build up in my body. And I can really feel it. The dialysis machine is not as good as a kidney. It's not like God intended. It's not like how God created the body.
8: Until Yosef finds a match, he has to keep going through this exhausting process. For Distillations, I'm Dalia Mortada.

0: Everyone agrees that there's a supply and demand issue with organ transplants, but people are torn about how to solve it.
1: Who gets to make the decisions? Should it be doctors? Should it be patients? The 20th century brought a slew of advances in medical technologies, like cloning animals and making test tube babies. But we figured out how to do all these things before we'd fully thought through the ethical implications.
0: Art Kaplan and Robert Baker are two bioethicists, both trained in philosophy, and both have been working in the field of bioethics almost since the field began.
1: Before the 1960s, ethics in medicine were left up to the doctors themselves, and most concerns were about the welfare of the patients and about doctors behaving professionally.
2: Medicine needed some help. They got too technical, too narrow, and they needed to keep the human side of medicine going, and they were getting ethical dilemmas.
0: That's Art Kaplan, Director of Medical Ethics at New York University's School of Medicine.
2: I think bioethics delivered. We helped develop concepts like brain death. We started to argue about the importance of informed consent. We tried to argue about ways in which it would be ethical to get organs when somebody died because transplant was emerging on the scene. But, you know, another key role for bioethics isn't just answering questions. Sometimes it's raising them. Why do we do it that way? Or is that the only way to do it? Or are you sure we should be doing this at all?
1: Even though we didn't get professional bioethicists until a handful of decades ago, bioethics itself has been around for a while, even if we weren't calling it that.
3: Interestingly, the earliest medical ethics documents that we've got in North America are these midwives' oaths.
0: That's Robert Baker. He's a professor of bioethics at Union Graduate College Icahn School of Medicine. We called him up to find out when medical ethics started.
1: And it turns out it's all about women. This is great.
3: Modern medicine develops in the 18th century. When it develops, physicians, midwives confront a series of problems. For most ordinary people, they were the most important medical practitioners in any town, village, or city, because half of the population more or less gives birth, and the giving birth was a female activity. Men were more or less excluded from it.
1: Since future generations depended on their work, midwives had power. And not so surprisingly, authorities decided that power needed to be controlled.
0: To practice midwifery, you had to have a license.
1: In 16th century England, you'd get it from your local bishop. In 18th century New York, you'd get it from a city official.
0: In both cases, you'd swear an oath.
3: And these oaths were absolutely fascinating.
4: Eleanor Pede's Oath, Canterbury, England, 1567. I, Eleanor Pede, admitted to the office and occupation of midwife, will faithfully and diligently exercise the said office according to such cunning and knowledge as God hath given me, and that I will be ready to help and aid as well the poor as the rich woman being in labor, that I will not destroy the child born of any woman, or permit any woman to name any other to be the father of her child, only he who is the right and true father thereof. Also, I will not use any kind of sorcery or incantation in the time of the travail of any woman or any manner of witchcraft. Midwife's Oath, New York City, 1716. That she shall be diligent and ready to help any woman in labor, whether she be poor or rich. That in the time of necessity she will not forsake the poor woman and go to the rich. That she will not suffer any woman's child to be murdered or hurt. That she will not administer any medicine to produce a miscarriage. That she will not enforce a woman to give more services than is right. And will not conceal the birth of bastards.

0: I had polio. I was one of the last people with polio in the United States. I think the last polio outbreak was the one I was part of in Boston. I was a little kid, six.
1: That's Art Kaplan again.
0: It got me thinking a lot about ethical issues in healthcare. That was a time when your parents couldn't stay over, couldn't see your dog, which bothered me a lot. They didn't tell us the truth about what happened to other kids because some of them died, and they wouldn't tell us that. They would tell us they went home or something. We knew that was very unlikely to be true. And the only thing that they managed to do was make sure we got our homework on a daily basis, which seemed to me also unfair if you were sick, but that's a separate issue. So I think I got an early interest out of that tough experience.
2: Art's come a long way since then, and he now deals with any and all bioethics issues, including the cost of healthcare and genetic engineering. He's also put a lot of thought into the way organ donations currently work in the U.S. and has some ideas for how it could be better.
0: I first got interested in this problem way back in the early 80s, and at that time, there were even fewer organs being donated when people died, and I was interested in why that was. And this is where bioethics can also take or has an empirical side. I began to survey hospitals, and I quickly established that most hospitals were not asking families when someone died about organ donation. So I tried to put together a model law that said when someone dies, you have to ask. Not that they have to say yes, but they should be asked. And that law was first enacted in Oregon and New York and then picked up in about 40 other states and soon became a accreditation requirement. It's called required request. And that boosted up organ and tissue donation quite a bit because asking turns out to be a key to getting. But still, there are a lot of people who say no, and there are a lot of folks who aren't sure, and they're not sure what their loved one wanted. So we now have a system that says opt-in. If you want to do this, you carry a card, you sign up when you go to motor vehicles, which, by the way, I have to say, may not be the ultimately wonderful place to make decisions about organ donation, other than the fact that at motor vehicles you may wait there long enough to die there, in which case they can probably get your organs. But you still are opting in. You're making some positive step to do it, and folks don't necessarily want to do that, or if they do it, they don't tell their other family members. In any event, I think we might move to an opt-out system. Still respects choice, but now the people who don't want to do it have to say they don't want to do it. Polls say the majority of Americans do want to be donors, so I'm not sure that shifting our default, as they say, wouldn't help get us some more organs because people find it easier to not do anything and then allow it to happen, and those who don't want to will still opt out. So I favor that shift.
1: There are a couple of other problems with our current system. You might think it would be useful to have your organ donation status listed on a card that you carry everywhere you go.
0: If you do get in a bad accident and you come into, say, Bellevue, where I am, the first thing we do is we take your possessions and lock them away.
2: And there's something else. Here's Robert.
3: We allow relatives to override what's on the driver's license. And I was always curious about that.
1: It turns out that our modern laws governing organ donation were modeled on European laws from the 1830s and had to do with donating bodies to medical schools.
2: And it all came back to a man named Jeremy Bentham. He was so enthusiastic about making himself useful that he famously donated his body to science and was stuffed, semi-mummified, and put on display at University College London, where he still resides.
3: Bentham and his colleagues were sort of a pre-bioethics bioethicist. These guys were utilitarians in the old sense that they believed in promoting the greatest happiness for the greatest numbers, and happiness is an emotion. And so what they thought about is you don't need your organs because you're dead.
1: And that makes sense. You don't need them anymore. Give them away to somebody who does.
2: Right, but what about your family members? They're still alive and they still have a lot of emotions.
3: So when we wrote the donation laws, they wrote them in the 1830s, they said we should always respect and allow families to override the wishes of the deceased. That got carried over, and now Art's got a problem.
0: There's another problem, which is emotionally, very hard for the medical team to not pay attention to the family who's alive and expressing their views as opposed to the deceased who has a piece of paper somewhere or a computer item stored somewhere. So as human beings are wont to do, they respond to the folks who are still here and breathing and emoting. And that's a problem in and of itself. It's just hard to say, I'm going to take your liver based on a computer consent while widow screams in hall. I think everybody is always nervous that that's a headline they don't want to read.
1: You know, ethics is always about people. It's never about just the law.
2: I agree, but I think for me, as a human being, I would much rather have part of me still be useful to someone, even if I myself am not here.
1: But you don't get to make the decision. You're already dead.
2: That's actually a good point. Dead people don't get to make decisions. But if I make a decision in my lifetime, then that should be still acknowledged after I'm dead.
1: You better talk it through thoroughly with your family members.
2: For Distillations, I'm Michal Meyer.
1: And I'm Bob Kenworthy. Thank you
2: for listening.
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6: Now the news at Longshan. General Secretary Xi Jinping of the Communist Party of China Central Committee, also the Chinese President, has returned to Beijing after wrapping a two-day state visit to the Democratic People's Republic of Korea. Kim Jong-un, General Secretary of the Workers' Party of Korea and President of State Affairs of the DPRK, held a farewell ceremony for the Chinese leader. Earlier, Kim and his wife Ri So-ju hosted a luncheon for Xi Jinping and his wife Peng Liyuan. President Xi said he and Kim reached important consensus on developing China-DPRK relations in the new era. They agreed to promote greater development of bilateral ties and new achievements in cooperation between the two countries. On Tuesday, the leaders paid homage to the China-DPRK Friendship Tower. They called on the two sides to maintain the memorial facilities for the Chinese people's volunteers and carry forward their traditional friendship from generation to generation. A Chinese medical expert team has met with representatives of the International Federation of Red Cross and Red Crescent Societies in Kinshasa to discuss the Ebola epidemic. The head of the Chinese team expressed willingness to strengthen cooperation with health authorities in the Democratic Republic of the Congo and international partners. The five-member Chinese expert team is on a three-month mission in the DRC to support the fight against the Ebola outbreak. Confirmed Ebola cases in the Democratic Republic of the Congo and Uganda have surpassed 600. The U.S. Central Command says forces have launched strikes after Iran allegedly shot down a U.S. Army helicopter near the Strait of Hormuz. Local residents in southern Iran have reported explosions. Earlier in the day, President Donald Trump vowed the U.S. would respond to the downing of the Apache helicopter, which had two pilots on board. He said both are safe. Meanwhile, reports from Iraq said Iranian drones have crossed into Iraqi airspace and launched attacks against the U.S. targets. Sepia Sarami reports from Tehran.
7: There is ceasefire between Iran and the U.S., but everyone knew from the beginning that this ceasefire has been very fragile and shaky. Israel attacked Lebanon, Beirut, and Iran retaliated by attacking Israel. Then Israel attacked cities, including Tehran, the capital, where I'm reporting from. And now we are seeing that U.S. is striking south of Iran, cities like Qesh, Jaz, Kuh-e Mubarak. And according to Tasnim News Agency, Iran will retaliate. Tasnim said Iran has said it will give a definite response to U.S. aggression.
6: Authorities in Thailand say former Prime Minister Thaksin Shinawat has completed his probation and been freed under a royal pardon decree. The Department of Corrections said Thaksin now holds the status of a person who has fully completed his sentence, ending all criminal custody and related conditions on equal terms with others granted the pardon. Participants at the China-Africa Agri-Tech and Industrial Cooperation Forum in Nairobi are discussing ways to drive continental modernization through innovation, technology transfer and strategic partnerships. Chinese Ambassador to Kenya Guo Haiyan noted that by combining Africa's rich agricultural resources and youthful population with China's development experience, technology and market opportunities, both sides can strengthen food security and achieve shared prosperity. Data from a government think tank shows that China's consumer spending sustained a steady recovery last month. In-store payments climbed 2.4% over a year ago in May. The pace of growth accelerated by 0.7 points from the previous month. The State Information Center said electronic products, catering services and transport services posted robust growth. Bids for infrastructure projects in computing power, data, networks and other sectors surged over 100%. NASA has unveiled a four-person crew for its Artemis 3 mission, consisting of three American astronauts and one Italian astronaut. Randy Bresnik will serve as commander. Andre Douglas and Frank Rubio are mission specialists, while European Space Agency astronaut Luca Parmitano is pilot. Artemis 3 is scheduled to undertake a series of tests next year to pave the way for the first planned crewed mission to the lunar South Pole in 2028. Austria is set to establish a new World Cup record for having the tallest player ever in the 96-year history of the tournament. Goalkeeper Florian Wiegler stands 2 metres and 5 centimetres tall. He plays for Viktoria Plzeň in the Czech First Division and is the third choice keeper in the Austrian squad. And that's the news.
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5: Coming up, a newly developed laser light could quickly and accurately detect metal failure in bridges, planes, and other structures. I'm Steve Showalter, and this is Science Elements. Imagine being able to check the structural integrity of an airplane, ship, or bridge without having to dismantle it or remove any material for testing. That's the promise of a new laser-based technique that chemists are developing to reveal hidden damage in metals. The researchers recently presented their work at the 253rd National Meeting and Exposition of the American Chemical Society. According to lead researcher James Patterson of Brigham Young University, metals are often subjected to hard-to-detect mechanical stress or fatigue that can weaken them structurally. One real-world example is a U.S. Air Force plane that was unintentionally turned upside down during flight, a feat it wasn't designed for. The maneuver exceeded the specification for the plane's stress tolerance, but there was no way to know if the inversion had actually damaged components enough to cause the plane to crash during a future flight. So the entire multi-million-dollar plane had to be scrapped. That's where non-destructive testing comes in. NDT, as it's known, is already a billion-dollar industry. Current techniques for inspecting materials without harming them include X-ray imaging, which can detect microscopic cracks in metals, but the method is expensive, requires shielding from the X-rays, and is hard to adapt for use in the field. Patterson says other NDT techniques give ambiguous results and require highly trained technicians. So his team is relying on a spectroscopic method known as second harmonic generation, or SHG, which alters the wavelength of the light. The researchers realized that the technique could be adapted to look for signs of internal damage in metals. They begin by shining green laser light onto a metal sample. Through SHG, the metal converts some of the incoming light into ultraviolet light, which then bounces back from the metal along with the remaining green light. Patterson says the amount of conversion depends on the properties of the metal. If those properties have been changed by some form of stress, his team can detect that in the converted light. So far, tests suggest the technique can distinguish between metal parts that are still intact and those that have been irreversibly damaged and require replacing. The researchers say that their method is more sensitive than existing NDT techniques and could thus give earlier warnings of danger. With some future refinements, Patterson says the method could have applications in the aerospace industry where plane parts are routinely replaced after a certain amount of use to avoid catastrophic failure. However, Patterson says the replacement schedule is based on the average performance of several of the same components rather than the actual condition of that individual component. The SHG method could be used to check whether a particular component is really worn out or still has useful life, leading to savings in time, money, and material. Well, that's all for now. Join us next time as scientists seek to prevent birth defects caused by the Zika virus. Science Elements is a production of the American Chemical Society, the world's largest scientific society. To learn more about the research featured in this episode, go to www.acs.org science elements. From all of us at Science Elements, thanks for listening.

0: Hi, my name is Ken Chisholm. I'm the director of the Science Working Group at Radio Newark. I'm retired now, but I spent my career in the chemical industry after obtaining university degrees in forestry, botany, and biochemistry. 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Thank you and have a good day.
1: The impossible dream of George Washington, Thomas Jefferson, John Adams, Ben Franklin, and Alexander Hamilton. The Monday Morning Memo for September 26th, 2016. September 17th, 1787. When George Washington saw the Constitution of the United States of America finally adopted after 4 months of intense debate in Philadelphia's Pennsylvania State House, he immediately went to a bookstore and paid 22 shillings 6 pence for a copy of Don Quixote de la Mancha. According to MountVernon.org,
2: this 17th century Spanish allegory does seem a somewhat unusual choice for the pragmatic farmer, soldier, and statesman. An explanation for the apparently uncharacteristic purchase can be found within Washington's correspondence.
1: We'll look at that correspondence in a moment, but I believe a statement made by screenwriter Aaron Sorkin offers an equally insightful glimpse into the mind of George Washington in that historic moment when the Constitution was complete and our great American experiment had begun.
3: I tend to write very romantically and idealistically, so the characters that I write are going to be kind of quixotic, and they're going to fail a lot and fall a lot. But you know, there's a romance in trying for honorable things. Aaron Sorkin, June 29th, 2015.
1: Don Quixote had been a topic of conversation a few evenings earlier in the home of Benjamin Franklin. We know this because on November 9th, 1787, Washington received a Spanish copy of Don Quixote from Spanish Ambassador Diego Maria de Gardoqui with a note.
4: Requesting you would accept and give a place in your library to the last Spanish edition of Don Quixote, which I recollect to have heard you say at Dr. Franklin's that you had never seen it. I could have wished it was in English for your particular entertainment, but it being reckoned the very best edition of that celebrated work and one in which everything has been manufactured in Spain induces me to request your acceptance.
1: We don't know why they were talking about Quixote that night in the home of Benjamin Franklin, but Indy Beagle tells me it went something like this.
5: Washington.
6: We are drawing near to an agreement. I believe we may have a constitution within the week.
5: Franklin, shaking his head slowly as he gazes down absently at the table.
7: I look at the future and wonder if we are victorious champions of the good or bumbling fools who have convinced themselves they are something they are not.
5: Spanish Ambassador Gardoqui, smiling.
4: You have read the Quixote?
5: Franklin nods yes and smiles a weak smile. Washington.
6: Although Jefferson and Adams speak continuously of this book, I cannot say I've read it.
1: Roy, you're thinking, are you seriously expecting me to believe that our founding fathers were Quixote nuts like you? The Thomas Jefferson Encyclopedia at Monticello.org says,
8: Don Quixote was one of the few works of fiction that Thomas Jefferson was clearly partial to. He used the text in its original language to learn Spanish and had his children do the same. Jefferson owned a number of different editions over his lifetime.
1: Monticello.org also lists 18 pieces of Jefferson's personal correspondence in which Quixote is mentioned during the 51 years from 1771 to 1822. So yes, when a person speaks and writes about Don Quixote for 51 years, I usually print that person's name in large letters in the Quixote Nut column. These are the big ideas presented in Don Quixote.
5: 1.
1: A beautiful dream is worth believing in, even when others think you are crazy.
5: 2.
1: A beautiful dream is worth fighting for, even when you lose.
5: 3.
1: A beautiful dream is worth pursuing, even if it never comes true.
5: 4.
1: The possibility remains that your beautiful dream might turn out to be folly.
9: John Adams, was Thomas Jefferson's friend and nemesis, and he was obsessed with Quixote as well. In David McCullough's Pulitzer Prize-winning book on Adams, we read,
10: "Another child, Thomas Boylston, was born in September of 1772, and again Adams was off on the vagabond life of the circuit, carrying a copy of Don Quixote in a saddlebag and writing Abigail sometimes as many as 3 letters a day."
9: Alexander Hamilton's copy of Don Quixote was published in Amsterdam in 1755 by Arkstay et Mercus. In his letter to Rufus King, dated February 21, 1795, Hamilton wrote,
11: "To see the character of the government and the country so sported with, exposed to so indelible a blot, puts my heart to the torture. Am I then more of an American than those who drew their first breath on American ground? Or what is it that thus torments me at a circumstance so calmly viewed by almost everybody else? Am I a fool, a romantic Quixote, or is there a constitutional defect in the American mind?"
9: David Brooks is a political and cultural commentator who writes for the New York Times. Aaron Sorkin is a screenwriter. His films include A Few Good Men, The American President, Charlie Wilson's War, The Social Network, Moneyball, and Steve Jobs. His television series include The West Wing, Sports Night, Studio 60, and The Newsroom.
12: Brooks.
13: Okay. I'm struck by the deep Americanness of this hour. It's a country of energy, ambition, and I mean, even Walter has in his biography of Franklin this discussion how ambivalent we are about ambition, and there is the ambition of him, there is the ambition of Lincoln, but then I think, though, your characters, whether a Zuckerberg, Billy Bean, Jobs, Charlie Wilson, there are people with outlandish ambitions, out of proportion to what might be expected of them in their role.
12: Sorkin.
3: Yeah, again, I just find that very romantic.
12: Brooks.
13: Yeah.
3: And it all goes back to Don Quixote, this guy who felt like he was living in a world that was just a little, had gone over the edge of incivility and crudeness. And he was a scrawny old man who was experiencing dementia, and he decided that you can be a knight if you just behave like one.
9: A scrawny old man decided that you can be a knight if you just behave like one. You can be a knight if you just behave like one. If you just behave like one. Roy H. Williams.
14: 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Just go to MondayMorningMemo.com, look in the archives for the memo for September 26th, 2016, scroll to the bottom of the page, and start looking up those links. Aru. And also, small town, big money. Ken Lane and his wife Lisa are cultivating respectable profits from Waters Garden Center, their family business in Prescott, a city of about 40,000 people in the mountainous area of central Arizona. A graduate of Wizard Academy, Ken relies on marketing tools like radio, YouTube, on-site classes, and rock'em sock'em customer service to beat back his big box competitors. Roving reporter Rotbart says Ken has a money green thumb. 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That's how we roll at MondayMorningRadio.com.
15: I'm Dr. Anthony Lizowitz, and this is Climate Connections. What happens in Vegas stays in Vegas, but
16: what happens in the Arctic does not stay in the Arctic.
15: That's Walt Meyer, a senior research scientist at the National Snow and Ice Data Center at the University of Colorado. He says Arctic sea ice is shrinking dramatically. Each March, sea ice covers a greater area than at any other time of the year. But this year, that peak coverage was the lowest on record since satellites began measuring it in 1979. This decline has far-reaching consequences, because sea ice acts as an air conditioner for the Earth's climate. The white sea ice reflects a lot of sunlight back into space, while dark open ocean absorbs more solar energy as heat. So as the ice shrinks and more water is exposed, temperatures are rising quickly.
16: The Arctic is warming about 3 times as fast as the rest of the globe, largely due to the loss of sea ice.
15: And Meyer says Arctic warming can affect weather patterns at lower latitudes.
16: We can potentially get more extreme weather, more extreme heat waves, and potentially more extreme storms.
15: So Meyer says that the rapid loss of sea ice in the Arctic has consequences around the world and indicates bigger changes to come. Climate Connections is produced by the Yale Center for Environmental Communication. To learn more about climate change, visit climateconnections.org.

0: At the tone, we've reached the top of the hour. WIZULP, Newark, Radio Newark News.
1: It's the Friday edition of the Public Square from the American Policy Roundtable. Wayne Shepherd here with Dave Zanotti. And Dave, I can think back many, many times on our broadcast over the years where we've learned some hidden lessons from history, haven't we?
2: Wayne, there have been lots of aha moments. Remember when we discovered that there actually was a preamble to the Bill of Rights that had been left out of the published editions?
1: Uh-huh.
2: And the day that that preamble was actually read on the floor of the United States Congress just a few years ago for the first time in a generation. There have been all kinds of aha moments that we've had, discovering things like the fact that George Washington and John Adams were actually opposed to the very existence of political parties in our country. Or moments like the statements made by Dr. Martin Luther King Jr., where he said he was neither a Republican nor a Democrat, but saw himself as an independent agent, if you will, as a person who had to speak moral conscience to both political parties. There's stories like that all throughout our history, and one of the things we try to do here on the Public Square is to bring back the light of those first principles and remind us of the things that we've forgotten. And it's a privilege to do that every day right here, and I want to welcome again so many new listeners to our broadcast and encourage them to visit with us at APRoundtable.org, where we're in a dialogue every single day about America.
1: Yeah, that's the first and easiest way to get to know what we do here at the American Policy Roundtable, APRoundtable.org. 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
4: Today is June 9th. Let's take a look back at today in rock and roll history. 1958, Sheb Woolley hit the top of the Billboard chart with a novelty song called The Purple People Eater.
5: It looks like a purple people eater to me. It was a one-eyed, one-horned, flying purple people eater.

1971. Paul McCartney's Ram LP goes gold in the U.S. for sales of 1 million copies, where it would reach number 2 and spend over 5 months in the top 10, eventually going platinum. The album reached number 1 in Britain.

1972, John Hammond, who signed artists as diverse as Billie Holiday, Benny Goodman, Count Basie, George Benson, Aretha Franklin, and Bob Dylan, followed his intuition and scored again when he signed Bruce Springsteen to CBS Records.

2009. The Library of Congress announced that 25 culturally significant recordings, including Tom Dooley by the Kingston Trio, My Generation by The Who, and Rumble by Link Wray, would be preserved in a special sound archive in the National Recording Registry.

0: rock and roll birthdays on this date. Guitarist, electronics pioneer, inventor, and the man responsible for multi-track recording Les Paul. Born Lester William Poyfus, the Gibson guitar named after him is one of the most popular designs ever. Born in 1915 in Waukesha, Wisconsin. Jackie Wilson, the influential R&B 50s and 1960s superstar, born in 1934 in Detroit, Michigan, 1941. John Lord, keyboardist for Deep Purple, 1946. Stuart Edwards, the guitarist for the Edison Lighthouse. Mitch Mitchell, born John Mitchell. He was best known for his work with the groundbreaking Jimi Hendrix Experience, born in London in 1946. And in 1950, Trevor Boulder, the bassist for Uriah Heep. And that's a look back at June 9th, today in rock and roll history.
1: Welcome to Possibly, where we take on huge problems like the future of our planet and break them down into small questions with unexpected answers. I'm Megan Hall. Last week, I introduced you to Kate Shapira, a writer who's been listening to people's climate anxieties since 2014. She sets up a booth in public places that says, Climate Anxiety Counseling, 5 cents. In this second part of our conversation, she's going to help me talk about my own climate fears. Here's where we left off. Would you walk me through a climate anxiety session?
2: You bet.
1: Okay.
2: So I'm listening to people about climate change and their worries about it. Is that something that you worry about?
1: Yes.
2: What do you worry about?
1: I worry that all of the extreme weather is just going to accelerate to the point where we can't really survive in this environment. And I think about how much my kids have gone through with the pandemic, and there's this promise to them that soon things will be better and soon things will be back to normal. But that feels like a lie sometimes, because I know what climate change has in store.
2: And as a parent, part of what we promise kids is that we will make them a safe world. And you're feeling like you cannot keep that promise.
1: No, I cannot keep that promise. But that's a hard thing to tell a 5-year-old.
2: What can you tell your 5-year-old that is true, that's also loving?
1: I mean, I think that in some ways it parallels the discussions we have about

0: race and racism. We have to be honest that these things exist and that they need to be brave and stand up for what is right.
1: And do you feel like you know what that is in this case, in the case of climate change?
0: No, I mean, despite the fact that I probably know more about climate change than the average person because of the show, knowing more is almost worse.
1: Mm.
0: Kate says, this type of thinking reminds her of a question she gets a lot at her booth. People often ask, are we doomed?
1: People are also asking, does my life as I know it have to end? It doesn't hurt anybody to entertain the answer yes.
0: Just hearing you say that, I get a sense of relief. Our lives will be dramatically different, and perhaps accepting that is going to get me to the next step of really doing something about it that's motivated more in pragmatism than in fear.
1: Absolutely. Yeah. So how are you feeling now?
0: I think I'm feeling a little better. What's your advice out there to people who are listening to this? They can't all come to your booth.
1: No, but the process that you and I just went through is a process that you can go through with family, with friends. Notice what you are feeling. Pay attention to what makes you feel weak and what makes you feel strong. And then start learning about what in your community might be possible as a way to respond to this.
0: Kate Shapira, thank you so much for taking the time to talk with me.
1: Thank you so much, Megan. It's been wonderful to talk and to listen.
0: Kate Shapira is a writer and a poet who teaches nonfiction at Brown University. Her upcoming book, Next Morning on Earth, documents what she's learned from her conversations about climate anxiety. You can sign up for Kate's newsletter and try some climate anxiety exercises at tinyletter.com/Kate Shapira. Possibly is a co-production of the Institute at Brown for Environment and Society and the Public
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5: Welcome back, everybody. This is Rick Pettigrew. Stay tuned for our four top news stories from this past week of Archaeologica. Send us feedback on the Archaeology Channel Facebook page or post a message on our social networking site, ArchaeoSeek. A new study offers evidence that whoever made the controversial Shroud of Turin placed it over a low-relief model of a human body, not an actual human body. A dental analysis of medieval burials in England shows how malnutrition in childhood leads to poor health in adulthood as well as early death. Archaeologists in Belize have found a distant source for the mineral palygorskite, a key ingredient of the unique ancient pigment Maya blue. And excavators in the Czech Republic have unearthed an ancient Celtic settlement with a huge abundance of valuable items. Thanks to everyone for supporting our subscription platform, Heritage Broadcasting Service, available at heritagetac.org. We now have hundreds of titles you can binge upon on Roku, including our recent video about finding the lost aircraft of Amelia Earhart. 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Our tour program, TAC Tours, will continue in October 2025 with our tour of spectacular sites in northern Peru, spanning many thousands of years. 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And now, here's Laura Kennedy with the audio news from Archaeologica. We hope you find this to be a valuable part of your day.
6: Welcome to the audio news from Archaeologica. I'm Laura Kennedy, and these are the headlines in archaeological and historical news for the week of July 27th through August 2nd, 2025. We begin this week with a new modeling study that is testing a long-held hypothesis about the creation of the famed Shroud of Turin. As reported by Live Science, this linen shroud was first documented in the late 14th century, immediately sparking debate over whether it was an authentic relic from the crucifixion and burial of Jesus. In 1989, researchers carbon dated the artifact to between AD 1260 and 1390, indicating that it was a medieval creation rather than a first century artifact. Archaeologists have long noted that the print on the shroud of the front and back of a man's body would be difficult to create through contact with a three-dimensional body. It was likely that the print came from the fabric being placed on a low-relief model of a human body. Depictions of religious figures in this style were common during this period of European medieval history. Cicero Moraes, a Brazilian designer specializing in historical facial reconstructions, used a digital model to compare the effect of draping fabric over a human body with that of a low-relief sculpture. As he detailed in his findings, published in the journal Archaeometry, the cloth he had virtually draped over the low-relief model was a nearly exact match with photos of the shroud taken in 1931. According to Moraes, the relief may have been made of wood, stone, or metal. To produce the observed pattern of the individual's body, it may have been pigmented or heated in the spots that made contact with the linen. He favors the explanation that the shroud was made for funerary purposes, serving as a masterpiece work of Christian art. Next, we head to England, where a new dental study of individuals buried in London and Lincolnshire is illuminating the effects of childhood malnutrition on long-term health and life expectancy. As reported by phys.org, the research team led by Julia Beaumont from the University of Bradford analyzed the remains of 275 individuals who lived during the period surrounding the Black Death. This pandemic, which occurred from 1348 to 1350, was part of a turbulent period marked by the Little Ice Age, leading to years of famine. Those individuals also faced another epidemic, known as the Great Bovine Pestilence, which killed two-thirds of cattle in England and Wales. Their findings, published in the journal Science Advances, indicate that early nutritional stress can influence individuals' health outcomes well beyond childhood. The research team examined the dentin on each individual's teeth, the hard layer underneath the enamel that records the early diet. They were able to identify those who grew up during the years of famine by noticing a signature in their dentin, rising nitrogen levels combined with either stable or decreasing carbon levels. This happens as the child's body breaks down fat reserves and muscles to keep growing. As these children reached adulthood during the plague, the research team discovered that their mortality rates differed from those who had not experienced malnutrition in their youth. Those who experienced early nutritional deprivation, growing into adulthood with shorter stature and an increased capacity to store fat, experienced a short-term benefit, as their bodies were better equipped to handle the turbulent years. Past the age of 30, however, they were more likely to die than their peers who had grown up with proper nutrition. Beyond early mortality, nutritional stress in childhood has been linked to illnesses ranging from heart disease to diabetes, conditions that can be inherited by future generations. As children around the world face similar nutritional crises today, studies like these can help us understand the long-term impacts of failure to intervene in such circumstances and thereby prevent their suffering. We now make our way to Western Belize, where archaeologists are investigating the creation process of an iconic ancient pigment, Maya blue. Researchers have learned that the ancient Maya created this distinctive color, ranging from turquoise to a blue-green, by mixing organic indigo with inorganic palygorskite, a technique that gives the color more stability when exposed to sunlight and acids. As a result, even centuries-old uses of the pigment have remained vibrant in the tropical lowlands of Mesoamerica, one of the harshest climates in the world. As reported by phys.org, archaeologists have long been uncertain whether the palygorskite used to make this pigment was sourced from local mines or imported from elsewhere. Dr. Dean Arnold led a research team comprising Joseph Ball, Laure Duspieux, and Jennifer Tachek that analyzed samples of Maya Blue from ceremonial vessels unearthed in Buena Vista del Cayo. These items date from the late Classic to the early Terminal Classic periods, roughly from AD 680 to 790, when this settlement served as a medium-sized hub of activity. Their findings, published in the journal Ancient Mesoamerica, show that the palygorskite used to decorate the items from Buena Vista was mined in Salacum, a site in present-day Mexico, more than 375 kilometers away. Given the distance, the palygorskite likely traveled to Buena Vista via maritime routes along the Yucatan coast or the Belize River. According to Ball, this method would have been faster, safer, and more efficient than making the journey on land. For the Maya, this blue was a sacred color connected to sacrifice, rain, water, and fertility. According to 16th century reports from Bishop Diego de Landa, the Maya often painted their human sacrifices and sacrificial altars blue. In the 1960s, researchers working at Chichen Itza found an offering vessel containing indigo, Maya blue, and palygorskite, along with melted copal incense. As a result, they suggested that Maya blue was a byproduct of the ritual burning of copal in the presence of indigo and palygorskite. Future avenues for research include looking into whether Maya settlements had multiple sources of palygorskite and why Buena Vista, a smaller region, had such abundant access to the pigment. Finally, we end this week in the Western Czech Republic, where archaeologists have unearthed one of the largest troves of ancient artifacts ever found in the region. As reported by Smithsonian Magazine, the excavations took place at an ancient Celtic settlement in the Bohemia region. The site was first located last year near the city of Hradec Králové, where construction for a highway will begin soon. Researchers from the Museum of Eastern Bohemia, the University of Hradec Králové, and Archaea Praha, an archaeological research company, collaborated to study the site. They recovered a variety of treasures, including jewelry, silver and gold coins, glass beads, and ceramic fragments. They also identified the foundations of multiple buildings, including dwellings, sanctuaries, and manufacturing rooms, but did not find any fortifications to protect the settlement from potential attackers. The team also found fragments of amber, which was commonly used in high-quality jewelry, indicating that the settlement's inhabitants participated in the trading system that carried amber from the Baltic and North Seas to Central Europe. According to Matus Holas, an archaeologist at the Museum of Eastern Bohemia, the volume of the recovered items, about 13,000 bags worth, supports their hypothesis that this site functioned as a central hub for economic and social activity in its day. The 62-acre settlement was likely established in the 4th century BC. Known as the Latène period, this phase of the late Iron Age saw the Celts spread throughout much of Europe. Historians have long posited that the Celts, who lived in Bohemia, were members of the Boii tribe, after whom Bohemia is named. However, it's uncertain whether the Boii inhabited this specific site. Despite the significant amount of belongings that the settlement's inhabitants left behind, the research team found no evidence that a violent event led to its abandonment around the 1st century BC. The Museum of Eastern Bohemia, where the artifacts are currently being cleaned, analyzed, and documented, will open a small exhibition displaying the items in the next few months. That wraps up the news for this week. For more stories and daily news updates, visit Archaeologica on the World Wide Web at archaeologica.org, where all the news is history. 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I'm Laura Kennedy, and I'll see you next week.
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1: This is the Engines of Our Ingenuity, made possible by the friends of KUHF Houston.
2: Today, a thought about technological change and learning. The University of Houston's College of Engineering presents this series about the machines that make our civilization run and the people whose ingenuity created them. Let me try an idea on you. It's about learning, but I'll begin with a recollection. I saw my first movies, the early talkies, at the Uptown Theater in St. Paul, Minnesota. The ceiling of the Uptown was deep blue with little light bulbs scattered across it. It felt like an open courtyard under a starry, moonless sky. The images on the screen were grainy black and white. Sometimes they were toned with sepia or green to give an illusion of color. The actors stood still to recite their lines where microphones could pick them up. They spoke in an accent that was peculiar to the formal stage. Today, when the Metro-Goldwyn-Mayer lion leans out and roars at the beginning of a movie, I still feel a ripple of the fear that I once felt for just an instant back in the Uptown Theater. Everything I experience at the movies or on TV plays against that primitive dream world of my childhood. Modern movies and TV can never occupy the same place in my life as, say, books. Books of themselves cannot trigger the same sense of wonder and novelty. Their content can, of course, but that's another matter. I take the technology of books for granted. Their presence has been an intimate part of my being, just as it was for all my known forebears. I can no more imagine the texture of a world without books than my grandchildren can imagine a world without computers. I'll never see the telephone the way my father did. He was in grammar school before he ever saw one, and he never did see it as a natural extension of conversation. Think about that as new technologies enter our lives. I was in my early 50s when I got my first PC, and every time I touched the keyboard, I remember changing the ribbon on my typewriter and forgetting to remove carbon paper before I made an erasure. Last week, I watched my 5-year-old grandchild turning on a computer to work a puzzle on it. You and I are trying to teach our school children about technologies that changed us from one thing into another, but our children will never understand that experience of change when they look at the same technologies. The problem runs deeper. For 50 years, I watched everything I ever knew undergo a downward synthesis. What I learned at the high end of graduate school has either percolated downward into undergraduate classrooms or it's been dropped as irrelevant. We teachers are left wondering how to put ourselves in our students' frame of reference and, at the same time, to find ways to display the novelty that once made things worth learning in the first place. The problem always brings me back to the Uptown Theater, with its stars twinkling in an imitation sky, with celluloid images calling my imagination to provide what they could only hint at. I wish I could see how to go about teaching cutting-edge technologies to students who can look at that MGM lion without feeling either fear or excitement. I'm John Leanhard at the University of Houston, where we're interested in the way inventive minds work.
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5: This is UN News Today with me, Chalina Dong. The headlines. Early detection of the deadly and rare Ebola strain in DR Congo is critical, says WHO, as new treatment trials get underway. The UN Rights Office urges stronger protections for child safety online. And the UN World Food Program scales up emergency response in South Sudan as catastrophic hunger and malnutrition deepens. 2 weeks into the latest Ebola outbreak, the UN World Health Organization, WHO, has estimated that there are 906 suspected cases of Ebola in the Democratic Republic of the Congo, DRC, including 223 suspected deaths. Since the 15th of May, UN agencies have been supporting both the DRC and neighboring Uganda to contain the outbreak caused by the rare Bundibugyo strain, which spreads through close contact. Anaïs Legrand, a WHO technical officer, told reporters in Geneva on Friday.
6: It's a disease that you get when you care for someone. When you care for your husband or your partner or your child or your mother, you get it when you want to help someone who is sick with symptoms. And this is terrible because this disease, to avoid getting it, you have to ask communities not to touch someone they love when they are feeling sick. But this is critical.
5: Based on previous outbreaks, the lethality ranges between 30 and 50%. Early detection and community mobilization remain critical to saving lives, with potential treatment and vaccines still being assessed, WHO said on Friday. For confirmed cases, three candidate therapeutics for treatment have been prioritized for clinical trials, Ms. Ligon revealed, while a preventative treatment is also being prioritized for those who have been in contact with confirmed cases. Meanwhile, the UN Human Rights Office is calling on governments and technology companies to do more to protect children online, warning that digital platforms often expose young viewers to risks that threaten their safety, privacy, and well-being. High Commissioner Volker Turk said online harms are not inevitable, but are often the result of platform design choices, including features that encourage excessive use. He stressed that protecting children online is an urgent priority, but cautioned against relying solely on blanket social media bans. His office, OHCHR, has released a new set of guidelines, Getting Children's Safety Online Right, which calls for safer platform design, stronger oversight, greater accountability for tech companies, and better protections. The recommendations also encourage governments to involve children in shaping online safety policies and to ensure that age verification measures do not create new privacy risks. The UN warns that restrictions based only on age may fail to address the underlying features that make platforms unsafe and could push children towards less regulated online spaces. Turning to South Sudan finally, where the World Food Program has scaled up its emergency response in Akobo East, delivering vital food and nutrition assistance to hundreds of thousands of people facing catastrophic hunger and malnutrition. The move follows an uptick in violence in early March, which displaced approximately 142,000 people from Akobo County and surrounding areas. Our hope is to continue to reach people in need. Sustained safety and security of humanitarians and humanitarian cargo is therefore crucial, said Mutinta Chimuka, WFP country director in South Sudan. According to the latest Global Famine Alert System update, parts of Akobo County are experiencing catastrophic levels of hunger, with one of four counties at risk of famine if conditions deteriorate. Meanwhile, severe malnutrition among children under 5 and breastfeeding mothers is rising sharply. Since launching its emergency response 3 weeks ago, WFP has reached more than 60,000 vulnerable people in Akobo, including more than 15,000 people with emergency food assistance, despite aid operations being hampered by insecurity, infrastructure damage, and the rainy season. Jelena Dong, UN News.
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4: Hi there, I'm Thane Maynard. When you see a flying fish, chances are, given its large wing fins, that your first assumption would be that it's a bird. Once they take to the air, they can flap and glide for nearly 200 meters, the length of about two football fields. There are about 40 species of flying fish, and with speciation comes morphological differences. The two-wingers variety have two well-built pectoral or side fins that provide them with lift that they need to fly. On the other hand, the four-wingers not only use their strong pectoral fins, but also tap into the power of their pelvic or bottom fins. However, the fin that makes the real difference is the tail, which is similar to a rudder on a boat, and it helps steer the flying fish during flight. How they remain in the air can be understood by looking at their anatomy. Flying fish have a rigid frame, streamlined bodies, a reinforced spinal cord, a large cumulative fin surface area, and lower body weight. These are all characteristics that allow the fish to stay in flight due to drag reduction, something that airplane gliders based their design on in the 1930s.
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7: Cigarette smoking is the leading preventable cause of death in the U.S. More than 400,000 people die from it each year. The decline in smoking rates has stalled in the past 5 years. One in five adults continues to smoke cigarettes. About half of them will die early from smoking-related causes. 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
8: 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As a result, Arduino has become the most influential open-source hardware movement of its time. Well, lightning is about to strike twice in the open-source hardware movement with the release of Raspberry Pi. For $25, you can get the guts of an entire computer, a single board with a microprocessor, Wi-Fi, and inputs for video, USB, and an SD card. Interest has been intense. The initial launch on February 29th briefly crashed the Raspberry Pi website, and people have been signing up as quickly as once every 6 seconds. My guest today is the founder of Raspberry Pi, Eben Upton. He's a chip architect at Broadcom, which also makes the chip that's at the heart of the board. He joins us by phone from Cambridge, England. Eben, welcome to the podcast.
9: Hi there.
8: So tell us about the Raspberry Pi, and why does the world need it when we already have Arduino?
9: Okay, so the Raspberry Pi is it's this little credit card sized computer. As you say, it's designed for low cost and a reasonable amount of performance, and it's really just a Linux PC. So it's a Linux PC with an ARM processor instead of the x86 processor that you'd find inside most Linux desktops. We think the reason the world needs this is as a platform primarily for children to learn to program on. We've experienced a steady decline in both the number and the range of skills of children programming computers, particularly people applying to study computer science in higher education. And this is really intended to fill that gap, provide a platform just as I in the 1980s had an 8-bit microcomputer. It's designed to fill that gap.
8: Yeah, so I gather from your own work teaching young computer science students, you've discovered that really basically all they can do is, in many cases, is program web pages.
9: Absolutely. So I think there's been a reduction, say, from maybe, if you think about maybe 1995, which was when I went to college, you could typically rely on an undergraduate having done a substantial amount of real programming, often quite a deep level of technical work on one or more platforms. Many of us could program in one or more assembly languages. And yeah, but within 10 years of that point, we were getting to a point where your average applicant was maybe somebody who'd done, as you say, a little bit of web design, maybe a little web programming. We saw quite a few people who'd maybe done some PHP, but not that kind of deep technical understanding of how machines work.
8: Let's talk about what you get for $25, which strikes me as insane. There's this ARM 11 processor is apparently fast enough to play a Blu-ray quality movie.
9: So what we have is we have an SoC, a Broadcom SoC, which contains a number of hardware accelerators. So things like decoding high definition video or doing very high performance 3D graphics, we actually have dedicated hardware accelerator blocks to help the ARM do that. So the ARM is really mostly running control side code.
8: It has an RCA port and HDMI?
9: Yeah, so we thought it was important to be able to drive older televisions. One of our visions for this is that these will end up in the bedrooms of children, just like my BBC microcomputer did when I was a child. And there we felt, although there are going to be a lot of people like me who aren't particularly price sensitive and have modern flat panel televisions or monitors, so we need to have an HDMI connector to support them. So we are expecting a lot of maybe younger users to have scrounged up a television from somewhere, an old standard definition television. So the RCA jack and the analog audio output are important for supporting those people.
8: Eben, I know you can't disclose the bill of materials, but I gather it's fairly close to the actual selling prices. And I'm told that you wanted to do the manufacturing in the UK, but that didn't work out, and you ended up in China and Taiwan.
9: Yeah, indeed. I mean, I think this is mostly a supply chain issue. This is a board which can largely be assembled robotically. So there isn't actually that much of a labor cost issue. But if you look at the global supply chain, it's, you know, all of your precursor components are in the Far East, and therefore it's extremely hard to justify, particularly if you're then going to re-export the device, you know, to, say, some of the BRIC countries. If you're going to re-export the device to India or you're going to re-export the device to China, it's very hard to justify bringing those components over to the United Kingdom or over to the United States, doing the assembly here and then shipping the finished goods to their final destination.
8: The Raspberry Pi is not quite as open as Arduino, right? There's no data sheet for the Broadcom chip, for example.
9: Well, we have actually managed to obtain an edited data sheet. So there are always going to be elements of the chip which are going to remain proprietary. Some of those accelerators that I mentioned are always going to remain proprietary. But the at the level of you know, where the UART is or where the timers are or how you drive the interrupt controller, those things, which are the things you really need if you want to port a new operating system. And we have people talking, although we use Linux on it, we have people talking about porting some BSD variants and some more exotic operating systems. We have actually managed to obtain a data sheet which has enough information to do that piece of work, at least.
8: And I guess that's not unprecedented. For example, the Android phone is based on an open source design, but the actual 3D chip is a bit of a black box to developers.
9: Yeah, I think very few, if any, 3D core, either IP core vendors or SoC vendors who make their own 3D cores, of whom Broadcom is one, very few organizations actually publish significant amounts of deep technical data about how their 3D accelerators work.
8: So the Raspberry Pi is essentially the system board of a computer. I guess if you wanted to actually use it, you know, as like a tiny laptop to run a browser or Google Docs or something, you'd still need a bunch of stuff, right?
9: I think our guiding philosophy here has been we want to piggyback on top of things that people already have. We don't want people to have any more expenditure beyond just buying the base units. So we use a USB mouse and keyboard. Now there are many of them in the world. Most people can scrounge one up. Even if you can't scrounge them up, they really are only a very few dollars. We use, obviously, HDMI or RCA to drive a television. So there's an assumption there that somebody has a television. I think certainly in the developed world, the assumption that somebody can obtain certainly a standard definition television at virtually zero cost is a good assumption. Second-hand standard definition televisions are effectively worthless. You know, they have negative value. You have to pay somebody to take them away. So we're imagining kids going and getting one of these down out of the attic, maybe going and finding a relative who's got one and taking that. So, yeah, we use a television for display output. We use an SD card for our mass storage, and there are a lot of low-capacity SD cards out there in the world, right? And then for power, we use a mobile phone charger. So we use a micro USB mobile phone charger, which certainly in Europe is now kind of a mandated standard that all mobile phones have to charge with this format of charger. We expect that will become the case elsewhere in the world as well.
8: I guess one of the great charms of a project like this is that people are going to do things that you couldn't possibly anticipate, but you're already hearing some interesting things that people are doing with them.
9: Yeah, absolutely. There's an enormous stuff you put in the class of control. So, you know, people who are wanting to use these to control the thing, whether it's some home automation, whether it's something in their car. We have a number of people who've talked who are into the kind of hot rodding scene, have talked about, you know, using these to control kind of as replacement engine management computers. People who've talked about using them in various aerospace applications, so balloons, sounding rockets, and at least one group of people talking about nanosat. It's quite an active academic nanosat community, and so these things actually in orbit would be fun. And then there's a whole range of people who have these kind of media-like applications for them. It has very good media performance. So people who are looking to use them as a home media center. You know, people want to run Xbox Media Center on it, maybe plug it into their television, and then it'll just sit there serving movies to them.
8: You first launched in the very end of February, and I guess right away demand sort of outstripped supply. Have you caught up yet?
9: No, we are a long way from catching up. So because demand just keeps going up. We are actually, so the orders that went in February were all pre-orders. We are actually, it is now the 10th of April, as we're speaking today. We expect the very first devices, no devices are shipped to date. So we expect the very first devices to go out of the door probably at the start of next week. So that's week commencing 16th of April. So the very first devices will come out there. And And then most of the effort over the last month and a bit since launch has gone into managing the ramp. You know, I think when we were first thinking about this, we were thinking about building 1,000 or 10,000 of these. Once you're thinking about building, you know, 100,000 units, then it's a whole different environment. The class of company you want to deal with, maybe if you're manufacturing, is a little different. Some of the issues which you were prepared to put up with when you were only making a few thousand in terms of the how smooth the factory flow is, particularly the program and test flow, you know, it really pays to optimize that stuff once you get into high volume. So there's been a lot of effort going into that, and in parallel with that, we've had a qualification process going on. We've been applying for FCC and CE qualification for these devices, which we hadn't originally intended to do initially, but once it became apparent both the kind of volume and the demographic that these things weren't just going to go to developers, these things were going to go to everyone. Yet we have children buying on day one, right, which we hadn't really initially imagined. It became apparent we were going to need to get some certification. So we've been doing EM, both emissions and immunity, static ESD sensitivity tests like that in the lab.
8: Oh, that sounds like a lot of work. Now, you mentioned that there is a small profit margin on the pricing, but you set up the whole Raspberry Pi thing as a charity based in the UK. Don't you like making money, Eben?
9: I very much like making money. One of the nice things is this is an environment for not making money. I've been involved in a number of startups, and it's just nice to have something which feels like a business, but where we can focus on just doing the right thing, I guess. I think my experience of being in business is that you have to worry about two things. You have to worry about creating value, and you have to worry about capturing value, right? You have to worry about doing a thing which, if you don't create value, no one's going to give you money for it. But you also need to worry about, once you've created that value, ensuring it ends up in your pocket and not in somebody else's. And often you'll do something which is, I guess, suboptimal from the point of view of value creation in order to make sure that you can capture it.
8: Now, you put this all together while still holding down a day job, which, as I've mentioned, you're currently the technical director at Broadcom, which is the company that makes the chip at the heart of the Raspberry Pi. I guess there are some obvious synergies between the two roles, but have there been any potential conflicts you've had to skirt around?
9: I guess, you know, I mean, obviously there are always issues when you're a supplier and a customer. I guess it's mostly about, you know, I know an enormous amount about how this chip works. I was involved in the team that designed the 3D graphics processor for this chip. So I have in my head this vast amount of information about the chip, and kind of trying to select an appropriate level of disclosure has obviously needed a bit of finesse, right? That, you know, if I told people everything I know about this chip, then I would be divulging, you know, important stuff which is valuable to Broadcom. So just trying to strike that balance has been, I've needed to think about it.
8: You started this whole effort about 6 years ago, I guess, and you were still affiliated with a lab at Cambridge University at the time. Is Cambridge becoming something of an incubator of technology in a way that maybe Stanford at the heart of Silicon Valley is?
9: Yeah, so we have this thing we call Silicon Fen, right? I mean, we're out in the Fenlands here, and we call this place Silicon Fen. Historically, it's been an enormously important incubator of high tech in the UK. It's been one of a small number of kind of clusters, very much like the Stanford cluster or the Boston cluster in North America. So we've had a cluster here. There's a cluster in the southwest of England near Bristol. And there's been one up in Scotland for a long time. It's sometimes called Silicon Glen. And one of the issues, I guess, for us is, you know, this cluster of high tech around Cambridge, because obviously Arm are here, right? So, you know, that's been the big, if you want to see the big poster children, Arm is probably the biggest and most successful, and certainly biggest and most successful Cambridge tech startup in a long time. So all of these companies are dependent on a flow of talent. They're all dependent on a flow of graduate talent. And that's the real threat here, right? That's the threat which we're set up to try and mitigate. This idea that if you don't have kids programming, you don't get students who can program. If you don't have students who can program, you don't get graduates who can program. And then that's the sort of thing that starts to chip away at the underpinnings of these clusters.
8: You really chose a very kid-friendly name for the enterprise. I should mention that it's Raspberry, like the fruit, and Pi, P-I, as in the transcendental number. What went into that choice?
9: It was designed by committee. So Pi is actually Pi from Python, misspelled. When I was first looking at doing this, I was looking at a computer which really was much more limited than the final Raspberry Pi. And really all it could do is run Python. So it didn't run Linux. So the current device you want to run Python on is a Linux PC. You boot it up and then you type Python, and it runs Python. The original device really could only run Python, and so that's where the Pi element comes from. And then the Raspberry thing is fruit-named computer companies, right? There's been a lot of computer companies named after fruit. There aren't that many left. Names, available names. So we had in the UK a company called Apricot for a long time. We had a company called Tangerine. In fact, Acorn, which was the company that eventually became Arm, and Acorn is technically a fruit. So there have been a number of fruit-named computer companies, and this is just another one in that line.
8: Very good. Well, you launched on February 29th. I think you missed a huge bet by not waiting 2 weeks and launching on March 13th, which would have been Pi Day. But other than that, I think you guys have just done pretty much everything right. So I'd like to congratulate you and thank you very much.
9: Awesome. Thanks very much for your time.
8: We've been speaking with Eben Upton, founder of the Raspberry Pi $25 computer. For IEEE Spectrum's TechWise Conversations, I'm Stephen Sherry.
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11: Welcome to Possibly, where we take on huge problems like the future of our planet and break them down into small questions with unexpected answers. I'm Megan Hall. You've probably heard of fungi, whether it's mold in your bathroom or mushrooms on your favorite hiking trail. But recently, I've been hearing that fungi also play an underappreciated role in our climate. What's that about? We had Harrison Katz and Juliana Marullo from our Possibly team look into this topic.
12: Hi, Megan.
13: Hello.
11: So, first of all, what exactly are fungi?
12: You mentioned mold and mushrooms. Those are great examples. Fungi are a branch on the tree of life, separate from plants, animals, or bacteria.
13: They're actually more closely related to animals than they are to bacteria.
11: Okay, so what do fungi have to do with climate change?
12: Well, one group of fungi, mycorrhizae, has a special relationship with plants that makes them particularly interesting.
11: What's this special relationship about?
13: They actually help each other survive and thrive. These symbiotic relationships are pretty common in nature.
12: Think a bird that eats parasites off of a zebra's back or cleans between a crocodile's teeth. The bird gets easy access to food, and the zebras and crocodiles get rid of parasites.
11: Got it. So how do plants in this group of fungi interact? I'm guessing the fungi aren't eating bugs off the plant bark.
12: Well, fungi turn out to be great at mining for nutrients in the soil, such as nitrogen and phosphorus. Mycorrhizae explore the soil using root-like growths, which attach to plant roots.
13: They use these root-like systems to gather nutrients, which they then give to plants. In exchange, the plants pump carbon from their leaves down to their roots and out into the fungal network, feeding the fungus.
12: And plants are great at using the sun's energy to capture carbon dioxide from the atmosphere.
11: When they team up, it helps remove carbon dioxide from the atmosphere?
13: Exactly. This relationship between fungi and plants has been a key part of our living world since plants colonized land almost 400 million years ago.
12: And this carbon sharing is much more important than it seems. These networks can grow to be massive. So massive that if you lined up all the mycorrhizal fungus around the world, they would measure almost half the width of our galaxy.
13: Since these fungi are carbon sink like trees, just imagine how much carbon they keep out of the atmosphere.
11: Wow, I had no idea there was so much fungus among us.
12: That's not all. Mycorrhizal networks also help plants survive droughts and other periods of stress by giving extra nutrients in times of need. Without this support, plants would not be nearly as effective at pulling CO2 out of the air.
13: Unfortunately, when a forest is cut or fields are plowed, fungal networks get disturbed, and they can take time to come back. Chemical fertilizers can also kill off fungal populations in the area.
11: So, in addition to saving the forests, we need to save the fungi?
13: Well, they go hand in hand. To save the forests, we definitely need to save the fungi. Luckily, there's already been some progress on that front.
12: An organization called the Fungi Foundation made headlines a few years ago when they lobbied the country of Chile to include mycorrhizae in its list of environmental protections.
13: According to them, this is just the start, and they want to push for similar protections in other countries too.
12: The bottom line here is that diverse ecosystems do a lot for us, and even the parts that we can't see or don't know about can be very important for keeping everything working.
11: Got it. Thanks, Harrison and Juliana. That's it for today. For more information or ask a question about the way your choices affect our planet, go to thepublicsradio.org/possibly or subscribe to us wherever you get your podcasts. 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
14: piece comes from Backstory with the American History Guys. Each week, Backstory takes a topic, say birth, disease, or college sports, and explores the history of that topic in America. Historians Brian Ballow, Ed Ayers, and Peter Onuf host the show. Here's Ed.
15: If you're just joining us, this is Backstory. Today on the show, a history of sugar in America.
16: One more health study I need to tell you about this afternoon. This one related to almost everyone's favorite ingredient, sugar. It turns out added sugar raises the risk of deadly heart problems.
15: This is CNN earlier this week reporting on what's being called the biggest study of its kind. It's hot off the presses of the Journal of the American Medical Association. The study draws a direct connection between the amount of sugar in most Americans' diets and a much higher risk of fatal heart disease.
17: But if we rewind about 250 years, sugar's dark side looked a little different. The problem wasn't consumption, it was production. Back then, almost all the sugar that sweetened Americans' diets came from the West Indies. And those West Indian cane plantations ran off of a particularly deadly form of slavery.
15: Historian Alan Taylor has written about one group of people especially troubled by the link between sugar and slavery, Quaker abolitionists. In the 1780s, he says, some wealthy Philadelphia Quakers banded together in a novel, if ultimately unsuccessful, attempt to do something about it.
18: This Quaker network was looking for some alternative source of sugar that would be made within the United States by free people rather than in the West Indies by slaves.
19: I have a guess where they looked.
18: Well, they are looking at maple sugar trees, and the man who calls their attention to these maple sugar trees is William Cooper, who is a land speculator who has a prime chunk of real estate with thousands of maple sugar trees on it. And these trees are on a tract called Otsego in what's now Otsego County, New York, which is around the town that Cooper founded and named for himself, Cooperstown, New York. Now, when you're a land speculator, you need some paying commodity, something that these settlers can bring to your store that you can take on to the wider world and sell. And so he hoped that maple sugar would be that commodity that would enable these settlers to prosper, and they will all be doing good because this sugar will be made by free people and their families here in the United States rather than being made by slaves in the West Indies.
19: Now, how strong was this desire to counter slavery in his motivations?
18: Well, he, like most people, was a complicated person, so he owned slaves. He is in New York State, and at that time, slavery was perfectly legal in New York. They were domestic servants. They weren't farm workers. And eventually, he would free them. You know, we might be tempted to say, well, he's a hypocrite for having slaves, but preaching that people should buy his sugar because it was not made by slaves. But people were involved in all sorts of moral complications in that time, if anybody had slaves.
19: So what goes wrong, Alan?
18: Well, what goes wrong is that maple sugar production is highly volatile depending upon weather conditions in March and April. So the quality and the quantity of the sugar that they are bringing into Cooper's store is highly variable. And then the transportation problem is one that Cooper doesn't solve, because Cooperstown is a pretty long schlep to get to Philadelphia. And along the way, these barrels are exposed to rain, and the rain seeps in, and it destroys the sugar.
19: Mm-hmm. So what does he do when he's faced with all this failure after so much optimism?
18: Well, he will try again for a second year. So the first attempt they make is in the spring of 1790, and that's the one that gets all this publicity. And then it turns out there wasn't a whole lot of production behind the publicity. He tries again in 1791, and he gets the production up a little bit better. But by that point, people are skeptical, so he doesn't get as much publicity. So he tries a third year, and this year the climate conditions were even worse, and the production is just a fraction of what he produced in the first 2 years. And at that point, he just throws up his hands and says, I'm out of this. I'm not going to lose money on this. So when push comes to shove, William Cooper's got to make some money, And it's not his principles which are primarily driving this.
19: So what happens to this enterprise that he mobilized so many of his neighbors into, turning to sugar production and the cooperage, and so to speak, and the transportation and all that? What happens to it all?
18: Well, he has procured all of these iron kettles that are used to boil this sap down into syrup. And then there are these molds that are used to crystallize the sugar in. So all of those have been dispersed out to all these farmers. And I think a lot of them kept this and continued to produce this maple sugar for their own household consumption and maybe to barter locally. But he's not able to connect this to a wider market in a way that will compete with cane sugar. But when Cooper was pitching this at his peak of enthusiasm in 1789 and 90, he said one of the great benefits is this will preserve the maple trees. It's a beautiful tree. They were big. There were a lot of them. They're productive. And so he's expressing a conservationist ideal, which is that these are too valuable in the long run to be sacrificed in the short run by burning them. Because you could also burn these trees to make a product called potash, which was widely used in various industrial processes at that time. And this is a time when the Industrial Revolution is getting going, so there's a pretty voracious demand for potash, particularly in England. But once maple sugar turns out to be disappointing, William Cooper does a 180, and he starts to promote potash production.
19: He flip-flops.
18: Right. Well, suddenly he becomes the guy who wants to burn up the American forest.
19: Wow.
18: He tried maple sugar, and it didn't work. So number two is potash, and it does work in a big way, and it helps him to achieve his primary goal, which is to sell land.
20: At the tone, we've reached the top of the hour. WIZULP, Newark, Radio Newark News.
21: The Public News Service Wednesday afternoon update, I'm Mike Clifford. An official with the Department of Health and Human Services says the agency has frozen all child care payments to the state of Minnesota after allegations of fraudulent daycare centers. That from ABC News. They report Deputy Secretary Jim O'Neill said in a post that HHS is tightening requirements for payments from the administration for children and families to all states, requiring a justification and a receipt or photo evidence. ABC notes the move comes after an unverified online video from a conservative influencer, Nick Shirley, alleging fraud in child care and Somali communities in Minneapolis. Minneapolis officials dispute the allegations. Meantime, as folks in Ohio prepare to enter the new year, the League of Women Voters of Ohio is urging residents to consider civic engagement as part of their New Year's resolutions, arguing it can help people feel more connected to decisions that affect their communities.
22: The nonpartisan organization says the start of a new year is often when people reflect on personal goals and consider changes they want to make in their lives. Jen Miller, executive director of the League, says civic participation fits naturally into that moment of reflection.
23: The new year is a great reset. It's a time for us to think about who we've been and where we've been and what we want to be different. Thinking about how government represents us is a critical piece of that.
22: Miller says many Ohioans closely follow political developments but don't always see civic participation as something they can actively do on a regular basis. Farah Siddiqui reporting.
21: And as 2025 comes to a close, Connecticut advocacy groups are looking to hit the ground running in 2026. The coming legislative session will be shorter than the one in 2025, running from February to early May.
24: Despite this, there's hope legislation on various social and consumer issues will pass. AARP Connecticut is focusing on laws providing supports for caregivers, consumer protections, and affordable high-speed internet. John Erlinghauser with AARP Connecticut says given the pushback from providers, defending the net equity program is a high priority.
25: It's necessary because when the affordable connectivity program expired at the federal level, it left a big void in high-speed internet. That is not only important in fighting social isolation, but also helps with telehealth and safety, other things, and it keeps people connected.
24: Along with this, Erlinghauser hopes to see the state implement no-excuse absentee voting after a state referendum lifted a ban on it. I'm Edwin J. Vieira.
21: And a new study finds that pregnancy raises the woman's risk of cardiovascular complications like heart attack, stroke, hypertension, and even death. Researchers at Massachusetts General Hospital looked at medical records from 56,000 pregnancies. Dr. Amir Al Muhammad is a cardiologist with Dignity Health and a volunteer with the American Heart Association.
0: Pregnancy itself is a big cardiovascular risk factor for patients who have underlying risk factors, but even patients who don't should be aware that there could be cardiovascular complications related to pregnancy, and that may have long-standing implications for them.
21: Heart disease is the number one killer of new moms. This is Public News Service.
1: With Affordable Care Act subsidies expiring today, many folks

0: doubling. So it, in effect, was like a $15,000 expense out of pocket before I get any real insurance help. So I had to just cancel that.
1: People making more than 400% of the poverty level will no longer get the ACA extended subsidies. I'm Laura Hatch reporting.
2: In Minnesota, now accepting applications for paid leave benefits under a new statewide program. The high-profile law takes effect Thursday. State lawmakers say they want to ensure a smoother rollout by welcoming enrollees early.
3: The legislature approved startup funds, but over time, benefits will be covered by a payroll tax shared by participating employees and their employers. Supporters say it helps workers with limited access to these perks when they need to step away for medical reasons. The Department of Employment and Economic Development's Evan Rowe reminds those eligible they can get up to 12 weeks of partial wage replacement for personal leave or up to 12 weeks when caring for a loved one. There's a 20-week cap when those needs overlap.
4: Most common example where you'd have both types of leave might be a mother who's giving birth to a child.
3: This program is not linked to the fraud fallout seen in human services programs in Minnesota, but Rowe acknowledges the scrutiny over state government right now. I'm Mike Moen.
2: Finally, West Virginia and other Appalachian states counting on federal investment in clean energy are seeing those funds vaporize, leaving communities uncertain about jobs, reduced emissions, and their economic future.
5: A new report from Reimagine Appalachia outlines specific projects across the state hanging in limbo, including a $129 million grant from the Department of Energy to build utility-scale solar farms on two former surface mine sites in Nicholas County. Rika Rothenstein, a senior research associate for the group, says the frozen funding has huge impacts on the region.
6: Those solar farms would produce 250 megawatts of electric power, and that's enough to service around 39,000 homes.
5: The findings show nearly 70% of projected clean energy jobs in Appalachian states are now at risk. This is Nadia Romlagan for West Virginia News Service.
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8: Makers, as their self-given moniker would suggest, are people who are into building their own gadgets. Doesn't sound so special at first blush, I admit, but their growing community is changing the way that people think about technology. So it's said, the way that people are thinking about design and what we can do with our technology and what we want to be able to do with our technology, essentially how we interact with our gear. Well, we've had a look at the Arduino microcontroller in the past. That's a microcontroller that many makers use for their gadgets. And now our very own Chiponda Chimbelu has been checking in with the movement for some time, and at a maker fair in Hannover recently found out why he should perhaps become a maker too. Here's his report.
9: For a lot of adults and teens, gadgets and electronics are like toys to a child. And even though some of us are more than ready to fork out a lot of money for the latest smartphone, coffee machine, or whatever we're going to plug into the wall, most of the time, the devices let us down in one way or another. But that's not the case for makers. As the name implies, they are the people who make their own electronics and gadgets. And they make them just the way they want.
10: I will introduce myself now for you guys. My name is Dyack Swan, and I hope everything works fine now in the next minutes. Since Marcus updated...
9: This robot was made by Marcus Knapp. Apart from building robots in his free time, Marcus, who is actually an IT professional, also produces a podcast to help others learn how to build robots.
11: Today you can use these small circuits here for around, I don't know, $20 or 20 euros, something around that. It has an USB port, you can connect it with a computer. You have there a kind of editor where you have already complete examples where you can start with. You can load an example LED blink, or blinky as it usually called.
9: So I would get that from anywhere on the website. I can just put it in Google.
11: Yes, I think it's arduino.cc or something like that, the website. But if you Google that, you will find it very easy. And then you can just connect some wires. There are numbers on this circuit, so you know this is a digital in or digital out. Although you don't understand it, it is written down in this, in the code, in the program, in the source code, and it says, please connect a wire from 7 to an LED. There are also pictures which show the wire.

0: wiring, connect this to plus, this to ground, and this to the LED.
1: It all sounds very simple. And according to Knapp, there isn't a reason why anyone can't do it.
0: There are always lots of information, tons of information in the internet, so that's so nice to look for something, for all information is already written down. Someone has already solved the problem, and you can always ask the people, and most of them are friendly and very helpful.
1: And if the problem hasn't been solved already, Knapp says people at so-called hackerspaces are more than willing to lend a hand. Hackerspaces, despite their name, aren't actually about hacking. They are places where people get together to modify electronics. So you can learn how you can rejig electronics by adding functions or features that they didn't have. Hackerspaces.org lists some hackerspaces around the world. Hacking isn't always about unscrewing electronics or adding some complex functions to a device. Here at a maker fair in Hanover, engineer Thomas Fallbusch is explaining how an 85-cent lens can be used to enhance a smartphone camera. The lens is about the size of a 5-euro-cent coin, which is just as large as an American dime. Using a drill with a tip that is no bigger than a ballpoint, 4 holes are drilled into the lens. Then, an elastic band is thread through the holes and used to attach the lens to a smartphone camera. Once it is on the camera, it can be used to take close-up pictures of tiny things, a function that most smartphone cameras don't have. There are several events and initiatives to help people learn simple solutions like these. And the initiatives are not just about getting people together. They also provide access to tools like laser cutters that can make it easier for people to cut materials, or 3D scanners and 3D printers. The increase of these initiatives could be getting people back to the basics of electronics. Here's Markus Knapp again.
0: Maybe it helps people to repair things themselves, to get more knowledge about what is inside, because we got always more into a world where nobody knows what's inside, what's in my mobile phone, what's in my, I don't know, fridge. But people are getting more and more information of that, and maybe they can repair it and not always throw it away and buy a new one because it was only maybe a resistor or something like that. So it's always good to know what's inside and how this stuff works. And yeah, if you have a look at ifixit.com, there are hundreds of examples how we can repair stuff yourself. And this is all, everything is community-driven as far as I know. So you can check it, how can I fix it, and what does it mean? How does it work?
1: It is hard to say whether makers and hackers are really a growing trend. But one thing is for sure. The forums and initiatives online and elsewhere are helping people like you and me become makers and hackers. This is Chipana Chimbelu for DW in Hanover.
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3: Fortune's 500 or America's 5.91 million. The Monday Morning Memo for July 29th, 2013. Walmart is the biggest company in America, followed by 3 oil companies, and then Warren Buffett's Berkshire Hathaway, Apple Computers, General Motors, and General Electric. Yep. Apple today is bigger than both General Motors and GE.
4: Yippee skippy, call the press. Oh, you did already? And the press said Nash Finch is number 500? Who the hell is Nash Finch?
3: The Fortune 500 are the newsmakers, but they are not the backbone of the American economy. In fact, if every company in America with more than 500 employees was added to Fortune's famous list of America's 500 largest corporations, all those companies combined would account for just 0.3% of the businesses in America, and less than 0.5% of all the jobs. According to the U.S. Census, America is home to nearly 17 million sole proprietorships, plus an additional 5.91 million businesses with fewer than 100 employees. These 5.91 million are the backbone of the economy, since they create more new jobs than all the other companies combined. These 5.91 million buy the majority of the radio ads, half the TV ads, and most of the Google AdWords. And they also buy more real estate and rent more office space than the Fortune 500. The press will cheer for the giant with a spear, but I sing for the boy with a sling. If the Fortune 500 suddenly vanished from the earth, a new group of giants would arise. But if America's 5.91 million businesses with fewer than 100 employees vanished, the fabric of our society would be shredded, and a democracy would be gone. Free enterprise doesn't depend on democracy. Democracy depends on free enterprise. My partner, Jeff Sexton, said something the other day that impressed me enough to write it down.
2: A nation of farmers, fishermen, lumberjacks, cowboys, ranchers, etc. is not the same as a nation of cubicle dwellers. We've focused on self-esteem when we should have focused on building self-efficacy.
3: Don't feel weird if you're not sure about the definition of self-efficacy. I wasn't sure either, so I looked it up.
4: Self-efficacy is the measure of one's own ability to complete tasks and reach goals.
3: Self-efficacy says, I can do this. Self-efficacy is where freedom begins. It is through choices and consequences that we learn the hard lessons that make peace and prosperity possible. Susan Ryan is using the power of choices and consequences to bring peace and prosperity to Afghanistan. Susan has been teaching Afghan women to become employers of labor. She says,
5: men look at you differently when you have the power to give them a job. A dozen Afghan women, each running a company that generates at least $1 million a year in sales, would significantly alter the future of Afghanistan.
3: Wizard Academy's Chapel Dulcinea sits across from the last remaining corner of an old stone home. And on the wall of that old home is a bronze plaque that says,
6: if mothers ruled nations, there would be no war. Arm in arm, they would say, stop that. Stop that right now.
3: Susan Ryan has an MBA and is an extraordinary teacher. Her company, Silk Road Solutions, trains courageous and ambitious people to make different choices and experience different outcomes. Susan teaches them how to make money. Her 50 employees in Afghanistan have been teaching locals how to create a happier financial future for themselves. Susan says,
5: think new, act different, create change.
3: The Afghan people love Susan's company, and the Afghan government approves of what she's doing. Not surprisingly, Susan has been invited to bring Silk Road Solutions into nearly every other country in the Middle East. People who are busy making money don't often have time to make war. Susan Ryan is teaching courageous people how to make money. I'm incredibly proud of her. Roy H. Williams.
7: Couples Adventure. Take a happy marriage counselor, add in a bean counter / financial therapist, toss in some great food and wine with the architectural romance of Wizard Academy's storied campus and the secluded country luxury of Engelbrecht House, and you've got financial spooning, a sort of romantic getaway / financial rehab for happily married couples. It's not just when money is in short supply that we argue about it. Rich people argue about money, too. Money is important. Money triggers arguments. We can teach you how to sidestep all that. September 11th and 12th. Check it out. Just go to MondayMorningMemo.com. Look for the memo for July 29th, 2013. Scroll to the bottom of the memo and look for the hyperlink, Financial Spooning, a sort of romantic getaway, in the paragraph next to Indie Beagle. That'll take you to the page that'll tell you everything you need to know about how to sign up, register, and get here.
4: P.S. For the record, Nash Finch, number 500 in the Fortune 500, is a wholesale food distributor with annual sales of $5.2 billion. Interestingly, the combined sales volume of a randomly chosen group of just 300 of those 5.91 million would yield significantly higher annual sales than Nash Finch. And there are exactly 19,700 random groups of 300 businesses contained in that 5.91 million.
8: Fear of the unknown. The Affordable Care Act, pejoratively renamed Obamacare by American journalists, will soon go into effect, and millions of business owners are uneasy about unintended consequences. What exactly should we expect? when a multi-billion dollar bank decided to treat an auditorium full of business owners to a glimpse of what lies ahead, they were surprised to find that no auditorium was big enough to hold the crowd that wanted to attend. In the end, only a percentage of those hopefuls were allowed into the inner sanctum to hear William N. Lindsay III answer all their questions. But our man Dean Rothbard is persistent. Not only did he get in, he got an interview. Listen in at MondayMorningRadio.com.
9: Today is June 10th on Tidbits in Time, an explosive day. Stay with me to hear about a world-famous celebrity defense attorney. We'll tell you a sob story, but not the kind you're thinking of. The mountain thought to have caused the European famine of 1315 goes on another rampage. And we'll remember the World of Warcraft movies opening night. All that plus today's Moochie's birthday. Tidbits in Time is next, so stay right where you are. June 10th, 1933, Francis Lee Bailey Jr. was born in Waltham, Massachusetts. He attended Harvard but dropped out in 1952 to become a Marine. He was commissioned as an officer and earned his naval aviator wings in 1954. But he is best known as an author and criminal defense attorney, defending such people as Sam Shepard the Fugitive, Albert DeSalvo the Boston Strangler, Patty Hearst, and O.J. Simpson. It was on June 10, 1947 that the Swedish automaker Saab offered its first production vehicle, the Saab 92. Saab Aeroplan Aktiebolaget was founded in 1937 as an airplane manufacturer to ensure Sweden's neutrality during World War II. In 1945, they began to design a small automobile. When the Saab 92 rolled off the line, it was named so as the next number in sequence after the Saab 91, a single-engine trainer plane. June 10, 1886, after increasingly strong earthquakes and dramatic sheet lightning, Mount Tarawera erupted in New Zealand. The event sadly destroyed the beautiful and spectacular pink and white terraces. These were huge basins formed by alternating layers of rhyolitic and sedimentary stone, containing pools of water and heated by a group of 40 nearby geysers that caused silica acid and salt to precipitate. It was so large and so beautiful that people considered it one of the wonders of the world. June 10, 2016, Warcraft opened in theaters, based on the video game series from Blizzard Entertainment, the first of which was released in 1994 as one of the first in the genre of real-time strategy. Often generating lines around the block for new releases, World of Warcraft is the biggest subscription-based massively multiplayer online role-playing game. A company can make a lot of money if a million players pay them $15 a month. June 10, 1949, Kevin Anthony Corcoran was born in Santa Monica, California. He became a Disney legend as an 8-year-old kid by starring as Moochie in Disney's Adventure in Dairyland in 1956. The youngest of a family of 8 siblings, some who also acted, Kevin was the most successful, landing roles in movies like Old Yeller, Pollyanna, Swiss Family Robinson, and The Shaggy Dog, and in TV series like Spinning Marty and F-Troop. For your very own email print version of Tidbits in Time, showing up every day for free in your inbox, just send a request to adrian@tidbitsintime.com. That's adrian@tidbitsintime.com. For Tidbits in Time, this has been Gene Vann.
10: The Galileo and Voyager missions were just the beginning. Now, an international collaboration is setting the stage for the next exploration of Jupiter's icy moon.
11: This is Discovery Now with Jennifer Poley.
10: In 2020, NASA's Jupiter Europa Orbiter, or JEO, will embark on a mission to investigate the habitability of Europa, Jupiter's icy moon. Evidence of a watery ocean beneath its icy crust has many scientists theorizing that Europa could provide a habitat for life. JEO is part of a joint NASA and European Space Agency mission, focusing on Jupiter, its moons, and its environment. Before conducting extensive mapping of Europa, JEO will tour the entire Jovian system, making routine observations of the giant planet and its other moons, Io, Ganymede, and Callisto. An international team is currently defining the science content for NASA's orbiter. William Moore, Hampton University professor in residence at the National Institute of Aerospace, is one member of that team. They say it takes a village, but for this mission, it takes a global scientific community filled with passion and dedication. This is Jennifer Pulley for Discovery Now.
11: Discovery Now is written and produced by the National Institute of Aerospace. Funding for Discovery Now provided by a grant from the American Institute of Aeronautics and Astronautics.
12: Science, but not the boring kind.
13: Hello and welcome to part two of our special Q&A Hubblecasts. In the last episode, we looked at some of the more technical questions that you sent us. And in this episode, we'll get to the science questions.

0: Lots of the questions we received had something to do with the Big Bang.
1: Really a lot.
0: So let's start there. Many people picture the Big Bang as some sort of explosion and then ask, where did this explosion take place? Or where is the universe expanding from?
2: If the universe is expanding, what is the center point of the expansion?
0: The answer is everywhere. Now, the key is to realize that the term Big Bang does not describe an event in space, but rather one in time. The Big Bang was not an explosion. It was an event that happened everywhere at the same time, and the universe was infinitely large right from the start. And so there is no single point from which the universe is expanding. And also, there is no center. It is simply impossible to define a center in an infinitely large space. But you may have heard people talking about the center of the observable universe. Now that does make sense.
3: With all the charting of the universe in 3D, where is the center of the observable universe?
4: The universe as a whole does not have a center, but the part of it that we can observe does. The observable universe is the part of space that is physically possible for us to see. All the light emitted in this region has had enough time since the Big Bang to reach Earth. This region is a sphere with us at its center, but our position has no particular significance. If there are astronomers in some distant galaxy, then they will also be at the center of their own observable part of the universe. Like a sailor at sea, we are always at the center of our own horizon.
0: Now, this is of course somewhat related to your questions about how far Hubble can see. These images show some of the most distant galaxies that have ever been observed, going back an incredible 13.2 billion years, to a time when the universe was only about half a billion years old. So this is pretty much at the limit of what you can do with Hubble. We know, however, that the most distant objects identified with Hubble are not the universe's first. To spot these, we will need Hubble's successor, the James Webb Space Telescope, which will be able to peer even further back into the history of the universe.
5: Would it be possible to build a new Hubble with more advanced instruments and larger than the current technology? A Hubble that could see beyond the boundaries of the universe?
0: No matter how big or how powerful your telescope, because the age of the universe is finite, there is a fundamental limit to how far you can see. Now, another topic that you really wanted to know about is the expansion of space. Specifically, if the universe is expanding, how can two galaxies nevertheless collide?
6: If the universe is expanding in all directions and everything is getting further away from everything else, how is it that galaxies can still collide?
0: Well, although the universe is expanding as a whole, that does not mean that every part of it is expanding. For example, this room is not expanding. Neither is the solar system, nor the Milky Way. These structures are held together either by the electromagnetic force or by gravity. So while on average the distances between galaxies become larger as the universe expands, two nearby galaxies can nevertheless attract each other until they collide. This is not a contradiction. But now, let's move a little closer to home.
7: With Hubble able to see so far, why do we not get more pictures of our own solar system?
8: Are there any Hubble pictures of Pluto?
0: Some of you wanted to know why Hubble has not looked closely at the planets and moons in our own solar system. Well, for the most part, it has. Hubble cannot observe our Sun, or the closest planet, Mercury, because its instruments are light-sensitive and would be damaged. However, the telescope has examined every other planet in the solar system, including dwarf planets Pluto, Ceres, and Eris. But of course, Hubble does not just produce pretty pictures. It provides planetary scientists with vital information about our neighbours that may help us better understand our own home planet, Earth.
1: But what about beyond the solar system? Before the launch of Hubble, we didn't know about the existence of extrasolar planets. But of course now, astronomers are finding them everywhere.
3: How many possible planets with life has Hubble discovered?
5: Can Hubble view in detail the planets that orbit other suns?
1: Now, Hubble has played some part in discovering some of these planets. But other space telescopes, such as Kepler or Corot, are much better at this because they were specifically designed for this purpose. Hubble's forte lies more in the measuring of the atmospheres of these planets.
4: Astronomers study planetary atmospheres using a technique called transmission spectroscopy. They watch as a planet crosses in front of its parent star, and some of the dazzling light from the star passes through the rim of the planet's atmosphere. Any molecules in the atmosphere will absorb some of the starlight, leaving distinct signatures in the light that reaches Hubble. So far, Hubble can't quite do this for planets as small as Earth. But astronomers are getting there fast, and on larger planets, they have already found water vapor, oxygen, and methane, all of which play key roles in life on Earth.
2: You're inside a big balloon, which is expanding more and more. This means the wrap of the balloon is moving away from you. But what could be beyond the wrap? What could be beyond our expanding universe?
1: There were, of course, a lot of questions that we've not had time to get into. But among the questions, there are also a couple of misconceptions that I would like to talk about. One example is the inflating balloon analogy of the expansion of space. The idea here is, of course, that the surface of the balloon represents a two-dimensional version of the expanding universe. Now, for this analogy to work, you should imagine yourself being a two-dimensional creature living on the surface of the balloon. Now, the key is to realize that the third dimension, i.e. up or down, is not needed to describe any of the physics that goes on in your universe, i.e. on the surface of the balloon. And so, for the purpose of the analogy, the third dimension does not exist. And to ask what the balloon expands into is therefore entirely meaningless. Similarly, to ask what our 3D universe expands into, or what lies beyond our universe, is just as meaningless. And then there's the issue of the infamous fabric of space-time.
7: According to relativity, space-time consists of a fabric. What then is the size of this fabric, and how can it be observed?
1: Many of you will have seen this illustration of the fabric of space being bent by a mass. Now, the trouble is, of course, that space is not a fabric, or a sheet, or a trampoline. We just need this 2D analogy of a sheet to visualize the concept of a curved space. Because a 3D curved space is something our mind has significant trouble with. Now, don't feel bad about that. Physicists and astronomers work with these concepts all the time, and they understand them really well, but even they have trouble visualizing them. So, we do need the analogies to help us develop our intuition. But the trick is to know where the analogies break down and which aspects of reality they capture and which they don't. And now, to finish with, the ultimate question. What is the meaning of life? Well, the meaning of life is... This is Dr. J, signing off for the Hubblecast. Once again, nature has surprised us beyond our wildest imagination.

0: Now that you've caught up with Hubble, make sure to get the latest from the ground, too. The ESOcast highlights the best of the European Southern Observatory and its powerful telescopes that observe from high in the Chilean Andes, at the Southern Hemisphere's best-known sites for astronomical observations.
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2: Happy September, listeners. Let's lean into those new school year vibes by learning a little something. For Scientific American Science Quickly, I'm Rachel Feltman, and this is your weekly science news roundup. First, some good news for anyone glued to their phone, which, I mean, if you're not, congratulations, I guess. A new paper offers reassurance that cell phones don't give you brain cancer, which is great. Phew. So how did we get here? Back in 2011, the World Health Organization's Cancer Research Agency classified mobile phone radiation as possibly carcinogenic. That's a category that means there's limited evidence that something could possibly raise cancer risk, but it's far from definitive. You know what else falls into that category? So-called traditional Asian pickled vegetables. And listen, if eating pickled daikon is how I go, so be it. The point is that a few studies suggesting something might potentially be carcinogenic can get something put on this list, and it doesn't mean it's time to throw the kimchi out with the bathwater. But unsurprisingly, the idea that cell phones might cause cancer was scary enough and universally applicable enough, because, again, we're all glued to our phones, for advocacy groups, headlines, and even some regulators to latch onto. In a new review led by the Australian Radiation Protection and Nuclear Safety Agency and commissioned by the WHO, researchers sifted through about 5,100 studies on the subject, and they found just 63 that satisfied their criteria for inclusion. When they looked at those, the researchers said there was no apparent link between phone use and brain and head cancers. Now, we'll have to keep an eye on things as technology evolves, of course, and the same group is also exploring cancers less obviously linkable to cell phone use, such as leukemia, to make sure there's no connection there either. And it probably goes without saying, but phones don't have to give you cancer to be bad for you. Last week, Sweden's public health authority, which has a name I won't even try to pronounce, you're welcome, issued new recommendations on how parents should regulate screen time, and the guidelines are harsh. They say that kids under the age of 2 shouldn't be exposed to any screens at all. 2 to 5-year-olds should stick to an hour or less, and teens should max out at 3 hours a day, not including schoolwork. That's actually not too different from the American Academy of Pediatrics guidelines, though the U.S. organization grants that children under 2 years old should be able to video chat with adult supervision and says 18 to 24-month-olds can enjoy educational programming in the presence of a caregiver. While these sorts of guidelines include screens of all kinds, internet-connected devices and particularly phones are often the focus. Earlier this year, a study commissioned by the president of France concluded that no child under the age of 11 should have a phone of any kind, no kid under the age of 13 should have a smartphone, and those 15 and older should only be allowed on, quote, ethical social media sites rather than profit-driven platforms like TikTok and Snapchat. That same report said that children under 3 should be kept away from all screens if possible. According to a translation by The Guardian, that's to protect them from the, quote, strategy of capturing children's attention, using all forms of cognitive bias to shut children away on their screens, control them, re-engage them, and monetize them, and to turn them into, quote, merchandise. Speaking of protecting kids, Oregon's latest measles outbreak is officially the state's worst one in 3 decades. Numbers are also rising nationwide, where the Centers for Disease Control and Prevention is reporting 236 cases so far this year, compared with just 59 cases in all of 2023. Health experts say that falling vaccination rates are the clear and avoidable cause. Non-medical vaccine exemption rates for kindergartners in Oregon have risen from about 1% to 8.8% since 2000. When it comes to measles specifically, as of the 2022-2023 school year, the nationwide vaccination rate for kindergartners was just over 93%. That's almost 2 percentage points lower than the threshold for herd immunity, which is what would help prevent the spread of measles. Measles is incredibly contagious and can cause lifelong health issues and even death. So make sure your kids are vaccinated. Now is also the perfect time to go get your flu shot. And if you haven't had COVID in the last few months, throw in that new booster while you're at it. And now for something completely different. As Welcome to Night Vale's Cecil Palmer once said, there is a thin semantic line separating weird and beautiful, and that line is covered in jellyfish. Adorable, troubling, fascinating, deeply unsettling, all of these adjectives could easily describe the invasive freshwater jellyfish multiplying in lakes, ponds, and quarries in British Columbia, Canada, especially because the species is commonly known as the peach blossom jellyfish, which is just too cute. Like, literally too cute for an invasive species. Come on, make them easier to hate. Last month, a paper in the Canadian Journal of Zoology predicted that climate change will likely extend this invader's range. It also confirmed that all 100 jellyfish sampled shared the same genetic material. In other words, they're essentially clones formed from one single prolific polyp or polyp cluster. As one of the researchers explained, polyps are tiny and hard to spot, which means there could be ticking jellyfish time bombs lurking in lakes we haven't even begun to worry about yet. The one upside is that these all-male clones won't get the evolutionary benefits of sexual reproduction, which means they'll be way less likely to adapt to new environments. Also, these jellyfish have never been reported to sting humans, probably because their stinging cells are designed to paralyze wee little zooplankton and seem unable to pierce human skin. But there's some concern that they might start out-competing local species, including young salmon, when it comes to finding food. Now I'll give you all a little space. You may have heard headlines about a mysterious pulsing noise coming out of a speaker on the ill-fated Boeing Starliner spacecraft, which brought astronauts Butch Wilmore and Sunil Williams up to the International Space Station, but will not be bringing them back down. Last week, NASA confirmed that this was just feedback resulting from the audio connection between Starliner and the space station. NASA emphasized that this is a common occurrence and caused no risk to the crew, and that it's just standard procedure for astronauts to report sounds like this to mission control. The subtext is definitely that NASA knows we're all laser-focused on everything that might possibly be going wrong with Starliner, you know, the spacecraft that definitely did not strand two astronauts in space for months longer than intended, and they would like us to please find something else to talk about. But speaking of Starliner, at least one last time, NASA has officially started prepping to send the spacecraft back to Earth without a crew. At the time of this recording, the space agency was hoping to see Starliner undock at 6:04 p.m. Eastern on Friday, September 6th. So did it land in White Sands Space Harbor, New Mexico, about 6 hours later? Hopefully. But maybe the weather didn't cooperate and they had to postpone, or something else went wrong. I'm not going to make the podcast team work over the weekend for this, so it's kind of a Schrodinger Starliner situation for me in the booth right now. Also, that's a joke, so please don't email me explaining how this isn't actually at all like Schrodinger's cat. Email me about literally anything else. I would love to hear from you. That's all for this week's news roundup. But if you need more space, okay, fine. Tune in again on Friday for a conversation with someone who's actually up there right now. And in the meantime, we'll be back on Wednesday with a look at how the events of 9/11 changed the field of forensic science. If you're loving this show, I get it. It's pretty great. So do us a favor and leave a comment, a like, a review, a rating, whatever, wherever you listen to podcasts. You can also send us questions, comments, or suggestions for topics you'd like us to cover at sciencequickly@siam.com. Science Quickly is produced by me, Rachel Faltman, along with Fonda Mwangi, Kelso Harper, Madison Goldberg, and Jeff Dalvisio. Shayna Poses and Aaron Shattuck fact check our show. Our theme music was composed by Dominic Smith. This episode was edited by Anaisa Ruiz Tejada. Subscribe to Scientific American for more up-to-date and in-depth science news. For Scientific American, this is Rachel Faltman. Have a great week.
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5: This is the World Industrial News for Wednesday, June 10th. Brought to you by Industrial Info Resources of Sugar Land, Texas. With the demand for automated technology skyrocketing, companies looking to add warehousing and distribution capacity across the U.S. are opting to expand their existing infrastructure rather than construct entirely new facilities. Industrial Info Resources is tracking more than $4.6 billion worth of active and proposed warehousing and distribution projects across the U.S. that currently are scheduled to begin construction in the third quarter. The refurbishment of Unit 3 at the Bruce Nuclear Generating Station in Ontario wrapped up ahead of schedule. Industrial Info is tracking $228 billion U.S. dollars worth of active and planned power industry projects across Canada, with about 35% of the investment attributed to nuclear power. An estimated 575 Native American tribes sit atop or near about $1.2 trillion in mineral wealth in the U.S., speakers told a Western Mining Conference last month. The Trump administration's energy dominance agenda will require the federal government to work more collaboratively with tribes, they said. Most behind-the-meter power generation accompanying data centers uses natural gas in one system or another, be it combined cycle or simple cycle turbines, internal combustion engines, or fuel cells that use a non-combustion process. Industrial Info Resources data find more than $214 billion worth of projects that have some relation to behind-the-meter generation, be the data centers themselves or the power facilities accompanying data centers. In April, Brazil hit a new oil and gas production record, representing a 20.3% year-on-year increase. For details on these and other breaking news, read the full stories at industrialinfo.com. I'm Christine Ramos, reporting for Industrial Info News.

0: This is the Business Review from KWBU and Baylor University's Handkammer School of Business. Good morning. I'm CJ Jackson. Today I'm talking with Dr. Robin Wakefield, Assistant Professor of Information Systems at Baylor University's Handkammer School of Business. Her recent research explores computer fraud by employees. Dr. Wakefield, what are the most important things an employer needs to know about preventing employee computer fraud?
1: Well, first of all, preventing employee computer fraud is not about trusting or not trusting your employees. It's about reducing

0: assessing risks to the company and protecting your clients and their client information. What smaller companies may not know is that they are legally liable for all the electronic transmissions that originate from their networks. For example, the New York Times reports that Chevron paid $2.2 million to settle a sexual harassment lawsuit when an employee sent coarse emails over their company's network. So the company was liable just because it occurred, harassment occurred over its networks using its systems. So in the networked environment, companies have to be actively engaged to monitor and have surveillance over the computer activities in the workplace. And this is for several reasons. They have to protect their intellectual property. They have to secure their trade secrets. They may have to comply with regulatory statutes like Sarbanes-Oxley, the Graham-Leach-Bliley Act. They need to protect clients' confidential information, protect the company's name, and also insulate the company from lawsuits such as sexual harassment or racial discrimination suits. So risk to the company exists both inside the organization as well as outside. That's why more than 67% of large organizations today actively monitor their networks, including employee emails and employees' internet activities. Again, computer monitoring and surveillance is not about not trusting your employees. It's about reducing risks to the company and protecting your clients. Now, there are two issues involved in preventing employee computer fraud. The first is deterrence, and the second is detection. Deterrence involves creating a network use policy and establishing the company's right to monitor its networks. An effective policy will establish acceptable employee conduct using company hardware and company networks. The policy will delineate, explain what employees can and cannot do on the networks, and also the consequences for violating the network use policy. The second aspect of preventing computer fraud is detection, and there's numerous and varied software programs that are available to aid in detection. Software that can scan incoming and outgoing emails for keywords and phrases that might indicate fraud, violation of federal statutes, files that are being illegally transferred or downloaded. The question that often comes up is about employees' right to privacy in the workplace. The courts have consistently ruled that employees' right to privacy does not include what they do using companies' hardware and companies' networks. If there's one hard and fast rule, it's this. Let your employees know what you're doing. That's the most effective way to avoid privacy lawsuits.
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4: Mr. Theodore G. Bilbo was a U.S. senator, and not a good one. A member of the Ku Klux Klan, he once proposed a bill that would deport 12 million African Americans to Liberia in an effort to save on unemployment costs. He accepted illegal contributions, among them excavation of a lake for creating his own island. And just when you think he couldn't get any worse, he was well known for his frequent practice of illyism, the use of the third person to refer to oneself.

0: Adrian Claiborne wrote this song with singer, labor activist, and husband Bob Claiborne in 1938. Soundbeat is produced at the Belfer Audio Archive, Syracuse University Libraries. I'm Brett
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5: Welcome back, everybody. This is Rick Pettigrew to tell you about our four top news stories from this past week of Archaeologica. 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A study of mollusks from shell ring villages along the southeastern American coast shows that they are quite early and mark a period of rising sea level. Jade artifacts from a Neolithic site in Inner Mongolia show early trade between two different Chinese societies. A longhouse excavated in southeastern Poland represents the earliest farming culture in that region. And an Iron Age burial mound in southern Siberia may be an early representation of the Scythians known from a later time in southern Ukraine. Thanks to everyone for supporting our subscription platform, Heritage Broadcasting Service, available at heritagetac.org. We now have hundreds of titles you can binge upon on Roku. 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Our tour program, TAC Tours, will continue in March 2025 with our tour of southern Iran and its many spectacular sites, including Persepolis, spanning thousands of years in the cradle of civilization. 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The link to our tour program is at archaeologychannel.org/tours. And now, here's Laura Kennedy with the audio news from Archaeologica. We hope you find this to be a valuable part of your day.
6: Welcome to the audio news from Archaeologica. I'm Laura Kennedy, and these are the headlines in archaeological and historical news for the week of October 6th through the 12th, 2024. Our first story this week comes from the Atlantic coast of the southeastern United States, where archaeologists have established that the earliest known Native American villages, marked by distinctive rings of shell debris, existed along the coast for over 1,000 years, beginning 5,000 years ago. As reported by Heritage Daily, these widespread coastal villages were occupied year-round in the eastern woodlands of North America, despite large-scale environmental changes. Using sea-level modeling and isotope geochemistry on mollusks, a multidisciplinary group of American study authors determined that the fluctuating growth of these early fishing villages varied with rising and lowering sea levels. These fluctuations greatly impacted the productivity of oyster reefs along the Atlantic coast. Archaeologists now believe these Native American villages date from 5,000 to 3,800 BP. Shell ring archaeological sites are distinctive landmarks in this part of the United States. They contain curved piles of mollusk shells along with early ceramics, animal remains, and artifacts. It is likely these deposits built up around and beside houses. Over time, a ring-shaped midden formed from a combination of everyday activities and ceremonial feasting. A high-resolution dating program allowed the researchers to order these shell ring villages in sequential time. Their research demonstrates that shell ring villagers frequently left and returned to the same place. Some portion of the population resided at any given shellring site year-round. The early coastal villagers harvested the bulk of their oysters during the colder months, while clams served them consistently throughout the year. It is very likely that the way people collected the mollusks was proprietary. Kin groups or other networks may have owned, controlled, or monitored access to certain harvesting areas. Diverse harvesting may also have promoted reef productivity and sustainability in the face of harvesting challenges. Based on global research, the transition to village life and the adaptation to that life were two key shifts in human history. Studies like this are important in understanding the complex relationship between humans and their environment, and how strongly the environment shapes the human experience. This study was published in Scientific Reports. Next, we travel to Inner Mongolia, where archaeologists have uncovered more than 100 Neolithic jade artifacts. The discovery also reveals evidence of long-distance trade between two ancient Chinese civilizations. As reported by Art News, the artifacts uncovered at the Yuanbaoshan archaeological site in China's Chaifeng City are linked to two different cultures. The Hongshan Neolithic culture was a strong presence in Inner Mongolia and the nearby provinces of Liaoning and Hubei during the Stone Age. The Hongshan made some of the earliest known jade objects in the world, which were usually used in burial rituals. Researchers also uncovered jade headgear belonging to a far-off culture, now part of the present-day province Anhui. About 4,000 years ago, this culture moved south due to a shift in climate. Researchers believe they traded goods.
1: At the tone, we've reached the top of the hour. WIZULP Newark Radio Newark News.
7: What family doesn't need a little inspiration from time to time? Hi, this is Dave Zanotti. How we bring that inspiration every day right here together on the public square. Yes, we do it once at a time, day at a time, minute by minute. We do it on a weekend, long format broadcast as well, all called the public square. And why? Because we're seeking to inspire people with the message of liberty, to rekindle, if you will, that American spirit that was so critical to the founding of our nation and to the sustaining of this great adventure that we call America. We believe people need inspired, and that parents and relatives and neighbors and friends need help. We need tools and equipment and products to help teach this story of America to our kids. Well, I want to encourage you that you can find some great inspiration on the public square, particularly through thepublicsquare.com and our phone app. There are stories there, stories of great Americans and great accomplishments and great moments in history that really can help impact how you think and teach your family about what it means to be an American, to carry on social responsibilities and civic duties, what it means to vote and why voting is important, why we have a constitution and why it works, what have been some of the great debates and some of the great failures in our nation, and how have we learned from those moments. That's why we do the public square. It's not to make a buck. This is a not-for-profit charitable enterprise designed to spread the light of liberty across the land. So come on and join us. Put that app on your cell phone. 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And please stay tuned every day as we meet together to encourage one another toward good deeds and civic duty and love of neighbor right here on the public square. I'm Dave Zanotti. Thanks for listening.
8: Profile America, Thursday, June 10th. On this date, 50 years ago, President Richard Nixon lifted a 21-year embargo on trading with Communist China, marking a thaw in the Cold War. The relaxation of trade restrictions restored the freedom to export a range of products to China. At the beginning, this consisted of agricultural, industrial, and office equipment, most farm, fish, and forestry products, fertilizers, coals, and select chemicals. Trade with China has expanded enormously in the ensuing half century to the point that it is lately in our top three trading partners along with Mexico and Canada.
9: we routinely import more from China than we export to them, a trade deficit of around $25 billion monthly. Through late last year, Chinese trade was about 15% of our international total. You can find more facts about America from the U.S. Census Bureau online at census.gov.
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13: Today, a story of change. The University of Houston's College of Engineering presents this series about the machines that make our civilization run and the people whose engineering

0: measured train set that I carefully operated using the dial on my transformer. Each car had its own special function. Among the cars in my set were an engine, a coal car, assorted boxcars, and a red caboose. Needless to say, trains are much different today. The coal car was first to go. As the industry transitioned from steam to diesel in the mid-20th century, there simply wasn't a need for one. That also eliminated the need for the fireman, whose job was to feed coal to the engine's furnace. Cabooses went next. They housed the conductor and brakeman. The conductor was responsible for managing the paperwork and for the train's overall operation. The brakeman controlled a rear braking system and from the windowed cupola atop the caboose kept an eye out for fires caused by overheated axle bearings. Improved brakes and bearings made the brakeman's job obsolete, and the conductor moved up front to the engine. Boxcars have seen better days as well. Originally an all-purpose conveyance, they've largely been replaced by more specialized cars. Most significantly, cars for transporting shipping containers now carry the bulk goods once stuffed by hand into every corner of a boxcar. With all these advances, today's freight trains typically have a crew of only two, the engineer and the conductor. Yet even that's changing. Technology has made it possible for conductors to perform their duties more efficiently from a central location, not on the train. The gears are now set in motion to reduce crews to a single person, the engineer. An important part of this shift is positive train control. Positive train control is a nationwide system to track the speed and location of trains. If danger arises, and if the train's operator fails to respond, the system can automatically take action. In 2008, Congress passed a bill requiring positive train control to be in operation by 2015. The bill was set in motion by an accident caused by misuse of another new technology. When a freight train and passenger train collided in Los Angeles, killing 25, investigators determined the operator of the train at fault had been texting. Will we someday see giant freight trains with no crew at all? It depends. The possibilities well within our technical capabilities right now. But railway companies and labor unions have a long and complicated history. We'll have to leave it to them to sort things out. I'm Andy Boyd at the University of Houston, where we're interested in the way inventive minds work.
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2: Hi, my name is Ken Chisholm. I'm the director of the Science Working Group at Radio Newark. I'm retired now, but I spent my career in the chemical industry after obtaining university degrees in forestry, botany, and biochemistry. 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
3: The air of the early Earth was not inviting, and that's an understatement. It was mainly hot, noxious gas spewing from volcanoes that, had you been around, would have burnt your lungs to a crisp if it didn't suffocate you first. Good times. But when the Earth cooled, the fumes dissipated, life as we know it could get a start. 2 billion years later, oxygen made its appearance, along with animals that could breathe it. The air that was once packed with poisonous gas could now percolate with pleasant aromas, if we take the time to smell them.
4: I smell the turkey, and I smell salt, and I smell the fennel just because I was just eating fennel.
5: I can smell your perfume, and
6: I'm actually not wearing perfume today.
5: Soap, maybe?
6: No soap today either.
5: Well, it smells different when you're standing next to me than when you weren't.
7: I should say in my hands are bacon and asparagus. I feel like I can smell the bacon, which I know can't be the case because it's not even cooking, but I have it so much on my mind.
3: the air. You can't see it, usually can't feel it, but it carries a symphony of scents and much more. I'm Seth Shostak.
6: I'm Molly Bentley. Welcome to Big Picture Science, produced at the SETI Institute.

0: 2, where researchers investigate the nature and origin of life. In this episode, most life couldn't survive without air. It connects our living planet and even the dead. Your next breath contains molecules exhaled by our ancestors. And no nose knows more about you than that of your dog. One sniff from a schnauzer reveals your secrets, and bathing won't help. But don't sell your own nose short. It can sniff out the right mate, maybe even save your life. So what's invisible but omnipresent and essential to your existence? In this episode, we make air apparent.
1: It's easy to take air for granted. Its intangibility means we usually don't notice it unless it's permeated by scent or smoke or if the wind is blowing. Air seems to be the very definition of ethereal, yet it is not nothing.
0: If we want to express the weightlessness of an object, we declare it lighter than air. But it depends on how much air you have. Fill a suitcase with air and your luggage will weigh more than it does without it. Now imagine scaling up.
2: There's sort of a famous example where if you drew an imaginary cylinder around the Eiffel Tower in Paris, the volume of the air inside that cylinder would weigh more than the iron that is making up the Eiffel Tower itself. So air definitely has a weight. It has mass. It can push things. It can move things. It's a substance just like everything else around us.
1: So, air may be eiffled with, but not trifled with. You can abstain from food and water for a few days, but can't go without air for more than a few minutes, not even Houdini. Life adores this perfect chemical cocktail. Today, the bulk of our air is nitrogen, which we pretty much ignore, as we do the trace gas argon. It's the oh-so-important oxygen that literally gives us room to breathe, whether we're sniffing, gasping, yawning, snoring, or letting out a long sigh. Humans and other animals are processing this essential gas.
0: The air is circulating around the planet, and that means it's a physical connection between places and time. That breath you just took may include molecules of dust from a demolished temple, the snort of a woolly mammoth, or the air exhaled by a long-gone ancestor.
1: Caesar's Last Breath is the title of science writer Sam Keen's latest book, exploring the complexity as well as the secrets of the air around us, not all of which were apparent to those ancient Romans.
2: I mean, of course they knew that the wind could knock you over, be pushing against you. What they didn't have an idea of is sort of the abstract idea that we have nowadays of a gas, the idea that something like water could evaporate and turn into a gas, or that there were substances, different substances like nitrogen and oxygen and carbon dioxide in the air around us, and that they all had something in common, and that there was this mixture called the air that, again, as we were saying, has mass, has properties like that. So, of course, they knew the wind and things like that existed, but they didn't have a good grasp on what the air might be made of or a lot of its properties and things like that.
1: Well, of course, they probably didn't know the words oxygen or nitrogen either.
2: No, definitely not, no.
1: Okay. Well, I mean, since we're back in classical times, let's consider the fact that your book is entitled Caesar's Last Breath. But presumably you say that because, after all, whatever was his last breath, we get to share in that in some way.
2: Yeah, the title, Caesar's Last Breath, comes from a sort of a classic problem, a challenge problem they give chemistry and physics students, where they say, figure out the odds that you're breathing in some of the air that Caesar exhaled during his last breath back when he was assassinated in 44 BC. And at first, the answer seems like, no way. Like, Caesar's breath could not still be around. I mean, a breath is about the most ephemeral thing you could think of. And the size of one breath compared to the atmosphere at large just seems so minuscule that you would think, no way, that breath has to have disappeared by now. But if you look at it a little more closely, closely, you realize that, well, you know, there are actually so many molecules in a single breath, something like 25 sextillion molecules, which is a 25 with 21 zeros after it. That's how many molecules are in a breath. And those molecules are mostly nitrogen molecules, which are very hardy, very robust molecules that stick around for a very, very long time. So the question then becomes, which is going to win out? The very, very small number, which is how big a breath is compared to the whole atmosphere, or the gigantic number of molecules that have been spread across the Earth from Caesar's last breath? And if you do all the math, figure everything out, it turns out that the answer is they cancel almost exactly. And it's almost a certainty that every time you take a breath, you're breathing in about a molecule or so of Caesar's breath. So it's this really direct material connection with someone who died thousands of years ago.
1: I can't help but note that that number, 25 sextillion, is also roughly the number of stars in the visible universe. So I don't know which number should impress me more, the number of stars or the number of molecules in Caesar's last breath. Et tu, Brute, here's 25 sextillion molecules of air. But, you know, if he had halitosis, we wouldn't know that, right? Because if we're only getting one or two molecules, obviously that's perfectly okay.
2: Yeah, so it's not, you know, Caesar's last gas or something else like that, because a lot of those molecules would have disappeared. There are more reactive molecules in the air than the nitrogen that he was exhaling. So those molecules mostly would have disappeared, reacted out, something like that. So only some of the molecules remain, but they do remain. And really, there's no reason that it's Caesar that people usually put in the problem as opposed to other people you want to mention. You could mention, you know, Confucius, or Amelia Earhart, or whoever you want to pick from history. Their breath is still lingering, still mingling in the air as well.
1: Can you give me some idea of how long it takes, or, you know, if somebody keels over tomorrow before their breath, some of their breath, could be inhaled tomorrow in downtown Beijing?
2: It wouldn't quite get there that quickly from someone in the United States, but within a week or so, it would have gotten to that point where some of the molecules would have made it all the way around the Earth like that. And then over a year or two, it would probably spread over the Northern Hemisphere. And within 2 or 3 years, it would be spread over the entire Earth. So it doesn't really take that long. Climate scientists know pretty well how quickly air mixes and some of the patterns of that. But it takes a surprisingly short time. It's one of the reasons, another thing I talk about in the book is radioactive fallout and how that unfortunately has spread across the world too. So even in the very base of Antarctica, you can find little radioactive atoms that were spread from these nuclear bombs that we were testing back in the 1950s and 60s. So the air does mix. Things we do in one part of the world affect the air around the world.
1: So it's a closed system. Whatever anybody does to the air, wherever they are, that will, within reasonably short period of time, you know, be detectable and maybe affect everyone.
2: Yeah, it spreads around the world. It's not quite closed because you do have gases escaping a little bit into space now and then, the light ones like hydrogen, helium. You have oxygen going into creatures dying, and sometimes, you know, when they decay, you might have gases release, things like that. Or, you know, humans burning fossil fuels release some gases too. But for the most part, yeah, you're right, that what we do in one part of the world will affect everything around us.
1: Now, this idea that the air is something that, you know, might be made of other things, that it's something that is worthy of study. I mean, that's fairly new. Most people know that the Greeks figured that everything was made of four elements, and one of them was air, suggesting that air was just air. When did we start to learn that the air was actually a combination of ingredients product?
2: Yeah, it was kind of a slow dawning over a few centuries. In the 16th century and 17th century, they kind of started to get an idea that not all gases were quite the same. Really, in the 1700s is where you start to see the idea kind of come into its own, and people start discovering a lot of different gases. So that's when people started discovering hydrogen and nitrogen and oxygen and carbon dioxide and all kind of the classic big ones that we think about in the air today.
1: You know, the name that comes to mind when I think of discoveries about the air is Joseph Priestley and the discovery of oxygen. I mean, oxygen, everybody knows that oxygen is important to living things, but nobody knew much about that until Priestley came along, right?
2: Yeah, there are actually a few different scientists, if you look historically, that get credit for discovering oxygen. Priestley's one, there were a couple of other ones, but Priestley's the one who usually stands out, probably the most important of those discoverers. He was an English preacher, mostly, but he liked to do some science on the side, sort of dabble in it. Well, he was doing some different experiments, and he noticed that there were different gases that were being produced that would, say, keep animals alive under bell jars. For instance, he might put a plant and an animal alive under a bell jar. And there's kind of this unfortunate history of scientists putting animals under bell jars and exposing them to different gases. And normally the animals just sort of expire. But in this case, he figured out, oh, the animal's living there. So this plant must be producing something that's allowing the animal to live. So he kind of realized, made this observation, and realized that something more must be going on there.
1: Today, of course, we do breathe oxygen. Many animals do, but the atmosphere didn't always contain oxygen. It's had some major chemical compositional changes, the air has. Can you take us back to the early Earth, maybe 4.6 billion years ago? The planet was obviously pretty hot, not exactly conducive to life as we know it now. What was the first air like, if anybody were there?
2: Yeah, the Earth has actually had, depending on how you count, about four distinct atmospheres in its history. The very first one was just some kind of leftover hydrogen and helium from the formation of the sun. It was kind of a wispy, comb-over atmosphere. It blew away pretty quickly, but that was our first atmosphere. The second one was a lot of volcano exhaust, so things like ammonia, a lot of carbon dioxide, methane, kind of these hot, nasty, reactive gases. So again, not very conducive to life. Eventually, nitrogen took over, and nitrogen became the dominant gas in our atmosphere. And actually, life arose on Earth during this long nitrogen phase. So life on Earth actually predates oxygen by quite a ways, which is a little hard to wrap our head around today. We normally think about oxygen as the essence of life, the stuff of life. But life on Earth really predates oxygen by quite a ways. And oxygen's only a latecomer onto the scene. It took a long time for microbes to evolve who were kind of producing oxygen as a byproduct. Eventually, it started to build up in the air, and then some of these microbes eventually evolved to the point where they could utilize oxygen for an energy source. But yeah, again, life really predated oxygen by quite a ways. And the only reason today we have multicellular creatures like us that can do things like run and jump and think and build things is because of all this energy we can get from oxygen. So oxygen isn't essential for life, but if you want to have complicated multicellular life that can do a lot of great things, then you need something like oxygen around to give them more energy and power.
1: Sam Keen, thank you so very much for speaking with us.
2: Thanks for having me.
0: Sam Keen is a science writer, and he is the author of Caesar's Last Breath, Decoding the Secrets of the Air Around Us.
1: Coming up, this episode now goes straight to the dogs. Our beloved canine pals make scent maps of the world, and that means smelling us in embarrassing places.
0: But for a dog, it's not socially awkward behavior. It's just information gathering.
1: If it's not yet obvious, we're making air apparent on Big Picture Science.
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5: Now the news at Hong. General Secretary Xi Jinping of the Communist Party of China Central Committee, also the Chinese President, has returned to Beijing after wrapping a two-day state visit to the Democratic People's Republic of Korea. Kim Jong-un, General Secretary of the Workers' Party of Korea and President of State Affairs of the DPRK, held a farewell ceremony for the Chinese leader. Earlier, Kim and his wife Ri So-ju hosted a luncheon for Xi Jinping and his wife Peng Liyuan. President Xi said he and Kim reached important consensus on developing China-DPRK relations in the new era. They agreed to promote greater development of bilateral ties and new achievements in cooperation between the two countries. On Tuesday, the leaders paid homage to the China-DPRK Friendship Tower. They called on the two sides to maintain the memorial facilities for the Chinese people's volunteers and carry forward their traditional friendship from generation to generation. A Chinese medical expert team has met with representatives of the International Federation of Red Cross and Red Crescent Societies in Kinshasa to discuss the Ebola epidemic. The head of the Chinese team expressed willingness to strengthen cooperation with health authorities in the Democratic Republic of the Congo and international partners. The five-member Chinese expert team is on a three-month mission in the DRC to support the fight against the Ebola outbreak. Confirmed Ebola cases in the Democratic Republic of the Congo and Uganda have surpassed 600. The U.S. Central Command says forces have launched strikes after Iran allegedly shot down a U.S. Army helicopter near the Strait of Hormuz. Local residents in southern Iran have reported explosions. Earlier in the day, President Donald Trump vowed the U.S. would respond to the downing of the Apache helicopter, which had two pilots on board. He said both are safe. Meanwhile, reports from Iraq said Iranian drones have crossed into Iraqi airspace and launched attacks against the U.S. targets. Sepia Sarami reports from Tehran.
6: There is ceasefire between Iran and the U.S., but everyone knew from the beginning that this ceasefire has been very fragile and shaky. Israel attacked Lebanon, Beirut, and Iran retaliated by attacking Israel. Then Israel attacked cities, including Tehran, the capital, where I'm reporting from. And now we are seeing that U.S. is striking south of Iran, cities like Qesh, Jaz, Kuh Mubarak. And according to Tasnim News Agency, Iran will retaliate. Tasnim said Iran has said it will give a definite response to U.S. aggression.
5: Authorities in Thailand say former Prime Minister Thaksin Shinawat has completed his probation and been freed under a royal pardon decree. The Department of Corrections said Thaksin now holds the status of a person who has fully completed his sentence, ending all criminal custody and related conditions on equal terms with others granted the pardon. Participants at the China-Africa Agri-Tech and Industrial Cooperation Forum in Nairobi are discussing ways to drive continental modernization through innovation, technology transfer and strategic partnerships. Chinese Ambassador to Kenya Guo Haiyan noted that by combining Africa's rich agricultural resources and youthful population with China's development experience, technology and market opportunities, both sides can strengthen food security and achieve shared prosperity. Data from a government think tank shows that China's consumer spending sustained a steady recovery last month. In-store payments climbed 2.4% over a year ago in May. The pace of growth accelerated by 0.7 points from the previous month. The State Information Center said electronic products, catering services and transport services posted robust growth. Bids for infrastructure projects in computing power, data, networks and other sectors surged over 100%. NASA has unveiled a four-person crew for its Artemis 3 mission, consisting of three American astronauts and one Italian astronaut. Randy Bresnik will serve as commander. Andre Douglas and Frank Rubio are mission specialists, while European Space Agency astronaut Luca Parmitano is pilot. Artemis 3 is scheduled to undertake a series of tests next year to pave the way for the first planned crewed mission to the lunar South Pole in 2028. Austria is set to establish a new World Cup record for having the tallest player ever in the 96-year history of the tournament. Goalkeeper Florian Wiegler stands 2 metres and 5 centimetres tall. He plays for Viktoria Plzeň in the Czech First Division and is the third-choice keeper in the Austrian squad. And that's the news.

0: Today is June 10th on Tidbits in Time, an explosive day. Stay with me to hear about a world-famous celebrity defense attorney. We'll tell you a sob story, but not the kind you're thinking of. The mountain thought to have caused the European famine of 1315 goes on another rampage. And we'll remember the World of Warcraft movies opening night. All that plus today's Moochie's birthday. Tidbits in Time is next, so stay right where you are. June 10th, 1933, Francis Lee Bailey Jr. was born in Waltham, Massachusetts. He attended Harvard but dropped out in 1952 to become a Marine. He was commissioned as an officer and earned his naval aviator wings in 1954. But he is best known as an author and criminal defense attorney, defending such people as Sam Shepard the Fugitive, Albert DeSalvo the Boston Strangler, Patty Hearst, and O.J. Simpson. It was on June 10, 1947 that the Swedish automaker Saab offered its first production vehicle, the Saab 92. Saab Aeroplan Aktiebolaget was founded in 1937 as an airplane manufacturer to ensure Sweden's neutrality during World War II. In 1945, they began to design a small automobile. When the Saab 92 rolled off the line, it was named so as the next number in sequence after the Saab 91, a single-engine trainer plane. June 10, 1886, after increasingly strong earthquakes and dramatic sheet lightning, Mount Tarawera erupted in New Zealand. The event sadly destroyed the beautiful and spectacular pink and white terraces. These were huge basins formed by alternating layers of rhyolitic and sedimentary stone containing pools of water and heated by a group of 40 nearby geysers that caused silica acid and salt to precipitate. It was so large and so beautiful that people considered it one of the wonders of the world. June 10, 2016, Warcraft opened in theaters. Based on the video game series from Blizzard Entertainment, the first of which was released in 1994 as one of the first in the genre of real-time strategy. Often generating lines around the block for new releases, World of Warcraft is the biggest subscription-based massively multiplayer online role-playing game. A company can make a lot of money if a million players pay them $15 a month. June 10, 1949, Kevin Anthony Corcoran was born in Santa Monica, California. He became a Disney legend as an 8-year-old kid by starring as Moochie in Disney's Adventure in Dairyland in 1956. The youngest of a family of 8 siblings, some who also acted, Kevin was the most successful, landing roles in movies like Old Yeller, Pollyanna, Swiss Family Robinson, and The Shaggy Dog, and in TV series like Spinning Marty and F-Troop. For your very own email print version of Tidbits in Time, showing up every day for free in your inbox, just send a request to adrian@tidbitsintime.com. That's adrian@tidbitsintime.com. For Tidbits in Time, this has been Gene Vann.
1: Today is June 10th. Let's take a look back at today in rock and roll history. 1958, Elvis Presley uses his first weekend furlough from the U.S. Army to record A Fool Such as I, A Big Hunk of Love, and I Got Stung at RCA's Nashville Studios.

again in 67. After selling over 356,000 copies in its first 3 weeks after its release, A Whiter Shade of Pale by Procol Harum tops the British chart. The song would peak at number 5 in the U.S. in July.

1974. The Who begin a four-day stand at Madison Square Garden. Tickets had sold out in 60 hours, a full 2 months before the concerts.

1978. Joe Walsh's comic depiction of rock stardom Life's Been Good is released. It would be his biggest solo single, hitting number 12 on the Billboard Hot.

0: two rock and roll birthdays on this date. Highly influential blues singer Howlin' Wolf, born Chester Burnett in West Point, Mississippi in 1910. And in 1941, the lead singer of the Shirelles, Shirley Owens. And that's a look back at June 10th, today in rock and roll history.
1: The following piece comes from Backstory with the American History Guys. Each week, Backstory takes a topic, say birth, disease, or college sports, and explores the history of that topic in America. Historians Brian Ballow, Ed Ayers, and Peter Onuf host the show. Here's Ed.
2: You know, guys, we've been talking for the last hour about the dream of American home ownership, but a lot of people have made money off the nightmare of home ownership, and I'm not talking about those people who are handing out subprime mortgages. I'm talking about Hollywood. I mean, just think about it. Just recently, I've seen all these ads for movies, Dream House and Don't Be Afraid of the Dark, and if you can believe it, the third installment of Paranormal Activity. But this genre of sort of the modern haunted house was created in the 1970s and 1980s, the post-Nixon years, when in movies like Poltergeist and the Amityville Horror, the houses themselves really take a starring role, and a scary starring role. Now, why would that be? Well, fortunately, we were able to ask New York Magazine film critic David Edelstein to scare us up an answer.
3: American men got back from World War II where they had seen truly horrible things, and they dreamed about a country that would be safe, where they could keep their family safe from the kind of things that they had seen overseas. They dreamed of a national highway system. They dreamed of a suburb. And the 70s, on the other side of the counterculture, when we were suddenly laughing at Leave It to Beaver, we were suddenly laughing at the Brady Bunch, many of us getting high and watching those old episodes, that's when we began to question the very foundation of the American dream. Films like Poltergeist really prey on our deep suspicion that this is not a way of life that we can sustain. Perhaps the houses are very pretty and freshly painted, and there are beautiful gardens, but somewhere or other, someone has done something wrong. There is some original sin. And in the case of Poltergeist, of course, we learn it's become a joke. It's become a cliche. It was built over an Indian graveyard.
4: Son of a bitch, you moved the cemetery, but you left the bodies, didn't you? You son of a bitch, you left the bodies and you only moved the headstones! You only moved the headstones! Run!
5: I just wish that all those people hadn't died here. I mean, a guy kills his whole family? Doesn't that bother you?
6: Sure, but houses don't have memories.
3: Well, this is the Amityville Horror, which is supposedly based on a true story. We've since discovered that it was in fact a scam, though it fooled a great many people. What's interesting about that movie is that you see that this idea of this house, it's not only haunted in and of itself, but it gets inside. It stirs the inner demons.
5: Would you please leave that damn fire on or listen to me?
7: I'm not going anywhere. You're the one that wanted a house. This is it, so just shut up.
3: They chose this house. They wanted to move there because they felt that it would change their lives. The way we all feel that we're going to be able to relaunch our lives, we're going to be able to start afresh. And this demon here manages to prey on the very things that this house was supposed to be strengthening.
8: What do you want from us?
7: God, this is my house!
3: In this culture in particular, we invest so much of our hopes and dreams, so much of our identity is invested in our houses, in our real estate. We've become increasingly obsessed with real estate at a time when so many people are unable to afford it and are in fact being dispossessed. Now, it's sort of funny when you think of dispossession versus possession by demons. Well, in some ways, the ghost in the haunted house is the most efficient foreclosure artist in history, because you buy something and you think, it's mine. I own this house. I own this land. And then you are slapped upside the head you understand somebody comes out of the deep, dark past and says, you don't own this. You don't own anything. You don't even own your own flesh. I can get inside you. I can get inside these walls. I can get into your baby's room. I can bring this house and everything it's standing on and everything it represents in your pathetic bourgeois world. I can bring it crashing to the ground, and you don't have a chance against me. You don't have literally a prayer.
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9: From the Public Radio Exchange, this is House Sound. Welcome to How Sound, the backstory to great radio storytelling. I'm Rob Rosenthal. Almost without fail, when Kelly McEvers reports from the Middle East, I stop and look at my radio. She is that good. Kelly is NPR's Baghdad correspondent, though she also covers the Arab revolutions.
10: I like to say that I cover the ones that didn't work. While my colleagues were celebrating with people in Tahrir Square and Tripoli, I'm going to the places where, you know, people are still revolting, people are still protesting, and their governments are still, you know, beating, jailing, shooting, torturing them for doing so.
9: Kelly's stories make your head turn not just because of their news content, but because of how she tells the story. Her stories stand out from most other public radio news reports. They're sound rich, they're active, scenes unfold right in front of your ears, and they're dangerous. Take this story, for instance, from August of 2011. Kelly reported from Damascus, Syria. She and an anonymous pro-democracy protester drove to a nightly prayer for Ramadan. The prayers were also the site for protests.
11: Back in the car, we see security forces on their way to the nightly prayer.
12: So that's a green bus. Yep, it's a regular transportation bus.
13: Yes.
12: But it's full of men, all in plain clothes. Oh, wow, more. One, two busloads full of what they call shabiha.
11: The shabiha are government-sponsored thugs who carry rifles, clubs, and tasers. They take their buses to mosques, then wait outside to keep people from gathering. We decide to make our own plan.
12: So if something happens, we'll just separate. I won't see you again. I'll just find my way. I'll get a taxi and I'll go home.
13: Yes.
11: We pull over and wait for the prayer to finish. The activist gets out first and tells me to wait. Then he comes right back.
13: Please hurry. They start.
12: It's happened. Okay. Yes. But should I leave my bag in the car?
13: Yes.
12: Okay.
11: I hide my phone in my sleeve. It's doing all the recording.
12: Yeah, that's right.
11: We see a group of maybe 30 protesters walking very fast down a dark and narrow alley. You can hear them chanting in the background. We run to catch up. Then we hear the cars. The activist says that's a warning sign. The security forces are coming. The protesters surge back toward us.
12: Everybody's running down the street. Everybody's running like crazy. We're leaving.
11: The activist calls me mama and grabs my arm. We're trying to look like we have nothing to do with the protest. The activist says they could arrest us at any minute. So we do our best to stay calm. We make it back to the car.
12: Okay, that was fast. That sound was a sound grenade. We saw the flash just to our left as we were running back through the alley. Now things are, you know, acting normal. So when you go around Damascus and everybody says, oh, look, it's normal. It's like, well, it's sort of.
9: Kelly says this type of reporting is treacherous and addictive. She can't stop.
10: I have a problem. Well, I mean, that's, you know, yeah. I like that stuff. It's a problem. I mean, I wouldn't do this if I didn't like doing things that are a little bit, you know, not safe. It's a problem. That's deep. It's a big problem. My husband's theory is that I do not have a worry gene or a worry compartment in my brain. He, of course, has it in spades. He has like twice as much like worry as anyone I've ever met. I do not in the moment, just I don't have really a certain kind of capacity to like think about the worst case scenario. I don't know. Don't know why. And so when I go and do stuff like that, it's just sort of like, it's not a blind sense that everything's just going to work out fine, but it's kind of close to that. Don't know. You know, everybody, it's so funny how everybody kind of like divides themselves into categories at those moments. Like, well, I didn't, you know, I wouldn't have gone to Misrata. And like, I was like, well, I didn't even go to Libya. So, you know, I'm not like you guys, you crazy war people. I'm just like the kind of half crazy war person. You know what I mean? So it's this whole hilarious thing where it's like this, all it's a matter of degrees of what kind of crazy thing you would do. But no, it's something I can joke about it, but it's something I've actually considered very deeply in recent months, because things have gotten so out of hand in the Middle East, and two guys who died in Libya, one of them was a really good friend of mine. But you know, I talked to a shrink about it. We have a shrink on staff or that we on retainer that we can use. I call him when I need to. We talk a lot about adrenaline addiction. There is such a thing. You can get really hooked on adrenaline just like you would like on heroin. I mean, people who do this kind of stuff for a living all the time, there's definitely an addictive sort of part element to it, which I thought was really fascinating. My family gets really upset, you know. It's a problem.
9: Kelly sort of tricked her way into radio. She was working for a newspaper in Chicago, and at 26, she thought, yeah, sure, I could be a foreign correspondent, even though now she admits she had no idea what she was doing. So she quit her job and moved to Cambodia. She'd never been before, hadn't studied Asia in college. She just grabbed a job at an English language newspaper and started reporting.
10: 6 months in, the BBC correspondent in the city was going on leave, or she was going on assignment, and she was looking for somebody to replace her. And we were all at a party, and she was, this is how these things happen when you're abroad. She said, does anybody have a radio experience? And I had been on This American Life once, and I had done like digital, but they had like two-wayed me. It was like I had produced a piece for This American Life. Like I was in their studios talking about a piece that I'd written, you know, and I'd done some digital editing, but that was it. Like I knew how to make like cuts and, you know, nothing. And so I just said, sure, I can do that, you know, and I had no idea what I was doing. But the BBC, like, flew me to London, gave me a Beyerdynamic mic and a mini disc recorder, and it was baptism by fire.
9: That was back in 2000. Since then, Kelly's worked throughout Southeast Asia, the Muslim republics of the former Soviet Union, and the Middle East. Along the way, Kelly produced several stories for a series called Working that aired on Marketplace in 2008 and 2009. Kelly's stories included a Korean marriage broker, a sex worker in Azerbaijan, and one of my favorites, a story about a pirate, someone who robs cargo ships with a machete. Now, Kelly says she wouldn't profile a Somali pirate, that's too dangerous, but an Indonesian pirate? Sure, why not? Let's listen to Pirate, which was produced in October of 2008. And as you listen, pay close attention to how Kelly narrates live, on location. She's a master. It's one of the ways she always gets me to turn my head toward the radio.
11: There's no soundtrack to Agus Laiodi's life. Nothing swashbuckling about the way he slips his hands in his pockets and slouches when he walks into a hardware store.
13: How much for this machete?
11: If you were the shopkeeper, you might think Agus is a butcher or a fisherman. You'd have no idea it's his job to hold knives like this to the throats of ship captains and demand all their money. This knife costs about $10.
14: Okay.
11: Next stop is a rickety wooden house on stilts, the house of a local magician. Agus sets a bottle of water on the floor and asks the magician to bless it. He's talking to the water. He's shaking it. He's putting it under his arm. He's breathing into the water. The magician says if Agus wipes the magic water on his face, it will make him invisible to the Indonesian Navy.
15: Yeah.
11: Okay. He's already been questioned by the Navy once before, so Agus feels like he needs the extra protection. Agus says this is about all you need to be a pirate around here. Some crude weapons and a little magic. It's not like the movies. If it were like the movies, maybe Agus would like his job more. As it is, he says he's a pirate because he has no other choice. It's not a question of right or wrong for Agus. It's a question of survival.
15: Kita mau usaha, mau... Namanya kita mau membangun gitu kan, mau usaha.
13: I want to stop. It's dangerous out at sea. People have accidents. People die. I have a dream that one day I will make so much money I can quit this work and stop everything. But until then, what else can I do?
10: Agus grew up in a small Indonesian farming village more than 1,000 miles from here. He made $7 a day raising cocoa, but that barely fed his parents, siblings, wife, and 3 kids.
13: Then I met a man in my village who was successful. He owned a shop and his wife wore a lot of gold. I tried to stay close to him and ask him how he made so much money. After some time, he told me that he had been a pirate.
10: The man in the village told Agus to come here, to a small island in the Strait of Malacca, and start working as a boat taxi driver. That way, he would meet pirates.
12: So we are walking down the streets of the village where Agus lives. The sun has just gone down, and we are preparing for an operation.
10: Agus joined a pirate group about 4 years ago. Now he says he robs big international cargo ships about 6 times a year. The rest of the time, he robs houses.
12: And now we are walking out on the sidewalk on stilts. You can just see the silhouettes of little wooden boats on the water.
10: Agus says it's too dangerous to take me out with him to rob a ship. But he's promised to secretly record a future operation on his mobile phone.
12: What's this?
10: For now, he and the boys are showing me how it's done.
12: What's the knife?
14: Yeah.
10: The key, they say, is to go out on a night with little or no moon. That way, they can stay hidden from the Navy, which is out in full force these days. We climb into a low wooden canoe and head out toward the Strait of Malacca. This is one of the most heavily trafficked waterways in the world.
12: Yeah. You can see the big ships over there, though.
10: Right there is Singapore. I could swim to it. We pull up to a light tower that's about 20 feet tall. That's less than half as high as a cargo ship would be. The plan is for Agus to climb the tower as if he were robbing it. The boys have fashioned a long bamboo stick.
12: And then you put a hook on the end of it. And then you throw the stick up at the boat and hook it on.
14: Dalam tujuh orang tadi ini, kita udah bagi bahwa kamu jaga orang.
13: We do it in a team of 7. We climb up the bamboo pole to the ship. 2 of us go to the bridge to catch the captain. The others stay and guard the crew. Sometimes the captain fights back, so we have to hit him and tie him up with rope. Then we tell him to give us all the money in the safe.
10: Agus says he only hits captains, but one Navy officer told me pirates sometimes cut off captains' hands if they don't cooperate. If Agus and his partners manage to steal the money from the safe, each one can clear about $600 or $700.
13: Sometimes we fail and come home with no money, but we still have to pay for the fuel, so we end up in debt.
10: The next day, Agus shows us the 2 rooms he rents for about $20 a month,
12: and there's no furniture in here. And then in the other room, there's just a mattress on the floor and a fan, a little pink oscillating fan. The mosque is right across the street.
10: Agus was raised a Muslim, but he doesn't pray very much these days. He says he feels guilty that he doesn't always have enough money to send home, and that his wife is left to support the family.
13: Now my wife has managed to work for herself and make good money as a nurse.
10: Back in the village, this only brings Agus more shame.
13: But I'm still doing this bad job and not making much money. For this reason, I feel ashamed. I cannot go back home with nothing, so I have to stay here.
10: When Agus does make money, he doesn't always save it for the family. That's because after a successful operation, it's a tradition for pirates to celebrate with what they call happy happy, or booze and girls. This night, it's Agus's friend who's celebrating. He's just made a couple $100 stealing crude from an oil tanker and reselling it. Tonight, the happy happy is a case of beer and a troop of disco girls who travel from island to island and charge men to dance with them.
12: That's your girlfriend?
13: See her?
12: Your girlfriend, right?
10: Yeah, okay.
13: That's my girlfriend, the tall one. Her name is Yuna.
12: Yeah?
10: Pretty soon, Agus has spent his last $5 to be with Yuna. He doesn't touch her. He just closes his eyes, throws his head back, and dances and dances. In the 3 days that I've known him, it's the first time I've seen Agus smile a real smile. I wave goodbye and take my final boat taxi away from the island. Since that night, Agus says he's been on 2 pirate operations. One was a success. He made nearly $1,000, a huge amount of money in Indonesia. The other was not.
12: too many Navy boats out that night. I called Agus a few times and asked about the recording he said he'd make on his mobile phone, and he kept promising to do it. The last time I talked to him, though, he admitted he had to pawn the phone because, he said, he was broke. Again.
9: That's Kelly McEvers reporting from Indonesia with The Pirate. You're listening to How Sound, the backstory to great radio storytelling. I'm Rob Rosenthal. Did you catch Kelly's stand-ups, her narration on location? I've tried doing that. No way. I need a script, otherwise all my thoughts come out jumbled. Kelly, on the other hand, she just lets it rip.
10: I'm just constantly narrating into my microphone anyway, wherever I am. Not, I mean, 95% of it's never going to get used on the radio. Sometimes I do it just like as a notebook because I literally don't have enough hands. I'm like, okay, here we are. Six boats, you know, five guns, right. You know, like, yeah, the official says that, you know, the explosion happened just like 20 feet away. It looks like it's like two football fields. You know, I'm just like talking to my mic just as a way to like keep track of crap for myself later.
9: Kelly says sometimes you need to narrate on location because that's just about all you've got. In the case of The Pirate, she didn't have a good translator, someone whose translations she could use extensively in the story. So she just ran at the mouth, knowing the story was going to have to rely on her. And speaking of translators, she uses them as another one of her storytelling tricks for capturing the mood and energy of a place.
10: I personally believe that you should always use the translator in the moment. NPR likes to kind of take an actuality of a person speaking a foreign language and then do like an in-house voiceover. I think that sounds like total crap. I just think it totally takes you out of the scene. I think it takes you away from where you are. I don't care if it's like grammatically correct, you know, and that the translator in the moment isn't grammatically correct. I don't care. Like he or she is getting the message across. So like he said, and even if they're pausing and stuttering, if they're just sort of there in the moment and really listening to the source and like really conveying what they're saying, I just feel like that makes good radio.
9: So what is it that informs Kelly's production choices? The mixing of pieces with all that active tape, the in-the-field narrating, using translators in the moment, and maybe even the danger.
10: I listen to NPR, and I'm bored. You know, and I'm just like, I'm not going to do that. You know, even though I work for them, it doesn't mean I have to do that, which means breaking all the so-called rules. Like, you know, you should never be on tape. You should never use the first person. You should use four sources per 4-minute story, you know, which is just crazy and weird. You know, there's no rule book. They don't actually issue a rule book saying you have to do that. It's just everybody just does it, you know, because they think that's the way it's supposed to be. I'm kind of like, well, what if I tried this, you know? And then no one got mad at me. So I'm like, okay, what if I tried this, you know? I mean, it's sort of my own secret campaign, not much of a secret anymore. I mean, it's already so hard to take people to these places. Geographically, it's so far away. The names are foreign. So I feel like the more you can just sort of use these sort of universal techniques of storytelling, the more likely it is people are going to understand. So if I have to break the rules to do that, I'm going to do it until they tell me not to.
9: Reporter and Mike Slinger. Kelly McEvers. I put a link up to her NPR profile page on the blog, howsound.org. And there's also a link to the working series she was a part of. Again, that's howsound.org. Hey, if you're new to How Sound, welcome. You should know How Sound had a predecessor. It was called Saltcast. Saltcast was the same as How Sound, it just had a different name. 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I'm Rob Rosenthal. 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
2: On today's broadcast, President Lee Jae-myung departs for a tour of Europe ahead of the G7 summit in France. As protests continue over ballot shortages, the ruling Democratic Party pledges to seek a parliamentary investigation, while the main opposition People Power Party demands nationwide re-elections. And Seoul's foreign ministry says the United States has yet to express any objections to South Korea's plans to build nuclear-powered submarines using domestic technology. This is KBS World Radio News. I'm Daniel Che. President Lee Jae-myung has left for Europe and is set to attend the Group of Seven summit in France next week after visits to Belgium, Italy, and the Vatican. The 10-day itinerary includes meetings with the Pope and European leaders ahead of his second G7 meeting. Eileen Cahill has more.
3: President Lee Jae-myung has embarked on a 10-day tour of Europe that will take him to France for the G7 summit and will also include stops in Belgium, Italy, and the Vatican. The president boarded a plane Tuesday morning accompanied by First Lady Kim Hye-kyung, and they are set to return next week after the multilateral G7 meeting, which runs Monday through Wednesday in the French town of Evian. He is attending the event at the invitation of the G7, and it will be South Korea's second consecutive G7 summit as an invited state. The president's first destination is Brussels, where he will stay Tuesday and Wednesday and hold separate talks with the leaders of Belgium and the European Union. From Thursday through Saturday, he will visit Italy for a summit with Italian President Sergio Mattarella, followed by a meeting with Prime Minister Giorgia Meloni. On Sunday and Monday, the president will be in the Vatican, where he is scheduled to meet with Pope Leo XIV and Secretary of State Cardinal Pietro Parolin to discuss peace on the Korean Peninsula and around the world. He just celebrated the first anniversary of his inauguration, and the presidential office says his European tour is part of a strategy to establish South Korea as a responsible global powerhouse. Meanwhile, National Security Advisor Wee Song-rak was quoted as saying, "The visits may serve as an opportunity to expand Seoul's diplomatic outreach to Europe and its participation in discussions on major issues facing the international community." Topics at the G7 meeting are expected to include artificial intelligence, how to address global economic imbalances, and issues concerning the digital age. Eileen Cahill, KBS World Radio News.
2: The blockade of a ballot counting center in Seoul's Songpa district related to ballot shortages during the June 3rd local elections has entered its fifth day. Police estimated that the crowd gathered at the SK Olympic Handball Gymnasium, which was the designated counting center in the district, had fallen from more than 10,000 as of 10:30 p.m. Monday to around 2,400 as of 5 p.m. Tuesday. The size of the crowd has fluctuated, with most of the protesters in their 20s and 30s leaving during the day and returning to the rally past 7 p.m. The protesters claim ballot shortages violated their constitutional rights and claims of election fraud could be heard among some in the crowd. Meanwhile, the National Election Commission has raised a tally of voting centers that ran out of ballots during the June 3rd local elections from the previously reported 50 to 91. The ruling Democratic Party has designated the June 3rd local election ballot shortages as a disaster that fatally damaged democracy and political rights and pledged to swiftly seek a parliamentary investigation. DP floor leader Han Byung-do said at a floor leadership meeting Tuesday that the ruling side will seek a plenary session this week to introduce plans for the parliamentary probe and that, if necessary, it will push to revise the Public Official Election Act and the Election Commission Act. Main opposition People Power Party leader Chang Dong-hyuk, on the other hand, has called on the National Election Commission to declare the June 3rd elections null and

0: allegations that deepfake content was used and public officials violated the Public Official Election Act in the June 3rd re-election campaign of Governor Park Hwan-soo of the main opposition People Power Party. The Gyeongnam Provincial Police sent investigators to the complex to search the Public Information Division and the ENG camera content room starting at 10 a.m. Tuesday. The provincial police said searches were also being carried out at locations outside the government complex. Earlier, the police launched an investigation into 9 people, including officials in Park's election camp and current and former provincial government employees, related to the alleged dissemination of false propaganda. On May 29th, the Provincial Election Commission filed a complaint with the prosecution after someone who'd worked for Park's camp said provincial employees had instructed them to make deepfake and other illegal AI content to damage the reputation of Park's opponent, Kim Kyung-soo. The Unification Ministry has taken note of the fact that Chinese President Xi Jinping mentioned military exchanges during his summit talks with North Korean leader Kim Jong-un. In response to a reporter's question about Xi's remarks, a ministry official said Tuesday that this was Xi's first public mention of military exchanges with the North, adding that Seoul will closely monitor related developments. China's state-run Xinhua news agency quoted Xi as saying during his summit with Kim on Monday that their countries should boost exchanges in foreign affairs, law enforcement, and the military, while the North's media did not report any such remarks by the Chinese leader. On the Kim-Xi summit, not touching on denuclearization or Korean Peninsula issues, the ministry official said it was too early to make an evaluation based on current announcements, adding that Seoul would keep an eye out. The Bank of Korea announced on Tuesday that the South Korean economy expanded by 1.8% in the first 3 months of the year. The reading marks the highest quarterly growth since the third quarter of 2020. This was due largely to the export boom led by semiconductors and facilities investment, according to the central bank. Natalie Kwan has more.
1: The South Korean economy grew at its fastest pace in 5.5 years in the first 3 months of 2026 on the back of robust exports and investments in facilities. According to preliminary data from the Bank of Korea on Tuesday, the gross domestic product, or GDP, expanded 1.8% in the first quarter, rebounding from negative growth of 0.1% in the fourth quarter. It was the highest growth rate since the third quarter of 2020, when the rate reached 2.3%. It was also 0.1 percentage point higher than the advance estimate released in April. Exports jumped 5.9%, thanks to strong demand for semiconductors, automobiles, and machinery in global markets. Facilities investment rose by a 5-year high of 6.6%, while private consumption climbed 0.6%. Nominal GDP growth, meanwhile, reached 10.5% between January and March, marking its sharpest increase since the first quarter of 1976. The central bank said the increase is primarily due to expanding profits of the country's exporters rather than domestic inflation, adding that this could boost domestic demand and positively impact fiscal stability through higher corporate taxes. Natalie Kwan, KBS World Radio News.
0: The United States has yet to object to South Korea's plans to build nuclear-powered submarines using domestic technology. Speaking to reporters on Tuesday, an official at Seoul's foreign ministry said the two countries share the view that the South Korea-built submarines would be an important capability for the allies as the country takes a leading role in defending the Korean Peninsula. The official said South Korea shared the specifics of the plan at an inaugural session of the allies' consultation on their nuclear cooperation in Seoul last week, and that Washington had an understanding that Seoul intended to build the submarines with its own technology. And that's the news from KBS World Radio's News Center in Seoul. This has been Daniel Chen.
2: Science, but not the boring kind.
3: This is bird note. And this is a sagebrush sparrow singing from atop a big sagebrush. As their name suggests, sagebrush sparrows live in dry, open shrublands. They winter in the desert southwest and migrate as far north as central Washington to breed each spring. About the size of a junco, sagebrush sparrows are dressed in soft grays and browns. You'll often spot these dapper birds singing from a high perch, making it easy to view the distinct

0: distinctive patch of dark feathers at the center of their otherwise white breast. Performance complete, the little bird hops back to the ground to forage for seeds and bugs with his flock. Look for them running rapidly about, with tails cocked up like scampering chipmunks. The sparrow's plaintive song seems to convey a sense of their precarious future in the West. Sagebrush sparrow populations have declined by more than 50% since 1970, largely due to habitat loss from urbanization, agricultural conversion, and wildfires. 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I'm Michael Stein.
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3: Welcome to A Cup of Health with CDC, a weekly feature of the MMWR, the Morbidity and Mortality Weekly Report. I'm your host, Dr. Robert Gaines. Injuries are common if you participate in sports, but some athletic injuries are more serious than others. A concussion is a brain injury that's caused by a blow or jolt to the head. In many cases, they are not easily or immediately recognized. Dr. Lisa McGuire is a researcher with CDC's National Center for Injury Prevention and Control. She's joining us today to discuss the importance of recognizing and treating concussions in athletes. Welcome to the show, Lisa.
4: Thank you.
3: Lisa, in what sports are athletes most likely to suffer a concussion?
4: Students and children can suffer a concussion in any sport or recreational activities. We see that most of the ER visits for children between the ages of 5 and 18 years old for concussions are related to bike accidents, football, baseball, playground incidents, and soccer.
3: What are the symptoms of a concussion?
4: The signs and symptoms of a concussion can be slightly different depending on whose perspective you're looking at. From a student athlete's perspective, the symptoms can be things such as a headache, nausea or vomiting, some issues with dizziness, feeling dizzy, sensitivity to light or noise. For coaches, they might notice things such as the student appearing dazed or confused, especially about things such as the assignment or their position, forgetting plays, or being unsure of the game, the score, or the opponent. Parents might notice that the student is moving more clumsily than normal, answering questions more slowly than normal, a loss of consciousness, and behavioral or personality changes.
3: If an athlete has symptoms of a concussion, what should they do?
4: The first thing an athlete should do is they should report it to either their parent or their coach, depending on who they're with. Coaches, we suggest, should follow four steps. They first should remove an athlete from the play. Second, we suggest that the student athlete be evaluated by a healthcare professional that has experience in evaluating concussions. Third, the parent should be informed if they're not already aware that the student may have a concussion and be given materials regarding concussions. And fourth, the student should stay out of play or stay out of the game until they are symptom-free and a healthcare professional says it's okay for them to return.
3: Lisa, how long does it usually take for a person to recover from a concussion?
4: Most people recover fully from a concussion. The signs and symptoms can last for several days, weeks, or even longer. And how long the symptoms will last depends on the severity of the concussion and the incident. But it's important to note that the student athlete should wait until a healthcare provider says it's okay for them to return to play.
3: Lisa, we've been talking about athletes with a single concussion. What are the consequences of multiple concussions?
4: Students that have had a concussion are at a higher risk for future ones. Repeat concussions can be very serious. They can result in permanent brain damage that can affect the child for the rest of their lives.
3: Where can listeners get more information about sports-related concussions?
4: More information is available at www.cdc.gov/concussion. There's material available for parents, athletes, and coaches.
3: Thanks, Lisa. I've been talking today with CDC's Dr. Lisa McGuire about the importance of recognizing and appropriately treating concussions in athletes. Parents, coaches, and trainers should be familiar with the symptoms of a concussion and require that injured athletes refrain from participating in athletic activities until they have completely recovered. Until next time, be well. This is Dr. Robert Gaines for A Cup of Health with CDC.
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6: 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The top of a hill in South Africa was the ritual site for ancient rainmakers. An Italian team is set to open up excavations at Cahokia Mounds. Early Egyptians found special uses for the iron in meteorites. And a Civil War prisoner of war camp in Georgia is giving up hundreds of metal artifacts. 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If you like the show and are not already a member, please get on board and send us some support. 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And now, here's the audio news from Archaeologica. 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
7: Welcome to the audio news from Archaeologica. I'm Laura Pettigrew, and these are the headlines in archaeological and historical news from May 26th to June 1st, 2013. In our first story, South Africa has discovered a towering rain control site where shamans asked the gods centuries ago to open up the skies. Located in a semi-arid area of the country near Botswana and Zimbabwe, the site of Ratho Kroonkop sits on a hill that contains two naturally formed deep pits in the underlying sandstone of the hill. The pits or sinkholes were created when water weakened and eroded the rock. When the scientists excavated the soil now filling one of these pits, they found the remains of over 30,000 animals, including the remains of rhinoceros, zebra, and even giraffe. According to researcher Simone Brunton, a doctoral candidate at the University of Cape Town, what makes this site special is that every piece of faunal material found is in some way linked to rain control. The shamans, or religious leaders, would have ascended to the top of Ratho Kroonkop through natural tunnels in the rock. When they reached the top of the hill, they lit a fire to burn the animal remains as part of their rainmaking rituals. The people who conducted these rituals were from San, an indigenous group in southern Africa who lived as hunter-gatherers. According to Brunton, there were San rain controllers employed by the farmers to control the rain. The farmers, in turn, depended on their chief to make sure this arrangement went smoothly and that they did get rain. Access to the rain control site would have been strictly controlled. The shaman, or ritual specialist, was usually the only one directly involved with the actual doing of the rituals, and it was strictly forbidden for normal folks to go near the site. Located away from society, the site was seen as very dangerous, and any interference would cause the gods to be angry. Brunton's team reported their findings in the journal Azania. Ethnographic research established the link between different animals found at Ratho Kroonkop and their role in rainmaking. For example, rhinoceros remains the team found were mainly from the animal's lower extremities. People were taking the lower parts of the rhinoceros in the region of the leg and thighs. These parts of the animal contain a lot of fat and meat, linked to potency and power. Other animals were sacrificed for their fat. Many San believed the fat contained a high concentration of supernatural potency. Fatty creatures found at the site include the rock hyrax, a bush pig, and what might be the remains of an eland. In sand cosmology, the eland was the most potent animal. According to Brunton, killing one would give the shaman immense power to ask the ancestors for rain. Maria Schumann, Brunton's supervisor and co-author of the study, originally surveyed the area as part of her doctoral work. Researchers originally were interested in the site because they found rock art at the bottom of the hill and decided to investigate further. Dating the excavated rock tank has proven difficult, as it contains a termite mound, and the insects may have moved some of the smaller objects. It's also possible that Rathau Kroonkop was used as a rain control site before the rock tank was in use. Brunton said the history of the region and the rock art at the site may provide clues as to exactly how long the site was in use. Hunter-gatherers possibly used the site for many years, as there is sand rock art at the bottom of the hill. By AD 1000, farmers had entered the area. According to Brunton, they knew that the site was sacred and would hire the sand shamans to control the rain, but also left their own marks on the site by painting their own sacred animals over the sand art. In the United States, at its peak, the Cahokia Mounds was the epicenter of ancient Mississippian culture. In AD 1250, Cahokia had a population of 20,000, making it larger than London at that time. Cahokia had every marking of a large city, such as population density and surplus capital, everything but writing. Now, a group of archaeologists from the University of Bologna in Italy is unearthing the mounds, trying to learn more about how civilizations develop such complexity. David Domenici, professor at the University of Bologna, has been visiting and studying these mounds for the past 3 years. According to him, usually archaeologists think that ancient North American societies were fairly simple, but Cahokia is actually an example of some kind of political complexity. Archaeologists are careful about how they talk about Cahokia's social context. Few indications at the site today allow researchers to classify the city's political and social structure with any degree of certainty. Can we call it a state? Can we call it a chiefdom? According to Domenici, we don't know what to call it, and we don't know what it was. However, by studying this complexity, he hopes to help understand paths to political complexities that were quite different from those in other parts of the world. Cahokia has the largest examples of earthworks north of Mexico, where Domenici has previously done much of his research. At its base, the 100-foot-high Monk's Mound takes up over 14 acres, more than the Great Pyramid of Giza in Egypt. In 2012, the Italian archaeologists found what they believed were public buildings in the plaza west of Monk's Mound. This year, the plaster and post holes they found during their most recent trip proves them right. According to Domenici, a single post hole seems nothing, but when you put all together on a map, you start understanding them. His team of students have picked up at a site where researchers left off in the 1960s. The posts they uncovered are evidence of a western wall that enclosed a palisaded compound. Each identified structure is another element to help archaeologists map and decrypt Mississippian civilization. Researchers at Britain's Open University and the University of Manchester have found conclusive proof that ancient Egyptians used meteorites to make symbolic accessories. The evidence comes from strings of iron beads excavated in 1911 at the Gerza Cemetery, a burial site approximately 70 kilometers or about 50 miles south of Cairo. Dating from 3350 to 3600 BC, thousands of years before Egypt's Iron Age, one of the beads originally was assumed to be from a meteorite, based on its composition of nickel-rich iron. However, this hypothesis was challenged in the 1980s, when academics proposed that much of the early worldwide examples of iron use originally thought to be of meteorite origin were actually early smelting attempts. Subsequently, the Gerza bead, still the earliest discovered use of iron by the Egyptians, was loaned by the Manchester Museum to the Open University and the University of Manchester School of Materials for further testing. Researchers used a combination of the Open University's electron microscope and Manchester's X-ray CT scanner to confirm that the nickel-rich chemical composition of the bead originated in a meteorite. According to Project Officer Diane Johnson, who led the study, this research highlights the application of modern technology to ancient materials not only to understand the meteorites better, but also to help us understand what ancient cultures considered these materials to be and the importance they placed upon them. Meteorite iron had profound implications for the ancient Egyptians, both in their perception of the iron in the context of its celestial origin and in early metallurgy attempts. According to co-author Dr. Joyce Tildesley, a senior lecturer in Egyptology at the University of Manchester, While we see iron first and foremost as a practical, rather dull metal, the ancient Egyptians revered it as a rare and beautiful material that fell from the sky, holding some magical and religious properties. They therefore used this remarkable metal to create small objects of beauty and religious significance, which were so important to them that they chose to include them in their graves. Meteorites have a unique microstructural and chemical fingerprint because they cooled incredibly slowly as they traveled through space. This research is reported in a paper published in the journal Meteoritics and Planetary Science. For our last story, we travel back to the United States. In 3 years of fieldwork, researchers have turned up more than 600 artifacts, from suspender buckles to railroad spikes, at the site of a Civil War prison camp in southeast Georgia that remained virtually undisturbed after it was abandoned in 1864. Students and faculty from Georgia Southern University will dig deeper this summer at Camp Lawton, a sprawling prison where the Confederate Army once held more than 10,000 captured Union troops. But first, they're using cell phone chargers and a veterinarian's x-ray machine to help with the painstaking work of cleaning and preserving items already uncovered. According to Lance Green, an anthropology professor at the Statesboro campus who is overseeing the students working on the project, the huge amount of material they've recovered so far just scratches the surface. Opened in October 1864 near Millen, 50 miles south of Augusta, Camp Lawton was built to replace Andersonville, the infamously hellish and overcrowded Confederate prison camp. The new camp sprawled over 42 acres, roughly one quarter mile on each side. Yet it became a largely forgotten footnote in Civil War history because Camp Lawton lasted just 6 weeks before its Confederate officers emptied the prison and fled to avoid the advancing army of Union General William T. Sherman. In 2010, a Georgia Southern graduate student stunned the researchers when he found remnants of Camp Lawton's stockade wall. Almost immediately, the site began yielding artifacts that helped tell the stories of the soldiers stationed at the camp and their prisoners, a bronze buckle used to fasten tourniquets during amputations, a tobacco pipe with tooth marks in the stem, a cardboard picture frame folded and kept after the daguerreotype photo it held was lost. Green estimates the excavators have unearthed between 600 and 700 items at the site during periodic surveys in the 3 years since its discovery. Many of those treasures are metal items, such as small buttons, a large hammerhead, spoons, and forks. All are covered in rust that needs careful removal so the artifacts are not lost to corrosion. In a lab on campus, archaeology students are giving artifacts a bath in four plastic tubs filled with water, baking soda, and a weak electric current from a cell phone charger to get rid of the rust. So much needs cleaning that Green is running a fifth electrolysis bath at his home. Meanwhile, a local veterinarian's office is donating the use of its x-ray machine for looking inside rust-covered items to see how much of the original metal remains. If some small objects are almost entirely rust, a cleaning would destroy them. According to Matt Newberry, a graduate student in archaeology and anthropology who's working on the project, a technician at the vet's office helped the students tinker with the x-ray to find the best settings for examining suspender buckles and other small items. The veterinarians can change the settings to x-ray different sized animals, such as a dog, cat, or bird. For archaeological artifacts, it turns out the best setting is the one for birds. The Georgia Southern crew will begin 5 weeks of summer fieldwork at Camp Lawton in late June. According to Green, teams will start digging deeper for the first time in areas where Union prisoners lived in crude huts and are believed to have abandoned most of their belongings when the Confederacy evacuated the camp. They also plan to search for Camp Lawton's barracks, officers' quarters, hospitals, and other buildings that would have been built outside the prison camp's stockade walls. That wraps up the news for this week. For more stories and daily news updates, visit Archaeologica on the World Wide Web at archaeologica.org, where all the news is history. I'm Laura Pettigrew, and I'll see you next week.
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10: From Feature Story News in Hong Kong, I'm Laura Westbrook. Indian Prime Minister Narendra Modi has become the country's longest continuously serving elected prime minister, surpassing the record previously held by India's founding leader. Modi crossed the 4,399-day mark in office on Wednesday. Ishan Garg reports from New Delhi.
11: Prime Minister Narendra Modi, who first took oath on May 26, 2014, has now served three consecutive terms, matching Nehru in leading his party to victory in three straight general elections. Nehru's record of 4,398 days was set across India's earliest days as an independent nation. India's federal ruling BJP is now marking the occasion as a testament to what it calls a decade of transformative governance under PM Modi. But critics argue that India's record on minorities' rights has suffered during this term and the country has slipped in press freedom rankings. Ishan Garg, New Delhi.
10: The U.S. military says it has completed strikes against Iran in what it says was in retaliation to the downing of an Army Apache helicopter. In response, Iran says it launched strikes towards U.S. bases in the region. Mitch McCann reports.
12: Shortly after 5 o'clock local time on Tuesday, U.S. Central Command announced on social media that CENTCOM forces had begun launching self-defense strikes against Iran as of 5 o'clock Eastern time at Donald Trump's direction. It went on to say on social media this was in response to yesterday's downing of an Apache helicopter and describes the mission as a proportional response to unjustified Iranian aggression. And while this happened at 5 o'clock local time on the east coast of the U.S., it wasn't a total surprise because Donald Trump had posted about it earlier in the day. He said the incident concerning the two pilots inside the Apache helicopter meant that the United States must of necessity respond to the attack. Now, the pilots were uninjured, but Donald Trump has vowed to respond.
10: Hundreds of Iraqi Kurdish migrants trying to reach the UK were tortured and threatened with organ removal last year, according to British media. Hostages who made it out told the BBC they were captured by a Libyan militia, which blackmailed their families into paying $5,000 under threat of having a kidney removed. Stuart Smith reports.
13: The BBC investigation found that during the summer of 2025, migrants travelling from Iraqi Kurdistan to the UK via Libya in northern Africa were intercepted by a militia. It was making money by kidnapping and imprisoning migrants and blackmailing them in a largely lawless country. If they didn't pay, they would be denied food and were threatened with kidney removal. 110 people were repatriated from Libya earlier this year by the Iraqi government, but not before some did appear to have had their organs taken, with a number of those who made it back home showing journalists scars on their lower backs. Stuart Smith, London.
10: From bureaus worldwide, this is FSN.
14: With FSN Spotlight, I'm Simon Marks, looking in more detail today at Iran's stockpile of enriched uranium. It is in many ways at the heart of stalled efforts to forge a ceasefire extension with the US and even a longer-term peace agreement. President Trump refers to it as nuclear dust because, he says, Iran's nuclear capacity was obliterated in Operation Midnight Hammer last year. But David Patrikarakos, special correspondent for the Daily Mail and the author of Nuclear Iran, The Birth of an Atomic State, says it is far from clear that, in fact, Iran's stockpile really was reduced to dust.
15: To be fair to them, they went out and they degraded the nuclear facilities. They were never specifically trying to degrade the dust, as Trump calls it. Look, we don't know is the answer, and this is the big unknown, and this is why it's so worrying. In terms of what it means, that dust is leverage. This is a country that has been sanctioned to the hilt, a country that is internationally isolated. It has very few points of leverage. One of them we know now is the Straits of Hormuz. The other is this nuclear dust. The Iranians are smart, and if you look at what they did with their nuclear program, they will use it to extract as much concessions from the Americans as they can, and that means sanctions relief, and that means trying to get their oil flowing properly.
14: And if the US or Israel or the United Nations wants to recover Iran's stockpile, it will need a mechanism for doing that, which is another big unresolved question as the conflict continues. With FSN Spotlight, I'm Simon Marks.
10: The main news again. The U.S. says it has completed strikes against Iran in retaliation to the downing of an American helicopter over the Strait of Hormuz. In response, Iran says it launched strikes towards U.S. targets in the region. Bahrain, Jordan, and Kuwait say they have intercepted missiles and drones. Properties and vehicles are set alight in Belfast after a man is charged with attempted murder following a knife attack. And that's the latest feature story news. Laura Westbrook reporting.
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17: This week, an element whose rarity and reluctance to react make it oh so precious. Here's Lars Urstrom.
18: On an early spring day 22 years ago, I walked excitedly down to the campus post office at the Royal Institute of Technology in Stockholm to fetch a small parcel containing an even smaller plastic bottle half filled with a purple powder. I respectfully signed for the package and solemnly carried it back with me to the laboratory, as the 50 grams of rhodium chloride it contained represented more than half a year's earnings for a PhD student like me. Thus started my love story with rhodium, and although I have frequently been unfaithful since, to my disgrace with such prosaic metals as zinc and calcium, this transition metal, with atomic number 45, still has a special place in my heart. Rhodium chloride. That sounds much like sodium chloride, but the resemblance is only superficial. First of all, my rhodium atoms were in oxidation state 3, thus requiring 3 chloride ions for every metal ion, and then, of course, there is the royal color. However, the differences are more profound, as the chemistry of rhodium is much more diverse than that of sodium. Our rhodium chloride was to be used as starting material for new rhodium compounds that we planned to make and study as catalysts, species that make a reaction go faster without being consumed in the process. In these catalysts, rhodium is often in the oxidation state plus 1 or plus 3. It would have been cheaper to buy a piece of silver shiny rhodium metal instead. However, this would have been impractical, as this noble platinum group element is one of the least reactive metals of the periodic table. It reacts only reluctantly with the alchemist's famous aqua regia, the potent mixture of concentrated nitric and hydrochloric acids that easily dissolves gold. This was, however, the procedure used by English scientist William Hyde Wollaston when he first isolated rhodium from a sample of platinum ore, smuggled into Britain from present-day Colombia and purchased by Wollaston and his friend and colleague Smithson Tennant on Christmas Eve in the year 1800. This sample yielded not only rose-colored solutions of rhodium chloride, prompting Wollaston to give the new element the name rhodium, from the Greek word for rose. But he could also isolate palladium for the first time. Tennant also discovered the transition metals osmium and iridium in the same sample. While in my research group, we were interested in building up organic molecules using rhodium compounds as catalysts, most people come in contact with this metal due to its ability to catalyze the breakdown of molecules in car exhaust fumes. Although, coming to contact is a bit of an overstatement, as the parts of a car that contain rhodium, the catalytic converter, is normally not accessed by the amateur mechanic. However, it is accessible enough on certain car models that theft of these noble metal-containing devices, there is also palladium and platinum present, is becoming a problem. This is a reflection of the extreme rareness of these elements, explaining the very high price of the rhodium chloride I bought as a graduate student. They are in fact so rare that annual production is counted in kilos, not tons. And yes, the metals from the catalytic converters are recycled, accounting in these days for around 10% of the yearly supply of rhodium, the lion's share of the rest, around 20,000 kilos, coming from mines in South Africa. The specific role of rhodium in catalytic converters is to break down nitrogen oxides, the so-called NOx emissions, to give oxygen and nitrogen gas, the main components of the air we breathe. Chemical industry is, just as my old research group, interested in using rhodium to build molecules. Rhodium was, for example, until recently, the prime choice as catalyst in making one of mankind's oldest chemicals, acetic acid. It supplanted its periodic table upstairs neighbor cobalt in this process in the late 1960s, in the prime example of what is now known as green chemistry, making the process more energy efficient and generating less byproducts. This is important as chemical plants worldwide produce some 5 million tons per year of acetic acid. Today, however, rhodium's downstairs neighbor iridium has largely taken over this role. And if you chew gum, you would most likely encounter another result of rhodium catalysis, menthol. Originally extracted from different species of mint plants, the demand for this substance, with its characteristic minty scent, far exceeds the natural sources, and it is now produced in several thousand tons a year in a process devised by Japanese Nobel Prize winner Joji Noyori. So, instead of associating this metal with immense wealth, such as when the Guinness Book of Records awarded Paul McCartney a rhodium-plated disc for being history's all-time best-selling songwriter and recording artist in 1979, chewing gum may be what pops up in your mind the next time someone mentions rhodium.
17: So we have rhodium to thank when our breath is minty fresh. That was Lars Åström from the Chalmers Tekniska Högskola in Sweden, with the rare, precious chemistry of rhodium. Now next week, an element with a grand position in the periodic table.
19: The number 100 is a very significant one for human beings. It's partly because our number system is based on 10, so 10 tens seems to have a special significance. In years, it's around the maximum lifetime of a human being, making a century more than just a useful division in the historical timeline. But in the natural world, 100 isn't quite so important. There's nothing about being element 100 that makes fermium stand out. The periodic table doesn't attach any significance to base 10. But it's hard not to think that fermium must be special in some way.
17: And to find out if fermium really does have any special qualities, join Brian Clegg in next week's Chemistry in Its Element. Until then, I'm Meera Senthilingam, and thank you for listening.
3: 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There's more information and other episodes of Chemistry in Its Element on our website at chemistryworld.org/.
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21: California sea otters were once hunted to the brink of extinction. They made a valiant comeback. And now these endearing shellfish-munching otters are dying from another kind of human activity. And it's people who are working to save them on our ocean world. Nearly 20,000 California sea otters once frolicked off the coast of Central California. That number dropped to 50 in the early 20th century. The population has since increased to just over 3,000, but these resilient otters are again dying. Among other things, otters eat filter-feeding shellfish, such as mussels and bivalves, that often contain toxins from pesticides and motor oil. Parasite-infected cat feces tossed out with the cat litter is also a problem. Andy Johnson with the Monterey Bay Aquarium describes how the aquarium rehab program both treats and studies ailing otters.
22: We try to make those animals fit for release to the wild. While they're here, we have the opportunity to study both their behavior and their physiology. And once we get them out in the wild, we follow them long term to see how they do in the population.
21: Would you like to help? Avoid dumping motor oil in storm drains. And just to be safe, refrain from flushing cat litter down the toilet. I'm Marilyn Cooley. Our Ocean World, produced with the Joint Ocean Commission Initiative, working to protect the life of the ocean so the ocean can help sustain the life of our planet.
23: Hi, my name is Ken Chisholm. I'm the director of the Science Working Group at Radio Newark. 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Thank you and have a good day.
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0: The University of Houston's College of Engineering presents this series about the machines that make our civilization run and the people whose ingenuity created them. You hear a lot of claims about long lives, but no one has ever verified a lifetime more than 120 years. When we talk about extending human life, we really mean seeing how close we can get to that apparent natural limit. Life expectancy involves three issues. One's disease. Eliminate cancer and life expectancy will rise. Another is natural deterioration, even in healthy old age. Finally, we ask if we can ever silence the ticking of our genetic clock. Can we find a fountain of youth cure for the aging process itself? I'll leave fountains of youth to science fiction. They're not on our horizon yet. We have to make peace with the competing forces of disease and aging. The more disease we eliminate, the more we have to worry about the quality of late life. For example, women's life expectancy went from 46 years in 1900 to 84 in 1988. We've reduced both infant mortality and disease. Now our diet is improving. We smoke and drink less. The result? We'll see far more old people in the 21st century. So we have to ask about the quality of our grandchildren's extended lives. Some factors that extend life also extend its quality. My father lived to be 86, but smoking-related ailments made his last 25 years very unpleasant. He would have lived a little longer as a non-smoker. More important, his last years would have been so much happier. So it's time to worry less about fatal diseases than ones which disable us in late life. Life expectancy will get to 100 years even without inventing a fountain of youth. So you and I had better think more clearly about how to use the gift of old age. And it can be a gift. When I was a student, I swam to blow off physical energy. Every day I saw the same 70-year-old chemistry professor. His name was Joel Hildebrand. He also had to blow off energy. I watched him swim his laps and wondered what it meant to look back on his long and distinguished life. I didn't know it then, but he wasn't looking back at all. He had almost as much career ahead as he did behind. Hildebrand published his last paper just after his 101st birthday. The mind, of course, is our most reliable source of pleasure. It's also the last organ to go as long as the body doesn't betray it. Creative minds are what will serve the quality of longer life in the 21st century. That's a gift we've too often squandered in the past. It's one we'd better learn to hang on to as more of us start observing 80th and 90th birthdays. I'm John Leinhart at the University of Houston, where we're interested in the way inventive minds work.

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1: I'm Dr. Anthony Lizowitz, and this is Climate Connections. In February, under the Trump administration, the Environmental Protection Agency announced the repeal of its endangerment finding. This finding provided the legal basis for regulating climate pollution under the Clean Air Act.
2: I was dismayed, and as a mother and a grandmother, I couldn't imagine that the EPA would take that position.
1: Almeda Cooper of the nonprofit Moms Clean Air Force worries about how this will affect kids, because in addition to warming the climate, fossil fuel pollution harms people's health. Children are especially vulnerable because their lungs are still developing. And those in black and brown communities, which are more likely to be located near power plants or highways, bear the greatest burden.
2: Tailpipe pollution is a huge problem, particularly for chronic diseases such as asthma.
1: States and environmental groups are pursuing legal challenges, and Cooper's group is urging legislators to oppose the administration's action.
2: We are not going to give up. We are going to continue to speak up and to do everything we can to make sure that we can protect the future of our children and our grandchildren.
1: Climate Connections is produced by the Yale Center for Environmental Communication. To learn more about climate change, visit climateconnections.org.
3: Hello, everyone, and thanks for joining us. I'm Rick Pettigrew, and you're about to hear the latest breaking news stories from around the world in the audio news from Archaeologica. 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A new survey reveals a huge underground city in the Cappadocia region of Turkey. An early Maya site in Guatemala may have been built by farmers and hunter-gatherers working together. 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And an Egyptian burial reveals the world's earliest evidence of breast cancer. 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And you can help out as a sponsor. 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And now, here's Laura Pettigrew with the audio news from Archaeologica. We hope you find this to be a valuable part of your day.
4: Welcome to the audio news from Archaeologica. I'm Laura Pettigrew, and these are the headlines in archaeological and historical news from March 22nd to March 28th, 2015. We begin this week's news in Turkey, where a construction project may have unearthed the biggest hiding place ever found in Cappadocia. In wartime, Cappadocians knew where to hide, underground, in a cave complex carved from the soft volcanic ash called tuff. The 250 subterranean rooms lie beneath a Byzantine-era hilltop castle in the provincial capital of Nevşehir. The complex also dates back to early Byzantine times and is still largely unexplored, but initial studies suggest its size may rival Derinkeyu, the largest excavated underground city in Cappadocia, which could house 20,000 people. As reported by the National Geographic website, in 2013, workers doing demolition work discovered entrances to a network of rooms and tunnels. The city halted the project, called in archaeologists and geophysicists, and began investigating. Ottoman-era documents show close to 30 major water tunnels that government officials were aware of 300 years ago. Those tunnels led scientists to discover a multi-level settlement of living spaces, kitchens, wineries, chapels, staircases, and bezerhana, linseed presses for producing lamp oil to light the underground city. Stylistic features of stone crosses and ceramics indicate the city was in use from the Byzantine era through the Ottoman conquest. Like Derinkeyu, the Nevşehir site was a large, self-sustaining complex with air shafts and water channels. When danger loomed, Cappadocians retreated underground, blocked the access tunnels with round stone doors, and sealed themselves in with livestock and supplies until the threat passed. Cappadocia converted to Christianity when the Apostle Paul arrived in the first century, and by the fourth, its bishops were power players in the newly Christian Roman Empire, which became the Byzantine Empire. This made it a safe haven during centuries of war. Muslims invaded Anatolia in the late 8th century, and later came the Seljuk Turks, who founded the Ottoman Empire. Geophysicists from Nevshehir University conducted a systematic survey of a 4-kilometer area using geophysical resistivity and seismic tomography. From the 33 independent measurements taken, they estimate the site is nearly 460,000 square meters. These studies suggest the underground corridors may plunge as deep as 113 meters, and the city could be larger than Derinkeyyu. According to Nevshehir Museum Director Murat Gulyaz, the archaeologist in charge of the investigation, his team will continue to clear rubble from the tunnels and explore deeper underground, a risky undertaking since the soft tuff is prone to collapsing. In our next story, an early Maya site in Guatemala provides new clues about the ways that religion forges society. As reported by the University of Arizona News Office, excavations at the ancient Maya lowlands site of Sabal in Guatemala traced the transition from a mobile hunter-gatherer lifestyle to a sedentary way of life. The excavation team, led by University of Arizona archaeologists Takeshi Inumata and Daniela Triadan, found evidence suggesting that as people shifted from reliance on foraging to early farming, they still lived in both mobile and settled groups that came together to collaborate on construction. The findings, published in the Proceedings of the National Academy of Sciences, challenge two common assumptions. First, that mobile and sedentary groups remain separate communities, and second, that public buildings are constructed only after society becomes fully settled. According to Inumata, a professor of anthropology and the lead author, this is the first relatively concrete evidence that mobile and sedentary groups work together to build a ceremonial center. A public plaza was uncovered at Sabal, dating to about 950 BC, with surrounding ceremonial buildings growing to monumental sizes by about 800 BC. Yet, evidence of permanent residential dwellings in the area during that time is sparse. Most people were still living a traditional hunter-gatherer lifestyle, moving from place to place throughout the rainforest, as they would continue to do until about 400 or 300 BC. The area's few permanent residents could not have built the plaza alone, and construction of ceremonial buildings takes even more labor, so there had to be more people coming in to carry out the work. Inumata and his colleagues propose that for several centuries, groups with varying degrees of mobility came together to construct the buildings and participate in ceremonies. That process likely helped them to bond socially and eventually make the transition to a fully sedentary society. According to Inumata, this shows how ritual and construction help build societies. In their view, the notion that only after society has developed does it embark on large-scale building is wrong. In cases like this one, it's the other way around. Ceremonies of ritual and construction can bring people together in a new way of life and a new society. Gathering for ritual and construction at Sabal helped bring people together into a new Maya lifeway, a fully sedentary agrarian society reliant on maize. In Italy, about 7,000 years ago, early farmers practiced an unusual burial ritual known as defleshing. When people died, villagers stripped their bones, pulled them apart, and mingled them with animal remains in a nearby grave. According to a study in the latest issue of the journal Antiquity, the practice symbolically separated the dead from the living. Defleshing has been identified in burial rites around the world, but until now wasn't found in prehistoric Europe. According to John Robb, archaeologist at the University of Cambridge and leader of the project, the remains of at least 22 Neolithic humans who died between 7200 and 7500 years ago now show defleshing. As reported in Science magazine, the remains from Scaloria Cave, a stalactite-filled grotto in the Tavoliere region that was sealed off until its discovery in 1931, were excavated in 1978. According to Rob, the level of preservation was unusually good for the entire random mixture of human remains, animal bones, broken pottery, and stone tools. Neolithic assemblages are often very challenging to interpret due to mixing and poor preservation. Neolithic communities typically buried their dead beneath or beside their homes or outside settlements. In this case, farmers from villages as far as 15 to 20 kilometers away scattered and cleaned the bones of their dead in the upper chamber of Scaloria Cave. The question is, what does this tell us about their view of life and death? Rob's team performed detailed analyses of the skeletal remains and their context. The results show that few whole skeletons were present, only select bones were buried. Some of these had light cut marks, suggesting minimal cleaning was required. If only residual muscle tissue still needed to be removed by the time of defleshing, this means the remains were deposited up to a year after death. Given the evidence, the team theorizes that defleshing was part of a long, multi-stage burial. It isn't known what happened in the early stages of these rites, although the lack of animal damage on the bones suggests they were either sealed away or buried deep in the ground. What is clear is that the rites ended up to a year later, when select bones, cleaned of the remaining flesh, were placed in the cave. This likely marked the end of the mourning process, with the deceased now severed from the community of loved ones by this final transformation. Relatives placed the remains among other discarded items, animal bones, and broken vessels, perhaps as a symbolic gesture, showing the transition from life to death now complete. Unlike the modern cultural tendency to shun death, with interaction both minimal and brief, many ancient cultures had prolonged interaction with the dead, either through long multi-stage burial rituals such as this one, or because the dead remained present as ancestor spirits or powerful relics. As to the significance of the cave, Rob's team further hypothesizes that bones might have been regarded as equivalent to stalactites, given their similarity in appearance and hardness. The Neolithic farmers apparently knew that water dripping from the cave's ceiling formed stalactites, and had placed vessels beneath the falling liquid to collect it. This substance, which created stone bones, likely had a spiritual power. The team hypothesizes that the cleaning process and deposition in the cave was a way for the living to return their own bones to their stone-like origins, both in appearance and location, completing a cycle of incarnation. In our final story, a Spanish team has discovered the world's oldest evidence of breast cancer in a 4,200-year-old skeleton of an ancient woman in Egypt. The woman lived at the end of the 6th Pharaonic dynasty and was buried in the necropolis of Kebet El Hawa, west of the southern city of Aswan. According to Egyptian antiquities minister Mamdou El Damati, in the story reported by Reuters, her remains showed the typical destructive damage from metastasis of a breast cancer. Spanish team leaders Alejandro Jimenez from the University of Jaén and Miguel Botella of the University of Granada led the team that studied the deterioration of the skeleton and made the diagnosis. Their findings show that the woman would have been unable to carry out any kind of labor and had been taken care of for a long time before her death. Despite being one of the world's leading causes of death today, cancer is virtually absent in archaeological records compared to other diseases, which has given rise to the idea that cancers are mainly attributable to modern lifestyles and to people living far longer.
5: At the tone, we've reached the top of the hour. WIZULP, Newark, Radio Newark News.
6: This is DW News and these are our top stories. The United States says it has carried out retaliation strikes against Iran. The announcement came after a U.S. Army Apache helicopter was allegedly shot down by Iranian forces in the Strait of Hormuz. The U.S. says both pilots survived. Tehran has not commented on the helicopter incident, but state media confirmed explosions in Hormuzgan province and on the island of Qasem. Anti-immigration protesters have set fire to a building and vehicles in Northern Ireland's capital Belfast. The unrest broke out after a suspect who's believed to be Sudanese severely wounded another man in a brutal knife attack. British Prime Minister Keir Starmer condemned the attack but urged the public not to spread hate or misinformation. Six nations have imposed joint sanctions on Israeli settlers and settlements in the occupied West Bank. France, Britain, Canada, Australia, New Zealand and Norway say they are targeting those responsible for escalating settlement activity and violence. France has also joined several countries in banning the far-right Israeli Finance Minister Bezalel Smotrich from entry.
7: A glimpse into the zoo after hours. You're on the Soundbeat.
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7: Sure, you've heard of night at the museum, but what happens when all the animals get tucked in? 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

0: Ada was one of the most popular performers of her era, particularly for her duets with Billy Murray and Len Spencer.
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2: Hi, this is Stephen Cherry for IEEE Spectrum's TechWise Conversations. Suppose you're a human rights organization. Someone sends you a video documenting an abuse of human rights by a private militia in Chechnya, or the Abu Ghraib prisoner abuse photos, or children forced to pick cotton in Uzbekistan. The internet has once again proven its worth. The pool of people able to video a human rights abuse and send it to you is 100 or maybe 1,000-fold greater than it used to be. Awesome. Unless the video is a fake, the internet and modern software makes it at least 1,000-fold easier for someone to fake a video, too. Not so awesome. The human rights group known as Witness, with money from the Knight Foundation, has been developing a new app that would help it authenticate video, photos, or audio coming from mobile devices. The actual developer of the app is an organization with the confusing name of The Guardian Project. Its main mission is creating apps that help journalists and others, quote, protect their communications and personal data from unjust intrusion and monitoring. My guest today is the founder of The Guardian Project, Nathan Freitas. He joins us by cell phone from a hotel bar in Thailand where it's 11:30 at night. Nathan, welcome to the podcast.
3: Thanks for having me, Stephen. Excited to be here to talk about our work.
2: So what are some fakes that your app has helped uncover?
3: An example might be during the Tibetan uprising in 2008, there was a photo that was being circulated of a man with a machete sort of attacking maybe some Chinese tourists in Lhasa. And then there was another photo of a man without the machete, and everyone wanted to believe

0: partner of witness worked on to combine multiple pieces of footage, combine evidence from the scene, 3D model. It was a very laborious process, but using the video data as the basis, they were able to determine that indeed the shot must have come in a downward direction, you know, focused at the person.
1: So your application, which goes by the name of InformaCam, it starts by looking at the metadata that a mobile device generates. I guess we're all used to seeing the date and time stamp on a photo, but there's a lot more that isn't shown.
0: Exactly. The modern smartphone is full of sensors. You could think of it as a mobile sensor platform in your pocket. Most of the time, the sensor that a normal user will interact with is the GPS, you know, the global positioning sensor that tells you your latitude and longitude, and then perhaps also the altitude and compass, your heading. Increasingly, users might know about the accelerometer or the gyroscope based on games they would play. There's also heat sensors and light sensors, and even more coming for health applications. All of this data is there to be stored and tracked and sort of correlated with any photo you take or audio you record or video record, but it's just not happening. These two sources are not being combined. And this is the breakthrough of InformaCam, is pairing these sensors with the media capture process.
1: So when witness gives you a video and says, you know, is this real? Was this really taken, in Palestine, I guess, at this date and time and so forth? You're looking into the digital file itself, and I guess at the very beginning of the file, there's some of this information?
0: Right. So in a typical file taken from a non-InformaCam-enabled device, we'll have a variety of different headers in the file. So maybe a JPEG photo from a camera will have something known as EXIF, which is typically the date and time, the make and model of the camera, perhaps a GPS location, but not much more. A QuickTime movie from Apple or from an iPhone might have a date stamp and a modified stamp, and every format has something slightly different. If something is taken on an InformaCam device or with the InformaCam app, it will have a new metadata kind of header in it that we call the GEM, which is a JSON evidentiary multimedia metadata standard. Essentially, we're saying it's a very rich source of data. It has all of these sensors in it. It's easy to parse. It's a standard format. And not only is it the data there, but it also has a cryptographic signing layer so that you can verify it hasn't been manipulated and that the media itself has not been manipulated. So beyond just the data, chain of custody is very important. And knowing that even though this video was taken a month ago and it took a month to, you know, travel out of Syria by mule over the border, we know that it has been modified in that month. And so the data can also tell that.
1: So just to be clear, I mean, this isn't a way of authenticating, I don't know, a YouTube video. Basically, Witness is an organization that, among other things, hands out video equipment to people with the idea that they can take videos of potential human rights abuses. We should mention, I guess, that the singer and activist Peter Gabriel was one of the founders, and it got its start after the Rodney King beating, which happened to be caught on video in 1991 before modern cell phones even had cameras. So the idea is that with this application as well, when the video is taken, all of this additional metadata that doesn't normally attach to a video gets attached, including this encryption layer.
0: Yes, that's correct. And the legacy of Witness, or the track record of Witness, is such that, you know, they for 20 years have been successfully training groups that need to use visual media to defend themselves or their community or their cause. They've trained people and handed out video cameras. Now, more and more people don't know what to do with video cameras or want video cameras, and they say, well, I already have an Android phone or an iPhone. Can't I just use that? And so Witness had this realization a few years ago and said, wow, we better transition into this modern age and start developing software to run on existing phones. And it's a lot cheaper for them. And it also means that instead of giving out, you know, 100 cameras a year, they can distribute hundreds of thousands of copies of the software. And so we actually have another application called ObscuraCam, which is sort of the alter ego of InformaCam. And ObscuraCam is for pixelating or redacting images and videos, so removing a face or blurring a shirt or removing some sensitive piece of information before you post to YouTube. And in that case, we built an app and we have, you know, 100,000

0: downloads in the Google App Store. But really what these are, both ObscuraCam and Formicam, are almost reference designs. And with ObscuraCam, we were able to demonstrate what we've done to YouTube. And then subsequently, YouTube's sort of human rights division has successfully lobbied to add face blurring to YouTube. So if you upload a video to YouTube now, you can pixelate it, or it'll automatically look for faces if you choose. And the idea of Informacam is exactly the same. We want to demonstrate what's possible. We want to create free software and freely licensed, you know, engineering and standards and code and reference design. And then we want every camera manufacturer out there to support these standards in the future. So we are starting with the app because that's the easiest, but our plans for impact are quite large. If you have a car accident and you need to make an insurance claim, or for your house, or sort of mundane parts of everyday life where people say, oh, just take a photo and submit it, that we're actually hoping Informacam becomes sort of, you know, that broad.
1: Is there a concern? I mean, do insurance companies say, how do we know this is an authentic photo?
0: Yeah, I think that what we're seeing, I mean, going back to YouTube, with, say, Occupy Wall Street, there were actually a number of cases where YouTube footage was used to either, you know, substantiate an arrest or to say, nope, you know, the police officer was lying, we have this YouTube clip. But what people like the International Bar Association, the International Criminal Courts are saying is, you know, once the courts kind of wake up and realize that there's no chain of custody or all these things, that sort of social media footage is going to be thrown out. And by extension, anything that doesn't have a way to really verify it will be thrown out as viable evidence.
1: So really this lets sort of everybody become a human rights abuse videographer if they want to, and if they download the apps in advance and use them. Then if they turn their video on over to somebody like Witness, then it would help with authenticating. Now, for us budding human rights activists in the field, you have two other apps that would be phenomenally useful, right? One of them is Orbot, and the other is Ostel. And the one lets people browse online anonymously, and the other lets them make secure anonymous phone calls. Tell us how they work.
0: Orbot is kind of our core engine that a lot of our apps are based around, or it's building block, in that it defends your network connection. It's, in one part, is anonymity, but it's also sort of anti-surveillance and anti-filtering. So there was news this week that Egypt has blocked YouTube because of the very poorly made anti-Islamic film that we don't really need to talk about. But so Egypt has blocked YouTube for months. So this means if there's something happening in YouTube or in Egypt, you can't upload the video to YouTube because it's blocked. Orbot enables an Android smartphone to route around those kind of blocks. It also does provide anonymity so that if you are uploading video to YouTube, YouTube doesn't necessarily know your IP address. And I can't tie it back to a specific person. You know, this is critical as well to allow everyone from activists to, you know, battered women often use this, or people that are being stalked, to avoid being tracked by their IP address by a spouse, former spouse or something. This is a common use. And law enforcement uses it. You know, if you're the FBI and you're investigating organized crime and you're trying to visit a website, you don't want them to see that the FBI visited your website. So anonymity has broad application, and we provide that through something called Tor. The TOR project is a partner of ours, and we use our software on the smartphone. So that's one piece, and that's definitely our biggest app at this point. And Ostel is what we call an open, secure source and open standard telephony network.
1: Now, all of these apps are written for Android. We've heard from other developers that the iPhone is hard to develop for. Is that your reason as well?
0: No, our choice of Android came from my instinct that it would be, in the broader global world, it would be the platform that had the more affordable device and the wider impact amongst people that tended to be working on human rights and activism. And so what you see in a place like China is that while the rising upper middle class and the wealthier upper class of Chinese go crazy over iPhones in Beijing and Shanghai, that, you know, 80% of the smartphone market in China is Android. And what you're seeing in places in, you know, like Kenya or Nigeria or South Africa for sure, is that Android is the $100 smartphone that people are adopting, and that iPhones are just way out of reach. So when you're talking about human rights and activism, it's just a different set of judgments you make about who your target users are. And we are increasingly looking at supporting the iPhone because it is getting more affordable in some cases. And it's a great platform. I mean, Apple makes fantastic technology. And so even some of the software in Formicam, ObscuraCam, we have sort of work underway to port things to the iOS environment. You know, finally, Apple is a bit of a control freak. And again, if you do anything controversial as well, they reserve the right to not allow it in the App Store. So one of my students, I teach at NYU, and one of my students built an app that was about tracking drone strikes, and Apple didn't allow it in the App Store, even though this was, you know, his project for the entire semester. So there are some downsides, again, with Apple when you come at it from a sort of human rights and activism perspective.
1: Well, Nathan, I've been reporting on anonymizing software and servers and networks for more than a decade, and, of course, the effort to create them goes back a long way before that. Thanks for this important work and for speaking with us today.
0: Thanks a lot, Steve, and you know, we look forward to building more tools that your audience can use and make their smartphones more than a distraction and actually an empowering piece of technology in their lives.
1: We've been speaking with Nathan Freitas, developer, activist, and founder of The Guardian Project, about software that helps activists in the field and activist organizations back home. For IEEE Spectrum's TechWise Conversations, I'm Stephen Cherry.
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3: To be an American. The Monday Morning Memo for December 23rd, 2013. I admired John the Beloved and Abraham Lincoln. These were quietly determined and reliable men, full of love and compassion, unwilling to leave anyone behind. But if I am honest, I must admit I'm actually more similar to Simon, Peter, and Teddy Roosevelt. Blustering and thundering, quick toward combat, often causing more pain than I realize. There are few Lincolns in America, but the spirit of Teddy is everywhere you look. Teddy Roosevelt would have liked hockey and football.
4: It is always dangerous to generalize, but the American people, while infinitely generous, are a hard and strong race. And, but for the few cemeteries I've seen, I'm inclined to think they never die. Margot Asquith
3: was an English socialite, author, and wit. Dorothy Parker was an American socialite, author, and wit. In 1927, Dorothy reviewed the autobiography of Margot Asquith for the October 22nd edition of The New Yorker.
5: The affair between Margot Asquith and Margot Asquith will live as one of the prettiest love stories of all literature.
3: And that, ladies and gentlemen, is what is known in wrestling as a takedown. In soccer and hockey, a body check. In football, spearing. In the hood, a bitch slap. Americans are generally better at it than Europeans. This is an observation that's been made many times.
6: I am an American, Chicago born. Chicago, that somber city. And go at things as I taught myself, freestyle. And I will make a record in my own way. First to knock, first admitted. Sometimes an innocent knock, sometimes a not so innocent. Saul Bellow, opening line, The Adventures of Augie March.
3: I was born in Texas and raised with rough boys in Oklahoma, so I understand what Saul Bellow meant when he said, I am an American. Humorist Will Rogers also knew what Bellow meant. He wrote a letter from Europe to President Calvin Coolidge in 1926.
7: We, unfortunately, don't make a good impression collectively. There ought to be a law prohibiting over three Americans going anywhere abroad together.
3: Comedian Fred Allen likewise looked into our cultural mirror with amusement and chagrin.
8: The American arrives in Paris with a few French phrases he has culled from a conversational guide or picked up from a friend who owns a beret.
3: Another comedian, Paul Rodriguez, said in 1987,
9: "War is God's way of teaching Americans geography."
3: Ouch. But the most devastating criticism came from the pen of John Steinbeck.
10: Americans are remarkably kind and hospitable and open with both guests and strangers, and yet they will make a wide circle around the man dying on the pavement. Fortunes are spent getting cats out of trees and dogs out of sewer pipes. But a girl screaming for help in the street draws only slammed doors, closed windows, and silence. John Steinbeck, from Paradox and Dream, 1966.
11: That these criticisms come from within our own circle gives me hope and a sense of pride. I am not advocating negativity. Continual self-criticism is a slow, unwinding spiral into darkness as our self-confidence unravels to nothing. This is dangerously self-destructive. But even more dangerous is to deny that we make mistakes. The vital passage in my book, Pendulum, is a quote from David Farland.
12: Men who believe themselves to be good, who do not search their own souls, often commit the worst atrocities. A man who sees himself as evil will restrain himself. It is only when we do evil in the belief that we do good that we pursue it wholeheartedly.
11: I believe it is wise to search our own souls. As we approach New Year's Day, it is essential to our well-being that we remember all the good things that happened in 2013. Celebrate these happy moments and be grateful. And then contemplate what you might do differently in 2014. Because not everything happened last year as you hoped or planned, am I right? I'm talking about looking back and looking forward with an open heart and an open mind. Do you own a business? Might you benefit from the outside perspective of someone who has been studying American business for more than 30 years? I'm talking about you and me spending an hour and a half together. I'm willing to do this for free. Here's what's up. Some of my Wizard of Edge partners have asked that I videotape a few uncovery sessions so they can better understand some of the techniques I use to uncover the opportunities that often hide in a business owner's blind spot. The uncovery is where great marketing plans begin. It is an assessment, a taking of inventory, a calculation of possibilities and probabilities that ends with a clear understanding of how you, the business owner, might better play the cards you've been dealt. Do you remember how Dorothy finally makes it in to see the wizard, only to learn that she's had what she needed all along? She's been wearing the ruby red slipper since the beginning of the movie. The only thing Dorothy needed was someone who would recognize the power of those slippers and say, "Click your heels together." That's what happens in an uncovery. I do a number of them every year, and I've always charged $7,500 for an 8-hour day. My partners and my staff are telling me that I must raise this to $12,500 or $10,000 at the very least, but that's not what's on my mind right now. I'm looking for exactly four business owners who would be willing to let me perform an accelerated uncovery for free. Each of these four will be given an hour and a half in my private conference room in February. These sessions will be videotaped for study and evaluation by the Wizard of Ads partners. They will not be made public. If this opportunity appeals to you, go to the archives of the Monday Morning Memo for December 23, 2013, and click the link that says, "Here are the details." My end-of-the-year introspection has been more protracted this year than usual. This is the fifth week in a row that I've talked about motives rather than methods. Please accept my apologies and allow me to explain. Constructing this last bit of the Wizard Academy campus has been like finishing a good book. I plunged into this project 10 years ago and could hardly wait to get to the end. But now that I'm at the end of the book, I sort of wish I wasn't. I'm dumbstruck that 10 years has passed, yet I'm also very excited to get started on a couple of novels and a screenplay that I haven't had time to work on until now. You can expect to see new classes announced at Wizard Academy in 2014, as our energy will be focused on developing the intellectual property of the Academy rather than its physical facilities. 2014 is going to be a fabulous year, not just for me and Wizard Academy, but for you and your efforts as well. Trust me on this. The signs are all around us. Merry Christmas. Roy H. Williams.
13: 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Entrepreneurs compete for an equity investment, a cash flow business loan, or a combination of both. Dean Rothbart's guest this week is Darren Ginsberg, founder and creator of The Guppy Tank. Joining Darren is David Bowen, whose toy company Begin Again recently won a $150,000 investment. 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
14: The site.org aims to be the first place all young adults turn to when they need support and guidance through life. The website believes all young people have the capacity to make their own decisions and life choices, provided they have access to high-quality, impartial information and advice. It doesn't tell anyone how to lead their lives, but offers the information for making good decisions. John Terrett reports.
15: I hate you! You don't understand me! You're ruining my life!
16: Every generation sees itself as unique. The only thing they all have in common is the feeling they're different from everything that's gone before. Modern teenagers can feel no one has ever been there before, that theirs is the first time. In one sense, they're right. These days, the internet means that young people have greater access to information than ever before. But if you want specific answers or advice, then using the internet can be like trying to get a glass of water from the Niagara Falls. An organisation in Britain, the site.org, aims to be the first port of call for young people with problems and issues who want to find straightforward, non-judgmental information on the web. Dominic Waghor helps to run the website.
17: The site.org was launched in 1998. It has grown dramatically since then. It was based around a database of organisations to start with and has grown in all sorts of directions since then, as well as providing a vast amount of content across areas like sex and relationships and housing and careers, all those things you need when you're 16 or 17. We provide an important part of our site is the community element, and what this is an area where young people can support each other through their stories and through their experiences.
16: And Dominic Waghor says though some might argue topics like sex and drugs aren't appropriate discussion subjects, the danger is if young people don't have access to them, then they'll be getting bad information anyway from other sources.
17: From behind the bike sheds, the old classic scenarios. And with that information, they're going to make the wrong choices or dangerous choices. So ignoring the fact that it's going on is not going to get anyone anywhere. We're objective, we're impartial, we don't tell anyone what to do.
16: The site.org, which is free for users and supported by the telecom company Vodafone's UK Foundation, isn't just an information source. The discussion boards are a forum where young people can discuss issues with others their own age. Hannah Jolliffe from the site.org says it's a useful way of finding out what the hot topics are, such as eating disorders like anorexia, which research suggests is faced by about 1% of female adolescents.
18: One of the things that sparked off quite a big new section of content was lots of people coming on talking about eating disorders. But we already had lots of content about eating disorders, but lots of users were coming on worried about how to approach friends that they thought might be suffering from eating disorders and how to kind of help them. And that was something that we didn't cover at all. We literally had some fact sheets about what eating disorders were and what to do if you thought you had one. So it really sparked off a whole new section about how to approach friends and help friends. Our users are chatting all the time about things that they're worried about. There's very few sites that you can go to, especially for young people, where you can find out information about money, being a student, information about sex, issues you might be worried about. So I think it's just really the sheer breadth of it.
16: Some users of the site.org have gone on to write diary pieces about their lives. One of these, Sabrina Cardillo, was helped through her depression and anxiety and is now keeping an online diary of her life as a medical student.
19: I first came to the site when I was about 17. I've currently taken a year out of med school because I've got depression and anxiety, and I used to self-harm because of it. And I found a lot of the information pages, especially on self-harm, really, really helpful because they just make you feel like you're not the only person doing it, and then you can go onto the discussion forums and other people are there too, and they can just help you and help you avoid doing it and find ways of getting the help for you eventually. I think because when you're growing up and you're quite young still, you can't really confide in people that much older than you, because even though it's a generation gap, it's still quite a big gap in terms of what's happening in the world.
16: For 250,000 young people in the United Kingdom, the site.org is a sympathetic ear.
19: They're really supportive and they're interested to know about you and what you're going through, and there's such a mixed bunch of people. You don't really have a problem with getting to know people and eventually making friends with them.
16: The website is available by pointing your browser at www.thesite.org.
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2: This is the World Industrial News for Wednesday, June 10th. Brought to you by Industrial Info Resources of Sugar Land, Texas. With the demand for automated technology skyrocketing, companies looking to add warehousing and distribution capacity across the U.S. are opting to expand their existing infrastructure rather than construct entirely new facilities. Industrial Info Resources is tracking more than $4.6 billion worth of active and proposed warehousing and distribution projects across the U.S. that currently are scheduled to begin construction in the third quarter. The refurbishment of Unit 3 at the Bruce Nuclear Generating Station in Ontario wrapped up ahead of schedule. Industrial Info is tracking $228 billion worth of active and planned power industry projects across Canada, with about 35% of the investment attributed to nuclear power. An estimated 575 Native American tribes sit atop or near about $1.2 trillion in mineral wealth in the U.S., speakers told a Western Mining Conference last month. The Trump administration's energy dominance agenda will require the federal government to work more collaboratively with tribes, they said. Most behind-the-meter power generation accompanying data centers uses natural gas in one system or another, be it combined cycle or simple cycle turbines, internal combustion engines, or fuel cells that use a non-combustion process. Industrial Info Resources data find more than $214 billion worth of projects that have some relation to behind-the-meter generation, be they data centers themselves or the power facilities accompanying data centers. In April, Brazil hit a new oil and gas production record, representing a 20.3% year-on-year increase. For details on these and other breaking news, read the full stories at industrialinfo.com. I'm Christine Ramos, reporting for Industrial Info News.

Today is June 10th on Tidbits in Time, an explosive day. Stay with me to hear about a world-famous celebrity defense attorney. We'll tell you a sob story, but not the kind you're thinking of. The mountain thought to have caused the European famine of 1315 goes on another rampage. And we'll remember the World of Warcraft movies opening night. All that plus today's Moochie's birthday. Tidbits in Time is next, so stay right where you are. June 10th, 1933, Francis Lee Bailey Jr. was born in Waltham, Massachusetts. He attended Harvard but dropped out in 1952 to become a Marine. He was commissioned as an officer and earned his naval aviator wings in 1954. But he is best known as an author and criminal defense attorney, defending such people as Sam Shepard the Fugitive, Albert DeSalvo the Boston Strangler, Patty Hearst, and O.J. Simpson. It was on June 10, 1947 that the Swedish automaker Saab offered its first production vehicle, the Saab 92. Saab Aeroplan Aktiebolaget was founded in 1937 as an airplane manufacturer to ensure Sweden's neutrality during World War II. In 1945, they began to design a small automobile. When the Saab 92 rolled off the line, it was named so as the next number in sequence after the Saab 91, a single-engine trainer plane. June 10, 1886, after increasingly strong earthquakes and dramatic sheet lightning, Mount Tarawera erupted.

0: erupted in New Zealand. The event sadly destroyed the beautiful and spectacular pink and white terraces. These were huge basins formed by alternating layers of rhyolitic and sedimentary stone containing pools of water and heated by a group of 40 nearby geysers that caused silica acid and salt to precipitate. It was so large and so beautiful that people considered it one of the wonders of the world. June 10th, 2016, Warcraft opened in theaters. Based on the video game series from Blizzard Entertainment, the first of which was released in 1994 as one of the first in the genre of real-time strategy. Often generating lines around the block for new releases, World of Warcraft is the biggest subscription-based massively multiplayer online role-playing game. A company can make a lot of money if a million players pay them $15 a month. June 10, 1949, Kevin Anthony Corcoran was born in Santa Monica, California. He became a Disney legend as an 8-year-old kid by starring as Moochie in Disney's Adventure in Dairyland in 1956. The youngest of a family of 8 siblings, some who also acted, Kevin was the most successful, landing roles in movies like Old Yeller, Pollyanna, Swiss Family Robinson, and The Shaggy Dog, and in TV series like Spinning Marty and F-Troop. For your very own email print version of Tidbits in Time, showing up every day for free in your inbox, just send a request to adrian@tidbitsintime.com. That's adrian@tidbitsintime.com. For Tidbits in Time, this has been Gene Van. Science Radio.
1: 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Coming in 3, 2, 1.

wise and cunning, guidance internal. 15, 14, 13, 12, 11, 10, 9. We have ignition sequence start. Engines on. 5, 4, 3.

0: to the moon. We choose to go to the moon. We choose to go to the moon in this decade and do the other thing. Not because they are easy, but because they are hard. Because that
1: forward,
0: will serve to organize and measure the best of our energies and skills. Because that challenge is one that we're willing to accept, one we are willing to postpone, and one we intend to win.
1: Okay, engine stop. ATA at a descent.
2: Today on Cosmic Perspective, we're going to kick off our show with my 2011 interview with Rick Mastracchio, NASA astronaut and native of Waterbury, Connecticut. Rick graduated from Crosby High School in 1978. He received a Bachelor's of Science degree from the University of Connecticut in Electrical Engineering and Computer Science. He is the veteran of three space shuttle missions, where he performed six EVAs, or spacewalks, building the International Space Station, and has logged more than 25 million miles in space. Three space shuttle missions, 25 million miles in space. My first question to Rick was, what's it like on board the space shuttle during liftoff?
3: Right. It's a it's an incredible experience. It's hard to describe, especially for me, an engineer. I'll do my best. You know, you sit on the launch pad for about 3 or 4 hours before launch. You're sitting on your back. You know, you got this big bulky spacesuit on. You got your flight data file. Basically, you got your checklists on your knee. So you're kind of like all strapped in real tight, and it's not very comfortable. So you kind of spend most of your time pre-launch just trying to be comfortable, if you will. But then time starts to go faster and faster the closer you get to liftoff, and then about 5 or 6 seconds before T0 or liftoff, the main engines will come up. The three space shuttle main engines actually start a little bit before liftoff because we want to make sure those three main engines are up and running before we light the solids. Then at T0, we light the solid rocket boosters, and I tell you, that thing jumps off the launch pad. It is not a slow, gradual acceleration. It jumps literally off the launch pad. That vehicle's weighing about 7 million pounds at that point, and it literally jumps off the vehicle, off the launch pad. So the first stage is what we call when the two solid rocket boosters are on as part of the vehicle. And that's the first 2 minutes. We call that first stage. A very, very bumpy ride. Lots of vibration, lots of shaking. The vehicle is shaking big time. You're trying to read your displays and instruments, and you can read them, but it's a little bit challenging. Once those solid rocket boosters fall off, it gets very, very smooth. You know, some people say it feels like you're on electric engines at that point. It's just the three main engines running, using the fuel out of the external tank. And so it's a very smooth ride, but then the accelerations start to build up and build up. And eventually, the last couple of minutes, you're pulling like 3 G's through your chest, which 3 G's doesn't sound a lot to some folks, but when you're pulling it through your chest, it's several hundred pounds of force pushing down on your chest. So you start thinking a lot about your breathing and things like that. And then the last few seconds, the main engine shut off, and basically you're weightless, and everything just kind of floats up in your face, and things are floating all over the cockpit. So wow. It's an incredible and very surreal experience.
2: Being a certified scuba diver, I was curious to know how the experience of scuba diving compares to walking in space. Who better to ask than a veteran of six spacewalks?
3: Well, scuba diving is probably the closest analogy you could come up with. In fact, that's how we train. We train in a large swimming pool in our spacesuits, and they make us neutrally buoyant so that we don't float or don't sink to the bottom of the pool. And, of course, we have mock-ups of the space station and space shuttle in there, and we practice installing things and putting things together. So that's a very good analogy. The only difference is that when you're 200 miles over the Earth going 18,000 miles an hour, the view is a lot better. So you got this great view of the Earth. You know, being on inside the space station or inside the space shuttle looking out of the windows is a great view. But when you go outside, it's a whole nother level of beauty of the Earth. And then just to see the space station up close and to see how it's all assembled and actually to help bolt it together. On one STS-118, for example, Dave Williams and I, we actually bolted some of the truss segments onto the space station. So we actually were putting it together, which is, you know, it's kind of neat and it's very exciting. But it's great. I always say there's two different ways to think about doing a spacewalk. One way is to think about, well, you're traveling at 18,000 miles an hour, the external environment, you're in a vacuum where it's about 300 degrees in the sun and minus 250 in the shade. There's micrometeoroids out there, and you're crawling around on a multi-billion-dollar piece of hardware with the whole world watching. All right, that's not the way you want to think about it. The way you want to think about it is you're going out there and you're turning some bolts and you're going to crawl around on the hardware, and you just do your job and enjoy the view.
2: Growing up in Connecticut and attending city and state schools, Rick gives his advice to young people interested in becoming an astronaut.
3: Yeah, it's a good question. I get that question all the time from folks. A lot of folks think you have to take a certain path to become an astronaut, and I don't think there is any specific path anymore. I always tell folks, find something that you really like, something that you enjoy, something you're good at. If you're really good at math, for example, or math and science, go become an engineer. If you're really good at, if you really enjoy the medical field and learning about, you know, parts of the body and how muscles work and things like that, go to the medical field, become a doctor or something like that. But find something you really enjoy, something you're really good at, and pursue it. Pursue it in terms of higher levels of education. Get your bachelor's degree, get your master's degree, maybe even get a PhD or an MD, whatever that area may be. Get a job in that field, become successful in that field, and then start putting in your application for NASA. And NASA does not only need astronauts, NASA needs scientists and doctors and engineers and researchers. And there are so many fantastic jobs at NASA that even if you don't become an astronaut, you could still end up with a really great job at NASA or in something like that. And if all else fails, you still don't become an astronaut or NASA's not interested in hiring you, you'll still have a great career in whatever that area that you've chose and something you enjoy, and you'll be good. You'll do good at it. So that's the best advice I can come up with for folks. And of course, the main ingredient is a real lot of luck. And there's not one day that doesn't go by that I know I'm very lucky to have the greatest job in the world.
2: With the space shuttle program at an end, Rick gives his view on the future of manned spaceflight.
3: Yeah, it's hard to predict, obviously, because there's a lot of turmoil or a lot of transition going on right now for NASA and for the country because of the economic turndown. You know, we're starting to come back out of that, and there's a lot of discussion about various things. But what I think is going to happen with NASA, based on what I've been seeing and based on what I know about what's going to happen, is the next 5 years, obviously, are going to be a bit of a lull for NASA, where the space shuttle program is shutting down. But we will continue the space station research and space station program, and American astronauts will be flying to the space station, although on a Russian rocket, for the next few years. But I think it's also some exciting things are going to start happening here real soon. And if everything goes fairly well, I think 5 years from now can be a very exciting time for folks getting involved into the space business. We've got multiple commercial companies trying to build both suborbital and orbital capsules to send people into space. And we got NASA building a new vehicle, which hopefully will be ready in 5 years or so. So 5 years from now, we could have multiple vehicles, multiple opportunities for all kinds of people to get into space. Suborbital flights for very affordable prices, and then, of course, orbital flights for astronauts and other folks maybe even. So I think 5 years from now can be very exciting. I'm hoping that a lot of these commercial companies succeed. I'm hoping, of course, that NASA succeeds in building its new capsule and new launch vehicle. And I think I'm going to hang around because I want to see what's going to happen.
2: Rick Mastracchio will be launched into space for the fourth time, his first aboard a Russian Soyuz spacecraft, as a crew member of Expedition 38 to the International Space Station, scheduled to launch from the Cosmodrome in Kazakhstan, Russia, on November 6th. Since my 2011 interview with Rick Mastracchio, commercial companies SpaceX and Orbital Sciences Corporation have sent vehicles with supplies to the International Space Station as NASA continues its work on its heavy lift rocket and the multipurpose crew vehicle that is capable of bringing astronauts to the Moon, asteroids, Mars, and beyond. I'm Andy Panaros. Cosmic Perspective is an Andy Panaros production. 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
3: Hi there, it's Allison Partial. I'm an associate editor covering mind and brain at Scientific American. 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
4: This is Scientific American's 60-Second Science. I'm Christopher Intagliata.
5: Here's one of the stranger celebrity sightings out there. Researchers have confirmed that sheep can recognize the actors Emma Watson and Jake Gyllenhaal.
6: Yeah, I think it's very cool.
5: Jennifer Morton is a neurobiologist at the University of Cambridge.
6: The reason we chose the celebrities is because we were sure they'd never met these people.
5: The experiment worked like this. First, Morton's team trained 8 sheep to recognize the famous faces. And the sheep correctly chose the celeb's face over a stranger's 80% of the time. Next, they presented faces at a slight angle. The sheep got only 2/3 of those right. But that's about on par with how human performance dips for the same task, proving that sheep have advanced facial recognition skills, the scientists say, comparable to humans or our primate cousins. The study's in the journal Royal Society Open Science. If you're wondering, why sheep?
6: Sheep chose me rather than the other way around.
5: There's a good model of Huntington's disease in sheep. So Morton says studying cognitive tasks like facial recognition in sheep and the corresponding decline in those abilities in Huntington's sheep might offer insights into the human condition, too.
4: 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For Scientific American 60-Second Science, I'm Christopher Intagliata.

So the Commercial Crew Program is really approaching human spaceflight in a brand new way. For years and decades, we've been approaching it as a government managed, a government owned processes to set up systems to meet the government's needs. Now we're working with industry to help industry to be able to develop their own systems to meet our needs and the needs of other users of those systems. So this means that we'll be able to get our people to space, but also other people will be able to get to space on those same systems. Well, so for the last few years, NASA has been investing in industry to develop the capabilities for companies to be able to, with their own systems, take people to low Earth orbit. And now we're beginning a phase where we're looking to reap the benefits from that investment and be able to take our astronauts to the International Space Station. There's a lot of exciting research being done on the International Space Station. I like to think of it as two different groups. The first group being of looking in a microgravity environment at the kinds of things that are happen when you mix different chemicals, or you look at different materials form in crystals to help us understand the fundamental science behind a lot of the things that we use every day and that we use to build the things we need. And by that fundamental science, it'll help us to make new medicines, be able to help make new materials to help make lighter products or stronger things that we can use in airplanes, cell phones, anything. And the other group of the things we're doing on the space station is related to getting ready to explore beyond low Earth orbit. It's studying the effects of microgravity on our astronauts, and also trying out new technologies that we can use for years in space before we venture all the way to Mars or something like that. Going to space is not like walking down to the park. It's a dangerous endeavor, but with our brave astronauts and working with the company's innovative solutions, they're making the systems good enough to meet our needs, but they're not pushing the envelope in either reduced safety or making things so fancy that we can't afford it anymore. The balance that we're striking right now gives us a lot of confidence that we'll be able to make this work. So I'm very confident that we're going to be able to not only produce these systems to meet our needs, but they'll be safe. We've worked to come up with our safety requirements to help set what it is we need in terms of safety, and we're allowing industry to address those needs in whatever ways that they can come up with. So we're unleashing the American ingenuity to come up with the right ways to meet those safety requirements. The Commercial Crew Program has the near-term benefit of helping to allow us to get our crews to and from space station, but it fits into the overall big picture for NASA's exploration plans. Allowing industry to take the lead on a lot of the getting cargo and crew to and from low Earth orbit, it's going to allow NASA to be able to push beyond low Earth orbit and to accomplish exploration objectives, whether it's to the moon, asteroids, Mars. With industry helping to shoulder the burden and take advantage of a lot of the work that NASA and industry has done to date in low Earth orbit.

0: Welcome to Move Time Radio, presented by the Arthritis Foundation. Yeah, get down and dance. You hear that? 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Another is weight loss. 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
3: Hi there, I'm Thane Maynard. Male Darwin's frogs swallow their offspring in the tadpole stage, incubate their young in their vocal sacs, and eventually spit out fully developed froglets. Along with seahorses, the frogs are thought to be the only known living vertebrates in which dads take on baby-carrying duties. Charles Darwin first discovered the frogs while traveling in Chile in 1834, when they were quite abundant. Unfortunately, biologists have more recently found that Darwin's frogs have disappeared from, or at least rapidly declined in, many locations where they were recently found. Native forests are being rapidly destroyed in Chile to make way for pine and eucalyptus plantations. These landscape changes can have drastic effects on air temperature, wind speed, soil erosion, and humidity. And Darwin's frogs don't seem to be adapting. Other factors could also be contributing to the decline of the Darwin's frog. Their populations have taken a hit from volcanic eruptions in the southern Andes. What's more, the African clawed frog was introduced to Chile in the 1970s. That species has been associated with the deadly chytrid fungus, which has wiped out amphibian species across the globe.
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0: At the tone, we've reached the top of the hour. 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
1: Now the news at Wong Cixin. China's consumer price index rose 1.2% in May. According to the National Bureau of Statistics, the core CPI, which excludes food and energy prices, increased 1.1%. Meanwhile, the producer price index, which measures costs for goods at the factory gate, went up 3.9% last month. MBS statistician Dong Lijian says industrial upgrading, seasonal demand and fluctuations in global crude oil prices all contributed to price changes across different sectors. An official on the Chinese mainland says Taiwan will be an island of peace, security and prosperity after the peaceful reunification. A spokesperson from the State Council Taiwan Affairs Office said the risk of war stemming from Taiwan independence will be eliminated at the root after reunification. The spokesperson also said the island's economy will enjoy sustainable development and the industrial and supply chains will be more secure. A Chinese medical expert team has met with representatives of the International Federation of Red Cross and Red Crescent Societies in Kinshasa to discuss the Ebola epidemic. The head of the Chinese team expressed willingness to strengthen cooperation with health authorities in the Democratic Republic of the Congo and international partners. The five-member Chinese expert team is on a three-month mission in the DRC to support the fight against the Ebola outbreak. The U.S. military says it has completed what it calls self-defense strikes against Iran after President Donald Trump said Tehran shot down an American Apache helicopter near the Strait of Hormuz. Trump says both pilots were uninjured. The U.S. Central Command described the strikes as a proportional response to what it called unjustified Iranian aggression. Iran state media reported attacks on Kerch Island and the port city of Sirik, with explosions heard near Bandar Abbas. Iranian Foreign Minister Seyed Abbas Araghchi said foreign forces in the region risk accidents for crossfire. Sepia Sarami reports from Tehran.
2: There is ceasefire between Iran and the U.S., but everyone knew from the beginning that this ceasefire has been very fragile and shaky. Israel attacked Lebanon, Beirut, and Iran retaliated by attacking Israel. Then Israel attacked cities, including Tehran, the capital, where I'm reporting from. And now we are seeing that U.S. is striking south of Iran, cities like Kesh, Jaz, Kuh Mubarak. And according to Tasnim News Agency, Iran will retaliate. Tasnim said Iran has said it will give a definite response to U.S. aggression.
1: The Confederation of British Industry has downgraded its expectations for economic growth, projecting that Britain's GDP will expand at 1.1% this year. This is down from the previous projection of 1.3% issued in December. The downgrade reflects the economic fallout from the Middle East conflict, which has driven up global energy prices, disrupted supply chains, and added to uncertainty for businesses and consumers. Meanwhile, the CBI expected inflation to increase towards 4% by the end of the year. China's Sun Yingsha and Gu Ailing have been named to the inaugural Time 100 Sports List, which honors the world's most influential and accomplished athletes. Time describes Sun as one of the greatest table tennis players of all time, praising her exceptional speed, anticipation, backhand counterattacks, and composure under pressure. Meanwhile, Olympic freestyle skiing champion Gu Ailing is recognized as the only action sports athlete to have won three medals at each of the two Winter Olympic Games, first at Beijing 2022 and again at Milano Cortina 2026. Participants at the China-Africa Agritech and Industrial Cooperation Forum in Nairobi are discussing ways to drive continental modernization through innovation, technology transfer and strategic partnerships. Chinese Ambassador to Kenya Guo Haiyan noted that by combining Africa's rich agricultural resources and youthful population with China's development experience, technology and market opportunities, both sides can strengthen food security and achieve shared prosperity. The U.S. space agency NASA has unveiled a four-person crew for its Artemis 3 mission, consisting of three American astronauts and one Italian astronaut. Randy Bresnik will serve as commander. Andre Douglas and Frank Rubio are mission specialists, while European Space Agency astronaut Luca Parmitano is pilot. Artemis 3 is scheduled to undertake a series of tests next year to pave the way for the first planned crewed mission to the lunar South Pole in 2028. And that's the news at Wong Cixin.
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4: Hi there, I'm Thane Maynard. When you see a flying fish, chances are, given its large wing fins, that your first assumption would be that it's a bird. Once they take to the air, they can flap and glide for nearly 200 meters, the length of about two football fields. There are about 40 species of flying fish, and with speciation comes morphological differences. The two-wingers variety have two well-built pectoral or side fins that provide them with lift that they need to fly. On the other hand, the four-wingers not only use their strong pectoral fins, but also tap into the power of their pelvic or bottom fins. However, the fin that makes the real difference is the tail, which is similar to a rudder on a boat, and it helps steer the flying fish during flight. How they remain in the air can be

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1: Out on the prairie, grazing bison promote the growth of grasses, but another force also plays a major role in sustaining the ecosystem. I'm Bob Cantor. 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The Nature Conservancy owns and operates the Tallgrass Prairie Preserve near Tulsa, Oklahoma. To keep this prairie ecosystem strong and healthy, the group uses two important strategies, the grazing of bison and controlled burning. These were the forces that once created and maintained the vast prairie landscape. At the edge of the Great Plains, the ecological tensions that exist between forest and prairie ecosystems are powerful. Stop the grazing, stop the burning, and this open landscape soon gives way to forest. By grazing, the bison keep the grasses cropped short and the new shoots young and green. 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That's when nature plays her hand. Grazing bison and controlled burning are management strategies that simply mimic two of nature's most powerful forces. 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
4: I have an illustrated story that was written in grade 3, which is called The Car Broke Down. And we see here this lovely little first-class work stamp and a clown sticker from my teacher. I think I was very excited about that. So I'll just explain that this was written in the style of another story, and that's why it doesn't make any sense. The Car Broke Down by Jessica, dedicated to my friends, family, and my teachers who helped me so much in writing this story. A little girl called Jean was going to the circus with her parents, and they were going to stay at a hotel for the night because the circus was the next day. On the way, the car broke down. Oh, that's bad. But no, that's good. The circus train came by and saw them on the road. The engineers asked if they needed a ride. They said yes. Oh, that's good. No, that's bad. While on the train, Jean wandered into the lion's wagon. Yikes. Oh, that's bad. No, that's good. The mother lion was friendly, and she let Jean play with her cubs. Oh, that's good. No, that's bad. Just then the father lion came in and walked right up to Jean. We have Jean confronting a very nervous father lion here. Oh, that's bad. No, that's good. He walked out of the room. A clown was there and started to talk to Jean. Oh, that's good. No. He told her she couldn't go home. Oh, that's bad. No, that's good. He also told her it was because he wanted Jean and her family

0: to join the circus. Oh, that's good. No, that's great. The end.
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0: This is the Business Review from KWBU and Baylor University's Hank Hammer School of Business. I'm CJ Jackson. Today I'm talking with Dr. Kent Gilbreth, professor of economics at Baylor University's Hank Hammer School of Business. Spurred by things he's observed in his role as a forensic economist in the courtroom, he recently wrote The Coming Perfect Economic Storm. In the paper, Dr. Gilbreth identifies major trends in the U.S. economy that are converging on our horizon. We've been exploring those trends in a series of segments over the last few weeks. Dr. Gilbreth, let me list some of those major trends that you've identified, and then we'll talk about the last one today. The first is trends in personal and family incomes. The second is trends in labor force participation. The third is a decline in personal saving and increase in personal debt. The fourth, working and retiring, a surprising tax last week. And there's also globalization and job loss. So let's talk about that last item, globalization and job loss in America.
1: As everyone knows, there has been an enormous growth in international trade in the past 40 years. That's been brought about by increases in the technology for shipping goods by air and by sea in large quantities at low prices, by reductions in tariffs through the World Trade Organization, and by just a general broadening of business horizons. But the topic of interest to me today is the information technology revolution that is taking place and its impact on jobs in America. The expansion of the broad-based broadband internet services, wireless technologies, dramatic improvements in a broad array of other communication technologies, from cell phones to the daily transmittal of thousands of pages of scanned documents to the international transfer of funds, is making possible new types of business that expands opportunities for individuals, but is threatening a new category of jobs in the United States. Think about it for a moment. What have you seen? Doctors dictating notes into recording devices in the hall outside an examination room, or having that dictation transcribed overnight by someone in Bangalore and emailed overnight back to the doctor's computers. Attorneys are having background research on legal precedents done by attorneys in Mumbai at a fraction of the cost of having the research done in-house by newly minted recent law school graduates. And who among us has not spoken recently to some helpline wherein somebody named Cindy or Jeff or Mindy, speaking to us from Mahabalipuram in southern India, helped us with our problems on our computers? These jobs, dictating, transcribing, doing research for attorneys, and all the other service sector jobs that have been contributing to the salvation of the American labor force as we've lost manufacturing jobs, are now threatened by globalization. The loss of service sector jobs is a topic that should be very high on the agenda of the U.S. Congress and the next president.
0: Thanks, Dr. Gilbreth. Dr. Kent Gilbreth is professor of economics at Baylor. Next week will be the last segment in this series about the coming perfect economic storm. This is the Business Review from KWBU and Baylor University's Hank Hammer School of Business. 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
6: Today, we struggle to remember what we once knew. The University of Houston's College of Engineering presents this series about the machines that make our civilization run and the people whose ingenuity created them.
7: Hi,
6: Albert North Whitehead, writing of the need to free ourselves from the past, once said, "A science that hesitates to forget its founders is lost." Well, we do face the twin dangers of reinventing wheels and using the same old wheels over and over. And the Internet raises new questions about reinventing old wheels. Long ago, when we graduate students had to find our own thesis topics, one wag suggested that we just go back to 19th-century issues of the journal Verein Deutscher Ingenieur. We could rewrite their fine articles in English, and no one would be the wiser. Long before we had an Internet, it was clear that the sands of time constantly closed over other people's work. And our joke turned sour in the years that followed. Since then, we've all seen more and more older work replicated, not by plagiarism, but by ignorance of the past. The cost of that goes beyond people being cheated out of credit, though many are. The greater cost is the waste of time spent replicating the work of others. So, how has the Internet affected all this? Already in a 1994 episode of this program, we mentioned how our computers were taking us precisely to the information we sought without digressions. We wondered what we were losing without the context of digressions. Now James Evans at the University of Chicago analyzes paper citations statistically. He does indeed find them straying far less from the subject at hand and penetrating less into the past. Evans sighs and says that the value of print library research is its relatively clumsy indexing. By forcing greater digressions upon us, it has the unintended result of integrating knowledge. Of course, there's more to it. The Internet can lead us on its own digressions. They may be briefer, but they're equally useful if we have the wits to heed them. And the Internet is now making many older sources more, not less, accessible, if we know how to find them. But other red flags arise. One study raises Whitehead's warning when it shows older scholars citing older sources. Is the past at some point no longer a fading heritage, but merely a comfortable old shoe? So the effects of our new means for accessing history remain unclear. We seem to agree on only one point. The Internet is now where we first turn for information. Most of us go to paper libraries only when the Internet runs out. That's why I get so many emails asking where to learn more about a topic when I've already posted my print sources on the web. Like me, my listeners want answers on their screens right now. But at some point, we need to haul our bodies off to read printed information. How clumsy it seems to turn pages, skim reading to find what we need to know, blundering up side alleys. Yet I never cease to wonder at the new and fresh ideas that are exposed just at the point that I feel lost in that sea of paper. I'm John Leinhardt at the University of Houston, where we're interested in the way inventive minds work.
2: Science, but not the boring kind.
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2: From the Encyclopedia of Life, this is One Species at a Time. I'm Ari Daniel Shapiro, and I'm joined by Molly Samuel, who's been covering a story on Santa Cruz Island, which is where exactly, Molly?
3: The island's about 20 miles off the coast of Southern California, and it's part of Channel Islands National Park. It's really remote. It's surprising to realize that you're so close to such a huge metropolitan area. There are plant and animal species that live on the islands that don't live anywhere else in the world.
2: I guess it's a little bit like the Galapagos?
3: Yeah, that's right. And the animal that I've been reporting on is the island fox. Here's some tape from Lotus Vermeer of the Nature Conservancy.
4: These foxes weigh in at a hefty 4 pounds when they're fully grown. So they're tiny, tiny little foxes. They're almost cat-like, too, in their behavior and appearance.
3: The subspecies is Urocyon litoralis Santa Cruzae. And when I was out there on Santa Cruz Island, I didn't actually get to see one, which was really disappointing, but I've seen pictures, and they're like little gray fur balls.
2: They sound really cute.
3: That cuteness is a little misleading because they're also the top predator on the island.
2: Well, I guess that tiny little thing can become predator on an island.
3: Yeah, that's one of the things about islands all over the world is that since there are fewer species, there's less punishment for evolutionary experimentation. So the fox evolved out there. There was nothing bigger or fiercer than it, and it got to be the top dog until the mid-90s. And then their numbers began dropping really fast.
2: And did anyone have any idea what was going on?
3: At first, they couldn't figure it out. Here's Kate Faulkner, who's the chief of natural resources management for Channel Islands National Park.
5: Initially, you don't know. Is this just a one-year decline? Maybe food supplies aren't good, and then the population's going to bounce back.
2: But it didn't bounce back.
3: Right. They were puzzled for a couple years until they finally put radio collars on the foxes. And with the radio collars, they could tell that a fox had died, and more importantly, they could tell when a fox had died. Here's Faulkner again.
5: Foxes that were most active during the day were the foxes that were dying. And so that kind of shifted the thinking, and we started to look at, is there some kind of a daytime predator that is hitting these foxes?
3: And so they followed the radio signals coming from the dead foxes, and they didn't find those dead foxes on the ground. They were high up in the air. They were in golden eagle nests. Even though the fox, they had evolved to be the top predator, that hadn't stuck. They had lived for thousands of years on the islands with bald eagles, and bald eagles only eat birds and seafood. But the bald eagles were wiped out by the pesticide DDT in the middle of the 20th century. Once there were no more bald eagles, it opened up new habitat for golden eagles, which hunt land animals. And here I'll play some more tape from Faulkner.
5: What we think happened is that golden eagles that were prospecting for new territories, they would have found in recent years that, hey, there's this great food supply out here.
3: The island was crawling with feral pigs and feral sheep, which had been left there by ranches from before the island was part of a national park. So the golden eagles were initially attracted by those pigs and sheep, but they soon discovered the island fox. Vermeer explains that the foxes were just completely unprepared.
4: The foxes, which being the top predator, had never evolved any sort of instinct to look up. They didn't need to. So they were picked off like popcorn.
2: So once they knew the cause, they must have been able to come up with some way to deal with it.
3: Right. So first the Park Service rounded up the pigs and the sheep and got rid of them because that's what had begun luring the golden eagles there in the first place. Rounding up golden eagles is not quite as easy. And when I was out on Santa Cruz Island, I ran into biologist Peter Sharp, and here he describes the process to me.
6: What we're going to be trying to do is netting them from a helicopter. So you sort of follow them around till they land, and then you shoot a large net over them from the helicopter.
3: It sounds like an action movie to me or something, which...
2: Yeah, like a lively chase scene.
3: Yeah, I mean, I guess that is what it is. And then they also... reintroduced bald eagles to the island, and they helped discourage the golden eagles from moving back.
2: And then the foxes rebounded?
3: Yeah, they did, though not completely on their own. The National Park and the Nature Conservancy were worried they would lose the foxes anyway because there were just so few of them left. So they captured a number of them and started a captive breeding program, which they called Foxes in Boxes. And it did all work. All the foxes have been released back into the wild. By last year, there were about 1,200 foxes running around the island, where there had only been about 100 just several years earlier.
2: Wow. It's a real success story.
3: It really has been. And the fox is still listed as endangered, but it should be coming off the list soon. And that'll make it one of the fastest species recoveries in the history of the Endangered Species Act.
2: That's Molly Samuel, a reporter based in San Francisco. To see some of Molly's photos and other audio clips from her time spent on Santa Cruz Island, go to our website, eol.org. Our series, One Species at a Time, is produced by Atlantic Public Media in Woods Hole, Massachusetts. 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
7: Today is June 10th on Tidbits in Time, an explosive day. Stay with me to hear about a world-famous celebrity defense attorney. We'll tell you a sob story, but not the kind you're thinking of. The mountain thought to have caused the European famine of 1315 goes on another rampage. And we'll remember the World of Warcraft movies opening night. All that plus today's Moochie's birthday. Tidbits in Time is next, so stay right where you are. June 10, 1933, Francis Lee Bailey Jr. was born in Waltham, Massachusetts. He attended Harvard but dropped out in 1952 to become a Marine. He was commissioned as an officer and earned his naval aviator wings in 1954. But he is best known as an author and criminal defense attorney, defending such people as Sam Shepard the Fugitive, Albert DeSalvo the Boston Strangler, Patty Hearst, and O.J. Simpson. It was on June 10, 1947 that the Swedish automaker Saab offered its first production vehicle, the Saab 92. Saab Aeroplan Aktiebolaget was founded in 1937 as an airplane manufacturer to ensure Sweden's neutrality during World War II. In 1945, they began to design a small automobile. When the Saab 92 rolled off the line, it was named so as the next number in sequence after the Saab 91, a single-engine trainer plane. June 10, 1886, after increasingly strong earthquakes and dramatic sheet lightning, Mount Tarawera erupted in New Zealand. The event sadly destroyed the beautiful and spectacular pink and white terraces. These were huge basins formed by alternating layers of rhyolitic and sedimentary stone, containing pools of water and heated by a group of 40 nearby geysers that caused silica acid and salt to precipitate. It was so large and so beautiful that people considered it one of the wonders of the world. June 10, 2016, Warcraft opened in theaters. Based on the video game series from Blizzard Entertainment, the first of which was released in 1994 as one of the first in the genre of real-time strategy. Often generating lines around the block for new releases, World of Warcraft is the biggest subscription-based massively multiplayer online role-playing game. A company can make a lot of money If a million players pay them $15 a month. June 10, 1949, Kevin Anthony Corcoran was born in Santa Monica, California. He became a Disney legend as an 8-year-old kid by starring as Moochie in Disney's Adventure in Dairyland in 1956. The youngest of a family of 8 siblings, some who also acted, Kevin was the most successful, landing roles in movies like Old Yeller, Pollyanna, Swiss Family Robinson, and The Shaggy Dog, and in TV series like Spinning Marty and F-Troop. For your very own email print version of Tidbits in Time, showing up every day for free in your inbox, just send a request to adrian@tidbitsintime.com. That's adrian@tidbitsintime.com. For Tidbits in Time, this has been Gene Vann.
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10: What family doesn't need a little inspiration from time to time? Hi, this is Dave Zanotti. How we bring that inspiration every day right here together on the public square. Yes, we do it once at a time, day at a time, minute by minute. We do it on a weekend, long format broadcast as well, all called the public square. And why? Because we're seeking to inspire people with the message of liberty, to rekindle, if you will, that American spirit that was so critical to the founding of our nation and to the sustaining of this great adventure that we call America. And we believe people need inspired, and that parents and relatives and neighbors and friends need help. We need tools and equipment and products to help teach this story of America to our kids. Well, I want to encourage you that you can find some great inspiration on the public square, particularly through thepublicsquare.com and our phone app. There are stories there, stories of great Americans and great accomplishments and great moments in history that really can help impact how you think and teach your family about what it means to be an American, to carry on social 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failures in our nation, and how have we learned from those moments. That's why we do the public square. It's not to make a buck. This is a not-for-profit charitable enterprise designed to spread the light of liberty across the land. So come on and join us. 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I'm Dave Zanotti. 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
11: Hello, everyone, and welcome again. I'm Rick Pettigrew. Stay with us for the latest breaking news stories from around the world and the audio news from Archaeologica. 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Public sanitation facilities in Roman times apparently encouraged intestinal parasites. A big wooden boat has emerged from an Egyptian 3rd Dynasty non-royal tomb. Human ancestors in Israel hundreds of thousands of years ago ate turtle. And medicinal clay used by native people in British Columbia shows promise as a modern antidote for drug-resistant bacteria. It's thanks to a little help from our friends that we've been able to continue this show without a break for 15 years. If you're not already a supporting member, go to archaeologychannel.org and click on the donate button. And you can help out with Amazon.com purchases through Amazon Smile. When you buy something from Amazon, go through smile.amazon.com and select Archaeological Legacy Institute as your charitable organization. They give us part of the purchase price. And now, here is Laura Pettigrew with the audio news from Archaeologica. We hope you find this to be a valuable part of your day.
12: Welcome to the audio news from Archaeologica. I'm Laura Pettigrew, and these are the headlines in archaeological and historical news from January 31st to February 6th, 2016. Our first story comes from Europe, where the Romans famously introduced sanitation technology to Europe around 2,000 years ago, including public multi-seat latrines and washing facilities, sewage systems, drinking water piped from aqueducts, and heated public baths for washing. The Romans also developed laws designed to keep their towns free of excrement and rubbish. However, researchers investigating Roman hygiene found that for all their innovations, the Romans continued to suffer from intestinal parasites such as whipworm, roundworm, and Entamoeba histolytica dysentery. In fact, compared with data from the preceding Iron Age, parasitic infections increased during Roman times. The latest research, conducted by Pierce Mitchell from Cambridge University's Archaeology and Anthropology Department, appeared in the peer-reviewed journal Parasitology. The study is the first to use archaeological evidence for parasites to assess changes in health after the Romans moved into the region. Dr. Mitchell gathered evidence from ancient latrines, human burials, and coprolites, as well as in combs and textiles from numerous excavations across the Roman Empire. Not only did certain intestinal parasites appear to increase during the Roman period, but, despite sanitation innovations, the Romans suffered from lice and fleas just as much as the Vikings and medieval populations hundreds of years later. Research in modern populations demonstrates that toilets, clean drinking water, and removing feces from public areas decrease the risk of infectious disease and parasites. This suggests that archaeological evidence would show a similar decrease in parasites like whipworm and roundworm during Roman times, but Mitchell's study shows a gradual increase. According to Mitchell, this may be due partly to the warm communal bathhouse waters where parasitic worms could easily spread. Roman baths often featured stagnant water and a scum on the surface composed of human filth and cosmetics. The Romans also used human excrement as fertilizer, which may be another vector for disease. The study found widespread fish tapeworm eggs in Roman period contexts compared to Bronze and Iron Age Europe. According to Mitchell, this rise may be due to the introduction of a Roman fish sauce called garum. Rather than cooking this sauce, the Romans allowed garum to ferment in the sun. Romans making and trading fish sauce across the Roman Empire may have facilitated the spread of the fish tapeworm parasite. There is some historical evidence to suggest Romans attempted to treat these infections medically. The Roman medical practitioner Galen prescribed intestinal parasites for a period of about AD 130 to 210, some of which may include roundworm, pinworm, and a species of tapeworm. Galen believed the parasites formed in putrefied matter, aided by heat. Roman treatment practices at the time included a modified diet, bloodletting, and various medicines aimed at cooling and drying the body. This latest research on the prevalence of ancient parasites suggests that Roman toilets, sewers, and sanitation laws were not strictly beneficial to public health. While hygienic innovations may have exacerbated health issues in the Roman Empire, at least its citizens smelled better. Archaeologists from the Czech Institute of Egyptology made an unexpected discovery at the site of Abu Sir South, an Egyptian cemetery site dating to around 2550 BC. Researchers working at the site discovered a large mastaba, a type of underground burial chamber, in 2009, which became a focus of this year's investigation. An inscribed stone bowl dated the tomb to the reign of the Third Dynasty king Huni. While the temple associated with the tomb was poorly preserved, the architectural details of the tomb suggest an elite interment. The last field season revealed an 18-meter-long wooden boat. Pottery and other data suggested a link between the boat and the nearby mastaba, dating to the transition from the 3rd to the 4th dynasty. While fragile, the 4,500-year-old planks will shed new light on shipbuilding in ancient Egypt. While the wooden elements are extremely fragile, researchers hope the new find will shed light on ancient Egyptian shipbuilding techniques. Close examination found wooden pegs still visible in their original positions joining the boat's planks. The sandy soils preserved pieces of rope and the plant fiber battens, which builders used to cover the seams in the hull. Many existing Egyptian boats from this period are poorly preserved, so the new find should provide new details about ancient construction techniques. Currently, specialists are reconstructing two boats recovered from Khufu, but the new boat at Abu Sir represents the only boat of a similar size recovered from a non-royal context. Scholars continue to debate the symbolic purpose of Egyptian boat burials. Theories suggest that they were meant to serve the dead in the afterlife, or they ferried the deceased into the underworld. Old Kingdom kings adopted this tradition early on, and some tombs had multiple boats buried within a pyramid complex. Most of those boats decomposed, however, usually just leaving a boat-shaped impression in the earth. The practice of burying boats beside mastabas began in the early dynastic period, but Egyptians typically reserved this privilege for royals and their relatives. According to Dr. Miroslav Barta, director of the team at Abu Sir, the discovery of a boat at a non-royal elite mastaba is unusual for this period. The boat interred by the southern wall of the Abu Sir mastaba indicates the extraordinary social position of the owner of the tomb. Since the tomb had no indications of royalty, the mastaba likely associated with an elite family with strong political ties to the reigning pharaoh. During the 2016 season, the Czech Institute of Egyptology will launch a project, together with the researchers from the Institute of Nautical Archaeology at Texas A&M University, to study the techniques used in the hull's construction. Across the Sinai Peninsula in Israel, archaeologists analyzing bones from the Kesem Cave near Tel Aviv discovered a lower Paleolithic fondness for turtle. While turtles and tortoises are rarely consumed today, a select few cultures still consider turtle soup a delicacy. Researchers at Tel Aviv University, working with scholars from Spain and Germany, recently uncovered evidence of turtle consumption at the 400,000-year-old site, indicating that Paleolithic people ate turtles in addition to large game, plants, and vegetables. The study at Kesem Cave provided great evidence for the broad Paleolithic diet and the various tools and skills people used to gather and prepare food. Dr. Ruth Blasco of Spain's Center for the Investigation of Human Evolution and Professors Ron Barkai and Avi Gofer of Tel Aviv University's Institute of Archaeology led the study. The peer-reviewed journal Quaternary Science Reviews recently published their work. According to Professor Barkai, archaeologists once thought Paleolithic humans hunted and ate mostly large game and vegetal material. Most of the evidence comes from dental analysis, which indicated a diet heavy in plant materials. The new discovery broadens the range of the Paleolithic diet and introduces a culinary and cultural depth to Paleolithic cuisine. The research team discovered tortoise specimens at different depths throughout the cave, indicating 200,000 years of tortoise consumption by humans at Kesem. Scientists analyzing the bones and shell fragments found distinct marks reflecting the methods the early humans used to process and eat the turtles. The study revealed that the Kesem inhabitants also hunted medium and large game, such as wild horses, deer, and cattle. This diet provided large quantities of fat and meat, which supplied the calories necessary for human survival. Until recently, archaeologists believed only later Homo sapiens residents enjoyed a broad diet of vegetables, along with large and small animals. However, evidence found at the cave of exploitation of small animals over time, including the most recent discovery, suggests otherwise. According to Dr. Blasco, some historical populations used slow-moving animals like tortoises as a sort of preserved or canned food, easy to gather since the animals did not move very fast or far. Evidence of tortoise consumption suggests a maximization of local resources by the inhabitants of Kesem and adds an important new dimension to the know-how, capabilities, and perhaps taste preferences of these people. The new evidence may also point to some division of labor at Kesem Cave. Residents who could not hunt large game, like the elderly or children, were likely able to manage the low effort required to collect these reptiles. Some of the marks on the shells suggest the cave inhabitants roasted the tortoises in their shells. In other cases, they broke the shells and butchered the meat using flint tools. The researchers are now examining bird bones that were recently discovered at Kesem Cave. Our final story is from Canada, where naturally occurring ancient clay from Kissimmee Bay, British Columbia, long used by the Heiltsuk First Nation for its healing properties, exhibits potent antibacterial activity against multi-drug-resistant pathogens. According to new research described in a news release from the University of British Columbia, scientists recommended a study of the rare mineral clay as a potential clinical treatment for serious infections caused by strains of bacteria common in modern health facilities. This group of six bacterial strains, known by the acronym ESKAPE, includes Enterococcus faecium and Staphylococcus aureus. Escape bacteria cause the majority of U.S. hospital infections and effectively escape the effects of antibacterial drugs. UBC microbiologist Julian Davies, co-author of the paper, stated that infections caused by these bacteria are essentially untreatable and contribute to increasing mortality in hospitals. After 50 years of overusing and misusing antibiotics, ancient medicines and other natural mineral-based agents may provide new weapons in the battle against multi-drug-resistant pathogens. The Heiltsuk First Nation's traditional territory lies about 400 kilometers north of Vancouver, Canada, where the clay deposit fills a shallow 5-acre granite basin. The deposit formed near the end of the last ice age, approximately 10,000 years ago, and scientists suspect there's about 400 million kilograms of clay in the basin. For centuries, local First Nations people used the clay for its therapeutic properties. Anecdotal reports cite effectiveness for ulcerative colitis, duodenal ulcer, arthritis, neuritis, phlebitis, skin irritation, and burns. Kissimmee Glacial Clay, a business formed to market cosmetic and medicinal products from the clay, as well as two other partners, teamed with UBC on this significant research program and provided funding. According to company president Lawrence Lund, they hope it will lead to the development of a novel and safe antimicrobial that can be added to the diminished arsenal for the fight against drug-resistant pathogens and other infection-related health issues. Davies and university researcher Sheku Baruzian conducted in vitro tests of the clay's antibacterial properties. The trial found that clay suspended in water killed 16 strains of escape bacteria samples from sources including two hospitals and the University of British Columbia's wastewater treatment plant. Researchers have not found any toxic side effects stemming from the human use of the clay. The next stage in clinical evaluation would involve detailed clinical studies and toxicity testing. Loretta Lee, with the university's Department of Civil Engineering, is conducting mineralogical and chemical analyses of the clay as well. That wraps up the news for this week. For more stories and daily news updates, visit Archaeologica on the World Wide Web at archaeologica.org, where all the news is history. I'm Laura Pettigrew, and I'll see you next week.
11: 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Be sure to check back with us next week for our next edition. 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
13: Trigger warning. Spiders! This is Sandra Tsinglow with the lowdown on science. There are nearly 100,000 species of insects and spiders in North America. Sadly, we know very little about their conservation needs. Which mini beasties need to be protected? Wes Walsh and Laura Figueroa at the University of Massachusetts crawled the databases. And we have no idea how many species are at risk of extinction. Within the ones known to be at risk, only around 5% are protected by law. And the law easily forgets about the unpopular bugs. But just because they're icky doesn't mean they're not important. So next time you see a spider at home, don't kill it. Take its census info.
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0: At the tone, we've reached the top of the hour. 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
1: This is UN News Today with me, Chalina Dong. The headlines. Early detection of the deadly and rare Ebola strain in DR Congo is critical, says WHO, as new treatment trials get underway. The UN Rights Office urges stronger protections for child safety online. And the UN World Food Program scales up emergency response in South Sudan as catastrophic hunger and malnutrition deepens. 2 weeks into the latest Ebola outbreak, the UN World Health Organization, WHO, has estimated that there are 906 suspected cases of Ebola in the Democratic Republic of the Congo, DRC, including 223 suspected deaths. Since the 15th of May, UN agencies have been supporting both the DRC and neighboring Uganda to contain the outbreak caused by the rare Bundibugyo strain, which spreads through close contact. Anaïs Legand, a WHO technical officer, told reporters in Geneva on Friday.
2: It's a disease that you get when you care for someone. When you care for your husband or your partner or your child or your mother, you get it when you want to help someone who is sick with symptoms. And this is terrible because this disease, to avoid getting it, you have to ask communities not to touch someone they love when they are feeling sick. But this is critical.
1: Based on previous outbreaks, the lethality ranges between 30 and 50%. Early detection and community mobilization remain critical to saving lives, with potential treatment and vaccines still being assessed, WHO said on Friday. For confirmed cases, three candidate therapeutics for treatment have been prioritized for clinical trials, Ms. Legand revealed, while a preventative treatment is also being prioritized for those who have been in contact with confirmed cases. Meanwhile, the UN Human Rights Office is calling on governments and technology companies to do more to protect children online, warning that digital platforms often expose young viewers to risks that threaten their safety, privacy, and well-being. High Commissioner Volker Turk said online harms are not inevitable, but are often the result of platform design choices, including features that encourage excessive use. He stressed that protecting children online is an urgent priority, but cautioned against relying solely on blanket social media bans. His office, OHCHR, has released a new set of guidelines, Getting Children's Safety Online Right, which calls for safer platform design, stronger oversight, greater accountability for tech companies, and better protections. The recommendations also encourage governments to involve children in shaping online safety policies and to ensure that age verification measures do not create new privacy risks. The UN warns that restrictions based only on age may fail to address the underlying features that make platforms unsafe and could push children towards less regulated online spaces. Turning to South Sudan finally, where the World Food Program has scaled up its emergency response in Akobo East, delivering vital food and nutrition assistance to hundreds of thousands of people facing catastrophic hunger and malnutrition. The move follows an uptick in violence in early March, which displaced approximately 142,000 people from Akobo County and surrounding areas. Our hope is to continue to reach people in need. Sustained safety and security of humanitarians and humanitarian cargo is therefore crucial, said Mutinta Chimuka, WFP country director in South Sudan. According to the latest Global Famine Alert System update, parts of Akobo County are experiencing catastrophic levels of hunger, with one of four counties at risk of famine if conditions deteriorate. Meanwhile, severe malnutrition among children under 5 and breastfeeding mothers is rising sharply. Since launching its emergency response 3 weeks ago, WFP has reached more than 60,000 vulnerable people in Akobo, including more than 15,000 people with emergency food assistance, despite aid operations being hampered by insecurity, infrastructure damage, and the rainy season. Chalina Dong, UN News.
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4: Hi, it's Robin Sharma. I want to welcome you to this podcast called Strategic Refueling. It's a big idea I've been thinking about a lot, and I want to offer it to you. A lot of people think that stress is a bad thing. Actually, I believe, and science is also showing, that the real problems that stress create are not generally because of the actual stress. Stress can inspire us to move to the next level. Stress can bring out elite performance. Stress can allow us to perform at a higher game. Really, the problem that people face physically speaking or emotionally speaking is that they don't get enough relief from stress. And that's a very important idea. What I've realized is that elite performers, the best performing human beings, top leaders, wildly successful entrepreneurs, the people who are really playing their best game, not only professionally but also personally, are individuals who see peak performance as a cycle. In other words, they will go through a period where they are at their best game, where they're giving their best, where they're playing full out, and then what they do is they pull back and they engage in what I call a period of strategic refueling. So after their period of peak performance, they then go into renewal mode. Essentially, after intense excellence, they pull back, they refuel, they renew, they refresh, they recharge, and then they're ready for their next cycle of elite performance. And I want you to think about that. You don't want to be so busy driving that you don't make the time to stop for gas. You don't want to be so busy climbing the mountain that you don't take the time to go into base camp and eat and refuel and recharge for the next part of your climb. Because in so many ways, living an extraordinary life, not only professionally but personally, is not a sprint. It's a marathon. I invite you to take a long view of elite performance. If you were to take your car and put it up on a hoist and turn it up to full, in other words, get the accelerator down to the metal so it's going full out for 30 days, what would happen to that car? Well, you know, it would wear out. It would break down. Problems would occur. Well,

0: recharged and energized to play my best game. I don't think anyone plays their best as a leader when they're tired. Most people don't get their best ideas when they're exhausted. Most people get their best ideas when they're having fun, when they're on vacation. So take the time to take vacations. These people say, well, I haven't taken a vacation in 6 years. I don't think that makes a lot of sense. Another simple tactic for you, take a weekly vacation if you can't take a regular vacation as often as you'd like. What I mean by that, maybe on Saturday morning, go walk in the woods. Maybe on Sunday afternoon, go to your favorite art gallery or go for a run. But do something so that you really take that weekly vacation to renew. Take that renewal time. Another simple tactic, spend time in nature. I find a great way to engage in strategic refueling is being out in the woods. Walking in the woods nurtures your soul. It relaxes your mind. It opens your heart. Another simple tactic for strategic refueling is silence. Silence is nature's sweet restorer. Silence will allow you to kind of withdraw from the world and go within and simply be reflective and to be introspective and simply kind of recharge and get back to who you truly are. And then finally, take the time for recreation. Let me put it this way. Take the time for recreation. In other words, engage in a great hobby, whether it's playing saxophone or playing the drums or stamp collecting or yoga or skiing or listening to fantastic music, because I know you would agree with me, music makes life a lot better. But take the time to have fun, because when we have fun, it does renew us. And then after that period of strategic refueling, you come back out in the world, you come back and play your best.
1: The first crew to step foot on the moon left lasting messages from around the world.
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1: Before completing their mission on the moon, NASA's Apollo 11 crew completed one final task, one that had almost gone forgotten. Astronauts Neil Armstrong and Buzz Aldrin had already climbed back into the lunar module when they remembered a small package that was meant to remain on the moon. It was a tiny disc made of silicon that contained encrypted messages. Aldrin quickly removed it from his pocket and threw it into the moon's Sea of Tranquility. And there it remains, for future or distant visitors, for up to 1,000 years. Enshrined on material suitable for the harsh lunar environment, the tiny silicon disc contains messages of goodwill in native languages from leaders worldwide. Although this was an American mission, NASA wanted to share its accomplishment with the world, and so leaders including Pope Paul VI, Gandhi, and even the Shah of Iran all wrote messages for this historic mission to the moon. This is Jennifer Pulley for Discovery Now.
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3: Hi, my name is Ken Chisholm. I'm the director of the Science Working Group at Radio Newark. I'm retired now, but I spent my career in the chemical industry after obtaining university degrees in forestry, botany, and biochemistry. 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
6: This week on Digital Europe, we're going to be talking about drones. Some of you might know the U.S. still has a ban on commercial drone use in place, though this is expected to change soon. But it's a different story in Europe, where several countries have opened their skies to unmanned aerial vehicles. As a result, European companies are rapidly exploring new business opportunities for drones, from the speedy delivery of defibrillators to remote locations, monitoring crop growth on farms, and surveying pipelines for leaks. At the same time, there are growing concerns about drones being used for malicious purposes, and this is bringing a new market for ways to detect and down drones. Kate Hersine, our Digital Europe correspondent, joins us from Karlsruhe. Kate, there have been some menacing reports from France with regard to drone activity. Can you fill us in on that?
7: Well, in the last

0: months of 2014, at least 20 drones were sighted flying at night or early in the morning over nuclear power plants and nuclear research centres, something that's obviously illegal and something that is incredibly worrying. Now, the French government didn't manage to identify the operators, and they still don't know what the drones were doing. The drones being used for these flights were apparently bigger, relatively expensive drones, and they were equipped with searchlights, and people are assuming that they had cameras on top of them too. Were they spying? Were they doing surveillance? Were they some kind of environmental activism? Who knows? But what is quite worrying as well is how organised the group who were doing these mysterious flights actually were. At one stage, there were coordinated flights at four separate nuclear facilities.
1: The law in France is that they can't fly within 5 kilometres of a nuclear plant. These flights, are they continuing?
0: They are continuing. In January, there were 4 drones that were spotted near a nuclear submarine facility in France. And even though there have been no reports since of drones buzzing around nuclear plants, there have been a number of mysterious flights in Paris, the capital. In the past couple of months, drones have buzzed high security sites such as the Eiffel Tower, the presidential residence and the American embassy, and there are others as well. I mean, the general concern here is that even small drones can easily be fitted with explosives or chemical weapons. And besides the fears of drones being used by terrorists, there's also growing concern over things such as industrial espionage, that drones can land on your company's roof and hack into your Wi-Fi system. And then you add the privacy concerns of this as well, that drones fly over your backyard and see you sunbathing nude. Many people are just really starting to feel nervous about drones up in the sky.
1: Okay, but in the case of the nuclear facilities, they did not manage to down any of those drones, did they?
0: No, they didn't, not at all. I mean, the French newspaper Le Figaro reported that police officers had been given orders to shoot down the drones, but the question is how possible this actually is, especially if you're talking about the bigger, faster, more expensive drones. And there was at least one report of a helicopter trying to follow these drones, but they weren't successful in intercepting it either. What these illegal flights did do was cause the French National Research Agency to launch a tender for systems to detect, intercept and neutralise offensive drones.
1: Okay, so how are companies detecting drones?
0: Well, there are a couple of different ways that are under explanation. At the moment, you can already get basic detectors. You can get a couple of signal boxes and put them around the edge of your fence or on your wall. For example, if you're a famous person who wants to have a barbecue in your backyard without a drone flying over and taking pictures of it. These actually work by detecting and triangulating radio signals produced by some drones and controllers. But these detectors don't work if a drone has been pre-programmed, that is, if it's on autopilot, because if it's on autopilot, it's not picking up and receiving radio signals, so there's nothing to detect.
1: Are there any other possibilities?
0: Another possibility is radar. There's a UK company called Blighter Surveillance, and it's developed a commercial system of detecting drones based on radar.
1: That seems totally fascinating, but I can imagine that you can't cover an entire city with such systems, like Paris, for instance.
0: I think that's the thing. A lot of these are in testing phase at the moment, and it's really difficult to know how practical these systems actually are. I mean, I read in the newspaper that last year in the United States, the Department of Home Security tested a drone detection system over a Major League Baseball game. Apparently, it cost several $100,000 to operate just for that one night, and the Baseball League didn't use it again. So, you know, the question is, several $100,000 for one night for one stadium. You think of the cost for doing a city.
1: And it's also the question of what good is detection if you can't even bring the drones down, huh?
0: Yeah, exactly, which is why there's this really growing interest in how to knock drones out of the sky. There's a French drone company called Malutech, and they've been testing a drone appropriately named as the Interceptor, and it's a large, fast drone with 6 rotors, and it drags a net below it. And on YouTube, you can see footage of this drone flying rapidly through the air and scooping up another drone in its net and knocking it out of the sky. Malutech also have a leaflet on the website about a kamikaze drone, which I found quite fascinating. The concept is that you've just got a big, heavy, fast drone. You fly it into the drone and knock, and both of them fall to the ground. But, you know, at least they're, it's a kamikaze drone, really. The name says it all.
1: Yeah, do they have an insurance policy as well for anyone who gets injured by these flying things? Or what's going on here?
0: That's what I was thinking about as well. But this kind of, at this stage, the main tactic seems to be knocking them out of the sky. I mean, there's a Dutch company as well called Delft Dynamics, and they've got a similar concept, but they've got a cannon mounted on top of a drone. And again, there's a YouTube video, and the cannon shoots a net over the drone and knocks it to the ground. But, you know, I wouldn't want to be a bystander. But on the other hand, if the drone's carrying a payload of explosives, maybe being knocked on the head is a better option than being blown up.
1: Our digital Europe correspondent, Kate Hairsign.
2: My dad gave me my first beer when I was six. By the age of 13, I was drinking and smoking before school. I was 19 years old. I got into a bad car accident, and the doctor prescribed me opiates for pain. At first, I was selling them. 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
3: I never gave up on Matt. 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
7: This is DW News, and these are our top stories. The United States says it has carried out retaliation strikes against Iran. The announcement came after a U.S. Army Apache helicopter was allegedly shot down by Iranian forces in the Strait of Hormuz. The U.S. says both pilots survived. Tehran has not commented on the helicopter incident, but state media confirmed explosions in Hormuzgan province and on the island of Qasem. Anti-immigration protesters have set fire to a building and vehicles in Northern Ireland's capital Belfast. The unrest broke out after a suspect who's believed to be Sudanese severely wounded another man in a brutal knife attack. British Prime Minister Keir Starmer condemned the attack but urged the public not to spread hate or misinformation. Six nations have imposed joint sanctions on Israeli settlers and settlements in the occupied West Bank. France, Britain, Canada, Australia, New Zealand and Norway say they are targeting those responsible for escalating settlement activity and violence. France has also joined several countries in banning the far-right Israeli Finance Minister Bezalel Smotrich from entry.
4: Science, but not the boring kind.
8: Today is June 10th. Let's take a look back at today in rock and roll history. 1958, Elvis Presley uses his first weekend furlough from the U.S. Army to record A Fool Such As I, A Big Hunk of Love, and I Got Stung at RCA's Nashville Studios. It started.

1967, Stevie Wonder's I Was Made to Love Her is released in the U.S. It would climb to number 2 on the Hot 100.

and again in 67. After selling over 356,000 copies in its first 3 weeks after its release, A Whiter Shade of Pale by Procol Harum tops the British chart. The song would peak at number 5 in the U.S. in July.

1974. The Who begin a four-day stand at Madison Square Garden. Tickets had sold out in 60 hours, a full 2 months before the concerts.

1978. Joe Walsh's comic depiction of rock stardom Life's Been Good is released. It would be his biggest solo single, hitting number 12 on the Billboard Hot

0: two rock and roll birthdays on this date. Highly influential blues singer Howlin' Wolf, born Chester Burnett in West Point, Mississippi in 1910. And in 1941, the lead singer of the Shirelles, Shirley Owens. And that's a look back at June 10th, today in rock and roll history.
1: Would you like to be able to see into the future? That is an intriguing question that has been contemplated time and time again throughout human history. Famous stories from the Oracle of Delphi all the way to the hysteria around the Mayan calendar in modern times have in some way dealt with the idea of humans seeing into the future. This idea has shaped popular culture and our science fiction with that one tantalizing idea of what if. In the real world, the answer to the question of can we see into the future has been answered with a resounding no. In our ever-evolving society, the trend today is to look toward the future by relying on predictive modeling to best predict the probability of an outcome. But we all know that even these well-thought-out predictions based on data often turn out to be not so predictable. On this beautiful morning at NASA Dryden in California's high desert, a test called ACCESS, or the Alternative Fuel Effects on Contrails and Cruise Emissions Test, was performed to study the effects of alternate biofuel on engine performance, emissions, and aircraft-generated contrails at altitude. For this test, two aircraft were flown in tandem. The first is NASA's DC-8, which will be burning an alternative fuel. The second aircraft is NASA's Falcon that will fly directly behind the DC-8 to measure and characterize the emissions coming out of the engines from the alternative fuel. Here is NASA's Bruce Anderson to explain.
2: NASA's role is in assessing the combustion characteristics of alternative fuels, as well as determining how these fuels will affect the performance and emissions from aircraft. To understand how aircraft affect the climate, we need to make measurements at cruise altitudes. So the focus of ACCESS, or the Alternative Fuel Effects on Contrails and Cruise Emissions, was to fly behind the DC-8 in flight and look at its emission and contrail characteristics as we changed from standard jet fuel to a fuel that was a blend of a fuel that was made from camelina plant oil and also added 50% of Jet A to that. There are some other groups out there. Tyson Foods is making a biodiesel and biojet fuel from chicken fat that they sweep up on their processing plant floors. So there's a number of different ways of making these alternative fuels. All of them result in a fairly clean kerosene that doesn't have nearly the contaminants in it that the fuels from refineries do. The fundamental thing is the aircraft has to retain its performance characteristics when you burn a fuel. You can't have any drop in power. The fuel also has to have similar characteristics in terms of density and volume to kerosene. So what we're looking at is drop-in fuels. A lot of the fuel systems on the aircraft are designed to rely on the aromatics in the fossil fuels to swell the seals to make them leak tight. So when we fly an alternative fuel, we have to mix it with standard fuel to retain those properties. Otherwise, the fuel would just leak out of the aircraft. And then the second thing we're looking at is just the emission characteristics. By that, I mean the amount of pollutant generated per kilogram of fuel burn.
1: After the first few flights, it was shown that using these types of alternative fuels could significantly reduce emissions at cruise altitudes, particularly soot emissions. Work continues to better understand how to use these fuels and how to make them even more efficient for future aircraft.

0: Other than alternative fuels, there are some other ideas out there for finding more efficient ways to power aircraft. If we look on our roads today, many of the cars that are now being driven run on a combination of fuel and electricity. The idea that aircraft could do this seemed far-fetched only a few short years ago, but today, this idea is gaining traction. There are several ideas on how to do this, so let's take a look at a few. Here, a team is looking over a new Boeing aircraft design called SugarVolt. This unique design has several interesting changes, like the truss-braced wings that have the potential to reduce the drag of the wings by making them longer and thinner. Because thin, long wings have the tendency to flex more, designers have included a clever, efficient truss structure to support them. This design has the potential to reduce drag and weight, thereby making the craft more efficient to operate. At first glance, those unique structural changes may look like the biggest game changer for this type of aircraft. But the sugar concept holds another surprise as well.
1: In the case of the sugar concept, what's less obvious to the eye when you see it is that it has an unconventional propulsion system. It's a hybrid gas-electric concept that's closer to what you see in a Prius. It has batteries and a gas turbine engine technology. It requires advances to battery technology, but those are happening throughout the world independent of the aerospace industry, and we're trying to leverage that. We do it on cars, we should be able to do it on airplanes eventually. The challenge is to take those batteries and have enough energy or power content and have them be lightweight. Where we are today, I think, is we're at the dawn of the age where we can start to see electric propulsion or hybrid electric propulsion. And you'll see it on smaller aircraft first before you see it on the large commercial transports. But that's what we're working towards. It's good for cleanliness. It's good for noise. It's good for energy efficiency. Has its challenges. That's why we're working on it, and that's why it's not being done today.
0: The idea behind this vehicle is to have its twin engines burn fuel when great power is needed, like at takeoff. But when the craft is in a cruise configuration, a switch can be made over to a battery electric mode to supplement or even replace power to the engines. If successful, this could reduce the amount of fuel burn by up to 70%. Much is going into understanding what it will take to improve the already incredibly efficient aircraft of today into ultra-efficient vehicles of the future. Although we don't have all the answers yet, it's clear that NASA and its brilliant engineers and researchers are helping to lead the way to a safer and more efficient way to travel.
2: We are nowhere near the maximum that we can get out of this industry. And there is a lot of work to do, and that's what my team is doing. That's what we're doing within NASA, and I cannot wait for the future.
3: Well, there you are. I caught you listening to Radio Newark.
4: Ah, the electron. It's invisible, and yet you see it everywhere. This tiny particle makes your gusto-grabbing life possible. Get electrons to flow, and they can light up the Brooklyn Bridge or heat a burrito in the microwave. But scientists are sparking new ways to generate and use electricity. One day, bacteria might produce it, or we may send a pulse of it through your body to cure disease. This research, plus the 2014 Nobel Prize-winning physics that gave us the blue LED, your smartphone wouldn't light up without it. We have shocking ideas next on Big Picture Science. Before the Victorian era, electricity referred to only one of two things. There was static electricity, such as you might generate by shuffling across a carpet in the winter, or combing your hair, or brushing your cat.
5: Hold on, kitty. Ow! I'm trying to spiff you up. Ow!
6: But you can't run your home on static electricity.
5: Now, children, once more, as Mother wants to try out her new flat iron. Take off your sweaters really fast this time, then rub these balloons on your head. Hold this wire while Father captures the charge with his Leyden jar.
7: Yes, Father.
6: The iron is still barely warm, Charles. Do have them do it again.
5: Right. Children, sweaters back on, grab another balloon. Oh, and give your stocking feet a rub on the carpet while you're at it.
6: So static electricity we knew about, and we actually knew how to make a battery, except back then it was called a pile.
4: Batteries produce a steady current, but not very much of it. For electricity to have practical use, we need to be able to generate it in industrial strength quantities. And that was first accomplished after the Civil War by Thomas Edison and Nikola Tesla.
7: My electric light bulb was one of the greatest inventions of all time. It changed everything. We'll still be using it 10,000 years from now.
8: Maybe, Tom. But it will be my alternating current generator that will power it.
7: Yeah, sure thing, Nick. But it'll be my light bulb that will be remembered.
6: Well, there was a famous feud between those two. At any rate, electricity became a household word and a household helper by 1900. But the creative applications of it may just be getting underway. I'm Molly Bentley.
4: I'm Seth Shostak, and this is Big Picture Science, produced at the SETI Institute, where researchers study the nature and origin of life. On Big Picture Science, we step back to get a wide-angle view on science and technology, where it's been, where it's going. And you'd think electricity isn't going anywhere, because most of the uses for electricity around us today, well, they were established by 1920. So you'd figure that what this phenomenon can do for us was settled and done.
8: That's right. You won't improve on us, especially on me.
4: But there are a lot more applications to come. It's shocking ideas.

0: Power up your smartphone or computer and search for the term blue LED. You'll find that the term that pops up with it is Nobel Prize.
1: Three scientists won the 2014 Nobel Prize in Physics, and the committee said that they were being honored for the invention of efficient blue light-emitting diodes, or LEDs, which has enabled bright and energy-saving white light sources. Without the blue LED, you wouldn't be able to do that search on your smartphone, or for that matter, use it at all. This single blue hue makes it possible.
0: The color comes from a gallium nitride crystal, and more on that in a moment. The full color display on your smartphone depends on red, green, and blue. They combine to form white. And with the blue LED invented in the 1990s, it's possible to make flat-screen televisions and more efficient light bulbs.
1: But why was the invention so worthy of the world's most prestigious science award? Well, in a nutshell, because it was very hard to do. And doing it has changed everything. Okay, well, that's two nutshells.
0: Everything because LEDs are small and super efficient. LEDs' ratio of lumens, the brightness in some sense, per watt is high. And to give an idea of just what that means, according to the Royal Swedish Academy of Sciences,
1: the best artificial light in 15,000 BC was a flickering flame. And you got about 0.1 lumens per watt out of that.
2: This blank clay tablet is so blank. I wish they'd invent writing already. Ah, but I wouldn't be able to see it to read it anyway.
0: Edison's light bulb can produce 16 lumens per watt, a substantial improvement, but conventional light bulbs aren't very efficient because you have to heat up a wire and it produces light, sure, but mainly produces heat. Fluorescent lamps are better, but not as efficient as the LED.
1: A modern LED produces 300 lumens per watt. Yowza! And it can last for 11 years of continuous use. But for decades, engineers failed at creating the blue LED that would allow for white light. The Nobel Prize winners did it by growing and modifying crystals of gallium nitride and coaxing them into providing the short wavelengths of blue light.
0: One of the physicists and winner of the 2014 Nobel was University of California Santa Barbara engineer Shuji Nakamura. Working as his postdoctoral student in his lab in the materials department is Siddha Pimpukar, and he tells us why producing the blue light was desirable.
3: The key point with the blue is really, if you want to make white light, you cannot make white light without blue or violet. And that's always been a missing color in the spectrum. And that's really where the blue LED that Shuji Nakamura, my advisor at UCSB, he pioneered it and actually really invented it and made it possible to have energy-efficient white light indoors because of the blue LED, which becomes white if you actually mix it with yellow.
1: So this is not just like inventing a blue Christmas bulb, you know, something that's nice, but inessential. This was essential for certain applications. Now, you've mentioned indoor lighting, and, you know, I myself find that I'm replacing some incandescent bulbs with LED bulbs. They're not very inexpensive, at least not for the bright ones, but that's all a consequence of being able to make a blue LED.
3: Absolutely. The blue LED is really at the heart of all the white lights that you see today. You can kind of imagine creating the blue light. It's higher energy light, so it has more punch to it. So if you combine that with yellow, for example, you do get white. And the versatility of white light is significantly greater than just having blue, you know, Christmas lights that flash on and off.
1: Well, for those who are listening to this, and they're kind of wondering, all right, I get it. I can replace my light bulbs with these LED light-emitting diode bulbs, and they take a lot less energy for the same amount of light. But is there any other way in which the blue LED has improved my gusto-grabbing lifestyle?
3: Well, you know, actually, there's one application that it's very interesting, namely, you know, the iPhone or Samsung or whatever portable device that you may have. You know, the displays that you see, all of them actually use blue LEDs, or most of them anyways. And it really enabled these type of products because before that, the electronics and the apparatus required to generate the light was actually very bulky and wasn't really portable at all. So with the advent of the blue LED, it actually enabled this explosion of portable devices that everybody uses today.
1: So everybody carries around an iPad, an iPhone, any of that stuff, they're using blue LEDs. How do you take an electric current and turn it into blue light? I mean, you know, Edison's incandescent bulb was pretty darn simple. You just pass an electric current, you know, through a little thin wire and you get light. But how does a blue LED work?
3: I mean, a blue LED is very similar in the sense that, yes, you are still flowing current, But in the incandescent bulb, really what happens is the electron flows through a wire and it gets really, really hot. And just like the sun, you know, you get white light out of it. So the LED, on the other hand, you're not generating a lot of heat at all. You actually want the exact opposite. You do not want to generate any heat. The best way to visualize it, I feel, is if you think of a waterfall. So you have water coming from a higher plateau and dropping into a lower plateau level, and you get this big splash of water, right? And really, you can imagine that this splashing action is the generation of light. So that's really what happens inside this magical gallium nitride crystal, is that the electrons come in, they drop inside the material, they emit light directly, and then they flow out of the material. And that's the whole magic.
1: Okay, so this is a matter of using electrons to generate the light by having them, you know, go from one energy state to another or something, from high above the waterfall to down at the bottom of the waterfall. But isn't that the way that red LEDs and yellow LEDs and green LEDs work too? I mean, what was so hard about blue?
3: Yeah, absolutely. I mean, the blue, there's nothing special to the blue in the sense of the LED aspect. I mean, we're doing exactly the same thing. But the big difference with the blue LED is really, you know, the height of the waterfall is different. Now, you might say, oh, yeah, you know, you just find a bigger mountain, right? Well, actually, as it turns out, finding a higher plateau is not as straightforward as you'd like it to be. Because each material that you use to generate this light is very specific. And there's not a lot of materials actually available that are capable of producing blue light. You know, zinc selenide was one example, or silicon carbide is one example. But those two materials, while they were able to produce blue light, it was very, very dim and very inefficient. Whereas the gallium nitride, when it came along, it had all the right properties that we needed to generate blue light, but also very, very efficiently and very bright.
1: So I take it that that's why this took a long time, because I don't know when the first red LED showed up. I mean, maybe 30 years ago, I don't know, something like that. And the blue ones only showed up a few years ago. So I assume that there was more than one person working on this problem.
3: Absolutely. There was actually two Japanese researchers, I mean, all three Japanese researchers at the time, were working in Japan towards gallium nitride. There were various other groups as well. But really, the challenge with the gallium nitride was, how do you actually grow the material? It's not a natural material. It's truly 100% man-made. So finding and in developing the technology and the equipment to actually make it happen was really the key to the success. And that's really, I believe, where Shuji Nakamura shined with his reactor design. He really spent 2 years just hammering away at the machine, redesigning it, changing flows and this and that, until he finally found a stable machine that could reproducibly produce a very highly efficient blue LED. And with that equipment, then, progress was very rapid due to the high quality of the machine. And as you can see, historically speaking, the progress was just staggering. Within 10 years, we went from nothing to everything.
1: Now, there wasn't a Nobel Prize back in the 1870s when Thomas Edison invented the first practical incandescent light bulb, but of course that changed everything. And maybe he would have gotten a Nobel Prize in engineering for having done so. Is that part of the reason why the Nobel Prize was given for the blue LED, because it had such widespread practical applications, or was there some new physics here, or was it just the difficulty of the technology?
3: So if you look at the will, the Nobel Prize is really awarded for discoveries, but also inventions that benefit mankind. And really what we're seeing here is less of a fundamental physical discovery, but more of an invention, just like the integrated circuit, for example, that's enabling all the computing technology available to us today. With the advent of the blue LED and consequently the white light, we're impacting the whole world, especially, for example, like developing countries where they don't have readily access to electricity. The advent of the blue LED actually makes it possible to use and get white light at night without actually requiring a plug in the wall and electricity. But you can simply use a battery or even solar cells to power these LEDs. And that's really the major breakthrough here, is the widespread use of white light, the significant energy reduction requirements for white light, and really making everybody's life better.
1: Well, what about printing LEDs instead of manufacturing them. Could we ever do that sort of, you know, make them like wallpaper, you know, red, green, yellow displays and put them up on the wall? Because that would be great. I could change my living room view any way I want. I could be in downtown Paris one moment, in the rainforest the next, or whatever. I mean, is this going to ever happen?
3: Yeah, actually, you know, that's already possible today. On the research side of things, you know, there's a lot of applications and a lot of novel, exciting ideas that many individuals have. And with the LED, you can actually make it possible. So one example that I'll just select out is LEDs, they're very, very tiny, right? So they're the size of the grain of salt or smaller. So you can imagine dissolving these small LEDs in some solution and then just putting them in paint even. And then just painting your wall, and then with proper contact schemes, you can actually light up your wall. So it's absolutely envisionable in the future that some research will figure out this product and change life as we know it indoors, because it opens a huge amount of possibilities.
1: Yeah, I think that would be really exciting. And so the size of my TV then will be the size of the biggest wall I've got? I mean, is that where it's going? Well, some people say that this is the century of material science. We're going to stop taking what nature's put in the ground for us, and we're going to make our own materials. You agree with that?
3: Oh, absolutely. I mean, I'm in the field of material science, so, I mean, it has to be that way. I mean, I wouldn't have it any other way. But I agree with you. I mean, really, what mankind can do today is actually tailor nature to do things that it would never have done by itself in the natural state. So it really opens up endless possibilities. Now it's left up to the human imagination to discover and invent the next major breakthrough that'll benefit not only individuals, but mankind as a whole.
1: Siddharth Pimpootkar, thank you so very much for an illuminating discussion.
3: Well, thank you so much for having me. It's a great pleasure.
0: Siddharth Pimpootkar is a postdoctoral researcher in the Materials Department of the Solid State Lighting and Energy Electronics Center at the University of California in Santa Barbara, where he works with his advisor, Shuji Nakamura, winner of the 2014 Nobel Prize in Physics. And this next bit is encouraging for all you aspiring engineers and inventors. While two of the physicists who won the prize worked in a Japanese university on developing the blue LED, Dr. Nakamura was working on it on his own while he was with a chemical company. But the endeavor was deemed so hopeless by his employer that he had to pursue it in his spare time in the evening. It ultimately paved the way for energy-efficient lighting and gave him a trip to Stockholm. So if you think you're onto something with your basement project, you may want to stick with it.
1: Well, the way research is going, there may be a clever alternative to how we generate electricity one day using bacteria. And we're hoping to take advantage of that and them next. Plus, later in the show, an astounding idea to use electric pulses to cure disease. It's Shocking Ideas on Big Picture Science.

0: WIZU.
1: From the Bureau of Economic Geology, this is Earth Date. We often think that Thomas Edison invented the light bulb. While he certainly was the first to make it a commercial success, the invention took almost a century to come to light. The story begins long before household electricity. In 1800, an Italian scientist named Volta created the first primitive battery, and one of the first things he did was connect copper wire to it, which glowed faintly. 2 years later, a different inventor ran current from a battery through carbon rods to create the first industrial bulb. But it was very bright, short-lived, and not suited to household use. More scientists, over more decades, improved filaments and used a vacuum to remove oxygen, or filled the bulb with nitrogen to extend the filament's life. Finally, in the late 1870s, Edison bought a Canadian patent and formed a light bulb company. He and his workers tested more than 9,000 filament designs. Their first successful bulbs used carbonized bamboo, but they ultimately discovered that the rare metal tungsten, with its high melting point and electrical resistance, was the best choice. At first, Edison's technology couldn't make tungsten thin enough. Later advancements wound 6 feet of ultra-thin wire down to a 1-inch long filament. They mounted it on a glass support, and the commercial bulb was born. This design lasted nearly unchanged for over a century, only now being replaced by more efficient designs, which themselves have taken more than 50 years to come to market. I'm Scott Tinker.
2: 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You can hear more Earth Date stories at earthdate.org.
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5: Today, we watch an amateur build ships. The University of Houston's College of Engineering presents this series about the machines that make our civilization run and the people whose ingenuity created them. Author James Childs notes that the United States built only two freighters between 1922 and 1937. Our merchant shipbuilding was nearly dead on the eve of World War II, and the Axis nations were torpedoing Allied ships off the surface of the ocean. England in particular needed ships, and they needed them right away. To make matters worse, Allied shipbuilders were hopelessly preoccupied with warships. Somebody would have to start making freighters from scratch. In 1940, the English were desperate enough to turn to an American group of heavy construction companies led by Henry Kaiser, who'd never built any sort of a ship. The English carried with them the plans for a kind of generic freighter, functional, not fancy. Kaiser had neither workers nor shipyards with which to make these ships, but he turned his lack of preparation to remarkable advantage. Did it take years to train a well-rounded shipbuilder? Fine. He rearranged work so he didn't need well-rounded people. He broke shipbuilding into components and prefabrication, so each worker had only to learn a small piece of the job. Did he need heavy equipment to cut metal plate? No matter. He simply used oxyacetylene torches for the first time. In one case, he cut the time it took to train novices to tightrope across steel structures by hiring ballet dancers as fitters. Kaiser redefined shipbuilding to match his resources. For the first time, he did it with assembly line techniques, interchangeable parts on a gigantic scale. His product, the Liberty ship, was 440 feet long, and it carried 9,000 tons of cargo. The first one came off the ways just after Pearl Harbor. During 1942, ships were launched within less than a month, then in just 10 days, and finally, one was launched after just 4 days' time. Kaiser ate steel so rapidly that he had to set up his own mill. Behind all the schoolboy excitement lay a darker side. We produced 11 million tons of shipping in 1942, but submarines sank 12 million tons. In 1943, we raised that to 20 million tons of shipping, and we prevailed. The Liberty ship saved us. Kaiser's genius lay in his freedom of mind. By holding shipbuilding up to the clear light of amateur scrutiny, he brought it into the 20th century. But what he did was rooted in a powerful common purpose, and that purpose ended with the war. First Japan and now Korea have claimed Kaiser's legacy and built on his methods, and now they dominate world shipbuilding. I'm John Leinhardt at the University of Houston, where we're interested in the way inventive minds work.
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1: The Public News Service Wednesday afternoon update. I'm Mike Clifford. An official with the Department of Health and Human Services says the agency has frozen all child care payments to the state of Minnesota after allegations of fraudulent daycare centers. That from ABC News. They report Deputy Secretary Jim O'Neill said in a post that HHS is tightening requirements for payments from the administration for children and families to all states, requiring a justification and a receipt or photo evidence. ABC notes the move comes after an unverified online video from a conservative influencer, Nick Shirley, alleging fraud in child care in Somali communities in Minneapolis. Minneapolis officials dispute the allegations. Meantime, as folks in Ohio prepare to enter the new year, the League of Women Voters of Ohio is urging residents to consider civic engagement as part of their New Year's resolutions, arguing it can help people feel more connected to decisions that affect their communities.
2: The nonpartisan organization says the start of a new year is often when people reflect on personal goals and consider changes they want to make in their lives. Jen Miller, executive director of the League, says civic participation fits naturally into that moment of reflection.
3: The new year is a great reset. It's a time for us to think about who we've been and where we've been and what we want to be different. Thinking about how government represents us is a critical piece of that.
2: Miller says many Ohioans closely follow political developments but don't always see civic participation as something they can actively do on a regular basis. Farah Siddiqui reporting.
1: And as 2025 comes to a close, Connecticut advocacy groups are looking to hit the ground running in 2026. The coming legislative session will be shorter than the one in 2025, running from February to early May.
4: Despite this, there's hope legislation on various social and consumer issues will pass. AARP Connecticut is focusing on laws providing supports for caregivers, consumer protections, and affordable high-speed internet. John Erlinghauser with AARP Connecticut says given the pushback from providers, defending the net equity program is a high priority.
5: It's necessary because when the affordable connectivity program expired at the federal level, it left a big void in high-speed internet. Internet is not only important in fighting social isolation, but also helps with telehealth and safety, other things, and it keeps people connected.
4: Along with this, Erlinghauser hopes to see the state implement no-excuse absentee voting after a state referendum lifted a ban on it. I'm Edwin J. Vieira.
1: And a new study finds that pregnancy raises the woman's risk of cardiovascular complications like heart attack, stroke, hypertension, and even death. Researchers at Massachusetts General Hospital looked at medical records from 56,000 pregnancies. Dr. Amir Ahmed is a cardiologist with Dignity Health and a volunteer with the American Heart Association.
6: Pregnancy itself is a big cardiovascular risk factor for patients who have underlying risk factors, but even patients who don't should be aware that there could be cardiovascular complications related to pregnancy, and that may have longstanding implications for them.
1: Heart disease is the number one killer of new moms. This is Public News Service.
7: With Affordable Care Act subsidies expiring today, many folks in Montana will ring in the new year with higher health insurance costs.
8: While the U.S. House is set to vote on the subsidies in January, it doesn't help people who've already made coverage decisions for the month. That includes former University of Montana adjunct professor Bradley Cook. He lives in Hamilton, Montana, and says his premiums went from $260 a month to almost $700 a month. He says his deductible also more than doubled, which he describes as simply prohibitive.
9: My Social Security isn't doubling, so it, in effect, was like a $15,000 expense out of pocket before I get any real insurance help. So I had to just cancel that.
8: People making more than 400% of the poverty level will no longer get the ACA extended subsidies. I'm Laura Hatch reporting.
7: In Minnesota, now accepting applications for paid leave benefits under a new statewide program. The high-profile law takes effect Thursday. State lawmakers say they want to ensure a smoother rollout by welcoming enrollees early.
10: The legislature approved startup funds, but over time, benefits will be covered by a payroll tax shared by participating employees and their employers. Supporters say it helps workers with limited access to these perks when they need to step away for medical reasons. The Department of Employment and Economic Development's Evan Rowe reminds those eligible they can get up to 12 weeks of partial wage replacement for personal leave or up to 12 weeks when caring for a loved one. There's a 20-week cap when those needs overlap.
11: Most common example where you'd have both types of leave might be a mother who's giving birth to a child.
10: This program is not linked to the fraud fallout seen in human services programs in Minnesota, but Roe acknowledges the scrutiny over state government right now. I'm Mike Moen.
7: Finally, West Virginia and other Appalachian states counting on federal investment in clean energy are seeing those funds vaporize, leaving communities uncertain about jobs, reduced emissions, and their economic future.
12: A new report from Reimagine Appalachia outlines specific projects across the state hanging in limbo, including a $129 million grant from the Department of Energy to build utility-scale solar farms on two former surface mine sites in Nicholas County. Rika Rothenstein, a senior research associate for the group, says the frozen funding has huge impacts on the region.
13: Those solar farms would produce 250 megawatts of electric power, and that's enough to service around 39,000 homes.
12: The findings show nearly 70% of projected clean energy jobs in Appalachian states are now at risk. This is Nadia Romlagan for West Virginia News Service.
7: This is Mike Clifford for Public News Service, member and listener supported. 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
14: McDonald's is once again turning to artificial intelligence in an effort to modernize its restaurants and improve customer service. It's announced a new AI-powered drive-through ordering system that could eventually be deployed across the U.S. McDonald's first attempt at using AI was dropped after order mix-ups. Gasoline prices are falling even as crude oil prices rise. That's because refiners are producing ample supplies of gas and consumer demand remains relatively soft. The impact on gasoline prices is being offset by strong refinery output and healthy inventories. Tomy is recalling 40,000 Boone Nourish 8-ounce reusable baby bottles due to a choking hazard. The product was sold at Walmart. The hard plastic outer shell can bubble or partially peel off, resulting in loose pieces of film-like plastic. I'm Mark Huffman. 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
15: 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On this date, 50 years ago,

0: We routinely import more from China than we export to them, a trade deficit of around $25 billion monthly. 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

0: We are going to talk today about the sequel of Inconvenient Truth. 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If you are scared by global warming, wait until you will learn about local warming. We will talk today about local warming. Important health message. Blogging may be hazardous to your health, especially if you are a male. This message is given as a public service. Blogging affects your posture. We start with the posture. This is the posture of ladies who are not blogging. This is the posture of ladies who are blogging. This is the natural posture of a man sitting squatting for ventilation purposes. And this is the natural posture of a standing man, and I think this picture inspired Chris to insert me into the lateral thinking session. This is male blogging posture sitting. And the result is, for greater comfort, men naturally sit with their legs farther apart than women. When walking on laptop, however, they will adopt a less natural posture in order to balance it on their laps, which result in a significant rise of body heat between their thighs. This is the issue of local warming. This is a very serious newspaper. It's Times of England, very serious. This is a very... Gentlemen and ladies, be serious. This is a very serious research that you should read the underline and be careful, your genes are in danger. Will geeks become endangered species? The fact population growth in countries with high laptop. I need Hans Rosling to give me a graph. Global warming fund. But let's keep things in proportion. How to take care in 5 easy steps. First of all, you can use natural ventilation. You can use body breath. You should stay cool with the appropriate clothing. You should care about your posture. This is not right. Can you extract from Chris another minute and a half for me? Because I have a video I have to show you. You are great! This is the correct posture. Another benefit of Wi-Fi. We learned yesterday about the benefits of Wi-Fi. Wi-Fi enables you to avoid the processor. And there are some enhanced protection measures which I would like to share with you, and I would like in a minute to thank Philips for helping. This is a research which was done in 86, but it's still valid. Scrotal temperature reflects intracranial temperature and it's lowered by shaving. By the way, I must admit, my English is not so good. I didn't know what is scrotal. I understand it's scrotum. I guess in plural it's scrotal, like medium and media. Digital scrotum, digital media. And only last year I recognized that I'm a proud scrotum owner. And this research is being dissipated by the U.S. government, so you can see that your tax money is working for good causes.
1: The Philips Body Groom has a sleek, ergonomic design for a safe and easy way to trim those scruffy underarm hairs, the untidy curls on and around your as well as the hard-to-reach locks on the underside of your and
2: once you use the Body Groom, the world looks different. 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
1: these days. 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

0: This is one of the most popular viral advertisement of last year, known as the Optical Inch by Philips. Let's applaud Philips for this gesture for humanity. And this is the ad they are promoting the product. This is, I didn't touch it, this is original. Laptop used to solve overpopulation. And if everything failed, there are some secondary uses for... And our next talk, Ted, if you invite me, will be why you should not carry a cell phone in your pocket. And this is what the young generation says. And I just want to show you that I'm not just preaching, but I also practice. 4 a.m. in the morning. You cannot use this picture. Now, I have some mini Ted prices. This is the Philips body groom, one for our leader. Anybody feels threatened? Anybody really need it? Any lady? Thank you very much.
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3: Welcome to A Cup of Health with CDC, a weekly feature of the MMWR, the Morbidity and Mortality Weekly Report. I'm your host, Dr. Robert Gaines. One of the highlights of a teenager's life is getting a driver's license. However, the excitement of getting behind the wheel can overshadow the responsibility of operating a car. Motor vehicle crashes are the leading cause of death among adolescents in the U.S. Dr. Arlene Greenspan is a researcher with CDC's National Center for Injury Prevention and Control. She's joining us today to discuss ways to keep new teen drivers safe behind the wheel. Welcome to the show, Arlene.
4: Thank you for having me.
3: Arlene, how many teenagers are involved in fatal crashes each year?
4: In 2008, more than 1,400 16 and 17-year-old teens were involved in fatal crashes. That's more than any other age group.
3: Is the number of deaths increasing or decreasing?
4: Thankfully, the number of fatal crashes that teen drivers are involved with has been decreasing. Since 2004, teen driver-related fatal crashes have decreased 36%.
3: Arlene, to what do you attribute the large decline in recent years?
4: Most experts agree that graduated driver licensing programs have contributed to this large decline. These programs allow teens to gain driving experience under low-risk conditions, such as limiting driving at night and with teen passengers.
3: How many states have graduated driver's licensing programs?
4: Currently, 49 states and the District of Columbia have graduated driver licensing programs. However, states vary greatly in the comprehensiveness of their programs.
3: Well, what can parents do to help their kids become safer drivers?
4: There are several things parents can do. 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Third, once a teen gets his or her driver's license, parents need to monitor their driving. This can best be done with a parent-teen driving agreement, where parents and teens decide the limits that should be placed on the teen's driving and consequences if teens do not live up to the expectations. And fourth, parents should spread the word to other parents in their community.
3: Arlene, where can listeners get more information about teen driver safety?
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6: Today is June 10th on Tidbits in Time, an explosive day. Stay with me to hear about a world-famous celebrity defense attorney. We'll tell you a sob story, but not the kind you're thinking of. The mountain thought to have caused the European famine of 1315 goes on another rampage. And we'll remember the World of Warcraft movies opening night. All that plus today's Moochie's birthday. Tidbits in Time is next, so stay right where you are. June 10, 1933, Francis Lee Bailey Jr. was born in Waltham, Massachusetts. He attended Harvard but dropped out in 1952 to become a Marine. He was commissioned as an officer and earned his naval aviator wings in 1954. But he is best known as an author and criminal defense attorney, defending such people as Sam Shepard the Fugitive, Albert DeSalvo the Boston Strangler, Patty Hearst, and O.J. Simpson. It was on June 10, 1947 that the Swedish automaker Saab offered its first production vehicle, the Saab 92. Saab Aeroplan Aktiebolaget was founded in 1937 as an airplane manufacturer to ensure Sweden's neutrality during World War II. In 1945, they began to design a small automobile. When the Saab 92 rolled off the line, it was named so as the next number in sequence after the Saab 91, a single-engine trainer plane. June 10, 1886, after increasingly strong earthquakes and dramatic sheet lightning, Mount Tarawera erupted in New Zealand. The event sadly destroyed the beautiful and spectacular pink and white terraces. These were huge basins formed by alternating layers of rhyolitic and sedimentary stone, containing pools of water and heated by a group of 40 nearby geysers that caused silica acid and salt to precipitate. It was so large and so beautiful that people considered it one of the wonders of the world. June 10, 2016, Warcraft opened in theaters. Based on the video game series from Blizzard Entertainment, the first of which was released in 1994 as one of the first in the genre of real-time strategy. Often generating lines around the block for new releases, World of Warcraft is the biggest subscription-based massively multiplayer online role-playing game. A company can make a lot of money if a million players pay them $15 a month. June 10, 1949, Kevin Anthony Corcoran was born in Santa Monica, California. He became a Disney legend as an 8-year-old kid by starring as Moochie in Disney's Adventure in Dairyland in 1956. The youngest of a family of 8 siblings, some who also acted, Kevin was the most successful, landing roles in movies like Old Yeller, Pollyanna, Swiss Family Robinson, and The Shaggy Dog, and in TV series like Spinning Marty and F-Troop.
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8: Hi. Hi, I'm Mayor Rindy, and this is Distillations, extracts from the past, present, and future of chemistry. This week, more of the best of Distillations, Season 6. Today, two shows about preservation, one on land, the other at sea. That's coming up on Distillations.

0: Hurricane Sandy reminded us of the destructive power of the ocean. But the ocean also has the power to preserve. Thousands of shipwrecks litter the sea floor and often remain largely intact, especially if they come to rest in low-temperature, low-oxygen environments. Producer Diane Hope brings us the story of Ian McLeod, an Australian chemist who specializes in marine corrosion. This is from our show on shipwrecks.
1: Tumbling, surf-rich environments basically eat cast iron for breakfast. A constant barrage of oxygenated water is the driving force for decay. My name is Ian McLeod and I'm director of the Maritime Museum in Fremantle in Western Australia. I trained as a chemist and I dive on shipwrecks, studying the corrosion and the decay on historic shipwreck sites. When you've got a vessel that came to grief in just a few metres of water, you have to work in that environment. In between waves, you can begin taking your measurements. But if a heavy wave breaks on top of you, then you just get shoved the length of a baseball field in a matter of a few seconds. And then as the wave passes, it sucks you back to where you were working and you just sort of shake your head and carry on. The principal enemies of shipwrecks are time and the amount of oxygen in the seawater, because it's oxygen that provides the energy to corrode. And also oxygen provides the life force for bacteria and the other marine organisms that eat timber and also create microbiological decay of metals. The oldest shipwrecks in the world are made of wood, and one of the most famous of all time is Henry VIII's flagship, the Mary Rose, which sank in Portsmouth Harbour in 1545. And the reason why approximately a third of the ship was preserved was because it was buried under very, very fine silt. And that burial environment was so good that you could restring English bows from the 16th century and fire arrows from them. I mean, absolutely extraordinary preservation can be achieved in cold, dark, anaerobic waters. It was really round about the turn of the middle of the 19th century when iron ships came to the fore. And I've spent the last 33 years getting to know the way in which metals corrode and decay. The main factor controlling the decay on shipwreck sites is, in fact, called the flux of dissolved oxygen. So it's not just the analytical concentration of oxygen in the seawater, it's the rate at which that oxygen is brought to the surface of the objects. And you can see the effects of it very clearly in the voltage that the metals have. During an analysis of a shipwreck, we have a voltmeter, which tells us the voltage between a reference electrode and the corroding metal. And we also take down a pH meter, which measures the acidity or the alkalinity of the environment. We also have to take down an underwater drill so that we can drill through the marine growth and get in contact with the metal. And once we've got all those parameters together, we can build up a picture of how fast the object is corroding. Metals give you negative numbers in the marine environment. On a nicely preserved iron wreck, you might have a voltage of, say, minus 650 millivolts, and on a very badly corroded bit of cast iron, it might be minus 120 millivolts. One of the most exciting wrecks I've worked on is the wreck of the San Pedro de Alcantara off Portugal. It gave me my first underwater experience of gold. Hidden underneath some rocks was a coin. And instead of being negative, it was a positive voltage. And the only thing that could give you a positive voltage was a gold coin just sitting there as an inert metal and just watching the oxygen flow by. I didn't care about the waves trying to smash us against the cliffs because I got the result that I'd always dreamed of finding. I was laughing. I was laughing underwater, and my colleague, he could see my bubbles and the smile behind my face mask, and we had a good bottle of wine to celebrate that night when we got home. Chemistry changes with temperature. So, for example, in shallow warm waters, it's very easy for calcium carbonate to precipitate out, and that's why your coral reefs easily grow in warm, shallow tropical waters, because it's a very low energy process to make their skeletons. But as you get colder, it requires more and more energy to push minerals out of the seawater. And so, although the amount of oxygen decreases with depth, it's still enough to corrode the metals. And so you get the situations like on the Titanic wreck site that although it's 36, 38 Fahrenheit, there's still enough oxygen to corrode the metal. And it's got no protective blanket from marine growth. And that's why you get those rusticles growing, which is just precipitated iron corrosion products as the wreck begins to decay. One of the most moving wrecks I've worked on is the remains of the USS Arizona in Pearl Harbor. Because there were so many thousands of sailors killed on that wreck, the whole site is in fact a war grave. But when you go diving down through the murky waters, you see appearing in front of you these giant four barrels, and they are so big I could stick, and I did. I stuck my head inside one of those gun barrels and it easily fitted. One of the main concerns about the Arizona wreck is that when it sank, there was a lot of unused fuel on board, and they need to know for pollution management how much more time they've got to have safe containment. We've been able to model the corrosion behaviour of iron wrecks. So with a team from the National Institute of Scientific Measurements and the National Parks, we can tell you exactly how many more years it will be before the stern begins to fall apart. And so they have a plan for the next 250 years of how to manage that memorial. There will still be significant bits of the Arizona around when who knows what will remain standing in our great cities.
0: Ian McLeod is a corrosion chemist and marine conservator at Western Australia's Maritime Museum in Fremantle. This piece was created by Arizona-based sound recordist and audio producer Diane Hope. 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I'm Mayor Rindy.

0: The naturally frigid and anaerobic environment of the ocean depths may help to preserve shipwrecks, but here on land, maintaining structures takes a lot more human intervention. Just a few miles from our distillation studios, there's a historic church at risk of crumbling to the ground. From our neighborhood preservation show, reporter Alex Lewis brings us his story of a group of scientists and preservationists fighting to save it.
1: At the corner of 19th and Titan, on the south side of Philadelphia, there's a green church. It sits back off the main roads, but you can't miss it if you're in the area. It has large Gothic arches, yellow wooden doors. It has stained glass windows in different shapes and sizes. And its veneer is made of ancient-looking green serpentine stone. It's just as ornate inside the church. Those stained glass windows fill the church's sanctuary with a spectrum of colors, and it's lined with intricate wood moldings.
2: You see this? How it turns out and the way these cuts are made? This is all hand-done stuff, see?
1: That's Lloyd Butler, a deacon of the 19th Street Baptist Church. The congregation has been praying here since the 1940s.
2: You know, on a Sunday, man, you couldn't get in here. On a Tuesday night at Bible study, you would think it would be Sunday morning. That's just the way it was then.
1: The way it was. The thing is, the next thing you notice about the church is that the green stone is worn and cracked, and the entire building is surrounded by a chain-link fence. The structure is falling apart.
3: I got an email saying that the church was in danger of collapse.
1: Frank Matero is a professor of architecture and historic preservation at the University of Pennsylvania. He's supervising research that's being done to try to save the church.
4: The mortar right now is completely, nearly entirely dissolved in the building. It's not really visible in parts of the building. It's also very just crumbling in other areas.
1: And that's Catherine Brown, one of Matero's master's students.
4: Because some of the mortar behind it that possibly originally attached the veneer stone to the rubble core is now gone because of water erosion, this stone has begun to fall off the building.
1: Despite the fact the church's structure is crumbling, Matero, Brown, and others say a remarkable amount of the original building still stands, plenty enough for it to be salvaged and preserved.
3: It itself needs to be rejuvenated, renewed, rehabilitated, but it's all there.
1: The 19th Street Baptist Church was designed by the acclaimed Victorian-era architect Frank Furness in the late 19th century, a time when Philadelphia had access to many types of building stone.
3: So it's in that little church on the corner of 19th and Titan that we see at least every major stone produced not only in Pennsylvania but the country: green serpentine, red and brown sandstones, white marbles, yellow Ohio sandstones, and a riotous polychromatic roof.
1: The problem is that the mixture holding all this together, the mortar, has all but disappeared.
5: My name is Randy Ruth. I am a laboratory technician at Limeworks US. I try to help bridge the gap between architects, conservators, and masonry practitioners on what types of building materials to use in the reconstruction and also the restoration of different masonry projects throughout the country.
1: Randy and his colleagues at Limeworks US, based in Quakertown, Pennsylvania, have been brought in to try to save the 19th Street Church.
5: We took a look at the types of mortars that were there. And by knowing that the building was built in 1874, we could gauge what those original binders were without even necessarily doing an analysis. Architects, engineers, and of course masons would use the local available materials, which were at the 19th Street Baptist Church, primarily lime-based binders.
1: Lime is a very general term for inorganic materials that contain calcium, and it's been used in concrete and building mortars since the Roman Empire. It's derived from limestone and other rocks that are made primarily of calcium carbonate.
5: Basically, lime is that calcium carbonate stone, and it's put into a kiln with fuel. These kilns would then be fired up to 900 degrees Celsius or slightly above. And then the resulting product is a limestone that loses about a third of its weight because it's driving off carbon dioxide. So that calcium carbonate is now becoming calcium oxide.
1: This is all part of what's called the lime cycle. Calcium carbonate is heated to produce calcium oxide, and then it's combined with water to form calcium hydroxide. Different amounts of water is added to form different consistencies.
5: That process is called slaking. If just a small amount of water is added, or just enough, it's going to turn into a powder. If a little bit more water is added than it would take to make a powder, then it becomes, it's still calcium hydroxide, but it's in the form of a putty.
1: Once the lime is in this putty form, it's spread over bricks and stones and hardens into a solid bond.
5: And that limestone then stays malleable and flexible in a wall system in comparison to more modern materials.
1: Modern materials like cement. Portland cement is the most common type of cement used around the world. It's made up primarily of A-lite, or tricalcium silicate, a more rigid and less permeable material than lime.
5: If you're walking down the sidewalk, you wonder, why are they in sectioned off in 4-foot squares or 6-foot squares? And that's because Portland cement is very brittle, and we have to tell it where to crack and where to go. Versus the lime buildings, like the 19th Street Baptist Church, there are no control joints, and things were able to move freely and accommodate small bits of movement because lime, unlike Portland cement, has the ability to heal itself, something called autogenous healing.
1: This autogenous healing is part of the reason why the 19th Street Church is still standing today. But the original lime mortar is all but dissolved now, and that's why the building is crumbling.
5: Lime mortars, as they age and as they wear, they're meant to be replaced, so there's always a maintenance issue associated with them. I hope that there's a lot of architectural salvage that can occur to pay homage to the traditional materials that were originally used by Frank Furness and his architectural team.
1: In essence, they should be able to replenish the lime mortar in the structure, but after so many years of neglect, it's getting late in the game. Back at UPenn, Frank Matero and Catherine Brown are ramping up for the next phase in the preservation process.
4: I am about to begin my in-lab testing on this stone. And what I'll begin with testing is acid solubility and salt testing, and then move on to water vapor permeability and water absorption testing. So now it's kind of getting into the exciting part of my research. And what will really be a telling sign of what needs to be done to the church in the future.
3: For me, the best scenario would be to actually see this project not only result in a preserved and restored and usable building, but also serve as an example of best practices for how to treat the countless thousands of other buildings like this.
4: If there aren't conservators who are trying to save these buildings, they will be gone.
6: Bless that wonderful name of Jesus.
1: Many people have stakes in the preservation of the Green Church on the south side of Philadelphia. The people with the highest stakes, the people of the Baptist congregation, whose home is in the church, are also the most hopeful, especially Church Deacon Lloyd Butler.
2: Once they see that building, if we start seeing construction engineers and cranes and all kinds of operations going on, they'll get excited. And we're trying to do what we need to do to bring it back.
1: If viable solutions can't be found soon, the church could be torn down. But the UPenn researchers are hopeful that their lime-based materials will hold the church together for another 140 years. For Distillations, I'm Alex Lewis.
0: Alex Lewis is a freelance producer based in Philadelphia. And that's it for today's Best Of edition of our show. Distillations is a presentation of the Chemical Heritage Foundation. Our show is produced by Mia Lobel, Jennifer Dionisio, and Michal Meyer. Our theme music is composed and performed by Andrew Chalfin. Additional music provided by Music Alley and the Free Music Archive. Until next time, I'm Mayor Rindy.
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9: From Feature Story News in Hong Kong, I'm Laura Westbrook. Indian Prime Minister Narendra Modi has become the country's longest continuously serving elected prime minister, surpassing the record previously held by India's founding leader. Modi crossed the 4,399-day mark in office on Wednesday. Ishan Garg reports from New Delhi.
10: Prime Minister Narendra Modi, who first took oath on May 26, 2014, has now served three consecutive terms, matching Nehru in leading his party to victory in three straight general elections. Nehru's record of 4,398 days was set across India's earliest days as an independent nation. India's federal ruling BJP is now marking the occasion as a testament to what it calls a decade of transformative governance under PM Modi. But critics argue that India's record on minorities' rights has suffered during this term and the country has slipped in press freedom rankings. Ishan Garg, New Delhi.
9: The U.S. military says it has completed strikes against Iran in what it says was in retaliation to the downing of an Army Apache helicopter. In response, Iran says it launched strikes towards U.S. bases in the region. Mitch McCann reports.
8: Shortly after 5 o'clock local time on Tuesday, U.S. Central Command announced on social media that CENTCOM forces had begun launching self-defense strikes against Iran as of 5 o'clock Eastern time at Donald Trump's direction. It went on to say on social media this was in response to yesterday's downing of an Apache helicopter and describes the mission as a proportional response to unjustified Iranian aggression. And while this happened at 5 o'clock local time on the east coast of the U.S., it wasn't a total surprise because Donald Trump had posted about it earlier in the day. He said the incident concerning the two pilots inside the Apache helicopter meant that the United States must of necessity respond to the attack. Now, the pilots were uninjured, but Donald Trump has vowed to respond.
9: Hundreds of Iraqi Kurdish migrants trying to reach the UK were tortured and threatened with organ removal last year, according to British media. Hostages who made it out told the BBC they were captured by a Libyan militia, which blackmailed their families into paying $5,000 under threat of having a kidney removed. Stuart Smith reports.
11: The BBC investigation found that during the summer of 2025, migrants travelling from Iraqi Kurdistan to the UK via Libya in northern Africa were intercepted by a militia. It was making money by kidnapping and imprisoning migrants and blackmailing them in a largely lawless country. If they didn't pay, they would be denied food and were threatened with kidney removal. 110 people were repatriated from Libya earlier this year by the Iraqi government, but not before some did appear to have had their organs taken, with a number of those who made it back home showing journalists scars on their lower backs. Stuart Smith, London.
9: From bureaus worldwide, this is FSN.
12: With FSN Spotlight, I'm Simon Marks, looking in more detail today at Iran's stockpile of enriched uranium. It is in many ways at the heart of stalled efforts to forge a ceasefire extension with the US and even a longer-term peace agreement. President Trump refers to it as nuclear dust because, he says, Iran's nuclear capacity was obliterated in Operation Midnight Hammer last year. But David Patrikarakos, special correspondent for the Daily Mail and the author of Nuclear Iran, The Birth of an Atomic State, says it is far from clear that, in fact, Iran's stockpile really was reduced to dust.
13: To be fair to them, they went out and they degraded the nuclear facilities. They were never specifically trying to degrade the dust, as Trump calls it. Look, we don't know is the answer, and this is the big unknown, and this is why it's so worrying. In terms of what it means, that dust is leverage. This is a country that has been sanctioned to the hilt, a country that is internationally isolated. It has very few points of leverage. One of them we know now is the Straits of Hormuz. The other is this nuclear dust. The Iranians are smart, and if you look at what they did with their nuclear program, they will use it to extract as much concessions from the Americans as they can, and that means sanctions relief, and that means trying to get their oil flowing properly.
12: And if the US or Israel or the United Nations wants to recover Iran's stockpile, it will need a mechanism for doing that, which is another big unresolved question as the conflict continues. With FSN Spotlight, I'm Simon Marks.
9: The main news again. The U.S. says it has completed strikes against Iran in retaliation to the downing of an American helicopter over the Strait of Hormuz. In response, Iran says it launched strikes towards U.S. targets in the region. Bahrain, Jordan, and Kuwait say they have intercepted missiles and drones. Properties and vehicles are set alight in Belfast after a man is charged with attempted murder following a knife attack. And that's the latest feature story news. Laura Westbrook reporting.
14: Okay, forest animals, today is a new day. Kids are coming to the forest, and it's up to us to make their visit a good one. Sparrow.
15: Yes?
14: Have you practiced the most popular bird songs for the year?
15: Of course.
14: Catchy. I like it. Okay, river.
16: Dude.
14: How's the temperature?
16: It's a refreshing 52 degrees, man. Perfect for a little riverside shoeless relaxation.
14: Ah, good.
15: Owl, you here?
16: Of course. Who's asking?
15: I am. Look, you know the drill. Sleep during the day, scare the kids at night.
16: Perfect. I love my job.
15: Oak Tree?
17: Sup?
15: Still in the same place I left you last year. That's what I like. Consistency.
17: Well, it's not like I'm going anywhere for the next couple hundred years.
15: I know. I love it. Turtle. Turtle.
18: He's not here yet, man.
15: He's late every morning. You'd think he would have learned by now to leave the night before our meetings. Okay. Squirrel. Has anybody seen Mr. Squirrel?
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22: 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Today's topic is why George Washington was not the first president of the United States. You might be hearing this and think, wait, what? That is the most basic historical fact that anyone can know, particularly if they grew up in the United States. To suggest otherwise would make one wonder if you're venturing into the realm of conspiracy theory, talking about the Illuminati and lizard people. But when I dug around more, I found that this is actually not only plausible, but quite reasonable. Think about this. The United States declared its independence in 1776. But George Washington did not take office until April 30th, 1789. That is a 13-year period. Somebody had to run the country. Who was it? George Washington was only the first popularly elected president. Before the U.S. Constitution came into being, the Articles of Confederation were what held all 13 states together as a country. The Articles of Confederation went into effect in 1781, and they established a loose alliance among the states. They also defined the role of Congress to oversee the national needs and the office of the president. But there was always fear of giving too much power to one person. After all, America was rebelling against a monarchy. And the office of the president was extremely limited in power and scope, and not even a paid position. The primary role of the president was simply to preside over meetings and handle various state correspondence. The president was also the one who signed official congressional documents. So who was the first president? It was John Hanson from Maryland. His term began in 1781 and ended in 1782. He attempted to resign directly after being elected, with so little power given to the office and no pay. Few people wanted the position over political offices in their home states. But a quorum could not be reached to name a successor, so he decided to stay on as president. Being the country's first full-term president under the Articles of Confederation meant that he oversaw programs to help establish daily life in the new country. He held the position of president when the government started on the road to creating what would become the U.S. Post Office and the National Bank. He also helped establish a single uniform currency throughout the state, but he mostly sat back and watched rather than directly participate. The second president was Elias Boudinot, serving from 1782 until 1783. He was from New Jersey, and his presidency coincided with the official end of the American Revolutionary War. He presided over the country when the Treaty of Paris was signed on September 3, 1783. But the Treaty of Paris did more than end the war. It required that the United States be recognized as an independent country and no longer a part of the British Empire. He also advocated during his presidency the rights of both Native Americans and Black people, as well as sponsoring various youth among these groups so that they could receive an education. The third president was Thomas Mifflin from 1783 to 1784. He oversaw the ratification of the Treaty of Paris. He served under General Washington during the Revolutionary War. So it's a bit ironic that he accepted George Washington's resignation as commander-in-chief. The fourth president was Richard Henry Lee of Virginia, serving from 1784 to 1785. After his presidency, he served as a vocal opponent of the now-current U.S. Constitution, out of fear that it would create a centralized government too similar to the government that the colonies lived under as British subjects. John Hancock, perhaps one of the most famous of the pre-Washingtonian presidents, was most famous for his large signature on the Declaration of Independence. He was president from 1785 to 1786. Nathaniel Gorman served as president under the Articles of Confederation from 1786 to 1787. His presidency, like many of the others, was simply another item on his long list of political accomplishments. He was a public notary, who was then elected to the colonial legislature during the Revolutionary War. Then he was a member of the legislature and became a judge. The seventh president was a man, Arthur St. Clair. He was president from 1787 to 1788. He left Congress after finishing his term. He then received appointment to the governor of the Northwest Territory, where he often faced off with Native Americans who claimed that they in fact owned the land. Cyrus Griffin of Virginia was the eighth and final president of the United States under the Articles of Confederation. He helped to put the country's new judicial system on the path to becoming what we know of as the modern American court system during his work at the Court of Appeals in cases of capture. So why don't we hear about these eight presidents? Well, the simple reason is that the Articles of Confederation were not sufficient to make the United States work. The individual states had too much power, and it was impossible for them to agree on anything. We needed a new doctrine for the states to be able to work together and make an efficient union, and that was the Constitution. But it's interesting to note that these first eight presidents imagined an alternate United States where there was so much power at the state level that the president was little more than a figurehead and had about as much discretion in their job as a Department of Motor Vehicles worker. But Washington became the president that we all know of, and he led the United States that we recognize today. Now, if you're like most of the listeners to this podcast, you listen because you know you can learn valuable lessons from history. And one of the most unique characters in history was a man who led his country through incredible difficulty in a time when the fate of the modern world as we know it was in the balance. And yet this man inspired his country to endure a conflict like few others. And that is, as you might have guessed, Winston Churchill. So at this point, I'd like to mention an exciting new course at Hillsdale College, where you can learn more about the incredible life of this fascinating man. 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
23: Still to come in the research highlights, a material with picky properties and Germany's creepy crawly concern. But now, over to you, Benjamin, to talk us through a new survey of PhD students.
24: So a couple of weekends back, I had my first PhD dream in years. I was standing in the lab, looking down at my list of experiments, and it just kept getting longer and longer and longer. And then I woke up with kind of the full cold sweat going on, and it took me a second or two to realise it's actually been 7 years since I graduated. But what if you're still in the middle of your PhD? What is it really like to be a student in 2017? This week, Nature is publishing the results from its fourth PhD survey, looking at what inspires, excites, and frustrates students. This year, over 5,700 students took part, from astronomers all the way through to zoologists. But let's start with the important question. Are PhD students happy with their studies?
0: About 80% of people say that they're satisfied with their PhD program.
24: This is Chris Woolston, a freelance writer who's been diving into the results for Nature.
0: Most people are glad they did it. They don't have a lot of second thoughts, and that came out in this as well, that about three-quarters were happy with their decision to pursue a PhD, which is impressive considering it's such a big commitment.
24: The Nature survey asked students what kind of things they appreciated most about their PhD, and some of the top results included things like the intellectual challenge or creativity. And the hard work involved doesn't seem to have put them off. 80% said their desire to go into research was the same or higher than when they started their studies.
0: And that's something that we had found previously, too. In fact, this was a stronger trend than a couple of years ago, that people who are in their PhD programs haven't lost their desire to do research.
24: Indeed, the majority of respondents wanted to move into academia upon graduating, and most thought they'd find a permanent job within 6 years. Sadly, the lack of faculty positions means that many are likely to be disappointed.
0: There's a bit of an overload of PhD students compared to positions in academia, but there's still a strong desire among students to go into that field as opposed to industry. And that was true 2 years ago, and it's true today, even though there hasn't been any improvement in that job market.
24: One of the survey's respondents considering their job options is Kate Sumarsik, a PhD student at the University of Technology in Sydney.
1: It's definitely something that's on my mind. And I guess that for a PhD student at a university especially, there's this big question of whether I go into academia or into industry. And it's just kind of a bit of a balance of trying to get all these extra things done that might make you more employable if you were to go to industry, but also generating data and having papers out that would make you employable if you wanted to go for a postdoc.
24: But mid-studies, thinking about a future career can get often put somewhere towards the bottom of a PhD student's to-do list.
1: At my university, we call it the PhD student's dilemma. You're trying to balance, you know, a lot of your teaching work, writing, hobbies, meeting with your supervisor, staying on top of the literature, planning experiments, and then having a social life. It's just a balancing act.
24: And this balancing act can be stressful. In this year's survey, participants were asked what they were most worried about since they started their PhD. The majority of those that responded said their career path, but notably, over a quarter highlighted mental health problems as something they were concerned about. Of that group, about half said they'd actively sought help for anxiety or depression caused by their PhD.
1: I'm really lucky. I have a close group of friends who I had in undergrad who have all gone on to do PhDs as well. And so when we're just talking amongst ourselves, we do notice that, you know, we're stressed, and some of us have been to counsellors and psychologists, and a lot of it is related to the experience of being a PhD student.
24: Now, everybody knows that PhDs can be stressful, but Kate decided to go further, co-founding Research Resilience, a support network.
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2: What family doesn't need a little inspiration from time to time? Hi, this is Dave Zanotti. How we bring that inspiration every day right here together on the public square. Yes, we do it once at a time, day at a time, minute by minute. We do it on a weekend, long format broadcast as well, all called the public square. And why? Because we're seeking to inspire people with the message of liberty, to rekindle, if you will, that American spirit that was so critical to the founding of our nation and to the sustaining of this great adventure that we call America. And we believe people need inspired, and that parents and relatives and neighbors and friends need help. We need tools and equipment and products to help teach this story of America to our kids. Well, I want to encourage you that you can find some great inspiration on the public square, particularly through thepublicsquare.com and our phone app. There are stories there, stories of great Americans and great accomplishments and great moments in history that really can help impact how you think and teach your family about what it means to be an American, to carry on social responsibilities and civic duties, what it means to vote and why voting is important, why we have a constitution and why it works, what have been some of the great debates and some of the great failures in our nation, and how have we learned from those moments. That's why we do the public square. It's not to make a buck. This is a not-for-profit charitable enterprise designed to spread the light of liberty across the land. So come on and join us. 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And please stay tuned every day as we meet together to encourage one another toward good deeds and civic duty and love of neighbor right here on the public square. I'm Dave Zanotti. 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
7: And now to a form of body concealment that's been a common topic of conversation recently because of a high-profile court case. Here's the Health Report's Daniel Keogh.
8: Kelly Lane had the makings of an Australian role model. She was an elite water polo player whose dream was apparently to represent her country at the 2000 Sydney Olympics. But in the years leading up to the event, she fell pregnant 5 times. She'd only just hit her 20s, was an elite sportswoman, and had no plan to drop her career for a baby. 2 of her pregnancies were terminated, 2 were brought to full term, and subsequently put up for adoption. The fate of her last pregnancy is part of a trial currently being heard at the New South Wales Supreme Court. The court has heard that these pregnancies were all allegedly hidden from friends, family, and even her lovers. Whether or not this is true, you do hear about people hiding a pregnancy every now and then, and people are certainly talking about it now. But the real question is, just how does someone keep their pregnancy a secret? And how could other people not notice? I spoke with the ABC's court reporter, Jamel Wells, who's currently covering the Kelly Lane case.
10: The Crown case is that her Olympic ambition was so overriding and strong that she would do anything to not have these children or to keep them. And the prosecution has relied on a lot of social workers and evidence from people who spoke to her during her various pregnancies that actually perhaps questioned her mental state. However, Kelly Lane's defence has been that she kept some of these matters about her pregnancies private because it was just that, it was private, it was none of anyone else's business.
8: There's been a previous history of a number of pregnancies as well.
10: Well, that's right. The court has heard evidence that she kept 5 pregnancies from her family and friends. And the court has heard that even people very close to her didn't know that she was pregnant. The court has heard Kelly Lane hid the pregnancy from her teammates by tying clothing around her waist, by having a towel wrapped around her right up until she got to the edge of the swimming pool. Some of her teammates have said that they suspected something might have been going on, that she was gaining weight, but they didn't want to broach it with her. One of her former coaches even said that in his evidence, he said weight issues with female athletes was always a very sensitive one, and I was loath to discuss it with them unless it was really affecting their performance.
8: What's outstanding about Kelly Lane's story is that hers is such an extreme case, and most incredibly, reports are that she was still having sex with her partner well into the final term of their pregnancy, and he still never noticed. But what about the issue in general? How physically and mentally can a woman hide a pregnancy? People often refer to that sitcom moment where someone, usually a guy, utterly embarrasses themselves by asking a woman when she's due, only to find out that she's just gained a bit of weight since they last spoke. But it's difficult to believe that someone can miss something that obvious. That bloated abdomen, the bigger breasts, back pain, nausea. But it really may not be as simple as it sounds. I spoke to Ewan Wallace, Professor of Obstetrics and Gynaecology at Monash University.
11: Well, I think what we forget is, of course, that these changes are very gradual. And I'm sure if you took an individual woman and you took a photograph of her before she was pregnant and at the very end of pregnancy and you lined the 2 photographs up side by side, it might be more obvious. But those changes are very, very gradual, particularly for people who are family members who are living with the individual woman. So it's very easy to understand why people won't have noticed it. In your average pregnancy, women would put on about 10 to 15 kilos. So that's not an enormous amount. When we put on weight, really we're putting on fat. And the distribution of that fat is a bit different in pregnancy than it is in just general weight gain. But in women, it's not so different. I mean, the distributions are around the hips and the buttocks. Breast size gets larger. But that happens also with women who are just putting on weight generally. And also depends on whether she's been pregnant before. So women who are in their second or third pregnancy often look much bigger when they're standing up than women in their first pregnancy. pregnancy. And that's because in the first pregnancy, the abdominal muscles, the muscles that run down the front of our tummy, are intact and they actually hold the pregnancy in. So it's not wholly unbelievable that women not recognise that they're pregnant and just say, well, I just thought I was putting on weight.
8: There are actually two issues here. First, there are the women who choose to conceal their pregnancy. And, even more astonishingly, there are those that can completely miss that they're pregnant at all. Both cases are fairly rare, but Professor Wallace has seen one or two in his career.
11: Yes, I have. I've seen both of those. Often the women who are concealing a pregnancy, who knew themselves that they were pregnant but didn't want anyone else to know, often those are young women, unmarried women, who just don't know what to do. That's very challenging for them, and it's challenging for their families too. And I've also seen women who genuinely did not know that they were pregnant and are very, very shocked. It's very confronting, isn't it, if you come into hospital with what you think might be appendicitis or something similar and then be told, well, no, actually, you're about to have a baby. That's extraordinarily confronting.
8: More immediate in most people's minds than the physical of how someone might hide a pregnancy is why someone would. Looking through the scientific literature suggests an issue of denial where a woman can actively reject that she is pregnant despite having full knowledge of the

0: concealment, strict religious views on premarital sex and abortion, or the threat of being ostracised from the family can understandably put someone in a moral dilemma, particularly when the pregnancy is unplanned, or worse, the result of sexual assault. Professor Louise Newman is the director of the Centre for Developmental Psychiatry and Psychology at Monash University.
1: I saw a young woman who delivered her first baby at 13 in the school toilet, literally, and she had not discussed the pregnancy or disclosed it to anyone, and she was able to conceal that. Subsequently, it was found that she was pregnant as a result of sexual abuse by her grandfather. So terribly shameful for her, and she didn't access any support such as it was.
0: One study showed 5 cases where women denied that they could be pregnant because they'd been taking the pill. One woman even claimed that she'd abstained from sex for over a year. Even prior experience with childbirth doesn't stop someone from missing their own pregnancy. One case study highlights the account of an African-American woman in her late 20s who, despite being the mother of 2 kids, admitted herself to emergency, complaining of abdominal pains. Later that day, she was holding a new baby boy in her arms. It was revealed that she'd earlier told her specialist that she'd had a benign pelvic tumour and that it was nothing to worry about. Although some studies showed that mental illness and a history of drug abuse may influence denial of pregnancy, they don't seem to be common factors. Professor Louise Newman again.
1: There are some disadvantages for many people in terms of being seen as being pregnant. They might be worried that it'll impact on how other people see them, how they're treated, the career pathway. And in the past, that's clearly been an issue with many women needing to work as long as possible for fear of the impact of a pregnancy on their job. So it's not always an issue of mental disturbance that someone doesn't want to reveal a pregnancy.
0: To some degree, normal couples conceal pregnancies too under different circumstances.
1: Yes, and there may be very good reasons for that. There are some people who may have experienced, for example, previous loss of pregnancy, miscarriage, who want to be sure that things are going well before they make any public announcements about a pregnancy.
0: Does denial of the pregnancy actually lead to denial of the baby itself?
1: Some babies are abandoned because they're not wanted, but often the scenario is one of a certain degree of wishing that the whole situation would just resolve itself. Some of these cases we never get to see, sadly. There might be women who are pregnant, seek no attention, have no care, deliver by themselves, and sometimes babies are found abandoned. Mm. And we don't know much about those situations because we often only see them if they're found and helped after the event. We sometimes see people who have major ambivalence or psychological conflicts about being pregnant who get into a repeated pattern of having children even if they're not going to keep them or want to care for them. I've seen women who've had up to 8 babies and then abandoned them all one after the other.
2: Professor Louise Newman ending that story from Daniel Keogh. I'm Norman Swan and this has been The Health Report. I'll see you next time.
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5: Hi there, I'm Thane Maynard. When you see a flying fish, chances are, given its large wing fins, that your first assumption would be that it's a bird. Once they take to the air, they can flap and glide for nearly 200 meters, the length of about 2 football fields. There are about 40 species of flying fish, and with speciation comes morphological differences. The two-wingers variety have 2 well-built pectoral or side fins that provide them with lift that they need to fly. On the other hand, the four-wingers not only use their strong pectoral fins, but also tap into the power of their pelvic or bottom fins. However, the fin that makes the real difference is the tail, which is similar to a rudder on a boat, and it helps steer the flying fish during flight. How they remain in the air can be understood by looking at their anatomy. Flying fish have a rigid frame, streamlined bodies, a reinforced spinal cord, a large cumulative fin surface area, and lower body weight. These are all characteristics that allow the fish to stay in flight due to drag reduction, something that airplane gliders based their design on in the 1930s.
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2: On today's broadcast, President Lee Jae-myung departs for a tour of Europe ahead of the G7 summit in France. As protests continue over ballot shortages, the ruling Democratic Party pledges to seek a parliamentary investigation, while the main opposition People Power Party demands nationwide re-elections. And Seoul's foreign ministry says the United States has yet to express any objections to South Korea's plans to build nuclear-powered submarines using domestic technology. This is KBS World Radio News. I'm Daniel Che. President Lee Jae-myung has left for Europe and is set to attend the Group of Seven summit in France next week after visits to Belgium, Italy, and the Vatican. The 10-day itinerary includes meetings with the Pope and European leaders ahead of his second G7 meeting. Eileen Cahill has more.
3: President Lee Jae-myung has embarked on a 10-day tour of Europe that will take him to France for the G7 summit and will also include stops in Belgium, Italy, and the Vatican. The president boarded a plane Tuesday morning accompanied by First Lady Kim Hye-kyung, and they are set to return next week after the multilateral G7 meeting, which runs Monday through Wednesday in the French town of Evian. He is attending the event and at the invitation of the G7, and it will be South Korea's second consecutive G7 summit as an invited state. The president's first destination is Brussels, where he will stay Tuesday and Wednesday and hold separate talks with the leaders of Belgium and the European Union. From Thursday through Saturday, he will visit Italy for a summit with Italian President Sergio Mattarella, followed by a meeting with Prime Minister Giorgia Meloni. On Sunday and Monday, the president will be in the Vatican, where he is scheduled to meet with Pope Leo XIV and Secretary of State Cardinal Pietro Parolin to discuss peace on the Korean Peninsula and around the world. He just celebrated the first anniversary of his inauguration, and the presidential office says his European tour is part of a strategy to establish South Korea as a responsible global powerhouse. Meanwhile, National Security Advisor Wi Song-rak was quoted as saying, "The visits may serve as an opportunity to expand Seoul's diplomatic outreach to Europe and its participation in discussions on major issues facing the international community." Topics at the G7 meeting are expected to include artificial intelligence, how to address global economic imbalances, and issues concerning the digital age. Eileen Cahill, KBS World Radio News.
2: The blockade of a ballot counting center in Seoul's Songpa district related to ballot shortages during the June 3rd local elections has entered its fifth day. Police estimated that the crowd gathered at the SK Olympic Handball Gymnasium, which was the designated counting center in the district, had fallen from more than 10,000 as of 10:30 p.m. Monday to around 2,400 as of 5 p.m. Tuesday. The size of the crowd has fluctuated, with most of the protesters in their 20s and 30s leaving during the day and returning to the rally past 7 p.m. The protesters claim ballot shortages violated their constitutional rights and claims of election fraud could be heard among some in the crowd. Meanwhile, the National Election Commission has raised a tally of voting centers that ran out of ballots during the June 3rd local elections from the previously reported 50 to 91. The ruling Democratic Party has designated the June 3rd local election ballot shortages as a disaster that fatally damaged democracy and political rights and pledged to swiftly seek a parliamentary investigation. DP floor leader Han Byung-do said at a floor leadership meeting Tuesday that the ruling side will seek a plenary session this week to introduce plans for the parliamentary probe and that, if necessary, it will push to revise the Public Official Election Act and the Election Commission Act. Main opposition People Power Party leader Chang Dong-hyuk, on the other hand, has called on the National Election Commission to declare the June 3rd elections null and void and to hold nationwide re-elections. During a press conference at the National Assembly on Tuesday, Chang said there were verified cases in 12 electoral districts where candidates won exactly the same number of votes in early voting and that the matter should be looked at by a special prosecutor.
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2: Police have raided the South Gyeongsang Provincial Government Complex over allegations that deepfake content was used and public officials violated the Public Official Election Act in the June 3rd re-election campaign of Governor Park Hwan-soo of the main opposition People Power Party. The Gyeongnam Provincial Police sent investigators to the complex to search the Public Information Division and the ENG camera content room starting at 10 a.m. Tuesday. The provincial police said searches were also being carried out at locations outside the government complex. Earlier, the police launched an investigation into 9 people, including officials in Park's election camp and current and former provincial government employees related to the alleged dissemination of false propaganda. On May 29th, the Provincial Election Commission filed a complaint with the prosecution after someone who'd worked for Park's camp said provincial employees had instructed them to make deepfake and other illegal AI content to damage the reputation of Park's opponent, Kim Yong-soo. The Unification Ministry has taken note of the fact that Chinese President Xi Jinping mentioned military exchanges during his summit talks with North Korean leader Kim Jong-un. In response to a reporter's question about Xi's remarks, a ministry official said Tuesday that this was Xi's first public mention of military exchanges with the North, adding that Seoul will closely monitor related developments. China's state-run Xinhua news agency quoted Xi as saying during his summit with Kim on Monday that their countries should boost exchanges in foreign affairs, law enforcement, and the military, while the North's media did not report any such remarks by the Chinese leader. On the Kim-Xi summit, not touching on denuclearization or Korean Peninsula issues, the ministry official said it was too early to make an evaluation based on current announcements, adding that Seoul would keep an eye out. The Bank of Korea announced on Tuesday that the South Korean economy expanded by 1.8% in the first 3 months of the year. The reading marks the highest quarterly growth since the third quarter of 2020. This was due largely to the export boom led by semiconductors and facilities investment, according to the central bank. Natalie Kwan has more.
0: The South Korean economy grew at its fastest pace in 5.5 years in the first 3 months of 2026 on the back of robust exports and investments in facilities. According to preliminary data from the Bank of Korea on Tuesday, the gross domestic product, or GDP, expanded 1.8% in the first quarter, rebounding from negative growth of 0.1% in the fourth quarter. It was the highest growth rate since the third quarter of 2020, when the rate reached 2.3%. It was also 0.1 percentage point higher than the advance estimate released in April. Exports jumped 5.9% thanks to strong demand for semiconductors, automobiles, and machinery in global markets. Facilities investment rose by a 5-year high of 6.6%, while private consumption climbed 0.6%. Nominal GDP growth, meanwhile, reached 10.5% between January and March, marking its sharpest increase since the first quarter of 1976. The central bank said the increase is primarily due to expanding profits of the country's exporters rather than domestic inflation, adding that this could boost domestic demand and positively impact fiscal stability through higher corporate taxes. Natalie Kwan, KBS World Radio News.
2: The United States has yet to object to South Korea's plans to build nuclear-powered submarines using domestic technology. Speaking to reporters on Tuesday, an official at Seoul's foreign ministry said the two countries share the view that the South Korea-built submarines would be an important capability for the allies as the country takes a leading role in defending the Korean Peninsula. The official said South Korea shared the specifics of the plan at an inaugural session of the allies' consultation on their nuclear cooperation in Seoul last week, and that Washington had an understanding that Seoul intended to build the submarines with its own technology. And that's the news from KBS World Radio's News Center in Seoul. This has been Daniel Chen.
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0: You're listening to The Naked Scientist with Chris Smith, with Hannah Critchlow and with Dave Ansell. Dave, you've been scanning the news this week. What have you got for us?
1: Well, I saw a wonderful story. Scientists have managed to build a microscopic MRI, or pretty close to one. By measuring how atoms oscillate in the magnetic field, we've learned a huge amount of chemistry using something called nuclear magnetic resonance machines, and they've been adapted to form magnetic resonance imaging machines, or MRI machines, that allow doctors to study the soft parts of the body. These all work by using the way atoms oscillate in a magnetic field. This is very useful because the electrons around the atom and the electrons in the neighbouring atoms can all affect this, so you can gain a huge amount of information chemically about what's going on, and you can look right inside a body. But the one problem is you can't really distinguish very, very small objects. But Shimon Kolokwitz from Harvard and colleagues are aiming at something rather better. Rather than using an atom as a magnetic resonator to measure the magnetic field, they're using a mechanical resonator, effectively a microscopic tuning fork with a tiny magnet on the end. And they mounted it on something called a magnetic force microscope, which scans this resonator across the surface with subatomic precision. So they actually know where this is to less than the radius of an atom. The local magnetic field will affect the vibration of the resonator, and they can measure it. And if it comes to an atom which is vibrating at a similar frequency, they can interact with one another. So they've used this machine to measure magnetic interactions with a single nitrogen atom inside diamond. So the diamond with a nitrogen atom where carbon should be, and they've actually managed to see this, and they've managed to see the magnetic effects it has.
0: Why were they looking at diamond? Is that because it's so regular, and the odd atom that's not where it's supposed to be stands out like a sore thumb, so it makes it a very convenient thing to study simply?
1: I think there's two things. One, it's a very, very smooth thing, and you can see an individual atom, and it stays still, it doesn't wander off. And the other one is, this is essentially a single quantum mechanical system, because the other really neat thing about this is they can interact with a single atom, effectively, which is behaving as a quantum mechanical object. And so this could be really, really useful for things like quantum computing. So it's a way of getting information in and out of a quantum computer. So they're very, very early stages, but possibly they could be using this to build it into some kind of MRI scanner where you can actually scan atoms inside a single molecule or something, which would be absolutely incredible.
0: Sounds amazing. Thank you, Dave. Hannah, what's been happening in the world of science in your neck of the woods?
2: Well, there's been a fantastic study published in the journal Neuron. So using certain computer games, it turns out, can improve the symptoms of schizophrenia and produce long-lasting benefits for patients. So schizophrenia affects 1% of the population, and people with the condition develop hallucinations, so hearing sounds and voices that aren't really there, and seeing things that don't exist in reality. They also develop delusions, which are false ideas, to help them to come to terms with these strange experiences. And together, these effects can destroy a person's quality of life and their relationships with others. But now a team at the University of California, San Francisco, led by Karuna Subraniam, have found that using specially written computer games that rely heavily on memory and also require players to intensively process auditory and visual information, including interpreting facial expressions, can produce significant improvements in the player's symptoms. The researchers compared a group of 31 schizophrenics and 16 healthy control individuals over a 16-week period. After a baseline brain scan of all the individuals, the schizophrenics were split randomly into two roughly equal groups, one of which played commercial computer games and the other spent the same amount of time, 80 hours, using the brain training software built by the researchers. And at the end of the study, the participants were reassessed using a range of behavioural and scanning-based methods. Compared with the individuals who played the commercial computer games, those that received the brain training treatment showed a significant improvement in their accuracy of information recall. This was mirrored by improved social functioning and an increase in activity in a brain region called the medial prefrontal cortex, which is concerned with planning and decision making. I spoke to the study co-author, Sofia Vinogradov, about the implications of their findings.
3: These data raise the exciting likelihood that the neural impairments in schizophrenia and undoubtedly other neuropsychiatric illnesses are not immutably fixed, but instead may be amenable to well-designed behavioral interventions that target specific restoration of neural system functioning. These findings may have far-reaching implications for helping to improve the quality of life for patients suffering from neuropsychiatric illness, not just from schizophrenia, but also other disorders characterized by impaired neural system functioning, such as autism and obsessive-compulsive disorder.
2: Sofia Vinogradov, who published that study this week in the journal Neuron.
0: Gosh, what an amazing story. Software for schizophrenia. Well, story of the week for me has to be this one, which comes from the Russian Academy of Sciences. It's published in the journal PNAS this week. The first author is Svetlana Yashina. She and her colleagues say that they have brought back to life a plant that hasn't grown on Earth for 30,000 years, or more precisely, 31,800 years, give or take 300 years, which is how old the carbon dating of the plant material they started from is. What they did was to go to northeastern Siberia, where 38 metres down in the permafrost, they found some frozen squirrel burrows. And in those burrows were sequestered, what squirrels normally hide, seeds, fruits and nuts. And amongst them were some campion seeds. And they took these seeds away, they looked viable, and so they put them in nutrient broth in the laboratory and tried to grow them. Now, the seeds did show some signs of life, but rather like a slightly broken computer where you press the power button and it spins the fan up and starts the hard disks but won't quite boot, these seeds didn't quite get it together in terms of their germination. But in some cases, a structure called the placenta, which is the part of the plant that links the parent plant onto the newborn seed, that did show some signs of changing in the nutrient solution. So the researchers focused on these placental tissues, and in the right conditions, they managed to make them put out sprouts and roots. And very quickly, they were able to produce plants from them. And from those plants, they got flowers, and from those flowers, they got pollen. They were able to cross-pollinate the plants and then produce seeds that were viable. So they've now got recreated and resuscitated in the laboratory species of this campion, which haven't grown on Earth for over 31,000 years, and they do, when grown side by side with the current form of the same species, look subtly different. Now, this is obviously an interesting breakthrough in its own right, but it does tell us enormous amounts about how we preserve plant tissue. There are a number of initiatives around the world, including one in Norway and others elsewhere, where they are storing seeds from all of the plants that are currently living on Earth, so that if the worst comes to the worst and a species goes extinct, we have this seed bank from which we can recreate the plant in future. So by studying this sort of thing and how this phenomenon came to be, researchers are hoping that they'll learn a lot more about how we can bring other plants back from the brink or back from the dead in future. It's well known that what you eat, drink or smoke during pregnancy can have long-term consequences for a developing baby. But now researchers at Cambridge University have discovered that a woman's diet, even before she becomes pregnant, can have lifelong genetic effects on her offspring. To explain why, here's the study author, Professor Nabil Afara.
4: This study is really a collaboration between us in the Department of Pathology and Professor David Dunger in the Department of Paediatrics, together with Professor Andrew Prentice at the London School of Hygiene and Tropical Medicine, who heads up the MRC International Nutrition Unit. And it's a study that's based in the Gambia, where in rural Gambia there is a chronic shortage of food. And superimposed upon that, you've got a seasonal variation in the food supply, because the food that they eat is grown in the wet season, and that is called the hungry season, and then it is harvested in the dry season, and that's when food is plentiful.
0: So you've got this nice natural variation in people being relatively well-fed and relatively less well-fed.
4: That's
0: so
4: right.
0: You can compare the two.
4: Exactly.
0: And so what did you actually do with
4: those
0: people? Well,
4: what has been observed here is that with this seasonality, there is an impact on the incidence of infectious disease and mortality amongst young adults. Those born in the wet season die at a much younger age and have a much higher burden of infectious disease. So we wanted to ask the question whether exposures early in pregnancy, or even at what we call the periconceptional period, that is, before a woman becomes pregnant until the time that pregnancy is confirmed, whether supplementation of the diet, particularly for deficiencies, known deficiencies in micronutrients, has an impact on this disease burden.
0: So there could be two effects going on. One could be a genetic effect because of the woman becoming deficient in something before or around the time she gets pregnant, and that could have a genetic legacy effect in the baby. The other is that the baby could just be exposed to an environment in which it's eating a relatively impoverished diet, and that makes it more prone to getting things down the line.
4: That's correct. So what we wanted to ask is whether the offspring of women who received the supplementation compared to women who received a placebo, that is exactly the same pill but without the cocktail of minerals and micronutrients, whether when we examined the DNA of the offspring of these women, there was any difference in the epigenetic state. What's important to understand here is that we're not actually looking for changes in the DNA sequence, but actually modifications to the DNA that affect the activity of genes.
0: This is where you get chemical markers, methyl groups, stuck onto the sides of genes that affect how well they get turned on or off. They're like a dimmer switch for genes, aren't they?
4: Exactly. Methylation, as the process is called. It's adding a methyl group onto cytosine, one of the DNA bases, can affect the activity of the gene, but it's one of many epigenetic changes that can take place that modulate the activity of genes. And what appears to be the case is that once a state is set, this can be a long-term state that is set that may last for the life of the individual.
0: So you got these groups of women, recruited them into the study, randomized them to get either the placebo or the vitamin pills. How did you then follow up the offspring?
4: Well, we took blood at two stages, one at birth from cord blood, and therefore that is blood from the baby at term, and extracted DNA from that. We then followed that up with blood, peripheral blood, from some of the same children at 9 months of age. And we then ran an assay that measures the state of methylation of all genes across the human genome. We were able to do this on a DNA chip called a methylation chip. But essentially it allows you to compare the two states and ask whether there's a difference between the offspring whose mothers received the supplementation and those whose mothers did not receive the supplementation.
0: And what did you find?
4: And what we found was that the supplementation given in an 8-week period right at the beginning of the pregnancy and before the pregnancy had an impact at term, and that there was a difference in a relatively small number of genes in the newborn, but then at 9 months we found many more changes as well. So in a sense there's a sort of programming going on early on, and early exposure is programming the genome to have a certain pattern of activity.
0: You at this stage only know that those genes change their pattern. You don't know how that affects the expression, the amount of the genes that
4: exactly
0: get made. But those genes presumably will give you enormous insights. There's a lot of avenues to follow now to ask, well, what do they do and how do they affect the health outcomes for these children?
4: So you've hit the button there in that this work has identified candidates that might be influencing important aspects of the physiology and may give us insights into the pathology that these individuals suffer from. And we need to go on and investigate precisely what those changes mean in terms of the activity of these genes.
0: And to finish up, this is in individuals who are relatively impoverished in terms of their dietary intakes.
4: Yes.
0: What are the implications, though, for people who are eating a relatively good diet? Does this nonetheless say, well, be careful, because there may, if you have micronutrient deficiencies, there may be implications even if you think you're eating a good diet?
4: This is highly relevant to our own society, where food security is more assured. But overeating, exposures to, for example, excessive carbohydrate, we know can bring about similar epigenetic changes and may also impact on health at a later stage in life. Diabetes, for example, is a very good case in point. At present time, we're suffering an epidemic of diabetes. So it is important, even in societies where there is an abundant food supply, the appropriate balance of nutrients is the key thing here for normal development.
0: Nabil, thank you very much. That's Professor Nabil Farah. He's from the pathology department at Cambridge University, and you can read the paper he published on that work in the journal Human Molecular Genetics. Nabil, thank you. And now bringing us up to date with some more scientific highlights from this week, including the in vitro burger. Here's Meera Senthilingam with our Naked Scientist newsflash.
5: The first lab-grown meat is being cooked up by scientists at Maastricht University. Presenting at the AAAS science meeting in Vancouver this week, Mark Post used stem cells from cows to grow strips of muscle tissue 2 centimetres in length. By combining 3,000 of these with strips of fat tissue also from stem cells, he hopes to make enough minced meat to make a quarter-pound hamburger by the end of the year. If proven to be feasible, the technique could alleviate the environmental burdens of current meat farming practices.
6: The way meat is produced today has lots of problems. Livestock emits lots of greenhouse gases. They, of course, use lots of land and lots of food. One of the biggest problems is that we, in the coming 30 years, we will not have enough meat to feed the world population. So the idea is that in the lab you have much more variables under control and you can make this process more efficient, and therefore using the same resources you can make much more meat.
5: Recent claims of neutrinos travelling faster than the speed of light as part of the OPERA experiment may have been due to problems with equipment. In September, neutrinos were observed to be travelling 0.0025% faster than the speed of light between the CERN facility in Geneva and Gran Sasso Laboratory, 732 kilometres away in Italy. The team behind the experiment have since been checking how these potentially revolutionary results could have occurred and have now identified some flaws in their technique, as Alphonse Weber from the Rutherford Appleton Laboratory comments.
7: They found two effects. One of them is that there was a loose optical connection that carries their GPS timing signal underground. And then there was another effect where one of the clocks they were using, or frequency counters, somehow their correction was different from what they originally thought. One of these effects could make the apparent travel time of the neutrinos longer and the other one shorter. And it's not clear which effect would dominate, but they will affect the measurement. This newest information puts very much in doubt that they had a real effect.
5: The tricks used by botulinum neurotoxins to protect themselves as they move through the human body have been revealed by scientists at the Sanford Burnham Medical Research Institute. Although commonly used as a cosmetic due to its ability to paralyze muscle, this poisonous toxin can cause severe illness and paralysis if inhaled or ingested. Using X-ray crystallography, Rongsheng Jin identified the presence of a bodyguard protein, which binds to and protects the toxin as it passes through the harsh environment of the gut, and then breaks free, allowing the toxin to enter the bloodstream.
8: We now want to develop small molecules which can mimic the signal which trigger the dissociation of the toxin and its bodyguard. They will break up this tight toxin bodyguard complex in stomach. Then we can use our own defense system in the stomach, like low pH and digestive protease, to kill the toxin before it could even penetrate the intestine. And by doing so, we will have a new strategy to fight these toxins.
5: And finally, it seems fish have a sweet smell for fear. When fish such as zebrafish are injured, they're known to release chemicals signalling for the rest of their shoal to escape in fear. Suresh Jayasudarsan and colleagues from the National University of Singapore have now found the crucial component of this signal to be the sugar chondroitin sulfate, found in fish skin. It's thought the sugar is broken down by enzymes activated during injury, releasing the sugar fragments into the surrounding environment.
9: When the chondroitin sulfate fragments are released, they bind to the olfactory sensory neurons in the other fish, which then triggers a signal to the olfactory bulb, and this subsequently activates various fear centers within the brain. There's one very curious aspect about the alarm response, which is that it's concentration dependent. So if you have a little bit of it, you have a mild fear response, and if you have a lot, you have a strong fear response. This is very unusual for any odorant, so this is a good way to see how you can induce different fear states.
5: And the paper is published this week in the journal Current Biology.
0: Meera Senthilingam with our Naked Scientist News Flash, and all those stories, including the ones you heard earlier in the programme, as well as their references, can be found on our website at nakedscientists.com/news.
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15: This is Scientific American's 60-Second Science. I'm Christopher Intagliata. Antarctica is a lonely continent, but the Antarctic Peninsula, the little tail that juts out towards South America, is a hub of human activity. More than 50 scientific research stations are based there, and in a recent travel season, 42,000 tourists visited, mostly from cruise ships. Problem is, when humans go somewhere, hitchhikers come with, like a non-native flightless midge, an insect that has already taken up residence in the peninsular region.
16: And its biomass is greater than the biomass of all the other invertebrates in the soil. It's already kind of taking over the nutrient cycling in that environment.
15: Kevin Hughes is an environmental researcher with the British Antarctic Survey. He and a team of experts recently reviewed a list of 103 marine and terrestrial species that might be poised to take up residence on the continent. From that list, they pinpointed the 13 most likely to arrive, establish themselves, and become invasive in the next decade. At the top, mussels, which stick to ships and could carpet shorelines and smother native species. Antarctic shores and shallow waters could also fill with crabs, which haven't existed in those habitats for millions of years.
16: So the communities are just not used to these sorts of predators coming in, and the potential for crabs to chomp away at what's sitting on the seabed is quite a frightening prospect.
15: On land, the scientists flagged a mite, a springtail, and several species of buttonweed plants as potential invaders. The full list is in the journal Global Change Biology.
16: We have to kind of remember that Antarctica is really one of the last great wildernesses that we have on the planet. So we want to keep this place pristine for us to do scientific research because it's told us so much about how the world works, how our climate works, how ecosystems can be put together and how they function. So it's just incredibly important that we just keep it as pristine as we possibly can.
15: But that task keeps getting more difficult because climate change is slowly thawing the frozen continent, making it easier for invaders to gain a foothold. Thanks for listening. For Scientific American 60-Second Science, I'm Christopher Intagliata.

0: At the tone, we've reached the top of the hour. 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
1: The Public News Service Wednesday afternoon update. I'm Mike Clifford. An official with the Department of Health and Human Services says the agency has frozen all child care payments to the state of Minnesota after allegations of fraudulent daycare centers. That from ABC News. They report Deputy Secretary Jim O'Neill said in a post that HHS is tightening requirements for payments from the administration for children and families to all states, requiring a justification and a receipt or photo evidence. ABC notes the move comes after an unverified online video from a conservative influencer, Nick Shirley, alleging fraud in child care in Somali communities in Minneapolis. Minneapolis officials dispute the allegations. Meantime, as folks in Ohio prepare to enter the new year, the League of Women Voters of Ohio is urging residents to consider civic engagement as part of their New Year's resolutions, arguing it can help people feel more connected to decisions that affect their communities.
2: The nonpartisan organization says the start of a new year is often when people reflect on personal goals and consider changes they want to make in their lives. Jen Miller, executive director of the League, says civic participation fits naturally into that moment of reflection.
3: The new year is a great reset. It's a time for us to think about who we've been and where we've been and what we want to be different. Thinking about how government represents us is a critical piece of that.
2: Miller says many Ohioans closely follow political developments but don't always see civic participation as something they can actively do on a regular basis. Farah Siddiqui reporting.
1: And as 2025 comes to a close, Connecticut advocacy groups are looking to hit the ground running in 2026. The coming legislative session will be shorter than the one in 2025, running from February to early May.
4: Despite this, there's hope legislation on various social and consumer issues will pass. AARP Connecticut is focusing on laws providing supports for caregivers, consumer protections, and affordable high-speed internet. John Erlinghauser with AARP Connecticut says given the pushback from providers, defending the net equity program is a high priority.
5: It's necessary because when the affordable connectivity program expired at the federal level, it left a big void in high-speed internet. Internet is not only important in fighting social isolation, but also helps with telehealth and safety, other things, and it keeps people connected.
4: Along with this, Erlinghauser hopes to see the state implement no-excuse absentee voting after a state referendum lifted a ban on it. I'm Edwin J. Vieira.
1: And a new study finds that pregnancy raises the woman's risk of cardiovascular complications like heart attack, stroke, hypertension, and even death. Researchers at Massachusetts General Hospital looked at medical records from 56,000 pregnancies. Dr. Amir Ahmed is a cardiologist with Dignity Health and a volunteer with the American Heart Association.
6: Pregnancy itself is a big cardiovascular risk factor for patients who have underlying risk factors, but even patients who don't should be aware that there could be cardiovascular complications related to pregnancy, and that may have longstanding implications for them.
1: Heart disease is the number one killer of new moms. This is Public News Service.
7: With Affordable Care Act subsidies expiring today, many folks in Montana will ring in the new year with higher health insurance costs.
8: While the U.S. House is set to vote on the subsidies in January, it doesn't help people who've already made coverage decisions for the month. That includes former University of Montana adjunct professor Bradley Cook. He lives in Hamilton, Montana, and says his premiums went from $260 a month to almost $700 a month. He says his deductible also more than doubled, which he describes as simply prohibitive.
9: My Social Security isn't doubling, so it, in effect, was like a $15,000 expense out of pocket before I get any real insurance help. So I had to just cancel that.
8: People making more than 400% of the poverty level will no longer get the ACA extended subsidies. I'm Laura Hatch reporting.
7: In Minnesota, now accepting applications for paid leave benefits under a new statewide program. The high-profile law takes effect Thursday. State lawmakers say they want to ensure a smoother rollout by welcoming enrollees early.
10: The legislature approved startup funds, but over time, benefits will be covered by a payroll tax shared by participating employees and their employers. Supporters say it helps workers with limited access to these perks when they need to step away for medical reasons. The Department of Employment and Economic Development's Evan Rowe reminds those eligible they can get up to 12 weeks of partial wage replacement for personal leave or up to 12 weeks when caring for a loved one. There's a 20-week cap when those needs overlap.
11: Most common example where you'd have both types of leave might be a mother who's giving birth to a child.
10: This program is not linked to the fraud fallout seen in human services programs in Minnesota, but Rowe acknowledges the scrutiny over state government right now. I'm Mike Moen.
7: Finally, West Virginia and other Appalachian states counting on federal investment in clean energy are seeing those funds vaporize, leaving communities uncertain about jobs, reduced emissions, and their economic future.
12: A new report from Reimagine Appalachia outlines specific projects across the state hanging in limbo, including a $129 million grant from the Department of Energy to build utility-scale solar farms on two former surface mine sites in Nicholas County. Rika Rothenstein, a senior research associate for the group, says the frozen funding has huge impacts on the region.
13: Those solar farms would produce 250 megawatts of electric power, and that's enough to service around 39,000 homes.
12: The findings show nearly 70% of projected clean energy jobs in Appalachian states are now at risk. This is Nadia Romlagan for West Virginia News Service.
7: This is Mike Clifford for Public News Service, member and listener supported. 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
15: This is Bird Note. What a comfort it would be to legions of birders if every bird song were as easy to recognize and remember as that of the olive-sided flycatcher. Take a walk in the mountains of the north or west in summer, and you're likely to hear the olive-sided flycatcher's blithely whistled three-note song. Bird ID guides have tried to capture its pattern and quality with such catchphrases as quick three beers or what peeves you. The bird's behavior also makes it easy to get to know. It perches conspicuously, bolt upright, high in the tops of dead trees. Then it sallies out to snatch flying insects. The olive-sided flycatcher is gray with a peaked crown and dark vest, and it stands about 8 inches tall. And though it favors the edges of mountain forests, this migratory flycatcher also nests in small numbers in green belts and parks. It was once a common breeder in western forests, but the bird's numbers have declined in recent decades. The reasons are unclear, but loss of trees where it winters, some 4,000 miles away in South America, may be a leading cause. Do you drink coffee? You can help olive-sided flycatchers when you choose to drink shade-grown coffee. For Bird Note, I'm Mary McCann. Bird Note's newsletter delivers the wonder and joy of birds directly to your inbox. Sign up at birdnote.org to get a weekly preview of our shows, stories, photos, and more.
16: This is the engines of our ingenuity, made possible by the friends of KUHF Houston.
17: Today, Vredefort and Apophis. The University of Houston's College of Engineering presents this series about the machines that make our civilization run and the people whose ingenuity created them. The quarter-mile-wide Apophis asteroid will pass near Earth in 2036. In 2008, NASA estimated one chance in 45,000 that it would hit us. Other estimates have suggested a higher likelihood that we'll be hit, but the odds remain very slim. Still,

0: when a 6-mile-wide meteor struck. That's the impact that some think caused the dinosaur extinctions, although it seems to have happened a third of a million years too soon. More likely, the dinosaurs survived Chicxulub, then perished as victims of climate change. The Chicxulub meteor had roughly 10,000 times the mass of Apophis, and its name is equally sinister. It means tail of the devil. So, what was the worst impact after Earth was fully formed? Perhaps it was the one that occurred 2 billion years ago when a meteor struck South Africa. It left behind the 200-mile diameter Vredefort crater. At the time, life on Earth consisted of elementary cells that lived in an atmosphere very low in oxygen. After the Vredefort meteor, oxygen levels rose and more complex biological forms followed. The violence of the Vredefort meteor could well have dissociated oxygen and increased atmospheric levels. It could have begun the evolutionary progression that eventually yielded such complexities as humans, whales, and elephants. But I said perhaps it was largest. That's because we have another contender, an anomaly out of sight beneath the deep ice of the Antarctic region called Wilkes Land. It's inaccessible, but if it does prove to be a crater, it's 1.5 times Vredefort's diameter. It could possibly account for yet another mass extinction that occurred on the threshold of the dinosaur era. Incomprehensibly large as these events are, they're so rare that they leave us untroubled. They could crush us like bugs, but our lives are so brief in comparison with their frequency that we can shrug them off. Our concern is with this year's earthquake, war, or hurricane. Vredefort occurred when Earth was half its present age, yet even little Apophis could be worse than a Third World War if it hit us. Small chance it will, but we can be glad that NASA is taking it seriously. Thank heaven that we'll almost certainly have the means to defend against it, should that need actually arise. I'm John Leinhardt at the University of Houston, where we're interested in the way inventive minds work.
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2: Today is June 10th on Tidbits in Time, an explosive day. Stay with me to hear about a world-famous celebrity defense attorney. We'll tell you a sob story, but not the kind you're thinking of. The mountain thought to have caused the European famine of 1315 goes on another rampage. And we'll remember the World of Warcraft movies opening night. All that plus today's Moochie's birthday. Tidbits in Time is next, so stay right where you are. June 10th, 1933, Francis Lee Bailey Jr. was born in Waltham, Massachusetts. He attended Harvard but dropped out in 1952 to become a Marine. He was commissioned as an officer and earned his naval aviator wings in 1954. But he is best known as an author and criminal defense attorney, defending such people as Sam Shepard the Fugitive, Albert DeSalvo the Boston Strangler, Patty Hearst, and O.J. Simpson. It was on June 10, 1947 that the Swedish automaker Saab offered its first production vehicle, the Saab 92. Saab Aeroplane Aktiebolaget was founded in 1937 as an airplane manufacturer to ensure Sweden's neutrality during World War II. In 1945, they began to design a small automobile. When the Saab 92 rolled off the line, it was named so as the next number in sequence after the Saab 91, a single-engine trainer plane. June 10, 1886, after increasingly strong earthquakes and dramatic sheet lightning, Mount Tarawera erupted in New Zealand. The event sadly destroyed the beautiful and spectacular pink and white terraces. These were huge basins formed by alternating layers of rhyolitic and sedimentary stone, containing pools of water and heated by a group of 40 nearby geysers that caused silica acid and salt to precipitate. It was so large and so beautiful that people considered it one of the wonders of the world. June 10th, 2016, Warcraft opened in theaters. Based on the video game,

0: series from Blizzard Entertainment, the first of which was released in 1994 as one of the first in the genre of real-time strategy. Often generating lines around the block for new releases, World of Warcraft is the biggest subscription-based massively multiplayer online role-playing game. A company can make a lot of money if a million players pay them $15 a month. June 10, 1949, Kevin Anthony Corcoran was born in Santa Monica, California. He became a Disney legend as an 8-year-old kid by starring as Moochie in Disney's Adventure in Dairyland in 1956. The youngest of a family of 8 siblings, some who also acted, Kevin was the most successful, landing roles in movies like Old Yeller, Pollyanna, Swiss Family Robinson, and The Shaggy Dog, and in TV series like Spinning Marty and F-Troop. For your very own email print version of Tidbits in Time, showing up every day for free in your inbox, just send a request to adrian@tidbitsintime.com. That's A-D-R-I-A-N at tidbitsintime.com. For Tidbits in Time, this has been Gene Vann.
1: Science fiction fans are familiar with the idea of terraforming, taking a planet like Mars, which cannot support humans or the life forms we depend upon, and with the help of technology, we make it habitable. We've seen how humans can influence Earth's climate, or can we do the same sort of thing on Mars, but to create conditions that would support life? I'm Jim Metzner, and this is The Pulse of the Planet.
2: It's easy to say, okay, we'll do something on Mars. After all, the soil has so much oxygen contained in it. You could just throw things on the soil and the oxygen comes out and come back 100 years later and maybe you have an atmosphere and it becomes Earth-like.
1: Astronomer Bob Berman is author of the book The Sun's Heartbeat.
2: The problem with that is scale. Mars has the same surface area that Earth does when you exclude Earth's oceans. Now imagine trying to cover every bit of Earth with some kind of machine that goes around extracting the oxygen. How many countless tons of equipment would have to be brought from Earth to Mars to do that? This would be more money than any project we could think of. And the results would be a century in the future and may not work because Martian gravity is so weak that the atmosphere we do create would, some of it at least, would leak into space. Plus, we don't know how much oxygen would be reabsorbed by minerals as we did it.
1: But what about bioengineering, letting microbes do the work of terraforming for us?
2: Mars right now is not a place where you could put organisms that would have a chance of living. First of all, there's no water. There's no rain. There is a radiation flux and a high ultraviolet flux from the sun that would be sterilizing. This is beyond the capability of even a microbe to do anything but go into a kind of a cyst form.
1: Our thanks to astronomer Bob Berman. I'm Jim Metzner, and this is The Pulse of the Planet.
3: Hello, everyone, and welcome again. I'm Rick Pettigrew. In a minute, you'll hear the latest breaking news stories from around the world in the audio news from Archaeologica. 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Artifacts on the Indonesian island of Sulawesi show that pre-modern humans crossed the water to colonize the island before 100,000 years ago. Images on the walls of Francis Chauvet Cave may depict erupting volcanoes that have been dormant for more than 19,000 years. Excavations at a lost city in Honduras are turning up some spectacular finds. An analysis of a Chinese emperor's tomb has identified the world's oldest tea. This program is made possible in part by the Archaeology Department at Simon Fraser University in Vancouver, BC, offering a brand new online master's degree and graduate certificate in heritage resource management, focusing on research, ethics, law, and business, now accepting applications. And if you want to support this show, go to archaeologychannel.org and click on the donate button. You can help out as well through Amazon Smile. 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They give us a share. And now here's Laura Pettigrew with the audio news from Archaeologica. We hope you find this to be a valuable part of your day.
4: Welcome to the audio news from Archaeologica. I'm Laura Pettigrew, and these are the headlines in archaeological and historical news from January 10th, 2016 to January 16th, 2016. We start this week in Indonesia, where new archaeological evidence has dramatically pushed back the earliest human occupation of the Indonesian island of Sulawesi to more than 100,000 years ago, over twice as long ago as previously thought. It was previously believed that humans first arrived at the island sometime between 40,000 and 60,000 years ago, using the Indonesian island as a stepping stone to continue on into Australia. As reported in the science magazine Nature, the University of Wollongong now has dated stone artifacts on Sulawesi to more than 100,000 years using the latest generation of the luminescence dating technique. The team, led by project director Dr. Garrett Van Berg from the university's Center for Archaeological Science, excavated an open-air site called Talipu in the southwestern arm of Sulawesi and unearthed stone tools together with the fossil remains of extinct megafauna. The excavations went down to 12 meters in depth, nearly 50 feet. The species of human that made the stone tools remains an enigma, as no human fossils have been found at Talipu. However, the ages suggest that the toolmakers were either an archaic lineage of humans or, more controversially, modern humans who reached Southeast Asia far earlier than previously thought. Dr. Vandenberg discovered the Talipu site in 2007 while surveying the area with Anwar Akib from the local cultural heritage department. The survey formed part of a collaboration between the Geological Agency of Indonesia and the late Professor Mike Morwood from the university, who led the team that discovered the pre-hominin fossils of Homo floresiensis on the island of Flores, directly south of Sulawesi. Skeletons of 13 examples of the Flores man, dated to between 95,000 and 12,000 years ago on the basis of associated extinct mammal bones, were nicknamed the Hobbit people because of their shortness, only about 3.5 feet tall. The new artifacts appeared when road construction at Talipu cut through deep gravel deposits. Their age remained unclear, however, until a new luminescence dating technique for feldspars was used in 2012. This method, called multiple elevated temperature post-infrared stimulated luminescence, provided a breakthrough result, showing that the stone tools were buried in sediments deposited more than 100,000 years ago. The luminescence ages were supported by another technique used to date the fossil teeth in the deeper deposits, this one measuring the decay of naturally occurring uranium absorbed by the teeth after burial. As on the island of Flores, where Homo floresiensis fossils were discovered, evidence of pre-modern humans may yet be found on Sulawesi. Mysterious paintings in one of the world's most famous caves could be the oldest known depiction of a volcanic eruption. Chauvet-Pontarc Cave is one of the world's oldest and most impressive cave art sites. Discovered in 1994 and popularized in the Werner Herzog documentary Cave of Forgotten Dreams, Chauvet contains hundreds of paintings made as early as 37,000 years ago. The images were mainly fearsome animals, such as woolly rhinoceroses, cave lions, and bears. However, an inner gallery, named Megaloceras, after the giant deer species depicted there, also contains a series of mysterious spray-shaped drawings, partly covered by the Megaloceras painting. A nearby gallery holds similar spray imagery, as does a wall near the cave's original entrance. The images are unique to Chauvet. As reported in the magazine Nature, the new study was led by Sebastian Nomad, a geoscientist at the University of Paris-Saclay. Nomad's investigation focused on the Bas-Vivarais volcanic field, a well-known site containing more than a dozen extinct volcanoes just 35 kilometers from the cave. Previously dated eruptions there came before Chauvet's occupation, so in 2012, Nomad sampled rock from three volcanic centers to secure dates for younger eruptions. By measuring the levels of different isotopes and radioactive argon gas, his team determined that the region had a series of eruptions between about 19,000 and 43,000 years ago. These events would have been dramatic, with lava spewing 20-plus meters into the sky and flowing down the slopes. Each cone would have erupted once or twice before going extinct. Hunter-gatherers living in the region at the time must have seen the eruptions, and the 35 kilometers between Chauvet Cave and the volcanoes would have offered a safe vantage point. Radiocarbon dating suggests that humans used the Megaloceras gallery between 36,000 and 37,000 years ago, and the charcoal used to paint the Megaloceras overlying the spray images is at least 34,000 to 36,000 years old. While this cannot prove that the spray images are volcanic eruptions, it supports Nomad's hypothesis. If so, Chauvet's volcanic imagery would represent the earliest record of any eruption. Other examples include a mysterious 8,600-year-old mural found on the wall of the Neolithic site of Çatalhöyük in central Turkey, which may be a map depicting a nearby volcano that erupted at around that time. Nomad's study has been published in PLOS ONE. Traveling now to Honduras, we learn of the excavation of a lost city, with President Juan Orlando Hernandez personally removing the first stone sculpture from the site. The artifact is one of dozens found in February of last year in the eastern part of the country, deep in the jungle of the Mosquito Coast. The artifacts were left under military protection at the undisclosed location. Now, a joint Honduran-American archaeological team has returned to the site to excavate the artifacts and further explore the region. The vessel removed by President Hernandez is a jar carved in basalt, showing two animal figures on its rim, one of which might represent the head of a vulture, common to that area. As reported by National Geographic, the vessel is one of 52 stone sculptures discovered, and was deposited at the base of an earthen pyramid in the central part of the city around 500 to 800 years ago. The team, led by archaeologist Chris Fisher of Colorado State University, has now found a dozen more objects, bringing the total to 64. The artifacts are mostly stone jars and metates, presumed to be thrones or seats of power. Many are elaborately decorated with animal heads and geometric patterns. One shows a series of designs resembling a Maya sky band, an abstract depiction of the night sky, which could help clarify the connection between the largely unknown culture of prehistoric Mosquitia and its powerful Maya neighbors to the west and north. Another metate has a werejaguar head, depicting a shaman in transformed spiritual state, part animal and part human, and two legs resembling a crouching animal. This artifact has given the valley, previously referred to by the mundane name T1, short for Target 1, its new name, Valley of the Jaguar. National Geographic first announced the find of the stone cache last March as one of several sites newly identified in 2012 using an aerial imaging technique known as LIDAR. The second city discovered in the LIDAR survey, known simply as T3 or Target 3, is much larger than the Valley of the Jaguar, but has never been explored. Later this month, Chris Fisher and a National Geographic photographer plan to fly into the site on a Honduran military helicopter for a brief survey. Our final story is from China, where archaeologists have discovered the oldest tea in the world among the treasures buried with a Chinese emperor. As reported by The Independent, new scientific evidence suggests that ancient Chinese royals were buried with a supply of tea at least 2,150 years ago to enjoy a cup in the next world. Previously, no tea of that age had ever been found, although a single ancient Chinese text from 100 years later claimed that China was by then exporting tea leaves to Tibet. Researchers from the Chinese Academy of Sciences used mass spectrometry to confirm that the leaves buried with a mid-2nd century BC Chinese emperor were actually tea. The scientific analysis of the food and other offerings in the emperor's tomb complex show that he also was buried with millet, rice, and another plant of the Chinapod family. The ruler, Han Dynasty Emperor Jing Di, died in 141 BC and was buried with a multitude of items placed in a series of pits around the tomb complex for his use in the next world, including weapons, pottery figurines, an army of ceramic animals, and several chariots complete with their horses. The tomb is located near the Emperor Jing Di's capital, Chang'an, modern Xi'an. Although the site was excavated back in the 1990s, it is only now that chemical analysis of the organic finds has identified the tea leaves. Jing Di himself was an important figure in early Chinese history. Often touched by intrigue and treachery, he nevertheless was an unusually enlightened and liberal ruler. He was determined to give his people a better standard of living, and therefore massively reduced their tax burden. He also ordered that criminals should be treated more humanely, and that sentences should be reduced. Additionally, he successfully reduced the power of the aristocracy. The tea discovered in the emperor's tomb seems to have been of the finest quality, consisting solely of tea buds, the small, unopened leaves of the tea plant, usually considered to be of superior quality to ordinary tea leaves. That wraps up the news for this week. For more stories and daily news updates, visit Archaeologica on the World Wide Web at archaeologica.org, where all the news is history. I'm Laura Pettigrew, and I'll see you next week.
3: 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Be sure to check back with us next week for our next edition. 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
7: McDonald's is once again turning to artificial intelligence in an effort to modernize its restaurants and improve customer service. It's announced a new AI-powered drive-through ordering system that could eventually be deployed across the U.S. McDonald's first attempt at using AI was dropped after order mix-ups. Gasoline prices are falling even as crude oil prices rise. That's because refiners are producing ample supplies of gas and consumer demand remains relatively soft. The impact on gasoline prices is being offset by strong refinery output and healthy inventories. Tomy is recalling 40,000 Boone Nourish 8-ounce reusable baby bottles due to a choking hazard. The product was sold at Walmart. The hard plastic outer shell can bubble or partially peel off, resulting in loose pieces of film-like plastic. I'm Mark Huffman. 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
8: Today is June 10th. Let's take a look back at today in rock and roll history. 1958, Elvis Presley uses his first weekend furlough from the U.S. Army to record A Fool Such as I, A Big Hunk of Love, and I Got Stung at RCA's Nashville Studios. It started.

again in 67. After selling over 356,000 copies in its first 3 weeks after its release, A Whiter Shade of Pale by Procol Harum tops the British chart. The song would peak at number 5 in the U.S. in July.

1974. The Who begin a four-day stand at Madison Square Garden. Tickets had sold out in 60 hours, a full 2 months before the concerts.

1978. Joe Walsh's comic depiction of rock stardom Life's Been Good is released. It would be his biggest solo single, hitting number 12 on the Billboard Hot

two rock and roll birthdays on this date. Highly influential blues singer Howlin' Wolf, born Chester Burnett in West Point, Mississippi in 1910. And in 1941, the lead singer of the Shirelles, Shirley Owens. And that's a look back at June 10th. Today,

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1: In high school, Schiffer Mincer wanted to do a little something for the homeless. So when she visited them, she brought her needle and thread.
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3: 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Thank you so much.
1: And Schiffer's little something became a big deal.
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1: Some people may say, so what can I do? But Schiffer Mincer says,
2: so that's what I do.
1: Volunteering. 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
5: 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Thanks for joining us. This is Rick Pettigrew, and here we go again with the leading stories in the audio news from Archaeologica. 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Excavators in southern Turkey have recovered a life-sized marble head of Aphrodite. A new dietary study reveals that Easter Islanders ate more rats than they did fish. A survey of the French Alps shows over 8,000 years of high-altitude human use. And Italian archaeologists are ecstatic over finding an intact Etruscan tomb around 2,700 years old. Please remember that we couldn't do this show without a little help from our friends, so we're really grateful to our supporting members. If you like this show and are not already a member, please get on board and send us some support. Go to the new and improved archaeologychannel.org and participate in our membership program. And now, here's Laura Pettigrew with the audio news from Archaeologica. We hope you find this to be a valuable part of your day.
6: Welcome to the audio news from Archaeologica. I'm Laura Pettigrew, and these are the headlines in archaeological and historical news from September 22nd to September 29th, 2013. Our first story is from southern Turkey, where archaeologists were carefully uncovering a 1,600-square-foot marble mosaic dating to Roman times when they unearthed an even more exciting find. Lying face down in more than a millennium of soil was a life-sized marble head, the remnant of a sculpture of the goddess Aphrodite, still beautiful, though scarred by chips on its nose and face. The statue's body was missing, likely incinerated in a lime kiln many centuries ago. According to Michael Hoff, director of the University of Nebraska Lincoln Project and a professor of art history at the university, the survival of Aphrodite's head illustrates how profoundly Greek and Roman culture influenced the region during the first and second centuries, and how drastically early Christianity altered it after that. The head is the only piece of monumental sculpture recovered so far in an 8-year archaeological dig at the site of Antiochia ad Cragnum, an ancient Mediterranean city that once numbered perhaps 8,000 people. Last year, Hoff's team discovered a mosaic thought to be the largest of its type in the region. Archaeologists believe it spread across an open-air plaza in front of a magnificent 60-foot-tall Roman bathhouse. Aphrodite's head was the highlight of a 2013 excavation that also uncovered the vestiges of what appears to be a temple, with a second marble mosaic covering its interior floor. According to Hoff, it is unusual to find a mosaic floor in a temple. His next step is to research other examples to learn more about how mosaics relate to temple architecture. With assistance from Clark University in Worcester, Massachusetts, and Ataturk University in Turkey, the project has excavated sites in a 200-square-kilometer area where Antiochia was located. Ece Erdogmus, a native of Turkey and an architectural engineering professor at Peter Kiewit Institute in Omaha, has the job of reassembling the stones of another temple located not far from the site of the bathhouse. The new discoveries add evidence that early residents of Antiochia, established at about the time of Emperor Nero in the middle of the first century, flourished during the height of the Roman Empire and adopted many of the trappings of Roman civilization, although they lived in relative isolation 1,000 miles from Rome. In the past, scholars believed the region's culture too insular to be heavily impacted by Rome. Before the city's founding, the region had been a haven for pirates, including the Sicilian pirates who kidnapped Julius Caesar in about 75 BC. Time, and probably Christian vandals, erased much of the evidence of Antiochia. The bath's vaulted ceilings may have collapsed in an earthquake. By the 3rd century, Rome's influence was disrupted by insurrections and rampaging armies. By the 4th century, the area was a key site in the development of Christianity, and Hoff suspects that radical Christians destroyed many of the marble statues and reliefs in an effort to eliminate pagan idolatry. The team has found evidence of lime kilns near the site, showing that sadly, as many other Roman cities, countless statues and marble building panels were burned to make lime for concrete. It also appears that at about the same time, the sturdy floor offered by the Plaza Mosaic was used as the base for a glass-blowing furnace. The glass furnace dates to the late Roman period, which began in the middle of the 4th century. Hoff is now convinced that the bath and temple and their mosaics date to the late 2nd or early 3rd century. Only about half the plaza mosaic was excavated in 2012. The archaeologists returned to the site this summer to excavate its west half. Their efforts included clearing out a 50-foot-long marble-lined swimming pool in the center of the plaza. They found two stairways leading into the oval pool, as well as built-in benches along its inner sides. While the larger bath plaza mosaic features large patterned areas, the temple mosaic uses smaller tesserae to compose geometric designs, as well as images of fruit and floral images amidst a chain band, or guilloche, of interlocking circles. The temple mosaic measures about 600 square feet. Conservators followed the archaeological team to protect the mosaics from additional damage and to repair damaged areas with special mortar. Although the mosaics eventually will be prepared for public display, currently they are covered with a conservation blanket and a thick layer of sand. In our next story, a new study is showing the inhabitants of Easter Island consumed a diet that was lacking in seafood and was mostly rats. The island, called Rapa Nui by its native people, was first settled around AD 1200 and is known for its more than 1,000 Moai statues, most of which originally faced inland. Located in the southeastern Pacific Ocean, Rapa Nui is the most isolated inhabited landmass on Earth. Its closest neighbors are the Pitcairn Islands, nearly 1,200 miles to the west. To determine the diet of its past inhabitants, researchers analyzed the nitrogen and carbon isotopes, or atoms of an element with different numbers of neutrons, from the teeth of 41 individuals whose skeletons had been previously excavated on the island. To get an idea of what the islanders ate over time, the researchers then compared the isotope values with those of animal bones excavated from the island. Additionally, the researchers were able to radiocarbon date the teeth remains, allowing them to plot how the diet on the island changed over the centuries. The American Journal of Physical Anthropology published the research online. The scientists found that throughout time, the people on the island consumed a diet that was mainly from the land. In the first few centuries of the island's history, up to about AD 1650, some individuals used Polynesian rats as their main source of protein. The researchers write in their journal article that the results indicate, contrary to previous zooarchaeological studies, that the diet was predominantly terrestrial throughout the entire sequence of occupation, with reliance on rats, chickens, and plants, including yams, sweet potatoes, and bananas. The islanders' use of rats was not surprising to the researchers. Archaeological excavations show the presence of the Polynesian rat across the Pacific. The Polynesian form commonly travels with humans on ocean voyages and multiplies rapidly when it arrives on a new island. In some cases, the rats were possibly transported intentionally to use as food. This interpretation is supported by ethnographic accounts stating that in some areas of Polynesia, rats were being consumed at the time of European contact. Additionally, previous research has suggested that rats were at least partly responsible for the deforestation of Rapa Nui. What was more surprising to the researchers was the lack of seafood in the diet of the islanders. According to Amy Commendador of the Idaho Museum of Natural History at Idaho State University, traditional Polynesian cultures rely heavily on marine products, especially in the early phase of colonization. Commendador suggests that one reason for the lack of seafood may have to do with the island's location and topography. The northern end contains steep cliffs that would be difficult to fish from. Additionally, the island is in the southerly latitudes, with temperatures that are somewhat cooler, which also may affect fishing. According to study co-author John Dudgeon, also at Idaho State University, rats should not be underestimated in their value as a food resource. They could eat anything and multiply rapidly within a few generations. For the people who lived on Rapa Nui, it was probably easier to go get a rat than it was to go get a fish. Although the study results showed the islanders' diet was mainly terrestrial, a few individuals, dating after AD 1600, appeared to have been eating more fish than the others. According to Commendador, these fish eaters may have lived on a part of the island where the fishing was easier. Another possibility the team offers in their study is that access to marine resources varied due to the social and political constraints people faced. For the islanders, eating fish might have been a mark of higher status, with elite persons having more access to seafood. An international team of archaeologists led by the University of York has uncovered evidence of human activity in the high slopes of the French Alps dating back over 8,000 years. The 14-year study in the Parc National des Écrins in the Southern Alps is one of the most detailed archaeological investigations carried out at high altitudes. It reveals a story of human occupation and activity in one of the world's most challenging environments from the Mesolithic to the post-medieval period. The work included the excavation of a series of stone animal enclosures and human dwellings considered some of the most complex high-altitude Bronze Age structures found anywhere in the Alps. The research, published in the Quaternary International, was led by Dr. Kevin Walsh, landscape archaeologist at the University of York, in partnership with Florence Mochi of the Centre Camille Julien, CNRS, Aix-en-Provence. According to Dr. Walsh, high-altitude landscapes of 2,000 meters and more above sea level are considered remote and marginal to the main areas of European settlement. Many researchers had assumed that early societies showed little interest in these areas. This research alters that view substantially, however, showing that people, as well as climate, did have a role in shaping the alpine landscape from as early as the Mesolithic period. This result has radically altered the understanding of activity in the subalpine and alpine zones. It is also of profound relevance for the broader understanding of human-environment interactions in ecologically sensitive environments. Excavations carried out by the team showed that human activity shaped the alpine landscape through the Bronze, Iron, Roman, and Medieval ages, as people progressed from hunting to more managed agricultural systems, including the movement of livestock to seasonal alpine pastures, known as transhumant pastoralism. According to Walsh, the most interesting period is that comprising the Chalcolithic and Bronze Ages, when human activity, particularly to support pastoralism, really begins to dominate the landscape. The Bronze Age buildings revealed the clear development of seasonal pastoralism that appears to have been sustained over many centuries, with new enclosures added and trees cleared to create new grazing land. The evidence suggests the landscape was occupied over many centuries, marking the start of a more sustained management of the alpine landscape and the development of the pastoral agricultural systems we see in the Alps today. The study also uncovered evidence of Stone Age hunting camps in often inhospitable conditions in the upper reaches of the alpine tree line at 2,000 meters and above. Other finds included a Neolithic flint arrowhead at 2,475 meters, over 8,000 feet above sea level, which is thought to be the highest altitude arrowhead discovered in the Alps. A team of British and French archaeologists and paleoecologists joined together for the detailed study. They surveyed over 300 sites across a number of valleys, as well as analyzing pollen from cores taken from peat areas and lakes, along with carbonized wood remains. Initial fieldwork for the project started in 1998, followed by a series of field expeditions into some of the most remote and spectacular landscapes in the national park. The nature of these landscapes and the fact that no one had ever carried out fieldwork in these areas meant that the team had to carry out numerous phases of work involving long treks over difficult ground and sometimes in challenging weather. According to Dr. Walsh, the result of this work is that we finally have a clear, new understanding of how people occupied, altered, and adjusted to these remote, beautiful areas over the millennia. Our final story is from Italy, where archaeologists announced the remarkable discovery of an intact tomb containing the skeleton of a presumed Etruscan warrior prince who lived 2,700 years ago. The intact necropolis, one of the very few not pillaged by tomb raiders, contained the skeleton of a man, likely of noble origins. His skeleton was lying on a raised stone platform, surrounded by clay pots painted with faded Etruscan motifs. The discovery was made near the modern-day Italian town of Tarquinia, the heartland of the Etruscan culture. The tomb also contained gold jewelry and seals, as well as a lance, a javelin, and ceremonial objects befitting a person of royal status. Archaeologists carefully removed a huge slab of stone that covered the entrance to the necropolis, dug into the soft tufa bedrock around 700 BC. According to Alessandro Mandolesi, professor of Etruscan studies at Turin University, the last tomb to be discovered intact and not broken into was found more than 30 years ago, but it had collapsed. This one is completely intact and may well reveal further surprises. The walls of the tomb, dug into tufa stone, are decorated with frescoes. It is part of a complex of tombs in a necropolis close to Tarquinia. Archaeologists believe the area may also contain the tomb of Tarquinius Priscus, or Tarquin the Elder, the son of a rich Greek merchant and a local noblewoman, who became the fifth king of Rome, ruling from 616 to 579 BC. The Etruscan civilization encompassed modern-day Tuscany, parts of Umbria, and the northern part of Lazio, the region that includes Rome. It eventually was absorbed into the Roman Republic in the 4th century BC. The hills and valleys of southern Tuscany are still honeycombed with Etruscan tombs, many of which are open to the public. That wraps up the news for this week. For more stories and daily news updates, visit Archaeologica on the World Wide Web at archaeologica.org, where all the news is history. I'm Laura Pettigrew, and I'll see you next week.
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7: Why you should learn to write. The Monday Morning Memo for October 28th, 2013. The following press release will soon be received by the media in Midland, Texas.
8: Diamonds to be cut in Midland. Midland, Texas, October 29th, 2013. Name of Diamond Cutter is coming to Midland to cut diamonds on Saturday, November 16th, and the public is invited.
9: It's one of the Christmas gifts we're giving the city,
8: says Kathy Fleck of Occasions Fine Jewelry.
9: Diamond crystals aren't very impressive when they come out of the ground, but then when they're cut, they explode with light. It's like watching the sun come up over the horizon. We're going to let our guests see and touch and hold a $1,500 natural diamond crystal before it is cut. Then we're going to have a drawing to see who gets that diamond for free. That person will then tell the diamond cutter the shape they want him to cut their diamond. And then everyone who's there will see the birth of a new diamond. I wouldn't miss it for the world.
8: The event will be displayed on an LCD screen for those who can't get close enough to the diamond cutter.
9: I asked myself, how can a jeweler honor the birth of Christ? And then it hit me. The manger, the star, and Jesus coming into the world. The only thing a jeweler could do is let people watch the birth of a sparkling new diamond. And then that diamond must be given for free. Maybe you think the whole thing is silly, but I'm really looking forward to it.
8: Witness the birth of a diamond from certain time to certain time on Saturday, November 16th. Occasions Fine Jewelry was born in the back of a local drugstore in Midland 20 years ago. Today, they stand on the corner of Loop 250 and Garfield with more than 4,000 square feet and are known throughout the world.
7: That press release was written by one of the Wizards of Ads. It features frame shifting, dimensional shifting, and a trio of reality hooks. The following is the original press release that was given to us by our friend Kathy Fleck, who asked, is there a better way to tell this story? The writing is slightly better than average, but is better than average really good enough in today's over-communicated society?
10: Occasions Fine Jewelry explains diamond cutting process to the community. Midland, Texas, October 29th, 2013. Occasions Fine Jewelry is bringing a diamond cutting show to Midland on Saturday, November 16th. As a part of the show, Occasions is flying in equipment and cutters to do a demonstration for the public. They will show all stages of the process on site.
9: We are very excited about this new event,
10: said owner Kathy Fleck.
9: Very rarely do you get to experience something like this in Midland. We will also be drawing for a diamond that the customer can pick their own shape and cut to create their own diamond.
10: The event will discuss the different shapes and yields in person, as well as display on an LCD screen. Customers will be able to walk through each step of the process. The event will be held at Occasions in Midland, 2308 West Loop 250, from certain time to certain time on Saturday, November 16th. Occasions Fine Jewelry opened for business in the back of a local drugstore in Midland over 20 years ago. Today, their Midland location on the corner of Loop 250 and Garfield is over 4,000 square feet. Occasions offers a number of lines exclusively in the West Texas area, including Lorenzo, Orbis, Soho, Diamond Couchette, Seema, Natalie Kay, and Paul Winston.
7: The cost of hosting the diamond cutting event remains the same for Mike and Kathy Fleck, regardless of which press release they send. That, right there, that is why you should learn to write. The Wizards of Ads are writers of persuasion. Find a better story and deliver it with greater impact. Two of the wizards who can teach you how to do this for yourself, Chris Maddock and Jeff Sexton, hold a writer's workshop once a year at Wizard Academy, a 501c3 educational organization in Austin, Texas, a school for the imaginative, the courageous, and the ambitious. According to the unabridged Oxford English Dictionary, wizard derives from wizard, wise man. Soon, you'll be hearing about three of the most famous who followed a star to Bethlehem. I'm giving Mike and Kathy Fleck scholarships to the November 13th writing class at Wizard Academy. We teach big things fast, things not taught in college. You can come too if you like, but brace yourself. Big things fast arrive with impact. Merry Christmas. I really mean that. But you still have to pay for the class. Roy H. Williams. P.S. People give you their time when you offer them entertainment. People give you their money when you offer them hope.
11: Oh, and Dean Rothbart is out this week on a secret mission for the CIA. But don't tell anyone.
12: Hi, Andy. My name is Ken Chisholm. I'm the director of the Science Working Group at Radio Newark. I'm retired now, but I spent my career in the chemical industry after obtaining university degrees in forestry, botany, and biochemistry. 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There are so many stories right here in Newark. 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Thank you and have a good day.
13: Francisco Maca of the Sermano Astronomical Observatory is doing some of the important work of keeping track of the asteroids which can make close approaches to our Earth, our Moon, and other objects in space. He has compiled the fact that the asteroid hunting community has found more than 2,000 small asteroids of less than several football fields in diameter which can make close approaches to us. Nearly 700 have orbits which allow them to come closer to the Earth than our Moon. So far, more than 250 of these small asteroids have come or are predicted to come less than a lunar distance from our home planet. A recent one of these very close approaching objects was discovered by my NASA-funded Catalina Sky Survey teammate Carson Fulls. It is about 35 feet in diameter. Not long ago, it passed about 4 Earth diameters from the Earth's surface. During this time, it was observed by telescopes in Arizona and Chile. It orbits the Sun every 3.3 years and will come near the Earth again in 2099, 2106, and 2113. About every 100 years or so, it comes close enough to the massive planet Jupiter to have its motion affected by it. Another somewhat larger asteroid was discovered when it was far away and faint by astronomers using a 4-meter telescope in Chile. It may come near to us and our Moon in a few months. We will not know much about the details of its close approach until it gets brighter and the asteroid hunting community is able to obtain more observations to pin down its path in space. For Travelers in the Night, this is Dr. Al Grauer. Go to travelersinthenight.org, program 147, for more information.

0: 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WIZULP, Newark, Radio Newark News.
1: This is the World Industrial News for Wednesday, June 10th. Brought to you by Industrial Info Resources of Sugar Land, Texas. With the demand for automated technology skyrocketing, companies looking to add warehousing and distribution capacity across the U.S. are opting to expand their existing infrastructure rather than construct entirely new facilities. Industrial Info Resources is tracking more than $4.6 billion worth of active and proposed warehousing and distribution projects across the U.S. that currently are scheduled to begin construction in the third quarter. The refurbishment of Unit 3 at the Bruce Nuclear Generating Station in Ontario wrapped up ahead of schedule. Industrial Info is tracking $228 billion worth of active and planned power industry projects across Canada, with about 35% of the investment attributed to nuclear power. An estimated 575 Native American tribes sit atop or near about $1.2 trillion in mineral wealth in the U.S., speakers told a Western Mining Conference last month. The Trump administration's energy dominance agenda will require the federal government to work more collaboratively with tribes, they said. Most behind-the-meter power generation accompanying data centers uses natural gas in one system or another, be it combined cycle or simple cycle turbines, internal combustion engines, or fuel cells that use a non-combustion process. Industrial Info Resources data find more than $214 billion worth of projects that have some relation to behind-the-meter generation, be they data centers themselves or the power facilities accompanying data centers. In April, Brazil hit a new oil and gas production record, representing a 20.3% year-on-year increase. For details on these and other breaking news, read the full stories at industrialinfo.com. I'm Christine Ramos, reporting for Industrial Info News.

0: From the Second Street Dreams Audio Network, this is Staccato, quick notes dotting the classical music landscape. I'm Jutland Gibson. This piece is called Homage to Duke by Jeff Scott of Amani Winds. One of the pieces on the program for the 18th Annual Black Composers Concert from the Austin Chamber Music Center. Pianist Artina McCain, who's been curating the program for at least 7 years, calls it Celebration.
1: Yes, that is always a highlight for every year. I love being able to choose the musicians and also highlight musicians of color who maybe people don't know.
0: Well, who are some of these musicians and composers?
1: We have Titus Underwood, who's a recent Sphinx Medal Award winner, and he's also the principal oboe of the Nashville Symphony Orchestra, one of only four black men to be principals in a major American orchestra.
0: And let's not forget Artina.
1: I recorded A Little Rain. It's going to come with visual effects, Julian, and I haven't even seen them yet, so I'm really excited about, you know, a new experience.
0: Celebration, the 18th Annual Black Composers Concert from the Austin Chamber Music Center, gets underway virtually on February 20th. That's Staccato. I'm Jutland Gibson on Radio Newark.
2: Recycling glass has become so expensive that many beverage manufacturers in Britain are

0: refusing to take back bottles from consumers. The result is an ever-growing mountain of glass products that have only been used once. But now an idea from the developing world is putting these bottles to good use. Julie Donnelly reports.
1: The goal of recycling is to keep waste out of the landfill. But creating a market for recycled products can be a challenge. Glenn Slade saw a way to give new life to glass bottles.
2: Well, the idea for green glass started in South Africa. I was working in Southern Africa and I saw the idea whilst I was on honeymoon. Ingeniously, you just use a bottle, cut it up, turn it into a tumbler and a wine glass. And it's a fantastic recycling idea and it solves a lot of waste problems with glass. So we thought it was a great idea for the West, really, as well as Africa.
1: So Glenn formed a company called Green Glass. At a factory in Cornwall, Green Glass has 8 people working on a modified version of the South African idea. Glenn explains that the bottles are kept right next to the door for the first stage of their rebirth.
3: This is where all our recycled bottles arrive. And our first job is to separate them out into different colour types and different bottle types. We separate them out into plastic tanks when we've got enough of one bottle type. We fill the tank full of water and soak the labels off and clean them up so they're ready for processing.
1: Originally, bottles were cut by hand, but now a specially designed machine does the job quickly and cleanly. First, a shallow line is cut around the bottle, which is then heated up with a gas jet. When extreme cold is applied, a clean break is made. But the edges are too sharp to be used for drinking, so first they're ground down and then melted into a smooth edge. The glasses are then heated to a temperature so high, the structure of the glass changes, making them as strong as the best on the market. Adding a base to the top half of the bottle completes the transformation from wine bottle to wine glass.
2: I started in my garden shed 3 years ago, and basically for the first year I spent the vast majority of my time doing local craft markets to try and find out what designs people wanted and also how much people were prepared to pay for different glasses.
1: The company's creativity is limited only by the vast variety of bottles on the market, and consumers appreciate the unique designs.
4: I've never seen them before, no, they're very unusual. Particularly like the beer ones, because my boyfriend drinks Sol, so really different. I think they're great.
1: Frosted glasses have turned out to be more popular than clear ones, but the best-selling glasses come from the best-selling bottles. Glenn Slade says even when they're being environmentally friendly, the British can't lose their fascination with brands.
2: A lot of people, especially in the 80s and 90s, they saw recycled products as being a bit alternative, something that hippies might buy, but not really for the mainstream. And we think that everybody should be able to buy recycled products, not because they're recycled, but because they're very, very good quality products that they would want to buy anyway. And the fact that it's recycled is a bonus.
1: In 3 years, the company has sold over 220,000 glasses, 100,000 of those in the last year alone. From a handful of local customers, they're now selling to shops and restaurants all over the UK and have started exports to Europe. The company also works in partnership with restaurants and bars in the area in a barter arrangement. Restaurants are given a guaranteed supply of glasses, and in return, Green Glass is given their empty bottles for recycling. Glenn Slade says the company's success is proof positive that developed countries have a lot to learn from their less developed neighbors.
2: This is a fantastic idea that's come from Africa, and we have a lot of problems in the West with waste and waste management, and I feel that there's a lot more that Africa and the developing world can teach us.
1: Green Glass is proving there is a robust market for high-quality recycled goods in Britain. In fact, sales put most conventional businesses to shame. Green Glass is rescuing glass from the landfill and showing fresh ideas can help clean up the environment. For Hands on Earth, I'm Julie Donnelly.

0: We have no idea how many species are at risk of extinction. Within the ones known to be at risk, only around 5% are protected by law. And the law easily forgets about the unpopular bugs. But just because they're icky doesn't mean they're not important. So next time you see a spider at home, don't kill it. Take its census info.
1: The Lowdown on Science is a production of LAist 89.3.
2: Hello, I'm Dr. Steve Showalter, your host for this digest of cutting-edge research from the American Chemical Society, the world's largest scientific society. This edition of Science Elements brings you news from ACS's elite suite of 36 peer-reviewed scientific journals. This week, you'll be hearing about toward cancer drugs that penetrate 10 times deeper into the brain, using dragon's blood to quench stomach ulcer bacteria, how air pollution from ship smokestacks is linked to thousands of deaths annually, a breakthrough toward industrial-scale production of nanodevices, and finally, how the octopus and its kin are inspiring new camouflage strategies for military applications. Let's start by discussing a promising new drug delivery system for cancer of the brain, one of the most difficult cancers to treat, that has the potential to carry anti-cancer drugs 10 times deeper into tumors than conventional medications. The study is scheduled for ACS's Bioconjugate Chemistry. Implants with anti-cancer drugs inside plastic or polymer material have been used for years to treat brain tumors. These types of tumors occur in people of all ages but are the leading cause of cancer-related deaths in patients under age 35. Although implants deliver high doses of medication to the tumors, there's a need for a drug that penetrates deeper into the brain tissue to kill tumors. Most drugs diffuse barely a few millimeters from the implant site. In the new study, Yale University's Mark Saltzman and colleagues showed that linking the anti-cancer drug, camptothecin, to the polymer, polyethylene glycol, increased drug diffusion to more than a centimeter from the implant site. They also identified a promising form of the compound that could deliver 11 times more medication to the tumor than the plain drug alone. The researchers say that those advantages could substantially improve chances for successful treatment of patients with brain cancer. Now we'll move on to a new treatment for stomach ulcers that seems like something straight out of a fairy tale. While the term dragon's blood may sound like an exotic ingredient in a witch's brew or magic potion, it actually refers to a bright red plant sap used for thousands of years in traditional Chinese medicine. Now, researchers in China are reporting that the material contains chemicals that were effective in laboratory experiments in fighting bacteria that cause millions of cases of gastrointestinal disease each year. Their study is scheduled for the current issue of ACS's Journal of Natural Products. The new study was conducted by Weimin Zhao and colleagues at the Chinese Academy of Sciences in Shanghai. The researchers note that dragon's blood has been used for years in China and other countries as a folk remedy for stomach ulcers, blood clots, and other conditions. However, researchers have never identified the active ingredients in dragon's blood responsible for its beneficial health effects on peptic ulcer and preventing blood clots. The researchers isolated 22 different compounds from the powdered stems of Dracaena cochinchinensis, a common source of dragon's blood. The scientists tested the compound's effects on Helicobacter pylori, the bacteria known to cause most cases of stomach ulcers and gastritis. Two of the compounds blocked the growth of bacteria. In another part of the experiment, 8 other compounds from dragon's blood inhibited blood clotting, suggesting the potential use in the prevention of the blood clot responsible for some strokes and most heart attacks. Science Elements now turns to an alarming report in ACS's Environmental Science and Technology that indicates that smokestack emissions from ships can cause tens of thousands of deaths each year in the world's major port cities and coastal areas. The authors say that the number of deaths will continue to climb with trade growth unless remedial action is taken. The study is led by James J. Corbett and James J. Weinbrake of the University of Delaware. The authors point out that air pollution from coal-fired electric power plants and motor vehicles has been linked

0: to a range of adverse health effects, including asthma and heart disease. Yet no study has examined the health threats of ship emissions, even though ships emit large amounts of particulate matter into the air along coastal areas. The researchers analyzed ship emissions' health impact, estimating global and regional mortalities by integrating global ship inventories, atmospheric models, and health impact functions. Using 2002 ship inventories, it estimated that shipping-related particulate matter emissions are responsible for about 60,000 cardiopulmonary and lung cancer deaths annually. Most of the deaths are believed to occur near coastlines in Europe, East Asia, and South Asia. The authors estimate that annual mortalities could increase by 40% by 2012 under current regulation and with the expected growth in shipping activity. Now let's look at a new study from ACS's Chemistry of Materials about an important advance toward the long-sought goal of industrial-scale fabrication of nanowire-based devices like ultrasensitive sensors, light-emitting diodes, and transistors for inexpensive, high-performance electronics products. In the report, Babak Nikobacht of the National Institute of Standards and Technology points out existing state-of-the-art assembly methods for nanowire-based devices require complicated, multi-step treatments, painstaking alignment steps, and other processing for nanowires. These nanowires are thousands of times smaller than the diameter of a human hair. The goal is to electrically address the coordinates of millions of nanowires on a surface in order to produce the components of electronic circuits. Nikobacht's study describes a new method in which zinc oxide nanowires are grown in the exact positions where nanodevices later will be fabricated in a way that involves a minimum number of fabrication steps and is suitable for industrial-scale applications. He says that the method goes beyond the current state-of-the-art assembly of nanowire-based devices due to its scalability and the ease of device fabrication. He also notes that it is an attractive approach for mass fabrication of nanowire-based transistors and sensors and is expected to impact nanotechnology in the fabrication of non-conventional nanodevices. Our final story this week focuses on how scientists are studying the remarkable shape and color-changing abilities of the octopus and its close relatives in an effort to understand one of nature's most remarkable feats of camouflage and self-preservation. Researchers say that such knowledge could lead to new and improved camouflage strategies for military applications. The article is scheduled for Chemical and Engineering News, ACS's weekly news magazine. In the article, CNEN Associate Editor Bethany Halford points out that cephalopods, which include octopus, squid, and cuttlefish, are experts in the art of camouflage and renowned for their ability to make themselves look like fish, rocks, coral, and other objects in an effort to hide from predators. By studying the various layers of skin of these creatures, particularly the chemicals in those layers that are behind their color transitions, scientists hope to develop similar camouflage strategies. In the CNEN article, Halford describes the specialized skin cells involved in the creature's color transformations, including the leucophore layer, which serves as a veritable base coat, another layer with chromatophores that are filled with pigments, and yet another layer sporting iridophores that reflect light in curious ways. That's Science Elements for this week. Thanks for listening. I'm Dr. Steve Showalter for the American Chemical Society News Service.
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4: Welcome to A Cup of Health with CDC, a weekly feature of the MMWR, the Morbidity and Mortality Weekly Report. I'm your host, Dr. Robert Gaines. Strokes are the third leading cause of death in the U.S. and among the top causes of disability. Most strokes result from decreased blood flow to the brain, and quick recognition and treatment can make the difference between life and death. Dr. Mary George is a medical officer with CDC's National Center for Chronic Disease Prevention and Health Promotion. She's joining us today to discuss strokes and ways they can be prevented. Welcome to the show, Mary.
5: Thank you for having me here today.
4: Mary, what are symptoms of a stroke?
5: Strokes occur suddenly. The most common symptoms of a stroke are numbness or weakness in the face, arms, or legs, confusion or trouble speaking or understanding, trouble seeing in one or both eyes, trouble walking, such as having dizziness, loss of balance, incoordination, or a severe headache with no known cause. Remember that these stroke symptoms commonly occur very suddenly.
4: What is the fatality rate for stroke victims?
5: Nearly 800,000 people in the United States have a stroke each year. There are two main types of stroke: ischemic stroke, which is the most common, and hemorrhagic stroke. The fatality rate for ischemic stroke is 10-12% in the first month after a stroke, and for hemorrhagic stroke, the fatality rate is 25-40% in the first month.
4: What are the risk factors for a stroke?
5: Risk factors for stroke include things that we can't do much about, such as age. The risk of stroke increases with age, gender. Men have greater rates of stroke than women, and family history. But there are many things that one can do to decrease the risk of having a stroke. Prevent and control high blood pressure, diabetes, and high cholesterol. Not smoking. Avoid heavy alcohol consumption. Maintain a healthy weight. Eat a healthy diet with plenty of fresh fruits and vegetables, and get plenty of physical activity. More than 3 out of every 4 people that have a stroke have a history of high blood pressure. It's very important that people have their blood pressure checked, and if they have high blood pressure, it's important to talk to their doctor about steps to control their blood pressure.
4: How are strokes treated?
5: The most common type of stroke is caused by a blockage in a blood vessel that supplies blood to the brain. 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
4: Mary, if you see someone exhibiting the symptoms of a stroke, what should you do?
5: If you suspect someone is having a stroke, don't delay. Call 911. Time lost is brain lost.
4: Where can listeners get more information about strokes?
5: They can go to www.cdc.gov/stroke.
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8: On today's broadcast, a box considered a major piece of evidence related to the Election Day ballot shortage is apparently missing. The government decides to dissolve the Army's Defense Counterintelligence Command, which played a key role in the 2024 martial law incident. And President Lee Jae-myung meets with Belgian Prime Minister Bart De Wever to discuss expanding bilateral trade relations and boosting cooperation between small and mid-sized companies in both countries. This is KBS World Radio News. I'm Daniel Che. A box considered to be a major piece of evidence related to the ballot shortages that occurred during last Wednesday's local elections is apparently missing. On Wednesday, Judge Kim Ji-yeon of the Southeastern District Court visited a voting center in Jamsil in Seoul's Songpa District and attempted to secure the box, which had been used to store unmarked ballots before voting started. The visit came a day after Judge Kim ordered the box to be preserved as evidence, accepting some but not all of the requests submitted by the Reform Party's Supreme Council member, Kim Jong-chul, who ran for mayor of Seoul last week. An official from the National Election Commission told KBS that the election watchdog picked up the box and is now trying to locate it. In a photograph taken Friday, a box believed to be the one the judge was looking for had a label marked 1,900 ballots, which is enough for 49.3% of all eligible voters in the district. The student councils of over a dozen universities across the nation have condemned the ballot shortages that occurred during last Wednesday's local elections and demanded remediation. Meanwhile, on Wednesday, a demonstration in front of a ballot counting center in Seoul entered its sixth day. Our Yun So-young has more.
9: The student councils of 18 universities across the nation issued declarations on Wednesday denouncing the ballot shortages at some polling stations last week, stressing that the people's right to vote guaranteed by the Constitution was violated by a state agency. Among the participating schools were Yonsei University, Konguk University, Korea University, Seoul National University, Jeonbuk National University, and Busan National University. In their declarations, the students called for a parliamentary inspection and a special investigation into the ballot shortages while demanding punishment for those responsible. They also demanded remediation for the violation of voters' basic rights, as well as the structural reform of the National Election Commission. Meanwhile, a demonstration in front of a ballot counting center in Jamsil in Seoul's Songpa District protesting the ballot shortages entered its sixth day on Wednesday. Protesters are continuously blocking entrance to the SK Olympic Handball Gymnasium, which was the designated counting center in the district, disrupting the activities of sports organizations that use the gymnasium. The protesters claim ballot shortages violated their constitutional rights and are demanding a revote, with some also demanding that ballots be counted by hand. Yun So-hyang, KBS World Radio News.
8: The government has decided to dissolve the Army's Defense Counterintelligence Command and delegate its major functions to other agencies after it played a key role in former President Yoon Suk-yeol's martial law action in late 2024. Defense Minister An Kyu-baek announced on Wednesday that the command's anti-espionage, security inspection, and investigation duties will be delegated to other organizations. A new agency, tentatively named the Defense Counter-Espionage Headquarters, will take over its anti-espionage, defense industry intelligence, and cybersecurity functions. The Defense Ministry's Criminal Investigation Command will handle the investigatory duties and gain authorities over combined investigations under martial law, while the security inspection function will be handed over to another new body tentatively named the Defense Security Support Team. Other counterintelligence command functions, such as collecting various personnel information, will be abolished to prevent any organization from wielding absolute power within the military. President Lee Jae-myung has met with Belgian Prime Minister Bart De Wever for summit talks. At the meeting in Brussels on Wednesday, the two leaders shared views on ways to expand bilateral trade relations and boost cooperation between small and mid-sized companies. They also discussed ways to strengthen cooperation between educational institutions in both countries and promote future generation exchanges, all in a bid to expand the basis for Korean studies education in Europe. Wednesday marked the first South Korea-Belgium summit since the launch of the Lee Jae-myung administration. He is also scheduled to meet King Philip of Belgium on Wednesday. The main opposition People Power Party's three-term representative, Jeong Jeom-sik, has been elected the new party floor leader. During a general assembly of party lawmakers on Wednesday, Jeong won 55 votes in a runoff against four-term representative Kim Do-up, who secured 48 votes. The runoff came after a first round of voting in which none of the three candidates, including three-term representative Song Il-chung, obtained a majority. Following his election, Jeong said he would engrave deep in his heart the heavy and important responsibility his fellow representatives had entrusted to him, that of rebuilding the party and regaining the public's confidence. Jeong, who was backed by the party's mainstream and was once close to ousted President Yoon Suk-yeol, promised to fulfill his duties free of any influence from specific figures or factions. The Economist has quoted President Lee Jae-myung as saying North Korea will be even less inclined to give up its nuclear arsenal following the war in Iran. On Wednesday, the British Current Affairs Journal published its interview of Lee online, including this assessment. The report said that Lee, in keeping with Democratic Party tradition, has made every effort to reach out to North Korea, but that the reclusive state, which in recent years has taken to calling South Korea a hostile state and is now enjoying the fruits of a new alliance with Russia, has shown no interest in talking to the South. It then quoted Lee as saying U.S. President Donald Trump's unique personality can be very helpful in the current situation without further elaboration. Because of large crowds expected to gather in downtown Seoul ahead of South Korea's first match at the FIFA World Cup in 2 days, city officials are urging citizens to use public transportation and take precautions to stay safe in the heat. The Seoul Metropolitan Government said it expects many people to gather in Gwanghwamun Square for public cheering events that will take place throughout the 2026 FIFA World Cup to support the national football team, whose first match will be held on Friday against Czechia. As the arrival of event-goers will coincide with morning commute hours, authorities are bracing for massive crowds and traffic jams across Gwanghwamun, Sejongdaero, and other major roads in the area, as well as nearby subway stations and bus stops. The city government said people who work in the affected areas should prepare for heavy congestion and plan ahead. In addition, as hot weather is expected, authorities are recommending that people who attend drink plenty of water and minimize sun exposure as much as possible. Lee Jung-hoo of the San Francisco Giants has set a record for the longest streak of hits by a South Korean player in Major League Baseball. The 27-year-old went 2-for-5 with two RBIs to continue his hitting streak to 17 games during a home game against the Washington Nationals at Oracle Park on Tuesday. It was also Lee's 22nd multi-hit game of the season. The Giants, however, lost to the Nationals 3-6. The previous record for South Korean batters was 16 consecutive MLB games set by Chu Shin-soo while playing for the Cincinnati Reds in 2013 and by Kim Ah-sung with the San Diego Padres in 2023. The National Weather Forecast shows areas in the central region and inland parts of the Chungcheong provinces and North Gyeongsang province may get between 5 and 30 millimeters of rain through Wednesday. Meanwhile, southern regions will continue to see mostly clear skies. On Thursday morning, low temperatures across the country will range from 12 to 18 degrees Celsius, while daytime highs will peak between 23 and 29 degrees. In Seoul, the temperatures will start at 16 degrees before warming up to a high of 26 degrees in the afternoon. And that's the news from KBS World Radio's News Center in Seoul. This has been Daniel Chen.
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5: Hello, I'm Chris North from Cardiff University, and I'm joined by Meg Schwamm from Yale University. Hi, Meg.
6: Hi, how are you?
5: I'm very well, thanks. We're celebrating today a birthday of planethunters.org, which is something you're involved in. So to get us started, what's planethunters.org?
6: Well, planethunters.org is a website where you can log in and you can look for the signatures of extrasolar planets moving in front of their star, parent star. And so with Planet Hunters, we're using this bet that human beings are better at finding transits than maybe some automated routines. And so we're using the Kepler public data. So the Kepler spacecraft is staring at the same field of stars, 150,000 stars, and takes a measurement every 30 minutes. And so we show this brightness over time measurements. And if there's a planet moving in front of its star, you see a drop in starlight as the planet crosses the face of its parent star. And so we're asking people to go look at these light curves, these measurements of brightness over time, and mark where they think they see these dips due to these planets. And we've had over 73,000 people since the launch of the project last year join us looking for these signatures of potential extrasolar planets.
5: Right, so there's lots of people doing it, and it's using data from Kepler. Tell us a little bit about Kepler. It's a few years old now, right?
6: Right, so it launched in March of 2009, and it has about a 115 square degree field of view, and it's measuring the brightness of about 150,000 stars. And so it stares almost continuously at these stars, observing their brightness over time so we can see whether or not there's this planet, a potential planet moving in front of its star and blocking out this light and what we call a transit. And so the Kepler team has been really successful using these automated routines to look for these transits, but we're using human beings and human pattern recognition. So these skills that we've had, you know, since hunting and gathering to look for transits. And human beings are really good at pattern recognition. And so we've been really successful at finding some and saving some planet candidates that were missed by these automated routines and vetting processes that the Kepler team has used.
5: What's the current status of the Planet Hunters discoveries?
6: Well, we've had our first paper come out a month ago. We detected two planet candidates that we think are 95% likely to be bona fide planet candidates. And these are planets that slip through the fingers of these automated routines and were saved by our citizen scientists. And so one of them is a 2.65 Earth radii planet with about a 10-day period. And the other one has about a 50-day period or 40-day period and is about the size of Saturn. And so looking through the first quarter of data, the first 30 days of the Kepler mission, we did a preliminary search and we looked through every light curve that our users had marked, at least half of them had marked a transit in these light curves. And we found these two candidates sitting in the list of several others that we with the help of the Kepler team, were able to vet and identify that these are likely to be planets.
5: So you found these two new planets that you're fairly sure out of. How many candidates are in there in total?
6: So the Kepler team now has about 2,000 planet candidates. Again, they're seeing a lot. We use the public Kepler data. There's a lot more data they get to see right now.
5: Sure.
6: But we have another. We did a quick search through the next 90 days of the Kepler data that we're still sort of analyzing. And we have about 35 current planet candidates right now. And we're looking at those. And two of them seem to be promising, as well as others that we're continuing to check. As we get more data as more of the Kepler data gets released to the public, we'll be able to see if we see repeat transits. A lot of the ones we have right now are single dips. So we need to see if there's another transit or two, to confirm that maybe it might be a real signal. And also try to get follow-up observations to rule out other possibilities, like an eclipsing binary where you have a star and going around another star that may cause a signature that looks like a transit from a planet, but it's not.
5: Okay. And if people want to go to planethunters.org and start doing this, I mean, what do they do on the website? How does someone find a planet on planethunters.org?
6: So you just simply click on our front page. It takes you to a tutorial star. You look and you can see our example, and then you get to look at all the data right away. And so we show 30-day segments of these light curves, so the measurements of brightness over time, and we ask you to mark with boxes where we think there might be a transit. And so that's all you have to do is look in your eye and see where you think there might be a dip due to a planet and mark that with a box. And you might have been, you may be one to have found that there's a planet orbiting around another star in our solar system, in an outsider solar system, and be the first to identify that.
5: That would be amazing for someone to do, I guess. And I guess maybe even in the future, name them, but that's for the future, I suppose.
6: I hope so. Maybe we should nickname our two planet candidates. Maybe we should ask our discoverers that. So all of our Planet Hunters users that help identify transits do get recognized. We have a candidates page. And if you do help us identify a planet or a planet candidate, potential planet candidate, you get your name on as a co-author in our paper. So for our first paper, we have 9 authors or 8 authors that are citizen scientists who help us identify these 8 8 stars that we were vetting and which led to our two planet candidates. And planet candidates don't get, or even planets don't get, interesting names. They get these monikers or license plate numbers. They get the name of the star and a letter. So, HD 4905B. But maybe eventually we'll be able to name them, but at least we can nickname them.
5: Sure. So Planet Hunters, you've got the two ones you've found. You've got 35 possibles in the next round of data. Do you think in the end you'll have looked at all the Kepler data? Is that the aim?
6: I think that's definitely the aim, and I think understand what are the frequencies of planets. So one of the things that I'm working really hard on right now and trying to finish a paper on is looking at how efficient are Planet Hunters at finding different types of planets. If we know, how many of different types of planets might we lose, or how likely we are to find them, we can understand how many there are once we look at our full list of planet candidates. And so what I've been doing with the first quarter of Kepler data, which is about 30 days, is we inject simulated transits into the light curves, and that lets us understand what things we find and don't find. And with that information, we can back out what is the true number of planets with short period orbits, so less than 15 days in the Kepler data. So that's what I'm working on now, and that makes us a really complementary and novel technique to the Kepler team's way of finding planets. And so that's really important, because if we can compare our results to the Kepler teams, that allows us to sort of disentangle some of the biases in both these techniques and really back out the true abundance of extrasolar planets. And so I think that's really exciting about Planet Hunters and the way that we're looking for planets with human pattern recognition and citizen science.
5: Well, it's certainly something that's very exciting. I look forward to speaking to you in another year's time at the second birthday of planethunters.org. And in the meantime, of course, people just have to go to planethunters.org to do their own planet finding.
6: Absolutely. And there's so much data coming our way. So right now we're looking at a total of 180 days worth of Kepler observations. And there's another 180 days of data coming our way in January, as well as in July. So there's of next year. So there's lots more data and lots more planets lurking in the data set. So come on by to planethunters.org and try your luck.
5: Brilliant. Meg, thanks very much.
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4: Yael, my cousin has been going on and on about the fact that he's losing his hair. He won't stop whining about it. So he's balding. What's the big deal? I think he's a big baby.
5: You shouldn't be so quick to ridicule, Don. I can't speak for your cousin, but psychologists estimate that 1 to 2% of the population has what's called body dysmorphic disorder. These people obsess about what they perceive as a terrible defect in their physical appearance. In contrast to the case with the eating disorders, where people's concern over their physical appearance typically involves their body image as a whole, people with BDD are concerned about specific physical features. The concern often has to do with the face or head, but BDD can involve any body part. A person with the disorder might think her nose is too big or his chest not muscular enough. Sometimes the perceived defect is invisible to anyone else. In other cases, such as the case with thinning hair, the individual's perception of that body part is extreme, far from what an objective observer sees.
4: A lot of people obsess over their appearance in some way or another.
5: Yes, but the difference is the degree. People with body dysmorphic disorder spend at least an hour a day, sometimes much longer, thinking about that imperfection. They're often so self-conscious about how they look that they may avoid social activities, even work. They may suffer extreme anxiety and depression. Much remains to be learned about BDD, but if you suspect your cousin may have the disorder, you should advise him to seek help from a therapist with experience with it.
4: This Moment of Science comes from Indiana University.
5: We're on the web at amomentofscience.org. I'm Yael Cassander.
4: And I'm Don Glass.
6: Welcome to the Science Update Podcast. I'm Bob Hirshon, and this is the podcast for February 29th, 2008. And as a side note, there will not be another Friday, February 29th, until the year 2036. So, Suzanne, can you write down a reminder or something? And that way, maybe for our next February 29th podcast in 2036, I don't know, maybe we can look back at today's podcast and do some follow-up stories?
7: Sure, I'll put it on a sticky note.
6: Yeah, that's it. Put it on a post-it note and stick it somewhere we won't forget about it. Okay, so you are going to start us off today by answering a question from the Why Is It line, right? Or was that an email?
7: This one was an email question. Listener Neil Curtis of Baltimore, Maryland, wrote to ask why humans don't produce our own vitamin C. It's essential to our survival. So why do we have to rely on eating fruit or vegetables every day?
6: Well, I mean, isn't the answer just that we can't? I mean, we can't manufacture lots of stuff we need to survive, like oxygen and water and Doritos, you know.
7: True, but I suspect Neil already knew that most other mammals can make vitamin C, but humans and other primates lost the ability. I talked about it with evolutionary biologist Herb Schellhorn of McMaster University in Canada.
8: The consequence of not consuming vitamin C is that the individual would develop scurvy and die if not treated in a period of 3 months.
7: He told me that humans and other primates have a mutation in the gene that codes for the enzyme glutenolactone oxidase, and that enzyme is essential to the last step of vitamin C biosynthesis.
8: Our ancestor and the ancestor of all primates lost this function, we think, about 40 million years ago. And we can estimate that based on the number of mutations that have occurred in the gene relative to other genes that are functional in other mammals.
7: No one knows why they lost this ability.
8: But there must have been some selective advantage in losing the gene, because around that time there were precursors to primates that had the gene and didn't have the gene, and the ones that lacked the gene went on to become primates, and the other line was lost completely. So what was that selective force?
7: Maybe our ancestors didn't need it because fruit was so abundant.
8: Our ancestor may not have needed to make vitamin C. A mutation in the gene would eliminate the biochemical need to expend energy to synthesize a compound that's readily available, and that might have been sufficient to allow that mutant to survive and predominate.
7: There's also a theory that not having the enzyme actually helps primates resist malaria.
6: That is fascinating. Thanks, Suzanne. And also thank you, Neil Curtis of Baltimore. Your Smarten Up Science Update mug will soon be winging its way to your door. And if you other listeners are curious, or if you just desperately want one of our mugs, call us at 1-800-WHY-IS-IT or email us from our website, scienceupdate.com, and send in a science question we just can't resist answering. Now our New York correspondent, Justin Warner, tells us about a new advance in the understanding of a sometimes deadly disease.
9: Researchers in Britain have found the wellspring of the most common form of childhood leukemia. Biologist Tarek Enver of the Medical Research Council in Oxford was on the team. By studying a set of identical twins, one with leukemia and one healthy, Enver and his colleagues pinpointed a small cadre of precancerous cells laying dormant in the healthy twin that resembled the cancer cells in the sick one.
10: They have the same sort of cell surface markers, which allow us to identify cells, but they're different because we know that leukemia, like many cancers, requires many different genetic mutations to occur.
9: The precancerous cells, on the other hand, had only one mutation, but separate experiments in mice showed that cells like these can persist in the bone marrow and potentially mutate further to cause cancer.
10: The sort of issue really about how does a precancerous cell turn into a cancerous cell, it's really the sort of million-dollar question, because we know that sort of 1 in 100 children probably have pre-leukemia, and only 1 in 100 of those will transform into full-blown leukemia. So there's a lot of thinking about what may actually drive one state into the other, and the answer is we don't know, but since we've identified those pre-leukemic cells, we can begin to do experiments to try and work out what those triggers may be.
9: Enver says one possible candidate might be an ordinary infection that triggers an abnormal response. Since only a tiny fraction of people with pre-leukemia will eventually develop actual cancer, Enver says it's probably impractical to try and eradicate the pre-leukemic cells simply as a preventive measure, at least with toxic treatments like chemotherapy. But the findings may lead to more effective treatments for full-blown leukemia, treatments which attack not only the cancer cells themselves, but also the seeds that could allow the disease to return.
6: Thanks, Justin. In other health news, while jogging builds a kind of muscle fiber called type 1, sprinting and weightlifting build type 2 muscle fiber. Researchers at Boston University have found that at least in rats, type 2 fibers do more than make you look muscular. Rats that had been genetically modified to have a lot of type 2 muscle fiber stayed strong and fit even when overfed, while normal rats got sick and obese. And while you can't get genetically engineered like the rats, you can lift weights and build type 2 fiber the old-fashioned way.
7: And in related news, Purdue researchers found that rats fed food with artificial sweeteners actually gained more weight than rats fed food sweetened with sugar. When the sensation of sweetness was followed by no calories, the rats slowed their metabolism and lost their ability to control how much they ate.
6: Thanks, Suzanne. Well, that's our show for this week. Next week, we'll tell you what hallucinations have to do with geometry and what math has to say about mental illness. Until then, tune into the Science Update Podcast Daily Edition. You will thrill to a scintillating science story every day, Monday through Friday. You can find it on our website or at iTunes. Thanks for listening. I'm Bob Hirshon for AAAS.
3: Newscasts from around the world. Today is June 10th on Tidbits in Time, an explosive day. Stay with me to hear about a world-famous celebrity defense attorney. We'll tell you a sob story, but not the kind you're thinking of. The mountain thought to have caused the European famine of 1315 goes on another rampage. And we'll remember the World of Warcraft movies opening night. All that plus today's Moochie's birthday. Tidbits in Time is next, so stay right where you are. June 10th, 1933, Francis Lee Bailey Jr. was born in Waltham, Massachusetts. He attended Harvard but dropped out in 1952 to become a Marine. He was commissioned as an officer and earned his naval aviator wings in 1954. But he is best known as an author and criminal defense attorney, defending such people as Sam Shepard the Fugitive, Albert DeSalvo the Boston Strangler, Patty Hearst, and O.J. Simpson. It was on June 10, 1947 that the Swedish automaker Saab offered its first production vehicle, the Saab 92. Saab Aeroplan Aktiebolaget was founded in 1937 as an airplane manufacturer to ensure Sweden's neutrality during World War II. In 1945, they began to design a small automobile. When the Saab 92 rolled off the line, it was named so as the next number in sequence after the Saab 91, a single-engine trainer plane. June 10, 1886, after increasingly strong earthquakes and dramatic sheet lightning, Mount Tarawera erupted in New Zealand. The event sadly destroyed the beautiful and spectacular pink and white terraces. These were huge basins formed by alternating layers of rhyolitic and sedimentary stone, containing pools of water and heated by a group of 40 nearby geysers that caused silica acid and salt to precipitate. It was so large and so beautiful that people considered it one of the wonders of the world. June 10, 2016, Warcraft opened in theaters. Based on the video game series from Blizzard Entertainment, the first of which was released in 1994 as one of the first in the genre of real-time strategy. Often generating lines around the block for new releases, World of Warcraft is the biggest subscription-based massively multiplayer online role-playing game. A company can make a lot of money if a million players pay them $15 a month. June 10, 1949, Kevin Anthony Corcoran was born in Santa Monica, California. He became a Disney legend as an 8-year-old kid by starring as Moochie in Disney's Adventure in Dairyland in 1956. The youngest of a family of 8 siblings, some who also acted, Kevin was the most successful, landing roles in movies like Old Yeller, Pollyanna, Swiss Family Robinson, and The Shaggy Dog, and in TV series like Spinnin' Marty and F-Troop. For your very own email print version of Tidbits in Time, showing up every day for free in your inbox, just send a request to adrian@tidbitsintime.com. That's adrian@tidbitsintime.com. For Tidbits in Time, this has been Gene Vann.
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0: At the tone, we've reached the top of the hour. 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
1: Now the news. I'm Shane Bigham. Iranian media reports that the Islamic Revolutionary Guard Corps has launched drone attacks on the U.S. 5th Fleet in Bahrain and U.S. military bases in Jordan and Kuwait. This came after the U.S. military said it carried out what it calls self-defense strikes against Iran. President Donald Trump said Tehran shot down a U.S. Apache helicopter near the Strait of Hormuz. Trump said both pilots were not injured. Iran's vowed retaliation for any future U.S. attack. Iranian state media reported attacks on Keshem Island in the port city of Sirik, with explosions heard near Bandar Abbas. The fresh hostilities further strained the ceasefire after Iran and Israel traded missile attacks in a recent major escalation. Jim Spellman has more.
2: CENTCOM announced that its attacks had been completed. President Trump at times struck a defiant tone, as we heard on social media, threatening to attack Iran, but at the same time telling the Wall Street Journal that the Apache helicopter incident wasn't a big deal, and also saying that peace negotiations continue to go well and he expects a deal in the coming days. Though, of course, we've heard that many times in the recent weeks. President Trump's staff also telling several U.S. media outlets that the attacks should, from the U.S. perspective, should be seen as a warning shot, and the White House expects peace negotiations to continue.
1: A mass shooting has left at least 12 people dead and 9 others injured at an informal settlement in Johannesburg, South Africa. Police said they had launched a manhunt for more than 10 suspects following the attack. The motive is not known. Police said the suspects arrived in a white Toyota Quantum, entered the settlement from 2 access points and opened fire before fleeing in the same vehicle. The strong earthquake that struck the southern Philippines has killed 45 people and injured over 480 others. 17 people are missing. Authorities say the quake has affected nearly 150,000 people, displacing over 41,000. Over 1,700 aftershocks have been recorded, and search and rescue operations are ongoing. A Chinese medical expert team has met with representatives of the International Federation of Red Cross and Red Crescent Societies in Kinshasa to discuss the Ebola epidemic. The head of the Chinese team expressed willingness to strengthen cooperation with health authorities in the Democratic Republic of the Congo and international partners. The Federation welcomed the support from the Chinese experts that will help improve community-level capacity for detection, prevention, and response. The 5-member Chinese expert team is on a 3-month mission to the DRC to support the fight against the Ebola outbreak. The Confederation of British Industries downgraded its UK growth outlook. It expects Britain's GDP to grow by 1.1% in 2026 and 0.9% in 2027, both lower than previous forecasts issued in December. It's warned that geopolitical tensions and higher energy costs will continue to weigh on the economy through 2027. China's consumer price index rose 1.2% in May. According to the National Bureau of Statistics, the core CPI, which excludes food and energy prices, increased 1.1%. Meanwhile, the producer price index went up 3.9% last month. NBS says industrial upgrading, seasonal demand, and fluctuations in global crude oil prices all contributed to price changes across different sectors. Vice Chairman Cheng Zhengkeng of the Chinese Kuomintang Party will attend the 18th Straits Forum Conference in Xiamen on Saturday. A spokesperson for the State Council Taiwan Affairs Office said the forums played an important role in fostering exchanges and cooperation across the Taiwan Strait. Workers at SoFi Stadium in California have reached a tentative labor agreement, averting a potential strike days before the venue would host its first FIFA World Cup match. The deal covers about 2,000 bartenders, servers, cooks, dishwashers, and concession workers. The workers overwhelmingly authorized a strike last week. They're scheduled to vote on the agreement on Wednesday. The stadium is set to host 8 FIFA World Cup matches, including Friday's game between the United States and Paraguay. China's Sun Yingxia and Gu Ailing are on the inaugural Time 100 sports list, which honors the world's most influential and accomplished athletes. Time describes Sun as one of the greatest table tennis players of all time, praising her exceptional speed, anticipation, backhand, counterattacks, and composure under pressure. Meanwhile, it recognizes Olympic freestyle skiing champion Gu Ailing as the only action sports athlete to have won 3 medals at each of 2 Winter Olympic Games. And that's the news. I'm Shane Diggle.
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4: This is the Engines of Our Ingenuity, made possible by the friends of KUHF Houston.
5: Today, the distaff side. The University of Houston's College of Engineering presents this series about the machines that make our civilization run and the people whose ingenuity created them. We still called the female branch of a family the distaff side when I was young. Now the word distaff is almost forgotten. It was a staff that held a clutch of maybe wool or cotton. A thread of the fiber was pulled out, twisted, and tied to a hanging spindle. The spindle was then spun, and the operator, presumed to be a woman, kept it spinning as it drew out and wound the thread. Distaffs have been used since the late Stone Age. Spinning wheels began replacing the hanging spindle over 1,000 years ago in India. They were taken up in Europe during the Middle Ages. All the while, distaffs were symbolic of an ancient division of labor. Spinning was to be used by women to fill spare moments of their multitasking lives. A 15th-century book by William Caxton remarks that women commonly do not meet together but to spin on the distaff. Another early writer turned that into a command, "Let thy distaff be alway ready for a pastime." And as women started asking more out of life, they looked back at the symbolic distaff. As early as 1748, poet Esther Lewis acidly wrote, "But, sir, methinks 'tis very hard from pen and ink to be disbarred. Are simple women only fit to dress, to darn, to flower, or knit, to mind the distaff or the spit?" Now I find a 1907 Library of Home Economics volume on textiles and clothing. Its editors included Ellen Richards, born Ellen Swallow. Since she'd done so much before she married Robert Richards, we now call her Ellen Swallow Richards. She was MIT's first woman graduate. After her degree in chemistry, she went on to create the subject of sanitary engineering at MIT and become its first female faculty member. But bringing other women on board a century ago was a challenge, so Richards did an end run. She developed home extension courses in the domestic arts. Those courses soon blossomed into the new academic subject of home economics. Home ec is anachronistic now that women blend freely into regular curricula, but in this old book, the wisdom of Richardson's sedate assault on a dying social order plays out. The author is one Kate Heinz Wilson, and her home study course is one more spearhead in the movement to bring women into universities. With that subversive agenda in mind, we trace the beautifully illustrated opening section on primitive methods. 9 pictures show women holding distaffs. The symbolism is pungent. But keep going. The book takes us on the road to spinning jennies, then to powered spinning and drawing frames, from hand looms to a textile industry. The distaffs segue into photos and line drawings of factory textile machines. They give way to fiber analysis and to the chemistry of cleaning. And the message of suffrage is clear. The path to freedom leads from distaffs to slide rules and drawing boards. It ultimately leads to supercomputers and spectrometers, to a place where, if we choose to weave or embroider, we can do so for pleasure beyond mere survival. I'm John Leinhardt at the University of Houston, where we're interested in the way inventive minds work.
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9: I'm Dustin Royal.
10: And I'm Rhett Elaine.
9: Dr. Elaine, this week we're talking about memory, the science of memory. And one of the interesting things about memory is you can have a memory of something that did not happen.
10: Oh, yes.
9: That is not true. In psychology, you can actually, one of the things psychologists have to be careful of is leading people in such a way that they might think a past event has happened, which did not happen. So you have to be very careful. But how does that happen in our own minds?
10: Well, we kind of, since we don't have a filing cabinet memory, we kind of build memories all the time. We put them back together when we want to recall them. So
9: right.
10: if it's easy to

0: even made doctored old images, and oh, here's you in some situation that didn't exist, right. And then they, oh yeah, I remember that. It was like a sunny day, and they remember all these other things about it. Eventually,
1: yeah, your brain's trying to make sense and the structure of something because it wants to fill in those gaps. The brain doesn't like gaps. It wants to fill it with something. Like when you when you're not paying attention to the news or something, and you hear words that they couldn't have said, and you listen back, and they didn't say that at all. But you're like, they definitely said that. I remember them saying that.
0: But at least we have the DVR now, and we can actually just rewind.
1: Yeah,
0: and see if they actually said that.
1: I have gone like, they couldn't have said that just now, and they didn't. I was like, my brain was really filling in some gaps very badly.
0: Well, that's what brains do. But could you fix this by having a computer serve as your memory for your brain? That's what we'll talk about on the next MD
2: Science, but not the boring kind.
3: Hello, everyone, and welcome again. I'm Rick Pettigrew. 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Please go to the Archaeology Channel Facebook page and tell us what you think, or post a message on our social networking site, ArchaeoSeek. A new study suggests that complex rules determine the kinds of animals eaten by the different social classes of the Maya. The arrival of dingoes in Australia 4,000 years ago apparently changed the hunting practices and diet of Aboriginal people. British archaeologists report the discovery of a house near Stonehenge that is much older than Stonehenge. And a geophysical survey in Nova Scotia locates the remains of a long-sought Acadian church. It's thanks to a little help from our friends that we've been able to continue this show without a break for 14 years. If you're not already a supporting member, go to archaeologychannel.org and click on the donate button. And you can help out with Amazon.com purchases through Amazon Smile. When you buy something from Amazon, go through smile.amazon.com and select Archaeological Legacy Institute as your charitable organization. They give us part of the purchase price. And now, here's Laura Pettigrew with the audio news from Archaeologica. We hope you find this to be a valuable part of your day.
4: Welcome to the audio news from Archaeologica. I'm Laura Pettigrew, and these are the headlines in archaeological and historical news from October 25th to October 31st, 2015. For the first time in Maya archaeological research, archaeologists used faunal remains at the Florida Museum of Natural History to glean clues about life in the Maya lower classes. A recent research project, reported by the website Science Daily, analyzed 22,000 bones in an effort to learn more about the political and economic complexity of Maya society. Ashley Sharp, a doctoral student at the museum, examined Maya acquisition and distribution of animal resources in order to learn more about the economy and class interactions. Results show that Maya states and classes were part of a complicated system governing trade relations, distribution of food, and access to species. Sharp and co-author Kitty Emery, Florida Museum Associate Curator of Environmental Archaeology, examined the animal remains recovered from the ruins of three Maya city-states in Guatemala, including the famous site Aguateca, which burned after a surprise enemy attack. The fire created a favorable environment for artifact preservation, similar to that at the Roman city of Pompeii. According to Science Daily, Sharp traced the movement of animals and their resources from trade partners to Aguateca and the capitals of Piedras Negras and the Yaxchilan. She also followed the flow of resources among the royalty, the rich and the poor at the capital cities, and to the less powerful surrounding villages. The Maya used animal products for things like hides, tools, jewelry, and musical instruments, but they also served as vital representations of status, royalty, and the symbolic world of the gods. The Maya elite guarded certain prime resources for their symbolic value. Surprisingly, however, the researchers found that middle-ranking elites used the widest variety of animals. Royalty and other high-ranking elites focused on a select group of symbolic and prestigious animals like jaguars and crocodiles. According to Sharp, poor villagers mostly ate fish and shellfish from rivers near their homes. However, both the poor and middle elite classes living at the capitals kept a wider variety of animals for themselves that they shared with the surrounding villages. The suite of animal resources included more

0: or forest and marine species located 50 to 100 miles away. At Yaxchilan, deer comprised more than half of the skeletons, suggesting residents primarily relied on nearby forests. However, much like in medieval Britain, the evidence suggests the Maya may have regulated hunting and fishing, creating more of a divide in access to animal resources among the classes. At each of the three cities, elites, middle, and lower classes all had access to different types of species, including imported marine resources, as well as animals obtained from nearby forests and rivers. The differences in predominant species, such as marine animals and deer, show the city-states likely had different trade partners. The differences could also indicate unique cultural identities represented by specialized crafts, such as the shell jewelry made by the residents of Aguateca. In Australia, a new joint study by the University of Western Australia and the Australian National University suggests people formed close bonds with dingoes soon after the animal's arrival on the mainland roughly 4,000 years ago, with the dogs enabling women to contribute more meat to their group. According to UWA archaeologist and study leader Jane Baum, the first dingoes arrived in Australia via watercraft, with people migrating from Southeast Asia. Dr. Baum, with ANU archaeologist Sue O'Connor, collected DNA evidence, which points to two possible introduction points for dingoes, Northeast Australia and Kimberley in northwestern Australia. The study suggests that Aboriginal people quickly formed close bonds with the dogs. Early European colonizers recorded the relationship between dingoes and Aboriginals, including their use as blankets and watchdogs. As reported in a story by Science Network Western Australia, most of the records considered in the study and anthropological observations suggest Aboriginal men did not take dingoes out when they went hunting because they tended to scare away large animals. However, the study reveals Aboriginals started to feed on a wider variety of small animals after the dingoes arrived in Australia. This observation is based on previous archaeological digs of early occupation sites, unearthing a wider range of animal bones. Dating techniques confirmed these sites developed after the dingo's arrival. The researchers reviewed previously collected evidence from archaeological sites across the continent, including Tunnel Cave in southwest Australia. Archaeologists for a long time have noted a change in faunal remains at sites during the Middle Holocene, about 4,000 to 5,000 years ago. The new research suggests that this increase in the variety of animals resulted from the developing relationship between female hunters and dingoes to hunt small animals such as goannas, which are Australian monitor lizards. On the other side of the world, in England, archaeologists discovered the oldest prehistoric building ever found in the Stonehenge landscape, but construction of a nearby road tunnel may severely damage this exciting site. The building dates to around 6,300 years ago, at least 1,300 years before Stonehenge, and lies adjacent to a contemporary spring. Researchers dubbed it an eco-house because the builders used the base of a fallen tree as one of the walls. As reported by the British online newspaper The Independent, Mesolithic hunter-gatherers built the structure while the first semi-agricultural Neolithic settlers migrated from continental Europe. While the tools found with the structure are typical of the Mesolithic, they date to the dawn of the early Neolithic, marking a crucial point of cultural transition from hunting and gathering to farming. The current research revealed that within just a few generations, either the population at the site adopted Neolithic tool-making traditions, or Neolithic settlers physically displaced the original denizens. The newly discovered house had deep post holes and a large adjacent cobbled surface, suggesting a semi-permanent structure and appurtenances. The cobbled path led to a spring, which Mesolithic people may have used as a place for making ritual offerings. Researchers estimate the house measured about 5 by 3 meters. The site included a sunken area where residents prepared animal skins for clothing. Archaeologists working at the site, located about a mile east of Stonehenge, recovered tens of thousands of objects placed by the residents in the spring. This included more than 20,000 flint tools, a large sandstone animal skin abrader, a chipped slate projectile point from Cornwall or Wales, pieces of burnt flint, and more than 2,400 animal bones. Archaeologists worry that the current plans for building a trench and tunnel for the A303 highway will lower the local water table and potentially destroy or severely damage the spring and any important and potentially unique waterlogged archaeological remains. Government officials proposed the highway plan as an effort to improve the cultural landscape of Stonehenge. According to a joint statement by Historic England, English Heritage, and the National Trust, the University of Buckingham undertook the archaeological analysis, and the results of that study will be taken into consideration as the highway plans move forward. Finally, across the Atlantic, archaeologists using geophysical techniques recently advanced the 15-year research for a 17th-century Acadian parish church in Grand Prix, Nova Scotia. The team used a combination of modern archaeological techniques, including equipment that searches for the magnetic footprint of a building, to identify the site of the church's remains. Jonathan Fowler, the president of the Nova Scotia Archaeology Society and an associate professor in anthropology at St. Mary's University, led the recent work, which was reported on by the Canadian Broadcasting Corporation. Builders constructing the memorial church at the Grand Prix National Historic Site in the 1920s thought the new church rested on the ruins of the original. Fowler and his team tested that notion by using geophysical archaeological techniques. In addition to traditional excavation, the team used electromagnetic sensing equipment, which measures the soil's magnetic susceptibility, or the degree to which the soil can be magnetized. Retired geophysicist Duncan McNeil helped develop the technique and volunteered at the site. According to McNeil, the soil at the site is magnetized to a certain extent, depending on environmental factors. An intense fire increases the magnetic property of the soil, which means a building fire from centuries ago leaves distinct changes in the soil's electromagnetic potential. Electromagnetic sensing equipment used at the site identified daub and other remains of an Acadian building, which were scorched and hardened by the historic fire. In addition to the church, the team also searched for evidence of Acadian villages that once stood in the area. Before 1755, approximately 3,000 Acadians lived in the area surrounding the church. This was before the British expelled the French-speaking Acadians of Nova Scotia, many of whom migrated to Louisiana and became known as Cajuns. According to Fowler, the project ultimately intends to map the entire destroyed Acadian community, which included about 30 villages both within and outside of the established National Historic Site. Fowler's research includes a scientific dimension as well as the powerful heritage implications of learning more about this important historical site. That wraps up the news for this week. For more stories and daily news updates, visit Archaeologica on the World Wide Web at archaeologica.org, where all the news is history. I'm Laura Pettigrew, and I'll see you next week.
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2: Hi there, it's Allison Partial. I'm an associate editor covering mind and brain at Scientific American. 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
3: This is Scientific American's 60 Second Science. I'm Suzanne Bard. More than 140 sign languages are used today, primarily by deaf communities around the world. Like spoken languages, each sign language has its own grammar, vocabulary, and other special features. For example, American Sign Language and British Sign Language are mutually unintelligible. In fact, American Sign Language has more in common with French Sign Language, largely because French educators were instrumental in helping get deaf schools established in the United States during the 19th century. But while the lineages and development of spoken languages are well studied,
4: there haven't been a lot of large-scale comparisons of sign languages.
3: University of Texas Austin linguist Justin Power. He and his colleagues aim to address that information gap.
4: In order to study the question of sign language evolution, we first assembled a database of manual alphabets from dozens of different sign languages around the world. So a manual alphabet is sort of a subsystem within a sign language that is used to represent a written language. So there's a hand shape that corresponds to each letter.
3: Power's team chose to study manual alphabets because a record of them exists going back to the late 16th century in Europe. To uncover relationships between the alphabets, the researchers used the same methods that biologists use to trace relationships between different species based on their DNA.
4: The methods grouped sign languages in this study into five main European lineages, and those were Austrian origin, British origin, French origin, Spanish, and Swedish.
3: Power says manual alphabets from Austria, France, and Spain could be traced back to one-handed manual alphabets from 16th and 17th century Spain. But each of those lineages evolved independently of each other. And the British lineage, which uses a two-handed manual alphabet, eventually made it to Australia, New Zealand, and India. The study also confirmed the French origins of American Sign Language and those of other countries, including Mexico, Brazil, and the Netherlands. Surprisingly, the Austrian manual alphabet influenced sign languages as far away as Russia. But while this lineage has largely died out, remnants of it live on in Icelandic Sign Language today. The study is in the journal Royal Society Open Science. Power says future research comparing the vocabularies of different sign languages could provide even more clues about how they've changed over time.
4: Understanding how sign languages evolve would tell us a lot about the way that language in general evolves.
3: Thanks for listening. For Scientific American 60 Second Science, I'm Suzanne Bard.
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7: What family doesn't need a little inspiration from time to time? Hi, this is Dave Zanotti. How we bring that inspiration every day right here together on the public square. Yes, we do it once at a time, day at a time, minute by minute. We do it on a weekend, long format broadcast as well, all called the public square. And why? Because we're seeking to inspire people with the message of liberty, to rekindle, if you will, that American spirit that was so critical to the founding of our nation and to the sustaining of this great adventure that we call America. And we believe people need inspired, and that parents and relatives and neighbors and friends need help. We need tools and equipment and products to help teach this story of America to our kids. Well, I want to encourage you that you can find some great inspiration on the public square, particularly through thepublicsquare.com and our phone app. There are stories there, stories of great Americans and great accomplishments and great moments in history that really can help impact how you think and teach your family about what it means to be an American, to carry on social 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failures in our nation, and how have we learned from those moments. That's why we do the public square. It's not to make a buck. This is a not-for-profit charitable enterprise designed to spread the light of liberty across the land. 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I'm Dave Zanotti. Thanks for listening.
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6: So, Jacqueline.
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14: Hello, this is Brendan O'Shea welcoming you to this edition of Inspired Minds, this week with the actor, director, producer and designer, John Malkovich.
15: Well, everything influences each other, you know, because acting and movies and plays and periods influence the design greatly, and I think vice versa. It's all a kind of cauldron.

0: I've just returned from the Karlo Vivari Film Festival, which is one of the Czech Republic's most important annual film events. Among the many esteemed visitors this year was the renowned American actor, producer and director John Malkovich. In 1976, Malkovich joined the newly founded Stefan Wolf Theatre in Chicago. After that, it would take 7 years before he would show up in New York and win an Obie in Sam Shepard's play True West. In 1984, Malkovich appeared with Dustin Hoffman in a Broadway revival of the play Death of a Salesman, which would earn him an Emmy when it was made into a TV movie the next year. Well, his big screen debut was as the blind lodger in the film Place in the Heart in 1984, which earned him an Academy Award nomination for Best Supporting Actor. Indeed, over the last 25 years, Malkovich has appeared in more than 70 motion pictures, including Empire of the Sun, The Killing Fields, Dangerous Liaisons, and of course the film Being John Malkovich. But it was in his role as a clothing designer that he was present at the Karlo Vivari Film Festival, where he presented his label Techno-Bohemian. I asked him firstly what exactly a techno-bohemian is, and if indeed he considered himself one.
1: I mean, kind of in this field, everybody is, I think, because what I took the phrase to mean, although it's not actually what its origins were, which were apparently from the Greek, and it means art of living and living art. I just saw the phrase in an Italian novel and liked the phrase. And just, I didn't take it as techno music. I took it as techno technology. And then bohemian, just the lifestyle of bohemian life, where you kind of live everywhere and you're around everywhere. And that's why the name appealed to me.
2: Well, of course, we know you well and truly as an actor, director, producer, of course. Now, what about the creative process? You know, going from interpreting these great roles and these scripts and sitting down and creating in another form, in other words, design and all the rest of it, this is a very different process, right?
1: Yeah, yes and no, because it's still interpretation. You know, you kind of look at something, you know, I don't know, say it's something from turn of the century Vienna, and you kind of say, okay, that's interesting on these levels, but how would it be interpreted now? Meaning, what would the cut be? What would the material be now? You wouldn't do something so formal now. You wouldn't do something so structured now. Or would you? I mean, and so there's still a great degree of interpretation to it. But, you know, I'm happy with any form of self-expression. So I don't feel uncomfortable doing any of the things I do. I sometimes feel challenged, but even very challenged. But again, in anything I do, but not specifically kind of in one field, really. You know, I've done collections now. This is my 15th. I've done it a long time. You know, I always liked fabric, and I always was interested in clothes and cuts and all that kind of, all the things we work with. But just like, it's actually incredibly similar to the work I already do, because actually it's all only about details. And acting, to a great extent, is all details.
2: Yeah, of course. And I'm wondering then, though, costumes are such an incredibly important aspect also of earnings. You must have always taken special interest in your costume. It must have helped you a great deal to find your way to that character.
1: Yeah. Well, I happen to have a lot of great friends who are costumers or costumer stylists or costumers and designers, etc. And normally I've worked incredibly closely with them.
2: Never been tempted to go into costume design a little yourself?
1: Oh, I have done. Yeah, sure. Yeah. Yeah, yeah. And I'll do another play in winter in Paris, costume play.
2: Do you think men need a bit of a hand and a bit of a shove along in the direction of fashion?
1: Oh, listen, men can do what they want. I mean, I'm perfectly fine with whatever they do. But I think most men, it doesn't interest most men, frankly. And I understand that very well. But I like to design what I like to design. So hopefully enough men will like it, but they very well may not. So
2: is that different to what you like to wear?
1: I won't be shocked either way.
2: Is that different to what you would like to wear, then? You design something that you would like to wear?
1: Yeah, I design a lot of things I couldn't wear. I mean, I'm 57 years old. But, you know, you see some of these guys, he can wear anything. You know, some people are just born that way. And whatever he puts on is going to look like it's been his for 30 years. And not many men have that. That's also a gift that goes beyond taste or forget taste, even interest. You know, some people, whatever, you know, in the autumn, the store that carries our brand in Shanghai called 7 Days put on a fashion show, and they had these fantastic African models who could, you know, it doesn't really matter what they put on. They're so striking and look just fabulous. And you know how in some people they don't feel comfort. I think a lot of men feel if they wear XYZ, it's an affectation, which of course clothes are an affectation anyway, whatever you put on. But some men don't feel comfortable dressing up, even though they'd look, you know, quite good, or don't feel comfortable if it's too colorful. But what I try to do with my line, there's nothing you couldn't wear with jeans, nothing, absolutely nothing. I mean, I'm more of a suit person, but I wear jeans all the time, you know.
2: How much do you think of this selection of fashion for men has a lot to do with confidence and the fact that a lot of men just don't feel particularly, yeah, confident in what they put on?
1: Well, it depends on where you talk about, because it's hard to generalize. I think a lot of men feel that way, and they feel it's a waste of money, and they don't want to bother, and they want to schlub around and whatever, and great. But it depends, you know, in different countries, cultures, that interest varies. For instance, in Italy, it's much more a part of their culture for males than, say, in Serbia. Or in England, there are certain people, certain parts of the culture that pay enormous attention to that, and maybe in America not so much. But that's not always true either. It just depends. I mean, you know, gay culture, gay males have a much greater tendency to pay attention to that, probably on the average, than straight males, maybe. But it's really hard to generalize, you know.
2: Confidence is something I guess people have to learn over generations, and perhaps with a change of things along the way. Of course, I'm coming from Deutsche Welle, and you've been in Germany recently, and opera's been playing a rather big part of your life.
1: Yes. Yeah, we were just, this year so far in Germany, we've only done the Ruhr Festival in the Ruhr Valley in a town called Recklinghausen. For our second year, our new opera we did there called Giacomo Variations, about the kind of geezer Casanova. And we just finished 2 nights ago in Versailles. And we go back to Germany with Casanova in Hamburg on September, I think, 26. And last year we did Hamburg also with the other opera. And I think maybe next year Munich and Berlin, and maybe even a more extensive German tour. But yeah, we had a great time. It's a nice place to go, Recklinghausen. And
2: what about moving into the opera, onto the opera stage? And I mean, you know, theatre is theatre, but opera is requires a couple of things more. How has that been for you, this change?
1: When I'm not smoking, which is usually when I'm not under too much stress, fantastic. I love it. It's a whole new world, and these two pieces are a form which didn't really exist before. And the second one in particular is still challenging. It's still a work in progress. It's still a lot of things, but we just had 3 fantastic shows in Versailles, and we go to the Marinsky in there in 2 nights. doing the opera we did last year at the Marinsky called The Infernal Comedy, and doing the new one called The Giacomo Variations also, which was also what I was doing in Versailles and Recklinghausen this year. And it's a great, it's fantastic. I love doing it.
2: I'm not sure how you can avoid smoking if it's a lot to do with pressure, but for the simple reason that as an actor already, you've got plenty of things to think about. But then, of course, you've got this extra aspect to it all, a conductor, musicians, and this this other process that's happening. It must have been quite stressful in many ways.
1: I'm not very nervy because, see, the thing is, nerves don't help you, and I don't have time. I don't waste my time with things that can help me. Only work will help you. Only doing it well will help you. So you should concentrate on doing it well, not being nervous. I sing okay. I mean, I'm not an opera singer. I don't pretend to be. But as long as my peers are happy with it, I'm happy, and I'll keep trying to do better and keep improving, you know.
2: How is it when you come back to the stage after working on your designs, your fashion designs? What sort of an influence does that have for you then when you go back to, you know, your, let's say, your first profession, acting?
1: Yeah. Well, everything influences each other, you know, because acting and movies and plays and periods influence the design greatly, and I think vice versa. It's all a kind of cauldron, and everything gets mixed up in it.
2: Nice that way too, isn't it?
1: Yeah, I think so, yeah.
0: The actor, director, producer and designer John Malkovich speaking to me there during the Carlo Vivari Film Festival, where he presented his new label of male clothes called Techno Bohemian.

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Marco Dietmar helped put together today's programme, but till next week, this is Brendan O'Shea saying goodbye from the studios of Deutsche Welle Radio, Bonn, Germany.

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2: Shimmering colors in this new image show off the remarkable complexity of the planetary nebula PNM2-9, better known as the Twin Jet Nebula. The new view from Hubble highlights the nebula's shells and knots of expanding gas in striking detail.

planetary nebulae have been the subjects of some of Hubble's most stunning images. Despite their name, these picturesque objects have nothing to do with planets. The early astronomers observing them knew they weren't planets. They didn't move across the sky. But they were given the name as they resembled distant planets in the telescopes of the day.

When better telescopes came along, astronomers were able to see their more intricate structure and reveal their true nature. They are huge shells of gas formed when sun-like stars run out of fuel and throw off their outer layers. These shells are then heated up, ionized and illuminated by the fierce ultraviolet radiation from the star's hot core, which remains at the nebula's heart, resulting in spectacular light shows like the one seen here. These nebulae glow in all manner of beautiful colours due to the presence of different gases. The famous Ring Nebula, for example, glows in vibrant blue, greens, reds and oranges, caused by regions of glowing oxygen, hydrogen and nitrogen. The Twin Jet Nebula has a rather different appearance from the Ring Nebula, with two iridescent lobes of material stretching outwards from the nebula's centre. The reason for this odd structure is hidden at the nebula's core. The Twin Jet Nebula is a bipolar nebula, and the characteristic shape is thought to be caused by there being not one, but two stars at its heart.

Within the lobes, starting from the star system and extending horizontally outwards like veins, two faint blue-hued patches are visible. These are intense twin jets of gas streaming out into space. The jets are hurtling away from the star system at speeds in excess of 1 million kilometers per hour. As they travel, they slowly change their orientation over time, twisting slowly through space like water from a garden lawn sprinkler. This phenomenon is again thought to be attributable to the duo of stars orbiting at the nebula's center. Despite the clarity of this image, binary star systems and their nebulae are still mysterious. Hubble has much to explore, but for now, we can continue to enjoy their beauty from afar.

0: Now that you've caught up with Hubble, make sure to get the latest from the ground too. The ESOcast highlights the best of the European Southern Observatory and its powerful telescopes that observe from high in the Chilean Andes, at the Southern Hemisphere's best-known sites for astronomical observations.
1: I'm Dr. Anthony Lizowitz, and this is Climate Connections. In February, under the Trump administration, the Environmental Protection Agency announced the repeal of its endangerment finding. This finding provided the legal basis for regulating climate pollution under the Clean Air Act.
2: I was dismayed, and as a mother and a grandmother, I couldn't imagine that the EPA would take that position.
1: Almeda Cooper of the nonprofit Moms Clean Air Force worries about how this will affect kids, because in addition to warming the climate, fossil fuel pollution harms people's health. Children are especially vulnerable because their lungs are still developing, and those in black and brown communities, which are more likely to be located near power plants or highways, bear the greatest burden.
2: Tailpipe pollution is a huge problem, particularly for chronic diseases such as asthma.
1: States and environmental groups are pursuing legal challenges, and Cooper's group is urging legislators to oppose the administration's action.
2: We are not going to give up. We are going to continue to speak up and to do everything we can to make sure that we can protect the future of our children and our grandchildren.
1: Climate Connections is produced by the Yale Center for Environmental Communication. To learn more about climate change, visit climateconnections.org.
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0: At the tone, we've reached the top of the hour. 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
1: From Feature Story News in Brussels, I'm William Denslow. US President Donald Trump says Iran will pay the price after he accused them of taking too long to negotiate a peace deal. It comes as the US has completed retaliatory strikes on Iranian air defenses and radar sites after an American Apache helicopter was downed while on patrol. Iran's Foreign Minister Abbas Araghchi has warned that no American attack will go unanswered. Iran's Revolutionary Guard says it's launched drone attacks on the US 5th Fleet in Bahrain and fired missiles at the American airbase in Jordan. Mitch McCann has the story from New York.
2: Iran has not officially claimed responsibility for this. Iranian state media has reported that there have been no aerial patrols of the Strait of Hormuz in the last 24 hours, which begs the question, who else would have tried to take down a US Apache helicopter?
1: A Sudanese man will appear in court in Belfast Wednesday, charged with a knife attack which has led to overnight disorder. Houses, cars and a bus were set on fire in Belfast, with witnesses suggesting the homes of black people were targeted by groups of masked men. The suspect in Monday's attack is thought to have entered Northern Ireland from Ireland in 2023 and claimed asylum. Crime reporter Andy Hughes is in Belfast with more.
3: A group of men dressed all in black, wearing balaclavas, threw firebombs into some homes in East Belfast. Residents had to be evacuated as fire engines rushed to the scene. One of the most striking things about last night was the police response. We were in the heart of the disorder and there was hardly a police officer in sight. On the one occasion, we saw four riot vans confront the mob. They had to retreat just minutes later.
1: Pakistan's information ministers confirmed the country's carried out precision strikes inside Afghanistan, saying they're in response to militant attacks originating from Afghan territory. Kabul's condemned Pakistan for violating its airspace. Relations between the two neighbours have deteriorated in recent months amid frequent border clashes that have left dozens dead on both sides. Hira Mustafa reports from Islamabad.
4: Pakistan's information minister Ataullah Dar says precision and collaborated strikes were carried out along the Pakistan-Afghanistan border in response to recent terrorist incidents inside the country. He cited attacks including a suicide vehicle bombing on a military post in North Waziristan on June 2nd and an attack on a federal constabulary post on June 9th, as well as an attack on a police station in Bannu in Khyber Pakhtunkhwa.
1: And Prime Minister Narendra Modi's become the country's longest continuously serving elected Prime Minister. Modi crossed the 4,399-day mark in office Wednesday, a term celebrated for the country's economic growth, but marred by allegations of suppressing minority rights. From bureaus worldwide, this is FSN.
5: With FSN Spotlight, I'm Simon Marks, looking in more detail today at Iran's stockpile of enriched uranium. It is in many ways at the heart of stalled efforts to forge a ceasefire extension with the US and even a longer-term peace agreement. President Trump refers to it as nuclear dust because, he says, Iran's nuclear capacity was obliterated in Operation Midnight Hammer last year. But David Patrikarakos, special correspondent for the Daily Mail and the author of Nuclear Iran, The Birth of an Atomic State, says it is far from clear that, in fact, Iran's stockpile really was reduced to dust.
6: To be fair to them, they went out and they degraded the nuclear facilities. They were never specifically trying to degrade the dust, as Trump calls it. Look, we don't know is the answer, and this is the big unknown, and this is why it's so worrying. In terms of what it means, that dust is leverage. This is a country that has been sanctioned to the hilt, a country that is internationally isolated. It has very few points of leverage. One of them we know now is the Straits of Hormuz. The other is this nuclear dust. The Iranians are smart, and if you look at what they did with their nuclear program, they will use it to extract as much concessions from the Americans as they can, and that means sanctions relief, and that means trying to get their oil flowing properly.
5: And if the US or Israel or the United Nations wants to recover Iran's stockpile, it will need a mechanism for doing that, which is another big unresolved question as the conflict continues.
1: The main news again. US President Donald Trump says Iran will pay the price after he accuses them of taking too long to negotiate a peace deal. It comes as the US has completed retaliatory strikes on Iran after an American Apache helicopter was downed while on patrol. A Sudanese man will appear in court in Belfast on Wednesday, charged with a knife attack that's led to overnight disorder. And Pakistan's confirmed the country's carried out precision strikes inside Afghanistan. And that's the latest feature story news. William Denslow reporting.
7: Profile America, Thursday, June 10th. On this date, 50 years ago, President Richard Nixon lifted a 21-year embargo on trading with Communist China, marking a thaw in the Cold War. The relaxation of trade restrictions restored the freedom to export a range of products to China. At the beginning, this consisted of agricultural, industrial, and office equipment, most farm, fish, and forestry products, fertilizers, coals, and select chemicals. Trade with China has expanded enormously in the ensuing half-century to the point that it is lately in our top three trading partners along with Mexico and Canada. We routinely import more from China than we export to them, a trade deficit of around $25 billion monthly. Through late last year, Chinese trade was about 15% of our international total. You can find more facts about America from the U.S. Census Bureau online at census.gov.
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9: Welcome to Possibly, where we take on huge problems like the future of our planet and break them down into small questions with unexpected answers. I'm Megan Hall. Recently, I was talking to a friend of mine who works at the Boston Medical Center. She's running a program that prescribes solar panels to patients. I wanted to know more, so I sent Nat Hardy and Kolya Shields from our Possibly team to Boston to check it out.
10: Hi, Megan.
11: Hello.
9: So what'd you learn? Can a doctor really prescribe me solar panels?
10: Well, yes and no. So the program is really exciting, but a doctor isn't exactly going to write you a prescription that you take to the pharmacy to pick up a solar panel.
11: What's really happening is they're using solar panels to generate electricity, and that electricity helps cover the utility bills for their patients.
10: The program is called the Clean Power Prescription. To learn more, we talked to your friend, Dr. Anna Goldman. She's a physician and the medical director of climate and sustainability at the Boston Medical Center.
12: We are under a solar canopy, so we can see the photovoltaic cells right above our heads and the sunlight streaming through.
10: The solar panels that we're standing under are at the Boston Medical Center's administration building. They generate enough energy to power about 50 homes around Boston.
11: The electricity made by these panels goes right into the local energy grid.
12: The utility credits us for that energy on our account, and then we transfer the energy credits from our account to our patients' accounts.
10: Those credits go to some of Boston Medical Center's highest risk patients, people who don't just need medical support, but also help with housing, mental health, and other services.
9: Okay, so when people get that money, they use it to pay their electric bills?
11: Yeah, exactly. Anna says Boston Medical Center is the first healthcare system in the country to try something like this.
9: Why is a medical center paying for its clients' energy bills?
11: Well, there are real health impacts if you can't pay for your electricity.
12: If your utility is shut off, you lose all the food in your fridge and you can't, you know, keep fresh food in your home. And then there's all kinds of medical devices that run on electricity.
10: Think about things like ventilators or oxygen concentrators.
11: Or even air conditioners. They help people stay healthy during the summer, especially older patients and anyone with a chronic condition.
9: Yeah, I guess that is pretty important. Are there any programs that help people keep their power on?
10: There are. Most states actually have programs that let doctors, like Anna, write letters to utility companies that prevent them from shutting off a patient's power.
12: I wrote one yesterday, actually. I write them frequently.
10: But the problem is, at least in Massachusetts, you still accumulate debt to the utility when this happens. Anna says a program that actually helps people pay their bills can do more to address utility insecurity.
11: But she also says it's a bigger problem than just paying bills. Supporting patients financially also improves their health.
12: There's a really straight through line between wealth and economic security and health outcomes. So if you're spending so much of your money on a really basic need like utilities, you don't have funds to cover other really basic things.
9: So how many patients are actually using this program?
10: Yeah, so right now the program is just starting. Their goal is to enroll around 80 patients, and they'll all receive an average of $50 a month off their utilities.
11: But Anna's already getting calls from other healthcare systems who want to try something similar.
12: There's a lot of interest because I think people see that this program addresses both environmental justice and economic justice and energy justice.
10: The program is partially paid for with a new tax credit in the Inflation Reduction Act, designed to fund solar projects that serve low-income communities.
11: Anna hopes that the program will continue to expand so it can help more patients.
9: Got it. Thanks, Nat and Kolya. That's it for today. For more information or to ask a question about the way your choices affect our planet, go to askpossibly.org or subscribe to us wherever you get your podcasts. You can also follow us on social media at Ask Possibly. 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
13: Okay, imagine this simple experience.

Welcome to Big Picture Science, produced at the SETI Institute, where researchers investigate the nature and origin of life. On Big Picture Science, we give you the wide-angle view on science and technology and devote one episode a month to critical thinking, skeptic check. For centuries, the scientific method has been the path not only to knowledge but to power. Those who could measure the circumference of the Earth, determine the orbit of the planets around the sun, electrons around a nucleus, or use high-tech tools to decode the human genome have had extraordinary access to knowledge. Scientists have a deciding vote in determining what we accept as true, but the rise in the number of people who reject these truths suggests a backlash to this process. In this episode, the growing flat Earth movement, who decides scientific truth, and investigating extraordinary claims using approaches that feel like science but aren't. It's Skeptic Check, Flat Earth.

0: When it comes to well-established cosmic facts, a round Earth is on solid and spherical ground. The ancient Greeks, who liked to study eclipses and invented geometry, determined our planet's shape pretty quickly. But hey, why take 2,200 years of careful observation at face value?
1: I'm Jim Underdown, Executive Director of the Center for Inquiry in Los Angeles and of the Independent Investigations Group, and we are on our way to the Salton Sea to see if the Earth is actually round.
2: Knowing Jim for as long as we have means hearing him reiterate his personal motto that time is your most valuable commodity. Use it wisely. So why then would our time-conscious colleague drive 3 hours into the hot California desert to test an idea that doesn't need testing and that can be settled with a two-second image search?
0: Well, here's a clue.
3: My name is Alex Moushakis, and I attended the first Flat Earth convention in the UK.
0: Reporter Alex Moushakis has learned firsthand that what's old is new again, which will eventually bring us back to Jim's Salton Sea experiment. The retro idea that's back in vogue? Our understanding of the shape of the Earth prior to the Greeks. Yes, the flat earthers have gone all pre-Eratosthenes on us, questioning our more than 2 millennia-long understanding of the planet's roundness.
2: The group rejects verifiable scientific evidence that apparently has tricked teachers into outfitting their classrooms with models of the Earth shaped like grapefruits instead of omelets. Now, it may be natural to dismiss the movement as off the rails, but its roots suggest a deep discomfort with the established idea of who has the authority to determine truth.
0: With group names like the Infinite Plane Society, ideas about a flat Earth have spread wildly, mainly over the internet on YouTube, and are given a public boost by celebrities. The YouTube videos have millions of hits, which means at least a growing curiosity about the movement.
2: But the online community is now going offline to meet in person. The first ever Flat Earth conference held in the U.S. in the fall of 2017 was followed up a few months later by the first meeting of Flat Earthers in the U.K. Journalist Alex Moushakis wrote about the Birmingham conference for The Guardian.
0: We reached him by Skype. Fittingly enough, in the land where some of the first measurements of the shadow of the Earth during a lunar eclipse took place, Greece.
2: All right, Alex, you attended this convention. Describe the feeling of walking into this room. How many people, what the energy was like, what was it like to attend this conference?
3: The actual convention was not unlike a lot of other conventions that I'd been to. I mean, it was in a few rooms in a central Birmingham hotel. Seats in rows, a small stage at the end. And if you'd walked past and not known what was going on, it would have kind of looked very normal. And it was only when I walked into the room and heard some of the conversations going on that you really kind of realized that something different maybe was being believed by these people.
2: So that we're clear on this, they do not believe, at least the majority of them, some of them are still figuring it out, but they do not believe that the Earth is a globe. What shape do they believe that the Earth is?
3: Correct. I think most people are still working out. So the universal theory is that it's definitely not a globe, but people have very different views on what exact shape it is. So some people, I think the general view is that the Earth is pancake shaped and the Arctic is right in the middle and the Antarctic surrounds the Earth at its edges and it's this big wall of ice. But others at the convention were presenting other hypotheses. One speaker suggested that the Earth was diamond-shaped and supported by huge columns, and that if you walked off one edge, you'd appear on the other side like a game of Pac-Man. So people are

0: yet to agree on a one single idea, and I think a lot of people are trying to get their own theories into the limelight as much as possible.
1: And if you were to walk off this pancake-shaped Earth, you'd still end up on the other side of it, or would you fall off the edge of the Earth?
0: So in that theory, you definitely would drop off the edge, but because there's such a high wall of ice, you're not going to be able to get past that. And a few people at the convention actually said to me as well that NASA and other government agencies are actually monitoring that wall of ice anyway. So if you made it up to the top, you'd be sent packing immediately. They'd find you.
1: Now, mm-hmm. According to them, is the Earth moving in space? Is it in orbit around the sun?
0: No, so it's definitely not moving in space. It's rooted somehow, and the Earth, in these beliefs, is very much the center of the universe. So the sun, the moon, it's rotating around our plane. And that's quite crucial to many beliefs, that we are very much the center of the universe.
1: Do the flat earthers accept that the moon is round, or that the other planets in our solar system are round or roundish?
0: Yeah, it depends on the belief. Some people very much think that the moon is round, and yet believe that our Earth is flat.
1: Putting aside the centuries of science and the expeditions that circumnavigated the globe, how do they, the flat Earth believers, how do they interpret the photos of Earth from space and evidence with our own eyes, such as the shadow of the Earth across the moon during an eclipse? What do they make of that?
0: So in the eyes of flat Earthers, it's all faked. And who it's faked by causes some arguments. Most people believe that NASA is completely fabricated as an agency, and that every document that NASA puts out into the world has been fabricated and is fake. So every image that NASA has put out is photoshopped, according to flat earthers, and nothing can be trusted. A lot of people think that we've never been into space, and in fact, some flat earthers believe that space doesn't actually exist. And the more you ask flat earthers about this evidence, the more you bring it up, the more they'll say, look, this is a piece of evidence that has been planted by a government agency or an elite that is trying to make us believe that the Earth is a globe.
1: Now, a woman that you spoke with said, or at least you heard her say this, if they lied about this, if they lied, they being the elite, NASA, the government officials, lied about the shape of the Earth, what else are they lying about? And the idea is that the notion that the Earth is round is just one lie that officials are putting forth, but there are many other conspiracies. And what are the other conspiracies that they believe that this is entangled with?
0: Yeah, correct. So what I found was that if people are believing or subscribing to the Flat Earth movement, then they're often subscribing to other conspiracy theory movements. So someone who believes the Earth is flat will believe that the moon landings were faked. All kinds of conspiracy theories. A lot of people who believe in Flat Earth, for example, are anti-vaxxers and will prevent children from being given vaccinations that are very important and will dismiss conventional medicine. And that's where it gets a bit dangerous.
1: When you ask the question of why these conspiracies exist and why anyone would go to these lengths to create false evidence like this, photoshopped images of the Earth, for example, you couldn't get a satisfactory answer. No one could explain to you why these conspiracies exist.
0: No. One person did say that he considered it cheaper to fabricate evidence of there being a moon landing than it would be to actually fund a government mission to the moon, for example. But no one else could really explain why this would all take place.
1: Now, did you find yourself, Alex, wanting to argue and throw more and more examples of the Earth being round at these believers, or did you find yourself able to be open and listen to what they have to say? It must have been quite surreal.
0: It is surreal. I was there with an open mind, basically, and I was very much listening to what people were saying, and it was very, very interesting to hear. What I have to stress is that everybody there was absolutely lovely. There was a warmth at this convention. There was a real sense of community there. And so it was difficult to kind of take this position of antagonist and question people over and over again, because they were just so genuinely nice.
1: Many of these members of the Flat Earth movement only have known each other online. And you say that this was a chance for them all to come together and meet each other and in person. There were lectures, there were workshops at this convention. What were the presentations like, and did it have the trappings of scientific argument?
0: The talks were really interesting. I mean, for me, watching them, they were completely baffling. I spoke to a couple of speakers after they spoke, and they said, well, they would perhaps pitch their talks at flat earthers who were already very much aware of the movement and who had committed hundreds of hours to research. But still, to me, I think even if you had that foundation knowledge of the flat earth movement, they would be very difficult to understand. They weren't in many ways scientific, although they did borrow a language of science and definitely a visual element of scientific presentations that gave them the appearance of being legitimate. But when you kind of listen very carefully, as a lot of people were doing, you could see through the cracks fairly easily.
1: One of the most fascinating elements of the article that you wrote for The Guardian was when people described to you the moment when they had an epiphany about what was really true. And many of the people had science at school, and at some point they rejected it. They had this moment, and they decided to embrace other ideas. And it sounds as though you were able to pinpoint a theme as to when that epiphany came and the flat earth idea was embraced along with a number of other conspiratorial ideas. And what was that moment for many of these people?
0: Yeah, flat earthers call it an awakening. And it's when they've been down the rabbit hole of the YouTube algorithm and discovered that the earth is flat, and which has led on to other conspiracy theories. The people I talked to, and I spoke to 20, 30 people at the convention, so not too many people, but a sizable number who were there. A lot of people in conversation told me of a kind of personal crisis that they'd been through that had led to them coming to believe in this conspiracy theory. Now, this is not scientific in any way, but people mentioned the breakdown of a marriage or the breakdown of a relationship or some other kind of personal crisis that left them kind of open to listening to views that they perhaps would have rejected.
1: Well, finally, Alex, I wonder if there's any piece of evidence that you think would convince the flat earth believers that they're wrong or that the earth is indeed round. And in a moment, we're going to hear of an experiment that a gentleman and his team are doing at the Salton Sea to demonstrate that the earth is round. But I'm getting the sense from what you said that no matter what his results are, the people that you met aren't going to buy it.
0: No, I don't think they will. I genuinely believe that there'll be no evidence that will convince them that the earth is a globe. An interesting point here is I spoke to one of the speakers and I said, what happens if you receive proof that the earth is a globe? He said, I'm not worried about that. What I'm more worried about is that I receive proof that the earth is flat, because then what am I going to do?
1: Alex Moshakis is a reporter. He writes for The Observer, The Guardian, and Esquire. And his article about the Flat Earth Convention in the UK appeared in The Observer. Alex Moshakis, thank you so much for speaking to us about this.
0: Thank you, guys. My pleasure.
2: Harry Dyer, a lecturer in education at the University of East Anglia, also attended the Flat Earth Convention and wrote about it, providing insight into what might be driving the movement.
3: When you talk to them, when you hear them speak, they're very engaged with science. They're very engaged with the ideas of exploring the world. They just come at it through a different lens, quite a radical lens. They spent a lot of the weekend planning their scientific experiments they want to do to go and, you know, work out which version of the flat earth is correct, if it's just an earth that's floating in the middle of nowhere, or if it has a dome, or if it's inside of an egg, or if there's something underneath and on top. They do seem to love science. What they don't love is scientists. They seem to distrust scientists.
2: So it sounds like it's kind of a referendum on science and knowledge, and maybe growing out of a frustration that scientists seem to have a monopoly on the last word when it comes to the truth about how nature works.
3: I think so. Something that was said throughout the convention was that scientists aren't doing a great job of explaining themselves and communicating with the general public. They seem to want to, like you say, a referendum to separate science from scientists, to separate knowledge and power, to suggest that the old power structures that have kept a grasp on what we think is real and isn't real for so long need to be challenged. On the Sunday night, for example, there was a debate between three physics PhD students and four flat earthers, where there was this friendly and quite jovial backwards and forwards between them all, but the flat earthers aren't quite on par with their use of science to scientists. They do seem also very resistant to knowledge. When there was a debate with the PhD physicists, the physicists very diligently answered all their questions about, you know, how the world would work in a globe Earth model. and they just rejected that because it didn't fit their model. So they're not very open to hearing alternative ideas.
2: So it's the authority of the scientists that they're rebelling against. At least it sounds that way. Obviously, they're not the first in the history of humankind to rebel against authority. Not so long ago, all authority resided with the theologians, right, with religion. They knew what the facts of the world were, and, that was unchallengeable. But today, it seems to be the scientists. So these people sound like, heretics of 500 years ago.
3: Right. And in many ways, that's how they see themselves as pushing the conversation forward away from maybe back towards religious beliefs. A lot of the weekend was spent talking about the four pillars of the earth and talking about Bible readings. And it was undertones of religion there the entire time. And it did seem to be in a way that we moved away from church and secular beliefs. We seem to be moving more towards science, and I think with the internet and with these sorts of meetings, maybe we're moving back towards different belief structures. I have a hard time explaining this and passing exactly where we are going as a society and, just how much flat earthers can tell us about the world. But I do think it suggests that we're moving away from a trust in science. In the UK, around the Brexit vote, we had a lot of talk around being fed up of experts and experts who were talking about the economy and the future of the EU, and it became a discussion around emotions and around feelings and around gut beliefs into what was best for the EU. And I know in the American election, a lot of it was around emotion as well. It seems to be the flat earthers are touching into this populism, this rise towards emotions, and try and understand and make sense of the world that they live in, and less of a trust in science itself.
2: Harry Dyer, thanks very much for talking with us.
3: Not at all. Thank you.
1: Harry Dyer is a lecturer in education at the University of East Anglia. You can find a link to his online article, "I Watched an Entire Flat Earth Convention for My Research, Here is What I Learned," on our website, bigpicturescience.org.
2: Up next, how science knows what it knows about the shape of the Earth and Jim's experiment in the California desert. Plus, a biologist runs DNA tests on a certain Scottish lake to see what lives there.
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6: The Public News Service Wednesday afternoon update. I'm Mike Clifford. An official with the Department of Health and Human Services says the agency has frozen all child care payments to the state of Minnesota after allegations of fraudulent daycare centers. That from ABC News. They report Deputy Secretary Jim O'Neill said in a post that HHS is tightening requirements for payments from the administration for children and families to all states, requiring a justification and a receipt or photo evidence. ABC notes the move comes after an unverified online video from a conservative influencer, Nick Shirley, alleging fraud in child care in Somali communities in Minneapolis. Minneapolis officials dispute the allegations. Meantime, as folks in Ohio prepare to enter the new year, the League of Women Voters of Ohio is urging residents to consider civic engagement as part of their New Year's resolutions, arguing it can help people feel more connected to decisions that affect their communities.
7: The nonpartisan organization says the start of a new year is often when people reflect on personal goals and consider changes they want to make in their lives. Jen Miller, executive director of the League, says civic participation fits naturally into that moment of reflection.
8: The new year is a great reset. It's a time for us to think about who we've been and where we've been and what we want to be different. Thinking about how government represents us is a critical piece of that.
7: Miller says many Ohioans closely follow political developments but don't always see civic participation as something they can actively do on a regular basis. Farah Siddiqui reporting.
6: And as 2025 comes to a close, Connecticut advocacy groups are looking to hit the ground running in 2026. The coming legislative session will be shorter than the one in 2025, running from February to early May.
9: Despite this, there's hope legislation on various social and consumer issues will pass. AARP Connecticut is focusing on laws providing supports for caregivers, consumer protections, and affordable high-speed internet. John Erlinghauser with AARP Connecticut says given the pushback from providers, defending the net equity program is a high priority.
10: It's necessary because when the affordable connectivity program expired at the federal level, it left a big void, and high-speed internet is not not only important in fighting social isolation, but also helps with telehealth and safety, other things, and it keeps people connected.
9: Along with this, Erlinghauser hopes to see the state implement no-excuse absentee voting after a state referendum lifted a ban on it. I'm Edwin J. Vieira.
6: And a new study finds that pregnancy raises the woman's risk of cardiovascular complications like heart attack, stroke, hypertension, and even death. Researchers at Massachusetts General Hospital looked at medical records from 56,000 pregnancies. Dr. Amir Ahmed is a cardiologist with Dignity Health and a volunteer with the American Heart Association.
4: Pregnancy itself is a big cardiovascular risk factor for patients who have underlying risk factors, but even patients who don't should be aware that there could be cardiovascular complications related to pregnancy, and that may have longstanding implications for them.
6: Heart disease is the number one killer of new moms. This is Public News Service. With Affordable Care Act subsidies expiring today, many folks in Montana will ring in the new year with higher health insurance costs.
5: While the U.S. House is set to vote on the subsidies in January, it doesn't help people who've already made coverage decisions for the month. That includes former University of Montana adjunct professor Bradley Cook. He lives in Hamilton, Montana, and says his premiums went from $260 a month to almost $700 a month. He says his deductible also more than doubled, which he describes as simply prohibitive.
11: My Social Security isn't doubling, so it, in effect, was like a $15,000 expense out of pocket before I get any real insurance help. So I had to just cancel that.
5: People making more than 400% of the poverty level will no longer get the ACA extended subsidies. I'm Laura Hatch reporting.
6: In Minnesota, now accepting applications for paid leave benefits under a new statewide program. The high-profile law takes effect Thursday. State lawmakers say they want to ensure a smoother rollout by welcoming enrollees early.
12: The legislature approved startup funds, but over time, benefits will be covered by a payroll tax shared by participating employees and their employers. Supporters say it helps workers with limited access to these perks when they need to step away for medical reasons. The Department of Employment and Economic Development's Evan Rowe reminds those eligible they can get up to 12 weeks of partial wage replacement for personal leave or up to 12 weeks when caring for a loved one. There's a 20-week cap when those needs overlap.
13: Most common example where you'd have both types of leave might be a mother who's giving birth to a child.
12: This program is not linked to the fraud fallout seen in human services programs in Minnesota, but Rowe acknowledges the scrutiny over state government right now. I'm Mike Moen.
6: Finally, West Virginia and other Appalachian states counting on federal investment in clean energy are seeing those funds vaporize, leaving communities uncertain about jobs, reduced emissions, and their economic future.
14: A new report from Reimagine Appalachia outlines specific projects across the state hanging in limbo, including a $129 million grant from the Department of Energy to build utility-scale solar farms on two former surface mine sites in Nicholas County. Rika Rothenstein, a senior research associate for the group, says the frozen funding has huge impacts on the region.
15: Those solar farms would produce 250 megawatts of electric power, and that's enough to service around 39,000 homes.
14: The findings show nearly 70% of projected clean energy jobs in Appalachian states are now at risk. This is Nadia Romlagan for West Virginia News Service.
6: This is Mike Clifford for Public News Service, member and listener supported. 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
17: Hi there, I'm Thane Maynard. When you see a flying fish, chances are, given its large wing fins, that your first assumption would be that it's a bird. Once they take to the air, they can flap and glide for nearly 200 meters, the length of about two football fields. There are about 40 species of flying fish, and with speciation comes morphological differences. The two-wingers variety have two well-built pectoral or side fins that provide them with lift that they need to fly. On the other hand, the four-wingers not only use their strong pectoral fins, but also tap into the power of their pelvic or bottom fins. However, the fin that makes the real difference is the tail, which is similar to a rudder on a boat, and it helps steer the flying fish during flight. How they remain in the air can be understood by looking at their anatomy. Flying fish have a rigid frame, streamlined bodies, a reinforced spinal cord, a large cumulative fin surface area, and lower body weight. These are all characteristics that allow the fish to stay in flight due to drag reduction, something that airplane gliders based their design on in the 1930s.
16: The 92nd Naturalist is a production of Cincinnati Public Radio and the Cincinnati Zoo, with support from Cincinnati Public Radio members to spread the good news of the natural world.
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19: Hi, this is Stephen Sherry for IEEE Spectrum's TechWise Conversations. Tablets are changing the world of computing in lots of ways. They're cutting into the markets for laptops and e-readers both. They're clearly the direction that newspaper and magazine publishers need to pursue. And they're already babysitters of our toddlers par excellence, Pocket, a Spectrum feature less than a year ago that claimed that smartphones would play that role. There's also been a lot of talk of tablets replacing textbooks on college campuses, but despite a lot of talking the talk, there's been very little walking the walk. One institution taking some firm strides down that path is Lynn University, a private school of about 2,000 students in Boca Raton, Florida, where it's a balmy 77 degrees Fahrenheit on a February afternoon. Not that I'm envious. If Lynn University is known at all to the outside world, it's probably for having hosted the third U.S. presidential debate last year. But beginning this fall, it should gain some fame for requiring students to get an iPad mini, which the school will load up with everything needed for its Common Core curriculum. As the site Inside Higher Education noted in a January article, Lynn is not the first university to experiment with the iPad, but Lynn's initiative appears to be unique in that it draws on a custom-designed curriculum. And like the curriculum, iPad use at Lynn will be standardized across classes. My guest today is Lynn University's Vice President for Academic Affairs, Greg Cox. That's Greg with two G's. His background is fortuitously close to our corner of the academic world. He's also a 30-year veteran professor of mathematics there. He joins us by phone. Greg, welcome to the podcast.
20: Well, thank you. Thank you for having me.
19: Greg, I gather that Lynn came to the iPad solution through a confluence of events and circumstances that include a complete overhaul of the Common Core curriculum that began in 2006, a providential meeting with Apple, and the aforementioned presidential debate. Let's take them in turn, starting with the core curriculum.
20: Okay. Yes, about 2006, we completely redesigned our core curriculum, and what we have now is really a 60-credit core that spans all 4 years of the student's undergraduate education. And when we did that, we formulated courses, which are common courses. They're in five basic domains: self and society, belief and reason, justice and civic life, quantitative reasoning, and scientific literacy. And what we've done is we've pulled together text pieces, video pieces, and we've compiled our own textbook for three of those sets of courses, the self and society, the justice and civic life, and the belief and reason. Also in the fall, we're launching our quantitative reasoning series. So we've already had the content, basically, that we've been accumulating over the past 4 years, and that seemed to make it a reasonable approach for us to launch the iPad initiative.
19: I should mention that my alma mater, Geneseo College, has a powerful and deep Common Core curriculum, and it's made it the jewel in the crown of the State University of New York system, so you have my best wishes for that. All right, so you and some other Lynn officials happened to be at Apple. This was last year. What were you there for, and what happened?
20: Well, what happened was, backing up a little before, our president had been there with another group and was invited back to bring some folks from Lynn University. So back in September of 2011, a group of us went out to Apple and we talked to their educational department. We were very impressed with sort of their thought leaders. We talked to them pretty extensively about challenge-based learning, and we made the decision while we were out there to launch a pilot the following January. So we actually did some faculty training using iPads in December of that year. We took about 20 faculty. We gave them an iPad. Then in January, during our January term, we had them using the iPads for the January course that we call the Citizenship Project, which is required of all freshmen. We did some analysis after that, and we found that not only were those students in the iPad courses more engaged, but their learning was actually increased. So, you know, we were pretty excited about that. Again, in the spring semester of that year, we continued using the iPads. We found the same thing to be true in semester-long courses. So then we sort of made the decision that we were going to do this. We didn't really have the infrastructure to support it, but coincidentally, we hosted the presidential debate, as you mentioned, in October of 2012, which caused us to really upgrade our infrastructure, and we said, aha, now we have what we need. So we made the decision to launch the iPads next fall. And then last week, a group of us went back to Cupertino to sort of update Apple to let them know what we were doing, and they in turn are helping us along in terms of our faculty development, because since then we've given iPads to all of our faculty, and we're spending lots and lots of hours during the spring term helping faculty learn how to use the iPad in the classroom.
19: So wouldn't the full-size iPad do better? Why did you go with the mini?
20: Price. The Mini is about $150 less. It has actually the same operating system and the same storage capacity as the full-size iPad. You know, I guess it's a matter of taste. At my age, you would think that I would really prefer the regular iPad because it's a little larger and maybe I can see it better. But I actually think I like the Mini a little bit better because it's very convenient. Believe it or not, if you don't have a case on it, you can slip it in the inside coat pocket of a jacket or a sport coat.
19: So will all the assignments be done electronically, and will there be any electronic grading?
20: Oh, yes. We use something called Live Text with all of our students. That's our way of collecting assignments. We're also on Blackboard, which, you know, you can run assignments through Blackboard. But with Live Text, what we do is we collect assignments, and that's how we really assess student progress, because we can, for instance, you can randomly pull, say, 25 essays out of 500 freshman essays, and we will have a group of maybe three faculty who will independently grade those essays so that we will, number one, make sure our grades are truly reflective of what the students are doing, but number two, we can measure student progress. So, yes, they'll be sending everything through their iPad Mini.
19: Now, for my part, you know, when it comes to actually doing an assignment, I'd rather work on a computer than a tablet. Is that possible here?
20: Well, it certainly is. I mean, you know, you can certainly work on it on a computer. You could send it to yourself, to your iPad. You can download it through your email. I mean, you know, there are lots of ways to do it. Right now, you know, I still think personally that the iPad, that tablet platform is really more of a consumption tool than it is a creation tool. And so I would agree with you that I still think students will want and will have their laptops or their, we don't see a lot of desktops anymore, but I still think that they will use that as sort of their production tool.
19: We had several shows in the past year about online courses and hybrid online courses, and we also had one show about open source textbooks. It sounds like old material that you're using is generated within Lynn University, but have you looked at open sourcing any of that stuff or using other people's open source stuff?
20: Oh, absolutely, and that's what we've got the faculty actually looking at now. The manager of the bookstore doesn't like to hear me talk about it, but I would like to see the day where our bookstore basically sells coffee and T-shirts and mugs and that the textbook is really a thing of the past, because I think there is enough material out there, primary source material that you can link students to, but certainly the open source textbooks, the MOOCs, if you will. I mean, right now, to me, that's kind of an untapped market that we can send our students to. You know, you've got a world-famous philosopher talking about something. Hey, why not send your students there, and then you can come back to class and discuss it.
19: Now, you're also installing Apple TV in all the classrooms. What's that for?
20: So that the faculty can basically stand there, or the students, with their iPad, and they can do all the presentations, you know, on the TV. So it works like, you know, you can use PowerPoint. There's any number of apps that you can download. Some are fancier than others. But with Apple TV, all you need is the wireless and the iPad in the room, and students can do their presentations the same way. So Apple TV, the first time I heard about Apple TV, I thought it was an actual TV. I didn't realize it's a little tiny device that you hook onto your monitor, or in our cases, it will be the screens in the classrooms.
19: That's a pretty significant involvement with Apple, and you've had various meetings where you're advising them and they're advising you. Has Apple been subsidizing any of this or helping out in any other way?
20: No, unfortunately not. Apple gives us the same, I suppose it's an educational discount that they give other institutions, and that is, for instance, in iPads, if you buy 10 at a time, they give you a $20 discount on each iPad or iPad mini. But other than that, there's really been no subsidy, although they have provided training. Back in December of 2011, they provided the training, and all we really paid for was, you know, kind of the room and board for the person that was here. And we've also got Apple people coming during this spring term, and basically we're just paying their costs. We're not really paying them per se to do it. So in that sense, they certainly are being helpful to us.
19: Now, Android makes for a more open and programmable environment, and there are some nice Android tablets. Has there been any pushback from students or faculty who would prefer it to iOS?
20: Well, you know, we heard that a little bit from some faculty in the very beginning, but the thing that I hear back is that and I have faculty who already had other tablets, and what they said to me was, this tablet is very intuitive. The Apple product is very intuitive. They said really within 5 minutes I was perfectly comfortable with maneuvering, with going and finding apps, with using apps that are already on there, because we preloaded them with some apps, like, you know, for our faculty. So it was, you know, I think to me that was probably the most surprising part. So we really haven't had a lot of pushback about that. And I know that, you know, with students, we may hear the same thing. Gee, I've got my Android. Why do you want me to use this? And, of course, our answer is because we need everybody on the common platform for what we're going to do.
19: And I know if my daughter were starting college tomorrow, I'd be putting a Chromebook in her backpack for her to take the class. Did you think about them at all?
20: We did, but again, we didn't feel like at the time when we were doing all of this that they were so new, particularly back then, it just didn't exist, and we kind of felt like, well, we need time. We need time with whatever we're going to adopt. And you know, I mean, we may use the iPad, and then in 2 years we may switch to some other platform. I mean, we're not wedded to a device. I think what we're committed to doing is using a lot of tablet technology to enhance our courses.
19: Yeah, I guess all of the other work you're doing is the important stuff, and the actual device interface is the least of it. It's easy to imagine, I think, for most of us, every student with an iPad open in front of them, that being a kind of diverting a student's attention in class. But I gather you think of it sort of the reverse.
20: I do. I actually think that, you know, it's kind of like if you can't beat them, join them. Look, we know that when we're teaching classes, whether they have their iPhone out or their iPad out or their laptop out, we know that there are students in there who really are going to Facebook, who are texting, who are doing other things. So my philosophy to faculty is this: tell them to make sure they bring their iPad with them, because we're going to use the iPads in class. We're all going to go to a website. We are all going to search for something, and the first one that finds it is going to help the rest of us. And, you know, kind of turn the tables on them and say, my gosh, I don't have time to go onto Facebook. The guy's making me use this for something else.
19: Well, Greg, the college experience is near and dear to a lot of us, whether we're facing it next year or paying for it or just remembering it fondly. So if you're readying for the fall semester with a bit of trepidation as well as excitement for the way you're experimenting with it, I think we all share those feelings with you and wish you the best of luck.
20: Well, thank you. Thank you. And thank you for having me on.
19: We've been speaking with Lynn University Vice President for Academic Affairs, Greg Cox, about the school's bold push to put its 2 years of Common Core curriculum out of print and onto the iPad. For IEEE Spectrum's TechWise Conversations, I'm Stephen Cherry.
0: It's Listen Radio, not talk radio. Today is June 10th on Tidbits in Time, an explosive day. Stay with me to hear about a world-famous celebrity defense attorney. We'll tell you a sob story, but not the kind you're thinking of. The mountain, thought to have caused the European famine of 1315, goes on another rampage, and we'll remember the World of Warcraft movies opening night. All that plus today's Moochie's birthday. Tidbits in Time is next, so stay right where you are. June 10, 1933, Francis Lee Bailey Jr. was born in Waltham, Massachusetts. He attended Harvard but dropped out in 1952 to become a Marine. He was commissioned as an officer and earned his naval aviator wings in 1954. But he is best known as an author and criminal defense attorney, defending such people as Sam Shepard the Fugitive, Albert DeSalvo the Boston Strangler, Patty Hearst, and O.J. Simpson. It was on June 10, 1947 that the Swedish automaker Saab offered its first production vehicle, the Saab 92. Saab Aeroplan Aktiebolaget was founded in 1937 as an airplane manufacturer to ensure Sweden's neutrality during World War II. In 1945, they began to design a small automobile. When the Saab 92 rolled off the line, it was named so as the next number in sequence after the Saab 91, a single-engine trainer plane. June 10, 1886, after increasingly strong earthquakes and dramatic sheet lightning, Mount Tarawera erupted in New Zealand. The event sadly destroyed the beautiful and spectacular pink and white terraces. These were huge basins formed by alternating layers of rhyolitic and sedimentary stone containing pools of water and heated by a group of 40 nearby geysers that caused silica acid and salt to precipitate. It was so large and so beautiful that people considered it one of the wonders of the world. June 10, 2016, Warcraft opened in theaters. Based on the video game series from Blizzard Entertainment, the first of which was released in 1994 as one of the first in the genre of real-time strategy. Often generating lines around the block for new releases, World of Warcraft is the biggest subscription-based massively multiplayer online role-playing game. A company can make a lot of money if a million players pay them $15 a month. June 10, 1949, Kevin Anthony Corcoran was born in Santa Monica, California. He became a Disney legend as an 8-year-old kid by starring as Moochie in Disney's Adventure in Dairyland in 1956. The youngest of a family of 8 siblings, some who also acted, Kevin was the most successful, landing roles in movies like Old Yeller, Pollyanna, Swiss Family Robinson, and The Shaggy Dog, and in TV series like Spinning Marty and F-Troop. For your very own email print version of Tidbits in Time, showing up every day for free in your inbox, just send a request to adrian@tidbitsintime.com. That's adrian@tidbitsintime.com. 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
21: People keep asking me about the geology of the Adirondacks because it's a weird kind of idea. The mountains are still going up, right? Mm. They're young mountains. But the rock on top is really, really, really, really old. So they're new mountains made out of old material. In fact, older than the surrounding stuff that they're pushing up. They're pushing past the Champlain Valley and all of that. And all of that stuff is younger material.
22: Yeah.
21: So that's a little bit counterintuitive. I mean,
22: yeah, it's kind of you kind of think of the young stuff on top and the old stuff is below in geology, and here it's
21: right. And they're going up. It's sort of, you know, it's funny to think about.
22: Yeah, well, it's actually even kind of weirder to think about what might have been here before those really old rocks, the types of granite type things, and this rock called anorthosite, the gray stuff you find all over the high peaks,
21: which is the really old stuff.
22: Yeah, it's a little over a billion years old.
21: It's pretty old.
22: Pushing up through half billion year old stuff in the Champlain Valley from an old ocean that used to be there. And actually, that stuff was formed at huge depths in the crust. It's actually not a normal kind of a rock to find this anorthosite gray stuff. There's not a lot of quartz in it. It's mostly these feldspars and some other stuff, which can experimentally be reproduced in the laboratory. The only way you get that is huge pressure and huge temperatures. And geologists can calculate where in nature that would happen. You'd have to go twice the thickness of a normal Earth's crust.
21: So way
22: in
21: down.
22: Towards the mantle to get those conditions. So just having this anorthosite stuff here tells geologists that there must have been something that pushed the crust way, like 15 miles down into the mantle, and the only thing that could do that is a collision with another continent.
21: Wow.
22: Or one road up over on top of us, and there is good evidence that happened about a little over a billion years ago.
21: Like what's happening with India and the Himalayas.
22: With the Himalayas.
21: Right.
22: Right, exactly. So India's plowing into Asia, and the Himalayas are pushed up as a result. Same thing would have been here. They were probably the size of the Himalayas here.
21: And so this stuff was pushed down.
22: Way down, and under those conditions, this special kind of lava type stuff came in, and that made the rocks the high peaks are made of. But just by saying that this stuff was intruded into the crust means the crust was already there, which means that was older than the stuff being intruded into it. So the rocks the high peaks are made of are younger than the stuff they were squirted into.
21: So is there any of that stuff left?
22: Well, you wouldn't think so, but actually there is. If you go into places like Cascade Notch, where the Cascade Lakes are, just east of Lake Placid, let's say, you can find blue calcite, which is really pretty, and mineral collectors go there. I used to go because of that, too. And learning the history of this, this stuff is a carbonate, which is left over from an ocean that was here before the Adirondack rocks formed, before the high peaks anorthosites formed. This is the stuff that the lava was squirted into.
21: Right. So how old is that?
22: It's almost a billion and a half years ago. So at that time, to have all this carbonate, limey stuff depositing anywhere, it has to be like a warm, shallow ocean like around the Florida Keys.
21: Like, so on top of where the Adirondacks are now used to be like the ocean around the Florida Keys, that's what you're saying?
22: Yeah, because it's just a flat area. It was a low, shallow sea, and we had drifted down near the equator at the time. It was amazing. Like, this is huge time scales here.
21: Obviously. So are we talking fossils, or, I mean...
22: Well, that's the amazing thing. This is before coral existed, so there wouldn't have even been coral reefs like you'd find around Florida. This is just lime coming out of the water, which actually does happen in places like Florida. The mud's really limey from this. It precipitates out. So this stuff made limey rocks, limestone, without coral fossils in it or anything. And then when the continental collision happened, that stuff got smushed down to the great depths and cooked, and it mingled with the other rocks and made this calcite.
21: So then it finally gets pushed up as what's now the Adirondack starts to rise.
22: Starts to lift up, and it erodes away little by little by little over millions of years.
21: So obviously it's mostly all eroded.
22: So it's mostly gone, but you do get these little cracks in the earth and little remnants of that old stuff on top of the anorthosite and granite that got squirted into it, still lingering in little pockets. You can find marble and other stuff from that old ocean in the high peaks from place to place. And so, you can recognize it by putting a little acid on it, see it like a vinegar or something, and see if it fizzes. And that tells you that's leftover ancient ocean sediments.
21: So rock hounds, get out there. That's pretty cool. Thanks very much, Dr. Kurt Steger of Paul Smith College. I'm Martha Foley.
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1: At the tone, we've reached the top of the hour. WIZULP. Newark, Radio Newark News.
2: McDonald's is once again turning to artificial intelligence in an effort to modernize its restaurants and improve customer service. It's announced a new AI-powered drive-thru ordering system that could eventually be deployed across the U.S. McDonald's first attempt at using AI was dropped after order mix-ups. Gasoline prices are falling even as crude oil prices rise. That's because refiners are producing ample supplies of gas and consumer demand remains relatively soft. The impact on gasoline prices is being offset by strong refinery output and healthy inventories. Tomy is recalling 40,000 Boone Nourish 8-ounce reusable baby bottles due to a choking hazard. The product was sold at Walmart. The hard plastic outer shell can bubble or partially peel off, resulting in loose pieces of film-like plastic. I'm Mark Huffman. 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

0: What a comfort it would be to legions of birders if every bird song were as easy to recognize and remember as that of the olive-sided flycatcher. Take a walk in the mountains of the north or west in summer, and you're likely to hear the olive-sided flycatcher's blithely whistled three-note song. Bird ID guides have tried to capture its pattern and quality with such catchphrases as quick three beers or what peeves you. The bird's behavior also makes it easy to get to know. It perches conspicuously, bolt upright, high in the tops of dead trees. Then it sallies out to snatch flying insects. The olive-sided flycatcher is gray with a peaked crown and dark vest, and it stands about 8 inches tall. And though it favors the edges of mountain forests, this migratory flycatcher also nests in small numbers in greenbelts and parks. It was once a common breeder in western forests, but the bird's numbers have declined in recent decades. The reasons are unclear, but loss of trees where it winters, some 4,000 miles away in South America, may be a leading cause. Do you drink coffee? You can help olive-sided flycatchers when you choose to drink shade-grown coffee. For Bird Note, I'm Mary McCann. Bird Note's newsletter delivers the wonder and joy of birds directly to your inbox. Sign up at birdnote.org to get a weekly preview of our shows, stories, photos, and more.
1: Shining City, Troubled Sky. Do creative people have to be self-destructive? The Monday Morning Memo for December 12th, 2011. New York Times writer Samuel G. Friedman asks,
2: can the forces that make you creative also kill you? Can you live with control and yet create free of restraint? Can you live enough of the dark side to tell the tale without becoming a casualty?
1: Friedman's curiosity is well-founded. History is littered with the corpses of creative geniuses who were self-destructive. Vincent van Gogh cut off his own ear and mailed it to his girlfriend. Jackson Pollock and Mark Rothko would likely have made out the mailing label and taped up the box. Rothko is the lightweight of this trio. His most valuable painting is worth only about $80 million, while Van Gogh and Pollock have paintings worth $150 million each. Nobel laureates Hemingway and Faulkner are the opening names on a who's who list of alcoholic authors. James Joyce, Dorothy Parker, Jack Kerouac, Truman Capote, Hunter S. Thompson, and dozens of others trot faithfully behind. Hendrix, Joplin, Cobain, and Winehouse are the high-stepping drum majors in a holiday parade of musicians who flirted with death until it finally seduced them. Each of these artists deserved better than what they gave themselves. In her research paper, Creativity, the Arts, and Madness, Dr. Maureen Neihardt says,
3: the belief that madness is linked with creative thinking has been held since ancient times. It is a widely popular notion.
1: In his book, Creativity and Madness, New Findings and Old Stereotypes, Dr. Albert Rothenberg says,
4: deviant behavior, whether in the form of eccentricity or worse, is not only associated with persons of genius or high-level creativity, but it is frequently expected of them.
1: But we still haven't answered Friedman's questions. Let me do that for you now.
5: Question.
2: Can the forces that make you creative also kill you?
5: Answer.
1: There are no forces that make you creative. Practice and determination are what make a person good at basketball, ice skating, or cliff diving. The same is true of creativity.
5: Question.
2: Can you live with control and yet create free of restraint?
5: Answer.
1: Yes.
5: Question.
2: Can you live enough of the dark side to tell the tale without becoming a casualty?
5: Answer.
1: Can a man fight in a horrible war and return home safely to the people he loves? Examine the life of a creative genius who got lost in the dark, and you'll find that he or she had no partner watching out for them. When Penny says,
5: Honey, help me carry the trash to the curb.
1: It's not because she needs help with the trash. I'm always annoyed that she broke my concentration in the same way a pot smoker is annoyed when you harsh their mellow. But I help her carry the trash to the curb. As we fall ever deeper into creative thought, we float weightlessly in a silent world underwater where time stands still and everything is beautiful. But it is dangerous to go swimming alone. Be sure someone who loves you ties a rope to your leg so they can haul you up when you've been under too long. Self-talk is the other key to keeping your balance. Do you want to drown in the darkness alone? All you have to do is say to yourself,
6: "No one understands me. I'll never be appreciated. Some people have all the luck, but nothing ever works out for me. It just wasn't meant to be."
1: Each of us believes what we hear ourselves say. The maternal side of my DNA includes a strong predisposition to depression and suicide. I am familiar with that darkness. The most effective antidote I've found is to tell Penny 2 or 3 times a day about some small thing that makes me happy. Many of the things I choose to celebrate are admittedly stupid, but the technique works anyway. This bowl of beans and rice is really hitting the spot tonight. I'm glad I found this can of beans in the pantry, and I put exactly the right amount of black pepper in them. And this Fuji apple is the perfect side dish. Food just doesn't get any better than this. Penny smiles and nods. She knows I need to find something to be happy about, no matter how small it might be. Each of us believes what we hear ourselves say, and it changes our mood. What have you been hearing yourself say lately?
7: All 4 companies here today are capable and are the leading edge of what it takes to get folks back into low Earth orbit.
8: It's really emotionally and also strategically important that this country is a spacefaring nation, and we're excited to get back to that point.
9: If we want to explore the frontier, we have to have a way to get there, and we've got to, you know, drive our own vehicles.
10: The idea of creating American jobs and American industry and moving forward, not just the hardware and the people, but the future of our children who are looking towards what they want to do with their future.

0: The Commercial Crew Program and our efforts to low Earth orbit, including the International Space Station, are just one part of NASA's overall strategy. We obviously have a deep space exploration strategy. That the programs that are supporting those are the Space Launch System and the Orion Multipurpose Crew Vehicle. So we have a complementary dual strategy at NASA, letting the private sector take a little bit more responsibility for low Earth orbit and International Space Station cargo and crew resupply, while still NASA sort of retains its more traditional role in the deep space exploration part.
1: We felt looking at this this program that was rolling out a few years ago was a way to significantly accelerate our efforts.
2: It's an honor and certainly exciting to be part of this important new development effort.
3: We've gone from being something that is conceptual to being something that is now a full flight size vehicle ready to start its flight tests.
4: We're very, very proud to be part of the group, the Commercial Crew Program, that's going to get Americans back into space. And at SpaceX, we feel a sense of urgency to get Americans back into space on safe and reliable transportation on American-made rockets.
5: The partnership between NASA and each of these companies clearly shows that we have a very vibrant space industry in the United States, and the space industry wants to meet the goal of getting U.S. capability back into low Earth orbit.

been a priest in the church for 20 years. For most of that time, I've been struggling and grappling with questions about the nature of God. Who is God? And I'm very aware that when you say the word God, many people will turn off immediately. And most people, both within and outside the organized church, still have a picture of a celestial controller, a rule maker, a policeman in the sky, who orders everything and causes everything to happen. He will protect his own people and answer the prayers of the faithful. And in the worship of my church, the most frequently used adjective about God is Almighty. But I have a problem with that. I've become more and more uncomfortable with this perception of God over the years. Do we really believe that God is the kind of male boss that we've been presenting in our worship and in our liturgies over all these years? Of course, there have been thinkers who've suggested different ways of looking at God, exploring the feminine, nurturing side of divinity, suggesting that God expresses himself or herself through powerlessness rather than power, acknowledging that God is unknown and unknowable by definition, finding deep resonances with other religions and philosophies and ways of looking at life as part of what is a universal and global search for meaning. These ideas are well known in liberal academic circles, but clergy like myself have been reluctant to air them for fear of creating tension and division in our church communities, for fear of upsetting the simple faith of more traditional believers. I've chosen not to rock the boat. Then on December 26th last year, just 2 months ago, that underwater earthquake triggered the tsunami. And 2 weeks later, Sunday morning, 9th January, I found myself standing in front of my congregation, intelligent, well-meaning, mostly thoughtful Christian people, and I needed to express on their behalf our feelings and our questions. I'd had my own personal responses, but I also have a public role, and something needed to be said. And this is what I said. Shortly after the tsunami, I read a newspaper article written by the Archbishop of Canterbury, fine title, about the tragedy in Southern Asia. The essence of what he said was this: the people most affected by the devastation and loss of life do not want intellectual theories about how God let this happen. He wrote, if some religious genius did come up with an explanation of exactly why all these deaths made sense, would we feel happier or safer or more confident in God? If the man in the photograph that appeared in the newspapers holding the hand of his dead child was standing in front of us now, there are no words that we could say to him. A verbal response would not be appropriate. The only appropriate response would be a compassionate silence and some kind of practical help. It isn't a time for explanation or preaching or theology. It's a time for tears. This is true. And yet, here we are, my church in Oxford, semi-detached from events that happened a long way away, but with our faith bruised
And we want an explanation from God.

0: We demand an explanation from God. Some have concluded that we can only believe in a God who shares our pain. In some way, God must feel the anguish and grief and physical pain that we feel. In some way, the eternal God must be able to enter into the souls of human beings and experience the torment within. And if this is true, it must also be that God knows the joy and exaltation of the human spirit as well. We want a God who can weep with those who weep and rejoice with those who rejoice. This seems to me both a deeply moving and a convincing restatement of Christian belief about God. For hundreds of years, the prevailing orthodoxy, the accepted truth, was that God the Father, the Creator, is unchanging, and therefore, by definition, cannot feel pain or sadness. Now, the unchanging God feels a bit cold and indifferent to me. And the devastating events of the 20th century have forced people to question the cold, unfeeling God. The slaughter of millions in the trenches and in the death camps have caused people to ask, where is God in all this? Who is God in all this? And the answer was, God is in this with us, or God doesn't deserve our allegiance anymore. If God is a bystander, observing but not involved, then God may well exist, but we don't want to know about him. Many Jews and Christians now feel like this, I know, and I am among them. So we have a suffering God, a God who is intimately connected with this world and with every living soul. I very much relate to this idea of God. But it isn't enough. I need to ask some more questions, and I hope they're questions that you will want to ask as well, some of you. Over the last few weeks, I've been struck by the number of times that words in our worship have felt a bit inappropriate, a bit dodgy. We have a pram service on Tuesday mornings for mums and their preschool children, and last week we sang with the children one of their favorite songs, The Wise Man Built His House Upon the Rock. Perhaps some of you know it. Some of the words go like this. The foolish man built his house upon the sand, and the floods came up, and the house on the sand went crash. Then in the same week, at a funeral, we sang the familiar hymn, We Plough the Fields and Scatter, very English hymn. In the second verse comes the line, The wind and waves obey him. Do they? I don't feel we can sing that song again in church after what's happened. So the first big question is about control. Does God have a plan for each of us? Is God in control? Does God order each moment? Does the wind and the waves obey him? From time to time, one hears Christians telling the story of how God organized things for them so that everything worked out all right. Some difficulty overcome, some illness cured, some trouble averted, a parking space found at a crucial time. I can remember someone saying this to me with her eyes shining with enthusiasm at this wonderful confirmation of her faith and the goodness of God. But if God can or will do these things, intervene to change the flow of events, then surely he could have stopped the tsunami. Do we have a local God who can do little things like parking spaces, but not big things like 500 mile per hour waves? That's just not acceptable to intelligent Christians, and we must acknowledge it. Either God is responsible for the tsunami, or God is not in control. After the tragedy, survival stories began to emerge. You probably heard some of them. The man who surfed the wave. The teenage girl who recognized the danger because she'd just been learning about tsunamis at school. Then there was the congregation who had left their usual church building on the shore to hold a service in the hills. The preacher delivered an extra long sermon so that they were still out of harm's way when the wave struck. Afterwards, someone said that God must have been looking after them. So the next question is about partiality. Can we earn God's favor by worshiping him or believing in him? Does God demand loyalty like any medieval tyrant? A God who looks after his own so that Christians are okay while everyone else perishes? A cosmic us and them? And a God who's guilty of the worst kind of favoritism? That would be appalling. And that would be the point at which I would hand in my membership. Such a God would be morally inferior to the highest ideals of humanity. So who is God, if not the great puppet master or the tribal protector? Perhaps God allows or permits terrible things to happen so that heroism and compassion can be shown. Perhaps God is testing us, testing our charity or our faith. Perhaps there's a great cosmic plan that allows for horrible suffering so that everything will work out okay in the end. Perhaps. But these ideas are all just variations on God controlling everything, the supreme commander toying with expendable units in a great campaign. We're still left with a God who can do the tsunami and allow Auschwitz. In his great novel, The Brothers Karamazov, Dostoevsky gives these words to Ivan, addressed to his naive and devout younger brother, Alyosha. If the sufferings of children go to make up the sum of sufferings which is necessary for the purchase of truth, then I say beforehand that the entire truth is not worth such a price. We cannot afford to pay so much for admission. It is not God that I do not accept. I merely, most respectfully, return him the ticket. Or perhaps God set the whole universe going at the beginning and then relinquished control forever so that natural processes could occur and evolution run its course. This seems more acceptable, but it still leaves God with the ultimate moral responsibility. Is God a cold, unfeeling spectator or a powerless lover watching with infinite compassion things God is unable to control or change? Is God intimately involved in our suffering so that he feels it in his own being? If we believe something like this, we must let go of the puppet master completely. Take our leave of the Almighty Controller. Abandon traditional models. We must think again about God. Maybe God doesn't do things at all. Maybe God isn't an agent like all of us are agents. Early religious thought conceived God as a sort of superhuman person, doing things all over the place, beating up the Egyptians, drowning them in the Red Sea, wasting cities, getting angry. The people knew their God by his mighty acts. But what if God doesn't act? What if God doesn't do things at all? What if God is in things? The loving soul of the universe, an indwelling, compassionate presence, underpinning and sustaining all things. What if God is in things, in the infinitely complex network of relationships and connections that make up life, in the natural cycle of life and death, the creation and destruction that must happen continuously, in the process of evolution, in the incredible intricacy and magnificence of the natural world. In the collective unconscious, the soul of the human race. In you, in me, mind and body and spirit. In the tsunami, in the victims, in the depth of things. In presence and in absence, in simplicity and complexity, in change and development and growth. How does this inness, this innerness, this interiority of God work? It's hard to conceive and begs more questions. Is God just another name for the universe with no independent existence at all? I don't know. To what extent can we ascribe personality to God? I don't know. In the end, we have to say, I don't know. If we knew, God would not be God. To have faith in this God would be more like trusting an essential benevolence in the universe, and less like believing a system of doctrinal statements. Isn't it ironic that Christians who claim to believe in an infinite, unknowable being then tie God down in closed systems and rigid doctrines? How could one practice such a faith? By seeking the God within? By cultivating my own inwardness? In silence, in meditation, in my inner space, in the me that remains when I gently put aside my passing emotions and ideas and preoccupations. In awareness of the inner conversation. And how would we live such a faith? How would I live such a faith? By seeking intimate connection with your inwardness. The kind of relationships when deep speaks to deep. If God is in all people, then there is a meeting place where my relationship with you becomes a three-way encounter. There is an Indian greeting, which I'm sure some of you know, Namaste, accompanied by a respectful bow, which roughly translated means, that which is of God in me greets that which is of God in you. Namaste. And how would one deepen such a faith? By seeking the inwardness which is in all things, in music and poetry, in the natural world of beauty, and in the small ordinary things of life, there is a deep indwelling presence that makes them extraordinary. It needs a profound attentiveness and a patient waiting, a contemplative attitude, and a generosity and openness to those whose experience is different from my own. When I stood up to speak to my people about God and the tsunami, I had no answers to offer them. No neat packages of faith with Bible references to prove them. Only doubts and questioning and uncertainty. I had some suggestions to make, possible new ways of thinking about God, ways that might allow us to go on down a new and uncharted road. But in the end, the only thing I could say for sure was, I don't know. And that might just be the most profoundly religious statement of all. Thank you.
1: 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TED Talks are produced by WNYC New York Public Radio for TED and made possible in part through the support of BMW. For more information on TED, visit TED.com.
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4: This is the World Industrial News for Wednesday, June 10th. brought to you by Industrial Info Resources of Sugar Land, Texas. With the demand for automated technology skyrocketing, companies looking to add warehousing and distribution capacity across the U.S. are opting to expand their existing infrastructure rather than construct entirely new facilities. Industrial Info Resources is tracking more than $4.6 billion worth of active and proposed warehousing and distribution projects across the U.S. that currently are scheduled to begin construction in the third quarter. The refurbishment of Unit 3 at the Bruce Nuclear Generating Station in Ontario wrapped up ahead of schedule. Industrial Info is tracking $228 billion worth of active and planned power industry projects across Canada, with about 35% of the investment attributed to nuclear power. An estimated 575 Native American tribes sit atop or near about $1.2 trillion in mineral wealth in the U.S., speakers told a Western Mining Conference last month. The Trump administration's energy dominance agenda will require the federal government to work more collaboratively with tribes, they said. Most behind-the-meter power generation accompanying data centers uses natural gas in one system or another, be it combined cycle or simple cycle turbines, internal combustion engines, or fuel cells that use a non-combustion process. Industrial Info Resources data find more than $214 billion worth of projects that have some relation to behind-the-meter generation, be the data centers themselves or the power facilities accompanying data centers. In April, Brazil hit a new oil and gas production record, representing a 20.3% year-on-year increase. For details on these and other breaking news, read the full stories at industrialinfo.com. I'm Christine Ramos, reporting for Industrial Info News.

0: A glimpse into the zoo after hours. 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

0: Ada was one of the most popular performers of her era, particularly for her duets with Billy Murray and Len Spencer.
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3: Welcome back, everybody. This is Rick Pettigrew to hand off our four top news stories from this past week of Archaeologica. Send us feedback on the Archaeology Channel Facebook page or post a message on our social networking site, ArchaeoSeek. A stalactite study offers good evidence for repeated serious droughts that apparently contributed to the collapse of important Maya cities in the Yucatan. Sourcing analysis of a Viking Age silver hoard in England shows that much of it came from the Middle East. A comprehensive study of early die-cast silver coins in Southeast Asia points to long-distance trade. And cannibalism is clearly indicated in the analysis of human bones from a Neolithic Spanish cave. Thanks to everyone for supporting our subscription platform, Heritage Broadcasting Service, available at heritagetac.org. We now have hundreds of titles you can binge upon on Roku, including our recent video about finding the lost aircraft of Amelia Earhart. Please help us spread the word. Again, that link is heritagetac.org. Our tour program, TAC Tours, will

0: continue in October 2025 with Arturo's spectacular sites in northern Peru, spanning many thousands of years. 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And now here's Laura Kennedy with the audio news from Archaeologica. 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
1: Welcome to the audio news from Archaeologica. I'm Laura Kennedy, and these are the headlines in archaeological and historical news for the week of August 10th through the 16th, 2025. Our first story this week comes from the Yucatan Peninsula in southern Mexico, where a new study of a cave stalagmite indicates that the Maya collapse in the region might have been due to a series of prolonged droughts. As reported by Live Science, the cause of the Maya decline in the Yucatan Peninsula is unknown, but many researchers have suspected droughts. Previous studies have yielded evidence of droughts in the southern areas during the terminal classical period in the 9th and 10th centuries that lasted for years. As the southern population declined, the northern Maya population thrived. According to study author and archaeologist Daniel H. James of University College London, archaeological evidence has led researchers to consider several hypotheses for the collapse, including trade, drought, and war. This new study combines archaeology with climate evidence to create a more detailed picture. The team of researchers analyzed the annual growth layers of a cave stalagmite from the municipality of Tico. Stalagmite growth layers indicate the annual amount of water received from the cave ceiling. Variations in the chemical composition of each layer can reveal more information about the annual wet season from May to October. Isolating the wet season allows researchers to identify seasonal droughts that would devastate crops. The stalagmite data revealed 8 wet season droughts between AD 871 and 1021 that lasted more than 3 years. The longest lasted for 13 years. This likely led to crop failure and famine. Seasonal precipitation was vital for Maya agriculture, especially for the staple of maize. Farmers developed techniques to combat drought, including irrigation, more resistant crops, and water storage in reservoirs and cisterns. However, some regions, including the regional capital of Uxmal, were ultimately unsuccessful in these efforts and collapsed. During periods of drought, the Maya stopped building and dating monuments. After the most severe drought, the Uxmal political system collapsed. However, some areas, such as Chichen Itza, were able to survive the crop failures, likely due to their extensive trade connection with central Mexico. This study helps researchers shed light on the breakdown of the southern Maya during the terminal classic period. As they combine more detailed climate records with archaeological evidence, more findings could emerge. The study appeared in the journal Science Advances. Next, we turn to Beedale in North Yorkshire, England, where a hoard of silver from the Viking Age has demonstrated links to the Islamic world. As reported by Heritage Daily, the cache of silver, known as the Beedale Hoard, dates to the late 9th and early 10th centuries AD. It contains necklaces, armbands, hack silver, a sword pommel, and 29 silver ingots. A metal detectorist founded in 2012. The new study of the hoard was led by Dr. Jane Kershaw, an associate professor of Viking Age archaeology at the University of Oxford School of Archaeology. Originated locally, with a sizable portion coming from trade networks into the Islamic world. The team analyzed the silver using lead isotope and trace element analysis. These analyses revealed that most of the silver originated in Western Europe, likely from raids on Anglo-Saxon and Carolingian communities. The research also found that 9 ingots, around a third of the amount of the hoard, came from Islamic dirham coins in what is now Iran and Iraq. The silver traveled from the Middle East to Scandinavia along trade routes known as the Austerwege before being transported to England. According to Dr. Kershaw, most people think of Vikings purely as raiders and plunderers. However, this study shows that the Vikings used both military and commercial means to attain wealth and were integrated into Eurasian economic networks. While they continued to use raids and systems of tribute, they also imported and recast foreign silver to use as standardized currency in trade. The silver also shows how the Vikings used advanced metalworking techniques. They refined some of the metal with lead from local areas in Yorkshire. One artifact, a large twisted rod net ring, appears to be made of both Eastern and Western silver. This blend of materials reveals Viking participation in global economic and cultural networks. Our third story takes us to Southeast Asia, where a new study of specific ancient coin design has revealed connections across the region for trade and cultural interactions. As reported by Phys.org, a multi-institutional team led by the National University of Singapore analyzed 245 Southeast Asian coins from the first millennium AD. The coins have known provenances from Burma, Cambodia, Vietnam, and Thailand. Archaeological evidence and historical records, including some from 2nd century China, show the importance of Southeast Asian trade networks. These networks connected areas between the Near East and China, leaving behind artifacts of Roman glassware, Indian jewelry, and ceramics from Persia, Southwest Asia, and China. One important artifact type associated with these networks is die-cast silver coins, found all over Southeast Asia. Dies are molds that imprint a design onto blank metal discs to make a coin. The study focuses on one common design for these coins, where one side has a rising sun and the other has a Sri Vatsa, an early Indian religious symbol. According to lead author Dr. Andrew Harris of the National University of Singapore, although this design has the widest distribution across early Southeast Asia, it has been understudied. Rather than view the coins as a complete data set from across economic and cultural networks, researchers have often linked them to groups within the limits of individual modern nation-states. The study found that coins across the region were connected. This pattern hints that the currency-based economies changed over time. Researchers believe that one coin from Bangladesh and one from Vietnam were cast from the same die, suggesting long-distance circulation of currency. This research shows how ancient currency helped form trading and cultural connections across early Southeast Asia. Further investigation might help scholars better understand key settlements in the region, the role of silver in trade, and the development of currency-based economies. Aside from being useful for archaeological research, die studies can also help prevent the looting of ancient coins. Identifying their provenance can expose forgeries, stop illicit trade, and preserve cultural heritage. The study appeared in the journal Antiquity. We end our week in the Atapuerca Mountains in northern Spain, where a new study of Neolithic remains hints that European human ancestors, contrary to their peaceful image, may have performed cannibalism against intergroup rivals. As reported by Phys.org, Francis Marguinidas of the Catalan Institute of Human Paleoecology and Social Evolution and his colleagues conducted the study. The team examined more than 600 bones from 11 skeletons of adults, juveniles, and children found in the El Mirador cave. The remains that are the focus of this study are around 5,700 years old, dating to the Middle Neolithic period. Researchers used microscopy analysis to uncover signs of processing and cannibalism. 69 bones had indications of butchery. Others had marks that suggested that skin and muscle had been sliced from them. Based on their translucency, some bones appeared to have been boiled, while others were cracked open, likely to access their marrow. The team even identified signs of human tooth marks on some of the specimens, providing strong support for cannibalism. The individuals were cannibalized after death. People skinned the individuals, removed their limbs, and then cooked and ate them, possibly for several days. The butchering seems comprehensive, involving meat, viscera, marrow, and brains. Researching ancient cannibalism is difficult because of a lack of evidence pointing to a motive. However, the team was able to rule out emergency survival, since no signs of food scarcity at the time are apparent. They also rejected funerary and ritual practices because nothing similar is known in the region. Because the individuals who were cannibalized appear to belong to one family, scholars believe that a neighboring group killed them in a single event. Other Neolithic massacres in Spain, France, and Germany around the same time period point to a pattern of intergroup violence. By uncovering a more complex picture of life that included violence and conflict, this new study challenges the popular assumption that Neolithic people were all peaceful farmers. The study came out in the journal Scientific Reports. That wraps up the news for this week. For more stories and daily news updates, visit Archaeologica on the World Wide Web at archaeologica.org, where all the news is history. 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I'm Laura Kennedy, and I'll see you next week.
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4: Science fiction fans are familiar with the idea of terraforming, taking a planet like Mars, which cannot support humans or the life forms we depend upon, and with the help of technology, we make it habitable. We've seen how humans can influence Earth's climate. Well, can we do the same sort of thing on Mars, but to create conditions that would support life? I'm Jim Metzner, and this is The Pulse of the Planet.
5: It's easy to say, okay, we'll do something on Mars. After all, the soil has so much oxygen contained in it, you could just throw things on the soil and the oxygen comes out and come back 100 years later, and maybe you have an atmosphere and it becomes Earth-like.
4: Astronomer Bob Berman is author of the book The Sun's Heartbeat.
5: The problem with that is scale. Mars has the same surface area that Earth does when you exclude Earth's oceans. Now imagine trying to cover every bit of Earth with some kind of machine that goes around extracting the oxygen. How many countless tons of equipment would have to be brought from Earth to Mars to do that? This would be more money than any project we could think of. And the results would be a century in the future and may not work because Martian gravity is so weak that the atmosphere we do create would, some of it at least, would leak into space. Plus, we don't know how much oxygen would be reabsorbed by minerals as we did it.
4: But what about bioengineering, letting microbes do the work of terraforming for us?
5: Mars right now is not a place where you could put organisms that would have a chance of living. First of all, there's no water. There's no rain. There is a radiation flux and a high ultraviolet flux from the sun that would be sterilizing. This is beyond the capability of even a microbe to do anything but go into a kind of a cyst form.
4: Our thanks to astronomer Bob Berman. I'm Jim Metzner, and this is The Pulse of the Planet.
6: This is the Engines of Our Ingenuity, made possible by the friends of KUHF Houston.
7: Today, the world's worst weapons. The University of Houston's College of Engineering presents this series about the machines that make our civilization run and the people whose ingenuity created them. I've been reading Martin Daugherty's small coffee table book, The World's Worst Weapons. Well, less reading than looking at all the pictures and extended captions. He displays 150 or so tanks, guns, ships, rockets, and more. All weapons that once flowered in someone's mind, then stumbled in execution. Some are flat-out nutty. The barrel of the German Krumlauf rifle was bent 45 degrees so it could shoot around corners. It had to be aimed through a periscope. 200 years ago, the French tried to make a flintlock pistol with a fold-out bayonet. A century later, we tried to make a pistol and bayonet that folded up into a set of brass knuckles, three weapons in one. The World War II Comet, a German rocket-powered fighter, killed more of its own pilots than enemies, and its range was a scant 22 miles. But I'm fascinated with all the dubious weapons we've thought were magic bullets against an enemy. The ninja throwing star is lethal in martial arts movies. In real life, they can't be thrown straight and do little damage if they actually hit someone. Or take our having gone to war over the sinking of the battleship Maine in 1898. The Maine was a not yet fully evolved battleship. It didn't yet have rotating turrets staggered along its center line and was still set up to fire 19th century broadsides.

0: sides. It was a dicey experiment when it was launched 9 years earlier. Then it blew up in Havana Harbor. We blamed the Spanish mine and we went to war. The cause was a powder magazine explosion, probably the result of a fire in the coal bunker. Or maybe a mine really was to blame. Either way, poor design played a part in the death of what was little more than an American status symbol. When I was a schoolboy, the German Tiger tank was the symbol of Hitler's frightening invincibility. Designed for maximum firepower and armor, it was dangerous in open terrain. Yet, despite its fearsome reputation, it was a plodding gas guzzler. It caved in bridges, and it suffered far too many mechanical failures. Late in World War II, America came up with an equally famous anti-tank weapon, the bazooka. We read about it in Life magazine and were all filled with hope. Yet, it's also here in Daugherty's book. Bazookas were simple rocket launchers, forerunners of the now familiar RPGs. They weren't accurate, and a large backblast gave away their positions. Their missiles often bounced off German tanks and were little use against Japanese pillboxes. Worse yet, Germany came right back at us with a much improved version. Still, Eisenhower called it one of the four weapons that won the war. Well, we can quibble over Daugherty's selection, but the point is clear. The winds of war buffet invention. Bad ideas get rushed into production while good ones are ignored, and production moves faster than good sense in wartime. For that reason, this book could well have been made much, much longer than it actually is. I'm John Leinhart at the University of Houston, where we're interested in the way inventive minds work.
1: Of the week from the Naked Scientists.
2: Hello and welcome to Question of the Week from the Naked Scientists with me, Diana O'Carroll. This week, why it's worth having a bath with a good head on it, according to our questioner, Stephen Tindall.
3: I sometimes like a nice warm bath in the winter. After a while, the bath gets colder. I know there are a few ways that the bath can lose heat, but does a thick layer of bubbles on the top make any significant difference to the heat retention?
2: So, is it worth pouring a bottle of washing-up liquid in there?
4: I'm Professor Eugene Gerentiev from Cavendish Laboratory in Cambridge University. Basically, Stephen Tindall asks this, working on the assumption that a layer of bubbles would thermally insulate the top surface of water, like a bubble wrap would insulate a hot or cold object. This is correct, that it will reduce the heat loss through the top surface, both in straight diffusion of heat into the air and in water evaporation, which is a very efficient mechanism of cooling by phase transition. Of course, one has to be very stable, long-lived bubbles in this form, covering the water surface, which can be achieved by the use of good surfactants and salts, although I don't know how good for your health all that would end up being. But my instinct tells me that both of these mechanisms, of heat transmission and water evaporation to the top surface, whether insulated or not, are minor in the overall process of bath cooling down. Let's conduct an imaginary experiment and cover the top surface of a hot bath with many layers of bubble wrap. I don't think the rate of its cooling will much diminish. I think the direct contact of water with the solid mass of the bathtub body is a much more efficient sink of heat. This is because the transfer of heat into the low-density air is generally very poor. In fact, it is air filling the bubbles that is supposed to be the thermal insulator in Stephen's original question. And we know how thin air cavities inside the wool hairs make wool clothes so warm.
2: As TechMind rightly said on our forum, a layer of bath bubbles does indeed keep the bath warmer for longer. But be wary of the old-style cast-iron baths. Though elegant, they will tend to conduct heat away from your water faster than a more modern acrylic bath will. But from pondering to practice, here's Dave Ansell to explain what he found experimentally.
5: To test this on a slightly smaller scale, I took two identical washing-up bowls, filled them up 10 centimetres deep with water from a hot water tap. Then I took some bubble bath, put it in one of them, frothed it up so you got a nice layer of bubbles over the surface, and left the other one. I then put two thermocouples, one in each bowl, in exactly the same place. Then I waited to see what happened to the temperature. They both started at 44 degrees centigrade, and after an hour, the one with bubbles was at 38 degrees centigrade, but the one without any bubbles was down to 34 degrees centigrade. And when I looked at all the results, pretty much all the time, the one with bubbles was losing heat at just slightly more than half the rate of the one without any bubbles, which means the bubbles are actually working as a very, very effective insulator. And I think this result should work on a bath as well. On a bath, the surface is probably going to be slightly more important because relatively there's less side compared to top and bottom on a bath. And I was using about the same depth of water as in a shallow bath. So you should find exactly the same thing happening when you bathe.
2: Thanks, Dave. And next week we move from Spot the Submarine to Stalk the Spaceship with Jerry Hirschman's question.
6: Hello, Naked Scientists. There's been a substantial amount of discussion recently about solar sails. I'm curious to know by what mechanism a photon, which is massless and has no electrical charge, imparts momentum to a solar sail.
2: What blows the solar sails onto a broad reach? Let us know what you think by emailing chris@thenakedscientists.com. 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
8: Welcome to Possibly, where we take on huge problems like the future of our planet and break them down into small questions with unexpected answers. I'm Megan Hall. Here at Possibly, we think a lot about how to make climate change easy to understand, and we're not the only ones. It might be surprising, but some comedians are trying to do this too. Juliana Marullo and Nat Hardy from our Possibly team are here to tell us more.
9: Hiya, Megan.
10: Hi there.
8: So is climate change really something to joke about?
9: A lot of comedians would say yes, including Esteban Gast. He's the comedian in residence at the climate change and energy nonprofit Generation 180.
11: I think I was like, hey, sometimes I talk about climate stuff. And people were like, you do? Oh, my goodness. Like, we need that.
8: But climate change is transforming our lives and threatening our future. Is it okay to make it seem funny?
10: Esteban says he gets that question a lot.
11: There's backlash all the time from climate people who are like, this is the, you know, the most serious issue of our time. How dare you make jokes about it? And part of me is like, hey, we're on the same team. And like some of the most brilliant stand-up specials of all time have dealt with really heavy issues.
9: Studies have shown that using humor can help raise awareness of complex and difficult issues by making them more accessible. Jokes can also appeal to a much wider audience because they're less likely to alienate people.
8: Okay, but how do you even make this topic funny?
10: We're wondering the same thing. Esteban starts with personal experiences.
11: Does anyone else feel this?
12: At the tone, we've reached the top of the hour. WIZULP, Newark, Radio Newark News.
13: This is DW News, and these are our top stories. Iran's Revolutionary Guard says it has targeted American bases in Bahrain, Kuwait, and Jordan in retaliation for attacks on its territory. The U.S. military struck air defense and ground control stations in Iran. The latest outbreak of hostilities is straining the fragile ceasefire that came into effect in April. Iran accuses Washington of repeated ceasefire violations. British political leaders are calling for calm after violent unrest in Northern Ireland. Anti-immigrant rioting flared over a knife attack in Belfast, which left the victim seriously injured. A Sudanese man has appeared in court. The British Prime Minister Keir Starmer has condemned the violence. Mr. Speaker. A football referee who was barred from entering the United States has returned home to Somalia. Omar Artan was due to officiate in the World Cup. American officials say he was barred over vetting concerns. Artan told supporters in Mogadishu that he plans to be at the next World Cup in 2030.
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14: Baby bots. They just grow up so quickly. I'm Bob Carson with the Discovery Files. New advances in science and engineering from the National Science Foundation. Most of the time, when engineers set out to build a robot, they design fixed body parts and program the robot's behavior. But new experiments at the University of Vermont show there may be a better way.

0: robot baby and let it develop its behavior, learning and adapting while its body is growing up and changing shape. Roboticist John Bongard conducted experiments using simple Lego Mindstorm kit robots and over 5,000 computer simulations. The challenge for the robots was to make their way over to a light source without tipping over. The creatures experimented with various motions depending on their body form at the time, slithering, shuffling, and eventually walking. To Bongard's surprise, these evolving robots learned to walk sooner than the ones with fixed body parts, and they were better at challenges they hadn't faced before, like being knocked with a stick. In simulated models, the robots demonstrated learning patterns similar to a human infant. Moving, then balancing, then refining motions based on interactions between its brain and its body. The experiments demonstrated for the first time that learning to walk while flat, squat, and then upright makes robots better walkers than those designed to walk upright from the start. I'm hoping if I leave enough clothes on the floor, my robotic vacuum cleaner will eventually learn to do laundry. Like that's gonna happen. For the Discovery Files, I'm Bob Carson.
1: I'll never get used to these 10-mile runs. They are taking so much time out of my day.
2: Are you training for a marathon or something?
1: Diabetes runs in my family, and I heard if you lose lots of weight, you can prevent it. 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
2: 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My doctor said I'm doing great.
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4: The following piece comes from Backstory with the American History Guys. Each week, Backstory takes a topic, say, birth, disease, or college sports, and explores the history of that topic in America. Historians Brian Ballow, Ed Ayers, and Peter Onuf host the show. Here's Peter.
5: If you're just tuning in, this is Backstory, and we're talking about the history of college sports. Annie Ungrady is a student at the University of Virginia in our hometown of Charlottesville. She recently learned about an interesting convergence between world history and a college athletics facility very close to home. Here's Annie.
6: FDR and his wife Eleanor were on the train down to Charlottesville to make his commencement speech to the graduates of the 1940 class from the University of Virginia. And he had just heard on the train that Italy had joined the war on the Axis side, fighting with Germany against France. So he was on the train, and he was really kind of upset and kind of torn about what to do, because his wife, Eleanor, actually really encouraged him to speak his mind and to be frank with the university graduates.
7: June 10th, 1940, Charlottesville, Virginia. The President of the United States addresses the graduating class of the University of Virginia, which includes his son, Franklin D. Roosevelt, Jr.
6: He starts off his speech by talking about how, you know, there have been only three times in the United States history when the young people have really felt like they were living for our country, and not necessarily for themselves and not necessarily for their jobs, but they were actually living for their freedom, for their rights. And that would be when they were trying to defeat the British way back at the start of our country, back in the Civil War, and at this point right now. He really wanted to emphasize, he wanted to bring back that feeling of patriotism to America. So then following that explanation, he did announce that Italy had joined the war on the side of Germany.
8: The decision of the Italian government to engage in the hostilities now raging in Europe.
6: And, you know, FDR was pretty upset about that, because he had been working really hard to kind of formulate relations with Italy and trying to kind of talk to them and kind of make a relationship. And, you know, then he goes, you know, Mussolini goes and he joins Germany's side. So FDR feels pretty betrayed. So the title of the speech comes from this particular line.
8: On this 10th day of June 1940,
6: FDR said, the hand that held the dagger
8: has struck it
6: Into the back of his neighbor.
8: Of its neighbor.
6: Once I read that, FDR did the speech in Memorial Gymnasium. I just thought it was so crazy. It's not very new. It's not very technologically savvy. It's almost a little dirty, but it has the character that makes people just kind of want to come back. You know, I have sat in Mem Gym and listened to people speak. I have played basketball in Mem Gym. I did a core training course in Mem Gym, and you know, maybe FDR stood literally right above me on the same floor. That's just a bizarre feeling. It's like so weird to think about.
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10: Hi, my name is Ken Chisholm. I'm the director of the Science Working Group at Radio Newark. 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Thank you and have a good day.
4: Welcome to Possibly, where we take on huge problems like the future of our planet and break them down into small questions with unexpected answers. I'm Megan Hall. One of the great parts about living in the ocean state is getting to eat fresh shellfish. But what happens to the shells after we slurp down those oysters? Possibly reporters and lifelong Rhode Islanders Will Malloy and Iman Kunbai looked into the options.
11: Hi, Megan.
12: Hi.
4: So what happens to the shells after we eat oysters?
11: They can just go in the trash, but a number of coastal states have created programs to gather up those oyster shells and return them to the water.
4: Cool. Is that to keep them out of the landfill?
11: Yes, but there's more to it than just that.
12: Oyster shells can actually help rebuild wild oyster reefs.
11: To learn more, we talked to Tim Mooney from the Nature Conservancy in Rhode Island. He says wild oysters are in danger.
13: We have lost about 85% of our wild oyster population compared to, say, 100 years ago. And so putting more shell in the water is a strategy to recreate self-sustaining wild oyster reefs.
4: How do these oyster shells help rebuild those reefs?
11: For one, they provide a good surface for baby oysters to settle and grow on.
12: Those babies need hard surfaces, and old shells are perfect candidates.
11: Plus, reefs based on fresh oyster shells make nooks and crannies that small fish can use as hiding spots from predators. They even nurture diverse plant and animal communities.
12: Oysters are also really good at filtering water.
13: An adult oyster can filter 50 gallons of water in a day. And if you do that at scale, you're going to see changes in water quality and clarity.
4: Cool. So let's dump all of our oyster shells into the ocean.
12: Well, it's a little more complicated than that. These reefs can't just get built anywhere. Oysters only survive and thrive under very particular conditions.
11: Scientists at the Nature Conservancy in Rhode Island and at the Rhode Island Department of Environmental Management are in the process of figuring out exactly where new reefs would be most likely to do well.
12: They've done some small-scale tests of potential locations to reestablish wild oyster populations locally. Right now, they have a couple dozen experimental reefs in ponds down in South County.
11: While they're still working out exactly what locations are likely to be successful, they have their sights set on something much bigger.
13: Putting a little bit of shell here and a little bit of shell there, it's not going to add up to enough to achieve the kind of water quality and fish habitat benefits that we're looking for. Once we have the solid science on the best places to build new reefs, we'll be able to do this at scale.
12: In the meantime, the two organizations are working on building up a stockpile of shell so that when these plans are in place, they're ready to drop.
4: How can I help?
11: Well, your oyster shells could do a lot of good, but Tim says...
13: That doesn't mean everyone should go and start throwing the oyster shells in the water wherever they are.
11: Before shell can go into the water, it needs to sit outside and cure for a couple months to get rid of all the food waste and germs.
12: So don't go chucking your shucked oyster shells off the dock.
11: But if you want to support shell recycling efforts, think about eating at local restaurants or oyster festivals that donate their shell.
4: As if I need an excuse to enjoy an oyster festival. Thanks, Will and Iman. That's it for today. For more information or

0: machines do only one thing, like a lawnmower or a blender. But a robot is defined as a machine that is reprogrammable. Researchers are now developing robots that can also change their shapes, so they can transform both their software and their hardware.
1: We'll visit a lab at MIT to see some examples. Glenn Zorpet has our story.
2: Robotics engineer Daniela Roos sees a future in which robots not only do what we want, they become what we want.
3: So that anybody can make whatever robot they need on demand, much like a child might make a toy out of clay, except that now we have electronic clay, where every particle of the clay has smarts and can work with other particles to make new and interesting and on-demand things.
2: Roos and her team at the Computer Science and Artificial Intelligence Lab create self-reconfiguring robots and programmable matter, essentially robotic systems so smart, so flexible, they can become anything. So if robots were the size of, say, Legos, what would you build?
3: You can tell your bag of Legos, make me a boat, and then disassemble and make me a plane, and then disassemble and make me a horse. And the Lego blocks would be able to do that without the human input.
4: Okay, so this is a demonstration of our system. And what's happening here is there are five phases in this process.
2: Kyle Gilpin designed the lab's first system of programmable matter by sculpting. It's a collection of identical robotic cubes, each 4 centimeters wide, and these cubes are built and programmed to connect and communicate with each other to form things. Gilpin tells them what to do by sculpting the shape he wants on his computer.
4: So we can say we want these modules in the structure and these modules out of the structure. And once we've sculpted on the computer screen, the information is then transferred back to the structure, distributed within the structure, and then the modules that aren't supposed to be a part of that goal shape break off and peel off like you'd peel the layers of an onion off, and they fall away, and you're left with the structure that you sculpted on the computer screen.
2: Gilpin recently downsized his original design, and the cubes are now just 1 centimeter wide. The smaller they make these robotic cubes, or programmable matter, the more flexible they are to create different shapes. They're already smaller than Legos, but the goal is for them to be no bigger than a grain of sand.
4: The way that I think of this system is we have a bag of this smart sand, and it's kind of the universal toolkit. So say you're a scientist at the South Pole over the winter and there's no way of getting supplies in and out and you need a specific tool, so you can convey that information to your bag of smart sand, shake it up, the modules in the bag bond together and unbond selectively. Once that process is done, which should be quick, you reach in, you can grab your wrench or your screwdriver or whatever tool it is you've made, use that tool. When you're done with it, you can put it back into the bag, it disintegrates, and then you can repeat the process for something else.
2: One of the major challenges in creating self-reconfiguring robotic systems and programmable matter is finding construction materials.
3: If you make a couch out of these modules, it's going to have a lot of corners. It's not going to be very comfortable until we can really get the fabrication to produce millimeter scale objects.
2: Another goal is to make self-reconfiguring robots smart enough to adapt to their environment or task without human guidance.
3: For instance, if the robot's mission is to travel long distance cross country and the robot arrives in front of the tunnel, the robot should figure out that the best way to do at this point is to squeeze through the tunnel in the form of a snake.
2: Roos says such robots could be sent into dangerous situations or remote regions of the planet to carry out missions. The sky is literally the limit.
3: It's a very exciting time. I think that the age of robotics is really upon us, and I really think that robotics is the next disruptive technology. So we will see great impact in everyday life because of advances in how we make machines and how we control them.
2: I'm Glenn Zorpet.
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8: On today's broadcast, a box considered a major piece of evidence related to the Election Day ballot shortage is apparently missing. The government decides to dissolve the Army's Defense Counterintelligence Command, which played a key role in the 2024 martial law incident.

0: President Lee Jae-myung meets with Belgian Prime Minister Bart De Wever to discuss expanding bilateral trade relations and boosting cooperation between small and mid-sized companies in both countries. This is KBS World Radio News. I'm Daniel Che. A box considered to be a major piece of evidence related to the ballot shortages that occurred during last Wednesday's local elections is apparently missing. On Wednesday, Judge Kim Ji-yeon of the Seoul Eastern District Court visited a voting center in Jamsil in Seoul's Songpa District and attempted to secure the box, which had been used to store unmarked ballots before voting started. The visit came a day after Judge Kim ordered the box to be preserved as evidence, accepting some but not all of the requests submitted by the Reform Party's Supreme Council member, Kim Jong-chul, who ran for mayor of Seoul last week. An official from the National Election Commission told KBS that the election watchdog picked up the box and is now trying to locate it. In a photograph taken Friday, a box believed to be the one the judge was looking for had a label marked 1,900 ballots, which is enough for 49.3% of all eligible voters in the district. The student councils of over a dozen universities across the nation have condemned the ballot shortages that occurred during last Wednesday's local elections and demanded remediation. Meanwhile, on Wednesday, a demonstration in front of a ballot counting center in Seoul entered its sixth day. Our Yun So-young has more.
1: The student councils of 18 universities across the nation issued declarations on Wednesday denouncing the ballot shortages at some polling stations last week, stressing that the people's right to vote guaranteed by the Constitution was violated by a state agency. Among the participating schools were Yonsei University, Konguk University, Korea University, Seoul National University, Jeonbuk National University, and Busan National University. In their declarations, the students called for a parliamentary inspection and a special investigation into the ballot shortages while demanding punishment for those responsible. They also demanded remediation for the violation of voters' basic rights, as well as the structural reform of the National Election Commission. Meanwhile, a demonstration in front of a ballot counting center in Jamsil in Seoul's Songpa District protesting the ballot shortages entered its sixth day on Wednesday. Protesters are continuously blocking entrance to the SK Olympic Handball Gymnasium, which was the designated counting center in the district, disrupting the activities of sports organizations that use the gymnasium. The protesters claim ballot shortages violated their constitutional rights and are demanding a revote, with some also demanding that ballots be counted by hand. Yun So-hyang, KBS World Radio News.
0: The government has decided to dissolve the Army's Defense Counterintelligence Command and delegate its major functions to other agencies after it played a key role in former President Yoon Suk-yeol's martial law action in late 2024. Defense Minister An Kyu-baek announced on Wednesday that the command's anti-espionage, security inspection, and investigation duties will be delegated to other organizations. A new agency, tentatively named the Defense Counter-Espionage Headquarters, will take over its anti-espionage, defense industry intelligence, and cybersecurity functions. The Defense Ministry's Criminal Investigation Command will handle the investigatory duties and gain authorities over combined investigations under martial law, while the security inspection function will be handed over to another new body tentatively named the Defense Security Support Team. Other counterintelligence command functions, such as collecting various personnel information, will be abolished to prevent any organization from wielding absolute power within the military. President Lee Jae-myung has met with Belgian Prime Minister Bart De Wever for summit talks. At the meeting in Brussels on Wednesday, the two leaders shared views on ways to expand bilateral trade relations and boost cooperation between small and mid-sized companies. They also discussed ways to strengthen cooperation between educational institutions in both countries and promote future generation exchanges, all in a bid to expand the basis for Korean studies education in Europe. Wednesday marked the first South Korea-Belgium summit since the launch of the Lee Jae-myung administration. He is also scheduled to meet King Philip of Belgium on Wednesday. The main opposition People Power Party's three-term representative, Jeong Jeom-sik, has been elected the new party floor leader. During a general assembly of party lawmakers on Wednesday, Jeong won 55 votes in a runoff against four-term representative Kim Do-up, who secured 48 votes. The runoff came after a first round of voting in which none of the three candidates, including three-term representative Song Il-chung, obtained a majority. Following his election, Chung said he would engrave deep in his heart the heavy and important responsibility his fellow representatives had entrusted to him, that of rebuilding the party and regaining the public's confidence. Chung, who was backed by the party's mainstream and was once close to ousted President Yoon Suk-yeol, promised to fulfill his duties free of any influence from specific figures or factions. The Economist has quoted President Lee Jae-myung as saying North Korea will be even less inclined to give up its nuclear arsenal following the war in Iran. On Wednesday, the British Current Affairs Journal published its interview of Lee online, including this assessment. The report said that Lee, in keeping with Democratic Party tradition, has made every effort to reach out to North Korea, but that the reclusive state, which in recent years has taken to calling South Korea a hostile state and is now enjoying the fruits of a new alliance with Russia, has shown no interest in talking to the South. It then quoted Lee as saying U.S. President Donald Trump's unique personality can be very helpful in the current situation, without further elaboration. Because of large crowds expected to gather in downtown Seoul ahead of South Korea's first match at the FIFA World Cup in 2 days, city officials are urging citizens to use public transportation and take precautions to stay safe in the heat. The Seoul Metropolitan Government said it expects many people to gather in Gwanghwamun Square for public cheering events that will take place throughout the 2026 FIFA World Cup to support the national football team, whose first match will be held on Friday against Czechia. As the arrival of event-goers will coincide with morning commute hours, authorities are bracing for massive crowds and traffic jams across Gwanghwamun, Sejongdaero, and other major roads in the area, as well as nearby subway stations and bus stops. The city government said people who work in the affected areas should prepare for heavy congestion and plan ahead. In addition, as hot weather is expected, authorities are recommending that people who attend drink plenty of water and minimize sun exposure as much as possible. Lee Jung-woo of the San Francisco Giants has set a record for the longest streak of hits by a South Korean player in Major League Baseball. The 27-year-old went 2-for-5 with two RBIs to continue his hitting streak to 17 games during a home game against the Washington Nationals at Oracle Park on Tuesday. It was also Lee's 22nd multi-hit game of the season. The Giants, however, lost to the Nationals 3-6. The previous record for South Korean batters was 16 consecutive MLB games set by Chu Shin-soo while playing for the Cincinnati Reds in 2013 and by Kim Ah-sung with the San Diego Padres in 2023. The National Weather Forecast shows areas in the central region and inland parts of the Chungcheong provinces and North Gyeongsang province may get between 5 and 30 millimeters of rain through Wednesday. Meanwhile, southern regions will continue to see mostly clear skies. On Thursday morning, low temperatures across the country will range from 12 to 18 degrees Celsius, while daytime highs will peak between 23 and 29 degrees. In Seoul, the temperatures will start at 16 degrees before warming up to a high of 26 degrees in the afternoon. And that's the news from KBS World Radio's News Center in Seoul. This has been Daniel Chen.
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4: 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This time, Duana reads from her grade 10 journal.
5: So, basically what you're going to hear is a story about my bid for popularity in high school. But what you have to understand is I went to an arts high school, so the popular girls, in my mind, anyway, were from the senior vocal jazz choir. Yeah. So they were called the Magnetics. You will also hear references to Fanfare, which was another big choir. So try to keep in mind the context in which this is being imbued. September 27th. I finally got the older kids, that is, the music kids in their last year at school, figured out. Their behaviors have been following a pattern for the last little while, and I finally understand it. Their first instinct is to be snobby. They are, after all, magnetics. Or at least 16 years old. But they get bored with one another quickly, and they can't kiss up to older kids anymore, so they're turning down to us. So they're finding out that we're nice. So I didn't figure this out till today, which was the first day of music council. When we all got ready to meet, there were like 10 or 20 grade 9s there. So Tara and Tina came over to sit beside me. So we began, and immediately Sam was all, "Tina, I have an idea. Tina, what about... Tina, I think a better idea is..." After about 20 minutes of this, my temper got the best of me. I snapped my head up and said in a cool voice, "Sam, why don't you let Tina do it?" I was really angry. She flared up and Tina said, "Ooh, I sense tension here." I immediately felt really guilty. These girls are just trying to run a meeting and I'm throwing a hissy fit? I kept my mouth shut for the rest of the meeting, except to diss the drama department. I quietly left to go to my next rehearsal, and when I saw Tara watching and grinning, I felt worse. How babyish I was. But today was Casey's birthday, and it was really jovial. Everyone was talking and chatting. I went on a quest to find out the colors of people's bedrooms. Everyone was really receptive, and I thought maybe I could put yesterday behind me. We sang this wicked song in fanfare by Susan Aglukark, OCM. We were rocking back and forth. It was so cool. Tina and Tanya were down for me, and they were smiling. Fanfare will be wicked this year. Me and all my friends are in the front row with the magnetics. It's cool. So after fanfare, I thought I could apologize to Tina. I went up to her and said, "Tina, I just want to apologize for, you know, the scene I made yesterday with Sam. I shouldn't have," and I stopped. Tina was staring at me. "Are you crazy?" she asked incredulously. "I didn't think so," I stammered. "I was so glad you did. I couldn't put up with Sam much longer. She pisses me off. Ah!" Tina grinned, and I was shocked. "I couldn't congratulate you then. I've got to be mutual," she explained. But after everyone left, just then Tanya walked up. "She's apologizing for taking charge of Sam," Tina informed her. Now Tanya stared. "Are you kidding?" she said. "Anyway," Tina said, "I was just telling Duana how about after she left, I was there with Tara and Tanya and Casey and Carrie, and I went, 'Well, go Duana.'" Tanya burst out laughing as Tina spoke. "She did," she affirmed. We all laughed really hard. Both of them were smiling at me. "It's just," I said, "that I have really, really low Sam tolerance." "Oh, I know," Tina groaned. "She thinks I'm her friend." "Well then," Tina grinned, "between all of us, we can keep Sam under control." "Agreed," I smiled. I laughed on my way out. So now I'm in. I am held, apparently, in very high esteem. It should be fun. But the secret? The one I didn't figure out until this afternoon? They want us to be friends. And there's a reason for it. They want people to miss them. Letters when they're at college. And they want people fawning after them when they come home. They want to hand down magnetic gossip and legend and to be remembered as messages for the younger kids to puzzle over. Well, it'll happen if they're nice enough to me and my friends. Now I can look forward to the slow upward progression. I kept looking forward to getting to know the magnetics, and now I've been given a way to do them. It's been another one of those red-letter growth days. I'm so happy.
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0: For Scientific American Science Quickly, I'm Kendra Pierre-Lewis, in for Rachel Feltman. From television shows like Land of the Lost and Terra Nova to the blockbuster Jurassic Park movie franchise, Hollywood loves to envision what it would mean for humans to live alongside dinosaurs. But the truth is, we already do. Birds, after all, are dinosaurs. But how did birds survive the extinction event that killed so many non-avian dinosaurs? Steve Brusati, a professor of paleontology and evolution at the University of Edinburgh, and the author of the upcoming book, The Story of Birds, dug into the subject of bird survival in the May issue of Scientific American. He's here today to speak with us about it. Thanks so much for joining us today, Steve.
1: My pleasure, Kendra. Thank you.
0: So it's funny because I think most people by now know that birds are dinosaurs, but I don't think most of us really kind of think about how they survived while like dinosaur species like the T-Rex didn't. You recently wrote a feature for Scientific American digging into how birds survived. What interested you in the subject?
1: Yeah, so the article I wrote for Scientific American, it tackles that question, which really has been a mystery for a long time among paleontologists. Why is it that birds were the only dinosaurs to survive that asteroid that fell out of the sky 66 million years ago and changed the trajectory of evolution? And this is also something I write about in The Story of Birds. It's in one of the middle chapters. So the book tells the whole story of birds, how they evolved from dinosaurs, what it means that birds are dinosaurs, how birds survived the asteroid, and then all the amazing things birds have done since then. But of that entire story, I really do think it is this mystery of why did birds have what it took to get through that asteroid, to stare down that asteroid, to endure that worst day in the history of life. And part of the mystery here is it just seems so unfathomable. You have these dinosaurs like T-Rex and Triceratops and the long-necked dinosaurs. They had been around for over 150 million years. They lived all over the world. They were at the top of the food chain. They were the biggest meat eaters, the biggest plant eaters. They had incredible diversity. They were utterly dominant. And then all of a sudden, they're gone. But one peculiar type makes it through, and those are the birds. It's an incredible mystery, and it really has been a mystery for scientists until quite recently. And I do think, not that we understand it completely now, we're dealing with fossils, we're dealing with these clues from millions of years ago that we have to interpret like detectives, but I think we have a pretty good handle now on why birds survived.
0: Okay, so before we get there, can you like set the scene of what it was like back when birds and dinosaurs coexisted? I mean, I know birds are dinosaurs, but like when birds and like kind of the charismatic dinosaurs that we all think of, when they overlapped, what was it like?
1: 230 million years ago or so, back in the Triassic period, that's when the first dinosaurs entered the scene. And this was back during the supercontinent of Pangaea, when all of the world was globbed together into this one giant landmass. And it was on that supercontinent that the first mammals and the first dinosaurs had their origin story. Now, the first dinosaurs were quite simple. They were small. They were the size of dogs, the size of people.
0: Hold on. So you're telling me that the early dinosaurs were the size of dogs? I could have had a pet dinosaur.
1: You could have. The first dinosaurs, they would have been really cute. They would have been quite adorable. You could have held them in your arms. They looked nothing like a T-Rex, nothing like a Brontosaurus, nothing like a Triceratops. Those dinosaurs would come later. And really, the big dinosaurs, it took tens of millions of years, and it took dinosaurs surviving a great extinction at the end of the Triassic, about 200 million years ago, as the supercontinent broke apart and you had a time of stupendous volcanism, giant volcanoes erupting all along. The Earth was cracking and breaking apart, and that led to global warming and it led to a mass extinction, and dinosaurs had to endure that. And we don't exactly know why and exactly how they did it, but they did. And then in the Jurassic period, the next interval of time, that's when dinosaurs started to become the sublime creatures that we all know and love. The giant long-neck ones that were heavier than jet airplanes, the meat eaters the size of buses, the ones with horns and spikes and spines and duckbills and dome heads and all those sublime things we think of when we think of dinosaurs. That's really the Jurassic period when that started. And by the end of the Jurassic period, about 150 million years ago, you had another type of dinosaur enter the scene and break the bounds of Earth and fly. And these were the birds. You had small dinosaurs evolve feathers and wings and start flapping those wings, and those dinosaurs took to the skies. And for the next many tens of millions of years, you had plenty of dinosaurs living all over the world, classic canonical dinosaurs like T-Rexes and Triceratopses, but living with them were birds. The same way that today you have all kinds of mammals living around the world, including bats, one weird type of mammal that has wings and can fly. Now, for many tens of millions of years, the birds living with dinosaurs, they were adapting, they were changing. And a lot of the first birds living with their dinosaur cousins were quite primitive. They still had teeth. They still had big claws on their hands like a raptor dinosaur. They still had long tails. They had small wings. They couldn't fly particularly well. But over time, they adapted to the air. They became better flyers. They evolved bigger wings. They evolved larger muscles for flapping those wings. They turned their tail into a rudder for steering and braking. Their bones hollowed out and became full of air. They traded their teeth for beaks. And they develop this lightweight, hyper-efficient, fast-growing body that was the ultimate flying machine. And that's where things stood 66 million years ago on the last day of the Cretaceous period at the moment that everything changed forever.
0: That's a really perfect picture. In the piece you write, to understand why birds endured when the non-avian dinosaurs went extinct, we must first consider the overall roster of victims and survivors. Can you talk about which species tended to survive after the Chicxulub impactor? Did I say that right?
1: You did. The Chicxulub asteroid. This is the agent of doom and destruction. So I think most of us are familiar now with this idea that an asteroid killed the dinosaurs, which is what happened for the most part. But to unpack it a bit, 66 million years ago, at the end of the Cretaceous, the world was teeming with dinosaurs. What they had no idea about was that there was a rock, a 6-mile-wide rock, hurtling through the blackness of outer space. It was a leftover crumb from the formation of our solar system. And it was traveling well more than 10 times faster than a speeding bullet. And it could have gone anywhere. It was a piece of space junk, but it made a beeline for Earth. It crashed into what is now Mexico. It impacted with the force of over a billion nuclear bombs put together. It punched a hole in the face of the Earth that's over 100 miles wide. You can still see a lot of that crater in Mexico today near Cancun. And that impact was so forceful that it triggered a cascade of destruction. Earthquakes, tsunamis, wildfires, volcanoes going into hyperdrive. And that's just what happened in the immediate minutes and hours and days after the impact. The bigger problem was all the soot from the fires, the dust and the dirt and the grime from the collision of the asteroid. This stuff went into the atmosphere, circled around the Earth, formed this suffocating cloud that blocked out the sun, probably for several years, and the Earth went dark and cold. It was a long winter, and plants were starved of sunlight. And they couldn't photosynthesize. They couldn't make their own food. And so ecosystems collapsed like houses of cards on land because plants, but in the ocean as well, because of the plankton at the base of the food chain that also photosynthesized. So you had ecosystems around the world collapse, and 75% of all species died. 75%. So that means if you were alive the moment the asteroid hit, your entire species had a 1 in 4 chance of enduring. The odds were so low. This was the worst day in the history of Earth. I really do mean that without hyperbole. I think that was probably really the case. What happened was a lot of animals died, and all of the classic dinosaurs died, the T-Rexes and Triceratopses and so on. And the reason that we think they died in large part was because they were big. Everything that lived on land bigger than a husky dog died, probably because they couldn't get enough food. probably because they couldn't hide very easily. It was hard for them to dig a burrow or find a place to hide from the fires and the earthquakes and so on. If you were big, you were in trouble. And then beyond that, though, a lot of other animals, even that were smaller, died as well. Ones that had more specialist diets if they only ate a certain type of food. Or if they were smaller but couldn't dig burrows, couldn't hide very easily, or if it took them a long time to grow from a baby into an adult. These were all impediments that would hold you back when the world was changing so quickly. There was no time for evolution to work through the normal processes of natural selection, shaping species and the populations over generations. No, no, you had to confront that asteroid with whatever hand of cards you already had. And if you were big and you grew slowly and you needed to eat a lot of food, game over. And that is fundamentally what explains why so many species die.
0: And so birds had an advantage because maybe they couldn't burrow, but they could at least fly to get away from predators. And overall, they tended to be smaller. But not all birds survived, only one category of birds. Can you talk about that?
1: Right. And so that is exactly the case. And this is where the mystery is. So it makes sense that generally birds would have a better chance of surviving, but it's not that every bird survived. In fact, most birds died. And the fossil record, it's not perfect, of course, and we're often dealing with fragmentary clues. But best we can tell, 90% of the birds that were there the day the asteroid hit, they followed T. rex and Triceratops to the grave. And at the moment the asteroid hit, there were still birds with teeth. There were still birds with long tails. There were still birds with raptor dinosaur claws on their hands. All of those birds died out with T-Rex and Triceratops. The only birds that survived were the modern style birds, the ones that we know today. And so these are the birds that have beaks instead of teeth, the ones that have especially big wings and big muscles on their chest for flapping those wings. Modern birds are the ones that grow fast. You barely have a chance to see the babies in the nest. They go from hatchling to an adult within a few weeks or a few months in most species. So it's only those types of birds that survived. And probably all of those things I just mentioned would have increased their odds of survival. But more than anything, we really think that the beaks were important. And it might seem really trivial. It's like we don't think about it very much. Birds have beaks, they don't have teeth. But remember, a lot of birds did have teeth, and the ones with teeth all died. The ones with beaks were the ones that survived. It's probably not a coincidence. And we think, we don't know for sure, of course, because we weren't there to witness this, thank goodness, 66 million years ago. But what we do know is that a lot of these birds were seed eaters. We know, in fact, we find seeds sometimes preserved in the stomachs as a last meal in some fossil birds. We know from modern day birds that beaks are often very good at eating seeds. And when the asteroid hit and blocked out the sun, and the forests died, and the trees died, and those ecosystems collapsed. If you were an animal that ate leaves, or twigs, or fruits, or flowers, or roots, or other parts of a growing tree, you were in trouble. And then if you were an animal that ate those plant eaters, you'd be in trouble, and so on. It would cascade through the food web. But seeds might have been a ticket to survival. Why? Because seeds can stick around in the soil for a long time. They're hardy, they're robust. And so if you could eat seeds, you might have had access to the last remaining food source during those few years of global winter. So we think that was really important. And something as subtle as that, in combination with being able to fly well and grow fast and reproduce quickly and so on, that was probably the winning hand of cards for modern birds. And what I want people to take away if they read my articles, read my books, is that when you look at the world around you today, there's a window in front of me. There is a pigeon outside. I mean, we all know pigeons, right? They don't seem very special or very important. They might even make us, I don't know, feel a little bit icky. Oh, it's a pigeon. But in that pigeon I'm looking at right now, that's a dinosaur. It evolved from dinosaurs. It's part of the dinosaur family tree. It has dinosaur blood running through its veins. And it had ancestors that survived that asteroid when the other dinosaurs couldn't. I mean, we know birds are awesome. When we hear a parrot mimic our speech, when we hear a songbird and its beautiful songs, when we see a crow fashioning tools, birds are awesome. But more than anything, birds are great survivors. They've been through so much, and they are real life living dinosaurs sharing the world with us. And I just think that's really cool.
0: So earlier you were talking about how the large dinosaurs were kind of the top of the food chain. They were all over the globe. They really made their mark on planet Earth. And I couldn't help but feel parallels to humans in doing this work and looking at extinction and looking at what survived and then sort of looking at humanity right now and how, you know, we're dealing with climate change. We're dealing with kind of these big, potentially ecosystem altering changes. Do you see any parallels there?
1: I do. And I don't want to get too philosophical about it, but I do think that dinosaurs and mass extinctions from Earth history, there are lessons that we can learn from them. They are relevant to us. These aren't just monsters from primeval times that have no bearing on us. Because after all, it was the disappearance of the dinosaurs. It was the asteroid knocking them off of their perch at the top of the food chain. That's what paved the way for our mammal ancestors to take over and eventually for us to evolve. So really the dinosaur story and the asteroid story, that is our story too. And I talk about this, I talk about it at the end of the book. I want to tell a story of evolution. I want people to be thrilled and exasperated by this great evolutionary journey of birds and how they came from dinosaurs and how dinosaurs evolved feathers and wings. But in telling that story, I do want to try to make it relevant and make that connection that the world is changing very quickly today. Climate, of course, we know is changing very quickly. Temperatures are rising, but sea levels are changing. And dinosaurs tell us that those species that are dominant, that are at the top of the food chain, maybe they've been around for millions of years. And we have not, by the way. Our species has been around for only 300,000 years. You know, dinosaurs like T-Rex and Triceratops, their family ruled the Earth for over 150 million years. But it didn't matter, because when that asteroid came down and things changed so quickly, climates and environments changed so quickly, there wasn't time for dinosaurs to adapt. And they were now suddenly on the back foot. They had grown accustomed to the world as it was. And really, it tells us that the most dominant, the most sublime, the most stupendous, the most spectacular, the most successful creatures, they can be in trouble if things change quickly around them. So the lesson I hope people take is that everything's connected. The Earth has changed before. We can learn from these past extinctions. And just because you're dominant and you're successful at the moment, it doesn't mean that you're not vulnerable to being affected in the future if things change quickly. And that's a lesson for humans, but it's also a lesson, you know, for birds. The birds of today are under great peril, and it's all because of the rapid changes in climate, in temperature, in land use, and environment that unfortunately we humans have brought to the world today.
0: That's all for today. Tune in on Monday for our weekly Science News Roundup. Science Quickly is produced by me, Kendra Pierre-Lewis, along with Fonda Mwangi, Shushmita Patek, and Jeff DelVisio. This episode was edited by Alex Seguiera. Shana Poses and Aaron Shattuck fact-check our show. 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For Scientific American, this is Kendra Pierre-Lewis. Have a great weekend.

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1: Hey, I get you. I know what's going on. I can tell by that wide-eyed look of expectation that I sense through the wonders of radio, the giddy smile, the twitch in your hand, that you're excited to hear this episode of Big Picture Science. How do I know? Because I'm tuned in this case, into emotional states. Just as you are if you're joking around with friends or witnessing a driver on the highway going nonlinear, our eyes and ears let us read where each of us is emotionally, as do these computers and sensors for this scientist.
2: Right now, I'm wearing a sensor, and it's measuring subtle electrical changes in the surface of my skin. It's measuring my movement. It's measuring changes in my blood flow near the surface of the skin. So it's able to interpret changes in my state that might correspond to different affective states.
1: Okay, maybe not as dynamic as watching a friend laugh and shoot milk through his nose, but these sensors are the first steps in teaching machines to read the emotional states of their human handlers. Sound improbable? Your smartphone knows what I'm talking about. Just wait. I'm Seth Shostak.
3: I'm Molly Bentley. Welcome to Big Picture Science, produced at the SETI Institute, where researchers investigate the nature and origin of life. On Big Picture Science, we step back to get the wide-angle view on science and technology, and in this episode, scientists are learning that if we're to build truly sophisticated computers, they must be emotionally intelligent as well as cognitively competent. So scientists are working on creating empathetic electronics, compassionate computers. But hang on, human emotion is often conflicting, irrational, and a suite of factors, it turns out, many of them out of our control, govern how we behave, from genes to hormones to childhood experience. So if our emotional landscape is messy, how can we build computers that understand us? And, bonus, if we're not in control of what drives our behavior, what does that suggest about free will? It's perpetual emotion machine.

0: Okay, let's say you feel like no one gets you, that you're misunderstood. Where to begin? First, you didn't realize the cupcakes were for your niece's birthday party, and your landlord says he'll evict you if you don't get rid of the wild ferrets, even though it's supposed to be a pet-friendly building. And what's being 40 minutes late for a dinner date in the grand scheme of things when the game was tied in overtime? Now your dinner companion is giving you the nonstop squinty cold eye. Woe is you.
1: Luckily, this robotics professor can help. Just power her machine on.
2: We actually built a computer capable of giving empathy, verbal empathy. And we tested it even with computer scientists and people who know the computer doesn't actually feel sorry for you. And when the computer would apologize and say, gosh, it sounds like you had a terrible experience, people loved it. They wanted to keep interacting with that computer. They felt less frustrated. They felt understood.
1: Roslyn Picard is a professor at the MIT Media Lab, and she is the co-founder of the companies Affectiva and Empatica that are developing ways for computers to recognize human emotions. Approaches include taking measurements of physiology, heart rate, and skin temperature, and using facial recognition techniques. She wants to add emotions to computing to create truly sophisticated, intelligent companions for flawed, tempestuous humans.
2: Today, computers don't really know what we're feeling. Our true innermost feelings and experiences are private. But they can see and hear and sometimes touch us. And from that, they can start to observe things that may correspond to our innermost feelings.
0: Well, okay, you say they can do some of these things. So clearly, they must, you know, they must have a camera so they can see your face. If your eyes narrow or you frown or something like that, they might be able to pick up on that. What other clues might they be sensitive to?
2: The computers today can listen to how you're saying something, not just what accent you're putting on a syllable, but whether your voice sounds energized and happy or whether you're sounding really, you know, tired or sad. The computer can also, in a wearable form, in a wristband or other garments we might wear, sense changes in our respiration, in our skin, in our heart rate, in our muscle tension. And sometimes those can help it also interpret some of our affective states, some of our emotions.
0: So if I were confronting one of these devices and I got impatient or something like that, I mean, it might notice, right?
2: It can notice what we train it and teach it to notice. One of the things I've wanted to do is teach computers to see when we're pleased or displeased at what they're doing. You might remember that Microsoft Office assistant, that paperclip that used to pop up when people would be trying to write a letter or something, and it would look really happy. And if you were happy, then for it to look happy was intelligent. But usually, when it popped up, you were not happy.
0: I have to say, I remember Clippy, and the first thing I did was shut him off. I don't know why, and I felt guilty about that. I thought maybe I'd hurt his feelings. I don't know.
2: Well, he didn't have any feelings, but he sure looked like he did, right? He looked like he was happy all the time. And mostly he would pop up when we made an error. And for it to smile when you were unhappy is rude. So we would want it to see in a situation like that, in a workplace situation, if what you were doing was very frustrating, annoying, confusing, or pleasing, pleasant, interesting, happy, and respond in an intelligent way to that.
0: Well, Roslyn, we're talking about a new area of research called affective computing. I believe that you coined that phrase, actually. It seems to have come about after you determined that you couldn't build an intelligent machine without it having emotional capabilities. But what's the connection there? I mean, a chess-playing machine doesn't have to be able to recognize emotions or have emotions, nor does IBM's Watson.
2: The computers that have very specialized tasks to do can certainly do many of those tasks without any affective abilities. At the same time, when Deep Blue beat Kasparov, afterwards, you know, the IBM team is celebrating, right? They're excited, they're happy. Deep Blue is just sitting in the closet, not feeling anything, right? At the same time, Kasparov described, you know, this kind of weird experience as if the computer had some unpredictability and almost as if he could worry a little bit about it having feelings of trying to do him in. And sometimes we just infer that these feelings are there. But those of us who make the computers know that it doesn't have them. It doesn't today, and it didn't then. However, there are cases where mechanisms that perform the functions that feelings perform in people can be useful for helping a computer.
3: At the tone, we've reached the top of the hour. WIZULP, Newark, Radio Newark News.
4: This is UN News Today with me, Chalina Dong. The headlines. Early detection of the deadly and rare Ebola strain in DR Congo is critical, says WHO, as new treatment trials get underway. The UN Rights Office urges stronger protections for child safety online. And the UN World Food Program scales up emergency response in South Sudan as catastrophic hunger and malnutrition deepens. 2 weeks into the latest Ebola outbreak, the UN World Health Organization, WHO, has estimated that there are 906 suspected cases of Ebola in the Democratic Republic of the Congo, DRC, including 223 suspected deaths. Since the 15th of May, UN agencies have been supporting both the DRC and neighboring Uganda to contain the outbreak caused by the rare Bundibugyo strain, which spreads through close contact. Anaïs Legand, a WHO technical officer, told reporters in Geneva on Friday.
5: It's a disease that you get when you care for someone. When you care for your husband or your partner or your child or your mother, you get it when you want to help someone who is sick with symptoms. And this is terrible because this disease, to avoid getting it, you have to ask communities not to touch someone they love when they are feeling sick. But this is critical.
4: Based on previous outbreaks, the lethality ranges between 30 and 50%. Early detection and community mobilization remain critical to saving lives, with potential treatment and vaccines still being assessed, WHO said on Friday. For confirmed cases, three candidate therapeutics for treatment have been prioritized for clinical trials, Ms. Legon revealed, while a preventative treatment is also being prioritized for those who have been in contact with confirmed cases. Meanwhile, the UN Human Rights Office is calling on governments and technology companies to do more to protect children online, warning that digital platforms often expose young viewers to risks that threaten their safety, privacy, and well-being. High Commissioner Volker Turk said online harms are not inevitable, but are often the result of platform design choices, including features that encourage excessive use. He stressed that protecting children online is an urgent priority, but cautioned against relying solely on blanket social media bans. His office, OHCHR, has released a new set of guidelines, Getting Children's Safety Online Right, which calls for safer platform design, stronger oversight, greater accountability for tech companies, and better protections. The recommendations also encourage governments to involve children in shaping online safety policies and to ensure that age verification measures do not create new privacy risks. The UN warns that restrictions based only on age may fail to address the underlying features that make platforms unsafe and could push children towards less regulated online spaces. Turning to South Sudan finally, where the World Food Program has scaled up its emergency response in Akobo East, delivering vital food and nutrition assistance to hundreds of thousands of people facing catastrophic hunger and malnutrition. The move follows an uptick in violence in early March, which displaced approximately 142,000 people from Akobo County and surrounding areas. Our hope is to continue to reach people in need. Sustained safety and security of humanitarians and humanitarian cargo is therefore crucial, said Mutinta Chimuka, WFP country director in South Sudan. According to the latest Global Famine Alert System update, parts of Akobo County are experiencing catastrophic levels of hunger, with one of four counties at risk of famine if conditions deteriorate. Meanwhile, severe malnutrition among children under five and breastfeeding mothers is rising sharply. Since launching its emergency response 3 weeks ago, WFP has reached more than 60,000 vulnerable people in Akobo, including more than 15,000 people with emergency food assistance, despite aid operations being hampered by insecurity, infrastructure damage, and the rainy season. Chalina Dong, UN News.
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7: 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Spiders! 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
8: There are nearly 100,000 species of insects and spiders in North America. Sadly, we know very little about their conservation needs. Which mini beasties need to be protected? Wes Walsh and Laura Figueroa at the University of Massachusetts crawled the databases. And we have no idea how many species are at risk of extinction. Within the ones known to be at risk, only around 5% are protected by law. And the law easily forgets about the unpopular bugs. But just because they're icky doesn't mean they're not important. So next time you see a spider at home, don't kill it. Take its census info.
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2: Welcome to Possibly, where we take on huge problems like the future of our planet and break them down into small questions with unexpected answers. I'm Megan Hall. Here at Possibly, we try to make climate change feel more manageable and less overwhelming. But there's no avoiding that this problem is terrifying. It makes a lot of us feel anxious. So to help us face our fears, I decided to talk with Kate Shapira. She teaches nonfiction writing at Brown University and has spent nearly a decade listening to people's climate anxieties. When I first met her, she was sitting at a table that said Climate Anxiety Counseling 5 cents. It looked like that booth that Lucy sits in the Peanuts comic strip. Where did this whole idea come from?
10: So in about 2013, I read an article about coral bleaching. It was the first framing that I'd seen that wasn't like climate change is in the future. It was like climate change is already harming the world and damaging the world. That threw me into such a state of grief and anger, confusion, helplessness.
2: Kate says she wanted to find out if other people felt the same way.
10: And my husband is a cartoonist, and so there's collections of Peanuts comic strips all over the house, those little books. I saw the booth, the little booth that Lucy has, and I was like, I could do that. I'm going to make a little booth and I'm going to invite people to come and talk with me. And I'm just going to see what they say.
2: When she set up that booth, a lot of people were confused.
10: The first thing they asked was, what is this? Which is still a question that I get a lot.
2: And not everyone had something to say about climate change. But one conversation stood out.
10: One person who stopped, I remember, he is a gigging musician. I said, do you imagine climate change? And he said, yeah. And I said, what do you imagine? And he said, I imagine that everything is melted and burnt and that we've done this. We've destroyed the earth. And it was wild, that moment, because that's a nightmare, right? And he'd been carrying it.
2: She spent about 8 years having these kinds of conversations.
11: Does talking to people about this make you feel better?
10: Sort of.
2: Kate says it makes her feel less alone. And now she has a better understanding of people's reasons for ignoring climate change or actually doing something about it.
10: Which I think is important because it helps me communicate better and listen better.
2: She says she's also better at letting this climate anxiety wash through her.
10: You know when, like, you're walking along a road and a car passes you and there's a crescendo, there's a rise in the sound and energy and intensity, and you're like, am I going to get hit? And then the car passes and it diminishes into the distance. That's how I try to visualize that feeling.
2: But it's not just about feeling better. Kate says the booth has helped her actually do something. She started working with a group dedicated to environmental justice in the Port of Providence. In the process, she learned how to read regulatory documents.
10: And then I also learned how to take those ideas and put them into language that would be available as talking points at public hearings.
2: So I thought, why not give these climate anxiety conversations a try?
11: Would you walk me through a climate anxiety session?
10: You bet.
11: Will you do it with me?
10: Yeah, of course.
2: Okay. You'll have to wait until next week to hear that part of our conversation. Possibly is a co-production of the Institute of Brown for Environment and Society, Brown's Climate Solutions Initiative, and the public radio.
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13: 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This week, we've got some amazing animal stories for you. We'll tell you about a deadly sibling rivalry among seabirds. We'll introduce you to the world's smallest snake and answer a listener's question about how animals can eat poisonous berries. But first, Suzanne's going to tell you about an extraordinary mammal that drinks for a living.
14: That's right. Some people drink for pleasure. Others turn to alcohol to forget their problems. But none of us really needs to drink just to survive. But it turns out a small Malaysian mammal called the pen-tailed tree shrew does. Pound for pound, the diminutive animal could drink most people under the table. Frank Wiens is a nutritional ecologist at the University of Bayreuth in Germany. He recently discovered that this odd species spends more than 2 hours every night licking the fermented nectar of the Bertram palm.
15: And the nectar contains up to 3.8% alcohol. That's in the range of a beer.
14: Now, you'd think these guys would end up pretty drunk by the end of the night, but Veen says that's not the case.
15: When we observed the behavior, there was no indication of drunkenness. They just moved normally. They didn't drop out of the trees. There was no other odd behavior. So although they have very moderate to high intake of alcohol, they probably have only low or medium blood alcohol concentration.
14: As to why, he says the animals probably have a more efficient way of metabolizing alcohol than humans. And he adds that in exchange for their nightly drink, the tree shrews provide an important service to the palm. Every time they visit the plant, they help pollinate it.
13: Thanks, Suzanne. You know, we really need to do a follow-up story to see if the researcher has ever tried drinking the palm nectar himself.
14: Right. Further research is probably needed to figure that out.
13: Yes, definitely. Okay. Now, the tree shrew is not the only small mammal that's been making a splash lately. That's because evolutionary biologist Blair Hedges has a knack for finding tiny animals. He helped discover both the world's smallest frog and the world's smallest lizard. And now he can add the world's smallest snake to that list. The Penn State professor stumbled upon

0: And so why would so many of the small species be on islands? This little snake may be filling a niche left by an invertebrate, like a centipede or something, that just never made it out to the Barbados. And there's maybe a certain small prey that these small centipedes normally eat on the mainland in South America, and it left open this niche for the snake to evolve a smaller size and fit into that niche and prey on it. I mean, that's just speculation there, but that's an example of probably the reason in general why the smallest and the largest of these vertebrates occur on islands.
1: Hedges says that because the tiny snake's internal organs are large in proportion to its body size, he believes this may be about as small as a snake can possibly get.
2: And speaking of island reptiles, there was a report in the Proceedings of the National Academy of Sciences this week about a type of chameleon in Madagascar that gives new meaning to the expression "live fast, die young." The lizards hatch, grow to full maturity in 2 months, mate and lay eggs over another 2 months, and then the entire population drops dead. The eggs lie dormant for 8 or 9 months before the cycle repeats.
1: That is incredible. So most of the time, this entire species exists only as eggs. Crazy. Okay, next, our guest reporter Karina Wu answers a listener's question.
3: Wild berries look delicious for a reason. They're meant to tempt birds and animals to eat the berries and help spread their seeds. But that prompted listener Kevin Lamangeli of Brick, New Jersey, to ask us why some berries are poisonous, since it would seem to counteract that purpose. Well, we consulted Andrew Sanders, curator of the University of California Riverside's Herbarium. He says just because a berry is toxic to us, doesn't mean it's toxic to every animal.
4: Berries, in general, are animal-dispersed fruits, and so it has to be, I think, almost logically, that anytime you find a berry, there is some animal that can eat it.
3: The bane berry, for instance, makes people very sick, but does no harm to birds, squirrels, or chipmunks. Also, Sanders says a lot of berries are toxic only when they're immature. That prevents the seeds from being eaten before they're fully developed. The toxins break down as the berry ripens.
4: When it's fully ripe, when it changes color, becomes bright red or yellow or whatever color it is, that's sort of a signal to potentially dispersing animals that this fruit is no longer green and inedible. It is now available.
3: Sanders says producing fruit costs the plant a lot of energy. Otherwise, it could get away with making a hard seed capsule. So the fact that a plant makes a berry at all means that somebody has adapted to eating it.
1: Thanks, Karina. And if you have a science question, call us at 1-800-WHY-IS-IT. If we use your question, you'll win a Science Update mug. Next, Suzanne's going to tell you about a very deadly sibling rivalry.
2: A seabird called the Nazca booby nests on islands in the eastern Pacific. Pairs often produce 2 eggs, but only 1 chick ever makes it out of the nest alive. That's because the older chick usually fights the younger one to the death. Biologists Martina Moeller and David Anderson and their colleagues at Wake Forest University recently identified what's behind this murderous behavior, the hormone testosterone.
5: We suspected that we would see an unusual hormone profile in the case of a fight to the death. And indeed, at the time that they hatch, the species has elevated androgens, which are male aggression-related hormones, compared to their relatives that don't have these lethal fights. When they do have a fight, they elevate their testosterone even higher.
2: And when these aggressive chicks grow up, they seek out new hatchlings to bully.
5: What we found was that much later in life, as an adult, that they have an unusual attraction to chicks that are not their own, that they want to have social interactions with, sometimes abusive interactions, when they become adults.
2: Anderson says high testosterone levels early on could also have permanent behavioral effects in other animals, including humans.
1: Thanks, Suzanne. Well, that's our show for this week. Next week, we'll head to the ocean to explore some amazing connections between fish and humans, and we'll meet a very cool-looking fish that's wreaking havoc in its adopted habitat. Until then, check out our Science Update Podcast Daily Edition. We've got a thrilling new science story every day, Monday through Friday. You can find it on our website or at iTunes. Thanks for listening. I'm Bob Hirshon for AAAS.
6: Hi, Science Assembly. My name is Ken Chisholm. I'm the director of the Science Working Group at Radio Newark. I'm retired now, but I spent my career in the chemical industry after obtaining university degrees in forestry, botany, and biochemistry. 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
2: Failure at 33 and a third RPM. The Monday Morning Memo for March 8th, 2010. I'm always stunned, slack-jawed, big-eyed and stupid when a person chooses to do what obviously won't work. I stand there in a daze, awed by the fact that Jesus can love such idiots as the human race. Maybe I overreact. My first big-eyed moment happened when I was 21 years old. I was a sales rep in a radio station back before we learned to call ourselves account executives. Yes, I'm talking about the really old days. Cell phones didn't exist. If you needed to make a call, you dug in your pocket for a quarter and looked around for a phone booth. There were no such things as CD players or the Internet. The only way for the public to hear new music was on the radio. Radio stations played black vinyl circles with grooves cut into them. A diamond needle on a mechanical arm would ride the groove, and its vibrations are what created the music. You've probably seen this on the Flintstones. My desk at the radio station faced a window that looked into the parking lot. About once a week, I'd see a band show up in their finest show clothes and walk toward our door with hope shining from their faces like Christmas morning. The leader would carry the band's privately produced album like it was the Ark of the Covenant. A disc with the power to spin them into superstars at 33 and a third revolutions per minute. They imagined themselves greeted by a receptionist with a beaming smile.
3: "My,"
2: she would say,
3: "you're obviously an important up-and-coming band. I can tell by your impressive show clothes. Let me get the person in charge of the radio station so he can officially discover you."
2: Curious and hopeful, I'd always walk down the hallway to see their pitch. Our receptionist was as polished as a teller in a drive-through bank. You could almost see the bulletproof glass.
3: "I'm sorry, he can't see you right now. No, you'll need to leave that with me. If he likes it, he'll give you a call. Yes, I promise I'll give it to him personally."
2: And that would be the end of it. Unless I liked these people. In those rare cases, I would follow them into the parking lot and say, "Did you bring another one of those with you?" In a wink, I was surrounded by wide eyes and white teeth. Christmas morning had returned, and I was Santa Claus. It was scary.
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2: They'd ask. "No, I work for their AM sister station." An album would magically appear in my hands, and a voice would say,
4: "What's your format? We do all kinds of music. We've got slow songs, fast songs, rock songs, country songs, ballads, you name it. What kind of music do you play?"
2: "My station doesn't play music, but I can still help you." Disappointed and suspicious, they would look at me as if Santa had said,
5: "I didn't bring you any toys this year. Ho, ho, ho."
2: And then I would tell them how to get the attention of every radio station in America. The person who chooses the music is called the program director, and all along the baseboard of his office are stacked at least 2,000 unsolicited record albums he plans to evaluate as soon as he has time. Each album has 10 songs. Finding a hit in that pile of 20,000 songs will be like looking for a needle in a haystack. And to make matters worse, privately produced albums have covers that always look a little bit homemade. This creates an expectation of low-budget sound. And guess what? That's exactly what he hears when he drops the needle. 10 seconds into the first song, he lifts the needle, and the party's over. The album goes back into the jacket, never to be seen again. Now they're looking at Santa like he kicked their puppy. I had been told I lacked people skills, but I plunged ahead. Unsolicited albums are added to the stack along the baseboard, but 45 RPM singles get a needle dropped on them immediately, especially when they've got the same song on both sides. A 45 RPM single says to the program director, "Somebody really believes in this song." And singles are packaged in plain paper sleeves, so there's no cover art to prejudice his opinion. I'm doing this because I want to help these people, remember? So I'd always tell them, "Pick your best song and pull out all the stops. Hire an arranger and a producer. Pay studio musicians to play those little accent parts that turn good songs into great ones. A high-budget single costs less money to produce than a low-budget album." We'd stand there in awkward silence until one of them broke the stillness.
4: "You're an idiot,"
2: the voice would say.
4: "With an album, we've got 10 chances to get airplay, but with a single, we've only got one chance."
2: And then they'd climb in the van and drive away, while I stood there in the parking lot, dumbfounded. Not once did they ever say,
4: "Wow, thanks for caring enough to share that with us."
2: I knew the bands were delusional. I just never realized that I was, too. Strangely, I never did quit advising people. In fact, I made a career of it. But a good friend told me something that has saved everyone a lot of pain.
0: "Unsolicited advice is abuse,"
2: he said. So I no longer offer unsolicited advice. And just to play it safe, I no longer try to help musicians. Roy H. Williams.
3: P.S. 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That will take you down the rabbit hole or off on another stimulating excursion. Also, go to WizardAcademy.org and stay up to date with all the courses available. Don't miss the one you want to attend. There are lots of courses coming up, and they fill up fast. We'll see you when
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7: Now the news. I'm Shane Bigham. China's released a three-year plan to accelerate the integration of artificial intelligence with the country's information and communication sector. The plan sets targets for more autonomous networks, wider low-latency computing power coverage, and expanded AI applications by 2028. The Ministry of Industry and Information Technology is calling for research into AI-driven network architectures and advances in technologies. China will further promote the integrated development of its railway and tourism sectors. A government document said the country will strengthen fiscal and financial support to advance the renovation of railway stations and the construction of tourist service facilities. It calls for advancing the design and development of cross-border tourism trains, highlighting the need to unveil tourism trains tailored to inbound tourists. Industry data shows that China's new energy vehicle output and sales posted double-digit growth in May from a year ago. NEV output rose 22% to about 1.6 million units, while sales climbed 14% to nearly 1.5 million units. NEVs now make up 56.9% of total new car sales. Vehicle exports continued to surge. In May, China exported 930,000 vehicles, including 446,000 NEVs, which more than doubled from a year earlier. Iran says diplomatic efforts with the U.S. cannot advance under repeated ceasefire violations following overnight clashes between Tehran and Washington. Iran's Revolutionary Guard Corps says it launched retaliatory attacks on U.S. military bases in Bahrain, Jordan, and Kuwait. This followed what the U.S. called self-defense strikes against Iran in response to the downing of a U.S. helicopter over the Strait of Hormuz. Tehran says its forces did not deliberately target the helicopter. In Lebanon, the Civil Defense Agency says at least six people have been killed in Israeli strikes on the south of the country. The fresh regional hostilities have strained a fragile truce in place since April. Jim Spellman has more.
8: CENTCOM announced that its attacks had been completed. President Trump at times struck a defiant tone, as we heard on social media, threatening to attack Iran, but at the same time telling the Wall Street Journal that the Apache helicopter incident wasn't a big deal, and also saying that peace negotiations continue to go well, and he expects a deal in the coming days. Though, of course, we've heard that many times. President Trump's staff also telling several U.S. media outlets that the attacks should, from the U.S. perspective, should be seen as a warning shot, and the White House expects peace negotiations to continue.
7: A mass shooting's left at least 12 people dead and nine others injured at an informal settlement in Johannesburg, South Africa. Police said they had launched a manhunt for more than 10 suspects following the attack. The motive is not known. Police said the suspects arrived in a white Toyota Quantum, entered the settlement from two access points, and opened fire before fleeing in the same vehicle. The U.S. Consumer Price Index rose 4.2% in May, marking its highest level since May of 2023, as energy prices remain high. Stripping out volatile food and energy prices, the core CPI accelerated 0.2% for the month and 2.9% from a year ago. The report comes as Federal Reserve officials contemplate their next move on interest rates. Markets largely expect the rate-setting Federal Open Market Committee to remain on hold when the decision is released on June 17th. The fifth CMG forums convened in Chongqing, attracting around 300 delegates to discuss global media innovation. China Media Group and the Chongqing Municipal People's Government jointly hosted the forum. Dai Kai has more.
9: The fifth CMG forum took place in Chongqing on Wednesday under the theme Upholding and Reshaping the Media's Mission in the Intelligent Era. Participants said the media's role in the AI era goes beyond technology, touching on the future of human civilization and public well-being. They called for greater international cooperation to foster a more open and inclusive global communication landscape. Scholars, media executives, and technology leaders from around the world shared views on artificial intelligence, technological innovation, and cultural exchange.
7: A new container shipping route linking Yangpu Port in South China with India has officially commenced operation. It adds a second South Asia service for the deepwater facility in the Hainan Free Trade Port. The route connects Yangpu with Haiphong in Vietnam, Singapore, and Mundra in India, linking the core ports in South China, the Beibu Gulf, and South Asia. And that's the news. I'm Shane Bigham.
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10: Welcome to the Science Podcast for June 20th, 2014. I'm Sarah Crespi. In this week's show, we talk about how mind reading is like print reading. And David Grimm is here with a roundup of daily news stories.
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10: How well can we see into the minds of others? Does it vary by where we are from? I spoke with Cecilia Hayes about her work understanding mind reading as a learned skill that varies from culture to culture.
12: Our article says that we learn about minds, we learn to read minds in the same way that we learn to read print. So we don't learn about thoughts and feelings by introspection or by testing out our own theories of what makes people tick. Instead, we are instructed as children by adults about the way the mind works.
10: When I hear mind reading, I think of science fiction, you know, I can see into your mind. But that's not exactly how you're using it here. What does mind reading mean in this context?
12: No, that's right. There's nothing spooky about the way we're using the term mind reading. It's something that most adults do a lot of the time. Whenever we try to understand what somebody else is doing by assuming that they have certain thoughts and feelings. So say, for example, you were to pause unexpectedly in our conversation. I might ask myself, why is Sarah doing that? And I might infer that you think that I haven't finished speaking and you want me to continue. So I would be explaining your behavior with reference to thoughts and desires in your head. That would be mind reading.
10: And so this seems like it would be a very, very useful tactic to have in everyday life.
12: Yes, all the evidence suggests that we use it a lot of the time, perhaps not quite as much as people used to think we were using it, but it's very important for us to be able to do mind reading. It's one of the things which makes us distinct from other animals as a species, and it's essential for many areas of human life, like the law and negotiating agreements and deciding what behavior is permissible and what isn't.
10: You compare mind reading to print reading throughout this article. What are some of the basic similarities and differences for those two things?
12: Well, at the most basic level, they both involve getting meaning from signs. So in the case of print reading, the signs are typically ink marks on paper, and the meaning relates to objects and events in the world. In the case of mind reading, the signs are things like facial expressions and body movements and the things that people say, and their meaning relates to what's going on in the other person's head. So So, say, for example, I see a poster inscribed with the words concert tonight. That tells me what's going to be happening this evening. Mm-hmm. And if I see a face inscribed with a smile, it tells me typically that the person is happy or amused.
10: So those are some pretty general similarities. Are there more specific things that are going on that are similar between reading print and reading minds?
12: Oh, yes, there are a lot of very specific similarities. So, for example, both of them show cortical specialization. There's areas of the brain which are specialized for print reading, and there are different areas of the brain which are specialized for mind reading. And they're both subject to developmental disorders. So people with dyslexia find it very hard to learn to read print, and people with autism find it very hard to learn to read minds. And those two similarities, cortical specialization and developmental disorders, are very important because the fact that there's a special area of the brain for mind reading and that autism impairs mind reading has been mistaken for a sign that mind reading is inborn and genetically inherited. But the comparison with print reading makes it clear that, you know, it's not a sign of that, because print reading, we know that that is not inborn and genetically inherited. I mean, humans have only been readers for 5,000 to 6,000 years. Most people agree that's not long enough for us to have developed inborn mechanisms for print reading. So those similarities make it clear that mind reading need not be inborn.
10: There are some examples of mind reading seen in infants. And how is that what we see there different from what adults do?
12: Well, it's certainly true that infants pay really close attention to people from birth, and that by the time they're about 1 year old, they can predict people's movements. So, for example, if an adult begins a movement that the infant has seen before, say reaching for a cup, the infant's gaze, their eyes, move from the hand to the cup before the hand reaches the cup. The infant knows where the hand is going. But in our article, we argue that although they can predict behavior, infants are not capable of explicit mind reading. So I think that infants predict where an action is going using the same mechanisms that they use to predict where a rolling ball is going. These are mechanisms of statistical and associative learning, which are evolutionarily ancient. We share them with a broad range of other species, other animals. So they're great at predicting behavior, but they don't make those predictions by ascribing internal causes, thoughts and feelings, to the actor or to the ball.
10: I really like that example you talked about in your article about what would happen to a child that somehow survived alone on an island. And what would they know about their own mind and the mind of others? Can you talk a little bit about that?
12: Of course, this is pure speculation. Right. But if it was a child alone on a desert island that had somehow miraculously managed to survive, then they might well have sensations. There would be what we think of as internal conscious events. But our view implies that they wouldn't conceptualize or think about those experiences as beliefs and desires, thoughts and feelings. Similarly, if there was a group of infants that somehow managed miraculously to survive on a desert island, I mean, they would have the challenge of predicting each other's behavior. But our view would suggest that in just one or a few generations, there's no way that they would come up with our conceptualization of the mind, that would take many generations for them to develop their own distinctive theory of mind.
10: Really interesting. What's behind that is the idea that mind reading is learned, and that you also mentioned in your article that there's this interaction between culture and mind reading. How does where we are from and how we are raised impact our abilities in this area?
12: There's now a lot of studies which have looked really closely at what adults say to children about the mind in everyday situations. So it looks like from that research that adults explicitly teach children about the mind – They teach them a culture-specific theory of how the mind works. That's what we learn at our mother's knee, and then when we become parents, we pass on that theory of mind to our own children.
10: And what are some of the differences that have been seen between cultures and the theory of mind?
12: Yeah, we're only just beginning to understand this, but the emerging research is really fascinating. So there are plenty of signs, first of all, that cultures vary very widely in the importance that they assign to mental states rather than situations as causes of behavior. So in individualist cultures, such as those of the United States and Europe, we see mental states as very important. But in some other places, like China and Iran, situations are regarded as at least equally important. So what I do is seen to be determined less by what I think and what I want than by my position and status in a social group. Also, cultures vary a lot in whether they see them as being governed by natural or supernatural laws. So, for example, there's a Micronesian culture that believe that my emotions can affect the health of my relatives, even if there's no physical or communicational contact between me and my relatives. So that would be an example of what we would see as supernatural causation of mental states.
10: Why is theory of mind and understanding mind reading an important area to study?
12: I think these questions are really important because mind reading is at the root of what makes us human, what makes us different from all other animals. And it's really important to work out how we come to be this way. Is this something that we genetically inherit? Is it something that the members of individual cultures have come up with, a theory that they've come up with and that they pass on from one generation to the next? So it's a fundamentally important question about human nature, which also has implications for understanding developmental disorders such as autism and for education in general. We need to use theory of mind to educate our children, not only about the mind, but about a huge range of other topics. So when a child learns from their parents how to represent the minds of others, it is, as we say in the article, a cultural gift that goes on giving. After that capacity has been acquired, it enables that person to pass on what they know about a whole range of topics to others.
10: Cecilia, thank you so much for talking with me.
12: Thank you, Sarah. It was a pleasure.
10: Cecilia Hayes and Chris Firth write a review on mind reading in this week's issue. Now we have David Grimm, the editor for our daily news site. He's here to talk about some recent online stories. I'm Sarah Crespi. First up, we have a story on the passing of the passenger pigeon. The passenger pigeon, the last of which died out in 1914, is often used as a symbol of what unthinking humans can do to animals, basically make them go extinct. Now some researchers are looking to take us humans off the hook for the death of the passenger pigeon. So, Dave, can you take us back to the time when these birds were in the billions?
13: That's right. And I want to say that we're not exactly off the hook, but maybe a little less on the hook than we were before, potentially. So it turns out that passenger pigeons used to be actually the most abundant bird in the world. There were 3 to 5 billion of them in North America alone. They had these enormous flocks that were as wide as a mile and many miles long. So a very, very populous bird. They also became very popular as the targets of human hunting. It was a lot of cheap meat flying up there in the sky, not just for humans, but for livestock as well.
10: So what was the thinking at the time about why these birds went extinct?
13: Well, the simple thinking was that it was just a matter of overhunting, that humans were killing so many of these birds that they decimated the population and the bird eventually went extinct.
10: Sounds reasonable. The U.S. population was growing. The birds were being hunted. Why any doubt?
13: Well, some researchers have their doubts because you can imagine, how do you go from 3 to 5 billion birds to zero birds over the course of a little over 100 years? Some researchers had suspected that there may be something else going on. In this new study, researchers gather DNA from passenger pigeon samples, which are still available at some museums around the world, and they compared that to the DNA of the passenger pigeon's closest modern relative, which is the domestic pigeon. And by looking at these differences in the DNA, the researchers can actually tell how healthy the populations of the passenger pigeons were in the past. The more genetic diversity you have tends to be the more healthy a population is, the bigger the numbers have. And what the researchers found that was really fascinating is that they saw these really big spikes and troughs in passenger pigeon population where there could have been fluctuations of up to 1,000-fold differences in how many birds were around at any given point over time.
10: Do they have any idea what might have caused these ups and downs in their population?
13: Well, the researchers say these massive fluctuations aren't really typical for any other species. They think these birds were highly dependent on the availability of acorns, which was their primary food source. So if you had years where acorns were in short supply, you had a lot of these birds dying, and vice versa.
10: So is this path to extinction, the path that the passenger pigeon took, something that we should look out for in other species?
13: Well, what it does suggest is that although humans likely played a very large role in the extinction of these birds, that there may have been other environmental factors as well, and we should take those into account when we look at other endangered species.
10: Next up, we have a story on fishing spiders. As soon as I started reading this story, I immediately went to Google to look up fishing spider pictures, and I saw a lot of slightly disturbing images of spiders near the water, but no images of an actual spider grappling with an actual fish. But what's amazing to me is that the researchers took a similar approach, and they got a lot better results. Did you take a look online, Dave?
13: I haven't looked online yet, but if you go to the website, we've actually got a really cool slideshow that will show you pictures of spiders actually catching and devouring fish, if that's your bag. But yes, the researchers took that approach. And the reason that the researchers took this approach of going onto Google and looking for images is that it had been known for a while that there are a few species of spiders around the world that do catch fish, which is actually pretty remarkable. These aren't giant swordfish that they're catching. They're more kind of small minnow type fish, but still impressive that a spider could catch and eat a fish. The researchers in this study suspected there was a lot more of this going on, and there just wasn't a whole lot of research out there. And the problem is, when you don't have a lot of research, you don't have a lot of papers, hence the researchers turned to Google Images. And they, being professionals, actually found a lot more pictures of fish-eating spiders than you did, Sarah.
10: So I was kind of surprised to learn that spiders have such a varied diet. And looking at the pictures, it looks like the spiders just hang out by the water. How do they actually grab up a fish?
13: Well, it turns out it looks like what they're doing is they feel for vibrations in the water, just like some species of spiders feel for vibrations in their webs to know whether they've caught an insect. And what they sometimes pick up is they pick up the vibrations that fish cause when they swim through the water, and sometimes they're catching fish instead of the other things they prey on, whether it be insects, or sometimes some of these species even eat frogs, snails, even birds and bats. So these spiders aren't terribly discriminating.
10: And once they get the fish or one of these other larger animals, what do the spiders do with them?
13: Well, what they do is a little bit gruesome. They actually drag the fish to dry land, and they can spend hours pumping these fish full of digestive enzymes and sucking the nutrients out until nothing is left but scales and bones.
10: Next up, we have a story on enterprising desert beetles. The beetles we're talking about here have a special adaptation for collecting water in extremely dry temperatures. So how do they do it, Dave?
13: This is a beetle called the Namib Desert Beetle. And what's really fascinating about this animal is it's got this really intricate pattern of water-attracting and water-repelling molecules on its wings. And what it does is it angles its body into the wind, and it uses this pattern of molecules on its wings to actually gather water from the air. Turns out the water in the air is attracted to these molecules on its wings, and the molecules on the wings actually help the water stay attached to the beetle, and the beetle is able to drink the water up.
10: So in this study, the researchers actually tried to emulate this very intricate design using carbon nanotubes. What does this device look like?
13: Well, carbon nanotubes, as the name implies, are very tiny cylindrical structures composed solely of carbon. In this device the researchers constructed, they basically created a forest of these nanotubes. They're about 1 centimeter high, and they're trying to really mimic what the Namib desert beetle does with its wings. They created a layer of molecules that draws water into the forest, and also a layer that traps this water once it's been drawn in. And this is all done without any sort of external power source.
10: How much water can this tiny sponge squeeze out of the air?
13: Well, the researchers found when they created a forest that was about 0.25 square centimeters, so pretty tiny, it pulled in more than a quarter of its own weight in 11 hours. And this is in a pretty dry setting. When it was placed in more humid surroundings, its efficiency increased and it collected about 80% of its weight in just 13 hours.
10: So how feasible would it be to scale something like this up?
13: It turns out carbon nanotubes are incredibly expensive. So you shouldn't expect to be able to roll out a mat of these guys in a desert anytime soon and survive the night. And researchers are actually saying that they're so expensive that perhaps we should look to other materials that might be much more cheap to manufacture. But the important thing here is the proof of concept that we can actually do this, that we can actually create a device that sucks water from the air. And this could be really valuable for communities that live in very dry areas.
10: Okay, so what else is on the site this week, Dave?
13: Well, Sarah, we've got a story about why sunlight could make you high. Also a story about why the bright center of a galaxy has gone dark. For Science Insider, our policy blog, we've got a story about how journal bundling practices are causing some universities to pay much more for scientific journals than other universities do. Also a story about a controversial plan to study 100,000 babies in the U.S. from birth to the time that they are 21 years old. So be sure to check out all these stories on the site.
10: Thanks, Dave.
13: Thanks, Sarah.
10: David Grimm is the editor for our online daily news site. I'm Sarah Crespi. You can check out the latest news and the policy blog, Science Insider, at news.sciencemag.org. And that concludes this edition of the Science Podcast. 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The show is a production of Science Magazine. Jeffrey Cook composed the music. I'm Sarah Crespi. On behalf of Science Magazine,
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14: Today is June 10th. Let's take a look back at today in rock and roll history. 1958, Elvis Presley uses his first weekend furlough from the U.S. Army to record A Fool Such as I, A Big Hunk of Love, and I Got Stung at RCA's Nashville Studios.

1967. Stevie Wonder's I Was Made to Love Her is released in the U.S. It would climb to number 2 on the Hot 100.

again in 67. After selling over 356,000 copies in its first 3 weeks after its release, A Whiter Shade of Pale by Procol Harum tops the British chart. The song would peak at number 5 in the U.S. in July.

1974. The Who begin a four-day stand at Madison Square Garden. Tickets had sold out in 60 hours, a full 2 months before the concerts.

1978. Joe Walsh's comic depiction of rock stardom Life's Been Good is released. It would be his biggest solo single, hitting number 12 on the Billboard Hot

two rock and roll birthdays on this date. Highly influential blues singer Howlin' Wolf, born Chester Burnett in West Point, Mississippi in 1910. And in 1941, the lead singer of the Shirelles, Shirley Owens. And that's a look back at June 10th, today in rock and roll history.

0: At the tone, we've reached the top of the hour. 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
1: What family doesn't need a little inspiration from time to time? Hi, this is Dave Zanotti. How we bring that inspiration every day right here together on the public square. Yes, we do it once at a time, day at a time, minute by minute. We do it on a weekend, long format broadcast as well, all called the public square. And why? Because we're seeking to inspire people with the message of liberty, to rekindle, if you will, that American spirit that was so critical to the founding of our nation and to the sustaining of this great adventure that we call America. And we believe people need inspired, and that parents and relatives and neighbors and friends need help. We need tools and equipment and products to help teach this story of America to our kids. Well, I want to encourage you that you can find some great inspiration on the public square, particularly through thepublicsquare.com and our phone app. There are stories there, stories of great Americans and great accomplishments and great moments in history that really can help impact how you think and teach your family about what it means to be an American, to carry on social responsibilities and civic duties, what it means to vote and why voting's important, why we have a Constitution and why it works, what have been some of the great debates and some of the great failures in our nation, and how have we learned from those moments. That's why we do the public square. It's not to make a buck. This is a not-for-profit charitable enterprise designed to spread the light of liberty across the land. So come on and join us. Put that app on your cell phone. 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And please stay tuned every day as we meet together to encourage one another toward good deeds and civic duty and love of neighbor right here on the public square. I'm Dave Zanotti. Thanks for listening.
2: Profile America, Thursday, June 10th. On this date, 50 years ago, President Richard Nixon lifted a 21-year embargo on trading with Communist China, marking a thaw in the Cold War. The relaxation of trade restrictions restored the freedom to export a range of products to China. At the beginning, this consisted of agricultural, industrial, and office equipment, most farm, fish, and forestry products, fertilizers, coals, and select chemicals. Trade with China has expanded enormously in the ensuing half century to the point that it is lately in our top three trading partners along with Mexico and Canada. We routinely import more from China than we export to them, a trade deficit of around $25 billion monthly. Through late last year, Chinese trade was about 15% of our international total. You can find more facts about America from the U.S. Census Bureau online at census.gov.
3: Me too. I love the way you do it. You ready?
4: From the Second Street Dreams Audio Network, this is Staccato. Quick notes dotting the classical music landscape. I'm Judlin Gibson. It's a very special season for Texas Performing Arts.
5: The organization was founded in 1981, so this upcoming 2021-2022 season will be our 40th anniversary.
4: The new season of Texas Performing Arts is also special because of its new executive and artistic director, Bob Bursey.
5: It's been such a challenge, of course, over the past 14, 15 months to make any kind of definitive plans.
4: This is the Kronos Quartet, performing Terry Riley's Sun Rings. It's Bursey's choice for one of the returning groups.
5: 10 visits to Texas Performing Arts since 1994, at least.
4: The Kronos Quartet will premiere a new work called At War With Ourselves. Bob Bursey says he also booked a performing group this season who was one of the first to perform 40 years ago. The Alvin Ailey American Dance Theater.
5: Mr. Ailey, of course, is a Texan. He grew up in the state and said that the dances that he made throughout his career reflected on his memories of this place. And so we really wanted to get them back to Austin.
4: That's Staccato. I'm Judlin Gibson on Radio Newark.
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6: 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Today's topic is, why do we celebrate 4th of July the way that we do? Now this question, why do we celebrate 4th of July the way that we do, might seem like that it has a simple answer. We celebrate it because that was the day of America's independence. But honestly, a lot of times in history, we find out that celebrations of historical events often have almost no bearing to the actual history themselves. Take Thanksgiving. We imagine pilgrims and American Indians sitting around enjoying a large bird. But they wouldn't have eaten that. They would have had seafood, crab, and other things because that was the diet of the Atlantic Northeast. The memory of Thanksgiving has become quite distorted of the historical reality of Thanksgiving. We call this in history invented traditions. But 4th of July is unique in that the celebration of 4th of July started very close to the actual event. Let me take you back to the history. 4th of July has been a federal holiday in the U.S. since 1941, but the tradition goes back to the American Revolution itself. As you might know the story, in June 1776, representatives of the 13 colonies who were fighting the revolutionary struggle weighed a resolution to declare independence from Great Britain. The Continental Congress voted in favor of independence on July 2nd, and 2 days later, its delegates adopted the Declaration of Independence. Interestingly enough, the idea for the festivities of 4th of July date back to even before July 4th itself. On July 2nd, the Continental Congress voted in favor of the resolution for independence on a near unanimous vote. The New York delegation abstained, but later voted affirmatively. John Adams wrote to his wife Abigail that July 2nd, he thought that would be the day to celebrate in the future, will be celebrated by succeeding generations as the great anniversary festival. And the celebration should include pomp and parade, games, sports, guns, bells, bonfires, the illumination from one end of this continent to the other. Well, the vote for actual independence did take place on July 2nd, but because it wasn't formally adopted until July 4th, July 4th became the day that was celebrated as the birth of American independence. The forms of celebration that we have today, festivities, fireworks, date back to the colonists' celebrations of the king's birthday, which traditionally included the ringing of bells, bonfires, processions, and speechmaking. But during the summer of 1776, some colonists celebrated the birth of independence by having mock funerals for King George III, kind of like Guy Fawkes Day in a way, in order to symbolize the end of the monarchy's hold on America. These new festivities included concerts, bonfires, parades, and the firing of cannons and muskets that were accompanied by the first public readings of the Declaration of Independence, which began immediately after its adoption. Philadelphia had the first annual commemoration of independence on July 4, 1777, while Congress was still occupied with the war. Fireworks themselves also date back to the beginning. We might think that fireworks are used to commemorate lines from the national anthem of bombs bursting in air, but it actually goes the other way, where the use of fireworks to celebrate the 4th of July predate the national anthem. Before the Declaration of Independence was even signed, John Adams envisioned fireworks as part of the festivities. When I mentioned the first public celebration in 1777 happening of July 4th, the Pennsylvania Evening Post noted that in Philadelphia, the evening was closed with the ring of bells, and at night there was a grand exhibition of fireworks, which began and concluded with 13 rockets to symbolize the colonies, held on the commons, and the city was beautifully illuminated. The paper noted that everything was conducted with the greatest order and decorum, and the face of joy and gladness was universal. Fireworks also lit up the sky in Boston the same year. The use of fireworks, they're not particular to the 4th of July. Fireworks may date back to ancient India, but modern fireworks seem to have come to the West by way of China. Many fireworks were simply repurposed military munitions, which formed during the invention of gunpowder in China around the 12th or 13th century, and they were fired for entertainment rather than to frighten or kill the enemy. Fireworks may have been used along the Great Wall to signal other regiments that the Mongols or other nomadic horsemen were on the attack and that other troops needed to come quickly. During the Renaissance, fireworks became popular in Europe, and they were used in nationalist and imperial celebrations by figures like Peter the Great and Louis XIV, who loved to have fireworks at his many balls that took place at Versailles. Beyond fireworks, the spirit of Independence Day spread during the American Revolutionary War. George Washington issued double rations of rum to all of his soldiers to mark the anniversary of independence in 1778 and 1781. This was several months before the American victory at Yorktown, where Massachusetts became the first state to make July 4th an official state holiday. Americans continued to celebrate Independence Day after the Revolutionary War in ways that allowed the new nation's emerging political leaders to address citizens and create a feeling of unity. By the end of the 18th century, the two major political parties, the Democrat-Republicans and the Federalists, began holding separate Independence Day celebrations in large cities. The celebration spread as the nation itself spread across the continent. Townspeople would come together and celebrate with oratory, picnics, processions, games, contests, military displays, and of course, fireworks. The celebrations became even more common after the War of 1812 with Great Britain. In the midst of citizens wanting to come together and fortify their civic unity. The 4th of July only became a federal holiday in 1870. In 1941, the provision was expanded to grant a paid holiday to all federal employees, right on the cusp of World War II. In the 18th and 19th century, the 4th of July was a political holiday more than it is today because the question of American independence and not being threatened by European colonization was still something that worried politicians and citizens alike. That threat disappeared by the 20th century, and the 4th of July shifted from a political holiday to a national holiday and a symbol of patriotism. Now, if you are in the United States and if you are celebrating the 4th of July, remember that the holiday that you are celebrating largely took its form at the very beginning of independence. One of the very few cases in history where a celebration of an event is actually pretty similar to how it was celebrated when it first began. 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

0: Today is June 10th on Tidbits in Time, an explosive day. Stay with me to hear about a world-famous celebrity defense attorney. We'll tell you a sob story, but not the kind you're thinking of. The mountain thought to have caused the European famine of 1315 goes on another rampage. And we'll remember the World of Warcraft movies opening night. All that plus today's Moochie's birthday. Tidbits in Time is next, so stay right where you are. June 10th, 1933, Francis Lee Bailey Jr. was born in Waltham, Massachusetts. He attended Harvard but dropped out in 1952 to become a Marine. He was commissioned as an officer and earned his naval aviator wings in 1954. But he is best known as an author and criminal defense attorney, defending such people as Sam Shepard the Fugitive, Albert DeSalvo the Boston Strangler, Patty Hearst, and O.J. Simpson. It was on June 10, 1947 that the Swedish automaker Saab offered its first production vehicle, the Saab 92. Saab Aeroplan Aktiebolaget was founded in 1937 as an airplane manufacturer to ensure Sweden's neutrality during World War II. In 1945, they began to design a small automobile. When the Saab 92 rolled off the line, it was named so as the next number in sequence after the Saab 91, a single-engine trainer plane. June 10, 1886, after increasingly strong earthquakes and dramatic sheet lightning, Mount Tarawera erupted in New Zealand. The event sadly destroyed the beautiful and spectacular pink and white terraces. These were huge basins formed by alternating layers of rhyolitic and sedimentary stone, containing pools of water and heated by a group of 40 nearby geysers that caused silica acid and salt to precipitate. It was so large and so beautiful that people considered it one of the wonders of the world. June 10, 2016, Warcraft opened in theaters. Based on the video game series from Blizzard Entertainment, the first of which was released in 1994 as one of the first in the genre of real-time strategy. Often generating lines around the block for new releases, World of Warcraft is the biggest subscription-based massively multiplayer online role-playing game. A company can make a lot of money if a million players pay them $15 a month. June 10, 1949, Kevin Anthony Corcoran was born in Santa Monica, California. He became a Disney legend as an 8-year-old kid by starring as Moochie in Disney's Adventure in Dairyland in 1956. The youngest of a family of 8 siblings, some who also acted, Kevin was the most successful, landing roles in movies like Old Yeller, Pollyanna, Swiss Family Robinson, and The Shaggy Dog, and in TV series like Spinning Marty and F-Troop. For your very own email print version of Tidbits in Time, showing up every day for free in your inbox, just send a request to adrian@tidbitsintime.com. 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For Tidbits in Time, this has been Gene Van.
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2: Welcome back, everybody. This is Rick Pettigrew. We're excited to deliver you another weekly installment of 4 top news stories that came out this past week on Archaeologica. Send us feedback on the Archaeology Channel Facebook page or post a message on our social networking site, ArchaeoSeek. A new analysis confirms that the Paisley Caves coprolites from Oregon are indeed human and very old. Now we know where the big stones at Stonehenge came from. Grape pips from villages in Israel's Negev Desert reveal a sudden decline in cultivation. And DNA from human teeth has revolutionized our understanding of very ancient epidemics and their possible consequences. The audio news team would like to thank our friends for helping us continue this show without a break since we started more than 19 years ago. 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

0: 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You won't have to stay home forever. And now here's Laura Pettigrew with the audio news from Archaeologica. We hope you find this to be a valuable part of your day.
1: Welcome to the audio news from Archaeologica. I'm Laura Pettigrew, and these are the headlines in archaeological and historical news from July 26th through August 1st, 2020. In Oregon's Paisley Caves, archaeologists have confirmed evidence of the oldest known human occupation of the North American landscape. According to the New York Times, these results offer further confirmation that human occupation in North America clearly predates the Clovis culture, which 20 years ago was widely thought to represent the earliest human population 13,000 years ago. Now, archaeologist Lisa Marie Shillito and her team have demonstrated once more that humans were around much earlier. The team excavating the cave, led by University of Oregon archaeologist Dennis Jenkins, found coprolites, or preserved feces, located at the lowest levels of excavation. Initial DNA analysis suggested they were human feces, but some archaeologists argued that the coprolites were simply later contaminated by humans. So, in the next round of analysis, the team headed by Shillito, an archaeologist from the University of Newcastle in England, tested the samples for lipids and found uncontaminated human DNA and human fecal markers confirming their origin. Radiocarbon dating put the coprolites at more than 14,000 years old, at least 1,000 years older than previously thought for human occupation. Human feces provided archaeologists not only with a datable medium with which to confirm the age of stone tools that were also found at the site, but also with insight into the diet of the people who made the tools. When the team dissected the coprolites, they found a wide and varied diet containing various plant materials, some rodent bones, exoskeletons of insects, and seed coatings. This certainly isn't the all-woolly mammoth diet that these early humans are often assumed to have followed. Studying the different layers of coprolites found in the Paisley Caves as well as others found across North America can give insight into both diets and changes in climate over time. Furthermore, coprolites found in states like Texas, New Mexico, and Utah are demonstrating that humans were moving across the landscape faster than previously thought. The findings were published in the journal Science Advances. The Guardian reports that a geographer and his team have found the source of some of the massive stones of Stonehenge. In a recent paper, David Nash, a professor of geography at the University of Brighton, discovered that 50 of the 52 sarsen stones at Stonehenge came from a site 15 miles or 24 kilometers away from the Salisbury Plain, in Westwoods, near the modern-day city of Marlborough. The sarsen stones are the larger monumental stones distinct from the smaller stones called bluestones. Nash and his team analyzed a core sample of one of the sarsen stones that had been taken in 1958 and only now has been returned. They used destructive methods on the cylindrical sample to obtain what geologists call a stone fingerprint that remains unique to the monolith that it comes from and possibly to other stones from the same source. This was a unique opportunity, as destructive analyses are not allowed at Stonehenge. The team then chose 20 sites all over England to eliminate possibilities. They found a direct match much earlier than expected. It appears that the architects of Stonehenge were looking for the largest and best stones to use in the structure, and it makes sense that they would retrieve those from nearby so they wouldn't have to transport them any farther than necessary. What is strange is that two of the sarsen stones do not match the rest. Geologists and archaeologists speculate that other builders may have obtained them from somewhere else prior to the completion of Stonehenge. The smaller bluestones that were also used in Stonehenge's construction came from a site in Wales known as Presley Hills, which is 200 miles or 320 kilometers away. How these ancient peoples moved these stones, both large and small, from their quarry locations to their final destination still remains a mystery, but Nash has a few ideas. One is that they took stones south a bit until they reached the River Avon. Another idea is that they used rollers to slowly move the stones. For now, the how in the stone moving is still up for speculation. A study of ancient grape pips in the Negev Highlands in Israel has led archaeologists to believe that plague and climate change catalyzed the fall of a substantial agricultural settlement. The area in question began its agricultural journey, as most do, with mostly cereal grains, grains such as wheat and barley, while a few smaller crops like grapes were harvested in small amounts. A new study, according to Jewish Press, the largest independent weekly Jewish newspaper in the United States, indicates a rise in grape pips compared to the cereal grains over the course of the 4th century until the mid-6th century AD, followed by a sudden drop-off. The rise in the grape pips correlates to the major export of Gaza wine from the area to places all across the Mediterranean landscape, and the drop also lines up with the sudden disappearance of wine jugs in the record. Why would these people suddenly stop producing such a stable crop that was clearly good for the local economy? The team, co-led by PhD student Daniel Fuchs at Bar-Ilan University, may have some answers. After counting and studying more than 10,000 grape, wheat, and barley seeds found at the Negev Highlands site, they concluded that the eruptions of two volcanoes, one erupting in late AD 535 or AD 536, and the other erupting in AD 539, affected the landscape worldwide by creating a massive dip in temperature, as well as extreme drought and possible localized flash flooding. Another contributor may have been the plague of Justinian that spread through the Mediterranean region between 541 and 549, killing a large fraction of the population in the process. The timeline adds up, but the archaeologists say there is more to study with this line of inquiry, so stay tuned. Our last story this week focuses on the field of paleogenomics, the study of the DNA remnants in ancient teeth that may help archaeologists and epidemiologists learn more about the plagues that have affected humans throughout history. As reported by the Washington Post, recent studies show that many diseases that were thought to have developed more recently are actually thousands of years old. Some diseases running through human populations apparently cause transformative changes within humanity. The Antonine Plague of AD 165 killed 5 million people, which was a significant amount of the global human population at the time. The plague of Justinian in AD 541, mentioned in the previous story, also was devastating, killing around 50 million people. DNA from teeth of ancient people remains relatively unharmed from the ravages of climate, erosion, and time. This fact makes possible a look into the history of these diseases. For example, researchers at MIT discovered that the DNA of Salmonella in the teeth of the people in the Volga River region in Russia is over 6,500 years old. Recent discoveries have shown that parvovirus B19, which was thought to be only a few hundred years old, is actually over 6,900 years old, and that hepatitis B is over 7,000 years old. New methods of extracting DNA that were developed for medical purposes have made paleogenomics possible in just the past decade. After using dentist tools and a technique called shotgun sequencing to extract genetic material, decrypting the data requires bioinformatics specialists to match genetic identities to known pathogens. Archaeologists are then tasked with putting human diseases into historical context. According to Christian Christensen, University of Copenhagen archaeologist and co-author of a 2018 study on the plague bacteria in Sweden, the evidence from teeth lends credence to the role of diseases in a time known as the Neolithic Decline, around 5,000 years ago when native settlements vanished faster than they appeared, soon to be replaced by migrants from the Eurasian steppe speaking Indo-European languages ancestral to most European languages today. The genetic evidence, in tandem with archaeological finds, appears to support the idea that pastoral lifestyles, in which people began living closely with each other and with animals, made possible the introduction and spread of pathogens among humans. By the way, the Neolithic decline and its causes is one of the chief topics to be discussed during our Megalithic Britain Experience Tour, scheduled for September 2021. That wraps up the news for this week. For more stories and daily news updates, visit Archaeologica on the World Wide Web at archaeologica.org, where all the news is history. I'm Laura Pettigrew, and I'll see you next week.
0: This has been the audio news from Archaeologica, presented by the Archaeology Channel. Be sure to check back with us next week for our next edition. 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
3: This is the Engines of Our Ingenuity, made possible by the friends of KUHF Houston.
4: Today, a tale of two balloons. The University of Houston's College of Engineering presents this series about the machines that make our civilization run and the people whose ingenuity created them. Here are two papers on long-range balloons. One is a monograph written in 1804. The other is a 1992 article in Mechanical Engineering, 188 years later. In 1804, French physics professor E.G. Robertson proposed building an 80-ton balloon. The gondola doubles as a small ocean-going ship for 60 scientists. They will make great voyages of exploration. They will boldly go where no man has gone before. Robertson had taken part in ballooning that had been going on in Europe for two decades. He did early parachuting. Now he trashes the other early aeronauts. He is arrogant and combative. Fantasy and good sense are all mixed up in his design. The gondola has seminar rooms and laboratories. Lady observers ride in a small separate gondola where they won't distract the scientists. Everyone carries a parachute. There's even a little getaway balloon, a kind of ship's longboat. Still, Robertson realizes that his balloon cannot be steered. It can only follow the wind. Steering will have to wait for engine-powered dirigibles. Robertson never got to build his balloon. Now, two centuries later, we still haven't managed to balloon around the world. But read the second paper. Larry Newman and two friends are ready to try it. By the time you hear this program, you may already know if they made it. They plan to buoy 7 miles into the sky above Reno and then ride the westerlies at 75 miles an hour. This balloon is Spartan alongside Robertson's. It's 1/8 the weight and 2/3 the diameter. But some features have been added in 188 years. For ballast, it has a second balloon just as large below the gondola. It carries cool air. Since the ballast is only air, they can renew it in mid-flight. They'll ride in a pressurized cabin. They'll carry a cryogenic tank to resupply the helium gas. They have cameras and communication systems, complex valves and pumps. This balloon benefits from one more thing that Robertson lacked. It reflects respect for the danger, for the complexity, and for the past. Maybe they'll do what Robertson couldn't. The musical Man of La Mancha has a curious interlude. Don Quixote's priest muses about Quixote's mad dream of honor of the Lady Dulcinea. The dream, says the padre, is only flame and air, but we're only really lost when we stop chasing it. Robertson's balloon, his dream, his Dulcinea, was named Minerva. The new balloon is called Earth Winds Hilton. They are very different machines, but they hold one element in common. And that is Quixote's flame and air. I'm John Leanhart at the University of Houston, where we're interested in the way inventive minds work.
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6: From Feature Story News in Brussels, I'm William Denslow. U.S. President Donald Trump says Iran will pay the price after he accused them of taking too long to negotiate a peace deal. It comes as the U.S. has completed retaliatory strikes on Iranian air defenses and radar sites after an American Apache helicopter was downed while on patrol. Iran's Foreign Minister Abbas Araghchi has warned that no American attack will go unanswered. Iran's Revolutionary Guard says it's launched drone attacks on the U.S. 5th Fleet in Bahrain and fired missiles at the American airbase in Jordan. Mitch McCann has the story from New York.
7: Iran has not officially claimed responsibility for this. Iranian state media has reported that there have been no aerial patrols of the Strait of Hormuz in the last 24 hours, which begs the question, who else would have tried to take down a U.S. Apache helicopter?
6: A Sudanese man will appear in court in Belfast Wednesday, charged with a knife attack which has led to overnight disorder. Houses, cars and a bus were set on fire in Belfast, with witnesses suggesting the homes of black people were targeted by

0: groups of masked men. The suspect in Monday's attack is thought to have entered Northern Ireland from Ireland in 2023 and claimed asylum. Crime reporter Andy Hughes is in Belfast with more.
1: A group of men dressed all in black, wearing balaclavas, threw firebombs into some homes in East Belfast. Residents had to be evacuated as fire engines rushed to the scene. One of the most striking things about last night was the police response. We were in the heart of the disorder and there was hardly a police officer in sight. On the one occasion we saw four riot vans confront the mob, they had to retreat just minutes later.
0: Pakistan's information ministers confirmed the country's carried out precision strikes inside Afghanistan, saying they're in response to militant attacks originating from Afghan territory. Kabul's condemned Pakistan for violating its airspace. Relations between the two neighbours have deteriorated in recent months amid frequent border clashes that have left dozens dead on both sides. Hira Mustafa reports from Islamabad.
2: Pakistan's information minister Ataullah Dar says precision and collaborated strikes were carried out along the Pakistan-Afghanistan border in response to recent terrorist incidents inside the country. He cited attacks including a suicide vehicle bombing on a military post in North Waziristan on June 2nd and an attack on a federal constabulary post on June 9th, as well as an attack on a police station in Bannu in Khyber Pakhtunkhwa.
0: And Prime Minister Narendra Modi's become the country's longest continuously serving elected Prime Minister. Modi crossed the 4,399-day mark in office Wednesday, a term celebrated for the country's economic growth, but marred by allegations of suppressing minority rights. From bureaus worldwide, this is FSN.
3: With FSN Spotlight, I'm Simon Marks, looking in more detail today at Iran's stockpile of enriched uranium. It is in many ways at the heart of stalled efforts to forge a ceasefire extension with the US and even a longer-term peace agreement. President Trump refers to it as nuclear dust because, he says, Iran's nuclear capacity was obliterated in Operation Midnight Hammer last year. But David Patrikarakos, special correspondent for the Daily Mail and the author of Nuclear Iran, The Birth of an Atomic State, says it is far from clear that, in fact, Iran's stockpile really was reduced to dust.
4: To be fair to them, they went out and they degraded the nuclear facilities. They were never specifically trying to degrade the dust, as Trump calls it. Look, we don't know is the answer, and this is the big unknown, and this is why it's so worrying. In terms of what it means, that dust is leverage. This is a country that has been sanctioned to the hilt, a country that is internationally isolated. It has very few points of leverage. One of them we know now is the Straits of Hormuz. The other is this nuclear dust. The Iranians are smart, and if you look at what they did with their nuclear program, they will use it to extract as much concessions from the Americans as they can, and that means sanctions relief, and that means trying to get their oil flowing properly.
3: And if the US or Israel or the United Nations wants to recover Iran's stockpile, it will need a mechanism for doing that, which is another big unresolved question as the conflict continues.
0: The main news again. US President Donald Trump says Iran will pay the price after he accuses them of taking too long to negotiate a peace deal. It comes as the US has completed retaliatory strikes on Iran after an American Apache helicopter was downed while on patrol. A Sudanese man will appear in court in Belfast on Wednesday, charged with a knife attack that's led to overnight disorder. And Pakistan's confirmed the country's carried out precision strikes inside Afghanistan. And that's the latest feature story news. William Denslow reporting.
5: A glimpse into the zoo after hours. You're on the Soundbeat.
6: When the shades of night are softly creeping up across the gardens at the zoo.
5: Sure, you've heard of Night at the Museum, but what happens when all the animals get tucked in? 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

0: Ada was one of the most popular performers of her era, particularly for her duets with Billy Murray and Len Spencer.
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3: This is an important message from the U.S. Department of Health and Human Services. After a storm or disaster, it's important to eat only safe food. Throw away perishables like meat, poultry, fish, eggs, and leftovers stored above 40 degrees Fahrenheit for 2 hours or more. 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When in doubt, throw it out.
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5: Welcome to the Science Update Podcast. I'm Bob Hirshon, and this is the podcast for May 9th, 2008. This week, we've got a variety of conservation stories for you, from a new map of the species of Madagascar to attempts to stave off global warming by planting trees. But Suzanne's going to start us off with some interesting news about tiger conservation.
6: Here's a shocking statistic. Captive tigers far outnumber their counterparts in the wild by up to 7 times. In fact, wild tigers have been on the decline for more than a century, and they're now reaching dangerously low numbers, especially among certain subspecies.
5: Well, I had no idea there were that many in captivity. Where do they all live?
6: Well, they live in zoos and on farms, they perform in circuses, and many are even kept privately as pets.
5: Oh, brother, pets?
6: Yeah, it's not a really good idea, and it's pretty dangerous. But in any case, for many years, conservation experts thought that about 2/3 of the captive tigers out there were useless for breeding. They assumed that these animals were carelessly bred hybrids of different subspecies. But a new genetic study conducted by a consortium of research institutes from a variety of countries reports that up to half of the captive tigers globally could actually be genetically pure subspecies. This is good news for tiger conservation efforts. If only a fraction of these tigers are added to captive breeding efforts, it could increase the gene pool by thousands of tigers. And what's more, these tigers would add genetic diversity no longer found in inbred wild populations.
5: Thanks, Suzanne. At least a little hopeful news in a crummy situation. Next, we'll turn our attention to the island of Madagascar. Our New York correspondent, Justin Warner, reports on a new biodiversity map that could help conservation efforts there.
7: The island of Madagascar, off the coast of Africa, teems with an incredible variety of wildlife, much of which isn't found anywhere else in the world. That's largely because the island broke off from the African mainland hundreds of millions of years ago, allowing the island's species to evolve in isolation. Now, scientists have created a sophisticated computer map of Madagascar's unique flora and fauna. Conservation biologist Claire Kremen of the University of California at Berkeley is on the team.
8: This study uses data on over 2,300 species of plants, ants, butterflies, lemurs, geckos, and frogs to identify the most important remaining areas in Madagascar to protect.
7: It does so with an unprecedented scope and level of detail, covering the whole island, which is bigger than California, and resolving down to less than a square kilometer. Program Director Helen Crowley of the Wildlife Conservation Society says they're working closely with Madagascar's government, which has pledged to triple its protected land area over 5 years.
9: In the 6 million hectares that we've sort of been allocated by the government, we can actually achieve nearly 100% conservation of species.
7: That's 100% of the species they're studying, which is only a small fraction of the number of species actually on the island. Still, it's a remarkable feat. To achieve it, the computer model tested a dizzying variety of hypothetical conservation plans and calculated exactly how to allocate the protected land to save the most species. The challenges to Madagascar's wildlife are far from solved, since deforestation continues to threaten the island, and the government's conservation plan will ultimately protect only about 10% of its total land area. But compared to other countries, that's a pretty big percentage, and the computer model is a big step forward not only for conservation in Madagascar, but potentially for other conservation programs around the world, which may be able to use the technology to maximize their efforts.
5: Thanks, Justin. And now you won't have to go all the way to Madagascar to see its amazing wildlife. That's because the Wildlife Conservation Society's Bronx Zoo is opening a new Madagascar exhibit. So be sure to check it out if you plan on being in the New York area. Next, one way to conserve the planet's diversity of species is to keep climate change at bay. One way to do this is by establishing forests that trap carbon dioxide and slow its buildup in Earth's atmosphere. Researchers in the Netherlands found that ideally, forests could trap more than 50% of the carbon produced by industry. However, they warned that it would take decades for the forests to grow enough to provide much of this benefit, and practical concerns would prevent the creation of many of these plantations. Still, they say trees planted in the south, where they grow the fastest, could be one effective means to slow climate change over the next 100 years. Another way to slow global warming could be through soil additives, according to a new study by researchers at Newcastle University in England. They're hoping to create soils that hold on to carbon dioxide released by plant roots. They say that soil rich in calcium binds the CO2 and keeps it out of the atmosphere. In a related story, researchers are finding that desert sands are also involved in the global balance of greenhouse gases. At first glance, the Kalahari Desert of Botswana looks like a vast, lifeless expanse. But scientists at the annual meeting of the Society for General Microbiology reported that the dry sands there are held together by a living crust of cyanobacteria. These single-celled organisms pull carbon dioxide into the soil. Other bacteria deeper in the sands release CO2 back into the air. Understanding how this process works could reveal new information about climate change.
6: Speaking of deserts, scientists at New Mexico State University have found that the vast North Chihuahuan Desert in Mexico may be the work of the mesquite girdler beetle. These insects nibble rings around stems of mesquite shrubs, killing the stems and forcing the plant to grow new ones each year. But all that new growth forces the shrubs to suck up huge amounts of nutrients from the soil. That's one reason grasses can no longer grow there, and the landscape is dominated by mesquite and sand.
5: Thanks, Suzanne. Well, that's our show for this week. Next week, we'll tell you about the surprisingly powerful effects geography can have on human genes. And we'll report on some amazing lizards that are practically evolving before our very eyes. Until then, tune into the Science Update Podcast Daily Edition. We've got an intriguing new science story every day, Monday through Friday. You can find it on our website or at iTunes. Thanks for listening. I'm Bob Hirshon for AAAS.
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10: Hello, and welcome to Distillations, extracts from the past, present, and future of chemistry. I'm Mayor Indy. This is our 100th episode. And to celebrate this milestone, we're bringing you updates on some of our favorite stories from the past few years. We'll hear reports from California, Michigan, and Washington, D.C. That's coming up on today's landmark episode of Distillations. It's true. We're celebrating a milestone birthday here at Distillations, 100 episodes. But before we get to the festivities, we have a bit of business to take care of. First, we have a new URL, chemheritage.org/distillations. Come on over to see the new site, listen to past shows, and tell us what you think about this one. Second, we'd like to congratulate Victoria Indeviro, our new executive producer. She's been with us since the beginning, but now she's running the show. Rest assured, we're in good hands. Now on to business. Because we talk a lot about history on our show, we don't often need to give an update. History, for the most part, tends to remain safely in the past. But we've covered plenty of current topics in our 2+ years, so in honor of our 100th episode, we're following up on 3 past stories. First, back in October of 2008, that was episode 46, reporter Devin Brown brought us a story from Warren, Michigan, about GM's lithium-ion battery-powered vehicles. Devin, welcome back.
11: Hi, Mayor.
10: So what's been going on at GM since then?
11: Well, in 2008, the folks at GM's battery lab were still testing the lithium-ion batteries to see how they would hold up over time. They passed the test, and despite the fact that the government took over the company in 2009, GM's Chevy Volt will still hit the market this fall. Toyota, Ford, and Fisker Automotive, which is a startup, will also introduce plug-in hybrid electric vehicles, or PHEVs, in the next few months. Now, just to give you a bit of background, plug-in hybrids do have a combustion engine, but unlike the Prius and other current hybrids, the engine doesn't run the car. Instead, it acts as a sort of charger for the lithium-ion battery. And motor companies feel this interim step is needed to alleviate range anxiety, which is basically how far an electric car can travel before it needs a charge. The Chevy Volt should get about 40 miles per charge, while the Prius PHEV will only get about 12 miles. The new Prius uses a much smaller battery to keep costs down, but with the addition of the gasoline engine charger, both cars have an estimated range of about 300 miles before needing a charge. Here's the problem. It can take anywhere from 3 to 12 hours to charge up the battery, depending on the current. And charging stations are few and far between. So for now, GM is targeting drivers that won't exceed 40 miles in a single day, you know, people that are commuting to work and running errands. The marketing focus is on people who have a second car they can use to travel longer distances. Still, there are plans to install thousands of charging stations around the country in the next several years, and some of these even offer a full battery swap to get around the long charging times. Full electrics aren't far behind plug-in hybrids. GM announced plans to come out with an all-electric Volt in the next few years, and the Nissan Leaf is expected to hit the road in December.
10: Devin, thanks so much for the update.
11: No problem. My pleasure.
10: Our next update comes from the San Francisco Bay Area. In our second episode of Distillations back in December of 2007, reporter Catherine Girardeau covered an unconventional oil spill cleanup effort in the Bay. In November of that year, a container ship rammed the San Francisco Bay Bridge, spilling 58,000 gallons of fuel oil into the water. Scientists and volunteers rushed to soak up oil on the beaches using mats made of hair. Catherine is back to tell us how things turned out.
12: Volunteers were actually quite successful cleaning up Bay Area beaches. But the big question remained, how to dispose of the oil-soaked hair mats. They didn't want to burn them, as that would create more pollution.
13: What I've done was take 9 55-gallon drums of oil, hair, and mushrooms, and composted those using this process.
12: Thomas Aswell is a researcher at UC Berkeley's College of Natural Resources. He headed up the bioremediation project. The idea was to mix the mushrooms with the oil so they could eat it and render it non-toxic. But it didn't work. Something went wrong.
13: The oil itself is actually too toxic for the fungi. Within a couple months, all the oyster mushrooms had died.
12: The oil basically poisoned them. Oil is made up of hydrocarbons, molecules of hydrogen and carbon. Some hydrocarbons, which make up the lighter parts of crude oil, are carcinogenic. The heavier parts of crude oil, with more molecular weight, are toxic because they stick to fish and mammals and prevent them from flying or feeding. And if these heavier hydrocarbons spill into water, they deplete the water's oxygen levels, poisoning the environment for underwater life. Aswell's advisor, UC Berkeley microbiologist John Coates, says the mushrooms in Aswell's compost mixture didn't stand a chance.
14: These sort of organics, mushrooms, are not necessarily adapted to living in environments that are highly contaminated with hydrocarbons. Very few organisms are.
12: Though one type of organism, a microscopic one, loves hydrocarbons. In fact, thrives on them. Enter microorganisms.
14: Now, as these hydrocarbons are exposed to oxygen, microorganisms have evolved the ability to insert that oxygen into the molecular structure, destabilize the molecular structure, and in that way break the molecule down.
12: Turning the hydrocarbons into plain old carbon. No more messy oil. In recent months, experts have been scrambling to manage a much bigger spill than the one in the Bay. You all know this story. BP, the Deepwater Horizon, and a massive plume of oil spewing into the Gulf of Mexico. Thomas Aswell gets to work on a revised compost project. At his test lab in Port Sonoma, 37 miles north of San Francisco, he brews a rich mix of hydrocarbon-hungry microbes, the first step in a three-step process. First, he trains his microbes to eat the oil.
13: And if you want them degrading Louisiana sweet crude, you need to feed them a little bit of Louisiana sweet crude. So you want to give them just enough so they get a taste of it. That will be what they look for when you actually put them onto the oil.
12: Next, he adds the microbes to the compost mixture, where they start breaking down the hydrocarbons. And then, the new secret ingredient, worms. Lots and lots of worms.
13: Probably about 30,000 pounds of worms.
12: Aswell's advisor John Coates says adding the worms does two things.
14: One is it helps mix the whole system and keep everything homogeneous. They also provide aeration pockets to allow oxygen down to help the microbial community that biodegrade the oils.
13: I let the worms eat all of the compost. I make sure they process all of it, so they're going to further degrade the hydrocarbons. They're going to sequester any heavy metals that are left in it. And what you get as an end product is what they call castings.
12: Worm poop. Non-toxic and good fertilizer for agriculture. But will it work? I mean, we're talking millions of gallons of oil leaked into the Gulf. John Coates is realistic.
14: At a medium scale, we're testing its potential for success. But at the sort of large scale right now, I don't believe it's ready as a technology to satisfy the needs of this spill that has occurred down the Gulf Coast.
12: Partly because to do composting, you have to move all the oil from the water to land. Given how much oil has leaked into the Gulf, moving it all to land might not be practical. For these scientists, the crucial first step is to permanently close off the leaking oil at its source, and then evaluate how best to move it, reclaim it, or render it harmless. For Distillations, I'm Catherine Giraudot.
10: Catherine Giraudot is a digital storyteller with Earprint Productions in San Francisco. Special thanks to Stephen Short, who helped out on this story. If you'd like to hear Catherine's original report, visit our new website, chemheritage.org/distillations. I'm Mayor Rindy. About 18 months ago, as then-President-elect Barack Obama was preparing to take office, we asked environmental history and policy expert Jody Roberts to write out a wish list for the new administration's environmental policies. Now, deep into Obama's second year in office, we check in with Jody to see how the administration is doing.
15: Barack Obama, Barack Obama.
16: It might be hard to believe, given the ecological disaster that continues to unfold in the Gulf, but there has actually been a lot of progress in environmental policy. In 2009, the EPA began a serious appraisal of the effects of mountaintop removal coal mining on local water systems. Hundreds of these operations throughout Appalachia never received proper impact assessments before mining began. It was a Herculean task, but EPA's review has brought new scrutiny to a monstrously destructive practice. The EPA has also crafted a new vision for chemical management, leading to, among other things, a chemicals of concern priority list, the first of its kind. Legislators have followed suit, drafting major chemical reform bills for the first time since the Toxic Substances Control Act was passed in 1976. The widely supported effort attempts to update an old statute with 35 years of new knowledge. Of course, the devil of reform is in the details, but the significance of this step can't be dismissed. And just this spring, the President's Cancer Panel delivered its annual report, calling for more attention to environmental exposure as a basis for disease. That's the good news. Unfortunately, there's been plenty of bad news. We've witnessed just how difficult it is to move politically on issues like climate change and energy and transportation infrastructures. The mine disasters in West Virginia and the growing concerns with natural gas drilling in the Marcellus Shale remind us that climate change isn't the only risk associated with fossil fuels. And, of course, the oil spreading across the Gulf of Mexico is a daily reminder of just how unsustainable our current system is. 18 months into the Obama presidency, and I realize my wish list has fallen short. Perhaps the problem is that wishing doesn't accomplish much. So this time I have a to-do list, or at least a work-towards list, in acknowledgement that shifting momentum is a process, one that doesn't happen overnight. So here are three things we should work towards. One, a comprehensive chemicals policy that encourages innovation towards more sustainable processes and products. Two, the creation of an energy infrastructure that prioritizes conservation and then produces what we actually need with small, decentralized, networked energy sources. And three, making sure that our society's shift towards a more sustainable culture does not come through a shifting of our burdens to other more vulnerable populations, here at home or across the globe. For Distillations, I'm Jody Roberts.
10: 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If you'd like to add to Jody's work towards list, send your ideas to distillations@chemheritage.org or add a comment on our new website, chemheritage.org/distillations. And that's it for our 100th episode. 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Our show is produced by Victoria Indeviro, Mia Lobel, Jennifer Dionisio, and Michal Meyer. Our theme music is composed and performed by Dave Kaufman. 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Until next time.
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17: McDonald's is once again turning to artificial intelligence in an effort to modernize its restaurants and improve customer service. It's announced a new AI-powered drive-thru ordering system that could eventually be deployed across the U.S. McDonald's first attempt at using AI was dropped after order mix-ups. Gasoline prices are falling even as crude oil prices rise. That's because refiners are producing ample supplies of gas and consumer demand remains relatively soft. The impact on gasoline prices is being offset by strong refinery output and healthy inventories. Tomy is recalling 40,000 Boone Nourish 8-ounce reusable baby bottles due to a choking hazard. The product was sold at Walmart. The hard plastic outer shell can bubble or partially peel off, resulting in loose pieces of film-like plastic. I'm Mark Huffman. 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
18: This is Bird Note. What a comfort it would be to legions of birders if every bird song were as easy to recognize and remember as that of the olive-sided flycatcher. Take a walk in the mountains of the north or west in summer, and you're likely to hear the olive-sided flycatcher's blithely whistled three-note song. Bird ID guides have tried to capture its pattern and quality with such catchphrases as quick three beers or what peeves you. The bird's behavior also makes it easy to get to know. It perches conspicuously, bolt upright, high in the tops of dead trees. Then it sallies out to snatch flying insects. The olive-sided flycatcher is gray with a peaked crown and dark vest, and it stands about 8 inches tall. And though it favors the edges of mountain forests, this migratory flycatcher also nests in small numbers in green belts and parks. It was once a common breeder in western forests, but the bird's numbers have declined in recent decades. The reasons are unclear, but loss of trees where it winters, some 4,000 miles away in South America, may be a leading cause. Do you drink coffee? You can help olive-sided flycatchers when you choose to drink shade-grown coffee. For Bird Note, I'm Mary McCann. Bird Note's newsletter delivers the wonder and joy of birds directly to your inbox. Sign up at birdnote.org to get a weekly preview of our shows, stories, photos, and more.
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19: 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From the Naked Scientists.
20: Hello, and thanks for joining me, Greg Jackson, on this cosmic quest. Here's what David wrote in with.
21: If we put a mirror millions of light years away and reflected back the Earth, could we see what Earth looked like millions of years ago?
20: A million years ago, only very early species of humans had begun to evolve, and much debate surrounds what they were doing. Like, could they control fire, and did they have language? By putting a mirror in space, could we find out? I put this to Cambridge's Anna Harahan. First, though, let's just unpack this astronomical question. What is a light year?
0: So when we look up at the night sky, we're actually seeing the stars as they were sometime in the past, because the light that's reaching us from these stars today has left the stars possibly hundreds or thousands of years ago.
20: Does that mean then, if there are some aliens a million light years away and they happen to glance in Earth's direction,

0: action. They wouldn't actually see us here talking. They'd see Earth a million years ago.
1: Exactly.
0: That's because the light took a million light years to get there. That's assuming they have light-sensitive eyes and use them as we do.
1: If we could magically put a mirror a million light years away in space, then in theory, if we were able to reflect an image of the Earth that we could see back on Earth, the light would have left the Earth 2 million years ago.
0: OK, David, it's theoretically possible, but there's one big hitch here. We can barely image planets 100 light years away, let alone if you times that distance by 10,000. But the other thing to contend with is the mirror itself.
1: The size of the mirror that we would need would be absolutely huge. And I haven't actually done the calculation, but it is possible that the size of the mirror would be so big and it would be so massive that it could actually collapse to form a black hole. So it's definitely not technically feasible at the moment, but in theory, we could actually look back into the past.
0: There you have it, David. I hope that answers your question. Next week, we'll be getting our knickers in a twist over this.
2: Hi, I'm Stephen from Cornwall. And my question is this. I always seem to go for a pee within 30 minutes of drinking a cup of tea. And when I'm using the toilet, I often say to myself, is that the same cup of tea I'm getting rid of? How much of that drink was absorbed into my body? So if I go for a pee within an hour of drinking a cup, is it the same liquid I'm getting rid of?
0: I've also wondered about this, so if you have any ideas and can point us in the right direction, tweet at Naked Scientists or join in the debate on the forum. That's nakedscientists.com/forum. Until next time, goodbye from me and the rest of the Naked Scientist team.
3: From the Encyclopedia of Life, this is One Species at a Time. I'm Ari Daniel Shapiro. I'm about to tell you a story for your ear, but you should know that you can visit EOL.org and watch this story, too. We made it into a Google Earth tour that lets you follow this journey on a map. Okay, now for the story. Arctic terns, or Sterna paradisea, have stubby legs, so they're clumsy on land. But in the sky, that's a different story.
4: It's a very elegant bird in the air. It's made for life in the sky.
3: And, says Karsten Egevang, a researcher at the Greenland Institute of Natural Resources, Arctic terns put that flying ability to good use.
4: It conducts this extremely long migration.
3: A migration from the Arctic to the Antarctic and back every year. Egevang wanted to know more about that journey, how they get from the very north to the very south and where they stop along the way. So in July of 2007, Egevang headed up to Sand Island off the coast of Greenland. That's where he could find 1,000 breeding pairs of Arctic terns. His plan was to attach little geolocator bracelets to the legs of the birds to log their flight paths. But that was easier said than done.
4: There was absolutely no protection towards storms, so we had some really, really bad weather where our tents blew into the sea.
5: Wait, your tents blew into the sea? Didn't you need those tents to sleep?
4: Yeah, they'll get just devastated by the storms.
3: And if the cold and wet weren't enough, and the noise, they were also under attack.
4: The Arctic terns are very good at defending their colony, so they would attack us all the time from behind where you didn't notice them and pick us in the head with their really pointy beaks.
3: And yet, despite the frosty elements and getting hammered in the back of the head over and over again by the very birds he was trying to study, Egevang was able to set up a handful of traps.
4: Trap that we would place over the nest, and once the bird comes back to incubate the eggs, the trap will catch the bird, and we're able to handle the bird.
3: Egevang managed to trap 50 Arctic terns and attach the bracelets to them. And within days, the birds took off in small flocks and began their migratory odyssey. To retrieve the data, Egevang had to get those geolocators back. So he waited a whole year for the birds to return. And when they did,
4: we would look up in the air at several hundreds birds at the same time and look for that one bird that would have a small log on the leg. So that was really time consuming.
3: Egevang would track the bird back to its nest and set up that same trap to retrieve his geolocator.
4: Well, we are really far away into the Greenland wilderness, so we don't have all that much to celebrate with, apart from a bottle of whiskey. So we had a whiskey when we caught a bird.
3: All told, he tagged 10 birds and drank 10 shots of whiskey. He expected to find the birds would be in a hurry to get where they were going. But after leaving the breeding grounds, the birds spent a month hanging out in the middle of the North Atlantic.
4: This was completely unknown that the birds would do that.
3: Most of what's driving their migratory path is food, so they hang around spots where there are lots of small fish to eat. They start flying south again in September.
4: And then something really surprising happening around equator.
3: There's a migratory divide, a split.
4: About half the bird will follow the coast of Africa, whereas the other half would cross the Atlantic and then follow the coasts of South America. But all of them came back to spend the winter in the Weddell Sea down at Antarctica, where they will find an iceberg and rest and just fish and eat.
3: From November to April. And then within a week, all the birds take off to begin their northward return flight.
4: Instead of following the same routes as they did when they migrated south, they would pick a totally different S-shaped pattern, flying towards Africa, crossing the equator, and then reaching almost as far as the Caribbeans before they would start flying towards Greenland.
3: The birds were able to take advantage of a strong tailwind, so they covered a lot of ground, over 300 miles per day.
4: It's like the birds were in a hurry to get back to the breeding grounds, and they more or less just went as fast as they could.
3: He can say something now about hotspots in the ocean, places that are especially rich in food, not just for Arctic terns, but for other seabirds and marine mammals, too. That can be helpful in deciding which parts of the ocean require extra conservation attention. And Egevang has calculated that all the flying an Arctic tern does during its life,
4: it's equal to if the Arctic terns were to fly to the moon and back three times. That's really amazing if you look at it that way.
5: What's amazing to me is that the birds, they really have to be adapted to the whole globe.
4: That's true.
5: So do you have new respect for these birds after seeing the results?
4: Yeah, absolutely. I mean, they are really, really tough small birds.
3: And because of where Arctic terns spend their time, says Egevang, in a year they not only see more of our planet, but also more daylight than any other creature on Earth. Don't forget to visit EOL.org, where you can find a Google Earth tour of our story. It's got images and videos of the terns and animations of their flight paths driven by Egevang's data. Our series, One Species at a Time, is produced by Atlantic Public Media in Woods Hole, Massachusetts. I'm Ari Daniel Shapiro.
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7: 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I'm the director of the Science Working Group at Radio Newark. 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
9: Hello, I'm Dr. Steve Showalter, your host for Science Elements, a digest of cutting-edge research from the American Chemical Society, the world's largest scientific society. Philadelphia is one of our favorite cities. Not only is it the cradle of American independence, it is also the birthplace of free and open dialogue among our nation's best and most innovative scientific minds. Even before the Revolutionary War, Philadelphia was a hub of experimentation. It was home to the nation's first hospital, medical school, College of Pharmacy, and Medical Library. Today, the city remains smack dab in the middle of the healthcare industry. A slew of medical centers call Philadelphia home, and eight of the world's largest pharmaceutical companies lie within a 50-mile radius of the city's center. so it was an apt location for the recently concluded 244th ACS National Meeting and Exposition based on the theme Materials for Health and Medicine. The more than 14,000 scientists and scholars

0: how a potent compound in red wine could help prevent falls among older people, and finally, how scientists could soon make it easier for all of us to survive traumatic injuries. Ray Krohn didn't see trouble coming.
1: Spent 6 years in the Air Force with a top secret clearance and honorable discharge. 7 years U.S. Postal Service. Never been in trouble in my life. They put me on death row. They can do it to me, they can do it to anyone, folks.
0: So what the heck happened? Well, in 1992, Krohn was convicted of fatally stabbing a 36-year-old woman in Phoenix, Arizona. The problem was, he didn't do it. Worse yet, he couldn't prove his innocence. So for 10 years, two of them spent on death row, he was falsely imprisoned. He wasn't a free man again until 2002 when DNA testing finally cleared him. Krohn is one of almost 300 Americans who have been exonerated thanks in part to chemists working with the Innocence Project. The project is a national litigation and public policy organization dedicated to exonerating wrongfully convicted people through DNA testing and to reforming the criminal justice system to prevent future injustices. The role of chemistry in this effort was the subject of a presidential symposium at the 244th ACS National Meeting in Philadelphia. In addition to Krohn's story, forensic scientists, attorneys, and others described how science is being used to right wrongs, freeing innocent people, and saving the lives of prisoners on death row. Participants included an FBI agent who forced reform of the FBI crime lab and was almost fired for doing so. A premier fire investigator whose evidence showed that the state of Texas executed an innocent man, and one of the DNA test experts who got Amanda Knox freed after she was convicted of murder in Italy. ACS President Bassam Shakashiri said the Innocence Project exemplifies the importance of forensic chemistry in addressing the denial of basic human rights when people are innocent yet convicted of crimes.
2: It uses advances in chemistry thoughtfully and carefully to assure that we have a just system in our society.
0: Like most convention centers, the one in Philadelphia is gigantic. Its long, broad hallways stretch out for two blocks or more. For the young among us, it wasn't much of a challenge, but for those of us a bit older and tootling around on wobbly legs, it was a different story. Fortunately, scientists at this meeting had some good news for the young at heart, who are a bit uncertain on their feet. In a stride toward better health and later life, scientists in Pennsylvania report that resveratrol, the so-called miracle molecule found in red wine, might help improve mobility and prevent life-threatening falls among older people. Lead researcher Jane Kavanoff says this report, based on studies of laboratory mice, could lead to the development of natural products designed to help older Americans live safer and more productive lives.
3: This is very exciting, suggesting that perhaps resveratrol is saving or decreasing the death of these dopamine neurons in the aged brain, thereby restoring some of the motor coordination lost during aging.
0: Kavanaugh notes that falls become more common with advancing age and are the leading cause of injury-related death among people older than 65. Previous studies have shown that resveratrol, an antioxidant found in red wine and dark-skinned fruits, might help reduce inflammation, lower cholesterol, slash the risk of heart disease and certain cancers, and perhaps have some anti-aging effects in the body. Resveratrol is available as a dietary supplement and is abundant in foods such as red grapes, blueberries, and nuts. To determine its effects on balance and mobility, Kavanaugh, Erica Allen, and colleagues fed young and old laboratory mice a diet containing resveratrol for 8 weeks. They periodically tested the rodents' ability to navigate a steel mesh balance beam, counting the number of times that each mouse took a misstep. Initially, the older mice had more difficulty maneuvering on the obstacle, but by week 4, the older mice made far fewer missteps and were on par with the young mice. Although she is encouraged by the results, Kavanaugh notes that resveratrol does have some drawbacks. For instance, it is poorly absorbed by the body. In fact, she calculates that a 150-pound person would have to drink almost 700 4-ounce glasses of red wine a day to absorb enough resveratrol to get any beneficial effects. That's why she and her colleagues are investigating similar man-made compounds that mimic the effects of resveratrol and might be more bioavailable to the body. They're also trying to determine how much resveratrol actually enters the brain. Nevertheless, the researchers suspect that even if the effects of resveratrol in the brain are minute, this small margin could potentially be enough to help older people remain steady on their feet and avoid taking serious tumbles. In our final story this week, scientists close in on a way to stem internal bleeding. Emergency treatments for stopping the flow of blood from cuts and other external

0: injuries save thousands of lives each year. But emergency responders or military medics are often helpless when they're confronted with internal bleeding. And yet, stopping it, at least long enough to get a patient to a hospital, is vital. But now, scientists in Ohio say they have made progress toward a new emergency treatment for internal bleeding. Speaking at the 244th ACS National Meeting in Philadelphia, Aaron Lavick of Case Western Reserve University described the advance toward developing synthetic platelets. These are artificial versions of the disc-shaped particles in blood that collect on the jagged edges of cut blood vessels and launch the chain of biochemical events that result in formation of a clot that then stops the flow of blood. Lavick's team was inspired by studies showing there are few options to treat soldiers in Afghanistan and Iraq who suffer internal injuries from the roadside bombs known as improvised explosive devices and other blasts. They wanted to develop a treatment that military medics could use in the field to stabilize wounded soldiers en route to definitive care in a hospital. Lavick says the new synthetic platelets are special nanoparticles, so small that 10 would fit across the width of a single human hair. Their role is to stick to natural platelets and leverage quicker and more efficient clotting at the site of an internal wound. The particles have an outer coating of polyethylene glycol, the same thick, sticky substance used as a thickening agent in skin creams, toothpaste, and other consumer products. Researchers then attach a peptide or a small piece of protein that sticks to platelets. The end product is a white powder that has a shelf life without refrigeration of at least 2 weeks. That's almost twice as long as the donated natural platelets now administered to control bleeding. Lavick says emergency medical technicians or battlefield medics could carry the powder out into the field to treat patients immediately, which could mean the difference between life and death.
1: There's a lot of things we can do once we get someone to a hospital, but one of the predictors of whether or not you can survive trauma is whether or not we can intervene early enough to control bleeding and get you to that hospital phase. And so we're hopeful, based on our data thus far, that these particles might be able to be something that you could have in a medic's bag and administer intravenously, you know, in the field to stop the initial bleeding so you could transport someone to the hospital.
0: Lavick explained that the development process is ongoing and it will take several years for the treatment to reach first responders. So far, the nanoparticles appear safe and all of the materials used to make them are already approved for medical use. Well, that's all for now. I'm Dr. Steve Showalter for the American Chemical Society. 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
3: The power of a myth, downside and up. The Monday Morning Memo for August 8th, 2016. Most people associate the power of myth with the 1988 PBS television series with Bill Moyers and Joseph Campbell, or with the accompanying book of that name. But it was John F. Kennedy who spoke of the power of myth with the greatest clarity and insight. The occasion was his 1962 commencement address to the graduates of Yale University.
4: As every past generation has had to disenthrall itself from an inheritance of truisms and stereotypes, so in our time, we must move on from the reassuring repetition of stale phrases to a new, difficult, but essential confrontation with reality. For the great enemy of the truth is very often not the lie, deliberate, contrived, and dishonest, but the myth, persistent, persuasive, and unrealistic. Too often we hold fast to the cliches of our forebears. We subject all facts to a prefabricated set of interpretations. We enjoy the comfort of opinion without the discomfort of thought.
3: Erroneous preconceptions are the dangerous downside of myths. But heroes are their dangerous upside. Larger than life, highly exaggerated, and always positioned in the most favorable light, a hero is a beautiful lie. We have historic heroes, folk heroes, and comic book heroes. We have heroes in books and songs and movies and sport. We have heroes of morality, leadership, kindness, and excellence. And nothing is so devastating to our sense of well-being as a badly fallen hero. Yes, heroes are dangerous things to have. The only thing more dangerous is not to have them. Heroes raise the bar we jump and hold high the standard we live by. They are ever-present tattoos on our psyche, the embodiment of all we're striving to be. We create our heroes from our hopes and dreams, and then they attempt to create us in their own image. The saying, "The sun never sets on the British Empire," was true as recently as 1937, when tiny England did, in fact, still have possessions in each of the world's 24 time zones. It's widely known that the British explored, conquered, and ruled much of the world for a number of years. But what isn't widely known is what made them believe they could do it. For the first 1,000 years after Christ, Greece and Rome were the only nations telling stories of heroes and champions. England was just a dreary little island of rejects, cast-offs, and losers. So who inspired tiny, foggy England to rise up and take over the world? A simple Welsh monk named Geoffrey, hoping to instill in his countrymen a sense of pride, assembled a history of England that gave his people a grand and glorious pedigree. Published in 1136, Geoffrey's History of the Kings of Britain was a detailed, written account of the deeds of the English people for each of the 17 centuries prior to 689 AD. And not a single word of it was true. Yet, in creating heroes like King Arthur, Guinevere, Merlin, and the Knights of the Round Table from the fabric of his imagination, Geoffrey of Monmouth convinced a sad little island of rejects, cast-offs, and losers to begin seeing themselves as a just and magnificent nation. And not long after they began to see themselves that way in their minds, they began seeing themselves that way in the mirror. Most people assume that stories of heroes are the byproducts of great civilizations, but I'm convinced they are the cause of them. Magnificent civilizations have always been the ones with stories of heroes, larger-than-life role models that inspired ordinary citizens to rise up and do the impossible. I love imaginary heroes like King Arthur and Don Quixote. I love civilian heroes like Mother Teresa and Martin Luther King. I love political heroes like Abraham Lincoln and Teddy Roosevelt. But what happens when your hero is a fool? I pray we never find out. Roy H. Williams.
5: Noah St. John is a Wizard Academy grad who describes the self-limiting beliefs that prevent entrepreneurs from attaining their goals as head trash. For a growing tribe of business people nationwide, Noah is the garbage man, helping them purge their inner demons and adopt the habits that lead to sustainable success. Creator of the Six-Figure Business Machine, a self-paced mentoring program, Noah reveals to roving reporter Rotbart his formula for elevating profitability in business and satisfaction in life. Interesting stuff, of course, because it's what's happening this week at MondayMorningRadio.com.
6: 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We're live. 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
8: This is the World Industrial News for Wednesday, June 10th. Brought to you by Industrial Info Resources of Sugar Land, Texas. With the demand for automated technology skyrocketing, companies looking to add warehousing and distribution capacity across the U.S. are opting to expand their existing infrastructure rather than construct entirely new facilities. Industrial Info Resources is tracking more than $4.6 billion worth of active and proposed warehousing and distribution projects across the U.S. that currently are scheduled to begin construction in the third quarter. The refurbishment of Unit 3 at the Bruce Nuclear Generating Station in Ontario wrapped up ahead of schedule. Industrial Info is tracking $228 billion worth of active and planned power industry projects across Canada, with about 35% of the investment attributed to nuclear power. An estimated 575 Native American tribes sit atop or near about $1.2 trillion in mineral wealth in the U.S., speakers told a Western mining conference last month. The Trump administration's energy dominance agenda will require the federal government to work more collaboratively with tribes, they said. Most behind-the-meter power generation accompanying data centers uses natural gas in one system or another, be it combined cycle or simple cycle turbines, internal combustion engines, or fuel cells that use a non-combustion process. Industrial Info Resources data find more than $214 billion worth of projects that have some relation to behind-the-meter generation, be the data centers themselves or the power facilities accompanying data centers. In April, Brazil hit a new oil and gas production record, representing a 20.3% year-on-year increase. For details on these and other breaking news, read the full stories at industrialinfo.com. I'm Christine Ramos, reporting for Industrial Info News.

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1: Hi there, I'm Thane Maynard. When you see a flying fish, chances are, given its large wing fins, that your first assumption would be that it's a bird. Once they take to the air, they can flap and glide for nearly 200 meters, the length of about 2 football fields. There are about 40 species of flying fish, and with speciation comes morphological differences. The two-wingers variety have 2 well-built pectoral or side fins that provide them with lift that they need to fly. On the other hand, the four-wingers not only use their strong pectoral fins, but also tap into the power of their pelvic or bottom fins. However, the fin that makes the real difference is the tail, which is similar to a rudder on a boat, and it helps steer the flying fish during flight. How they remain in the air can be understood by looking at their anatomy. Flying fish have a rigid frame, streamlined bodies, a reinforced spinal cord, a large cumulative fin surface area, and lower body weight. These are all characteristics that allow the fish to stay in flight due to drag reduction, something that airplane gliders based their design on in the 1930s.
0: The 90-Second Naturalist is a production of Cincinnati Public Radio and the Cincinnati Zoo, with support from Cincinnati Public Radio members to spread the good news of the natural world.
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3: Science fiction fans are familiar with the idea of terraforming, taking a planet like Mars, which cannot support humans or the life forms we depend upon, and with the help of technology, we make it habitable. We've seen how humans can influence Earth's climate, or can we do the same sort of thing on Mars, but to create conditions that would support life? I'm Jim Metzner, and this is The Pulse of the Planet.
4: It's easy to say, okay, we'll do something on Mars. After all, the soil has so much oxygen contained in it. You could just throw things on the soil and the oxygen comes out and come back 100 years later and maybe you have an atmosphere and it becomes Earth-like.
3: Astronomer Bob Berman is author of the book The Sun's Heartbeat.
4: The problem with that is scale. Mars has the same surface area that Earth does when you exclude Earth's oceans. Now imagine trying to cover every bit of Earth with some kind of machine that goes around extracting the oxygen. How many countless tons of equipment would have to be brought from Earth to Mars to do that? This would be more money than any project we could think of. And the results would be a century in the future and may not work because Martian gravity is so weak that the

0: the atmosphere we do create would, some of it at least, would leak into space. Plus, we don't know how much oxygen would be reabsorbed by minerals as we did it.
1: But what about bioengineering, letting microbes do the work of terraforming for us?
0: Mars right now is not a place where you could put organisms that would have a chance of living. First of all, there's no water. There's no rain. There is a radiation flux and a high ultraviolet flux from the sun that would be sterilizing. This is beyond the capability of even a microbe to do anything but go into a kind of a cyst form.
1: Our thanks to astronomer Bob Berman. I'm Jim Metzner, and this is The Pulse of the Planet.
2: There was a lot of publicity in the press about immigration and refugees. It was all very unfair and discriminatory, often filled with tabloid headlines about how bad immigration is and how they're all, you know, sucking off the economy. And I thought there's another story and another side, and I thought that children would be a very interesting way of showing that other side and that other story.
3: And why did you feel you wanted to choose animation to tell that story? Why not just film the children in a conventional way?
2: That's a very good question. I mean, when you film children in a conventional way, so it's just, you know, talking heads or you're filming them going about their thing, then something happens and it becomes a film about an individual, becomes much more about their story. And if you're making animation, there's another process that happens, and it becomes about a kind of universal theme. If a child is talking about running away or about the difficulties they were facing, and it's done through animation, you can identify with their story, but it becomes about the themes they're exploring rather than just them. And the other really important and obvious thing is, obviously, a lot of these children are relatively vulnerable, and there are still issues about them being identified in the country that they fled from. So animation is one of those things that can preserve anonymity.
3: Because these are pretty harrowing stories, and we should stress that the films aren't typical flat, brightly coloured cartoons. They're very sensitive, soft colours, sensitive animation. How did you decide what style would suit these particular stories?
2: I should probably tell you a bit about the process and how it happens. What we do is we it's a horrible word to use, but we go through a kind of casting process. So we probably spoke to about 60 or 70 kids, either directly or through their care workers or through the schools. And then we interviewed probably about 15 children. And the ones that ended up in the films are the ones that can talk articulately about their problem, but also the way in which they talk lends itself to visual metaphor, which is very important for animation. So once we have this audio from, usually about an hour-long interview, we would then edit it down and then start thinking who's going to animate which film. And we had a pool of animators. We probably interviewed an awful lot of animators. So it's quite an organic process. The subject matter lends itself to the animation rather than the other way around. And in terms of then building up a storyboard, what we're avoiding, as you say, totally avoiding that sense of cartoon animation, and wanting things not to be just a literal telling of a story, but to add kind of pathos and atmosphere and metaphor as well to what they're experiencing.
4: Listening to one of the stories, Julianne's story from Zimbabwe, the child was on the verge of breaking into tears now and again. Can you perhaps describe how this process worked with the children? How did they react to having to record these stories?
2: I think the skill in being able to get children to tell their stories in this way is that they don't feel they're being interviewed and they feel it's more a chat. So, of course, we were in a sound studio, but it was just me and them and no one else in the room. And we were having a chat. I've done a lot of work in the past with refugees. It's relatively easy to kind of make that conversation become quite probing. And there were times where the children got distressed or upset, and, you know, their mum was on hand or other people on hand if that happened. But to be honest, most of them were extremely motivated to tell their story. But they are incredible kids. All of them really, really want to do this and really feel as if they are doing something which will help tell their story and communicate it to other kids, either in their class or in other schools as well.
3: What was it like for them to see themselves on screen as animated characters?
2: Yeah, none of them really wanted to see themselves on screen particularly. I think they were much more interested in the other people's films rather than their own. I think one of the children actually, the film was shown in school on the day that it came out, and a lot of the children didn't really understand the background story about their classmate, and that was kind of quite a pivotal moment where they realised this person who's been in their school was actually someone with this incredible backstory. And I guess if that increases the level of understanding, that's kind of one of the principal aims of the series, which is they're shown in schools, they're shown by teachers, people watch them, and hopefully, you know, a normal kind of English child who's been brought up in England and doesn't realize Hamid or Navid's story, who sits at the back of the class and might not speak English very well, to get a real sense of the narrative that they come from and the background they come from. And to put
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6: Well, that would be real heavy.
7: That one looks scary, man.
8: Look at that one.
7: Look at that one. He's huge.
8: I thought we had more.
7: He's crawling off.
9: Yeah, we had three.
10: It may sound like play, but there was some serious science going on at Darby Creek.
9: Which one do you want to keep? You get to keep one.
7: We got two verses.
10: It was the second day of camp for 18 girls in Ohio who had been selected to participate in the Young Women's Summer Institute.
7: Is that a bug?
9: Pick that one up. That is a macroinvertebrate.
7: I'm not really good at picking things.
10: The 12 and 13-year-olds were spending the day exploring the Darby Creek watershed near Columbus, Ohio.
9: These make fantastic earrings.
11: My name is Steve Gordon. I'm the Director of Education Programs at the Ohio Supercomputer Center and also a faculty member at The Ohio State University.
10: Dr. Steve Gordon is also the lead researcher in the Young Women's Summer Institute study.
11: I've always been interested in encouraging this sort of instruction in science in middle and high school. I've done this sort of work as part of my faculty work. I've had several projects that were sponsored by, you know, various national organizations to help K-12 educators, you know, learn how to be more effective teachers of science. So it was sort of a natural for me to get involved in this.
10: YWSI, the Young Women's Summer Institute, started 7 years ago as a result of another camp that Dr. Gordon ran.
11: Well, we've been running a camp for high school students since about 1987, and we began to find, particularly in the early to mid-90s, that we were having almost all males in the program. So we began to look at some of the research that was being done at that time about the participation of girls and women in science. And it seemed to indicate that a lot of them were making decisions in middle school not to take science and math, and that was causing a shortage of women that were even candidates for science careers. So we began thinking about how we could do some of our own part to encourage more girls to go into science and math careers.
10: Dr. Gordon's 13 years of experience, his own background in environmental studies, as well as current literature about how females learn, all showed that projects that were tangible and had a societal benefit were ones that interested girls, and that seemed to be a good way to get them interested in science.
11: You can take part of your water and put it in one of the DO bottles.
7: Does it matter how much?
11: And so we decided to use a program using environmental science.
10: During the 1 week of camp, the girls will have a hands-on experience in Darby Creek, a very healthy watershed. Then, each group will pick another Ohio watershed, study the data, and compare it to Darby Creek.
7: Okay. What kind of test do you need?
9: All right, so we're starting with the pH test.
7: Okay.
11: The themes are pretty clear. One theme is that girls approach learning in a different way than boys. And it's not that it's good or bad, it's just different. They look at problems in an actually a more complex way. Boys tend to look at things in a sort of simple cause and effect relationship. And some of the research seems to show that girls more often look at multiple causes, more complicated things, which is actually good for a scientist to do. But it means you have to do instruction in a different way in order to keep their interest.
9: It interests you, pick it up.
7: Aww. Is that a bug?
9: It's alive. It's some kind of larva, but I don't know what it is.
7: Okay. That looks kind of...
9: Pick it up and throw it in.
11: You can't just give them a straight, you know, this is the cause and this is the effect, and don't question it, which is how a lot of teaching is sometimes approached. You have to give them a chance to explore and that kind of thing.
7: Well, I remember the first year, after the first day of lecture, the girls were like deer in headlights, just clouded over.
10: Paula Williams is the lead teacher. During the school year, she teaches middle school science in Bowling Green. But each of the past 7 summers, she's worked with YWSI. She's helped fine-tune the program's focus based on feedback from the girls.
7: And it's kind of interesting because me being here for 7 years and watching it evolve from a very young program where there were lots of holes as far as, oh, we didn't think of that. Oh, we didn't think of that. And being an educator of middle school, I had to think on my feet a lot in the beginning years and say, okay, we're going to have to change this. We're going to lose them if we do not.
11: The girls are much younger, so we couldn't deal with the same level of math and science that we would have expected from high school kids.
7: We have a raindrop race, and the girls all are different raindrops, and they have to show the path through the hydrologic cycle that their raindrop would take from the point it enters the Earth's atmosphere to it gets received by the ground. And they get very clever with their raindrop race, but yet they can be silly and goofy and have all of the science modeled throughout their diagram.
10: Another technique YWSI uses is to have as many women scientists as possible work with the girls.
8: My name's Holly Tucker, and I work for the Ohio EPA. What's EPA stand for? Good job. Good. So Environmental Protection Agency. So what do I do with my job? Huh?
12: Protect fish.
8: Pick fish. Why do we care about protecting fish?
12: The fish have the fish chain, and if the fish go away, so do the higher predators.
8: The higher predators, including us, right?
11: One other theme is that girls need to have role models associated with being a scientist because they may or may not have them in their own household. And a lot of the role models that are in public view are not necessarily female in terms of science. So we try to do that by introducing them to other women historically that were scientists, to women who are currently training themselves as graduate students to become scientists, and to careers that these women have pursued.
10: Again, lead teacher, Paula Williams.
7: This is the journal entries that the girls fill out each night before they go to bed. It gives them a chance to reflect on their day. What have I learned? What was my favorite activity? What was my least favorite activity of the day? And they fill these out independently and then turn them in before we go to breakfast in the morning. My most favorite activity today was electrofishing.
13: During the electrofishing, we learned many different kinds of fish species. Another learning experience was figuring out what class of all different water insects we discovered and examined were in. Wetlands was another topic we discussed, and at the end learned some.
14: I love seining. It was fun seeing all the little or not so little creatures that you don't get to see so often. I enjoyed.
15: Today my most favorite activity was probably catching and examining the wide variety of macroinvertebrates as well as fish and crayfish. It was exciting to see all the different colors, textures, shape, and behavior of the insects. It's amazing how much life a single ecosystem is able to support.
10: The journal entries are used to find problems in the programs, concepts that the girls find difficult to grasp, areas where they might need more review. By Friday, the last full day of camp, Dr. Steve Gordon, Director of Education at the Ohio Supercomputer Center and the lead researcher on the YWSI project, felt that the girls had a good grasp of the material.
11: They really loved, you know, many of the hands-on kinds of things, which is what we've discovered in the past. So they liked being out in the creek. They liked a lot of the little games that we played. They liked career night. A lot of them said that they'd never, ever heard anything about any careers yet. So it was very new to them, and they really liked that a lot. And they've liked doing the data analysis, although some of them said, you know, Wednesday was a long day where they were mostly sitting in front of the computer, right? And so they criticized us a little bit there, but they sort of need to do that to get on top of their projects.
16: Well, do you want to do that one, and we can all do that one?
17: Okay.
16: Yeah. Because then you don't have to do the entire big long one.
17: Yeah.
16: And we can all work together and do it. And then we can all.
10: Watching the girls interact, it's hard to believe that a few days ago, none of them had ever met.
16: Carissa.
10: Dr. Gordon says the literature shows that girls like to work cooperatively, that there's a competition level with boys in a normal school setting that can be detrimental depending on how the teacher handles it.
11: And boys are encouraged more naturally because of societal roles to have an interest in mechanics and how things work and all of that, where girls are not. And so that affects their interest in science and mathematics as well. So having them just girls here seems to help. A lot of the girls indicate when you first talk to them that a lot of them say, well, I finally met some other girls with similar interests. You know, sometimes they're one of only maybe a handful of girls in their whole school that's interested in science. So it really is beneficial to those girls to see that there are other girls interested and that they can do this work and that there are opportunities for them.
15: It's been really fun meeting new people and the chance to learn so much more.
10: 13-year-old Erin Carroll is from Youngstown, Ohio.
17: Is it what you expected it would be?
15: It's better than I had expected.
17: Yeah?
15: Yeah.
17: Is it different from school?
15: It's a lot different. We aren't quite as challenged to exceed the expectations in school, so.
14: It's really fun, and it's nice to get to meet so many different people from all around Ohio. And we learned a lot about how to save the watersheds.
10: Robin Smith, age 13, is from Columbus.
17: And what happens tomorrow?
14: Well, we're presenting all of our projects, and my hypothesis was on how the habitat is affected by what type of land is in that riparian zone, like agriculture or urban.
10: And then, in the last 2 days, the girls do it all. They analyze the research on their watersheds and plan a PowerPoint presentation that they will give to their parents on Saturday.
18: Maybe nobody else in the audience but me will wonder why is it that instead of that.
11: Most of the girls are doing pretty well. There's a few that still don't have the confidence to say what they found. So we need to work with them a little bit more to make sure they get it.
15: Should I have the conclusion slide first or the what can we do?
10: By noon on Saturday, the presentations were over. Students were reunited with their families and celebrated the successful end of camp.
17: So what did you think of the presentation?
19: Pardon me?
17: What did you think of the presentation?
19: I thought that was great. Learned a whole lot. Looks like it's been a great
17: week. How do you think she did? I'm sorry? How do you think she did?
19: Oh, I think she's wonderful. I think she did wonderful. That's what I think.
20: They are.
19: I was so impressed with everything they were talking about. I couldn't even think of an intelligent question to ask.
20: So I'm like,
19: they know way more than I do.
11: We did one longitudinal study a couple of years ago, and we sent questionnaires to both the parents and the girls. And ask them questions like, have they been pursuing extra science and math electives in their high schools? About 90% indicated that they were. So we can't attribute that entirely to the camp, but we think we played some role there in keeping their interest up.
21: My name is Angela Black. I'm 19. I'm from Canal Winchester, Ohio. I was one of the first, I think it was 2000, that was the very first year, so I'm pretty sure it was 2000, and I was going into seventh grade.
10: Angela Black and Jean Weisler attended YWSI 7 years ago. Both are now in college at Ohio State University. Angela decided to pursue international relations, but Jean is a chemical engineering major. Both have fond memories of the camp.
22: I hadn't really done anything like that before, where you were actually taking real-world data and applying it to things.
21: I remember getting to come to Ohio State and living in the dorms with the other girls, and we got to go out to one of the rivers around Columbus and do different testing and analysis on the water samples.
22: When I went to this camp, it kind of affirmed for me that I really liked science and that, you know, I like the other people who were in science. Like, I really got along well with the girls, so that was encouraging for me as well. And I think also having the experience of problem solving kind of pushed me in the direction of engineering, and that I enjoy those types of things. And I enjoy doing the research, which is why I'm now looking more going to grad school and continuing to do research.
17: Do we start with water?
10: Programs like the Young Women's Summer Institute reinforce research findings about how active learning experiences for this age group can make a difference.
11: Take one of the glass bottle from there. No, the glass bottle.
10: Dr. Gordon surveyed the girls and their parents and found that over 90% of the girls felt more confident about using technology, and that 87% of the parents felt that their daughters now had greater confidence in science and math classes.
11: We actually hope that next year we can find the funds to do a second longitudinal study and see. Not only did they stick to science, but if they dropped out, maybe ask them some questions about why, and because it may have nothing to do with the camp, right? They may have changed interests, or they may have been discouraged in some other way when they got to college. But we'd like to find that out, so we will be pursuing that as part of our research.
10: And that research, says Dr. Gordon, may help to develop deeper systemic reform in education so more women will decide to be scientists and engineers.
23: Our question was, how can a severely damaged watershed recover from point source?
10: From Columbus, Ohio, I'm Sandra Slight-Brennan, for the best of our knowledge.
0: ...is more polluted, the dissolved oxygen, or DO, and the biochemical oxygen demand, or BOD, and the water...
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3: In the headlines this Wednesday, the 10th of June, Pope Leo tells prisoners in Barcelona that they are never beyond God's love. Thousands then join him in prayer at Montserrat Abbey on the outskirts of the city, and we hear from our correspondent on the ground in Barcelona and look ahead to the next leg of the Pope's trip, Las Palmas in the Canary Islands. In the Vatican, I'm Francesca Merlo. Pope Leo has spent the last 2 days in Barcelona, having arrived from Madrid. There he has been addressing thousands of people in both Catalan and Castellano, including last night at a prayer vigil with tens of thousands of young people at the city's Olympic Stadium. There he spoke about hope, about dignity and about peace. Today the Pope visited Brians 1 Penitential Center on the outskirts of Barcelona, where he met with inmates and reminded them that no one should be defined solely by their past mistakes. He told inmates there that no situation could make God turn his gaze from us and that the Lord always offers us the possibility to start anew. Deborah Castellano-Lubov reports.
4: Dios te ama como eres.
5: Addressing prisoners in Spain, Pope Leo said, God loves you just as you are, but he dreams of you being even better. He noted the Lord allows us all to start anew. For being human and being Christian does not mean never making mistakes, but rather growing in the ability to convert, repent, make amends, and above all, to reconcile and forgive. This powerful reminder he had given on Wednesday morning at the Brians 1 Penitential Center, he stressed that this reminds us of how merciful God's love is and that it always outweighs what we have done for good or bad. Every human being, the Holy Father insisted, is worthy by the mere fact of having been willed, created, and loved by God. There is, he said, no situation that causes the Lord to turn his gaze away from us. When you are tempted to feel inferior and think it is not worth going on, the Pope said, lift up your eyes to the one who, through the presence of so many people, never ceases to show you his love and closeness. The Holy Father acknowledged that even if anxiety and sadness mark certain moments of their journey, to remember that life's mistakes do not define a person's identity. If we trust in divine grace and allow ourselves to be guided and transformed by it, he said, we discover in our lives how the past does not condemn the future, but rather offers us the possibility of changing our decisions and choices.
4: El Señor nos permite a todos empezar siempre de nuevo.
5: Thus, Pope Leo invited the prisoners to make room for the Lord in their hearts. Let us allow his love to guide us. Let us cling to him, he said, who continually invites us to hope. For he, the Pope reassured, shows us a wonderful horizon that no physical barrier can prevent us from reaching.
4: Un horizonte maravilloso que ninguna barrera física puede impedirnos alcanzar.
5: Today, he said, the Lord continues to speak to us in the depths of our consciences, helping us discover that he dwells among us. He is only waiting for us to give him a chance, he said. With these comforting words, Pope Leo concluded by entrusting the prisoners in a special way to the maternal intercession of Our Lady of Mercy and imparting his apostolic blessing. I'm Deborah Castellano-Lubov.
3: Following the visit to the prison, the Pope then travelled to the historic Abbey of Our Lady of Montserrat, where he prayed the rosary with 7,000 faithful. The abbey is set in the mountain range of the same name and is located around an hour's drive from Barcelona. It is an important spiritual centre and pilgrimage destination in Catalonia and hosts the 12th century image of Our Lady of Montserrat, patron saint of the region. Isabella de Carvalho tells us more.
6: At the Abbey of Our Lady of Montserrat, Pope Leo XIV highlighted how the Virgin Mary always points to Christ, whose love can disarm the violence that can inhabit our hearts. Let us ask Mary, Queen of Peace, to teach us to renounce hurtful words, hasty judgment, gossip, and slander, he said in his address, pronounced in Spanish and Catalan after the recitation of the Rosary. also learn to cherish and nurture love within our families, among friends, in the workplace, on social media, in political debates, and in Christian communities, so that hatred may give way to hope and peace, he emphasized. In his address, Pope Leo noted how he was pleased to come to the feet of Our Lady of Montserrat to entrust to her his Petrian ministry and the Church's mission in a world that cries out for justice and peace. Pope Leo encouraged everyone to accept Mary's invitation to follow Christ and his love and do what he tells us. Jesus shows us the path of mercy, reconciliation, truth, and gentleness. At the same time, he exposes the violence that can lurk in our words and attitudes, criticism that humiliates, condemnation that destroys, and aggression that divides, the Pope explained. That hidden violence can often disguise itself as a kind of armor, which we use to protect our wounds, our fears, and the suffering caused by injustice, he continued. In front of Our Lady of Montserrat, who carries Jesus as a helpless child resting in her lap and invites us to love one another, let us lay at her feet today the armor that has gradually hardened our hearts, the Pope underlined. He also pointed out how Our Lady of Montserrat holds a globe in her right hand, which he explained is a sign of her maternal care for the whole world. She invites us to recognize one another as brothers and sisters, so that no one is excluded and that communion is stronger than every division. Let us lift our eyes to Mary and implore her to help us arm ourselves solely with the weapons of God, he concluded. I'm Isabella de Carvalho.
3: So much has already happened, but so much is still yet to come. And we go live now to Barcelona to our correspondent on the ground, Father Paul Samasumo. Hello, Father Paul, can you hear us?
1: I can hear you, Francesca. Hi. Hello.
3: So we've heard about everything the Pope has done and said so far, but you are actually there, you're in Barcelona, you've experienced the city firsthand. What has struck you about what you've seen?
1: I think what has struck me, Francesca, is that this city is traditionally Catholic. A lot has changed, but the enthusiasm with which they've accepted and welcomed the Pope is really amazing. And the visits to the correction center that we saw, I found that touching in the sense that these are people who have offended society, and yet the Pope, who has been meeting kings and heads of government, still has time for them. Another thing that I found touching is the visit to the famous monastery of Montserrat, famous not only for its location but also famous for the image or the statue of Our Lady. Incidentally, it was another Pope Leo the 13th who gave Catalonia, the region where we are, to be the patroness of this region. So here is another Pope Leo, seeing him praying in front of the Blessed Virgin Mary there was very touching for me indeed. And that's
3: so really, really following in the footsteps of his predecessors. And so these are some of the things that have already happened. And perhaps you can help us get an idea of what's yet to come. There's still a lot on the Pope's itinerary.
1: Indeed. As we speak now, the Pope is visiting the parish of Saint Augustine. It's a big, beautiful church, sometimes referred to as the Cathedral for the Poor. And that says a lot because of its history of engagement with the downtrodden in the city. He's run, incidentally, by two Augustinian priests, two Filipinos, and two Tanzanian. One of the Filipinos, Father Dennis, is the prior in Barcelona. And Father Faustin John Mulelwa is the parish priest. And they minister mostly to migrants. Later, the Holy Father is going to have Mass at La Sagrada de Familia Basilica. This is really a very important, I think, unique basilica in the whole of Europe. And he's going to inaugurate the Tower of Jesus there, 172 meters high.
3: And you mentioned that the Augustinian priests who look after migrants, and you, of course, will also be traveling to Tenerife on the last leg of the trip, and the focus there is expected to be on migration as well. What can you tell us about that?
1: This is interesting because these priests look after migrants, and I think even in the footsteps of Pope Leo Francis, the migrants should be welcomed, protected, accompanied, and integrated. I think Pope Leo is carrying that legacy and giving the human person his dignity.
3: Well, thank you so much to Paul. Thank you for your time, and we'll be hearing from you again in Tenerife.
1: Thank you so much for having me, Francesca.
3: And so, as we just heard, we have understood that the Barcelona leg of Pope Leo's visit has focused on unity, on compassion, and on the Church's presence on the margins of society. And as Father Paul mentioned, tomorrow the Pope will be heading to the Canary Islands to continue his journey, and in particular, he will be flying to Las Palmas, just off the coast of Morocco, where migration, as we mentioned, will become the central theme of his trip. So his first event arriving will be to meet with migrants who have made the treacherous journey across the Atlantic Ocean from the African coast to the islands, and this is considered one of the most dangerous migratory routes in the world. So Usman is one of the people who, together with his 13-year-old son, survived the crossing in a wooden boat. And Vatican Radio's Alexandre Sirgon, who is there in Las Palmas, was able to speak to Usman about his experience and about what it will mean for the Pope to come to the port.
7: As we arrived, we didn't arrive in the day. We arrived at around 3-4 in the night. I just see the lights everywhere. That's all I can remember. And seeing the hills, as I am from a country that is a flat land, so seeing the hill only, it's something amazing for me by that time. That time, spending 8 days in the water, and I think at 6 days or 5 days already, we are panicked and saying each other that we can stop at any island we see or at any land. So seeing that at that time at 4-5, I'm like, okay, I'm free. Now I can finally touch my feet, can step in the ground. That's all I was really looking forward to.
8: When I first arrived to Spain, I arrived in Tenerife, where I spent 2 weeks in Tenerife, and from Tenerife I came to Lanzarote, where I spent 2.5 months, and then I came to Las Palmas here in the 7th of February.
9: If you could talk with the Pope,
10: what would you say, what would you want to hear from him maybe?
7: I hope I will not miss what I'm going to say, but I will definitely like to express myself, but not only me, all the migrants who are in the same condition like I am, if he can help us or if he can consider us, not because of the religion, but because of we share the same faith, and that is humanity. I believe we are all one. Doesn't matter you are white or I'm a black, it's the same blood, it's red. If you wound, it's red blood. If I wound, it's red blood. So we can live together as one. I think it's in the Bible like that, and in our Quran, it's like that. Together as one. So I would like the Pope to consider us and to know that we are here not to just be here as to disturb the community, but we are also here to develop together.
3: And that was Usman, who is a migrant from Gambia, who survived the crossing from Gambia to the Canary Islands with his 13-year-old son. And he will be speaking at the port of Adguineguin during the Pope's time in Las Palmas. And he was speaking there to Alexandre Sirgon. And that's all that we have time for today. My thanks, as always, go to Gabriele Di Domenico and to Thaddeus Jones here in our studio in Rome. And, of course, to Father Paul Samasumo and to Alberto Giovannetti in our studio in Barcelona. And, of course, a very special thanks also goes to all of you for listening. And please be sure to tune in tomorrow at the same time. My name is Francesca Merlo, and I'll see you next time.

science. Welcome back, everybody. I'm Rick Pettigrew. We have four fascinating news stories to tell you about from this past week of Archaeologica. Send us feedback on the Archaeology Channel Facebook page or post a message on our social networking site, ArchaeoSeek. Our stories this time are about an analysis of thousands of

0: 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We now have hundreds of titles you can binge upon, including our recent video series about searching for the lost aircraft of Amelia Earhart. 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Our tour program, TAC Tours, will continue in September 2026 with our tour of Scotland's most important megalithic sites, including those in the Orkney Islands and the Outer Hebrides. 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And now, here's Laura Kennedy with the audio news from Archaeologica. We hope you find this to be a valuable part of your day.
1: Welcome to the audio news from Archaeologica. I'm Laura Kennedy, and these are the headlines in archaeological and historical news for the week of February 22nd through the 28th, 2026. Our first story this week comes from Southwest Germany, where researchers analyzed carved signs that people created more than 40,000 years ago. They discovered that sequences of these signs were used for communication. As reported by Phys.org, linguist Christian Bentz of Saarland University and archaeologist Eva Dudkiewicz of the Museum of Prehistory and Early History in Berlin examined more than 3,000 carved signs on about 260 Paleolithic objects. These artifacts date between 45,000 and 34,000 years ago. Ice Age craftspeople carved figurines and tools from mammoth ivory, then added repeated rows of dots, lines, crosses, and notches. Many of the objects come from caves in the Schwabian Jura mountain range, including Vogelherd Cave, Geisenklosterle Cave, and Hollenstein Stadel Cave. One small mammoth figurine from Vogelherd Cave bears rows of crosses and dots. An ivory plate known as the Adorant from Geisenklosterle Cave shows a human-like figure surrounded by patterned marks. A lion human figure from Hollenstein Stadel Cave carries evenly spaced notches along one arm. The researchers did not attempt to decode the meaning of these signs. Instead, they measured how often the marks repeat and how predictable each sequence becomes. Using statistical modeling and machine learning analysis, they calculated the information density of the sign systems. Their results show that the Ice Age sign sequences have an information density comparable to early proto-cuneiform tablets from Mesopotamia, which appeared around 3000 BC. Both systems rely on repetition and structured sequences of symbols. Modern writing represents spoken language and carries higher information density. The Paleolithic signs do not represent speech. Instead, they form organized symbol systems that encode information in a structured way. The study does not claim that the Ice Age Europeans invented writing. It shows that humans developed structured systems for encoding information tens of thousands of years before formal writing emerged. Researchers suggest that such systems may have helped communities record information, coordinate activity, or preserve shared knowledge. The study appeared in the Proceedings of the National Academy of Sciences. In a study published in the journal Science, researchers have analyzed new genetic evidence about how modern humans and Neanderthals interbred. In their interpretation, the uneven spread in Neanderthal DNA comes from mating preferences. As reported by Live Science, population geneticist Alexander Platt of the University of Pennsylvania and colleagues analyzed ancient and modern genomes to investigate what researchers call Neanderthal deserts. These are regions of the modern human genome where Neanderthal DNA is rare or absent. Modern humans and Neanderthals split from a common ancestor about 600,000 years ago. After modern humans moved into Eurasia, the two groups interbred during several periods. Today, most non-African populations carry about 2% Neanderthal DNA. Some African populations carry up to 1.5%, inherited from modern humans who mixed with Neanderthals in Eurasia and later returned to Africa. Researchers have long observed that Neanderthal DNA appears unevenly across the human genome. In particular, the X chromosome contains far fewer Neanderthal genetic fragments than other chromosomes. Some regions of the X chromosome show no Neanderthal ancestry at all. For years, scientists proposed that biological incompatibility

0: removed certain Neanderthal genes from the human X chromosome through natural selection. Platt and his team tested that idea by examining genomes from 73 women in three African populations with no direct Neanderthal ancestry. They compared those genomes with Neanderthal genetic data. The researchers found that Neanderthal X chromosomes contain more modern human ancestry than other Neanderthal chromosomes do. This pattern does not support the incompatibility hypothesis. Instead, the researchers argue that sex-specific mating patterns offer a more plausible explanation. Because females carry two X chromosomes and males carry one, repeated pairings between Neanderthal males and modern human females would introduce fewer Neanderthal X chromosomes into the human gene pool. Over time, this pattern would produce the reduced Neanderthal presence observed on the modern human X chromosome. The study does not identify which group expressed the mating preference. The researchers note that migration patterns, social structure, and natural selection may also have influenced the genetic outcome. The findings suggest that interbreeding between the two groups followed a strong sex bias rather than occurring evenly in both directions. Next, we turn to northern Peru, where archaeologists documented a previously unrecorded Chimú geoglyph, ceremonial structure, and extensive agricultural complex in the Chicama Valley. As reported by Heritage Daily, the Chicama Archaeological Program conducted research north of the Quebrada del Oso zone near Chicama Pueblo. Although scholars noted the area in the 1970s and 80s, researchers had not carried out systematic documentation using modern technologies such as drone-based aerial mapping. At the center of the findings is a geoglyph that stretches at least 2 kilometers. Builders formed the feature from aligned stone accumulations that cut across ancient ravines in a straight line. Researchers describe its scale as visually comparable to the Nazca lines. Archaeologists interpret the geoglyph as a ritual pathway linking the fortified settlement of Cerro Lescano with nearby agricultural fields and extending towards Cerro Tres Cruces. They read the alignment as integrating sacred landscape features with productive farmland. The hills may have served as local apus, or sacred mountains. Investigations in the Pampas de Lescano sector identified approximately 100 hectares of cultivated fields, expanding previous estimates for agricultural production in the valley. The fields contain serpentine and comb-shaped furrows and connect to secondary irrigation canals branching from the Great Summit Canal. Archaeologists recovered stone hoes and other agricultural tools from the area. The complex also includes a quadrangular stone platform measuring about 40 by 50 meters with a maximum height of 3 meters. The structure faces north, consistent with Chimú architectural patterns. A large plaza measuring roughly 100 by 80 meters lies in front of the platform, indicating a space that could accommodate public gatherings. Surface finds of Chimú ceramics date the main occupation between AD 1100 and 1470, with possible use continuing into the Inca period. Researchers are conducting phytolith and pollen analysis to confirm which crops the fields supported. Chimú likely grew maize, squash, and beans. Modern infrastructure and private land use threaten the site. Archaeologists describe their work as emergency documentation intended to preserve information about landscape that combined ritual practice, political authority, and agricultural production. Our final story this week comes from the city of Homs in Syria, known in antiquity as Emesa, an important religious and commercial center during the Roman period. A new study contributes to the long-standing debate over the location of the famous Temple of Elagabalus. As reported by Fiz.org, restoration work at the Great Mosque of Homs uncovered a Greek inscription carved into the granite base of a column. Excavations first revealed the inscription in 2016, and researchers have now presented a detailed scholarly analysis. In antiquity, Emesa served as the center of a powerful solar cult devoted to the deity Elagabalus. This sun god's temple shaped the city's religious identity and political authority. One of the cult's high priests later became a Roman emperor. He ruled from AD 218 to 222 and adopted the name Elagabalus after the deity. For decades, scholars have debated the exact location of the temple. Some researchers place it beneath the present Great Mosque of Homs. Others argue that it stood at the site of the later Islamic citadel. In a recent study, archaeologist Mamoun Saleh Abdulkarim of the University of Sharjah argues that the newly analyzed inscription supports the existence of a pagan building. The Greek text was written in a formal commemorative style and praises a warrior ruler in heroic terms. Abdulkarim notes that the inscription contains grammatical irregularities typical of Roman period Syria, where Aramaic rather than Greek was widely spoken. He interprets the inscription as supporting the proposal that a pagan structure once stood at the site. According to his analysis, the temple may have later been transformed into a church and eventually into a mosque after the Islamic conquest, reflecting architectural layering rather than complete relocation. The inscription does not explicitly name the Temple of Elagabalus. However, Abdulkarim argues that it strengthens the case for locating the temple beneath the present mosque complex. Scholars continue to evaluate this interpretation. Further archaeological and epigraphic research will be necessary to confirm the precise location of the ancient sanctuary. The study appeared in the journal Shedet. That wraps up the news for this week. For more stories and daily news updates, visit Archaeologica on the World Wide Web at archaeologica.org, where all the news is history. Also, be sure to check out our growing subscription platform, Heritage Broadcasting Service, at heritagetac.org. I'm Laura Kennedy, and I'll see you next week.
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3: This is the Engines of Our Ingenuity, made possible by the friends of KUHF Houston.
4: Today, a natural disaster alters history. The University of Houston's College of Engineering presents this series about the machines that make our civilization run and the people whose ingenuity created them. In 1988, engineers set out to duplicate Daedalus flight in a human-powered airplane called Daedalus. Daedalus was supposed to have flown from Crete to Sicily. That was too far, so the engineers compromised on a 74-mile flight north to the islands of Santorini. Not a bad choice, considering that Santorini and Crete may have been linked historically back in the time of Daedalus' mythical flight. Santorini was not always Santorini. Today it's a small cluster of islands. The two larger ones sketch a 6-mile circle in the sea, with three smaller islands in the middle. It's a blown-out volcano caldera. The remnants rise as much as 1,000 feet on the sides, with a 1,300-foot depth in the center. Santorini is the remains of what was once a crescent-shaped island called Thera. 3.5 millennia ago, Thera exploded with earth-changing force. Its violence was much greater than the eruption of Krakatoa in 1883, and dust clouds from Krakatoa circled the earth. Akrotiri, a city of 30,000 people on the seaward side of Thera, was buried intact under 40 feet of ash and pumice. Excavations yield no human remains and few personal belongings. The people on Thera saw disaster coming, and they cleared out in time. So how did this terrible event change history? Our eyes naturally turn to Minoan civilization on Crete. The Minoans vanished not long after and were replaced by Greek Mycenaeans. Some look to events in the Book of Exodus. The sun had to have been blotted out for days, and great tsunamis swept the eastern Mediterranean. But everything depends on when the eruption occurred. Egyptologists have dated it around 1500 BC. That matches art on Egyptian trade goods found in Akrotiri. It's also when we think the Hebrew Exodus from Egypt took place. and it'd be consistent with Minoan civilization ending as a result of blast and tsunami damage. But radiocarbon dating demands much different scenarios. In a single issue of Science magazine, for example, we find two studies that place the eruption more than a century earlier. One very strong piece of evidence is an olive tree that was buried alive at Akrotiri. It provides very solid carbon dating. So it appears Thera erupted far too soon to account for either the exodus or the death of Minoan culture. The Minoans ended not with a bang, but with a whimper. Yet anything so large must have left tracks. One idea is that it drove deep-sea sailors from the nearby islands back to the Greek mainland. Greece had been a nation of coastal fishermen. The explosion of Thera may have brought new sailing technologies to her shores and made of her a seagoing nation. Instead of saving Moses, the explosion may well have given birth to Ulysses. But even that's only an educated guess. The stark, sun-washed cliffs of Santorini continue to wait with infinite patience while we still struggle to unravel their long-kept secrets. I'm John Leinhardt at the University of Houston, where we're interested in the way inventive minds work.
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7: On today's broadcast, a box considered a major piece of evidence related to the Election Day ballot shortage is apparently missing. The government decides to dissolve the Army's Defense Counterintelligence Command, which played a key role in the 2024 martial law incident. And President Lee Jae-myung meets with Belgian Prime Minister Bart De Wever to discuss expanding bilateral trade relations and boosting cooperation between small and mid-sized companies in both countries. This is KBS World Radio News. I'm Daniel Choi. A box considered to be a major piece of evidence related to the ballot shortages that occurred during last Wednesday's local elections is apparently missing. On Wednesday, Judge Kim Ji-yeon of the Seoul Eastern District Court visited a voting center in Jamsil in Seoul's Songpa District and attempted to secure the box, which had been used to store unmarked ballots before voting started. The visit came a day after Judge Kim ordered the box to be preserved as evidence, accepting some but not all of the requests submitted by the Reform Party's Supreme Council member, Kim Jong-chul, who ran for mayor of Seoul last week. An official from the National Election Commission told KBS that the election watchdog picked up the box and is now trying to locate it. In a photograph taken Friday, a box believed to be the one the judge was looking for had a label marked 1,900 ballots, which is enough for 49.3% of all eligible voters in the district. The student councils of over a dozen universities across the nation have condemned the ballot shortages that occurred during last Wednesday's local elections and demanded remediation. Meanwhile, on Wednesday, a demonstration in front of a ballot counting center in Seoul entered its sixth day. Our Yun So-young has more.
8: The student councils of 18 universities across the nation issued declarations on Wednesday denouncing the ballot shortages at some polling stations last week, stressing that the people's right to vote guaranteed by the Constitution was violated by a state agency. Among the participating schools were Yonsei University, Konguk University, Korea University, Seoul National University, Jeonbuk National University, and Busan National University. In their declarations, the students called for a parliamentary inspection and a special investigation into the ballot shortages while demanding punishment for those responsible. They also demanded remediation for the violation of voters' basic rights, as well as the structural reform of the National Election Commission. Meanwhile, a demonstration in front of a ballot counting center in Jamsil in Seoul's Songpa District protesting the ballot shortages entered its sixth day on Wednesday. Protesters are continuously blocking entrance to the SK Olympic Handball Gymnasium, which was the designated counting center in the district, disrupting the activities of sports organizations that use the gymnasium. The protesters claim ballot shortages violated their constitutional rights and are demanding a revote, with some also demanding that ballots be counted by hand. Yun So-hyang, KBS World Radio News.
7: The government has decided to dissolve the Army's Defense Counterintelligence Command and delegate its major functions to other agencies after it played a key role in former President Yoon Suk-yeol's martial law action in late 2024. Defense Minister An Kyu-baek announced on Wednesday that the command's anti-espionage security inspection and investigation duties will be delegated to other organizations. A new agency tentatively named the Defense Counter-Espionage Headquarters will take over its anti-espionage, defense industry intelligence, and cybersecurity functions. The Defense Ministry's Criminal Investigation Command will handle the investigatory duties and gain authorities over combined investigations under martial law, while the security inspection function will be handed over to another new body tentatively named the Defense Security Support Team. Other counterintelligence command functions, such as collecting various personnel information, will be abolished to prevent any organization from wielding absolute power within the military. President Lee Jae-myung has met with Belgian Prime Minister Bart De Wever for summit talks. At the meeting in Brussels on Wednesday, the two leaders shared views on ways to expand bilateral trade relations and boost cooperation between small and mid-sized companies. They also discussed ways to strengthen cooperation between educational institutions in both countries and promote future generation exchanges, all in a bid to expand the basis for Korean studies education in Europe. Wednesday marked the first South Korea-Belgium summit since the launch of the Lee Jae-myung administration. He is also scheduled to meet King Philip of Belgium on Wednesday. The main opposition People Power Party's three-term representative, Jeong Jeom-sik, has been elected the new party floor leader. During a general assembly of party lawmakers on Wednesday, Jeong won 55 votes in a runoff against four-term representative Kim Do-up, who secured 48 votes. The runoff came after a first round of voting in which none of the three candidates, including three-term representative Song Il-chung, obtained a majority. Following his election, Jeong said he would engrave deep in his heart the heavy and important responsibility his fellow representatives had entrusted to him, that of rebuilding the party and regaining the public's confidence. Jeong, who was backed by the party's mainstream and was once close to ousted President Yoon Suk-yeol, promised to fulfill his duties free of any influence from specific figures or factions. The Economist has quoted President Lee Jae-myung as saying North Korea will be even less inclined to give up its nuclear arsenal following the war in Iran. On Wednesday, the British Current Affairs Journal published its interview of Lee online, including this assessment. The report said that Lee, in keeping with Democratic Party tradition, has made every effort to reach out to North Korea, but that the reclusive state, which in recent years has taken to calling South Korea a hostile state and is now enjoying the fruits of a new alliance with Russia, has shown no interest in talking to the South. It then quoted Lee as saying U.S. President Donald Trump's unique personality can be very helpful in the current situation without further elaboration. Because of large crowds expected to gather in downtown Seoul ahead of South Korea's first match at the FIFA World Cup in 2 days, city officials are urging citizens to use public transportation and take precautions to stay safe in the heat. The Seoul Metropolitan Government said it expects many people to gather in Gwanghwamun Square for public cheering events that will take place throughout the 2026 FIFA World Cup to support the national football team, whose first match will be held on Friday against Czechia. As the arrival of event-goers will coincide with morning commute hours, authorities are bracing for massive crowds and traffic jams across Gwanghwamun, Sejongdaero, and other major roads in the area, as well as nearby subway stations and bus stops. The city government said people who work in the affected areas should prepare for heavy congestion and plan ahead. In addition, as hot weather is expected, authorities are recommending that people who attend drink plenty of water and minimize sun exposure as much as possible. Lee Jung-hoo of the San Francisco Giants has set a record for the longest streak of hits by a South Korean player in Major League Baseball. The 27-year-old went 2-for-5 with two RBIs to continue his hitting streak to 17 games during a home game against the Washington Nationals at Oracle Park on Tuesday. It was also Lee's 22nd multi-hit game of the season. The Giants, however, lost to the Nationals 3-6. The previous record for South Korean batters was 16 consecutive MLB games set by Chu Shin-soo while playing for the Cincinnati Reds in 2013 and by Kim Ah-sung with the San Diego Padres in 2023. The national weather forecast shows areas in the central region and inland parts of the Chungcheong provinces and North Gyeongsang province may get between 5 and 30 millimeters of rain through Wednesday. Meanwhile, southern regions will continue to see mostly clear skies. On Thursday morning, low temperatures across the country will range from 12 to 18 degrees Celsius, while daytime highs will peak between 23 and 29 degrees. In Seoul, the temperatures will start at 16 degrees before warming up to a high of 26 degrees in the afternoon. And that's the news from KBS World Radio's News Center in Seoul. This has been Daniel Chen.
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9: Hi, this is CJ Jackson, Director of Communications and Marketing for Baylor University's Handkammer School of Business and host of Business Review. 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
11: Hello, 60 Second Science listeners. I'm Katie Hafner, and I'm the host of a new podcast called Lost Women of Science. I've been writing about science and technology for decades, most of that time for the New York Times. But very rarely did I write about a woman who was a major figure. I don't remember it bothering me very much at the time. It just seemed normal. I believed I was writing about the most important people in their fields. But it became clear, as my career went on, that important figures were missing, namely, women. I started asking why this was a couple of years ago, and I kept coming back to something called the Matilda effect, which is basically a bias against acknowledging women for their work in science. Instead, the credit goes to a man. A good example I saw in the news recently is Jocelyn Bell Burnell. She's a radio astronomer who discovered the first two pulsars. But the Nobel Prize went to a man. If we don't catch these misattributions, these women can just fade away from our consciousness, and we'll never know the truth about their story and about our history. I started this podcast to retrieve these scientists from oblivion. We put together a trailer for the series, and here it is. I'm Katie Hafner, host of a new podcast called Lost Women of Science. Through history, women have made hundreds of scientific breakthroughs.
12: She had a sixth sense about this disease that enabled her to sort of pick out, I think, important clues.
13: She was helpful in a very different, unnoticed way.
14: She put this puzzle together.
11: But many, if not most, of these scientists are missing from the public's consciousness.
12: And as I added up all this data in my head, it gradually became clear that her place had been ignored.
11: Each season, we'll explore and celebrate the life and work of one woman who shaped our understanding of the world. And we'll delve into some of the reasons you might not know her name.
15: I mean, why is it that Rosalind Franklin wasn't given credit for her contributions to the discovery of the structure of DNA? I think it's the same type of thing.
11: We'll be looking at the obstacles these women faced, but also their passion, their drive, their sheer perseverance. We're revisiting the historical record, one extraordinary scientist at a time.
16: But I finally figured out, wait a second, there's an alternative story here.
11: Join us as we unearth these remarkable untold stories, Lost Women of Science, coming November 4th, wherever you get your podcasts. Getting to these stories requires lots of digging. We at Lost Women of Science go searching in archives, in museums, in hospitals, in people's basements to piece these people's lives back together after they've been neglected for many, many decades. Our first season is about a pathologist named Dorothy Anderson, the first person to identify cystic fibrosis in a patient in the 1930s. Her work is the foundation for the treatments available for the disease today. In the Lost Women of Science podcast, we break down the science and we try to figure out who these people were and what the world around them was like then. It's like a science podcast meets a period piece, meets a mystery. The more I do this research, the more I realize that women were at the heart of some of the most important developments in science. A couple of examples. In the early 1900s, Alice Ball, a young black chemist, came up with the most effective treatment for leprosy. And the work of Katalin Karikó, a Hungarian biochemist, has been crucial to the development of the Pfizer and Moderna COVID vaccines. Please join us here at Scientific American or wherever you get your podcasts. Just look for Lost Women of Science and you'll find us.
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18: Hello and welcome to the Current Science and Technology Podcast from the Museum of Science in Boston. I'm your host, Adam Weiss, and every week we bring you interviews with guest researchers and our museum staff covering science and technology in depth. This week we're talking to a researcher who's looking at the inner workings of the cells that produce insulin in our bodies. These are the same cells that can cause diabetes if they aren't working properly. Over 20 million Americans have diabetes today, and that number is set to rise dramatically in the future. Understandably, treating diabetes is a big topic, and our guest this week hopes that her research will lead to drugs that make that treatment easier. Katherine Lipson is a graduate student in the lab of Fumihiko Urano at the University of Massachusetts Medical School. She's examining diabetes on the cellular level. Welcome, Katherine.
19: Thank you.
18: So you're trying to figure out how diabetes works inside the cell and then figure out whether you can manipulate that to fix the problem in people that have this disease, right?
19: Exactly. Basically, what we have found is the regulation of an enzyme called IRE1, which is found inside the cells in your pancreas that produce the insulin, can control the production of insulin inside the cell. And by controlling this enzyme, we can therefore control blood sugar levels. And the activation of this enzyme, IRE1, stimulates the production of insulin and also can protect the cells from damage and death.
18: So you've actually found the one piece inside a cell that controls the insulin production and therefore kind of regulates diabetes?
19: Not the only piece, but it plays a crucial role aiding in the synthesis of the insulin molecule inside of the cell.
18: Okay, so I want to find out how this works, but I think before we do that, we should step back and look at how diabetes works. There are two types of diabetes, right? Very different, but your work actually could help with both of them.
19: Right, exactly. So diabetes is a disorder of the metabolism. That is the way our bodies use digested food for energy and growth. And people with diabetes are characterized by having abnormally high blood sugar level. And this is due to a lack of insulin. Now, with type 1 diabetes, that is a total deficiency or a total lack of insulin.
18: Their body doesn't make any insulin at all, right?
19: Very little or none at all, yes. Type 2 diabetes, that is characterized by not making enough insulin or the body is not responding to that insulin.
18: And insulin is a chemical in your blood that helps you process sugar, right?
19: Yes, yes. So insulin is secreted from the pancreas, which is an organ located right behind your stomach. And it is essential for allowing the movement of the sugar from your blood into the cells where it can be used for growth and energy. So you could think of insulin as the funnel or a key that would unlock the cells and allow the sugar or glucose to be uptaken from the blood and into the cell.
18: So when this process isn't working properly, does that mean that you fill up with sugar? Is that what diabetes is?
19: Yes, exactly. So when the process is not working, the sugar builds up in the blood, and the body attempts to excrete it in other ways, through urine, basically. And so that's why people with diabetes seem to be thirsty all the time and go to the bathroom all the time, among other things.
18: And if you have too much sugar buildup, then it can cause all sorts of problems with your eyes and your strokes and all sorts of things like that,
19: right? Yes, so very high blood sugar is detrimental to a number of tissues in the body. It wreaks havoc on many of the small blood vessels in your body, which can lead to, you know, damage to your eyesight because many of the small nerve endings in your eyes are damaged. And it can also lead to loss of limbs because the blood is not circulating properly down into your lower extremities. And so many people with diabetes have to have lower limb amputations. So high blood sugar, again, is very detrimental. And so the process by which your body maintains a proper level of blood sugar is absolutely crucial.
18: This is a major issue. I mean, we definitely know that a lot of people have diabetes. We said more than 20 million at the beginning, but I guess you've seen some numbers that say that people just born recently, it might be as many as, you know, 30%, like 100 million or more people could have diabetes.
19: Exactly. So the CDC released a statistic stating that of the children born in the year 2000, so 7 years ago, 1 in 3 of them will suffer from some form of diabetes in their lifetime in the United States. And that's a huge, huge number. And additionally, diabetes itself is the fifth leading cause of death. But there can be many other deaths that are not usually attributed to diabetes. You know, half of the people that die of stroke or heart disease may have died due to complications from diabetes, but the cause of death is usually listed as heart disease. So it's a big problem.
18: Obviously, there's a lot of stuff in the medical community that's being done about this. People have insulin pumps and they do injections and they watch their diets, but all of those things are pretty difficult to do for certain people. And what you're looking at is how the process actually happens on a cellular level and whether you can just fix the problem to begin with, right? Can you tell me a little bit more about what you do in your lab?
19: Right. So researchers are seeking to develop methods for treating diabetes, including drugs, that could both stimulate insulin production and, importantly, protect the insulin-producing cells from damage and death due to environmental stresses or obesity. So there are currently many drugs that can stimulate insulin secretion from the cells, but there's nothing that can aid in the production of new insulin inside the cell. And so where our work comes in is that we have found this enzyme called IRE1, which can aid in the enhancement of insulin synthesis inside the cell. So by activating this enzyme, we can effectively activate insulin synthesis in the cell and we can control blood sugar.
18: So it sounds like this one enzyme is kind of like a valve that it can control how much insulin you have in your body?
19: Yes, yeah, so it aids in the folding and proper processing of the insulin molecule. And this is absolutely crucial to get a working insulin molecule out into your bloodstream where it can be used by the cells to uptake energy.
18: All right, so if you've found this particular enzyme, is there a way that we could stimulate it or manipulate it right now that could help with insulin production, or is it something way off in the future?
19: Exactly. So we have found several different drugs that cause different levels of activation of the enzyme IRE1 and thus different levels of production of insulin. And so we are currently screening for additional drugs that could be used to develop a pill that you could take orally to increase the production of insulin inside your cells. And this would eliminate the need for diabetics who currently have to inject themselves with synthetic insulin.
18: And if you're manipulating the part of the cell that makes the insulin, this would apply to both types of diabetes, right?
19: Exactly. So, well, the applications for type 1 diabetes are more on the scope of the protective effects of the activation of this enzyme. So people with type 1 diabetes, their cells that produce the insulin are selectively destroyed over a couple of years, and this usually happens pretty early on in life, but it can happen later in life as well. And so if we could give people these drugs early on and activate the enzyme IRE1, we may be able to enhance the protection of the cell from the damage and death of the stresses on the cell, and thereby prolong the amount of time that the cells can produce insulin on their own.
18: And for type 2, people aren't making enough of it, so if you can turn it up a little bit, that
19: exactly.
18: Would help.
19: For type 2, the cells become tired or exhausted, trying to keep up with the amount of insulin needed to lower the blood sugar. And so I would think the most exciting application of this drug would be for these people, because we could aid in the production and the amount of insulin that they can produce. So we can, you know, bump it up a notch, basically, and have them secrete more insulin and have them not have to take insulin synthetically.
18: So if you have a number of drugs that you found that could do this, does that mean that we could have this treatment available for people pretty soon?
19: Well, the problem is that we have found that mild activation of this enzyme is beneficial for the cell in that it upregulates production of insulin inside the cell and protects the cell from damage and death. However, like all things in moderation, the hyperactivation of this enzyme is bad for the cell and has a negative effect and actually reduces the production of insulin and negatively affects the cell that way. So we need to be very careful to find drugs that cause only mild activation of the enzyme IRE1.
18: But you're well on the way to understanding this process because you have things that can control the enzyme, which is a lot more than we had just a few years ago, right?
19: Yes, yes.
18: And while I don't know a whole lot about how certain diseases work, it sounds like this type of process of, you know, something that's controlling the production of something important in your body probably happens in other places. Does the work that you're doing now have any applications to other diseases that work in a similar way to diabetes?
19: Yes, definitely. So we have found that this mechanism whereby IRE1 can upregulate the production of a secreted molecule like insulin also has applications in other cell types that also do a lot of secretion. So you can imagine that neurons, which secrete a lot of neurotransmitters, or cells in your liver or in your digestive system that secrete a lot of digestive enzymes, would also be affected by this mechanism. And so what we have found is that cellular stresses to these cell types as well can activate this process. And if we can find ways to upregulate this system in other cell types, it has broad applications for many other types of diseases.
18: Well, it's definitely exciting for diabetes, and it sounds like it could be applicable to all sorts of different things. So it's great to have you on and hear about it, and I look forward to hearing more about it in the future. Thanks.
19: Thank you.
18: That's it for this week's show. Be sure to come back next time for more of the latest in science and technology. 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For more information, visit our website at www.mos.org/cst or email us at podcast@mos.org. 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

0: At the tone, we've reached the top of the hour. WIZULP, Newark. 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
1: Now the news. I'm Shane Bigham. China's released a three-year plan to accelerate the integration of artificial intelligence with the country's information and communications sector. The plan sets targets for more autonomous networks, wider low-latency computing power coverage, and expanded AI applications by 2028. The Ministry of Industry and Information Technology is calling for research into AI-driven network architectures and advances in technologies. China will further promote the integrated development of its railway and tourism sectors. A government document said the country will strengthen fiscal and financial support to advance the renovation of railway stations and the construction of tourist service facilities. It calls for advancing the design and development of cross-border tourism trains, highlighting the need to unveil tourism trains tailored to inbound tourists. Industry data shows that China's new energy vehicle output and sales posted double-digit growth in May from a year ago. NEV output rose 22% to about 1.6 million units, while sales climbed 14% to nearly 1.5 million units. NEVs now make up 56.9% of total new car sales. Vehicle exports continued to surge. In May, China exported 930,000 vehicles, including 446,000 NEVs, which more than doubled from a year earlier. Iran says diplomatic efforts with the U.S. cannot advance under repeated ceasefire violations following overnight clashes between Tehran and Washington. Iran's Revolutionary Guard Corps says it launched retaliatory attacks on U.S. military bases in Bahrain, Jordan, and Kuwait. This followed what the U.S. called self-defense strikes against Iran in response to the downing of a U.S. helicopter over the Strait of Hormuz. Tehran says its forces did not deliberately target the helicopter. In Lebanon, the Civil Defense Agency says at least six people have been killed in Israeli strikes on the south of the country. The fresh regional hostilities have strained a fragile truce in place since April. Jim Spellman has more.
2: CENTCOM announced that its attacks had been completed. President Trump at times struck a defiant tone, as we heard on social media, threatening to attack Iran, but at the same time telling the Wall Street Journal that the Apache helicopter incident wasn't a big deal, and also saying that peace negotiations continue to go well, and he expects a deal in the coming days, though, of course, we've heard that many times. President Trump's staff also telling several U.S. media outlets that the attacks should, from the U.S. perspective, should be seen as a warning shot, and the White House expects peace negotiations to continue.
1: A mass shooting's left at least 12 people dead and nine others injured at an informal settlement in Johannesburg, South Africa. Police said they had launched a manhunt for more than 10 suspects following the attack. The motive is not known. Police said the suspects arrived in a white Toyota Quantum, entered the settlement from two access points, and opened fire before fleeing in the same vehicle. The U.S. Consumer Price Index rose 4.2% in May, marking its highest level since May of 2023, as energy prices remain high. Stripping out volatile food and energy prices, the core CPI accelerated 0.2% for the month and 2.9% from a year ago. The report comes as Federal Reserve officials contemplate their next move on interest rates. Markets largely expect the rate-setting Federal Open Market Committee to remain on hold when the decision's released on June 17th. The fifth CMG forum is convened in Chongqing, attracting around 300 delegates to discuss global media innovation. China Media Group and the Chongqing Municipal People's Government jointly hosted the forum. Dai Kai has more.
3: The fifth CMG forum took place in Chongqing on Wednesday under the theme Upholding and Reshaping the Media's Mission in the Intelligent Era. Participants said the media's role in the AI era goes beyond technology, touching on the future of human civilization and public well-being. They called for greater international cooperation to foster a more open and inclusive global communication landscape. Scholars, media executives, and technology leaders from around the world shared views on artificial intelligence, technological innovation, and cultural exchange.
1: A new container shipping route linking Yangpu Port in South China with India has officially commenced operation. It adds a second South Asia service for the deepwater facility in the Hainan Free Trade Port. The route connects Yangpu with Haiphong in Vietnam, Singapore, and Mundra in India, linking the core ports in South China, the Beibu Gulf, and South Asia. And that's the news. I'm Shane Bigham.
0: WIZU.
4: Quest. Question of the Week from the Naked Scientists.
5: Hello, and welcome to the Naked Scientists podcast with me, Caris Lestrange. This week, we're answering this electrifying question from Anders.
6: Why do power lines make so much noise?
5: On Facebook, Rachel speculates that it's when there's too much electricity and some tries to escape, whereas Henry thinks it's down to vibrations, or as Stephen said, good vibrations. Meanwhile, Andrew Griffiths is a semiconductor engineer from the company IQE.
7: In power lines themselves, the noise is usually due to something called a coronal discharge, which is when the electric field is strong enough to make the surrounding air conduct. The sound you're hearing is a transfer of energy from the power line to the surrounding air. Designers of power lines want to avoid this noise as it results in a power loss, but it's partially dependent on atmospheric conditions such as the air pressure and humidity. For example, if it rains, the noise can become louder due to the increased humidity and addition of water droplets on the surface of the wires. This creates a more conductive environment, the corona discharge, and therefore the noise can be reduced by making sure the power lines are thicker and the spacing between the power lines is sufficient. This energy loss can also be reduced by decreasing the voltage. However, if we decrease the voltage, the current then increases. This increased current causes more power loss due to heating, so you have to balance how much energy high voltage loses in noisy corona discharge and how much low voltage transmission would lose in heat.
5: But why does the discharge produce a steady buzzing sound?
7: Electricity is distributed to homes via alternating current. Alternating current is where electric current moves backwards and forwards at 50 times a second. Any noise that you hear in power lines or transformers is associated with this frequency.
5: So the noise is a 50 hertz buzz produced as the voltage rises and falls in the cable 50 times per second. But what causes the voltage and current to alternate like this in the first place?
7: Domestic electricity is generated by a process called electromagnetic induction, which converts movement into electricity. It does this by rotating a magnet relative to some wires. As the magnet turns, the voltage goes positive and negative because of how the wires are set up. This positive and negative change in voltage pushes and pulls the current in two directions.
5: Rachel on Facebook was along the right lines then, saying that the electricity was trying to escape. But it looks as though these good vibrations are here to stay. Thank you to Andrew Griffiths from IQE for that answer. Next week, we're hitting the road for Marco.
8: I was driving my truck, pulling a 53-foot trailer, and it blew over due to a strong wind. I was wondering if you could work out the wind speed so that I know when to stop driving.
5: If you know the answer to this question, or if you have a question for us, you can email Chris at thenakedscientist.com, find us on Facebook, tweet at Naked Scientists, or join the debate on the forum, thenakedscientist.com/forum. That's all for now. Until next time, goodbye.
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9: Drifting, surfing, drowning, and sailing in puddles, swamps, wells, and oceans. The Monday Morning Memo for April 9th, 2007. About 10 months ago, Mike Metzger flew from Clapham Institute in Annapolis, Maryland, to spend a day with us in Austin.
10: You meet four kinds of people on the ocean of life, Mike said. Those who drift just go with the flow. The wind and the waves control their speed and direction. The drifter quietly floats along and says, whatever. Those who surf are always riding a wave, the next big thing. They stay excited until the wave fades away, then they scan the horizon for something new. Surfers don't usually get anywhere, but they make a lot of noise and put on a good show. Those who drown seem to stay in the center of a storm. It doesn't matter how often you rescue them, they'll soon be in another crisis, crying, "Help me, save me, it's been the worst week of my life. I don't know what I'm going to do." Those who sail are navigating toward a fixed point. They counteract the wind and waves by adjusting the rudder and shifting the sails to stay on course. But without an immovable fixed point in your life, there can be no sailing. There's nothing for you but drift, surf, or drown.
9: Can you name the fixed point in your life? Your immovable object? Metzger's metaphor reminded me of something Ray Bard once taught me. Bard, that legendary publisher of business books, speaks of four kinds of opportunities.
11: When you're thinking about writing a book on a subject or considering a business to go into, it's essential that you find out two things. Number one, how widespread is the public's interest in it? Number two, how deep is that interest? If interest is not widespread and not very deep, you're looking at a puddle. Never invest time or money in a puddle. If interest is widespread but not very deep, you're looking at a swamp. Be careful of swamps. They look like oceans at first because everyone is interested, but that interest is shallow, not deep enough to drive action. Investors go broke when they see a swamp and think it's an ocean. If public interest is wide and deep, you're looking at an ocean. But you're going to need a platform on which to navigate your ocean. If you don't have a platform, you'll drown, and you're going to need a plan, or you'll drift. If public interest is narrow but deep, you've got a well. Don't underestimate it. You can draw a lot of water from a well. I once knew a writer who wrote a book called The Care and Feeding of Quarter Horses. The book held no interest for readers who didn't own a quarter horse, but those who did had a deep enough interest to buy the book. It was extremely successful.
9: Are you in a puddle, a swamp, an ocean, or a well? Are you drifting, surfing, drowning, or sailing? 15 months ago, I taught a student and her daughter how to go sailing in a well. They wrote me recently to say that their family business has since exploded. Do you own a business? Join the Ocean's 11, and together we'll see how far you can sail. Roy H. Williams. P.S. Gosh, this place is buzzing. Marketing to Women, taught by the always fabulous Michelle Miller, will be here next week in the Academy's Tuscan Hall. 5 Secrets to Building a Practically Perfect Business, taught by Adrian Van Zelften, the man who has rescued me often. How to Write Powerfully and Clearly, the Academy's most popular online course, taught by Sexy Jeff Sexton. Golden Keys to Effective Sales Management, taught by Steve Clark. Let him teach you how to get your people to give you their best. You'll find the hyperlinks to these classes and more in the online version of the Monday Morning Memo at mondaymorningmemo.com.
12: Hi, this is Tekla Perry for IEEE Spectrum's TechWise Conversations. Amazon's announcement of Prime Air came out of the blue earlier this month, a lot like the service's proposed 8-propeller drones would do. The company says that these drones, each the size of a large shoebox, could be delivering packages within a couple of years if it can get clearance to use the drones in U.S. airspace. The reaction, to put it mildly, has been skeptical. And indeed, drones swooping into urban environments, weaving around buildings and power lines, seems fraught with problems. But Amazon's idea isn't exactly new. An organization called Matternet has been developing a network of drones. It plans to start deploying these in remote areas that don't have reliable transportation systems. It describes its network as a physical internet, and its drones would deliver important lightweight packages, containing, perhaps, medications to take to patients in remote areas and blood tests to bring back from these patients to the labs. Matternet has already started testing prototypes. My guest today, Andreas Reptopoulos, is the CEO of Matternet and led the team that came up with the idea back in 2011. Andreas, welcome to the podcast.
13: Thank you very much for having me.
12: Why don't you start by explaining what Matternet means by a network of drones?
13: The basic idea is to rethink our transportation infrastructure and trying to answer the basic question for countries that haven't yet developed adequate road infrastructure. Would it make sense for them to go through the whole cycle of investing in road infrastructure, the billions of dollars that are required and the many years it will take them to build it, or is there a better technology to start resolving some of these transportation needs? And we looked at the space and what is happening in technology today, and we found this really, really exciting trend in the small UAV space, the octocopters, the quadcopters, the small fixed-wing vehicles that are all autonomous. So we thought, would it be possible to create a network, a node network, where these vehicles could be transporting autonomously small goods between ground stations? and in that way set up a new type of transportation infrastructure, create a new paradigm of transportation that doesn't rely on roads. This type of transportation mode would not only have applications in places that haven't yet developed roads, like the developing world,

0: What Amazon is proposing, I think, is right on the right track. The timing of it is unknown, but in any way that you see it, we think it's really necessary for corporates to start thinking, how can we start operating networks to really understand how such a network can operate at scale.
1: So you said this all got started in 2011. Can you tell me how the whole idea came about and how you got started on this project?
0: We started at the place in Silicon Valley at NASA Ames, on the NASA Ames Research Park, called Singularity University. And this is a place where people, around 80 people from 35-plus countries every summer, gather there to think about exponentially advancing technologies and how we can use them to address humanity's grand challenges. And we saw that from the people that are locked into a cycle of poverty, of extreme poverty, which is around 1.4 billion people in the world, two-thirds of them do not have access to reliable transportation. So we understood that in order to really think of a world that is able to get these people participating in the economy, we really need to figure out a way for them to get access to commercial hubs and develop transportation networks around them. So that's how the whole thing started. The original vision was to start at a small scale and eventually go up in the payload capacity of those vehicles to be able to do heavier goods, eventually coming to the point where we could do transportation of maybe grocery and other heavy products. What we found out, though, is that the world in some ways is already miniaturized. It's totally counterintuitive, but there's a lot of things that are transported in the really small payload scale. You heard the stat from Amazon that 86% of their packages are below 5 pounds. We found this pattern in many, many different places. So even with a very small payload capacity, you can really do a lot of transportation and have a lot of impact in a place that doesn't have any means of reliable transportation.
1: So back to your network of drones, how far apart are each of these base stations that you envision?
0: This is still a design parameter for us. So we have basically constraints of cost for the vehicles that we're using, reliability, we want them to be quite reliable. Then we want them to be able to transport a certain payload within a certain range. Initially, we put a stake on the ground for 2 kilograms over 10 kilometers, which would then place a requirement for those ground stations to be only 10 kilometers apart. Since then, we've started pushing the range further without increasing the payload capacity. So now we're at the point where we think we can do 2 kilograms over 20 kilometers, and we see a few good ways to even increase that even further. The end game for, you know, the design of the vehicle is to allow us to not have ground station when we don't need it for basically delivering or picking up a load.
1: And these ground stations are necessary for recharging?
0: The ground stations, they come in different flavors, as it were. The full specification one is able to do battery and load swap automatically. The second version of the ground station is the one that is only able to do battery swap. And you need those stations in places where you don't have a customer-facing need for that type of place. So these are more like, you know, the backbone of the system, and these are only able to do battery swap automatically. And then we have the third and the simplest version of something like a pad that the vehicle identifies and lands on without the need to do a battery or a load swap. So in the Amazon type of scenario, that type of pad would be the one that would be used to place on someone's back garden, you know, at some point in the future, and receive a package.
1: So can you describe the drones that you're using now?
0: Yes, we're experimenting with different platforms. The one that we've used in the field last year is an octocopter. That means that it has 8 propellers. The vehicle costs about $3,000. Most of the vehicle components are off the shelf. We're optimizing the way that we're using, you know, we're using the package in order to extend the battery range, the flight range, and also started to think a little bit about the fail-safes that we need to have on board and the redundancies we need to have on board. This is really where our work starts. So these types of vehicles, these types of small drones that we're using, they do not require piloting. They use only GPS and other sensors on board to navigate a certain path. And because we have only fixed locations that we fly in the network, so we only fly between those marked locations that either have a ground station or a pad, we're able to pre-authorize the types of routes that these vehicles have fly. Mm-hmm. So we only do repeatable transportation or repeatable routes on these specific air paths.
1: Now, you've started testing Why don't you tell me about those tests? And I'm also curious how long you think it's going

0: to be before you have something operating commercially somewhere?
1: Yes, we started our first field trials last year in the Dominican Republic and Haiti, consistently with our vision of taking this first to places of higher need and places that really have a much higher urgency to try something like this. We went to those two countries and we trialed operations both in rural areas and in urban areas in the capital of the Dominican Republic, Santo Domingo, and also the capital of Haiti, Port-au-Prince. We wanted to test a few hypotheses on how the system would work, how people would react to it, and it was a very, very successful pilot. I mean, it beat our expectations hands down on most counts, and it gave us a lot of courage to move forward and really try and think about a longer-term trial of the system, which is what we're trying to make happen now. And we're focusing in two different places in the world, in the Dominican Republic and in a small country in South Africa called Lesotho. The application in both cases is transportation of lab samples from remote clinics to hospital labs. The morphology, the geography, and the different conditions surrounding the trials are very different between the two places, but what we are transporting is the same. So if we're successful through these first steps, then the logical next step is to really start using this type of system for commercial transportation.
0: So you're a for-profit company that thinks you can make a business out of this?
1: We started this with the mindset that we wanted to be as big as mobile telephony. So, you know, who would imagine 30 years ago, you know, when we had those very cumbersome, very big sort of mobile phones, you know, only available to very rich people, who would imagine that this type of telephony network would be available to everybody and would be the biggest tool for economic growth in places like Kenya or Haiti? Right. So our vision is really to do the same thing. And the key difference that we have here is that when things fail in, you know, our field, there is a lot of damage that may be caused. But our view is that this is really going to be a new paradigm, and we're going to see all sorts of uses for it. Some of the uses we can predict already. The one that Amazon is talking about is one of the sort of very straightforward ones. But then there's going to be other uses that we can't even imagine today.
0: Did you think you'd have a competitor like Amazon quite so soon?
1: Is Amazon a competitor?
0: I don't know. Is it?
1: We don't know if they plan to create their own technology. Our plan as a company and our business model is not to run networks ourselves. Our plan is to develop a technology for other people to set up transportation networks. So we see Amazon as potential client rather than competitor. Beyond that point, even if they are a competitor, our purpose here is to create a new industry. That has been our purpose from, you know, day one when we started this. And in order to create a new industry, you need big players and strong players that have a very intense need around the problem we're trying to solve to get into that space and start thinking about it, you know, with real applications. So it's only good that Amazon is getting in.
0: Okay, then. Thank you.
1: Thank you. It's a very exciting space, so stay tuned. I think there's going to be a lot of developments over the next few months.
0: We've been speaking with Andreas Raptopoulos from Matternet about his company's efforts to develop networks of drones to deliver packages in remote areas. For IEEE Spectrum's TechWise Conversations, I'm Tekla Perry.

0: Today is June 10th on Tidbits in Time, an explosive day. Stay with me to hear about a world-famous celebrity defense attorney. We'll tell you a sob story, but not the kind you're thinking of. The mountain thought to have caused the European famine of 1315 goes on another rampage. And we'll remember the World of Warcraft movies opening night. All that plus today's Moochie's birthday. Tidbits in Time is next, so stay right where you are. June 10th, 1933, Francis Lee Bailey Jr. was born in Waltham, Massachusetts. He attended Harvard but dropped out in 1952 to become a Marine. He was commissioned as an officer and earned his naval aviator wings in 1954. But he is best known as an author and criminal defense attorney, defending such people as Sam Shepard the Fugitive, Albert DeSalvo the Boston Strangler, Patty Hearst, and O.J. Simpson. It was on June 10, 1947 that the Swedish automaker Saab offered its first production vehicle, the Saab 92. Saab Aeroplan Aktiebolaget was founded in 1937 as an airplane manufacturer to ensure Sweden's neutrality during World War II. In 1945, they began to design a small automobile. When the Saab 92 rolled off the line, it was named so as the next number in sequence after the Saab 91, a single-engine trainer plane. June 10, 1886, after increasingly strong earthquakes and dramatic sheet lightning, Mount Tarawera erupted in New Zealand. The event sadly destroyed the beautiful and spectacular pink and white terraces. These were huge basins formed by alternating layers of rhyolitic and sedimentary stone containing pools of water and heated by a group of 40 nearby geysers that caused silica acid and salt to precipitate. It was so large and so beautiful that people considered it one of the wonders of the world. June 10, 2016, Warcraft opened in theaters. Based on the video game series from Blizzard Entertainment, the first of which was released in 1994 as one of the first in the genre of real-time strategy. Often generating lines around the block for new releases, World of Warcraft is the biggest subscription-based massively multiplayer online role-playing game. A company can make a lot of money if a million players pay them $15 a month. June 10, 1949, Kevin Anthony Corcoran was born in Santa Monica, California. He became a Disney legend as an 8-year-old kid by starring as Moochie in Disney's Adventure in Dairyland in 1956. The youngest of a family of 8 siblings, some who also acted, Kevin was the most successful, landing roles in movies like Old Yeller, Pollyanna, Swiss Family Robinson, and The Shaggy Dog, and in TV series like Spinning Marty and F-Troop. For your very own email print version of Tidbits in Time, showing up every day for free in your inbox, just send a request to adrian@tidbitsintime.com. That's adrian@tidbitsintime.com. For Tidbits in Time, this has been Gene Vann.
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2: From the Encyclopedia of Life, this is One Species at a Time. I'm Ari Daniel Shapiro. Gerardo Ceballos is only 54, but he feels like he's racing against a clock.
3: I don't have too many years left.
2: Ceballos is refusing to let his time run out before restoring a special place in his native Mexico. Our story actually starts well before Ceballos was born, back in the 1800s, when cattle ranching was surging through the prairies of North America, from Manitoba, Canada, all the way down to Chihuahua in Mexico. And this is where the real heroes of our story come in, though at the time they were no heroes to the cattle industry. I'm talking about Cynomys ludovicianus, or black-tailed prairie dogs.
3: Prairie dogs are really nice animals. They are the size of a relatively large cat.
2: They're a kind of squirrel that can stand on 2 legs to survey the grasslands for predators, and prairie dogs thrived in North America.
3: Probably 30 billion prairie dogs used to live in those grasslands.
2: But ranchers came to believe that prairie dogs were competing with their cattle for grass, and that cows and horses were breaking their legs by stepping into the prairie dog burrows. Opinions are divided on just how serious these problems were, but many ranchers were convinced, and with support from the U.S. government, they launched an all-out war on the prairie dogs. One weapon of choice was a kind of nerve toxin.
3: It's a poison that will produce convulsions, a failure of the lungs and the heart. It's a really nasty thing.
2: Tablets of this stuff were tossed down into the burrows, where they produced a toxic vapor that killed everything in its wake.
3: We're talking about probably billions of prairie dogs.
2: Billions that were killed by this toxin? Yes.
3: By poisoning and then by the advance of agriculture. It has been one of the most dramatic, drastic exterminations of an animal by humans.
2: Within 50 to 60 years, prairie dogs were eradicated from 98% of the area they used to call home, from 30 billion animals to 1 or 2 million. Without prairie dogs, the prairies transformed. In Mexico, the desert moved in, thanks to a shrub called mesquite. It pushes a deep root into the earth, sucking up water, and it attracts small animals that devour the grasses ringing the mesquite. Prairie dogs can't stand the plant. It blocks their view of the horizon where a predator might be lurking. So they do whatever they can to get rid of it. They chew up the roots, they suck on the stems, they run around like little gardeners, keeping the desert at bay. So with very few prairie dogs left, the mesquite helped create desert scrubland until there was little grassy prairie remaining. And with the arrival of the desert,
3: you lose the ability of this landscape to maintain wildlife and plants, but also the scrubland is no good for cattle.
2: So the land no longer supported the very ranching it was altered for. Let's fast forward now to the summer of 1987, when Ceballos was in the middle of his doctorate in Arizona. He and his wife were driving back to Mexico through what used to be the grasslands in Chihuahua, an area he'd never visited before. It was pretty much all desert, but then one day,
3: we were not prepared mentally to see what we saw.
2: Grasslands waving in the wind. This area had been spared.
3: It was mind-blowing because all the way to the horizon, there were prairie dogs and prairie dogs and prairie dogs. And then the next day, we saw badger. Badgers are very rare in Mexico. Golden eagles were also very rare in Mexico. And we saw more than 20 there in one single day. It hit me immediately, the idea that prairie dogs should have some role.
2: Some role in making the prairie possible. In the last 20 years, as an ecologist at the National Autonomous University of Mexico, Ceballos has shown that prairie dogs are a keystone species. That is, everything in the grassland ecosystem depends on them. Their burrows provide shelter for small mammals. Predators like coyotes and hawks feed on prairie dogs. These days, Ceballos is resuscitating the prairies by reintroducing the prairie dogs.
3: Within 1 year, they destroy most of the mesquite.
2: He's also reintroducing black-footed ferrets, a species that hasn't been in Mexico for at least 100 years, pronghorn antelopes, bighorn sheep, wolves, even bison, which he's getting from the U.S. He's partnered with environmental groups and the government to create a reserve that protects these species and that offers local people ways to benefit economically from the grassland.
3: A good scientist has to do good research, but then has to translate it into action. There is no way that we can continue just being like historians, recording all the things that we're losing, instead of becoming actors. Now, my main objective in life is to save as many species of plants and animals as I can.
2: Which is why, even at 54, Ceballos feels he doesn't have a moment to waste. He has a legacy to leave his country. To see some photos of the prairie dogs and the other animals of the grassland, check out EOL.org. Our series, One Species at a Time, is produced by Atlantic Public Media in Woods Hole, Massachusetts. I'm Ari
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5: What family doesn't need a little inspiration from time to time? Hi, this is Dave Zanotti. How we bring that inspiration every day right here together on the public square. Yes, we do it. Once at a time, day at a time, minute by minute. We do it on a weekend, long format broadcast as well, all called the Public Square. And why? Because we're seeking to inspire people with the message of liberty, to rekindle, if you will, that American spirit that was so critical to the founding of our nation and to the sustaining of this great adventure that we call America. We believe people need inspired, and that parents and relatives and neighbors and friends need help. We need tools and equipment and products to help teach this story of America to our kids. Well, I want to encourage you that you can find some great inspiration on the public square, particularly through thepublicsquare.com and our phone app. There are stories there, stories of great Americans and great accomplishments and great moments in history that really can help impact how you think and teach your family about what it means to be an American, to carry on social responsibilities and civic duties, what it means to vote and why voting is important, why we have a Constitution and why it works, what have been some of the great debates and some of the great failures in our nation, and how have we learned from those moments. That's why we do the Public Square. It's not to make a buck. This is a not-for-profit charitable enterprise designed to spread the light of liberty across the land. So come on and join us. 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And please stay tuned every day as we meet together to encourage one another toward good deeds and civic duty and love of neighbor right here on the Public Square. I'm Dave Zanotti. 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
6: Hello, I'm Dr. Steve Showalter, your host for Science Elements, a digest of cutting-edge research from the American Chemical Society, the world's largest scientific society. Sometimes scientists take us in unexpected directions. Take Anke Domask, for instance. The 28-year-old German biochemist made headlines last week for developing an environmentally friendly fabric that has the qualities of silk, yet can be washed and dried just like cotton. The wrinkle in this case is that the fabric is made from milk. This new fashion statement got us thinking, what other dazzling and exotic pathways are researchers exploring that could transform our lives in the years ahead? So in the next few minutes, you'll hear about how the next generation of home printers could add a new dimension to even the drabbest photo, how a new, smart material could help tap the medical potential of tissue-penetrating light, and finally, why the weird world of water just got a little stranger. 80 years ago this week, a film debuted that would indelibly define the horror genre for decades. Frankenstein, starring Boris Karloff as the monster, was a sensation. Well, we think our first story this week is just as thrilling. That is, minus the lightning bolts, the crackling of electronic gadgets, and a scientist famously shouting, "It's alive!" So let's set the scene. Imagine, instead of sending Grandma a holiday photo of the family for her fridge, you call up the image on your computer monitor, then you click print, and your printer produces a three-dimensional plastic model ready for hanging on the holiday tree. According to Chemical and Engineering News, the ACS Weekly News magazine, scenes like that, in which homes have 3D printers that build solid objects on demand, are fast approaching reality. CNEN Associate Editor Lauren K. Wolf explains that 3D printers are on the verge of a revolution akin to the one that took computers from room-sized machines to devices that now fit in our pockets. These machines are shrinking, and the ability to create detailed objects from a variety of materials is growing. Engineers are now able to create objects out of a number of plastics, metals, ceramics, and even foods like chocolate, sometimes with details as fine as a human hair. The technology promises to foster revolutions in venues ranging from kitchens to hospital operating rooms. Wolf reports that some surgeons envision printing bone grafts or replacement blood vessels with embedded proteins and cells that will help them fuse naturally. Chefs could print designer chocolates and gourmet meals with unique textures and tastes. Some scientists predict that within 20 years, many people will have 3D printers in their kitchen for printing designer foods and other products. While the fictional Dr. Frankenstein merely reanimated a dead creature, real-life scientists have accomplished something far more difficult. They've figured out how to save millions of lives. In a little less than a century, these researchers have developed scores of amazing devices that have vastly improved medical care. Just imagine, for instance, a world without synthetic skin, artificial heart valves, or artificial hip and knee joints. And the truly remarkable thing about these devices isn't that they work so well, but they are compatible with our bodies. Yet as awe-inspiring as they are, the next generation of these so-called biomaterials promises to be even more breathtaking. For instance, scientists say they've developed and successfully tested the first practical smart material that may supply the missing link in medical efforts to use a form of light that can penetrate several inches into the human body. They suggest that this new polymer, or plastic-like material, could potentially be used to diagnose diseases and engineer new human tissues in the lab. Their report appears in Macromolecules, a semi-monthly ACS journal. Ada Almateri and colleagues explored uses for near-infrared light, a type of light that is just beyond what humans can see. Near-infrared light, or NIR, penetrates through the skin and almost 4 inches into the body. Almateri says this gives it a great potential for diagnosing and treating diseases. Low-power NIR does not damage body tissue as it passes. Missing, however, are materials that respond effectively to low-power NIR. For instance, plastics that disintegrate when hit with NIR could be filled with anti-cancer medicines. They could be injected into tumors and then release the medicine when hit with NIR. Current NIR-responsive smart materials require high-power near-IR light, which could damage cells and tissues. That's why Almateri's team began research on development of a new smart polymer that responds to low-power near-IR light. Hit with low-power NIR, their new material breaks apart into small pieces that seem to be non-toxic to the surrounding tissue. The researchers envision putting the polymer in an implantable hydrogel. Hydrogels are water-containing flexible materials used for tissue engineering and drug delivery. A hydrogel with the new polymer could release medications or imaging agents when hit with NIR. The researchers believe this is the first example of a plastic-like material capable of breaking into small molecules in response to harmless levels of irradiation. In our final story this week, scientists make a splash with a new finding about one of our favorite beverages. Add another odd twist to the weird nature of one of the simplest chemical compounds. Scientists are reporting that when it is chilled below the freezing point, water can shift into a new type of liquid. The report appears in the Journal of Physical Chemistry B, a weekly ACS publication. Pradeep Kumar and H. Eugene Stanley explained that water is one peculiar substance. Estimates suggest it exhibits more than 80 unusual properties, including some that scientists still struggle to understand. For example, water can exist in all three states of matter, solid, liquid, and gas, at the same time. And the forces at its surface enables insects to walk on water and water to rise up from the roots into the leaves of trees and other plants. In another strange turn, scientists have proposed that water can go from being one type of liquid into another so-called liquid-liquid phase transition. But it is impossible to test this with today's laboratory equipment because these things happen so fast. That's why Kumar and Stanley used computer simulations to check it out. They found that when they chilled liquid water in their simulation, its propensity to conduct heat decreases as expected for an ordinary liquid. But when they lowered the temperature to about 54 degrees below zero Fahrenheit, liquid water started to conduct heat even better in the simulation. Their studies suggest that below this temperature, liquid water undergoes sharp but continuous structural changes, whereas the local structure of liquid becomes extremely ordered. Very much like ice, these structural changes in liquid water lead to an increase of heat conduction at lower temperatures. The researchers say that this surprising result supports the idea that water has a liquid-liquid phase transition. Well, that's all for now. Like many of you, we'll be taking a break to celebrate Thanksgiving here in the United States. Our next episode will be available on December 5th. Until then, I'm Dr. Steve Showalter for the American Chemical Society. 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

0: Ada was one of the most popular performers of her era, particularly for her duets with Billy Murray and Len Spencer.
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3: Welcome back, everybody. I'm Rick Pettigrew. This time, instead of our regular report of four stories from the previous week, we have a special report on our own field project to examine the Turiya object and possibly solve the mystery surrounding the disappearance of Amelia Earhart. Send us feedback on the Archaeology Channel Facebook page or post a message on our social networking site, ArchaeoSeek. The Turiya object is a visual anomaly.

0: anomaly in the lagoon of uninhabited Nika Muroro Island in the South Pacific Ocean. Our research suggests that this anomaly may be the aircraft flown by Amelia Earhart when she and her navigator, Fred Noonan, mysteriously disappeared on July 2, 1937, during their attempted flight around the world. We plan to take an archaeological team there in November 2025 to inspect the object and identify it. 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We now have hundreds of titles you can binge upon on Roku, including our recent video about finding the lost aircraft of Amelia Earhart. Please help us spread the word. 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Our tour program, TAC Tours, will continue in October 2025 with our tour of spectacular sites in northern Peru, spanning many thousands of years. 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And now here's Laura Kennedy with the audio news from Archaeologica. We hope you find this to be a valuable part of your day.
1: Welcome to the audio news from Archaeologica. I'm Laura Kennedy, and this is a special report dated July 13th, 2025. Archaeological Legacy Institute, or ALI, which produces this podcast, and Purdue Research Foundation, PRF, recently announced a partnership on the Turaya Object Expedition, a new effort to locate Amelia Earhart's missing Lockheed Model 10E Electra aircraft. In 1937, search and rescue missions in the days following the disappearance found no evidence of a crash or any other sign of Earhart, navigator Fred Noonan, or the Electra. In the 88 years since, several hypotheses have been tested, with limited results. The Turaya Object Expedition aims to prove the Nika Muroro hypothesis, which is based on data and evidence gathered by the International Group for Historic Aircraft Recovery, or TIGER, over the course of almost 40 years and 12 visits to the island of Nika Muroro. Nika Muroro is one of 32 atolls comprising the expansive South Pacific island nation of Kiribati, and lies about 350 nautical miles southeast of Howland Island, which was Earhart's planned destination. Remote, uninhabited, and without a reliable source of drinking water, the island may now have revealed its biggest secret. In 2020, Michael Ashmore, a Navy veteran fascinated by the mystery of Earhart's disappearance, while viewing Apple Maps, noticed an object lying in shallow water in the lagoon of Nika Muroro, alongside the Turaya Peninsula. Ashmore brought the image of what is now known as the Turaya object to the attention of TIGER. A few months later, in early 2021, Dr. Rick Pettigrew, the executive director of ALI, took notice of it. Rick had traveled to the island with TIGER in 2017. With the help of a group of donors, he acquired more satellite images for comparison and discovered that the object had apparently been hidden under sediment until 2015, when the storm surge from Tropical Cyclone Pam slammed into the island. This was one of the most powerful storms to visit the South Pacific in recorded history. The object remained directly visible until 2022. But is even now detectable as a shape beneath a thin layer of sediment. It lies in shallow water in the lagoon opposite the Tasiman Passage, which connects the lagoon to the open ocean. Water currents from the passage regularly flow over the object, yet it remains stationary. Over time, its presence has apparently obstructed and redirected the current, creating the Turaya sandspit alongside it, which was nearly absent in overhead photos of the island taken in 1938 and 1939. So how could the Electra have become the Turaya object? Earhart's last communication from the air indicated that she and her navigator, Fred Noonan, were flying on the line of position 157 to 337, which is a navigation line that passes nearly directly over Nika Muroro. The Nika Muroro hypothesis is based on the last known bearing, combined with radio evidence, historical documents, and physical artifacts. If the plane was low on fuel and Nika Muroro was in sight, it makes sense that Earhart would attempt to land there. She would likely have chosen to land on the reef flat on the northwest side of the island. The surface there is nearly as flat as a tarmac and is exposed at low tide. From the air, they would have been able to see the shipwreck of the SS Norwich City. The wreck was a well-known navigational sea mark in the area after it ran aground in a storm in 1929. According to the hypothesis, Earhart landed her plane just north of it. During the 5 days after their disappearance, people around the world reported hearing radio transmissions they believed to be Earhart. Three people, Betty Klenk, a teenager in St. Petersburg, Florida, Thelma Lovelace in New Brunswick, Canada, and Dana Randolph in Rock Springs, Wyoming, heard a woman's voice say, "This is Amelia Earhart." We have no way to verify that these people heard these transmissions, other than the similarity in what they independently reported. Four of six radio direction bearings on Earhart's messages recorded at that time converge on a position very near Nikumaroro. How could people listening to their radios so far away hear these transmissions? Earhart and Noonan were broadcasting on a shortwave frequency that used a high-frequency band. Transmissions on these frequencies and their harmonics can travel great distances due to a phenomenon called skywave propagation. The signals bounce off the ionosphere and travel farthest at night, and when the transmitting antenna is grounded, meaning on land. Tiger has determined that the timing of the transmissions corresponds with low tide on Nikumaroro, supporting the idea that the plane landed on the reef. Additionally, Betty Klenk, the teenager in St. Petersburg, Florida, heard both a man's and a woman's voice emphatically repeating, "New York City, New York City." If the voices were Earhart and Noonan, they more likely were saying, "Norwich City, Norwich City," believing that the name of the shipwreck would lead to their rescue. In October 1937, just 3 months after the disappearance, in the final episode of the British Empire's expansion, a survey team scouted the island. As they were departing from the island, Eric Bevington snapped a picture of the island that included the Norwich City shipwreck. Tiger researchers found an anomaly in that picture, on the reef flat to the left of the shipwreck. Analysis and enhancement of that frame reveals what appears very much to be the landing gear of the Electra, protruding from the reef. This anomaly now is referred to as the Bevington object, one of the best pieces of evidence so far for Tiger's Nikumaroro hypothesis. In 1938, the British returned to the island with a group of Pacific Islanders to establish a colony there. In 1940, Gerald Gallagher, the first officer in charge of the colony, sent a telegram to his superiors in Fiji to report that a team of workers on Nikumaroro had discovered evidence of a recent castaway on the island. Among other things, they found a woman's shoe and a man's shoe, a sextant box, and partial skeletal remains, including a skull and long bones, which Gallagher believed could be the remains of Amelia Earhart. Only 13 bones of the skeleton could be found. These and the recovered artifacts were transported to Fiji, examined, and then lost at the outbreak of World War II. Documentation of this evidence is all that is left. Initial analysis of the bones, conducted by Dr. D.W. Hoodless, interpreted that they belonged to a male of European descent. Forensic anthropologists in 1998 and 2018 re-examined the measurements made by Dr. Hoodless and concluded that the measurements of the bones were consistent with a woman of Earhart's height and ethnicity. The British colony on the island existed until 1963, when drought left the islanders seriously short of drinking water. In later interviews with Tiger, islanders reported seeing metal debris on the reef near the wreck of the SS Norwich City. Another reported airplane wreckage in the lagoon alongside the Turaya Peninsula, very close to the location of the Turaya object. John Mims, a young American military pilot delivering supplies in a PBY amphibious plane to the Coast Guard station on Nikumaroro, visited the island in 1945. He was surprised when one of the islanders showed him a freshly caught fish on a hook made from airplane aluminum attached to a fishing line made from an aircraft control cable. The fishermen reported that the aluminum and the cable came from a wrecked aircraft that was on the island when he arrived some years before. The cable was just the right length to be from the Electra. In 1953, what appeared to be light-colored debris, possibly pieces of aircraft wing, was visible in an aerial photo near the Tasiman Passage. In 2002, a marine biologist reported seeing a metal wheel hub near the shoreline of the passage. Among many items found on the island by investigators so far have been women's and men's shoes, a compact case, a freckle cream jar, a medicine bottle, and a flashlight, all dated to the 1930s. Although Tiger maintains that the aircraft probably drifted off the reef and sank into the depths of the sea, another option may be even more likely. If Earhart landed the plane on the reef just north of the SS Norwich City, it's possible that large pieces of the plane made their way through the passage and into the lagoon. This is a key element of the Turiya object hypothesis that Dr. Pettigrew has proposed. Debris from the SS Norwich City wreck is still visible on the reef today, with pieces of all sizes scattered in the direction toward the passage. One tank from the wreck is known to have floated into the lagoon, where it can be seen on the beach today. On that fateful day, Earhart was approaching Howland Island with the intent to refuel there. She would have had enough fuel to reach Nikumaroro, but not with much to spare. With empty fuel tanks in each wing and five in the fuselage, the plane would have been buoyant. The Turiya object expedition is based on the idea that possibly within a few days after landing, the tide floated the plane away, the surf crashed it on the reef rocks and broke it apart, and the tidal current pushed the fuselage with the tail still attached into the Tasiman Passage, where it entered the lagoon and crossed to the Turiya Peninsula. Once the fuel tanks filled with water, the wreck settled to the bottom and was eventually covered with sediment. This interpretation is supported by aerial photography taken by the New Zealand military in 1938, which shows what is likely to be the same object alongside the Turiya Peninsula, brilliantly lit by solar reflection. In two frames taken from opposite directions, a 2001 video shot by Tiger during a helicopter survey of the island contains what appears to be a distinct solar reflection for a brief moment, emanating from beneath the lagoon surface at the precise location of the Turiya object. The linear angle of the reflection with respect to the shoreline is also precisely the same as the angle of the main body of the Turiya object as seen in the satellite images. The evidence taken together strongly suggests that the Turiya object has been in the lagoon since at least 1938, and thus is likely to represent Earhart's Electra aircraft, which disappeared in 1937. ALI publicly announced plans for the Turiya object expedition in January 2025 to widen the scope of fundraising for it. In considering the history of the Electra, Pettigrew knew that if recovered, the aircraft wreckage would most likely go to one of two places, the Smithsonian Institution or Purdue University. When Pettigrew contacted them about it, Purdue University expressed great interest in the project. Why is Purdue so interested in the recovery of the Electra? Purdue retained Amelia Earhart in 1935 as a career counselor for women and as an advisor in aeronautics. At that time as well, the Purdue Research Foundation established the Amelia Earhart Fund for Aeronautical Research, which financed the Lockheed Model 10E Electra for her world flight. At the time of her disappearance, Earhart was still a faculty member at Purdue. Her legacy lives on there and is a very important part of Purdue history.
2: At the tone, we've reached the top of the hour. WIZULP, Newark, Radio Newark News.
3: This is DW News, and these are our top stories. Donald Trump has warned Iran that it has taken too long to negotiate a peace agreement and will be hit very hard. Earlier, Iran's Revolutionary Guard said it targeted American bases in Bahrain, Kuwait and Jordan in retaliation for previous U.S. attacks. Iran's President Masoud Pezeshkian also said his country is not willing to back down. British political leaders are calling for calm after violent unrest in Northern Ireland. Anti-immigrant rioting flared over a knife attack in Belfast, which left the victim seriously injured. A Sudanese man has appeared in court. The British Prime Minister Keir Starmer has condemned the violence. A football referee who was barred from entering the United States has returned home to Somalia. Omar Artan was due to officiate in the World Cup. American officials say he was barred over vetting concerns. Artan told supporters in Mogadishu that he plans to be at the next World Cup in 2030.
4: Profile America, Thursday, June 10th. On this date, 50 years ago, President Richard Nixon lifted a 21-year embargo on trading with Communist China, marking a thaw in the Cold War. The relaxation of trade restrictions restored the freedom to export a range of products to China. At the beginning, this consisted of agricultural, industrial, and office equipment, most farm, fish, and forestry products, fertilizers, coals, and select chemicals. Trade with China has expanded enormously in the ensuing half-century to the point that it is lately in our top three trading partners along with Mexico and Canada. We routinely import more from China than we export to them, a trade deficit of around $25 billion monthly. Through late last year, Chinese trade was about 15% of our international total. You can find more facts about America from the U.S. Census Bureau online at census.gov.
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7: Today, the images of Kanji. The University of Houston's College of Engineering presents the series about the machines that make our civilization run and the people whose ingenuity created them. Sometime back, I started reading a mystery novel recommended by my husband, The Devotion of Suspect X. It's by the Japanese author Keigo Higashino and translated into English by Alexander Smith. I thought this could be a great chance to brush up on my intermediate level Japanese language. Why not read both the Japanese and English versions at the same time? Well, it's been an interesting experiment. The written Japanese language consists of mainly three systems: hiragana, katakana, and kanji. Hiragana and katakana are alphabet or syllable-based. Kanji is character-based. Hiragana is used mostly for pure Japanese words, and katakana for foreign words. Kanji consists of Chinese characters that were adopted into Japanese a long time ago. A typical Japanese sentence may combine all three systems. Learning any new language can be exciting and beneficial, but Japanese kanji or Chinese characters add a unique feature. With them, we communicate and perceive thoughts through pictures. The kanji characters were originally drawings made for communication. For example, river is represented by three water lines, and the character learning suggests a picture of a child. Over time, many of these pictures and characters evolved. Many linguists believe that character and alphabet-based languages have different impacts on visual, analytical, and abstract thinking. Kanji has about 5,000 to 10,000 characters, and about 2,000 of them are listed for general use, like in newspapers. Here are some other examples of kanji characters. Rain contains the image of raindrops. Fire contains sticks and flames. The character horse has horse hair on top and four legs underneath. The character mountain is shown by three peaks.

female character next to a child character means to like. One mountain coming off another mountain character means to exit. As for my Japanese novel, The Devotion of Suspect X, I'm still reading the first few pages. Will the brilliant math teacher outsmart the detective and his physicist consultant? Who will win the battle of wits? I'll find out as soon as I get through the new kanji characters. I'm Holly Ardabili at the University of Houston, where we're interested in the way inventive minds

0: Welcome to the Science Update Podcast. I'm Bob Hirshon, and this is the podcast for June 6th, 2008. This week, nitrogen pollution is carbon dioxide's overlooked cousin. Justin Warner is going to tell you why we can't afford to ignore it any longer. We'll open up our mailbag and answer questions from our listeners about why credit cards don't stick to the fridge if they have magnetic strips, and what causes deafness in white cats. But first, Suzanne reports on a new theory about how the continents of the Southern Hemisphere came to be.
1: The continents that today make up the Southern Hemisphere once formed a vast landmass called Gondwana.
2: It was what we refer to as a supercontinent, a very large continent, which today is scattered around South America and Africa, Antarctica, Arabia, Australia, New Zealand, and India.
1: That's structural geologist Graham Eagles of the University of London. He says that about 200 million years ago, the supercontinent began to split apart. For many years, scientists thought that when Gondwana broke up, it formed many pieces that migrated haphazardly across the southern oceans before reaching their current locations. But this just didn't make sense to Eagles and his colleagues.
2: This view of Gondwana that we had until a while ago was quite unusual in terms of the pattern of plate tectonics that we would otherwise expect to have seen based on what we've observed from more recent times in the oceans.
1: Instead, they propose a new theory based on a mathematical model of magnetic anomalies along the ocean floor. Eagles says the supercontinent probably split first into eastern and western sections, and later those large plates broke into the smaller landmasses of the southern hemisphere we know today.
0: Thanks, Suzanne. Next, Justin Warner tells us about the hidden perils of nitrogen pollution.
3: By now, we all know that humans are pumping too much carbon into the atmosphere, but two recent reviews in the journal Science warn that we also need to curb our production of nitrogen, specifically reactive nitrogen, not the inert kind that makes up most of the air we breathe. University of Virginia biogeochemist James Galloway was author of one of the papers. He notes that in 2005, humans produced roughly twice as much reactive nitrogen as nature did, mainly by farming with nitrogen-packed fertilizers and burning fossil fuels.
4: And so as this reactive nitrogen is lost, it cycles throughout the Earth's reservoirs, soils, waters, and the atmosphere. And as it moves through these reservoirs, it causes these cascades of environmental impacts.
3: Impacts that include air pollution, acidic soils and waters, depletion of the ozone layer, and global warming, and the resulting threats to animals and people. What's more, he says a single reactive nitrogen atom can pass from the air to the soil to the water, wreaking havoc every step of the way. Unfortunately, reducing our so-called nitrogen footprint may be even tougher than reducing our carbon footprint. That's partly because food production depends on reactive nitrogen, and as the world's population grows, so will food demand.
4: Society must maximize the benefits of nitrogen towards the goal of feeding the people of the Earth, yet still at the same time minimize the problems associated with the loss of reactive nitrogen to the environment. And of course, that's a very easy thing to say. It's much tougher to do.
3: One reason is that agricultural nitrogen is extremely inefficient. Only about 50% of the nitrogen in fertilizers gets absorbed by crops at all, and only about 10 to 15% ultimately gets consumed by people. And even that gets back into the environment through human waste. Galloway says we'll have to improve that efficiency, as well as curtail nitrogen output from fossil fuels in order to fight the nitrogen problem.
0: Thanks, Justin. Next, we'll answer some questions submitted to us by our listeners. One is from Joel Hagland, who wrote to ask why the magnetic strip on the back of a credit card doesn't stick to the fridge. We consulted physicist Greg Bobinger, director of the National High Magnetic Field Laboratory at Florida State University. He explains that a magnetic stripe contains strings of code made of tiny magnetized particles. Each particle creates only a very small magnetic field.
5: When you swipe the card, something actually rubs along the surface of the card to even detect that field. So the magnetic field of the credit card does not extend much beyond the credit card. And in addition, it's quite weak.
0: Far too weak to hold the weight of a credit card on a vertical surface. Bobinger also notes that even a fridge magnet could potentially scramble a magnetic stripe card, making it unreadable. We received another question this week about what causes deafness in white cats.
1: White cats may be eye-catching, but it turns out their beauty comes at a price. Listener Jennifer of Bangor, Maine, wrote to ask why so many white cats are deaf. We consulted feline geneticist Leslie Lyons of the University of California at Davis. She explains that skin cells called melanocytes are necessary in order for both coloration and hearing to develop. In many white cats, a gene mutation called dominant white keeps melanocyte cells from migrating to the skin during embryo development, resulting in a white cat. The mutation also blocks the melanocytes from reaching the inner ear.
6: So dominant white cats, which have melanocyte problems, which also have no pigmentation, they tend to have a higher problem with deafness.
1: But she says that dominant white cats aren't true albinos. That's caused by a recessive mutation that disrupts pigment production within the melanocytes themselves. This mutation is much less common and doesn't result in deafness. Different variations of the same gene cause albinism in humans as well.
0: Thanks, Suzanne. Well, that's our show for this week. Next week, amphibians are going extinct around the world. 2008 has been designated the Year of the Frog to raise awareness about frog conservation. We'll update you on what's being done around the world to keep amphibians from going extinct. Also, we'll tell you about a unique survival strategy that keeps some tadpoles from getting eaten. And we'll introduce you to the frogamander, a recently discovered missing link in the amphibian family tree. Until then, hop on over to our website and listen to our Science Update Podcast Daily Edition. We've got a riveting news story about science every day, Monday through Friday. You can find it on our website or at iTunes. Thanks for listening. I'm Bob Hirshon for AAAS,
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9: Hello, this week we meet the chemical that's maimed and murdered, but often with the best intentions. To tell the story of the element that can't quite make up its mind whether it's a metal or not, here's Phil Ball.
10: Many wars have been fought over territory, some over pride or love or money. But in the 1600s, a long and bitter war was waged over antimony. What, you might ask, is there to fight about in this apparently unremarkable element, a soft greyish metal that doesn't even conduct electricity well enough to qualify as a true metal? It has its uses, but they are mundane, as an alloy component of battery electrodes and of pewter, and as a flame retardant. But at the heart of the antimony war, which raged in France and Germany throughout much of the 17th century, was a much more unlikely use of antimony. Some doctors of that age believed that it was a vital ingredient in medicine. The advocates and opponents of this point of view didn't actually take up arms. They fought with pen in hand, sometimes denouncing one another in terms far more vitriolic than we'll find in the academic literature today. It's very curious that the subject of this dispute should be antimony, because this element is actually rather toxic, causing liver damage in large enough doses. But pharmaceutical uses of antimony have a long history. In the ancient world, it was known primarily in the form of its black sulfide ore called stibnite, which the Greek physician Dioscorides recommended for skin complaints in the 1st century AD. The Egyptians, meanwhile, used stibnite as a cosmetic, applying it as a form of mascara. They called it kul, meaning eye paint, and to the later Islamic alchemical physicians, this became alcohol. From its original meaning of powdered stibnite, this term came to designate any powder, and then a potent extract of any substance. In the early 16th century, the Swiss alchemical physician Paracelsus called a distilled extract of wine alcool vini, from where we get the modern word alcohol, a long and strange road from eye makeup to intoxicating liquor. Paracelsus was particularly fond of antimony compounds as medicines. After his death, Paracelsus's chemical medicine was championed by many doctors in Europe, especially in France, and some of these made antimony their most prized remedy. One, a German salt maker who wrote under the false persona of a 15th century monk called Basil Valentine, published an entire book

0: effects and make it a most salutary medicine. Paracelsian chemical physicians were opposed by traditionalists who preferred the medical theories of the ancient doctors like Hippocrates, based on the idea that our health is controlled by a balance of four humours. This was partly a battle for academic power, but the rival camps were also split along religious and political lines, so there was a lot riding on the struggle, and for a time it crystallised around the medical value of antimony. The toxicity of antimony can cause vomiting, but to its supporters, this was seen as a good thing. They would administer the salt antimony tartrate as a so-called emetic, a vomit inducer that was believed to purge the body of other bad substances. Some doctors continued to prescribe antimony freely after the inconclusive antimony war, and it's been suggested that a fondness for antimony remedies was what actually killed Mozart in 1791. By the 19th century, it had become a favourite slow poison for murderers eager to conceal their crimes, a chemical villain almost as notorious as lead.
1: But would Mozart have been the maestro that he was without the help of antimony? Well, I guess we'll never know. Thank you very much to science writer and author Phil Ball. Next week, we'll be telling the tale of the element that at one time, quite literally, kept the world going, but not quite in the way you might think.
2: The summer of 1618 saw England gripped by drought. But as Henry Wicker walked across Epsom Common, he came across a pool of water from which thirsty cattle refused to drink. He found that the water tasted bitter, and on evaporation it yielded a salt which had remarkable effects. It acted as a laxative. This became the famous Epsom salt, magnesium sulphate, MgSO4, and became a treatment for constipation for the next 350 years.
1: 350 years certainly sounds like a bad case of constipation. Thankfully, John Emsley will be running smoothly through the element with atomic number 12, and that's magnesium, in next week's Chemistry in Its Element. I hope you can join us. I'm Chris Smith. Thank you for listening. See you next time.
3: 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There's more information and other episodes of Chemistry in Its Element on our website at chemistryworld.org/elements.
4: Hi, my name is Ken Chisholm. I'm the director of the Science Working Group at Radio Newark. 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
5: 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Now, on to our story. Once considered bulky, expensive curiosities, 3D printers are becoming the latest compact, affordable, must-have electronic gadgets. Yet concerns have emerged that nanoparticles released from the machines during use could affect consumers' health. Now researchers in South Korea say they have discovered a way to eliminate almost all nanoparticle emissions from some of these printers. Their report appears in Environmental Science and Technology, an American Chemical Society publication. Recent studies on 3D printers have found that when operating, the devices can release volatile organic compounds, aldehydes, and nanoparticles into the air. All of these substances have the potential to harm human health. But so far, no research has been reported on strategies for preventing or reducing pollution from the machines. So Chung-Sik Yoon and colleagues decided to focus on testing various approaches for controlling the device's nanoparticle emissions. For their study, the researchers worked with a 3D printer based on fused deposition modeling technology, the most commonly used process among commercially available models. They tested 7 inks made out of thermoplastic materials under different temperatures. Of these, high-impact polystyrene and nylon had the highest nanoparticle emission rates. Polylactic acid had the lowest.

0: lowest. Printing at the manufacturer recommended temperatures resulted in fewer emissions than doing so at the higher temperatures. The researchers also analyzed 8 methods for controlling pollution from the printers using varying combinations of fans, filters, and enclosures. All of the designs removed at least 70% of nanoparticle emissions. The most efficient approach eliminated 99.95% of such pollution. This technique required enclosing the entire printer and installing a high-efficiency particulate air HEPA filter. Based on their results, the researchers recommend using low temperatures, low-emitting materials, and enclosing 3D printers with a HEPA or similar filter to reduce the release of nanoparticles. Well, that's all for now. Join us next time as scientists seek to feed a growing population using fertilizer made from pollen. Science Elements is a production of the American Chemical Society, the world's largest scientific society. To learn more about the research featured in this episode, go to www.ecs.org/science-elements. Oh, and don't forget to fill out our survey at bit.ly/ACS-elements. From all of us at Science Elements, thanks.
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3: Laudato Jesus Christus. 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
4: In the headlines this Wednesday, the 10th of June, Pope Leo tells prisoners in Barcelona that they are never beyond God's love. Thousands then join him in prayer at Montserrat Abbey on the outskirts of the city, and we hear from our correspondent on the ground in Barcelona and look ahead to the next leg of the Pope's trip, Las Palmas in the Canary Islands. In the Vatican, I'm Francesca Merlo. Pope Leo has spent the last 2 days in Barcelona, having arrived from Madrid. There he has been addressing thousands of people in both Catalan and Castellano, including last night at a prayer vigil with tens of thousands of young people at the city's Olympic Stadium. There he spoke about hope, about dignity and about peace. Today the Pope visited Brians 1 Penitential Center on the outskirts of Barcelona, where he met with inmates and reminded them that no one should be defined solely by their past mistakes. He told inmates there that no situation could make God turn his gaze from us and that the Lord always offers us the possibility to start anew. Deborah Castellano-Lubov reports.
5: Dios te ama como eres.
6: Addressing prisoners in Spain, Pope Leo said, God loves you just as you are, but he dreams of you being even better. He noted the Lord allows us all to start anew. For being human and being Christian does not mean never making mistakes, but rather growing in the ability to convert, repent, make amends, and above all, to reconcile and forgive. This powerful reminder he had given on Wednesday morning at the Brians 1 Penitential Center, he stressed that this reminds us of how merciful God's love is and that it always outweighs what we have done for good or bad. Every human being, the Holy Father insisted, is worthy by the mere fact of having been willed, created, and loved by God. There is, he said, no situation that causes the Lord to turn his gaze away from us. When you are tempted to feel inferior and think it is not worth going on, the Pope said, lift up your eyes to the one who, through the presence of so many people, never ceases to show you his love and closeness. The Holy Father acknowledged that even if anxiety and sadness mark certain moments of their journey, to remember that life's mistakes do not define a person's identity. If we trust in divine grace and allow ourselves to be guided and transformed by it, he said, we discover in our lives how the past does not condemn the future, but rather offers us the possibility of changing our decisions and choices.
5: El Señor nos permite a todos empezar siempre de nuevo.
6: Thus, Pope Leo invited the prisoners to make room for the Lord in their hearts. Let us allow his love to guide us. Let us cling to him, he said, who continually invites us to hope. For he, the Pope reassured, shows us a wonderful horizon that no physical barrier can prevent us from reaching.
5: Un horizonte maravilloso que ninguna barrera física puede impedirnos alcanzar.
6: Today, he said, the Lord continues to speak to us in the depths of our consciences, helping us discover that he dwells among us. He is only waiting for us to give him a chance, he said. With these comforting words, Pope Leo concluded, by entrusting the prisoners in a special way to the maternal intercession of Our Lady of Mercy and imparting his apostolic blessing. I'm Deborah Castellano-Lubov.
4: Following the visit to the prison, the Pope then traveled to the historic Abbey of Our Lady of Montserrat, where he prayed the rosary with 7,000 faithful. The abbey is set in the mountain range of the same name and is located around an hour's drive from Barcelona. It is an important spiritual center and pilgrimage destination in Catalonia and hosts the 12th century image of Our Lady of Montserrat, patron saint of the region. Isabella de Carvalho tells us more.
1: At the Abbey of Our Lady of Montserrat, Pope Leo XIV highlighted how the Virgin Mary always points to Christ, whose love can disarm the violence that can inhabit our hearts. Let us ask Mary, Queen of Peace, to teach us to renounce hurtful words, hasty judgment, gossip, and slander, he said in his address pronounced in Spanish and Catalan after the recitation of the Rosary. May we also learn to cherish and nurture love within our families, among friends, in the workplace, on social media, in political debates, and in Christian communities, so that hatred may give way to hope and peace, he emphasized. In his address, Pope Leo noted how he was pleased to come to the feet of Our Lady of Montserrat to entrust to her his patron ministry and the Church's mission in a world that cries out for justice and peace. Pope Leo encouraged everyone to accept Mary's invitation to follow Christ and his love and do what he tells us. Jesus shows us the path of mercy, reconciliation, truth, and gentleness. At the same time, he exposes the violence that can lurk in our words and attitudes, criticism that humiliates, condemnation that destroys, and aggression that divides, the Pope explained. That hidden violence can often disguise itself as a kind of armor, which we use to protect our wounds, our fears, and the suffering caused by injustice, he continued. In front of Our Lady of Montserrat, who carries Jesus as a helpless child resting in her lap and invites us to love one another, let us lay at her feet today the armor that has gradually hardened our hearts, the Pope underlined. He also pointed out how Our Lady of Montserrat holds a globe in her right hand, which he explained is a sign of her maternal care for the whole world. She invites us to recognize one another as brothers and sisters so that no one is excluded and that communion is stronger than every division. Let us lift our eyes to Mary and implore her to help us arm ourselves solely with the weapons of God, he concluded. I'm Isabella de Carvalho.
4: So much has already happened, but so much is still yet to come. And we go live now to Barcelona to our correspondent on the ground, Father Paul Samasumo. Hello, Father Paul, can you hear us?
7: I can hear you, Francesca.
4: Hi.
7: Hello.
4: So we've heard about everything the Pope has done and said so far, but you are actually there. You're in Barcelona. You've experienced the city firsthand. What has struck you about what you've seen?
7: I think what has struck me, Francesca, is that this city is traditionally Catholic. A lot has changed, but the enthusiasm with which they've accepted and welcomed the Pope is really amazing. And the visits to the correction center that we saw, I found that touching in the sense that these are people who have offended society, and yet the Pope, who has been meeting kings and heads of government, still has time for them. Another thing that I found touching is the visit to the famous monastery of Montserrat, famous not only for its location but also famous for the image or the statue of Our Lady. Incidentally, it was another Pope Leo the 13th who gave Catalonia, the region where we are, to be the patroness of this region. So here is another Pope Leo, seeing him praying in front of the Blessed Virgin Mary there was very touching for me indeed. And that's
4: so really, really following in the footsteps of his predecessors. And so these are some of the things that have already happened. And perhaps you can help us get an idea of what's yet to come. There's still a lot on the Pope's itinerary.
7: Indeed. As we speak now, the Pope is visiting the parish of Saint Augustine. It's a big, beautiful church, sometimes referred to as the Cathedral for the Poor. And that says a lot because of its history of engagement with the downtrodden in the city. is run incidentally by two Augustinian priests, two Filipinos and two Tanzanian. One of the Filipinos, Father Dennis, is the prior in Barcelona, and Father John Faustin Mulelwa. Father Faustin John Mulelwa is the parish priest, and they minister mostly to migrants. Later, the Holy Father is going to have Mass at La Sagrada de Familia Basilica. This is really a very important, I think, unique basilica in the whole of Europe. And he's going to inaugurate the Tower of Jesus there, 172 meters high.
4: And you mentioned that the Augustinian priests who look after migrants, and you, of course, will also be traveling to Tenerife on the last leg of the trip, and the focus there is expected to be on migration as well. What can you tell us about that?
7: This is interesting because these priests look after migrants, and I think even in the footsteps of Pope Leo Francis, the migrants should be welcomed, protected, accompanied, and integrated. I think Pope Leo is carrying that legacy and giving the human person his dignity.
4: Well, thank you so much to Paul. Thank you for your time, and we'll be hearing from you again in Tenerife.
7: Thank you so much for having me, Francesca.
4: And so, as we just heard, we have understood that the Barcelona leg of Pope Leo's visit has focused on unity, on compassion, and on the Church's presence on the margins of society. And as Father Paul mentioned, tomorrow the Pope will be heading to the Canary Islands to continue his journey, and in particular, he will be flying to Las Palmas, just off the coast of Morocco, where migration, as we mentioned, will become the central theme of his trip. So his first event arriving will be to meet with migrants who have made the treacherous journey across the Atlantic Ocean from the African coast to the islands. And this is considered one of the most dangerous migratory routes in the world. So Usman is one of the people who, together with his 13-year-old son, survived the crossing in a wooden boat. And Vatican Radio's Alexandre Sirgon, who is there in Las Palmas, was able to speak to Usman about his experience and about what it will mean for the Pope to come to the port.
8: As we arrived, we didn't arrive in the day. We arrived at around 3-4 in the night. I just see the lights everywhere. That's all I can remember, and seeing the hills, as I am from a country that is a flat land, so seeing the hill only, it's something amazing for me by that time. That time, spending 8 days in the water, and I think at 6 days or 5 days already, we are panicked and saying each other that we can stop at any island we see or at any land. So seeing that at that time at 4-5, I'm like, okay, I'm free. Now I can finally touch, my feet can step in the ground. That's all I was really looking forward to.
9: When I first arrived to Spain, I arrived in Tenerife, where I spent 2 weeks in Tenerife, and from Tenerife I came to Lanzarote, where I spent 2.5 months, and then I came to Las Palmas here in the 7th of February.
10: If you could talk with the Pope,
11: what would you say, what would you want to hear from him maybe?
8: I hope I will not miss what I'm going to say, but I will definitely like to express myself, but not only me, all the migrants who are in the same condition like I am, if he can help us or if he can consider us, not because of the religion, but because of we share the same faith, and that is humanity. I believe we are all one. Doesn't matter you are white or I'm a black, it's the same blood, it's red. If you wound, it's red blood. If I wound, it's red blood. So we can live together as one. I think it's in the Bible like that, and in our Quran, it's like that. Together as one. So I would like the Pope to consider us and to know that we are here not to just be here as to disturb the community, but we are also here to develop together.
4: And that was Usman, who is a migrant from Gambia, who survived the crossing from Gambia to the Canary Islands with his 13-year-old son. And he will be speaking at the port of Adguineguin during the Pope's time in Las Palmas. And he was speaking there to Alexandre Sirgon. And that's all that we have time for today. My thanks, as always, go to Gabriele Di Domenico and to Thaddeus Jones here in our studio in Rome, and of course to Father Paul Samasumo and to Alberto Giovannetti in our studio in Barcelona. And of course, a very special thanks also goes to all of you for listening, and please be sure to tune in tomorrow at the same time. My name is Francesca Merlo, and I'll see you next time.

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6: Hi there, I'm Thane Maynard. When you see a flying fish, chances are, given its large wing fins, that your first assumption would be that it's a bird. Once they take to the air, they can flap and glide for nearly 200 meters, the length of about two football fields. There are about 40 species of flying fish, and with speciation comes morphological differences. The two-wingers variety have two well-built pectoral or side fins that provide them with lift that they need to fly. On the other hand, the four-wingers not only use their strong pectoral fins, but also tap into the power of their pelvic or bottom fins. However, the fin that makes the real difference is the tail, which is similar to a rudder on a boat, and it helps steer the flying fish during flight. How they remain in the air can be understood by looking at their anatomy. Flying fish have a rigid frame, streamlined bodies, a reinforced spinal cord, a large cumulative fin surface area, and lower body weight. These are all characteristics that allow the fish to stay in flight due to drag reduction, something that airplane gliders based their design on in the 1930s.
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8: Good morning. So imagine a big explosion as you climb through 3,000 feet. Imagine a plane full of smoke. Imagine an engine going clack, clack, clack, clack, clack, clack, clack. Sounds scary. Well, I had a unique seat that day. I was sitting in 1D. I was the only one who could talk to the flight attendants. So I looked at them right away, and they said, no problem. We probably hit some birds. The pilot had already turned the plane around, and we weren't that far. You could see Manhattan. 2 minutes later, three things happened at the same time. The pilot lines up the plane with the Hudson River. It's usually not the route. He turns off the engines. Now imagine being on a plane with no sound. And then he says three words, as unemotional three words as I've ever heard. He says, brace for impact. I didn't have to talk to the flight attendant anymore. I could see in her eyes, it was terror. Life was over. And I want to share with you three things I learned about myself that day. I learned that it all changes in an instant. We have this bucket list. We have these things we want to do in life. And I thought about all the people I wanted to reach out that I didn't. All the fences I wanted to mend. All the experiences I wanted to have and I never did. As I thought about that, later on I came up with a saying, which is, I collect bad wines. Because if the wine is ready and the person is there, I'm opening it. I no longer want to postpone anything in life. And that urgency, that purpose, has really changed my life. The second thing I learned that day, and this is as we clear the George Washington Bridge, which was by not a lot, I thought about, wow, I really feel one real regret. I've lived a good life, in my own humanity and mistakes, I've tried to get better at everything I've tried. But in my humanity, I also allow my ego to get in. And I regretted the time I wasted in things that did not matter with people that matter. And I thought about my relationship with my wife, with my friends, with people. And after, as I reflected on that, I decided to eliminate negative energy from my life. It's not perfect. It's a lot better. I've not had a fight with my wife in 2 years. It feels great. I'm no longer trying to be right. I choose to be happy. The third thing I learned, and this is as your mental clock starts going 15, 14, 13, you can see the water coming. I'm saying, please blow up. Right? I don't want this thing to break in 20 pieces like you've seen in those documentaries. And as we're coming down, I had a sense of, wow, dying is not scary. It's almost like we've been preparing for it our whole lives. But it was very sad. I didn't want to go. I love my life. And that sadness really framed in one thought, which is, I only wish for one thing. I only wish I could see my kids grow up. About a month later, I was in a performance by my daughter, first grader, not much artistic talent yet. And I'm bawling. I'm crying like a little kid. And it made all the sense in the world to me. I realized at that point, by connecting those two dots, that the only thing that matters in my life is being a great dad. Above all, the only goal I have in life is to be a good dad. I was given the gift of a miracle of not dying that day. I was given another gift, which was to be able to see into the future and come back and live differently. I challenge you guys that are flying today. Imagine the same thing happens on your plane, and please don't. But imagine, and how would you change? What would you get done that you're waiting to get done because you think you'll be here forever? How would you change your relationships and the negative energy in them? And more than anything, are you being the best parent you can? Thank you.
7: 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For more information on TED, visit TED.com.
9: In 2013, NASA helped transform access to low Earth orbit, even as one of our venerable spacecraft reached the boundaries of the solar system. And we moved ahead on technologies that will help us carry out an ambitious asteroid mission we announced and eventually move on to Mars. Here's a quick trip back through 2013 for those and some of the other big things that happened this year at NASA. With the successful completion in 2013 of its Commercial Orbital Transportation Services program, NASA now has two commercial partners capable of resupplying the International Space Station. In March, COTS saw SpaceX launch from U.S. soil and complete a successful resupply mission to the ISS. An Orbital Sciences Corporation followed suit with a demonstration flight to the station of its Cygnus cargo craft in late September. These missions also provided student experiments access to the space station's unique capabilities as a microgravity platform for research. As the nation's only national laboratory in space, the host of science experiments conducted on the station not only advances STEM education, but also fosters relationships with other federal entities and the private sector. There was also progress in NASA's Commercial Crew program to develop American spacecraft to transport humans to low Earth orbit. In addition to SpaceX, Boeing continued development of its CST-100 capsule. Sierra Nevada Corporation conducted the first approach and landing free flight test of its Dream Chaser spacecraft. And Blue Origin test-fired a new hydrogen and oxygen-fueled rocket engine at the company's West Texas facility. NASA ramped up work in 2013 on the spacecraft that will take humans to Mars and other deep space destinations. In September, NASA astronauts conducted the first simulated launch aboard the Orion spacecraft to evaluate its cockpit design and emergency

0: procedures.
1: Orion's avionics system was powered on for the first time in October, a major milestone ahead of its 2014 flight test. And the Space Launch System heavy lift rocket that will send Orion to space passed its preliminary design review in August, a key milestone in development of the SLS. The first scheduled human mission for Orion and SLS is Exploration Mission 2 in 2021. NASA's asteroid initiative was outlined in the President's fiscal year 2014 budget request. An element of it, shown in concept animation released in 2013, is a mission to identify, capture, and then send astronauts to study an asteroid. The technologies and procedures used might also be used to send astronauts to Mars. The initiative also includes a grand challenge to industry, universities, international organizations, and the public to help protect the planet from near-Earth objects. The need for that capability was punctuated in February with the flyby of asteroid 2012 DA14, a mere 17,000 miles from Earth. And the same day, the explosion of a meteor in the skies over Chelyabinsk, Russia. NASA scientists helped collect valuable data from that event. While NASA began evaluating the most promising 96 of the more than 400 ideas submitted about how to protect the planet, plans moved ahead for the 2016 launch of OSIRIS-REx, the agency's first asteroid sample return mission. The stream of humans living and working in space continued aboard the International Space Station. Four crews launched to the ISS, which turned 15 in 2013. New station arrivals included Expedition 3536 in March, the first ever crew to make an expedited six-hour spaceflight to the station. A July spacewalk by Chris Cassidy and Luca Parmitano was cut short by a water leak in Parmitano's helmet, but Luca was unharmed. And the Olympic torch was taken on a spacewalk in November as part of the Olympic torch relay for the 2014 Winter Games in Sochi, Russia. Technologies for future space exploration also made news. A surface telerobotics demo proved an orbiting astronaut aboard the ISS could remotely control a robot on Earth. NASA's next generation TDRS-K communications satellite was launched to support space exploration, and on Earth, 3D printing for space exploration started to take shape. It may one day give astronauts on long-duration space missions the ability to make spare parts. Space exploration experienced celebration with the 40-year anniversary of Skylab. Sorrow at the loss of some other notable NASA explorers. And excitement of things to come with the selection of 8 new astronaut trainees who may one day be among the first humans to launch from U.S. soil since the retirement of the space shuttle. Some of the biggest NASA news came from Mars, courtesy of a rover named Curiosity. In March, Curiosity found evidence that past life was possible on the red planet, completing its science goal just 8 months into a 2-year mission. There was plenty of time to explore after that. This shot in July from the Mars Reconnaissance Orbiter high above showed the trail Curiosity had blazed to that point. In August, Curiosity shared unprecedented shots of a Martian eclipse with the planet's larger moon, Phobos, passing directly in front of its other moon, Deimos. Back on Earth, Curiosity's success has put Mars exploration front and center as a national priority. And with the MAVEN spacecraft launched in November to study the Martian atmosphere, the 2016 InSight mission to probe the subsurface of the planet's Elysium Planitia region, and with the Mars 2020 rover mission announced in July, the push to put humans on Mars by the 2030s has a good start. Turns out there is sound in space, interstellar space to be more precise. And in 2013, Voyager 1 sent a recording from beyond our solar system to prove it. In October, the Lunar Laser Communication Demonstration aboard the Moondust Investigating LADEE spacecraft transmitted data between the Moon and Earth at a record-breaking 622 megabits per second. Cameras on the Cassini spacecraft produced an astounding panorama of Saturn, its moons and rings, as well as Earth, Venus, and Mars in November, Solar observatories like the IRIS telescope launched in June gave researchers unprecedented views of the sun. Several of NASA's eyes in the heavens got glimpses of Comet Ison before its ill-fated November encounter with our sun, including the Deep Impact spacecraft in February and the Hubble Space Telescope a couple of months later in April. In August, Spitzer, the first telescope to see light from a planet beyond our solar system, celebrated 10 years in space. Development of the James Webb Space Telescope continued in advance of its launch in 2018. The Kepler mission awed scientists and the public with new exoplanet findings, including the discovery of numerous planets in the habitable zone. NASA will be evaluating Kepler data for years to come. And in February, NASA's Van Allen probes discovered a third Van Allen radiation belt around the Earth. NASA also continued the mission to improve life on our home planet in 2013. In February, the Next Generation Landsat Data Continuity mission launched, extending the program's 40 years of monitoring Earth from space. Catastrophic weather seen from space included a view from the ISS of Super Typhoon Haiyan, which hit the Philippines in November. The NASA and NOAA GOES project saw the late May and early June system that produced EF5 tornadoes near Oklahoma City. And the Global Precipitation Measurement Satellite, which will set a new standard for measuring snow and rainfall, was shipped to Japan in November for its launch in early 2014. NASA investigations to study pollution, climate, and weather took flight, such as the Seekers mission in August and the Discover AQ mission in January. In May, a rover named Grover began roaming around Greenland to study snow accumulation. NASA and Homeland Security demonstrated radar technology in September called Finder that can detect life signs in piles of rubble after a disaster. And NASA announced a new strategic vision in August for its aeronautics research programs to address challenges in global air transportation, making air travel more comfortable and safer for those on the ground and in the air. Of course, year in and year out, what NASA accomplishes is only possible because of the efforts of thousands at NASA centers and affiliate facilities around the country. The agency's gratitude for an outstanding 2013. Thanks for watching This Year at NASA. Have a safe and happy holiday season.
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0: At the tone, we've reached the top of the hour. 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
1: The Public News Service Wednesday afternoon update, I'm Mike Clifford. An official with the Department of Health and Human Services says the agency has frozen all child care payments to the state of Minnesota after allegations of fraudulent daycare centers. That from ABC News. They report Deputy Secretary Jim O'Neill said in a post that HHS is tightening requirements for payments from the administration for children and families to all states, requiring a justification and a receipt or photo evidence. ABC notes the move comes after an unverified online video from a conservative influencer, Nick Shirley, alleging fraud in child care and Somali communities in Minneapolis. Minneapolis officials dispute the allegations. Meantime, as folks in Ohio prepare to enter the new year, the League of Women Voters of Ohio is urging residents to consider civic engagement as part of their New Year's resolutions, arguing it can help people feel more connected to decisions that affect their communities.
2: The nonpartisan organization says the start of a new year is often when people reflect on personal goals and consider changes they want to make in their lives. Jen Miller, executive director of the League, says civic participation fits naturally into that moment of reflection.
3: The new year is a great reset. It's a time for us to think about who we've been and where we've been and what we want to be different. Thinking about how government represents us is a critical piece of that.
2: Miller says many Ohioans closely follow political developments but don't always see civic participation.